0: set up a Super League. We talk about the FA and their opposition to this, and I think of the Premier League, and it is awash with money. Did football, let's be honest, George, did it not sell out to profit a very long time ago?
1: There's a difference in the way that football has sold out to profit and the way that football is being sold out to profit in under FIFA's tutelage. The Premier League, UEFA, yes, absolutely, you're absolutely correct, and it's turned into a rapacious monster that none of us ever thought it would. But ultimately, the game persists as a game between two teams of 11 on a pitch of a certain size, 68 meters by 105, with two goalposts at either end, and the game runs for two 45-minute periods with a maximum 15-minute halftime. The game has not been touched, but in this way, the game will be touched, and we've seen how it has been touched, because it was commercial interests that demanded that it was turned into a game of four quarters at the World Cup, and that's only the tip of the iceberg. What else will they demand?
0: What else could they demand, do you think?
1: I have absolutely no idea, Ciara, because I would never have believed that it would be possible that the integrity of the laws of the game could be messed with in such a way that it was turned into a soccer version of American football in a game of four quarters. It is impossible to say where they might go with this, because ultimately they are driven by the profit motive and not by the good of the game.
0: To go back to you, Gavin, a second. FIFA, in response to all of this criticism, has basically said, we deny we're selling football. There's been incorrect media reports. We are going to proceed with this consultation process to ensure each member association has the ability to express its vote based on the facts. The suggestion was that they weren't going to back down on this quickly. Do you think Gianni Infantino will try and find a compromise to try and save face on this?
2: I think their statement in which they say that they will continue with the consultation process is just one in which they're buying time in order to figure out their next move. I would imagine much in the same way as the continental federations and the individual national football associations were blindsided by this. I feel as though FIFA have been blindsided by the sheer power and the vigor with which these continental federations have responded against their idea.
0: And it seems there's many within FIFA who are actually astounded by this proposal too, in fairness.
2: No, very much so, very much so. I think in reality, like, to say they're going to continue with the consultation process is a little bit of a red herring in and of itself, because there was no consultation process to begin with, at least not yet. And bear in mind that all of these 211 national federations and then by extension the continental federations that oversee them were going to be given a deadline of, I think, the 19th of September, whether or not they agreed with this proposal or whether or not to proceed with this idea, but they hadn't been consulted yet. Like, the FAI were caught completely unawares that this was even in the pipeline. So were UEFA overall. That's not a criticism of the FAI. This was quite a conceited, there was an element of subterfuge about it until Martin Ziegler broke the story about it. To describe it then as like incorrect media reporting, I mean, I wonder whose playbook Gianni Infantino and FIFA have borrowed that from. Bear in mind, this private equity, a lot of it was going to be done in conjunction with the brother of Donald Trump's son-in-law, Jared Kushner. And, you know, to describe it as false information or misreporting without in any way stating how that is the case is, we've seen that done time and time again in the last 10 years or so in the political sphere. And obviously these things sort of go hand in hand. But, you know, to have basically given these national federations and the continental federations like 7 weeks in which to really determine the future of the sport, as George so eloquently outlined there, is an outrageous proposition in and of itself. And just to reiterate, that consultation had not yet even happened. So I'm saying 7 weeks as if they were to tell those national federations today. But when did they actually intend to tell them at all? We don't know.
0: And what was particularly ugly was that there was this $20 million, wasn't there, on offer to all of those global members. But that offer was off the table come mid-September. They were really trying to sort of coerce them into backing this proposal. You said, George Hamilton, that sort of this is the end of Infantino. He has gone too far here. He has lost authority. Would you go so far as to say he will resign over this?
1: I don't think it's in Gianni Infantino's makeup to resign. I mean, that Sepp Blatter, his predecessor, was forced kicking and screaming from the role as president of UEFA. And I think it would be a similar scenario. I cannot see Gianni Infantino summoning the humility to resign on the basis of this. I don't think that's going to happen.
0: No, he ain't a humble guy.
1: But no, he ain't a humble guy. A guy who wears sponsored runners, who's turned the FIFA uniform into one that includes white runners as footwear. No, I don't think so. So I really do believe that Infantino's days are numbered, yes, but he won't be the one who opens the door and walks through it.
0: So who will then?
1: It'll be FIFA. There'll be a vote against him. If it has to go to the presidential election, I think it's March next year when the presidential election is due. It's due in early 2027 anyway. He had in his pocket a majority of backers, but now he has a majority against him in terms of this idea, to put it in inverted commas. And I think that could very easily translate into, well, if he's done this, what else will he do? View. And those he thought were with him may well be against him.
0: Before I let you go, George, there was some breaking news this morning that I'm sure will catch the attention of lots of real football fans out there, and that's the news that Franco Baresi has died.
1: Franco Baresi, one of the greats, and it's so sad to hear of his passing at the age of 66. A man who was one of the greats of European football, one of the greatest defences of European football was that of AC Milan, which won European Cups and Serie A's, and he was the captain of Italy, came back from a knee injury to captain Italy in the final of the World Cup in 1994. How ironic that this headline maker in footballing terms, a footballing captain who led a defence that stifled Brazil to a 0-0 after extra time, then missed the first penalty in the shootout, and Italy ultimately lost that World Cup final. But somebody who wrote headlines in football across a decade plus should be sharing the headlines this morning with a man who is leading FIFA down an unacceptable path. It really is so ironic and tragic, and it really is a sad day for football that one of the all-time greats, Franco Baresi, number 6 and captain of AC Milan, and a one-club man throughout his career, a man who embodied everything that's good about the sport of professional football, should have passed away today.
0: Yeah, Franco Baresi, as you say, epitomises what football is truly, truly about. All right, George Hamilton and Gavin Casey, thanks so much for joining me on that.
3: 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Play News Talk. News Talk. Conversation that counts.
0: Well, buy now, pay later is a convenient way to spread the cost of an item. But for some consumers, it can also be a slippery slope into debt. Well, Leah McMahon is Senior Financial Planner with Fairstone Limerick, and she joins us on the line now. You're very welcome to the Clare Byrne Show. For any of our listeners out there who haven't actually used these buy now, pay later platforms, and there are many of them available across the country to consumers, how exactly do they work, Leah?
4: So the buy now, pay later kind of concept is basically it allows you to purchase goods or, you know, potentially services immediately, and then you spread the cost over like several installments. So this could be like, there's an element of some of it could be interest free if it's paid back within, you know, 3 payment plans, or if it's, you know, maybe 12 to 18 months. But it's basically, here you go right now, and for a period of time, you're going to have to pay it back slowly. So it doesn't change the overall cost of the good or the service. It just breaks it down into more, I suppose, what's seen as manageable repayments.
0: And for a lot of people who use them, they're incredibly useful. And it is widely accepted now in Ireland, and indeed online, on a wide range of goods, everything from fashion to beauty to household appliances, electrical goods, the list goes on.
4: Yeah, like it's not inherently bad. It's not, if you use some form of buy now, pay later, that's not saying that you're bad with money. Like, it's a form of credit, and it can be used, I suppose, beneficially sometimes with budgeting, but you have to use it carefully, because it becomes problematic when the shift moves from, you know, it's not borrowing to, you know, it's just splitting up my payments. It is a form of credit. So even though, you know, the item that you're purchasing, you know, like I remember when this kind of buy now, pay later first kind of came on the scene, and it was very much kind of put in the box of, you know, it's for laptops, TVs, furniture. Whereas now we've seen kind of a change in trend that, you know, it's for, you know, buying clothes, you know, buying groceries, different things like that, which they've moved into, I suppose, the essential purchases, which over time, when you're looking at something and it's €200 and it's like, you know, but it's only 4 payments of 50, that, I suppose, for you in that immediate time, it takes the sting out, saying, oh, well, it's only costing me €50 right now. But it's not. The price is still the same. So it, I suppose what happens, and where it becomes problematic, is when you have multiple 20 or 30 or €50 regular kind of payment plans, like they all add up. And this is where we see, I suppose, the pressure coming with using these kind of buy now, pay later services.
0: And you talk about the pressure, and what I have noticed online in particular is when you go to buy an item, sort of underneath the item or the bit that tells you how much it's going to cost you, they tell you there and then, they flash it up in front of your eyes. If you use one of these buy now, pay later platforms, this is how it's going to look on a monthly basis over 3 months.
4: Completely. And I think, you know, at that moment in time, I suppose when you're not, like, the key thing is looking at, if you're going through that motion of buy now, pay later, how many other things, I suppose, how many other repayments, other financial commitments that you have? Because, you know, the small repayments add up, and this is where the difficulty comes in. And it, I suppose, you know, companies have put a lot of money into making, you know, the purchase, like, I suppose, the purchase process so streamlined, so easy, so efficient. And, you know, you kind of, I suppose if you get to the stage where you're like, right, this is only going to be 30 euro for the next, you know, 3 to 6 months, you know, this is fine, this is manageable. But I think it's coming back to, what is this overall costing me? You know, is there an interest attached to it that now essentially I'm paying more? Like, if something is 200 euro and you can't, at that moment in time, you can't afford to buy it, and it's not essential, you know, and I'm kind of speaking, I suppose, about clothes really, and the kind of the smaller purchases. If you can't afford it at that time, you need to kind of sit back and say, right, should I really be putting something like this on a payment plan? Because there has, I suppose there was kind of a few articles out during the week about someone who started off using it for probably bigger things, like, you know, it could have been like maybe a holiday or, you know, like that, a kind of a couch or a TV or something, kind of bigger purchases. And now they're using it for like takeaway, shower gels, things that you kind of, you don't envision being put in that position. But I suppose it all adds up. It's always taking from our disposable income every month. So the more our commitments increase, the more likely then you're kind of feeling under pressure and having to turn to the buy now, pay later.
0: And as you say, it is very simplistic. It is quite easy to access this. Do those platforms have any obligation to check with a consumer on their ability to repay this?
4: They don't, like, with, like, say when you add something to your basket, like I've seen it mostly anytime that I would have purchased, you know, a piece of clothing online, you know, it comes up, you can do your Apple Pay, you can enter your card details, or it comes up a specific provider that does that buy now, pay later. And for the main part, you know, it's, you click one of the three. And it's very seamless. Like in terms of, I suppose, your credit register, goods generally, I think it's under 500 euro, don't go for a credit check. So if you're looking to buy something that's over 500 euro, they'll go to your kind of central credit report. And obviously, if you've missed a repayment somewhere along there, you might get declined. But generally, kind of the lower cost value stuff, it doesn't get flagged, kind of, I suppose, falls under the seams.
0: I live in Spain. It's really big over here, says one texter. They even have it for grocery shopping. Another texter says, my local takeaway is now offering buy now, pay later in 3 installments, which is crazy. I mean, you mentioned you might be refused if there's an issue with your credit rating. If you don't make the repayments, could it impact your credit, for example, if you're going for a mortgage or a loan in the future?
4: Completely. And this is the danger. And it's not, I suppose, it's not to kind of, you know, pinpoint a specific group of people, but I suppose younger adults are kind of more susceptible to kind of, I suppose, you know, nearly making the mistake of kind of not viewing this as a form of debt. Like I remember I had done a workshop with TY students, and one of the girls in there had a part-time job, and she had bought her phone via buy now, pay later. And I couldn't believe at that age that they had actually, you know, went through the motions of, oh my God, you've borrowed, you know, you're doing this. This is kind of crazy. Like, do you know the impact of missing a repayment? Because, you know, something in, you know, your late teens, early 20s, you know, when you're going for a mortgage 10 years later, like, and you're looking back and saying, oh my God, that 200 euro missed repayment or something I didn't pay back because I didn't know the gravity of not, like, it's the same thing as taking out, you know, your car on finance or a car loan, credit union loan, a bank loan. It's viewed the exact same thing. You have to make those repayments. But I suppose it's so seamlessly fit in then, like the idea of breaking up a takeaway. Like it highlights the cost of living and the pressure people are under that, you know, that they might fall in. You know, it encourages even like that with takeaways or groceries or clothes online. It kind of encourages impulse spending because it's like, right, I don't have, you know, the 200 euro today, but I have the 50 euro. So, you know, I'll buy the stuff. And it kind of creates, I suppose it's the psychology of it really.
0: Yeah.
4: That it's, you don't feel the sting of, you know, handing over 200 euro. you just feel this kind of, oh, well, this is only a small part. You know, it's this whole thing of, you know, it doesn't cost me the full amount and sure, next month I'll have the €50, but it's how it accumulates.
0: Yeah, and pushing that sort of problem down the track is what people are doing. So try and only use it for planned purchases. Do keep track of every repayment and try not to have multiple BNPL plans running at once. Liam McMahon, great advice there. Thank you for that. Now, it's long been the tagline of the Irish Blood Transfusion Service, give blood, save lives. But did you know that you are not the only member of the family who can donate? Well, Newstalk's Sarah Madden reports on the cats and dogs offering a helping paw right across the country.
5: On a Thursday morning at a state-of-the-art hospital, a hard-working nurse shows me around the facility.
6: Where we're standing at the moment is our main prep area, what we call, which incorporates our ICU and where we prepare an awful lot of our patients for surgery or different procedures, whether they'll go for a CT or MRI or radiography or surgery, or they're admitted to our ICU or our inpatient facilities.
5: For medical staff like head nurse Olivia Flanagan, this is a busy day like any other.
6: So even as we stand here, I can see one patient is getting prepped for a TPLO surgery. So that patient has done an injury to their knee and is having a surgery to replace and to fix the biomechanics that are there for a cruciate ligament rupture. I can see an oncology patient that's here as well, that's had chemotherapy today. We obviously have our two patients that have gotten blood transfusions today. And then we also have a number of other procedures that are waiting to happen.
5: But unlike St. James's or the Lord's, Bon Secours or CUH, this isn't a human hospital. Patients here are of the furrier variety.
6: Everything from a dachshund with a spinal injury to a Cavalier King Charles with elevated liver enzymes that needs a workup for all of that. So lots and lots going on today.
5: Veterinary Specialists Ireland at Summerhill, County Meath, is one of the nation's animal hospitals. It's more modern and better run than most human hospitals I've been to, with their 55-strong staff with a range of surgical specialties from all over the world. This 24-hour facility is the future of advanced pet care. But the staff here couldn't do much of their work without the good girls and boys who donate their blood here.
6: So primarily our blood donation clinic will be involved with cats and dogs, okay? But in rare circumstances, we have done blood donations and blood transfusions in rabbits and ferrets. Sometimes it's from a trauma where they've lost blood. And in other times, it's going to be the internal medicine department that has patients that needs blood because their patients have a disease or a situation that's going on that they're potentially destroying blood or not making blood in their body. And then we actually have a third department as well that uses it quite a bit as well, which is our ECC department. We're the only place in Ireland at the moment that does dialysis. And for that to occur, we have to have blood on stock. So we have our cats, we have our dogs, both can donate and both are needed. Primarily, we will have large dogs that come in. Over 25 kilos is the ideal candidate. But we also have the ability to be able to take blood from smaller dogs that are over 15 kilos. And then for our cats, ideally they're over 4 kilos. They're between the age of 1 and 8, again, fully vaccinated, up to date with their flea and worming treatment, and that they're of good temperament. Our ideal cats are actually Maine Coons because they're usually big, usually happy, usually really friendly, or the likes of ragdolls. Cats then as well, we have the ability to store our cat blood. Up until, you know, maybe 2-3 years ago, that wasn't something that could be done.
5: Cats and dogs can give blood once every 12 weeks. Some may receive a form of sedation during the process, and numbing is common for the withdrawal site also. Veterinary Specialists Ireland have a panel of donors who give regularly or who can be called upon in times of emergency.
7: So we have Chloe and Peggy here today. Chloe is 4, she's going to be 5 next month. And Peggy is 2, she'll be 3 in March. They're Bernese Mountain Dogs, and we've always been a lover of the breed, that and Newfoundlands. We haven't yet gotten a Newfoundland, but never say never.
5: Aisling Melia's dogs have been involved in the blood donation programme for years now.
7: They're happy dogs, they don't mind coming here. And we just want to give back, basically. Veterinary Specialists Ireland have been very good with our older dog, Nancy. So she's nearly seven and she's been here with the vets since she's about 6 months old. She's had a lot of issues with her joints and all the rest of it. You know, we didn't even think we'd get her to the age she is. So for us to be able to give back, like, I just can't put into words. Like, we're just so thankful for everything that they've done for us.
5: One blood donation could save the lives of up to four pets. And though donors don't always find out how their blood has been used, owners do sometimes see the benefits of the donation.
8: I think a week ago I got a message on Instagram from a woman that had a dog here that was very, very sick and needed blood transfusions. And she just wanted to thank me for letting them come in and donate, which I thought was lovely. She had me in tears.
5: Aww. Taking her two donor dogs for a walk is Kim Cook, head of fundraising at Husky Rescue Ireland.
8: The first time I was nervous, obviously. I didn't know what was going to happen, if they were going to be okay, and they were absolutely perfect. At the end of the donation, he brought in a big toy box and they got to choose their own toys.
5: Oh.
8: And which Skye is toy mad, so she was very happy with that. I would recommend anybody to do it, and they need it.
5: The need for blood donations from Irish cats and dogs is actually greater now than it was just a few years ago.
9: About three to four years ago, we used to order blood from a Spanish blood bank. We had a lot more options and it would be based on blood types, and we had frozen versus fresh. But that law has since changed with the Department of Agriculture and the government, where they basically stopped the import of it.
5: Hannah Doherty is hospital manager at Village Vets in Ashburn.
9: So that's why now more than ever it's so important to have active blood donors in Ireland and in the localities of every branch, just so we have some available for them emergencies, because it's obviously a lot harder now than ever before to get them donations.
5: Ireland has no national animal blood bank, so each vet relies on their own individual supply. Veterinary nurse mentor Katie Dunn.
10: I think a pet blood bank service in Ireland is really a necessity at this point. We often see 3 to 4 blood transfusions per month across the business, and that's just within Village Vets. You know, I'm sure there's a wider need across the veterinary industry in general. I know in the UK there is a pet blood bank service, and they would have all different types of blood products. They'd have kind of fresh blood, plasma, and all other kind of blood products available. So to have a service like that in Ireland would just be, it'd really be fantastic.
5: And there are perks to being a blood donor too. In Village Vets, donors get toys and treats and even free annual vaccinations. But of course, the greatest benefit is being able to save another good boy or girl in trouble. Patricia and Jimmy Fitzzachary live in the Wicklow Mountains with their border collie, aptly named Holly.
11: We would have got Holly from Dogs Trust when she was a puppy, about 12 weeks old. She's a real pet.
12: I can tell.
11: She's the big part of our Christmas tree farm up here in Glencullen. Everyone loves Holly. She follows all the children all around the place and everyone loves her. So last Tuesday, she wasn't that well. She was falling all over the place. She was staggering. She could hardly walk. So we brought her to the vet in Enniskerry and they done bloods and they found out that her blood count was only 9. So they kept her a few hours and told us then to take her to Summerhill. And we thought in an hour and a half when we got to Summerhill that she might have been dead, like. But they gave her a blood transfusion over there that brought her blood levels from 9 up to 20. We were delighted. And she's a much better dog now.
12: And how did you feel when Holly took a turn last week?
13: Very upset, very sad at the idea that she mightn't come back alive. Yeah.
12: Did that feel like a possibility?
13: It did, yeah. When we got down to Summerhill, I said to Jimmy, you get out and check to see if she's alive before I just walked into the vets to tell them we were there. Yeah. I said I didn't know that dogs gave blood, but now that I do, if Holly could give it, I would definitely bring her and get her to give some blood. If your dog can do it, just bring them, because you just don't realise by saving a dog's life with blood like that, it means a lot to families and owners. I didn't think we would see her, bring her back home that way. really. Mm. I had visions of her, them telling us that, you know, there was no hope.
0: Sarah Madden with that lovely report there. Thanks to Sarah.
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0: 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Now, holiday goers are getting scam WhatsApp and emails on trips that they've organised on booking.com. Messages saying they're coming from the accommodation.

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1: More details. And there was a link on the WhatsApp to fill out these extra details. At the time, I just didn't bother doing it. I was just busy. I knew the booking isn't for a couple of weeks. I'll get around to it. Then a week later, I got another WhatsApp from a different number, but again, the exact same script. So the exact same text all looks very, very official and looks very legitimate. And it was a business account as well that it came from. So again, looked a little bit more legitimate. The only thing strange about this one was it was from a US number. So that was a bit odd. I don't know why US number would be texting me about a British booking. So kind of thought it was a little bit strange, purposely didn't click on this one, and then kind of forgot about it for a little while. Then about 2 weeks later, I got an email. Now, this wasn't coming from booking.com. They were all saying that they were from the accommodation rather than from booking. And they were just saying, we need some more details. The email looked perfect. It had all the right branding of the accommodation. It was all in perfect color. You know, there was no spelling mistakes. It was all formatted perfectly. Looked like an incredibly legitimate email.
2: So none of the obvious tells.
1: Nothing that would give it away. And I'd like to think of myself as somewhat savvy. Not very savvy, but I wouldn't fall for obvious, easy things.
2: And there was also persistence. So this is the third time you've been contacted for the exact same information. Again, lending itself to this legitimacy.
1: Yeah, exactly. And again, because they had all the correct details. They had the right amount of nights I was staying for, the correct dates. Obviously have my phone number and my email. So it does seem really legit. And in this email, there was a QR code that I had to scan. So I scanned it. I didn't think much of it, scammed the QR code, and then it came up a form that I had to fill out, which just was my name, my phone number, my details. I did all that. I didn't really think anything of it. Again, it looked so legitimate that I just didn't question it. And after I did that, it asked for card details. And that's when I just thought that was a little bit strange, because booking.com have my card details. I've made the reservation through them, and I've used booking.com loads, and that has never happened before. So I paused and thought, maybe I'll just double check this. And then I forgot about it for a few days, because I was actually on holidays when I got that email. So I forgot about it. And then I got another email, again, looked absolutely perfect. And I thought to myself, yes, I must do that. I must remember to fill out those details, because it said on it, if I didn't, the reservation would be cancelled. So I thought, yes, okay, must do that. I'll do that when I get home. So again, I got home, I did it. I scanned the QR code. I put all my details again. And it was only when I got to the card bit again, I thought, wait a minute, this is why I stopped last time. This is a bit strange. So I decided I'd contact the accommodation. And I got onto them, and they said, no, this isn't from us. We've never seen any of this before. Your booking's through booking.com. We would not contact you directly. So it turned out the whole thing was a scam, and I was this close to falling for it. And I can absolutely see how anybody else would have, because mine is partly through luck, partly through laziness.
2: And we commend both this morning, Dee. And actually, I think that's a reaction of a lot of people when you get those particular texts, those emails. Oh yeah, I'll do that closer to the time. I'll do that closer to the time. These are really common, right? These scams. But I did look at Dee's WhatsApp messages this morning, and they did look completely legitimate. They didn't have the obvious tells.
3: No.
2: So how is a consumer meant to know?
3: It's like catching smoke. It's incredibly difficult. I saw the messages as well. And as Dee outlined there, when you see that an organization has your full name, they have the exact location that you have booked, they have the exact dates, our first instinct is, oh, I don't want to get in trouble. I don't want to let the business down. I don't want to lose my booking, so I'm going to do it.
2: And they create that sense of panic, don't they?
3: They do.
2: If you don't do this, immediately your booking will be cancelled.
3: And that, to me, is one of the most reliable red flags that we can look for, because as Dee said, there weren't spelling issues or anything like that. But if you don't do this, this consequence will happen. That type of jeopardy is a red flag that very often scammers will use. The point that I would make is, I suppose as Dee mentioned, booking.com were compromised earlier in the year. But we also don't know for sure that this is how the scammers got this information. It could be that the systems of the accommodation were compromised somewhere along the way. It could be that the same password and email combo is being utilized across the board on a few different websites. All they need to do is access one of those.
2: So there's multiple weak points potentially.
3: There are multiple weak points, and I'm sick of talking about AI, but this is an example of AI, because what they can do is run your information through a system, cross-reference that with the

0: type of language, the colours, the branding and all the rest of the accommodation based on legitimate communications that the hotel has put out there before. And then putting all that together to make this very sophisticated, multi-pronged approach of a scam coming at you from UK numbers, US numbers. You mentioned there that the WhatsApp was a business account. Sometimes we get legitimate communications. Businesses are now moving to this more informal method of communication, which can be super handy at times, but then it can put you on the back foot then in instances like this. The other thing I would say is you showed me screenshots, Dee, of when you interacted or attempted to interact with Booking.com, the chatbot on the website, and it didn't do a whole host for you. That, for me, is something that Booking.com should address. If you're being forced, if we as consumers are being forced to interact with these chatbots, when you are looking to verify the authenticity of something like this, there has to be a portal or a way to verify. It's not good enough for the chatbot just to go, like, ask somebody else, because there's not only banking information at stake, there's also your personal data as well, which is massively concerning. I was freaked out the fact that, and I don't want to like make you more freaked out, but the fact that the scammers would know that you're going to be abroad on these certain dates. And this could go to an extra level to know that your house is going to be empty on those certain dates.
1: Oh, wow. I hadn't even thought of that.
0: Like, I don't want to freak
1: now
0: you
1: I'm
0: out.
1: Freaked out.
2: Well, there was another element of the story that did freak you out, to use that phrase, was that the email that you received, you haven't been able to retrieve.
3: Yeah, this bit is really blowing my mind. And again, I can't understand if it's just something I'm doing bad technology-wise, but the email was absolutely brilliant and it was so legitimate looking that I screen grabbed it and sent it to the accommodation. And that's how I still have the screen grabs. But the email is gone from my Gmail. Now, there is a chance, obviously, that I could have just deleted it, but it's not in my email, it's not in my deleted items, it's not in my junk. That bit I don't, there is a chance that's just me and I've done something wrong there, but it is very unusual that I can't find this email again. But yeah, like Jess said, when I tried to get onto the bot on booking.com, they just said contact the property. They weren't really particularly helpful on that. And you know, I am someone that uses the same password for various different things. Like, I will never remember 24 different passwords. So I do generally use the same password for things. So maybe it's not booking.com. It was the accommodation themselves that told me about the breach. And they said it was probably from them. They said they hadn't themselves been breached.
1: You have got, though, an official statement from Booking.com on this. What have they got to say?
3: Yeah, they said, online fraud affects many industries, and as a responsible travel company, we take this seriously. We continue to strengthen our defences to reduce risk and limit opportunities for bad actors to target our accommodation partners and our customers. If a customer receives a message that appears to be sent by the property, they should remain vigilant before clicking on any links and check their booking confirmation for the payment policy on their reservation. The booking confirmation also reminds customers to avoid sharing payment information over WhatsApp or email.
1: Okay. Who is ultimately responsible here, Jess? I mean, if Dee had put in all of her information there, been scammed, money taken out of your account, who bears the cost?
0: Well, it depends. So say, for example, if you'd gone down this route, the first port of call would be to get onto your bank and try and freeze your card, reverse the payment and so on. Then it's a case for the guards. Because again, if a company has been breached, that information is out there. There are obligations on the company to notify customers, which they did in this instance. And then from that point, it's very difficult to put the genie back in the bottle. This is like this level of cybercrime is going to, it's on the increase and it's only going to increase. What I would say and what I would reiterate for 1,000 years is never click on a link that comes in via WhatsApp or via email. Even if it's a case of, you know, verify your account, click here. Don't go in via the link on the email. Go to the website, type in www. And then the website name. Go in that way. Please try and use variations of your passwords. I know it's difficult, but even if it's a case of you use, not this one, but this is an example. This is a very bad password. But say if you use password 123, at the end of it, put booking. And then on Instagram, do password 123, Instagram. Try and have variations, even if it's the same password, just a variation that you can remember. Also set up the biometric passwords, multi-factor authentication, and just never, ever click on a link. It doesn't matter who sends it to you, just go directly to the website.
1: Yeah, or do what Dee did, pick up the phone, ring the individual.
0: If you can get through to them.
1: If you can get through to them. All right, Dee King and Jess Kelly, thanks so much for talking to me on that.
4: 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Conversation that counts.
1: Now, the BBC has cut Live at the Apollo after 22 years, a major loss for the comedy scene. Joining me in studio now is comedian Jason Byrne, who appeared twice on Live at the Apollo and is also setting out on his new tour, 30 Years Burning. You're very welcome to the studio, Jason. Lovely to see you.
5: Oh my God, yeah. Live at the Apollo. Can't believe it's gone.
1: I mean, when did you first appear on it?
5: So, 2011, I was on there, and I did. So, in those days, 2011. There's people listening and go, what do you mean those days?
1: Like in the olden days.
5: Like the olden days. Do you remember the olden days when there was just, you couldn't record telly? So, I went on there and I did a routine about my special eye, I was calling it, my eye that was turned in and all and everything. And that was it. Literally overnight, the British all knew who I was because they all watched that Live at the Apollo because, you know, the socials and everything and the YouTubes, they weren't as big then, you know, and they were in their infancy, I'd say.
1: Did you just say the socials, the YouTubes?
5: Yeah, I did.
1: You can't be talking like that anymore,
5: Jason. I know, but they drive me mad, those things. I still have to post. I mean, I post squinting. That's how old I am. Like, I'm squinting when I'm posting. I'm going, what? And then what's the button? Oh, what's the button on it? You know, that's where... Oh, by the way, my son, who will give a shout out to Daniel, who's 19, who's just had his lung operated on. Yesterday, he's down the matter. So fair.
1: Hello, Daniel. Are you okay?
5: Yeah, Daniel's grand, but he's the one who'll grab the phone off me if he sees me using it. So well, if I'm using it, he'll grab it and go, just give me it.
1: As in, don't embarrass yourself,
5: yeah, just
1: there,
5: give
1: Dad.
5: Me it real quick, and then... And he gives it back to me. Sure, would I? Do you know Snapchat? When that started off?
1: Yes.
5: Well, when that started off, I got a message from my son to tell me to get off it. And he called me a certain name that we can't say on radio. He went, what are you doing on this?
1: And was he embarrassed to see you on it, or was it specifically the way you were behaving on it?
5: No, I didn't know. This is when it first came out, more or less. I don't know. And I didn't know what it was. We all, you know, sort of join it. And then realised where all children talk to each other, so I had to leave that. But Live at the Apollo. Wait, I
1: yes, so before social media.
5: So I was on that in 2011 with Sarah Milligan. Do you know Sarah?
1: Of course.
5: Absolutely brilliant. And Sarah was more or less launching as well. And Rob Brydon was hosting it. So the three of us were on. And it was really exciting gig to do. It was in the Apollo, in Hammersmith Apollo. And I don't know, what's that, like 2,500 people, whatever. And you obviously were stand-up, so you have to go out on your own. And but the weird thing was, you stand behind the screen, because Live at the Apollo is the lights are all at the front. You know, they all go, it's going, Live at the Apollo. But when it comes up, it's just you behind the screen, but all the electrics are on your side. So all you can see is wires and buzzing. And so all they hear on their side is, they say, wait, Jason Byrne, Live at the Apollo. It's like, da, da, da, da. But on your side, all you hear is, like the screen going up, like this. And then just a wall. And it was brilliant. Do you know what I mean?
1: And did you have to be invited on it?
5: Yeah, yes, isn't this amazing? Most people think, oh, you should do this, or you should do Taskmaster, Jason. Or you know what, during the pandemic, you'd love this. People said, would you not go in and do radio? I says, yeah, I'll just pop in there now.
1: We'll find a slot for you.
5: Claire, and I'll say, listen, I'm just going to do today. So no, you had to be invited you had to be invited. And I was really coming up like really well. And it did, it helped. And it helps comics. Live at Apollo was brilliant because it helps new comics, you know, get their face out there. I know, again, the socials will do it, but it's just, you're not seeing, a lot of people use social media for like little clips, little funny bits. You're not seeing a full stand-up routine, which has been honed and, you know.
1: And for you, you said it was a ticket shifter.
5: Yeah.
1: Like if you went on there and you did a tour.
5: Yeah.
1: It was selling out.
5: Yeah, it did amazing work. Yeah, the British tour was just went through the roof.
1: And you're 30 years in comedy year. You were due to go back on in September.
5: Yeah, Live at the Apollo had contacted me and said, do you want to go for your anniversary? You come back on in September. And I went, oh yeah, brilliant. And then I seen that it was gone.
1: So it is a big loss then, is it, to those who love comedy and to comedians like yourself, and maybe even more importantly, those trying to break through?
5: Yeah, I mean, I don't know. Maybe it'll come back again, because these decisions that get made, you know, there's probably a new group of heads that have come into the BBC and they've come in going, oh, we're going to change this. And, you know, there's nothing wrong with it. It works. And I would never say never. I'd say it'll make its way back again.
1: When I used to watch Live at the Apollo, I used to think, what's going on behind that stage? Like if you bring a bunch of comedians into that environment, Like, if they just took down the back of the stage, I would imagine there's a whole other level of comedy and a whole other level of chaos. Or are you all just in your private dressing rooms?
5: I love that.
1: Rehearsing.
5: Comedians are the worst people to hang out with. This is comedians backstage. There you go.
1: Silence.
5: That's literally what they do. And they might, like, we just did the Ivy Gardens there now. That was a bit of crack with all the comics. Do you know what I mean? But we're just back, like, just before you go on, though, this, I mean, I've been doing it a long time. I don't pace anymore. But loads of them are doing their pacing and walking up and down, just looking at their notes. And Live at the Apollo is, that's the hard thing as well. It's shot as live. So you only get one go at it. You can't come back out again. And they can't go, listen, Jason wasn't happy with the 4th minute of that to 3,000 people who were all just sitting there. You can't. You have to. So what you're seeing is the one and only time you've done that show.
1: Which is real life, because you don't get to come back out after your gig and say, lads, that joke didn't quite land, so I'm going to tweak it again.
5: Yeah, but that's stand-up. I mean, I was literally last night in Dundalk in the Spirit Store, and yeah, that's it. You only get the one go.
1: 30 years... in comedy, right? 30 years in any career.
5: Yeah, I know, I didn't think I should be doing it.
1: In this day and age, is a success. What are you putting that down to, apart from being funny?
5: Well, I work hard, you know what I mean? I'm a Trojan, like I'm not a workaholic, but I like to be busy, I like to do stuff. Because I've written books, you know, worked in animation, like sitcoms, you name it. I mean, looking back through the 30 years has been insane, you know, but... comedians so we're not like actors. Like, we write our own stuff and we can do loads of different things, you know. So actors are, of course, brilliant, but I know a lot of actors that would be waiting for scripts to come in and stuff. But while we're not doing stand-up, we'll be doing something else. But and if we're not doing the main tour, we can go and jump into comedy clubs, you know. You can, there's always something going on. Like and over the 30 years, like, I ended up on Countdown with Richard Whiteley. I look back, that was one of the things.
1: Dream. Were you the guy in the corner trying to come up with the words yourself and trying to solve the maths?
5: Yeah, I was in Dictionary Corner with Susie Dent, and she'd help you with the letters. She'd like push it across to me, and she went, look, Jason, look, that one. And I went, okay. So Richard went, and maybe God went, ace. And I can't remember the word right now, right? And I almost looked it up. And I said the words, right? And he went, oh, brilliant, what does that mean? I had no idea what it meant. I got caught. And it was like the process of carving out a tree to make a canoe. That's what the word was. So look, there's people listening now screaming at me what that actual word is.
1: Not me. Having a clue. I'm going to have to hit up AI. My producer's going to look it up for me, I'd imagine. And
5: so, that's what I'm saying. In between, you're doing, like, I did Royal Variety shows, did two of those, you know, the Live at the Apollos, radio sitcoms, radio working for Radio 2 and all was brilliant. That was all done in like a live audience.
1: Where does the material come from now? Do you still go to the same sources? Is it just everyday life?
5: Yeah, it is. You know, I'm working on a new piece now. He started last night, and it all came from a woman in the ILAC Centre. I don't know who she was. And she was at her car, and her husband got out of the car, and he walked off and kind of locked it, but didn't turn around to her. And she wanted the car opened again. But this was a real indication of where they were in their marriage, because there was just literally no energy from her. And she went like this to him, Paul, Paul. And Paul just kept walking. And she didn't have the energy or the oomph to go, Paul, Paul, the car, can you back? She just went, Paul. And he just kept walking. And she was looking at him as if to feel like, I hope he doesn't come back. So
1: he was done.
5: So we're always watching, and we do. Comedians will see, like, you do stuff all the time, but we'll look at the other kind of the animated version of it. That's how we do it.
1: But that worries me. I mean, are you all the time in studios amongst your friends, just reading situations?
5: Yeah, but but you're doing this so for so many years, you do it without even thinking. Like, I don't know how I watched this the other day, but my partner was on the phone, and while she was on hold to some company, I just noticed that a lot of women will look at their nails while they're waiting. They'll do that fold over thing and they do it without even thinking. They just do it. So it's just like...
1: Because they're thinking, right, I really need to book that appointment.
5: Yeah.
1: In the glamour pit, get up and get these things refilled.
5: There's not a bloke, well, you know, heterosexual bloke, he's not going to do that with his nails. He's just going to wait.
1: Your word was siphoned.
5: Siphoned? Oh, thank God. Is that 8 letters?
1: SIPHONED.
5: Thank you, that man. Woman. Person.
1: Congratulations. So tell us about the tour, 30 years burning.
5: Yeah, so I'm going into Edinburgh on Tuesday to do 4 weeks. There's a lot of comics gone over there now.
1: As part of the festival.
5: As a festival. There's 3,500 shows a day, just to
1: it's
5: give you an
1: incredible
5: idea.
1: Incredible, if you've never been.
5: Yeah, it's amazing.
1: So much fun.
5: There's book festivals, music, dance, circus, everything. So I started there in 96, and so this is my 30th anniversary there now. That's kind of where I started fully in a competition. And Tommy Tier, this is how good the Irish are. Like, I always say this, if there was a World Cup and there was comedians, Ireland we'd be Brazil, like, or whatever. Well, we'd be Spain now, wouldn't we? We'd win everything, because in that competition, there was 7 people in the final and 4 Irish people got first, second, third, fourth. Tommy won it. Tommy Tiernan won it, and I came second to Tommy. By a point, by the way. Can we just say, if Tommy's listening?
1: It's great to say you've got over that.
5: No,
1: isn't it?
5: No, I got over that vicious brilliantly. And there was no point system. They came out because the 2 judges couldn't decide whether I won or Tommy won. And then they just came out and went, Tommy won by a point. All right, just good luck.
1: And then Tommy Sheeran, so where's he now?
5: I don't know.
1: Do you
5: where
1: know
5: he
1: what
5: is
1: I mean?
5: Now.
1: Not doing so well.
5: Dreadful.
1: Look, Jason Byrne, lovely to have you here in the studio. As you say, you are in Edinburgh, but you're in Dublin and Vicar Street.
5: Yeah.
1: The 12th to 13th of February, the National Opera House in Wexford, the 29th of March, the Olympia here in Dublin
5: everywhere.
1: On the 2nd to 3rd of April, and the Everyman in Cork on the 9th and 10th of April. Tickets will be available in the coming weeks. Keep your eyes peeled. Jason Byrne, thanks so much.
5: You're a star. Thanks.
1: And I hope your son does well and he feels better soon.
5: He'll be out tomorrow, I'd say. Brilliant.
1: Great.
6: This is the best of News Talk. The best bits from the last 24 hours.
1: We can all breathe a collective sigh of relief because we have almost made it, folks, to the August bank holiday weekend. So aside from having a rest, which I will be doing, what else can you get up to in the country over the long weekend? Well, here to fill us in is Laura Donnelly from our newsroom. And this I always think is the big one.
7: Yes.
1: The August bank holiday, peak summer.
7: Yeah, and once the weather plays ball, which I think it might for the most part, we're laughing.
1: Yeah, it doesn't look like it's going to be lashing. Okay,
7: yeah.
1: And there's a little bit of brightness. So we'll take that.
7: Absolutely.
1: We will take that. Let's start with things that families can do in the country. And there actually is lots on and lots of options.
7: There's loads on. So there's the big things, which we'll get to in a moment, which is All Together Now. And I think I'm the only person in the world not going to that. But if you're not, there's loads of stuff for families. So for example, Spree International Arts Festival is on in Waterford. That's open air. It's free. Carnival, fireworks, things like that. Then in Galway, the races have been on for the last few days, but their Family Fun Day is on Sunday. So as well as all the other bits and pieces of the racing and the fashion, there's also the Mad Hatter's Family Fun Day on Sunday. Then there's the Ballyshannon Folk and Traditional Music Festival in Donegal, so that's running across the weekend. There's a festival in Stradbally, not the big one now that we'd all be well used to, but the Stradbally National Steam Rally. So that promises a magnificent showcase of vintage steam-powered machinery, cultural heritage displays, and the iconic Stradbally Woodland Railway steam train ride. So a little bit different to what we might be used to when we go to Stradbally.
1: And young kids absolutely love choo-choo trains.
7: Yes,
1: they do. So
7: thrilling.
1: I can see kids really enjoying that.
7: There's also the Swinford Seamshroud Street and Arts Festival in Mayo. So that's another sort of traditional street arts festival, open air performances, community arts. Then if we want to look into sort of a nature animal side of things, there's the Dublin Zoo Rainforest Takeover. So that's across the weekend. Themed bank holiday weekend featuring interactive family activities, extra entertainment and those kind of immersive animal experiences, which as you mentioned is another thing that the kids will love.
1: And they've also just got a new armadillo.
7: Okay.
1: And they've got a new anteater. I think a pair of anteaters, which are animals that feature in children's books all of the time. And I know my kids are dying to see those.
7: We had reporters down to see the opening of that. So that was big news. Meadowmania in Newgrange's farm. Sounds gorgeous. So families can wander through the flowers, take memorable photos and join the wildflower picking session at 2 o'clock every day. And if you do that, you get to bring your own bouquet of flowers home. So you have to book additionally when you book that. And then there's an event at the National Museum of Ireland at Collins Barracks. It's called the Animal Lottery Family Tour. Young animal lovers can enjoy an interactive tour where they choose the route by picking animal names from a lottery bag. So then that decides sort of the route they take, which is very cute.
1: Okay, so kids love all of that. So is that everything for families?
7: There's Summer in Dublin is sort of my last family thing before we get to the big one. So that's the Mad Hatter's Tea Party in Wolfe Tone Park. There's a wellness world on Parliament Street. So that might be something that I would consider because I'm having a quiet weekend. But yoga, dance, interactive activities. So that'll be nice and wholesome.
1: Oh, I brought the children down to that. It's on Parliament Street, yeah, actually, which is obviously blocked off now to traffic. Yeah. It's quite small, but I brought them to one of the Saturdays a few weeks ago and they got to have their face painted. They got to plant a seed. They got to play with some outdoor toys. It was all free and there was actually just a lovely atmosphere.
7: Yeah, that road is quite small, as you mentioned, but they pack a lot into it. It is completely closed off, so it's quite safe as well.
1: Okay, you mentioned All Together Now is, of course, kicking off. I also am not going this weekend, okay, Laura, so you're not alone in that. But there's loads of other beautiful events this weekend.
7: Yes, the Bray Air Display is on this weekend, so that's a big one. So what that offers, it's a huge event that lots of people have gone to. So there's aerial displays over Bray. There's fast jets, vintage aircraft, aerobatic performances. I heard an interview on News Talk with one of the participants of that yesterday. A really talented, spectacular formation flying. Then there's also the fun fair, craft village, defence forces displays and helicopter flights. And it's described as one of Ireland's biggest free summer events. And when you're entertaining kids from the beginning of the summer till the end, I'd say you'll take anything going that's free. There's always huge crowds for that. So plan your journey, give yourself plenty of time to get in and get out and just make the most of that day.
1: Yeah, there's always demand. Every single year you see the traffic backed up, don't you, on the N7?
7: Yeah.
1: But it delivers
7: worth it
1: for families.
7: Yeah.
1: And actually, if you don't go right into Bray, there are other viewing points. Yeah. I have been on the N7 stuck in traffic when it's flown overhead. So
7: you got to participate.
1: You know, I got a sense of it. What about the music scene? What's it offering?
7: Yeah, the Fla Kilnheron is the big one here. I ended up at the Fla a couple of years ago unexpectedly and I was so surprised at how incredible it was. I just had never considered it as an event, but I loved it. So it's in Belfast this year. So there's competitions, sessions, concerts, but like there's organised events in sort of venues, pubs, you know, you go into, but also every street is just jam-packed. And what stood out to me when I went a couple of years ago was children, like the young people who are participating were just so talented with music and dance and all that kind of stuff. Last year, when it was in Wexford, there was a surprise appearance by Ed Sheeran. Ed Sheeran launched something that his Music Foundation is doing in the last few days with a Cork and Belfast link. I'm just going to leave that information there.
1: Do you know something? No, I don't, Laura.
7: I just know that Ed announced something that his foundation is doing through Cork and Belfast.
1: Okay, and there's taking place in Belfast.
7: Yeah, it kicks
1: this
7: off
1: year
7: in Belfast on Sunday and it runs for a week or throughout the week. So there's non-stop events. It's morning till night there.
1: Yeah, I've been there before. It is Belfast, first of all, is a great city to visit and the Fla Cuil has never disappointed.
7: Unbelievable
1: me. It's
7: event.
1: It's just fun.
7: Yeah.
1: It is fun. And as you say, you don't have to put in loads of work into it. You don't have to pay to get into lots of the events.
7: Wander
1: you can just
7: around.
1: Enjoy the atmosphere with the kids.
7: Absolutely.
1: What about those of us, well, I don't mean me actually, but who want something a little, let's say, boozier?
7: Oh yes, there are some, there's some brunches. They can be boozy if you want.
1: Or not. Or not. Okay, let's say foodie.
7: So Cork Community Pride is actually on this weekend and there's a Cork Pride drag brunch. So that's all the bottomless drinks and the food and the entertainment. There's a 2000s disco brunch in Galway in Hyde with nostalgic tunes, which would entice me. And then there's a drag brunch in Waterford as well, in Bank Lane. So there's a few options around the country there.
1: And there's also a boat party, Tequila and Tentacles in Sligo, a festival of daytime cruise on Loch Gill. Aboard the Rose of Innisfree, DJ set, themed cocktails and party games. I mean, what could possibly
7: go
1: wrong? So lots to do. If you're like Laura and I and have no plans, there's really no excuse.
7: Yeah, absolutely.
1: The entire country is awash with events. Thanks so much, Laura.
7: Thank you.
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1: Now, for the debrief, I am joined by Sinead Ryan, consumer columnist with the Irish Independent and presenter of The Home Show here on News Talk. Gavin Cooney, sports correspondent with the Irish Times, and Liz Carlin from The Briefing. You're all very welcome to the studio. To look back at this week, right, it was a bit of an emotional roller coaster, I think, for people because so many of us shared in that unbridled joy on Sunday that went well into Monday to see Mayo win the All-Ireland after that 75-year wait. And then so many felt such profound sadness on Wednesday when it was announced here on this programme that Glenn Hansard had passed away. Were you swept up in it all, Liz?
9: Yeah, I mean, it was a very emotional week. And I think what really struck me was how international both of those stories became. You know, my Instagram feed was feeding me all of these Australian reactions to the Mayo win. And I think people really reveling in the joy that came with that and a sense of people kind of learning about the GAA and the way that it's structured and the way that it works. And I think it was in very stark contrast to one of the other big stories of the week about FIFA and, you know, the issues around commercialization and kind of sell-off and things that happened there. And then likewise, later in the week, with that very sad news of the loss of Glenn Hansard, and the international outpouring, you know, I think Barack Obama and all sorts of people have been kind of sending their sympathies to his family. So a real emotional roller coaster of a week, like you said.
1: Mm. Why did you enjoy the Mayo win so much?
9: Yeah, I mean, I would probably not know a slitter from another thing,
1: a golf ball.
9: Yeah. But you know, there's just this huge joy in the underdog, in the emotions, and I think there was just something so kind of pure and joyous about the win. People not turning up to work till Wednesday, nobody really kind of caring. It was a lovely kind of summer story and a nice bit of kind of joy in the midst of, you know, Europe is burning. There are wildfires. You know, there's so much tough stuff happening in the world, and I think having that bit of joy is always nice.
10: You didn't really need to know anything about sport to get completely swept up in the Mayo thing, because it's a quest, right? I mean, we love a quest. Like, check the box office returns for The Odyssey for the last couple of weeks, like, and just the stories that go into it. I mean, you know, you need a kind of a fast metabolism to get anything out of sport nowadays, because it's just rat-a-tat-tat. There's more games than ever. The calendar moves faster than ever. Whereas the Mayo thing, I mean, this is a story that's been going on since 1951. So you had lots of time to be swept up in it. You could see what it meant to everyone. I mean, if anyone's going to care about sport, the athlete at the heart of it has to underwrite our investment, in the sense they have to show they care first. When you see how much it meant to the people of Mayo, how could you not understand that this meant something? And then, you know, everything gets refashioned. I mean, all of the people who came so close previously, you know, that means their failure is not an end in and of itself. Like, that's a way of showing the character, the resilience, all these kind of virtues we celebrate through sports, the kind of that quest to kind of overcome disappointment and failure for some kind of glorious end is a kind of, obviously, a kind of foundational text, as Christopher Nolan would tell us around The Odyssey, and Mayo's was a sporting one of that kind, and it was class. Like.
1: Speaking of character, that is the word that has been used when describing Glenn Hansard this week. And I don't think you needed to know Glenn Hansard to be a fan of his music, to have followed his activism, to have been touched by the sense that this is a person who left a legacy, Sinead.
11: I think the two top and tail stories of last week, the Mayo win, and again, I know as much about ball sports as Liz outside of rugby, and Glenn Hansard's passing, I think there's two things that kind of tie them together. Liz mentioned one, which is that we love an underdog. And Glenn Hansard was a bit of an underdog. I mean, certainly going into that Oscars, nobody expected him to win on a film that cost $100,000 and was a very small local film. And the other thing we love in Ireland is reflected glory. So foreigners, you know, picking up on stories, picking up on a great old little Ireland. And I think we sometimes have a disproportionate reaction to that. Mm. It's not that it isn't warranted in either of these cases, but I think sometimes we can be a bit needy for that attention about us. Mm-hmm. It's almost a sense that, look, we're not good enough to stand on our own. We need the Australians and the Americans and the Brits to come in and say, aren't you great? And look what happened. And isn't this amazing? So certainly the outpouring was absolutely warranted in both cases. And certainly when it came to Glenn Hansard's passing, because he was an international figure. I mean, I can't imagine too many people outside of Ireland have heard of Mayo football, but certainly Hansard had that impact. And also, I think there's a piece about anybody who tragically dies at a young, certainly when I say young age, younger than me, you know, there is that resonance that it's too soon, too early, it shouldn't have happened, and that has an added impact. The cynic in me, though, Ciara, would say if the Dáil was in session at the moment, I would wonder how long that legs both of those stories would have had.
1: I have to say I would disagree with you on that.
11: Maybe
1: Sinead.
11: You're right. Maybe
1: particularly
11: you're right.
1: For somebody like Glenn Hansard, because there were so many tributes this week that I felt were completely genuine from fans, from friends, from fellow musicians who did feel that they had been touched quite personally by somebody like Glenn Hansard. And I think something like the music of the Frames connects people back to their childhood. It connects you to time and place, to relationships. And then when you hear about a person who has gone out of his way, by all accounts, to not give a hand out, but to give a hand up to people at every opportunity in life, people do want to recognise that and celebrate that, Gavin.
10: Yeah, and both of those stories, the Mayo one and Glenn Hansard's life story, these are cultural stories. Both are quintessential expressions of Ireland. And culture captures people far more than politics. So I disagree that the idea that, you know, the daily machinations of the Dáil would have overshadowed this at all. This is the stuff that defines us, and this is the stuff that really moves us. And the memories I have of Glenn Hansard, like, I never saw him in concert, but the memories I have of him just mediated through a screen, standing outside Apollo House, busking on Grafton Street, and the sheer sense of fun that he brought to Shane McGowan's funeral. I'll never tire of watching that clip. That is one of the most quintessential expressions of a kind of Irish sense of self and culture that I've ever seen. And I think that's one of the reasons why everyone is so sad about this.
11: It was an extraordinary clip, and I've been re-watching it recently. I was lucky enough to see Glenn Hansard in busking, you know, on one of those Christmas Eve events, and he seems to have been the main instigator of that. He gave out when it was moved for, you know, elf and safety reasons up to outside the Gaiety, but that kind of man of the people and one of us, that never left him, and certainly right to the end he would have been seen. To wit, even on the day he passed away, he had been in on a freebie gig, no big arena, no tickets sold, just busking away in his local pub. And there's a lot, that says a lot about that person. Yeah.
1: Mm-hmm. And I think we've all watched that footage back, listened to his words, watched him in what was ultimately his final moments. And really, I certainly took a moment and thought, okay, let's try and keep life in perspective at times, because none of us know when it's going to be taken off us. And may he rest in peace. And I think we're very grateful, lots of us, for his music. I want to bring up one of the stories that you mentioned there, and this is the saga that is FIFA, that is Gianni Infantino. I get the sense now that he's gone too far this time.
9: You really do feel like he has. I mean, but his brazenness seems to know no bounds. You know, he does feel like one of these kind of Teflon people who you think, they've done it this time, and then, you know, the world just kind of conspires to keep the wind at his back. I mean, the thing that was most surprising about this for me was you hear people saying, oh, but FIFA is a not-for-profit. I'm like, did anybody just watch the World Cup and their little weird ad breaks where everyone was standing around eating an ice cream or whatever they were doing? It's been a very, very long time since anything close to this idealised vision of football as a community-owned, not-for-profit. This is just about getting the young kids off the streets. But I mean, and Gavin, this world, is your world.
10: In a world that defined by commerce and money and greed, imagine how bad a plan you have to come up with for these people to think, that's actually a little bit too much.
1: And I think there was, to speak to the cynic in you, Sinead, there is part of me too that thinks, hold on a second here, lads. The horse bolted on football a long time ago.
11: I mean, look, you only have to see the recent World Cup and anybody who follows soccer, you know, with big premiership teams will know the stadiums are sponsored, the kits are sponsored, the hoardings are sponsored around the arenas. I mean, everything is monetized. There is nothing about it. If you're going to pay squillions of pounds to these footballers, it has to be monetized, it has to be profitable, and it has to make commercial and economic sense. And with that, unfortunately, has to inevitably come a whiff of scandal. Some teams are sponsored by people that not everybody would be on board with, or countries that people aren't happy with. So with that comes kind of an inevitable sense of feeling of corruption at times. I honestly feel that I wasn't surprised by this. And I don't have a strong view on it, but I'm like, why wouldn't it be the next natural step to monetize the biggest possible, you know?
9: But it is monetized. Like, it makes, I mean, you know about the details, Gavin. It makes no sense. I mean, for an incredibly wealthy organization to say, well, do you know what? We need to be giving these hedge funds a profit in order for us to somehow be able to give some of this money to member associations. Like,
1: they got it.
11: Like, they do make a profit.
1: Make sense.
11: It's 15 billion quid or something.
10: Yeah, they're a non-profit and they do distribute plenty of money to their member associations, but they sit on whopper reserves for reasons that they've never been able to credibly explain. What made no sense, I mean, the Infantino plan was stupid in a number of ways. Primarily, as you say, from a financial point of view, JP Morgan valued this equity thing at $20 billion because of the value, potential value of the World Cup. FIFA currently own 100% of that value. So what they're saying is, we're now going to sell off up to 20% of this to draw down money from the future to now, even though we're not in debt. We've got no expensive bills to pay. But the proposal suited one person primarily, and that was Gianni Infantino. I mean, the idea would be that his term limits dictate that he has to leave as FIFA president in 2031. But if suddenly this is a corporation that needs a CEO or a commissioner, well, Gianni can go in there, take a bigger salary.
1: And that was the reporting in the Times that he was going to be the chief executive over the chair of
11: and
1: this.
11: And it's moot, though, isn't it? Because, I mean, all these now countries and teams are the local
10: thing,
11: and they're like saying, well, we're not going to be involved in it. So it's going to be like two underage.
1: I agree.
11: Teams
1: I think this is dead in the water, but the question is, what does this mean for Infantino?
10: He's wobbling now. I mean, his main advisor, Carlos Cordero, just quit this morning in protest, saying he didn't know anything about it.
1: Saying it's bad for the game of football.
10: Just remarkable, like a full-throated condemnation of the plan. So now someone has to emerge from the shadows to challenge Infantino at next March's FIFA presidential elections. His credibility is shot. Only in football could he limp on. But he's working in football, so he can limp on. I think he's in major trouble now, and having read all of these previously loyal servants among football and all these associations who turned a blind eye to various poor things suddenly come out against him, I'm reminded of the line in Father Ted that the final indignity is that he's lost the respect of his sheep. And this is literally happening now.
1: And he is the shepherd, is he? And all the rest of us are nothing but sheep.
10: I think
1: imagine.
10: So, yeah.
1: Okay, let's move on to another story that got us talking here on the Claire Byrne Show this week, and that is people using AI to solve disputes, to solve rows, to help them navigate the complexity that is being in a relationship. Fess up, have you ever done this?
9: No. Okay, I can start by saying no. So when I look for advice on something, I look to somebody who maybe does well, right? So, you know, if someone has raised their kids and they turned out like really good people, I might ask them for parenting advice. If I'm looking for relationship advice and there's somebody I know and they have a great marriage and they have a great relationship, I'll ask them. Like, asking a chatbot for their opinion on your relationship, right? Walk into the pub, find the guy who knows everything he does about relationships from reading Reddit, right? Who may or may not have taken hallucinatory drugs and who just really, really, really, really wants you to like them, okay? And ask their advice. Like, that is the exact same thing as asking a chatbot for your relationship advice. Just do not do it. I mean, I think...
1: advice here, though, Liz, was pretty solid. This was a guy, right, who had taken his wife's new car. She said, don't put it into that really busy underground car park. He did that. The car got a scrape. He came home in a panic and it basically said, what you need to do first of all is fess up. Then you need to take responsibility for this. Then you need to acknowledge her anger and then you need to sort it. That's good advice. Now, why that wasn't clear to him in the first place, I'm not sure. But
9: I mean, is this... it is the most obvious answer, right? It is the absolute most obvious answer. And so if you want to know, okay, what is the lowest baseline of knowledge that you can compile from scraping the internet, by all means, ask ChatGPT about your relationship. If you want to figure out how to not end up in the situation where you're asking a chatbot for how to deal with your relationship, maybe get some friends and ask for their advice and people who have the kind of relationship that you'd like to be in.
1: Do you use it at all?
9: I do use it. I mean, I'm dyslexic, so I find it quite helpful for supporting, like, structuring things. And but that's really... Oh, and I also used it for planning my raised beds, and it was only 30 to 35% chaos and wrong.
1: Okay, excellent.
9: So it was a helpful step in the process.
11: What about you, Sinead? I am kind of caught between... stools on this one. First of all, I'm an old-fashioned hack. There's something that makes me completely bristle with the thought of using any form of AI for work, and I never do. Just draw a red line. I do first source, second source, the old-fashioned way I was taught, and I never ever use it, because anytime I've tested it and I've got it to write articles in my style, and it has made up quotes that I did not say. So I just draw a line. I don't know enough about it to even try to use it for work. So I think safest thing is step away. I use it all the time to support arguments in my relationship.
1: Do you really?
11: Yes. So here's what I use AI for. At home, and I think it's absolutely amazing. I don't pay for it, by the way, so this is free ChatGPT, which is like probably the worst version of everything that could be done. So there's two things that we sometimes come to blows over, myself and my husband. One is interior decor. He claims he doesn't care, you do anything you like, but whenever I try to, he's like, no, don't do that. Don't put it there, not that colour. And the other thing is when we're travelling, and we do quite a lot of travelling. So I get ChatGPT as my interior designer to visualize what I want to do, because I've got things over the line because he can't see it in his head the way I can.
1: And
11: I
1: show your vision.
11: I describe it, take a photograph of a room or a kitchen or at the moment doors I'm trying to change, and he goes, oh, okay, now I get it. Win.
1: Light right? bulb. Excellent.
11: No row. Helpful. Win. And the second thing is when we travel, I get it to create itineraries, possible itineraries, very detailed, hour by hour, because I'm that kind of a control freak. So is he. And that has been incredibly helpful. So you land in somewhere, just give me a hotel, give me restaurant recommendations, tell me what to do, the top 10 sites, tell me how to navigate between them, tell me how long it's going to take. This is a total win in our household.
1: There you go. What about you, Gavin?
10: No, I don't use it for work. I don't use it for relationship advice. I don't use it for interior decor. I'm basically afraid of it. Every time I look at AI, I see my imminent obsolescence. So out of a mixture of terror and principle, I refuse to use it. So
1: if you do need advice, then let's say there's as you say, there's a situation, right? And you're trying to figure out, right, how do I navigate this that we both come out happy parties at the end of it? What do? You just go into your own head?
10: I have two options. I would find a man and a football match, and we would sit, and so long as we're looking in the same direction and not at each other, we're able to discuss weighty topics.
9: The car is helping. Driving somewhere.
10: Yeah. Secondly, I would rather make a complete hames of my relationship or my interior decor or my itinerary for holidays on my own terms, rather than surrender my independence to a machine that may make me obsolete in a few years' time. Because at least if my life is a wreckage around me,
1: you can claim ownership.
10: I own that damn wreckage.
1: But what they're saying is here, it doesn't have to be a wreckage. There's help out there. We don't have
10: Which
1: to suffer alone.
10: Which is the scariest
1: alone.
10: Thing about it.
9: Well, there are interesting applications that are being built that are specific. So there's this guy in the US, his name's Dave Ramsey. He's this like financy kind of guy, right? He has his seven principles. He's written like 10 books. He's also had a radio show 3 hours a day for the last 30 years. And so he's used AI to build a specific tool that gives his advice, right? Because the tool is able to ingest tens of thousands of hours of him sort of speaking and doing his thing, and all of his books and all the rest of it. So if you want to know what that specific person thinks, right, and you don't want to have to pay for his consultancy fee or whatever it is, then you're able to engage with this particular tool. And so I think that we'll probably end up seeing more things that are like that, but that's based around a very specific kind of philosophy and set of values and set of everything else that you know you're getting when you go in. I think the problem with general purpose AI tools is that like all they're doing is predicting the next word in a sentence, right? And I think for image generation and for things where, you know, they're kind of self-checking. So like you're looking at that image and you know what you want, so you can then give it feedback and kind of get it to where you want to go. If you're coding, you can put it through and see, well, does it generate the thing that I wanted to generate? And if not, I can amend it. For anything which is about wisdom, right, a kind of like a general wisdom.
11: We've enough of that ourselves.
9: I can't see how a text prediction machine is going to give us any wisdom.
1: I clearly have some very, very smart people in the studio with me today. All right, we're going to have to leave the debrief there for now. But my big thanks to my guests today, to Liz Carlin, to Gavin Cooney and to Sinead Ryan.
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16: Eamon, good afternoon. Anna Daly here in for Andrea Gilligan today. Now, coming up on Lunchtime Live, are we overpacking our children's summers? Should we be letting them get bored? We'll be discussing that after 1 o'clock today. Plus, does this sound bring back some memories? Do we have it? We do. We got it. Oh, there you have it. We're talking ice cream van nostalgia. Does that bring you back to your childhood? We'll be chatting about that a little bit later on, given it's the Friday of a bank holiday and all that. Do get in touch with us. The email is lunchtimelive@newstalk.com. If you want to join us, our 087 1400 106 is the WhatsApp number. But first, the Association of Irish Local Government, who represent local elected representatives, have expressed concern over the harassment of up to 70 female councillors who have been receiving phone calls from an individual saying disturbing and inappropriate sexual comments. Fine Gael councillor Mary Howard from County Clare County Council joins me now. Mary, are you with us?
17: I am. Good afternoon.
16: Hi, good afternoon to you, Mary. Tell us, what are these calls like? You've been victim to some of them, have you?
17: I have. 10 days ago, last Tuesday week, I was here potting around because the weather was really hot and lovely. So I decided I better do some watering. So I was watering plants in the garden with the watering can, and I came into the kitchen and the phone was ringing, and it was an unknown number. Now, funny enough, I normally wouldn't answer them, but earlier on the week I actually had answered two, and they're from elderly constituents who had their numbers removed or hidden by their family members, and they had genuine issues.
16: Okay.
17: So it was about 8 o'clock or so. So I didn't, you know, I didn't think there was anything untoward. So I answered the phone, and this gentleman asked me, was this Mary Howard? And I said, yes, it was. And was I a county councillor in Clare County Council? And I said, yes, I was. And then he proceeded, I don't want to give the whole conversation, you know, more air power, but
16: yeah,
17: it was very disturbing. And he wanted to be challenged. So I eventually stopped the call. I just couldn't listen to this anymore. And the phone continued to ring for the next, you know, I was in and out filling the watering can, but I actually felt very vulnerable because it occurred to me, I said, is he across the road? Is he watching me? Where is this guy? Who is he? Thought no more about it, came in, locked up. And it was later on that evening when I went on social media that I realised, actually, because Anna Granger in Dublin had a post up on her Facebook about unknown calls and blocked numbers.
16: Mm-hmm.
17: So I texted her and I said, Anna, I had a really, really disturbing call earlier on this evening. Persons continued to try and call me, you know, but, and she said, oh, that's happened to me too. And then she directed me to our WhatsApp group for Fine Gael members.
16: Okay.
17: And that's when I realised that there was quite a few of us being targeted. There was about 20 of us at the time. Now, I met that kind of information with some relief, thinking I am not the only person, but also with anger, thinking, who on earth is this horrible individual? So throughout the night, up until almost 2 o'clock in the morning, a number of us were in touch with each other. And what I was really kind of, I didn't sleep that night because I kept thinking about some of our newer colleagues who are only elected 2 years or so, and they have young children. I don't have young children.
16: Mm-hmm.
17: And if somebody had told me that they had in excess of 250 images of young girls, your instinct is to say, has he got pictures of my daughter?
16: Mm-hmm.
17: Or, you know, it was really, you know, we get phone calls all the time. We get prank calls. We get people that are stressed, that, you know, are not happy about a government decision or a policy that we're trying to get through. But this was a bridge too far in my book.
16: And I know, Mary, you said we won't go into the details of what he said, but first of all, you're not expecting this, so you're sidelined by it. You know, we all have great ideas of what to say afterwards, but I'm sure in the first instance, you're completely shocked. And as you say, you start thinking, are they looking at me? Are they across the road? Are they outside my house?
17: Yeah, and that was the way everybody that I spoke to that night, after we realised there was a number of us, all felt incredibly vulnerable. And we shouldn't. You know, we're doing the best that we can. You know, if you get a call at night like that, it's somebody with an issue that they want addressed, whether it is a streetlight not working, whether it's a pothole, whether it's a family member who needs housing, you know, or that's what we deal with every day. And that's how we do our business, is that we you know, and we answer the phone to everybody, and that's so important to what we do. But it just, you don't anticipate, you don't expect to get a call like this. As I said, I'm 17 years in the job. I'm resilient. I have a tough skin. But you don't expect to hear something like this.
16: Mm-hmm.
17: And it was the same when we kind of checked in with each other. It was the same conversation he had with all of us.
16: Okay.
17: And a couple of the counsellors, their husbands were with them, or partners, and they recorded the call on another phone. Like, it just, like, obviously this person needs help.
16: Yeah.
17: And I'm not the person to give them the help, but it just, you know, the fact that it was focused on women.
16: Focused on women, isn't it?
17: Yes.
16: And they're persistent, harassing telephone calls is what we've heard, increased over the past few days and weeks. No reports of any male counsellors receiving similar calls, inappropriate sexual comments and disturbing narrative.
17: Yes.
16: Would that be fair?
17: Absolutely. That'd be very fair. It's only going on 10 days. It was last Tuesday and Wednesday, I think, the bulk of us got our calls. Then it stopped, from what I can make out. And then Saturday morning, again, from early Saturday morning, the call started to Fine Gael councillors. And then from what I understand, is that then this week, other councillors were starting to get the calls. Now, the one thing that I want, I suppose, the public, potentially councillors listening to this, not every unknown or blocked or number that you cannot see is this individual.
16: Of course.
17: Because you do have a lot of people that have their numbers taken down just for their own security. So, and then we get an awful lot of, you know, spam calls at the moment. They're coming in from all sorts of directions.
16: Of course. Mary, just stay with us on the line. I'm going to bring in some other councillors just to get their experience and their take on it as well, if that's okay. But do stay with us. Fianna Fáil councillor from Artane Whitehall, Leah Rachel Batten, is on the line. Rachel, are you with us?
18: I am. How are you?
16: Hi, Rachel. Tell us your experience.
18: Well, very similar to Mary, I suppose. It started for me on Thursday evening and persisted all until Sunday, when I took the decision to block the private numbers. Now, look, like Mary said, it's very difficult because there is legitimate people calling you. But just the content, look, and similar to Mary, like, I'm a single mother with two young children and living in the house on my own. It was kind of one of those things. Unfortunately, there was a data breach about 2 years ago on Dublin City Councillor. So my address is publicly available. I was genuinely scared and kind of worried about, in some ways, I wasn't aware at the start that this was consistent across other councillors, and it has been something that I've experienced in the past, where I suppose there was an individual who very much did know exactly where I lived. And I suppose you are, like, it's not something that you want local female politicians to be afraid of going into. Like, I'm sure you'll get comments of like, oh, if they can't handle it, they shouldn't do the job. But this isn't a standard within any employment that is acceptable. And, you know, for 2 or 3 days, I was very upset about it. Mm-hmm. Like, you know, I'm genuinely worried about my children, kind of, you know, I'm on my own. Is there somebody at the house? Like, you know, double checking the locks, a particular night, the phone rang 15 times, you know, I was turning on the alarm. Like, that's not normal behavior. And I don't think it's an overreaction because you just don't know.
16: Oh, no, I don't think. And on the contrary, Rachel, what people are saying here is this person doesn't need help. They need to be locked up. And someone else says at a time.
18: Like, the comments were they were very sexually violent in nature.
16: Threatening comments, are they?
18: Yeah, well, like, you know, very sexual nature comments. And I did hang up the phone and didn't continue on, but I suppose the worry then was, like, he knew my name, he knew I,

0: wasn't being personally targeted. So there was some level of, oh, it may not be a real threat. It might be just a disgruntled person, but that's not a way.
1: No, like, that's not okay either. And I think our listeners will agree that, you know, local councillors, you are available to your constituents. It's not a 9-to-5 job. You listen to local concerns all the time outside of hours. You're always on, really. And your numbers are published, which we may need to look at, I guess. But there's absolutely no way that you should have to tolerate inappropriate, abusive, sexual, abusive, threatening, sexually explicit content on a call. There's just no way that you should have to tolerate that.
0: No, but I think that there needs to be a wider conversation, certainly over that. I have never thought of leaving politics as a woman because of any other reason other than the direct abuse, and specifically sexual abuse that you get. And that is not tolerated in any other industry. But there somehow seems to be an element that female politicians are not human, they don't have the same feelings, etc., and therefore they're fair game. Mm-hmm. And I think that narrative needs to change, because we won't have people going into politics. And we do need a cross demographic. So we do need young mothers, you know, single parent families, people. We need people representing all categories of society to have good representation.
1: Absolutely. Absolutely. And someone said here, at a time when we're trying to encourage more women into politics, this is outrageous that somebody would do this. It's terrifying. Stay with me, Rachel, because Nuala Killeen is the Social Democrats councillor for Leixlip on Kildare County Council, and she joins me on the line. Good afternoon to you, Nuala.
2: Good afternoon, Anna, and good afternoon, Mary and Rachel.
1: Nuala, thank you for joining us on this discussion. Have you received the call?
2: Yes, and also a number of my female councillors and the Social Democrats have as well, and we kind of assessed that they were going through the councillors on an A to Z basis, but it's actually a huge number of calls and a huge variety in the times of day, you know, very early in the morning to very late at night. And I just wanted to say to yourself and to the other councillors and to your listeners is that councillors are not just public representatives, they're parents, partners, neighbours, community volunteers, and the impact of the abuse doesn't stop when the phone call ends. The human being, like, you know, the female counsellors, they carry that home to their family. It lives in their head. It's targeted to intimidate. And nobody signs up to serve their community, so the kids or their partners have to worry when the phone rings continuously with abusive content, as has done over the last 10 days or so. And when female counsellors of any party become targeted with personal, sexual and emotional abuse, we all as a society lose something, because the next person who's thinking about stepping up to serve their community may decide it's simply not worth the cost. But we do feel blessed now that we found a solidarity and everybody is targeted. It's almost like the impact is lessened, but we can't forget that this person has phoned everybody, wants them to feel awful, wants to traumatise them. I've had incredible party support from the Social Democrats and feel very blessed. We've also had the AILG, and we've also had great advice from An Garda Síochána. That's not to be forgotten. That support is there, available. And I think that before the female councillors realised it wasn't just them, It was absolutely terrifying. You know, if you're at home 1 o'clock in the morning or 7 o'clock in the morning, you're not in work mode. Do you know what I mean? You're kind of getting ready, you know, whatever, making your coffee in the morning. And I just think that, like, that's designated to terrorize people at that time. And I really appreciate what you're doing by bringing prominence to it, because everybody in my community is horrified about this. I've had loads of calls about it, you know. And it's kind of like people feel empathy, they feel solidarity. The female cross-party councillors, we found solidarity with each other. Do you know what I mean? Like, it's absolutely shocking. And I wouldn't want to feel that women are not going to put themselves forward because they're terrified about being emotionally and getting emotional and, you know, targeted sexual abuse over the phone. Mm-hmm. And I just think that,
1: well,
2: like, look,
1: the himself said, you know, your actions are not consequence free following the threats that he received on himself and his family. And now we have solid examples of people behind bars as a result of that. And I think we need to see those consequences happening. Because, as you say, councillors and politicians are, you know, not 9-to-5, but they do. They are mothers. They are sisters. They are wives. They are, do you know what I mean? They have a family life outside of what they do. And that needs to be respected as well.
2: They're normal people, sorry to interrupt you, they're normal people who have decided

0: to serve their community. Do you know what I mean? And then being elected by their community to represent them. And the last thing that they would expect is to be targeted by emotional abuse and sexual abuse. And it's totally disgusting. Mm-hmm. And maybe, you know, I would be afraid of this person getting some enjoyment out of all the attention it's given, but action is needed urgently to safeguard women. And we would all cross-party advocate for the safeguarding of women in our communities. But to be targeted like this at vulnerable times in our day, do you know, like, really what you think is there's no good time to answer the phone. But actually, like, we answer the phone day and night to people who are in crisis, who need our help.
1: I am glad to hear
0: it's a privilege to do so.
1: There is the support there from your party, but also from government, from the AILG, and also on Garda Síochána, because there needs to be, and we do need to move this on and protect our female representatives. Thank you indeed for joining us, Councillor Mary Howard, Councillor Nuala Killeen, and Councillor Rachel Batten. Thank you indeed for sharing that story with us, and no doubt there will be follow-up on that. Someone says, I received many silent calls from a private number years ago, knew whom was calling, called the Gardaí, and they gave me a history of calls sheet of paper to fill out following each call. They contacted all the mobile phone providers and traced it to the person I suspected. They called to her home, threatening prosecution with the evidence, and the calls abruptly ceased. Sick folk out there. And lots of other text messages in on that. Now, still to come on Lunchtime Lives, the stories from across the country that you might have missed with Shane Beattie.
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1: Now, from oysters to islands, Shane Beattie has a roundup of the stories from across the country that you might have missed this week. Good afternoon to you, Shane.
3: Hello, good afternoon.
1: Big Friday bank holiday. What are the plans?
3: I have friends coming over. I have to be sociable tonight, which I don't enjoy. So I have friends calling over.
1: Pushing yourself out of your comfort zone, are you?
3: No, I'm not leaving the house, which is good.
1: Lovely.
3: More of the hassle is having to leave my actual house, so I don't mind. So come to me, I just don't want to go anywhere. So
1: okay. And will it be place names and all sorts of fancy table settings?
3: No, I'm hoping to sit outside.
1: Gorgeous.
3: Hopefully. Have you anything on?
1: Outside makes everything easier, doesn't
3: it? Yeah, I think so. And you don't worry about cleaning as much.
1: And no crumbs or anything. It's just great, I have a fairly quiet weekend, which I'm quite happy about.
3: You're not at all together now.
1: I'm not.
3: I feel like everyone in this building is there by me. So
1: yeah, I know.
3: I'm not VIP enough, unfortunately.
1: You didn't make the cut, Shane.
3: No, really not.
1: Oh, that's another day's work. Right, we better get into this. We're off to Limerick first.
3: Yeah.
1: This is a fascinating story in the Limerick Leader.
3: That's right. It's something I've never thought of. Who regulates grave diggers?
1: Yeah.
3: So it's not something you want to think about a lot.
1: I know.
3: And who's going to dig my grave when I die? But the Limerick Leader has this story where in Limerick, and I think other counties are going to have to follow suit here, in Limerick they're doing up now a register of official authorised grave diggers, and it's going to be in place next year. So I kind of get the vibe from the story that anyone can kind of go in and dig a grave. It's a bit unregulated at the moment, and that's why they're doing this register, because of concerns about ad hoc arrangements in several cemeteries, and as I say, essentially random people digging graves. It is the responsibility of undertakers and the families to arrange for plots to be dug and prepared. I actually thought that you rang the council and they did it, but it's actually the job of the undertaker or the family to do it. But it's also, it would seem in some areas, a cash in hand situation. So it's sort of, you give a lad 50 quid or 100 quid to go and dig a grave for you, which convenient but can lead to all sorts of problems. Councillors are saying they're aware of several specific incidents that have been highlighted by constituents, even down to things as simple as, in one of the graveyards, someone was in digging a grave, but they were throwing all the debris over the wall onto private lands. So then the farmer or the homeowner or whatever looks outside and there's all this soil that's just been dumped where a grave has been dug.
1: My goodness. You're right. It's something we don't think about, but it does make sense that it needs to be regulated, obviously, because supply is so difficult now for graves as
3: Absolutely.
1: Well.
3: It's hard to get a plot.
1: Yeah.
3: And also issues like insurance. You know, what if someone injures themselves doing it? And also the quality of work. The whole idea of a graveyard is that everything has to be very uniform.
1: Yeah.
3: Sometimes we don't see that. So the quality of work being carried out, those concerns were also raised. So a council official heard all the concerns from the councillors and says that Limerick is in the middle of reviewing its cemetery bylaws and there's a move towards establishing a register of grave diggers in Limerick. So that's one issue sorted. The next issue we need to sort is, can people stop robbing from graves? Because this is a big, big problem. Where you buy...
1: Is it really?
3: Oh, yeah.
1: Flowers and ornaments.
3: You get little pots and things. Particularly, I think, in the first year where you may not have a headstone. You want to make the rest of the grave look well while you wait for the headstone. But families are going in and maybe that evening, maybe the next morning, the lovely flowers or the little gnomes or angels are suddenly robbed as well. So it's a huge problem, as is littering in our graveyards too.
1: Isn't that just terrible?
3: I know, you don't go after
1: our
3: dead.
1: Why would you take, yeah. Well, you just can't.
3: No.
1: I mean, there's just,
3: no.
1: It's just there's, a no-go area.
3: The one thing you think someone would
1: also
3: do.
1: I feel like they're all looking down at us going, what are you doing moving those flowers?
3: Yeah, yeah.
1: Honestly.
3: I don't even like to see people walking dogs in graveyards in case they do a little number one on a grave as well. So
1: yeah,
3: big problems in our graveyards, but a good initiative there from Limerick.
1: It's an important discussion as well, yeah.
3: Yeah.
1: And it will be rolled out across the country, no doubt, as well. Okay, who's up for buying an island?

0: Would you like to own your own island?
1: Do you know what? I was just going to say, more importantly than owning my own island is the love of that song.
0: It's gorgeous.
1: Any excuse. Isn't it a beautiful song?
0: Yeah, that song and Christy Moore's The Voyage.
1: They're stunning. Yeah. Stop you in your tracks songs. Yeah, no, I'm not in the market for an island, but still tell
0: well,
1: me
0: you
1: more.
0: You might be. You never know. I don't know your bank budget, but Mayo, I didn't realise this. First of all, John Lennon owned an island here.
1: What?
0: Yes. So in 1967, he bought Durinish Island, which later became known as Beetle Island in Clew Bay in County Mayo. However, the Irish Times says it turned out not to be practical. So obviously you're a huge celebrity, a huge star. You're commuting all over the world for gigs. Kind of not ideal to be on an island off the west coast of Ireland. So he went off and offered the island rent-free to a man named Sam Rawl, who was then called King of the Hippies. He wanted to set up his own self-sufficient community on the island. That didn't really work out, and it was eventually disbanded in 1972. But John Lennon actually wanted to retire to Durinish Island, and he even had a planning application in to build a house there when he was killed in 1980. Yoko Ono then sold the island in 1984 and donated the proceeds to an orphanage. So the reason we're talking about this is you can be like John Lennon because there are four islands for sale in Ireland right now.
1: And the prices, actually, just looking at this list, Shane, might surprise people.
0: I think so. So the first one, we're going to stay in Clew Bay, so it's Inishkara Island, €650,000. And for that, you get a 10-acre island, load of grass to get the sheep out grazing there, and your home has a panoramic sea and mountain view in Clew Bay. There's already a two-bed home, 108 square metres, in a good condition, only built in the 80s, and how you get there, a 10-minute boat ride from Newport in Mayo, if you'd like to buy that one. Then we go to Ballyshannon in Donegal, where you can buy an island called Inish Simer, I think, for €299,000, and there's a three-bed house on the private island there, and you've grounds of half an acre on the River Erne. How you get there, it has a private floating jetty, so it can be accessed from the mainland. Then we go all the way from Donegal to Tipperary, where you can buy Cameron Island in Lough Derg, which is a three-bed lakefront home on 1.7 acres, 5 minutes by boat from the quay on the mainland. And then finally, you can buy High Island in Claddaduff in Galway. This is a bit more expensive. Sorry, the one in Tipperary was 950,000.
1: Yeah.
0: This one in Galway, 750 grand, but you get 80 acres for it.
1: Wow.
0: Lots of room for your sheep.
1: So if you're buying the island, explain this to me as someone who's never done this before.
0: Nor have
1: You're buying the plot of land, like in this case, the 80 acre plot or the island and the house that's on it.
0: Yeah.
1: Is that it?
0: Yes, that's right. Yeah. So some of the houses now could do with a bit of a lick of paint and a lot more, but some of them are in okay condition. The last one, I don't see mention of a house in Galway. It just says 80 acre island, but it's 3 kilometres off the coast of Connemara. I mean, what a beautiful location.
1: Wow. And you get there by chopper?
0: No, well, you can do helicopter actually, yeah. Or you can go by private boat.
1: Oh, rib boat. Okay.
0: So you're going to have to buy the island and obviously a boat as well.
1: But if you want a bit of expensive purchase,
0: if you want a bit of peace and quiet,
1: yeah,
0: it's not bad.
1: Which is why I would imagine the likes of John Lennon, you know, being just tormented by fans everywhere he went. I could see the appeal.
0: And it's very romantic, the idea of the west coast of Ireland having your own island. Didn't work out, though, for him, unfortunately.
1: You'd be bored quickly, though, wouldn't you?
0: I'd give it a go. They say no
1: We'll try it out if anyone wants us to give it a bash.
0: They say no man is an island. I'd give it a go, though.
1: Now we're off to Waterford next.
0: Yeah, people are very excited to get their new airport in Waterford.
1: Mm.
0: And there's big plans for it. But where are they going to go on their holidays is the question. So Waterford Airport went on social media earlier this week wanting to know what flight routes they should have. So when we open up the airport, where do you want to go? Quite boring, the answers, but understandable. So they want to go to London, Malaga and Lanzarote.
1: Okay.
0: They're the three destinations. They're the most requested destinations for people who want to fly out of Waterford Airport. Now, the post had over 100 comments from people in the southeast, all saying where they'd like to go. So as I say, London, Malaga, Lanzarote, the top three. We also have Manchester, Liverpool and Faro in Portugal. And then we have Paris, Edinburgh and Birmingham.
1: Well, so it all makes sense, doesn't it?
0: I mean,
1: the London is, can I go back and forth to work rather than having to drive to Dublin Airport to do
0: true.
1: It? And the rest are, you know, weekends away in Europe or the obvious holiday destinations, I suppose.
0: I just think if the airport were asking me, I'd be like saying Maldives or somewhere, not Manchester. No mention.
1: You'd be going exotic. Your pure notions change. You know that.
0: And it could be, if I lived in Waterford, it could be on my own back door. No mention of America, though, which I find interesting, because it'd be very handy if you could get pre-clearance from Waterford to go to the US, but not a huge demand. Also, people want to go to Rome, Amsterdam and Bordeaux.
1: Yes, okay. So they're thinking mini breaks.
0: They really are, yeah.
1: And avoiding the Dublin airport rigmarole.
0: And the parking and the hassle and all that.
1: And the parking. Don't even get me started on the price of parking at Dublin airport. My God.
0: I was looking at parking recently for September. €200 was the cheapest I could get.
1: Yeah.
0: It's very pricey.
1: Oh, my goodness.
0: So Waterford Airport, make your parking nice and cheap. And myself and Anna will go down there
1: for
0: holidays.
1: Give yourself the competitive edge with the car park situation for sure. Right, moving to the biggest celebration of crisps.
2: Well, hello. You look like a nice guy.
3: A man with extremely good taste.
2: Have you scored recently?
4: Got any extra time?
5: Wanna play ball?
6: This is what I want, what I really, really want.
7: New cheese and chive flavour from Walkers are so irresistible. Taste no more, Mr. Spice Guy.
0: That sounds like an episode of Footballers' Wives at the start.
1: It does, actually,
0: That's the Spice Girls and Gary Lineker with the Walker's Crisps ad, because we're going to Dublin to talk about crisps. What's your favourite crisp?
1: Oh, that's a great question. And you know what I'm going to do? Apart from the really nice, obvious ones, I love the cheap crisps, right?
0: I knew you were going to say that. Chickadees, stuff like
1: Monster
0: that.
1: Monster Munch.
0: Yeah.
1: Skips.
0: Yeah. I like O'Donnell's. They're my favourite.
1: Yeah, we're back to the notion.
0: I do like a pack of Meanies.
1: Yeah?
0: And they're very good. When I was trying to lose weight, Meanies weren't the worst calories-wise.
1: Really?
0: Either, so I was kind of a fan of those. I love a pack of snacks as well. But if I was to choose now for tonight, I'll have O'Donnell's crisps.
1: If you're entertaining, that's different.
0: Exactly,
1: It depends on the moment.
0: Anyway, we'd be good contenders for this festival. It's Dublin's biggest festival of crisps is back. It's the Crisp Festival, and it returns to the Bernard Shaw this year for another weekend. I think this is about the third or fourth year of this festival. It's dedicated to the nation's favourite side dish, pub snack, sandwich filler or occasional full meal, the humble crisp. And there have been previous editions of this. So a lot of people are in the mood to do crisp-related activities. We're told that the festival is bigger and better this year. There's more games, tastings and competitions. Now, what to expect from it? They say it's not so much a food festival, more everything in a pub being crisp-themed for a full weekend, but it's actually good fun. So you'll be able to obviously taste crisps from lesser known brands.
1: Okay.
0: They also have quizzes and games, as in, do you remember that pack of crisps from the 90s or whatever? You get your own DIY crisp Sambo kit to make your own potato sandwich.
1: Yeah.
0: You can attempt the hot chip challenge. There's also a Crisp Fest tuck shop where you can try loads of different crisps, and you can watch a competition to find the best crisp Sambo of the year.
1: Is this certain pubs taking part in it in Dublin, Shane?
0: Or all different brands. No, okay. It's all organised by the Eat Yard in the Bernard Shaw.
1: Ah, brilliant.
0: It's all different brands there. So they say whether you're firstly loyal to one crisp brand or have strong opinions on Ridges, you'll be in good company with all your other crisp enthusiasts.
1: Do you know what I do love to do in a pub, sitting having a drink? Tato classic cheese and onion crisps. Tear open the bag, pour in a little packet of peanuts.
0: Oh, very nice. And mix it together.
1: Love that as a little snack while I'm having a
0: beer. I thought you were going to say open the bag and be sociable and give it to other people.
1: It's in the middle of the table, so we all kind of dive in.
0: For you.
1: Pick away. Anyway, right. Off to something a bit fancier now.
0: Yeah, oysters. Now, there are loads of festivals around the country on, obviously, this bank holiday weekend, but one that maybe isn't getting a lot of coverage is the Oyster Festival. Are you a fan of oysters?
1: Love an oyster.
0: Do you? Now, I've never tried them. Everyone tells me they taste like snots.
1: Go away out of that.
0: Do they not taste like snots?
1: Make this weekend your weekend to have an oyster,
0: really?
1: For God's sake. Yeah. Yeah, nothing like it.
0: Then, of course, they are an aphrodisiac as well, we should remember.
1: They are.
0: Anyway, in Kerry, they're like you because they love oysters. And the Kerry man tells us that this year's Ballylongford Oyster Festival runs along the bank holiday weekend alongside the crack. There's also a celebration including entertaining and wacky events. The opening night of the festival, by the way, is tonight in Ballylongford, and it kicks off off with a kids' fancy dress parade, which sounds very cute. Mm-hmm. Later, there'll be a kids' disco, so a lot of kid activities tonight.
1: Family-friendly, which is nice to hear, actually. Yeah.
0: And then we have the most celebrated event of the year.
1: Oh, see what you did there? You've been working on that all morning, haven't you?
0: It's the oyster swallowing competition. So how this works is you have to... Basically, it's how many oysters you can swallow in 30 seconds.
1: Now, you see, I think this goes against the delicacy of and the luxury of oysters.
0: Just hoofing them in.
1: It's all wrong.
0: If they do taste like snots, that's disgusting then, because you have to have a million oysters in 30 seconds. But we've big money here, because if you win, you win €100. And also you win a trophy if you're the best oyster swallower in the land. And then on Sunday, there is a seafood banquet at the parish hall, which sounds lovely. And they also have a duck race, a welly race, and a barman's race. So it sounds like great crack in Ballylongford. I've never been to Ballylongford, as far as I know.
1: Me neither.
0: I looked it up on the map. It's right on the coast. It looks gorgeous. And it's described as a scenic, historic village in North Kerry. So if you're there for your holidays or you live in Kerry, pop along.
1: And is that this weekend, Shane?
0: That's on from tonight.
1: From tonight.
0: Yeah.
1: Okay. Family friendly, gorgeous. Kind of old school events, aren't they? Yeah. Races and all sorts of colourful fun.
0: Actually, the barman races or the bartender races or whatever they're called were big in the 90s. Hadn't heard of them in years, and now they're back. There was one in Dublin last weekend,
1: really?
0: I believe, as well. So
1: okay.
0: That's one of the things you can do.
1: Lovely. Old fashioned traditions coming back into vogue. Shane, good luck with the entertaining. Have a lovely weekend.
0: You. Cheers. You too. And the sun is out tonight. Not so much Sunday, so enjoy today and tomorrow.
1: Oh yeah, okay.
0: Have a lovely weekend.
1: Have a good one.
0: Thank you.
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1: Very welcome back to Lunchtime Live. Anna Daly in for Andrea today. Now, from this Sunday to Sunday, August 9th, Belfast, for the first time in 75 years, and no, I'm not talking about Mayo winning the Sam Maguire, they will host the Fla Cuil na hÉireann, with more than 100 live events scheduled across the week. The world's largest celebration of Irish music and culture is expected to welcome more than 800,000 people to Belfast. And Siobhan McGuigan, the head of events with Tourism Northern Ireland, is on the line with us this afternoon. Siobhan, is the excitement building for the Fla this weekend?
9: Oh, Anna, the excitement is really building, and honestly, I'm really chuffed the fact I was grinning from the minute you started talking about what a wonderful week we had ahead. We're definitely not tired of it, and we cannot wait for the week ahead. I took a wee drive around the city last night, and honestly, the buzz is literally palpable. You know, the dressing's there. You can see all the businesses putting out their tables in front of them, in front of their restaurants and bars, and the bunting's up. It's honestly absolutely amazing. We cannot wait to welcome, but almost 800,000 people to Fla next week.
1: It's some number, isn't it? I didn't realise, to be honest with you, that it was, you know, I knew it was big, but I didn't know it was kind of 800,000 strong big. I mean, from a business point of view, as well as everything else, as well as a cultural perspective, it's big business, isn't it?
9: Anna, it's huge business. You know, this is a huge opportunity for Northern Ireland here. The estimated economic impact is over £53 million for the local Northern Ireland economy. So that's really huge. And it is really beneficial to businesses at a time when, you know, we're all having challenging budgetary environments, as it were. And it's not just for Belfast too. There's so much going on right across the north. Businesses, local authorities, different destinations are really embracing the opportunity that Fla is bringing. They're putting on events and showcases and doing all sorts of things to make sure that, well, they encourage people to travel as well as come to Belfast. You know, get out and about, explore all the other great things that we have to offer.
1: Of course. And you know what will happen. Obviously, people will you know, grow to love hotels, restaurants, bars, whatever, and they'll come back again and again, hopefully from a tourism point of view. That's brilliant. So Belfast is Ireland's only UNESCO city of music. I just realised that.
9: It is indeed. I mean, that's something we are really, really proud of. And I think it is a real reflection of that quality of cultural offering that we have here in the city. You know, this is going to be quite a unique Fla, I think. It's in a really buzzing, vibrant, modern city that, you know, business as usual is going on as well. And then we welcome all these visitors to really get behind it and experience it. But I think We do have had something very different, and we have that cultural tradition here between the pipe, the drum, the fiddle and the flute. There is huge strength in that variety of offering that we have. So as I say, we can't wait to welcome not just the visitors, of course, but all the participants who are, you know, wish them all the very best luck. And we want them all to come back, not just for 2027, of course, when we're hosting it again, but we want them to come back all throughout the years and tell everybody about what a great place we are.
10: That's right. So you have it for 2 years, which is obviously even better. So for someone who has never been to the Flagshill, Siobhan, paint us a picture. Who's it for? What's going on? You know, what are the biggest attractions?
9: There's a massive variety of things happening across the week. So suppose when you think about it, there are competitors travelling from all over the world. The hundreds and thousands of competitors who have been busy competing in regional heats all around the world, and then they make it and they qualify for the All-Ireland Fly here that's happening in Belfast. So of course they come along, and that's, you know, that's very serious. These are very skilled people who are really dedicated to their craft. So they're coming to compete and then make it through the various heats all the way then to the closing ceremony next Sunday, which will really celebrate all those who have made it that far. But for the visitors as well, there's an absolutely huge variety. Like, there's literally several hundred events happening right across the week. From just standing around, Anna, you can, there's different bars or pub hospitality areas, family zones, all kinds of different food offerings. So I think actually, and there's all sorts of sort of random, not random, but pop-up sessions, as it were, mm-hmm. even from the Skolegska, the summer school, they'll be coming out and about and actually putting what they've learnt into practice in various places like the steps of St. Anne's Cathedral here in Belfast. So there's lots to do if a visitor just wants to come and isn't quite sure, do they want to nail themselves down to a particular time or place. Wander around, you will discover something absolutely incredible. In the city, of course, that the city centre is closed to traffic, so that means that our visitors can literally wander and explore. But there's also lots of things in different venues like the ICC Waterfront Hall, the Ulster Hall, and right across the city. There's huge, huge amount of formal events, but also the fringe programme too. So we would encourage people to keep an eye on socials in particular, because that helps every day. It helps the visitor just to narrow down and nail down what they might go to and help them pick out those highlights that will suit them.
10: Of course. So the gig rig is outside Belfast City Hall. Is that one of the bigger kind of staples in terms of stages and you know, event locations, Siobhan?
9: Absolutely, Anna. Actually, I should have mentioned that, of course, because that very much is the beating heart of FLA. The gig rig, of course, appears at every FLA, and then it's right in front of our very iconic and visually stunning city hall right in the heart of Belfast. So that's on, you know, every day from around 11, 12 o'clock every day till later on in the evening. It's free to go along and listen to the huge variety of musicians that will be performing on that stage. It's not ticketed, so you can come along at your leisure and really just sit down and really, I think, suck up the atmosphere and the warmth of the city and this great event and listen to some phenomenal music, from traditional Irish music to Ulster Scots to, we have South Asian performers, we have schools performing. So I think it really is just
10: something for everyone
9: up here in the north. Absolutely.
10: Just stay with us, Siobhan. We've lots of texts coming in here. Heading up to Belfast from Kilkenny for 3 nights next week. Can't wait. Have the dancing shoes packed. They're in party mode. Sounds like they're festival fit. Went to the FLA the years it was held in Drogheda. It was the best fun. The streets were packed, people singing and dancing day and night. Lovely family event. I have Ethan on the line, and he is doing Irish Dancing for Adults based in Belfast. Ethan, tell me more. Have I got Ethan? We did have him. And I think he was going to tell us a bit of crack about Irish dancing classes. You know, if you haven't done them, I was about to say to him, I haven't done an Irish dancing class since I was about 8 or 9 years of age. Apparently it's okay to go back as an adult. So we'll get him back. But that's just one of the many things going on, Siobhan.
9: That is exactly, actually, and it's not brilliant to hear that you can come along and actually just take part, and it's going to be a very warm and welcoming environment. You know, I don't think anybody's going to be laughing at you if you're not too sure what you're doing.
10: Are you sure?
9: Here, if it was myself, maybe annoyed. But, you know, there's lots of things you can actually literally kind of roll your sleeves up and get your hands dirty. You can paint your own boron. There's different kinds of classes to make your own jewellery, all Irish themed and local tradition themed jewellery. There's even a tattoo parlour, we have heard, that is offering flash tattoos, which once I googled them, they're actually quick pre-designed tattoos, all flat themed, so you could go away with your own little legacy, permanent legacy.
10: Brilliant, brilliant. I believe Ethan is back with us. You're keeping me on my ballet toes there, Ethan. How are you?
11: I'm good, Anna. Can you hear me okay now?
10: Sorry, I can hear you now. No problem at all. I don't know whether you heard. I was saying I probably haven't had an Irish dancing lesson since I was about 8 or 9 years of age. Well, is it too late to go back to it?
11: Not in the slightest. And, you know, most people actually enjoy Irish dancing a lot more when they sort of come to it voluntarily at an older age. Probably just because they're there of their own accord, but also that sort of what can be quite an intense competition thing is removed. And we're very much, our motto is bringing back the Ceilidh. So it's about cultural and social importance of Irish dancing, whilst also sort of getting some physical benefits as well. So no, Claire, would absolutely love to have you. You're very welcome to join any of our classes if you're popping up the flat at any stage.
10: And where will people find you, Ethan?
11: We're running a Ceilidh at Belfast Castle. That's next Friday the 7th. That's our Ceilidh is sort of very accessible. We talk through, they're suitable for people who have never been to a Ceilidh before. And the idea is just we're very much about, look, this is a cultural thing that we're there to facilitate you guys having fun. They'll find us there. We run classes all around Northern Ireland for people throughout the year as well. We run Ceilidhs throughout the year for local charities and that sort of thing. And as I say, it's very much about restoring the love. And we get quite a lot of people, as I say, that come maybe from Irish dancing backgrounds and they sort of got maybe burnt out with fish or competitions and just want to come back to enjoy Irish dancing.
10: So, of course, the nostalgia as well as the fitness. Ethan, I'll let you go because your line is not great. I'm sure your dancing is an awful lot better than the quality of the line. Enjoy it. I would say you'll be inundated with people wanting to go back to it. Siobhan, the very best of luck. There's lovely texts in here. I had never been to Belfast until last month. I'm 47, says someone. One of the nicest and most interesting cities I've been to, so much so that we're going back next weekend for the flat. That must be nice to hear, Siobhan.
9: Oh, that's absolutely lovely. That gave me goosebumps, and I really hope they're coming back, and I really hope all the visitors go away with that same sentiment and then come back to visit us again.
10: Yeah. Well, Siobhan, the very best of luck with that. That's Siobhan McGuigan, Head of Events with Tourism Northern Ireland. And it sounds like whether it's food or a drink or a pint or an Irish dance or whatever it is you're into, there's lots going on at the Fla Ceoil na hÉireann in Belfast from Sunday. Now, after 1 o'clock, why you should let the kids be a little bit bored this summer.
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10: Thanks very much, Eamon. It's Lunchtime Live with Anna Daly in for Andrea today. 1-800-453-106 is the number to call us on, or 087-1400-106 is the WhatsApp number if you want to get in touch. Please do. Now, coming up in this hour, the A to Z of Ireland. Today, we're visiting the hidden gems of County Donegal. But first, with school summer holidays in full swing, many parents are struggling day to day to keep their children entertained. While the camps are settling down a little bit, sun holidays may be coming to an end, and we're starting to hear that dreaded phrase, I'm bored. So what does it mean for our children if they are bored? Should we try everything to keep them entertained, or is it okay to allow them to be bored and encourage children maybe to use their imagination and find entertainment themselves? Well, editor of Cork Bio and daddy himself, Joe O'Shea, is on the line. Joe, is it important for our children to be bored?
12: It's very important for our children to be bored, and you don't have to take my word for it. There was a big study done in the US in 2024, and it's called The Science Behind Boredom, Why Kids Need Downtime. And what the researchers found was that boredom activates what's known as the brain's default mode network, which is the part of your brain that does daydreaming and creativity and kind of goes into a wander and takes you to interesting places. So the kids don't need stimulation non-stop. They don't need to be in a camp every single day. And our daughter was in three camps this summer in over 3 weeks. And by the end of it, she was pretty exhausted, to be honest with you, because there's almost this kind of, parents are kind of almost guilted into having to, you know, oh shit, we have to keep them entertained. We have to keep them stimulated. We have to bring them here, take them there, get them this game, do everything. And actually, as the science says, it's really important that kids have some downtime.
10: And Joe, would it be fair to say we've gone to the other extreme? So when we were growing up, you know, our parents weren't, like, I wasn't maxed out with extracurricular activities, maybe the summer project, but, you know, it wasn't camp after camp, play date after play date.
12: Yeah.
10: You know, there wasn't this level of organization, and we did create more and we filled our time and, you know, our imagination was fertile. And I think we've gone to the other side of that, where everything is planned and every moment is allocated. And I think we probably need to find some balance in the middle of it all.
12: Definitely. I mean, like, I don't want to go on rosy, you know, rosy-tinted glasses, the good old days, and things are much better. But I do remember kind of being told, okay, get out of the house, don't come back until lunchtime, entertain yourself. So we ended up doing stuff like, you know, I mean, almost like Famous Five stuff, you know, building forts and wandering around. And you do, you meet, you do go into interesting places and you do interesting things. Part of the problem today is, I mean, I'm talking back when I was a kid and talking about the 70s, you could ride your bicycle around without too much trouble because there wasn't a lot of traffic on the road. You could wander around without parents, weren't really, and maybe they should have been, but they weren't really that worried about stranger danger back then.
10: Mm-hmm.
12: I remember, like, being allowed to wander far and wide in West Cork over the summer holidays, calling into random farmhouses and they'd give you brown bread out the back door and stuff like that. And it may sound, you know, kind of idyllic and sort of, it's sort of like, you know, maybe unreal, but it really was like that. But unfortunately, a lot of parents, most parents, couldn't imagine their kids doing it these days. That's a pity. But there are other ways to just get kids to kind of, like, you know, take a break, find something to do, entertain yourself. I regularly say that to our 10-year-old and she regularly gives out to me for saying it. But it's important. It's very important.
10: It is important. I completely agree with you. Zoo director with the National Reptile Zoo, James Hennessy, is on the line as well. James, should we let our children switch off and just create their own excitement?
13: Good afternoon, Anna. Absolutely. It's a mix of both, I think. And we see that here a lot because we've got, you know, we got everything from summer camps here in the zoo all the way up to interns that come in as adults. And it's great to definitely let people, you know, shut off, let them do their own thing, let them get creative. But it's also, I think, important to give them cues, you know, so that looks, we have actually banned, in the reptiles, that we banned the word bored when we do summer camps. So we're not allowed to use that word because there's so much you can do.
10: Mm.
13: But at the same time, you know, you still have to give kids a kind of some guidance, you know, so you definitely shouldn't be planning everything for them, you know, but you do need to kind of cue them, you know, to kind of just open their eyes a little bit to different things and then set them on their way and then let them self-discover things. And I think that's really, really important. And like we would say that with adults. So when we get interns who come in or even TYs, and we've got some young TYs working with us here in the zoo at the moment, the ones who kind of had to make their own way through things, who haven't had everything done for them, who haven't had everything laid out for them, they're able to cope a little bit better when it comes to, you know, to a little bit of initiative to try, and when things don't go exactly as they're supposed to. These guys are able to kind of, you know, think on the fly and change and change up and, you know, and adapt a bit better as well, which is really important, I think, for development.
10: Yeah, that's a great point, actually. They're maybe more resilient and more initiative there when they do start a job because everything hasn't been created or planned for them.
13: Yeah, and then we see the other side of that spectrum. We've got people in who've, like, things that seem obvious to a lot of us, they're like, how did you not see this? Or why did you not do that? And they're like, oh, I didn't think of it. You know, and it's usually the people who've got, literally, who have had everything planned out for them.
10: Everything's done.
13: That's a big problem, yeah.
10: Yeah, yeah. I think a balance somewhere in the middle of all of this is probably the ideal, you know, that they have time to be creative and, you know, create their own games, you know, create ramps on the road for your bike or build a treehouse or whatever. I do think that's really important and I love when I see my own children doing it.
13: It is. And even as Joe said, like some stuff we used to do as kids that you kind of can't anymore, like play out on the street with the cars.
10: Yeah.
13: But at the same time, you know, if you give the opportunity, if you kind of, you know, you make an environment or you give them options, you cue them to do the right, you know, where you've opened up little avenues for them. And then from there, let them then get known. I'm not going to say bored, because you shouldn't say that, but, you know, let them find their own way in the world then from that point. No, but at the same time, you do need to guide them a little bit as well.
10: So there does need to be some structure, and a cues is actually a good way to put it. You're right. Someone says Irish summer holidays are simply far too long. UK schools only broke up last week, and 6 weeks holiday when I was at school was plenty and seemed to go on forever. In a modern world, 9 weeks summer holiday in Ireland is unacceptable, someone says. Miriam is on the line. Miriam, your children are grown up now. How do you find the summer months?
14: They are, well, I suppose mine are adults now, so I'm sort of talking back of when they were younger.
10: Yeah.
14: But we did do some activities. They were in a summer project and stuff like that, but they did have a lot of time where they just did their own thing. Now, I'm probably quite privileged. When they were young, I was able to be at home, and then I was part-time. So, and we have a back garden. So they would go out there and they'd play in the garden. They'd bring their stuff out. I wasn't ever very house proud. They'd chalk on the walls. They'd do all of that sort of stuff. And they'd have their friends over, and they and their friends would sort of decide what they were going to play. Do you know what I mean?
10: Yeah.
14: So they made their own time fun, I suppose. Look, they wouldn't have had the freedom I had as a child to just go out, come back for your lunch, come back for your dinner. Rightly or wrongly, I didn't do that because I was worried about them being out. They would go around to a green around the corner from us to play. I would hang around there with them to make sure they were okay.
10: Mm-hmm.
14: But they loved to read, and they were, from small children, they were very good at, they would play pretend, play shop and that sort of thing. So they made their own fun a lot of the time.
10: But I love the way you say that they could, you know, put chalk on the walls in certain rooms in the house or whatever. You say you weren't house proud,
14: well,
10: but
14: outside,
10: actually
14: they would
10: outside.
14: Have done that outside.
10: Okay,
14: yeah.
10: okay. But yeah. I think children remember homes where they felt welcome, and there was a warmth about the house. So, and I think a lot of people, when they're older, if they have any regrets, they often say, I worried too much about keeping the house tidy or making everything perfect instead of actually letting, you know, the children, and I'm saying out loud, like, and I'm guilty of it myself, you know, trying to make everything perfect and clean up all the time, but actually just allowing them live and have fun and put chalk on the walls outside, it's not the end of the world, is it?
14: No, and like, you know, if it's a rainy day and they have their friends over, there's going to be a mess.
10: Yeah.
14: You know, like there is, you just have to accept that they're going to turn the place a bit upside down. But my kids we would have tidied it back together then. Sometimes they wouldn't be that keen, but they were very good at helping you to tidy back up. That's a skill in itself, I think.
10: That's a really good life lesson. I completely agree. Rather than doing it yourself, because in my head, sometimes I think to myself, I'll be faster if I just do it on my own.
14: Yeah, and you do, because you say, oh, I'll be quicker, you know. And like, we wouldn't have gone on foreign holidays. We would have always just rented a house down the country. So when we were down there, we'd rent the house, we'd get there, we'd go and we'd get all the leaflets. And I have two girls. We'd sit down, even when they were young, and we'd say, okay, what are we going to do? And they would pick, because when they're that age, the holidays are sort of for them. But they would say, well, okay, we'll pick three or four things that we can go out for the day and do. And then they'd have some downtime and whatever. So they were involved in that, in deciding, well, this is what we're going to do. And we might try to do this thing or that thing, go to this place. So I think they were able to make a little bit of they had a little bit of a part in the decision making.
10: Yeah, they had some input and it was balanced.
14: Yeah.
10: Yeah. And it sounds like they've learned very valuable lessons from you as well, Miriam.
14: But our house their friends would always be in and out of this house. Even now, like they're grown ups. You know, we'd have our time where they'd say, oh, look, we have the living room, and we'd be sitting in the kitchen and
10: hand it over to them.
14: Now they're at the stage now where they're having their friends and they're cooking, you know, and stuff like that. So I think it can be messy.
10: Yeah.
14: It can drive you a little bit mad, but I think in the long run it could be a good thing.
10: Yeah, I think that's a great point.
14: And
10: a reminder to all of us actually to stop, you know, worrying about the little things. Someone else says, and it's like they're reading my mind here, there's a constant pressure to be entertaining. I have a 9-year-old who once finishes the activity. Once the activity finishes, we'll get there. It's straight away looking, what's next? And it's exhausting someone else. And someone else says, our 10-year-old just wants to be playing on the PlayStation all day. It's a constant battle to get him off it, but he's never bored. Avril is on the line with me. Avril, what do you think?
15: Hi, good evening. I think there's loads of benefits of being bored during the summer, and that's coming from a childcare perspective here. I think it encourages creativity, because when there isn't a planned activity for that child or a screen to entertain them, children often invent loads of games. They'll build a fort, they'll draw, they'll write stories. There's so much for them to do, and it kind of develops their problem-solving skills as well, because a bored child has to figure it out. What'll I do next? I'm bored. So learning to generate their own ideas and build independence and resourcefulness, which carries on into their adulthood and when they go to a job and start a job. I think, being honest with you, it fosters independence within them instead of relying on the adult to constantly organize every minute what's next. What's next? Because we didn't go on any family holiday this year. We'll go later on in the year. But my friend asked me there recently, and she was like, oh, what are you doing with them in the summer? And I said, they're at home. And but how are you entertaining them? And I'm like, I told George Douglas, he's only 7. I was like, out you go now, build a cabbie house. And he was like, what's a cabbie house, Mom? And I was like, oh my goodness, this was consuming my life when I was growing up, building the cabbie house every summer, you know, and finding the wood and trying to make a table and making the entrance into it. And he didn't know that, which it blew my mind. So it definitely helps them to discover new passions as well within these hobbies that they actually start, you know, discovering.
10: And it's teamwork and it's resourceful and, you know, it's just, there's so many benefits, isn't there?
15: And even quiet moments for a child will give them space to reflect and daydream and process the experience that they're just after having and all the rest of it. So definitely I would encourage outdoor play. I love having the kids outside. Get them out, get them away from the screens. And sometimes I have to turn off the Wi-Fi and coming into the house.
10: Oh yeah, that's a great shout. And just blame the Wi-Fi. Sorry, it's not my fault, it's gone. Joe O'Shea, can I bring you back in? Are you still with us,
16: yeah.
10: Joe? Yeah.
16: I am.
10: What are you like on the trying to make your house perfect versus the kids wanting to mess it all up?
16: Well, we're lucky we have a yard and a bit of a garden that they can mess up as much as she can mess up as much as she wants. But
10: yes.
16: Actually, one thing I try to get her to do is to get involved with helping me doing stuff around the garden and doing stuff around the house. Because that's also, I think, very valuable for kids as well. I mean, you know, even at 9, 10 years of age, they can learn about organizing, they can learn about keeping things tidy, and they're good lessons to learn. That's the other thing, I think a lot of parents these days are kind of scared to hand out chores, and they're
10: yeah.
16: kind of like, you know, oh, well, it's child labor, you know, that kind of stuff. I mean, again, it's like, there's nothing wrong with kind of giving a bit of responsibility, using the time during the summer, that to say, like, it's not about just playing all day. You know, you got to do stuff as well. You got to kind of help out around the house. And I think that's a great lesson to learn.
10: Yeah, and earn your pocket money. Absolutely. Someone yeah. else says, I agree. A house is just a house. Who cares if it gets messy? More important that the kids have fun. I have a 10 and 6-year-old, and the slime making, oh, I hate the mention of slime, is a big thing when we're doing nothing, and chalk drawing everywhere. One day I'll have my house back. And the funny thing is, actually, they often say when you have a quiet house, you will long for the days where there's chalk on the wall, or, you know, kids baking all over the counter and the kitchen is turned upside down. Would you agree with that, Avril? Oh, Avril's gone, is she? Miriam, are you still with us?
17: I am.
10: Yeah. Would you agree with that? That one day you will long for that chaos and mess?
17: Yeah. And the time goes very quickly, you
10: yeah.
17: know, when they're grown up and the house gets quiet, you know. So, enjoy the times. I know it can feel mad at the time and whatever, but look, your house is your home. That's what I think, you know, and your children are in your home. So
10: yeah.
17: Let it be a home.
10: Also, I think when your home is one of the homes where your children and their friends tend to hang out, you tend to see more, know more, be part of more information around, you know, friendships and what's going on, which I think is kind of very important as well, isn't it?
17: So important, especially when they get to be teenagers.
10: Yeah.
17: It's so important to know where they are and what they're doing. And they're more... They tell you more, I think, because they're in and out all the time, and their friends know you. Like one of my girls thinks when they were teenagers, they used to love to, they go on the dart out to Dunleary to scrum diddlies, and then they go to the charity shops and they'd see could they get a bargain.
10: That's that brilliant,
17: though. That
10: was
17: a whole day out for them.
10: That is a whole day out. That sounds lovely.
17: Yeah.
10: It's lovely. And you're right. It's the whole day, and they don't mind the travel time or anything. They're having the crack on the dart.
17: Yeah. You know, so I think, yeah, it's important to know, especially as they get older, is as much as you can. You're never going to know everything, but to know as much as you can that who they're with.
10: It gives you good insights, I think. Yes, it does, for sure, for sure. That's Avril joining us. Miriam, thank you indeed. Editor of Cork Bio, Joe O'Shea as well, and James Hennessy, the zoo director with the National Reptile Zoo. Thank you indeed for your input on that.
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10: It's kind of a very gentle, soothing version of the Ice Cream Van music, isn't it? I often think it sounds a lot louder than that. It's Lunchtime Live with Anna Daly in for Andrea today. 1-800-453-106 is the number to call us on, or 087-1400-106 is the WhatsApp number if you want to get in touch. We'd love to hear from you. A familiar sound to many and brings so much nostalgia with it, doesn't it? Have you got an ice cream van in your area, and what are your memories of it? Sometimes, well, I know my children love to hear it coming. Sometimes I love to, or I hate to hear the sound because the timing is terrible. But overall, I think it's, you know, it's very weekendy and very positive in general, isn't it? Caroline from Smith's Ice Cream is with me. Good afternoon to you, Caroline.
18: Hiya, Anna. How are you?
10: How are you?
18: Very good, thank you. Busy with the good weather.
10: I'd say you're flat out, are you?
18: Yeah, it's been mayhem with the good weather, but I'm not complaining.
10: No, don't.
18: Make ice cream when the sun shines.
10: Exactly. Yes, yes, yes. You're doing the right thing. So how did this all start, Caroline?
18: Oh, God, that's a
10: story. Is this a family business?
18: So, it's a family business, yeah. My husband's selling ice cream since he was 17 years of age, which is over 40 years now at this stage.
10: Okay.
18: I probably got on board about, just over 20-odd years ago. I did have a full-time job before that, something different. But I kind of left that and got on board. And then we just developed a business and grew the business. And so the two of us run it now. And yep, it's full-time job, 7 days a week during the summer months. Busy, busy, busy.
10: And are you a tag team or do you go out together? How does that work?
18: No, I don't get inside a van unless I have to get inside a van because I'm extremely busy here taking calls. The nature of the business changed so much now. You know, when the sun shines, everybody wants ice cream.
10: Yes.
18: So you're taking calls from businesses, from schools, private, weddings, whatever, anything, everything, you know, that kind of way.
10: Well, that's one of the questions I wanted to ask you, Caroline, because with communions and confirmations, my experience would be I've tried to book ice cream vans several times and they're all booked out. I mean, it's so popular, isn't it?
18: It's extremely popular. It got very popular for communions, all right, for sure. Those 4 weekends of the Saturdays in May are chocker. They're really busy. And people are booking them way in advance. You know, I'm booking for next year for some of those Saturdays already because they know they won't get one if they don't book way in advance, you know?
10: Yes, yes. So would you go out and drive the van and serve it, or did you at one point and you don't anymore?
18: I did, and
10: you
18: did step in when required, but I tried to keep myself out of it because, unfortunately, if you're in a van, you can't answer the phone and take the bookings.
10: And you're losing business back home. I hear you.
18: Exactly. Exactly.
10: Is it a territorial business, Caroline?
18: Yes and no. I mean, look, most operators have their own areas that they do, and we all have competition. You know, we tend to cover, we're based Loudmeath area, so we cover Loudmeath, Monaghan, some of Westmeath and County Dublin. But, you know, there's no ice cream wars on the streets, let's put it that way.
10: Okay.
18: You bump into competition, all right, but I mean, fair enough, you just move on and go to the next area, you know?
10: It's friendly competition, is it?
18: Yes, it's friendly, yes, for sure.
10: Okay.
18: For sure.
10: That's not the drama we were looking for, the ice cream wars.
18: No, there's no drama. We haven't had a drama in a long, long time, thank God. We never really had any major ones.
10: And tell us, in terms of orders, what's the most popular order at an ice cream van now?
18: A 99.
10: A 99, still. And how much is a 99 now?
18: It depends where you are.
10: Okay. Depends on the location, does it?
19: Oh, well, yeah, if you're on the street prices where you're just driving around selling, but if you have to go to an event or show, obviously the site fee has to be paid. So prices tend to go up slightly for events and shows because you have no choice. You're paying the organiser a site fee, you know?
10: Okay.
19: But the average price is probably for a decent night from us anyway is about €3, €3.50, that kind of thing.
10: Okay, okay. And corporate bookings obviously are huge as well, where you're booked to be at a particular field or corporate outing or whatever for a whole day or a whole weekend, I guess.
19: Yeah, the corporate bookings, that's the big change. How many businesses now actually treat their staff, and not just once per year now, to be honest with you. Like, I've just done another booking there yesterday, and that's the third time they've booked us this year. So it's like an ongoing monthly treat for the staff, you know, that kind of way.
10: Okay, and the van turns up for an hour or two, is it, and just serves unlimited?
19: Whatever they 100%, whatever they require. It depends on the size of the company. You know, we do all sorts of companies, anything from, you know, 50 to 500. So it really depends on the size of the company, and they pick the time, the date, and then obviously the numbers dictate how long you're there for, that kind of thing.
10: Of
19: know?
10: Course, yeah.
19: Yeah.
10: And how many ice creams, when the van is moving around on its normal day, let's say not a corporate outing, how many cones or ice creams would you sell on a typical day, on a typical sunny day?
19: Yeah, I was going to ask that question, and I can never really work it out there and then on the spot. It could be anything, you know, really depends on where they are, what the weather's like or whatever. But I mean, you could be up to 500 ice creams, you may not be, it depends. It just depends, you know, varies dramatically.
10: Brilliant. And do you ever run out?
19: Never, ever.
10: Really?
19: There was only once where I had a scare, and that's going back a long, long time ago. We had a van up at an event in Dublin, and he rang me to say he was down to his last two boxes of ice cream, and I drove the whole way up to Dublin with ice cream, but in the end he didn't need it, so he had an extra run.
10: So you got the backup there, but it wasn't required.
19: No, exactly.
10: And is that like a worst case scenario situation that you'd run out at an event like that?
19: That would be disgraceful, as far as I can tell you, if an ice cream van ran out of ice cream, let's be honest. So no, it never happens. Never, ever.
10: Oh,
19: well-stocked. They're always well-stocked when they go out.
10: Brilliant. Let me read some of these texts. I'd love to get your reaction, Caroline, because it's just such a positive subject in general, isn't it? To the ice cream. I love the way we always say man, but anyway, you know what we mean. Sent up to the ice cream man with a mixing bowl and a 1 pound to fill the bowl after dinner for dessert. Have you ever heard of that before?
19: That's a person of my era. Yeah, my mother used to do that. Believe it or not, my mother used to go out, especially on a Sunday, with the mixing bowl for the ice cream to go with the apple tart. So yeah, I have
10: heard
19: of that.
10: Oh, so lovely. Okay, so she wants it to put it with something else for the dessert.
19: Exactly, for the treat.
10: Lovely. I grew up in a small village, never experienced the ice cream van until the past 2 years when we've moved into a town. It's a daily staple now. I love it. Doing nothing for my cholesterol, though, someone says. I couldn't believe the fancy offerings in the van, how fancy the offerings in the van have gone. In my day, it was just a big or small 99. Have you got all sorts of other offerings now?
19: Yeah, there'd be plenty. There are different topping sauces, sprinkles, obviously flakes, and then you'll have slushies and candy floss and bags of jelly. So there's lots of choice. Yeah, it's not just ice cream anymore.
10: Yeah. It's not as basic as it used to be.
19: No, well, the customer looks for something different, you know, it's like everything else, you know.
10: Of course, yeah. Mom told us when you hear the music on the ice cream van, that means they've run out of ice cream. Only realised in my 20s that was a lie. I mentioned it to one of the lads and I never lived it down. I'm sure you've heard that before as well, have you?
19: I have definitely heard that before, and we were told that ourselves growing up. So it's not a new one on me, by no means.
10: Someone else says, and I think this is lovely because I instantly associate, you know, the sound of the ice cream van, my children looking for money, the scramble happens and they run out and get their ice creams. So I associate it with children, you know. But someone says my granddad is 82 and heads out every evening for his 99 with raspberry sauce, and he's done it for years.
19: Yeah. Oh God, yeah. We've all sorts of customers in every age group. We even have a dog with customers, owners who bring their dogs out every night of the week to get an ice cream treat.
10: Really? And so is there a specific ice cream now for the dogs?
19: Yeah, everybody loves ice cream.
10: Wow. I remember when a 99 used to cost 99p.
19: No, I don't. So I'm obviously not old
10: enough. So they're older than you.

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1: Do it after the picture.
2: Yeah.
1: Weddings are very popular as well for
2: us. Is
1: it? Well, people like alternative weddings, and there's a lot of alternative wedding venues out there now at the moment, you know, so these kind of carnival style, festival style weddings are very popular.
2: When I was a child, owning an ice cream van was my dream. I now work in finance, but I still think it would be lovely to be an ice cream man or woman. Let's add in the woman bit as well for you, Caroline. It's quite the career pivot, isn't it, for someone working in finance? But it won't be the first time.
1: No, I did a pivot, and then I wasn't in finance, but I was in an office job, and I did a pivot and ended up on ice cream. But sure, I never thought that was going to happen. It's just the way life takes you, really, to be honest with you, you know? Yeah.
2: And Caroline, just one last question, because I've asked you about 200. Do you eat it yourself?
1: Do you know, I was just thinking that this week. I've actually only had one ice cream this year so far.
2: What?
1: Yeah, it's funny. It's kind of like, you know, when you see it every day of the week. Not that I don't like it. I love ice cream. But when you see it every day of the week, you know, you just don't tend to want it. So
2: of course.
1: I might have another one this bank holiday weekend.
2: You're overexposed to it, in fairness. And do you judge other ice creams then if you're on holidays and you buy it from somewhere else? I'm sure you do.
1: Oh my God, yeah. And that's actually a very good question. I was over in London recently visiting my daughter and we bought an ice cream, you know, off night, a beautiful brand new ice cream van. It looked fabulous. Oh, the ice cream. I couldn't describe it. We binned it.
2: Oh no, it was terrible.
1: Yeah. It was awful. Yeah. So to show you.
2: That's such a disappointment,
1: you know?
2: Isn't it? Yeah. Yeah.
1: Don't judge the van. No, don't judge the van. We use Irish ice cream, 100% Irish ice cream, and it's dairy and it's lovely.
2: That's lovely to hear.
1: Yeah.
2: Continued success. It's a wonderful, happy business you're in. And we wish you a very successful summer period.
1: Yeah, all going well now. If this weather keeps up for the month of August, we'll be happy. Then I can take some time off.
2: Exactly. You can relax.
1: Exactly.
2: Brilliant. Caroline Smith, Smith's Ice Cream. Good luck to you. Thanks so much for talking to us on Lunchtime Live and answering all of my questions there. Now, up next, we're hearing about Donegal's hidden gems in our A to Z of Ireland.
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0: might give you a clue where we're going today. Yes, we continue a county-by-county journey across the country, exploring all 32 counties that make up this remarkable island. From dramatic coastal scenery and historic landmarks to thriving cities, charming towns and local hidden gems, we're taking an in-depth look at what makes each county so unique. So along the way, we'll be highlighting the key attractions, cultural traditions and must-see destinations that continue to draw visitors from all over the globe. This week's county is Donegal, funnily enough, County Donegal, and I'm joined in studio by travel content creator Kevin Penrose. Good afternoon to you, Kevin.
1: Hiya, how are you?
0: I'm great, and yourself?
1: I'm good.
0: Happy Friday.
1: Happy Friday.
0: I feel like I'm cheating on Andrea here doing this one because, you know, this is her county and it probably should be her doing it. Apologies, Andrea, for covering this item today. I feel guilty before we even start, because she certainly would do it proud. But there's a lot to cover in County Donegal, isn't there?
1: Like, Donegal is one of them counties that there's so much to do. It's almost forgotten about in a sense because it is so far away, but I've come today with some of my recommendations. We can't get through everything in Donegal, but these would be the main ones that I would recommend if you're having a weekend or a trip up.
0: So we go to Donegal Town first, Kevin.
1: I would say this is probably the best place to base yourself from, just because it's a buzzing little town. There's cafes, restaurants, the bars, everything going on, and it's just a good base. Like, everything else is sort of, you can do day trips from there, you know, like 30 minutes here, 40 minutes there, you know, you're close to West Donegal, you're close to Sligo. Like, it's just the base for you.
0: It's a great base. Yeah. Is this close to home for you?
1: Close to home to me, maybe like 25 minutes. I'm on the border to Tyrone, Donegal, so I always get in the accent a little bit. Am I Donegal?
0: Yeah. You know, so, I did wonder. Yeah. So not quite, but

0: You know it well. I know it quite well. You're well placed to cover this one.
1: But yeah, Donegal Town, you have, if you're staying there, you have the Abbey Hotel, the Central Hotel as well. Those are in the town itself. Now, if you're looking for something a little bit more luxury, you do have Harvey's Point or Loch Ness Castle. They are a little bit more outside of town, maybe 10-minute drive.
0: Loch Ness Castle is a 5-star hotel, I think, isn't it? Yeah. Yes, I haven't been, but I've heard great things.
1: Beautiful place.
0: And of course, Noel Cunningham is in Harvey's Point welcome you there like a VIP.
1: Yeah, so they're there as well. And right beside there as well, you have Billy's Barnes. You have the road through, which is really dramatic, mountains on each side. And then you have the little pub itself. Very, very busy pub. It's the one that probably gets hit the most on the way to Donegal Town. For your pints and all your foods.
0: What's the name of it, Kevin? Sorry?
1: Billy's Barnes.
0: Okay.
1: So it's on right outside Donegal Town as you're going in. And going into your coffees and your restaurants in Donegal Town itself. There's a new one called Mo Clan that recently opens. The owners are from Tyrone as well. But it's really popped off with the locals.
0: Not that you're biased or anything there.
1: Not that I'm biased, but they do really, really good coffee, really good pastries. And at night time, they switch over to a cocktail bar, which is really, really good as well. You know, there's something different.
0: There's a lot of new Irish businesses doing that, isn't there? Coffee by day, cocktails by night. It's clever.
1: Best of both worlds.
0: Yeah.
1: You know, especially Donegal Town, like it's always, always busy. So it's good to have the option of both.
0: Brilliant.
1: And the one bar that I would recommend, it's popping up everywhere as well, is McCafferty's. There's not one, but there's two in Donegal Town, straight across the road from each other. Now, it is the one that has all the live music on the Saturday night and the weekend. So you are going to have a good night there. But if you are looking for a little quiet man pub or a little more something traditional, you have the Reelin or the Fords as well, which are right up the street from us.
0: Okay. And I love that variety because it depends on your mood. It depends who you're with.
1: This is it.
0: Doesn't it?
1: You know, so you have options. That's one thing to the Galtown. And you have lots and lots of options.
0: Lots of options.
1: You
0: know? Okay.
1: And as I said then, moving on to activities, I guess now, as Donegal Town is your base, maybe like 30 minutes out the road, you have Sleeve League, which are Europe's most accessible, highest cliffs, I think it is the way you pronounce it. Higher than the Cliffs of Moher. It's sort of those ones that are often looked whenever you are planning the trip, you know. And over the years, it has become...
0: I didn't realise that they're even higher than the Cliffs of Moher.
1: I think it's 3 times higher, they were saying.
0: Wow.
1: So it's one that's become more popular now, I guess, through social media and everything, you know. I remember when you could drive up to the viewpoint and whatnot, but now you have your tourist centre up there and you have to get the bus up to the top as well, you know. So lots to do around there. You have your hikes, or you can just go to the viewpoint and take your photographs with social media. But one thing, a really unique experience that we recently done this a couple of months ago now, was there's a boat tour that you can do around Sleeve League Cliffs itself as well. Just gives you a completely different perspective on it, you know, and you get to learn a bit more about the area and the history and the formations itself.
0: Yeah.
1: And one thing I love to do was you got to swim off it as well, which is really, really unique. You know,
0: so they'll stop the boat in the middle of the ocean and you jump off.
1: Jump off,
0: yeah.
1: And then you have Sleeve League behind you. You know, it was pretty, pretty cool. You know,
0: with a dramatic backdrop.
1: Dramatic backdrop.
0: Beautiful.
1: You know, and
0: you know, the whole boat tour, Kevin, you've just reminded me of this, is really important to say. I'm always like, oh, will we bother with a boat tour? You know that?
1: Yeah.
0: And it's always someone else in my group wants to do it.
1: Yeah.
0: And I never regret it, even if I feel sick, which sometimes I do. They're just great ways, aren't they, to fill the day? And children love them. You get to see so, like, unique perspectives.
1: There is, you know, and especially now with the wildlife and the water wildlife around Ireland as well. Like, you have the dolphins and the whales and everything, you know, along that coastline. So we didn't get them the day we went there, but I know they're out there somewhere, you know, so definitely worth doing.
0: Brilliant.
1: You know?
0: Brilliant.
1: And then out and right around that peninsula as well, you have Glencoe Kill. It's a little bit more further. It's a little bit more recluse, I bet. A lot more quieter than Donegal Town. Complete opposite, you have the Famine Village, and that's the Gaeltacht area as well. Again, you have the hikes and the beaches as well. So it's a place I highly recommend going. If you are looking for something a bit more quieter, I guess, you know, if the dramatic cliffs aren't for you or the boat tours, then this is definitely the next thing to do.
0: Now, you may well have this on your list, but someone says, just a reminder, don't overlook Ballyshannon. It's Ireland's oldest town, situated in South Donegal and the gateway to the rest of the county. Ballyshannon, someone else says, is also the birthplace of the legendary guitarist Rory Gallagher, just minutes away from, is it Ross Nowla Beach?
1: Ross Nowla, yeah.
0: Yeah, and you have that on your list. Sorry, I'm jumping the gun because it's literally your next thing. Sorry,
1: Ross Nowla would be my local beach growing up as a child, you know, it'd be a place everywhere goes, I guess, from Tyrone, you know. But it's a very, very nice beach, beautiful for your sunsets, and they actually do your surf lessons school as well. And again, you have your brew box coffee box there as well, and you have the bakery shack up on the hill, with all your treats looking down on the beach too. So
0: Brew Box and the Bakery Shack.
1: Yeah.
0: Okay. Good to shout those places out as well. Because when you're there, it's nice to have some steer
1: this
0: on.
1: That you know. And because there's not much else around Ross Nyla, those are your best bets to go to, you know.
0: So. Brilliant. Okay. Where are we off to next?
1: And then one thing I've included here, which is probably a really unique experience, is Wild Ireland. It's been there the past 5 to 6 years, I believe. It's basically a sanctuary for wildlife, bringing all your old animals back, so your bears, your wolves, everything got there. It's not your typical zoo.
0: Wow.
1: But it's one that's great for animal lovers or anyone wanting to experience something a bit different, you know, that they haven't done before.
0: And where is that located, Kevin?
1: It's a little bit more north, Donegal, around Birch area.
0: Okay.
1: It will be a bit more, maybe like an hour drive from Donegal town, but it's definitely worth doing, you know, especially for families, you know, get to see the animals and what's used to be in Ireland.
0: Yeah, and it's something people might not know is there as well.
1: Yeah.
0: So it's important to mention. What about Glenveagh National Park?
1: Glenveagh National Park. It's the second biggest one in Ireland. So this is a contrast between, you have Errigal beside it. If you're not a hiker, you have the Glenveagh National Park. Just the grounds to walk around. You have the castle there and you have the lake and the little coffee shop as well. And you can also rent bikes, you know. And then if you are feeling a little hike again for sunset or sunrise, you can go up to Mount Errigal. One of my personal favourites.
0: Is it accessible in terms of, or achievable to climb?
1: Yeah. The past couple of years now, it's been a growing development, but now they have a trail from the bottom. They have the car park all built up the whole way up to the top.
0: Ah, brilliant.
1: So I'd say maybe like an hour up and 45 minutes down.
0: Okay.
1: And accessible for anyone.
0: That's lovely.
1: You know?
0: I think it's important, isn't it? You know, that everyone can enjoy it, whether you climb up it or drive up it or, you know.
1: That's it. I know from my own experience, a lot of people think, oh, Kevin, where's that sunset at? I couldn't possibly do that, but they actually can do it now. It's just made it so accessible to everyone.
0: Yeah.
1: You know, and even driving around that area alone is beautiful with the mountains around you.
0: And that's a whole visitor centre there, Kevin.
1: You don't have one at Errigal, but you do have one at the Glenveagh National Park in there as well, you know, so just a bit more history about the castle and the grounds that's there.
0: Okay.
1: And the hikes and the routes.
0: Victorian gardens, peaceful lakeside walks, surrounding mountain. It sounds beautiful.
1: A lot of proposals I've seen there.
0: Really?
1: You know, so that's a great spot
0: for
1: that.
0: Well, there's a good tip now for anyone looking for the right spot.
1: This is it.
0: That's brilliant. Know. And do you have to pay into Glenveagh Castle?
1: Yeah, you pay in as well. I believe I think it's around €10 from last time I was there, maybe last year. But it's definitely worth doing. It just splits up, and if you are hiking, call in there for your coffee just to relax a bit more after.
0: Yeah, it's affordable enough.
1: Oh yeah, 100%,
0: okay.
1: You know.
0: One other spot that you wouldn't miss.
1: One spot, it's probably on your way out to Kellybegs from Donegal Town, is the Largay, well, quote-unquote secret waterfall. It used to be secret back in the day, but now with social media, it seems to be picking up. I would say about this one, just look out for the tide times when you are going to visit it, as it's only accessible when the tide is low. But very, very beautiful. It's a nice little walk off the road. But yeah, if you're looking for your photographs, this is the one I go to.
0: Yes.
1: You know.
0: And you're well known for your fabulous content and photographs.
1: I try.
0: Yeah. Everyone else trying to replicate what you've done. We finished this item with a song.
1: Yeah.
0: What's your chosen song?
1: I have gone with Favourite by Fontaines D.C.
0: Oh, that's a great shout. I like you even more now.
1: All set for the weekend.
0: Kevin Penrose, a pleasure
1: Thank
0: to have you,
1: so you
0: on Lunchtime Live today. Thank you indeed. An education around Donegal. We know it's fabulous, but we need reminders of what's really special, don't we? So thank you indeed for joining us today. My thanks to you all for getting in touch with us on the show. 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My team today, Michael Quilligan on sound, producer Heather Blackburn, and research by Laura Hannan, Molly Coleman, and Rory Galvin. And the editor was Aisling Moore. Moncrief is up next. Well, Tom Dunn, I believe, is in for Moncrief. And Andrea will be back on Tuesday from 12 for Lunchtime Live. Here's Fontaines DC. Have a great weekend.

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3: Very good afternoon to you. Hope you are well. It is Tom Dunn standing in for Sean today. 53106 for your texts or on WhatsApp 087-1400-106. Various things tonight. Gen Z ladies are starting to date down, apparently, which is, I presume, good news for Gen Z men. And a lad finds considerable amount of money for licking a straw and then returning it to the dispenser. Is this a good start, we ask ourselves? That and much more on the way right now. Eamon has the news for us. You're very welcome along. Tom Dunn with you, standing in for Sean today. 53106 for your texts or on WhatsApp 087-1400-106. Movies and booze, of course, on Friday. And I see one of the films today is Wham! 10 Days in China, which was a really unusual thing. Wham! At the absolute peak of their powers, but really touring China for what reason? Was it to make inroads into America? We'll find that out a little bit later on. But right now, I mentioned at the beginning, Gen Z women changing the dating game, that is the question. More young women are choosing partners based on connection rather than career, income, or status, turning old relationship expectations on their head. Joining us now is dating and relationship expert Frances Keller to explain why more Gen Z women are happy to date down and what it says about modern love. Good afternoon, Frances. How are you today?
4: Good, thanks. How are you, Tom?
3: I'm very good, Frances. There's an awful lot in that it was making me just stop in my tracks, I have to be honest now. The idea of suddenly, you know, focusing on career, or suddenly not focusing on career, income status, and getting more into the person's true value, I think, really, is the way we look on this.
4: It's true. And I think it's a good thing, Tom, because, you know, a lot of guys that come to me, they're under the impression that they have to look like Brad Pitt or nobody will be interested, or they have to drive the Ferrari, you know, and have the 10 million in the bank. So I think it's a good thing. And I always give the example of Julia Roberts. Julia Roberts is very happily married, is a 24, 25 years this year, I think. She had dated high, you know, A-level celebrities. They weren't making her happy. And she went for what's known in Hollywood as the grip. It's a cameraman. And he had no, you know, status. He was on way less money than her. And she went for the soul connection. And you need three things for a long-lasting relationship. You need friendship, chemistry, and shared values. And she went with that. And she didn't care what people thought. She said, this is my guy. He makes me happy. And I think it's a brilliant, you know, direction we're going in. And women need more now than just the paycheck. You know, back in the day in our parents, grandparents' time, we each had our carved out roles. The men kind of went out and got the paycheck. The women stayed home and nurtured the children. And it's different now. We're in a different era. Women are earning their own money now. They're independent and they're looking for something more in their relationships.
3: And is that kind of, because I look at this from my perspective, which is that, you know, I'm married a good while, and it seems like dating and everything else has changed out of recognition in the time I've been off the market, so to speak. And there are things kind of coming out that I wonder, you know, if you were back out there, what you would make of it. And one of those was that phrase I heard of hypergamy. That am I pronouncing that correctly?
4: Yes.
3: And that's the idea that women would only chase a tiny pool of exceptionally good-looking men.
4: Yes, and that is not correct. And I mean, I'm dealing with hundreds of people. You see patterns, you know, you see the patterns that emerge with dealing with men and women. And it's not true. The holy grail of dating is an emotional connection. And the research has now shown that, like, this thing of attraction is just, you know, through the eyeballs and looking at a pretty face, a handsome face. It's not true, because the research shows that attraction is created through engagement. So I'll say that again. Attraction is actually built and created through engaging, how you engage with that other person. And when we meet, our brains do a dance together. we, you know, sees this guy, girl giving us eye contact. Is he pulling out the chair for me to sit down? What's his tone of voice like? It's all about the interaction. So it's not about one thing. It's multi-layered. And chemistry isn't just about the physical thing. Like anybody who's dating somebody, if they're not emotionally connected to that person, they're not going to fall in love. So it's not just about the chemistry. I've seen guys, you know, that have holes in their jumper, they've the bashed up runners, they're not really big into image, they don't have 10 million in the bank, but they make the girl laugh and they listen to her and they really care about her, they have her back. And she feels that and the woman is crazy for them. And, you know, they'll pick that guy above the guy with the 10 million and the Ferrari, because women are looking now for that emotional connection more than ever, because like I say, we have our own money, we are independent, but it's not just the physical aspects that make attraction right. be there.
3: And when you say they're looking now for those things, does that kind of mean that there was a time when they'd stepped away from those things? Maybe we're swept up in it, life had become so social media engaged that was taking over and appearance had become more important.
4: Yes, there was that time when social media, you know, first came out, people were posting more, you know, and people were in people's faces more, as it were. It was, you know, at that time that was the main thing. There was a dip going towards that. But also before, Tom, you know, in again, our parents' time and things like that, you accepted that the guy was out there, he was bringing the paycheck, and you know, the attitude was kind of a lot of the time, you know, you should be happy about that you have that. And women, it was different, like I say, the roles, women didn't look for that so much. But now that we have our own thing going on with our masculine energy, going out into the world and working ourselves, we want that connection. And my advice as well would be, and you know, this is said lovingly, Tom, but it's the truth, we have higher expectations now than we did before as well. So if we thought, okay, the guy's a provider, that's grand. Okay, the guy is really good looking, I won't look for anything else. You know, they can't have everything. Now we're looking for everything in one person. And it's not possible. So I always say, have your other tanks full, as it were. Your friendship tank, you know, looking after yourself tank, your hobby tank, your work tank. That you're not looking for everything from that one person. It's too much pressure. No man can be everything. Like I had a woman and she wanted an alpha male. The man that was earning a lot of money. He was out, you know, hustling every day, working hard. But she also wanted him to be at home at 5 p.m. and talk to her all night and go to the cinema every weekend. You know, high powered guys, they're busy on their mission and bringing in a lot of money. You can't do everything. So I said to her, maybe a better man would be a better man for you, because you like company. You don't want to be alone. So you have to weigh up, what exactly are you really looking for? What do you really want? And what are the deal breakers that you won't put up with? But nobody, man or woman, has everything.
3: Right. And I suppose for men listening to this, you may feel that they've been overlooked up to this by women who are out there looking for alpha males and they realize maybe I'm not an alpha male. Is this a moment maybe to step up and, you know, is there advice for them?
4: 100%. It is the better male time. So do not be afraid, guys, to go out and make conversations. Women are looking for a guy that will listen. If you listen to a woman, you know, you're 90% there. Women vent. They love to vent. We love to de-stress by talking. You know, we are the talkers. Feminine energy is talking. Masculine energy is listening. And if you show that you can do those three things, you know, the friendship, have the shared values, be their friend, have the shared values, and have that chemistry, learn how to build attraction, you know, you will be the star of the show, because it is your time.
3: Now, there is some reaction to you, and I just want to give this to you and see how what you have to say about it. One listener is saying, is this for real? This sounds like you're advising people to settle and take less than they deserve.
4: No, not at all. You have to make out your points of what are your deal breakers and what do you want, because sometimes, not all the time, I'm not saying to lower your standards. Lowering your expectations is different to lowering your standards. So I'm just preparing people for not getting every single box ticked in a person. They're not going to be able to give you everything. And you can get those other things from other people. So if you say, you know, I want the alpha male and that's what I want. And he mightn't be as emotionally intelligent as some other guy, you know, that's available. You can just accept that and say, okay, well, you know, I'm going to get that from my friends. I'm going to get it from my best friend, that support that I need, or I'm going to get it from, you know, other people, a group of maybe, you know, if you're volunteering or some group, you're, and I'm going to get it off them from that tank. But you can't get everything from one person. So I would say you don't have to lower your standards. You don't have to settle. That's a separate thing. But keep those expectations within a limit.
3: Right. Let me see. One listener saying, how do you feel? Do you think women shouldn't date men who earn less than them?
4: Earn less than them, is
3: yeah,
4: it?
3: Yeah, earn less than they do.
4: No, 100% they should. So it's about the soul connection. It's about three things. You can have somebody who is on 10 times more than you that can't fulfill your needs. And it's not about the money. It's think of Julia Roberts. It's who do you connect with? Who is there for you? Who has those three things? Friendship, chemistry, shared values, the same as you.
3: There's a listener here now, and this text nearly, it might be breaking your heart a little bit. He says, as a 41-year-old single guy who's been on plenty of dates, I keep getting rejected because the spark isn't there. And I don't know what the spark is. What do you say to a man to try and get the spark going?
4: Okay, so that means that he does not know how to speak to a woman. He's not able to build the attraction. So the bottom line, Tom, really is, and I'm sure women would agree with me here, is the ultimate bottom line is women are looking for a good guy with an edge. And, you know, we teach people how to sharpen that edge and get an edge if they don't have it. But that's what they're looking for. And a lot of the time, guys, you know, think, oh, the women are looking for the bad boy. No, it's just that those character traits are often in guys that aren't the good guy. They're exciting, they're confident, they know how to build attraction, you know, they're fun. That's the ultimate currency in dating is fun. So you have to know how to, you know, have a good date, build the attraction, talk to a woman like she's a woman, and that's what we teach. So, you know, he can learn that. It's like driving.
3: It's like driving, really. Because I have to say now, I feel for this man, and I'm wondering, can you give him one tip, perhaps, on how to start developing that edge?
4: Yeah, so I would say plan the date, not a dinner date. Have a date that can be a bit more exciting if you can, like a high ropes date or, you know, a roller coaster date, something like that, because fear and excitement live in the same part of your brain and it builds attraction quicker. And just do fun things and don't over talk. Let the woman do 70 to 80% of the talking. Ask leading questions. Not where do you work? You know, if she's a vet, you know, don't say where do you work? It's a dead end question. Say, you know, how and why? They're open leading questions. How did you get into veterinary? Why did you choose veterinary as a job? And then the person starts telling you their story. And, you know, Oprah, you say everybody has a story to tell. And I'm saying, you know, you want that girl to say, this is the guy I want to tell my story to. And that builds trust, it builds attraction. And, you know, give eye contact. Don't be shy. Look a person in the eye when you're talking to them.
3: Well, it sounds like a bit of a journey beginning for our listener. But the longest journeys start with the shortest steps, don't they? So the best of luck to him with that. I'll tell you one thing, it's still dating remains a complicated old game, doesn't it?
4: You know, it can seem complicated, Tom, but we have the roadmap. We've tried and tested. It works. You know, it's very simple when you break it down into actionable steps and when you know what not to do. For instance, a lot of people get on a date, they talk all about their past history, you know, their exes. It's not fun. It's negative. You know, I was saying fun is the most important thing in dating. A lot of people, you know, and they've told me this, my clients say the worst question they're ever asked, and a lot of people ask it on a first date, how long are you single? You don't want to kill the attraction. You want to build it. Yeah. So once you know what not to say, you know, you're 80% there.
3: Very good. I think act like you're in a witness protection program, Frances, would be my advice. I could tell you, but I'd have to kill you. I think that always gets people's attention. Frances, thank you very much for joining us. Lovely talking to you. Frances Keller, their dating coach.
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3: Tomlin with you, standing up for Sean today. 53106 is your text number, or you can on WhatsApp get us an 087-1400-106. A lot of people, I think, feel for the 41-year-old single guy who's been on plenty of dates and keeps getting rejected and says the spark isn't there and doesn't know what to do about it. Bring the woman to the cinema. You can't talk during the film, and afterwards you will have something to talk about. That's a good plan. And a listener says, someone is actually reducing men to alpha and beta males. That is one, rubbish. Pseudoscience, and two, massively oversimplistic. What rubbish. I am a woman, by the way. Another listener says, you can't eat kindness. You need both in the relationship to be earning a salary that can keep you both above water if there's an illness or redundancy, etc. Otherwise, it'll all fall apart eventually when the couple encounter choppy waters. John in Limerick has that one for us. Now, I mentioned this story of a French teen has been fined in Singapore. And a good find too. After posting a video to social media of himself putting a straw he had licked back into the dispenser of an orange juice vending machine. There are many other disgusting things people do in public. Water fines are introduced for all of them. To tell us more, Anna Burns, microbiologist and nutrition scientist, joins us. Anna, how are you today?
5: I'm very good, thank you.
3: Was this a particularly disgusting thing this lad did?
5: It was. I think it was fair that he was fined. I think it was a good high visibility, you know, dressing down of very inappropriate behavior. I'm not at all neurotic or a clean, you know, freak at all. But there are risks to spitting in public and there are risks to spreading saliva around, unquestionably.
3: Are there big risks to it? I mean, does it dry up? If somebody used it after one, were they in danger?
5: I'd say the risk of picking anything up from that straw was up there with winning the 90 million lottery that's being advertised today. However, there still are risks. You know, spit is generally water, so saliva is quite harmless. You know, otherwise people wouldn't be kissing each other. That's fair enough because, you know, that's most people are consenting to that. But the problem is there are viruses that live in saliva, and that kissing disease virus is one, you know, the mono, as the Americans would call it, mononucleosis. But then there are things like herpes, which can give you a cold sore. That will last maybe a few hours in spit. So the speed at which this straw was picked up out of the 500 is a big question. But we all know since the pandemic that the flu virus can live in saliva. So any of the flus doing the rounds can last a few hours or even a few days in saliva. But you're dead right. When it dries up, the harm diminishes significantly.
3: Right. It's a disgusting thing to do though, isn't it really? I mean, what was he thinking of?
5: It is. It's kind of gross and it seems kind of funny and harmless, and I can understand why it went viral, you know, very high risk and all that. Fun kind of prank. But I'm very glad that they called him out on it because this isn't something you want to start as a norm because, you know, we've all become aware since COVID that if a person is immunocompromised, you know, a new baby is an obvious one or an elderly person, but just a person who is immunocompromised. The iffy part about saliva hanging around things is there are certain bacteria that can live for months, imagine, in dried saliva. Wow. And that's not as innocuous, quite literally, as you would think. And the very dangerous one is MRSA. Now, Staph aureus lives on our skin. It gives you a sty in your eye if you run down, etc. Harmless for all of us. However, there's an MRSA, which is a multi-resistant version of that. It resists almost all antibiotics. So if you happen to be the unlucky person who picks up that straw, it happens to have MRSA in it, which you can carry and never know you've carried because you're young and you're fit and you're healthy. And you happen to pass that on to a person who is immunocompromised, that can cause serious infection.
3: Right. He got caught by posting it on social media. Well done, that lad. And to be honest, although he was fined, it could have been a lot worse for him, couldn't it?
5: It could, you know, they were the first to come out with a chewing gum ban in the 90s, and that was kind of groundbreaking. That was because they were spending truckloads of money every year cleaning up chewing gum, by all accounts. But I think the kind of disrespect is the big piece here. You know, I'm a bit of a tennis obsessive, and watching the French Open a while back, there's this young, gorgeous Italian, and he's really funny and cute and adorable, and he's Flavio Cabelli, and he's just gorgeous, but he spits I've never seen the likes of it before.
3: On the court.
5: In tennis matches, on court.
3: In front of everyone.
5: Yeah, with the camera trained upon you, one person,
3: what
5: you know.
3: What must his parents be saying?
5: But that's what I was thinking. Now, I don't think we'll get in the way of his Rolex, you know, deals or whatever, but it is gross because that's not something you want others to emulate. It's not funny. It's banned in a lot of countries, like India. A lot of places, they ban it because there's this betel nut that people chew. It gives them a high, like, you know, a cigarette might give you a high, or weed or whatever. Betel nut in some countries, in New Guinea, for instance, they ban spitting because you spit out this red juice that is staining. They're concerned about cleanliness. But there are lots of countries that ban spitting. Imagine in the UK, they banned it back in the day when tuberculosis was doing the rounds in the 50s and 60s. So by law, you're not allowed to spit in some parts of the UK. Yeah, no one ever enforces it. They have other fish to fry. But there is a particular logic to it. You know, we should be aware of it, you'd imagine, since COVID. Now, maybe the teenager was too young to even remember COVID.
3: No, and he thinks nobody is watching his social media posts apart from his three best friends.
5: And it went viral, as irony would have it.
3: Yes, that'll teach him. You'd have to wonder, are we a bit behind the curve in Ireland, would you say? I think I get the impression we may be.
5: Well, I think the fining for any kind of public disorder, you know, the dog poo piece was very good when fines actually became enforceable. So I think that changed behaviour, didn't it? You know, 10, 15 years ago, you couldn't walk outside your front door for trying to sidestep leftovers, you know. So nowadays, people are more conscious. So I do think fining that kind of behaviour is a great idea. I think spitting is particularly disgusting. Now, I know the young man didn't spit, but it's not a million miles away from that.
3: No, it's not. I have to be honest now. I feel there's an elephant in the room here, which one of us better mention. And it's the fact that public urination seems to be a national sport sometimes in Ireland. And if we're not calling people out over that, we're hardly going to start calling them out over spitting, are we?
5: Well, I mean, I find it gobsmacking that in recent years, people pull in the side of a road and pee, not even heading for a bush. Yeah. When did that become kosher? Well, I've no idea.
3: At least it's a country road. I'm thinking more about city streets, to be honest, which is, it's jaw-dropping.
5: It is. And it's, I mean, you know, urine is actually sterile in your body. But once it hits the atmosphere, now you've got a hotbed of a medium that things will grow on. So it's filthy.
3: And it is horrible smell for tourists to walk our streets and go, what is going on in this country?
5: So maybe we should start there. Maybe we've done dog poo. Maybe that's the next job.
3: Well, I never go anywhere without my dog poo bags. You know, I'm never going to be caught short in that direction, Anna, I'll tell you that. It'd be a nice move to continue if we continued in that direction for a while. But maybe we need to have Singapore take over our public spaces or something.
5: Well, I mean, or even somewhere closer to home like Switzerland, where they value cleanliness such that, you know, they do fine you for throwing rubbish, etc. And it does work. And the place is clean and inviting. And like that, you won't have the smell of urine. And you certainly won't see people spitting on the street. I think going back even to that cat notion of rubbing a cat versus a dog, you know, any cat or dog will respect themselves enough to keep them clean.
3: Yeah.
5: And, you know, I think if our environment isn't that clean, then of course people are going to pee in the street because they're too lazy to wait till they go home or whatever. So I do think there's kind of a whole cascading thing around cleanliness. And I do think there's kind of a social norm and acceptance as well. Personally, on the tennis court, I think a person should be fined for that. You know, you're fined for cursing, you're fined for throwing your racket. I think that should be as public a fine as that young man in Singapore was fined for licking a straw, which seems kind of harmless and a bit of a harmless prank. And it actually probably was.
3: Yeah.
5: But just having that line in the sand and that boundary around kind of public order and hygiene, there would be no harm in that. And you would think since COVID, we all became a little bit more aware, but how fast we forget.
3: Yeah, incredible. Anna, thank you very much indeed for joining us. That's Anna Burns there, microbiologist and nutrition scientist. And let's know your views, please, 53106 for that. Or as I say, on WhatsApp, 087-1400-106. Now, if you're watching Mayo over the weekend, a lot of things you could say about it. One, it was the most fantastic game of sports, and for somebody, football, and for somebody who went through the World Cup where there seemed to be precious few great games. It was just such an absolute joy. But on top of that was this fantastic story in the background of the 71-year-old curse, which I'm sure you're all very familiar with, and that this was them finally breaking the curse. And it was particularly apt as the last surviving member of the Mayo football team from 1951 had passed. So, you know, the curse was effectively up. But it's part of our folklore. And you wonder, are we making enough of that folklore? Might be the question I would ask you now. To tell us more, Dr. Kelly Fitzgerald, head of the UCD School of Celtic Studies and Folklore, joins us now. Kelly, how are you today?
6: I'm well. How are you doing, Tom?
3: I'm very good. I have to say that the whole stories around that curse, they were phenomenal. I mean, if you wanted to believe in that kind of stuff, it seemed to support it, didn't it?
6: It was fantastic, wasn't it? And I suppose most people have been talking about, did that really happen? People wanted to know, was this a true story? As opposed to really seeing the importance of the imagination, of the story, of why we love a good tale here.
3: And that's something that really is very ingrained in us as Irish people, isn't it?
6: Absolutely. And arguably, you know, from our earliest medieval literature that have great tales and stories in it, that sense of storytelling is so important to us, putting ourselves through story. And, you know, is it a really good story? Just saying Mayo just isn't good enough to win an All-Ireland in 71 years. That kind of falls flat, really, doesn't it?
3: It does. But you know what also goes into your mind is that you wonder, did previous Mayo teams, did it come into their heads? Was there a moment when they were on the pitch when they weren't simply thinking, am I good enough to win this? And they were thinking, there's nothing I can do here. There really is an ancient curse at play.
6: Now, and again, interestingly enough, people who have really looked into this say, you know, it's not until like the 1990s we even hear about this curse. Locally, it's not really well known. But I would argue with you that it's probably true as well. If you're out on the pitch and you're like, the gods are against us here.
3: It has to. Because, you know, when you read about great sports players, whether they're golfers in particular, and they always talk that, you know, the real game is in your head. And you're up against this guy and you're defeating yourself.
6: Exactly. So it'd be really interesting, again, now that the curse has been broken, speaking to those players, you know, if we think of 2013 or any of the years that they had a chance to be in the All-Ireland, what was going through your head? Did the curse really? Is that it?
3: What a documentary that would be. Oh, yes, I hope someone makes that. But another thing about this is that we do kind of feel, and I was very forthright in my views of saying there is no curse, and I would say that. But you know, is that attitude? It feels like a modern one. Are we throwing out the baby with the with the bathwater when we do that? Because is there not enormous wealth in our old traditions and our beliefs in those curses?
6: There is, and I suppose there is this need to want to know the quote-unquote truth, and we want to see things at a literally face value reality, and anything beyond that we want to question. But you lose so much of the imagination, creating metaphors of how we look at life, different ways of explaining the world around us. Magical thinking does give us so much, and it's not that you have to believe in this world literally or believe in the curse literally, but look what it gives us, you know. And in some ways you really see our deepest fears and our greatest desires in what we want to have good luck towards or ward ill luck away from. And that other sense of like explaining the world, things are happening in the world that are beyond our control. There must be a reason for what's going on. And coming back to Mayo, you know, there must be a reason. Mayo is an amazing county for football. How can it be so many years that they did not win the All-Ireland? And here we have a fabulous story.
3: Yeah.
6: The priest is the villain. The priest is the one who set the curse. You know, all these tropes in the Irish imagination we see coming through in this.
3: And when you go back into our folklore and how much a part that has played, magical thinking, it's a marvellous world, isn't it? Hexes,
6: yes,
3: curses,
6: absolutely.
3: Charms, superstitions, jinxes.
6: All sorts can happen. The world is, anything is possible, you know, again. And that sense of beauty and wonder and all of that really comes to it. And it is that sense of allowing us, you know, to explore our creativity, our imagination, and seeing the world differently. And I suppose it is that kind of post-colonial mindset. You know, Britain would have said, Ireland, look at, they're not serious. They believe in all these, you know, beliefs that how can we stand behind that? They obviously can't rule themselves. Look at them. So you could see kind of retreat, you know, going against that and wanting to give that up. So I think now when we see the language revival, so much about Irish culture is more confident than ever before. And so much of these beliefs and understanding the world around us is just as important as all of that.
3: When you dig into it too, it's fantastically detailed and imaginative, isn't it? And the pishog, which is the Irish for course, isn't it? There are various different types, aren't there?
6: Well, pish, and again, well, superstition tends to be the definition. And again, that's a little bit of a derogatory term because it's almost like these beliefs are less important than other beliefs.
3: Yeah.
6: But yes, but when you say pishog, people know what you mean. These kind of, you know, did you salute the magpie in the morning? You know, things to do with the, like, again, when we think of traditional culture around deaths, marriages, wakes, births, the importance of the rituals that are carried out, what happens, what doesn't happen. Think of fishermen in, you know, not wanting to run into a red-haired woman as they go to their fishing boats. All of these kinds of ways of signs of omens coming to us. Think of the banshee as the death omen. The world is speaking to us. Are we listening? What you could say about that.
3: I love the detail of it. On one of the pishogs, one would involve burying eggs on the land of the neighbor.
6: Yes. I in my own ethnographic field work, I have come across that happening in contemporary, like current Ireland, where there is a woman who continues to do that to her neighbor's farm to kind of bring a curse upon him. And it's a very small village, and she sees him in the shop and in the pub, and they don't say a word to each other, but he knows she's doing it to him. It's unbelievable.
3: That's happening now.
6: Yes. Yes. So we think this is the past, but the past sometimes is never that far away from us.
3: So as the eggs rot, so too does the dweller's fortune.
6: Yes. My. And again, that sense of magic, that sense of magic that what's happening to the object is happening to the person that you know, you put this curse on. Similar to that, if you think of the rag trees and you have a wound and a rag had touched that wound and you hang it onto the tree, you tie it onto the tree, and as that rag disintegrates, you heal. So again, the banacht and the malacht, the blessings and the curses and the good and the bad, it's all in this world.
3: It's a wonderful world. Do you think we should try and make more of it? You know, I have to say, sell it to people, basically.
6: Sell it. And again, I have to say, Tourism Ireland, Fáilte Ireland is keenly aware of the Irish imagination.
3: Yeah.
6: And it is that, if we think of it, the landscape, you know, think of how often it's the magical landscape and what happens in it, and the other natural, the preternatural, the supernatural, all of that is going on in our landscape, and we hear it. And, you know, you have the ring forts, the fairy forts, the ways in which we see a kind of invisible world parallel to our world existing, and what are they doing? You know, we've gotten the gift of music from them. We've gotten the gift of, speaking of sport, very good hurling players have gotten the gift from the other world. You know, this it's a much flatter world without us having the beliefs in this.
3: I'm thinking of the recent sound festival, which takes place in Cavan now, around Navan Cavan area, around Halloween, obviously, where they're really bringing sound back to Ireland, which we kind of exported to America.
6: Yes.
3: That's a huge success.
6: That's a huge success. And you think of it, we've exported it to America, but America doesn't really understand the other world. So it really became a festival of the dead, which is very common in the world. But I think Ireland, why it's so rich, is because it does have that other world. And of course, tomorrow is the 1st of August. It's Lunasa. Lou, our great, you know, former early Irish being who was so amazing, setting a festival for his foster mother who had cleaned the plains. You know, all of this is in our imagination. And of course, Lunasa, the name for the month of August in Irish. So we still have, it's still there. It's not far away when we think of what we have in Irish tradition.
3: Well, when you think of it now, Lunasa was there were festivals, you know, and next weekend, or this weekend rather, is the Altogether Now festival. So
6: exactly. So we're still living. It's great. See, it's fantastic.
3: We're still meeting up in fields, dancing.
6: And singing and having a great time.
3: I won't be sleeping under any hawthorn trees, that's for sure. I'm not a fool, you know.
6: Tom, you're a very wise man, a very wise man. I always knew that.
3: Thank you very much. Dr. Kelly Fitzgerald there, thank you very much. Lovely talking to you today, Kelly, head of UCD Schools of Celtic Studies and Folklore. If you've met any of the little people yourself, do please let us know. 53106 for your text on that. Still to come on News Talk, Movies and Booze, but next, how to pick the best airline seat.
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3: Tom, I'm with you, standing in for Sean today, and a few reactions to a few things that we were talking about on Ireland and being a clean country and spitting and everything else. I used to live abroad and have always had the idea that Southern Ireland was this very clean country with clean towns and rivers. Now I live here, I see it's one of the dirtiest countries I have ever been in. It's not attractive to holidaymakers at all. I don't recommend it anyway, says Mike. That's really on public urination, I think, is where that's coming from. Weird. And on old beliefs and folklore, my grandmother used to rub a stake or a wart on a wart and then bury it, the stake, I presume. As it disintegrated, the wart disappeared. I think a lot of those things are distracting you, you know, that I think the wart's going to disappear anyway, and then you rub someone with anything and bury it, and then, you know, you've distracted them. They're getting better anyway, and the thing just disintegrates in the ground. Tom, never underestimate the power of the human mind, for good or for bad. If you're cursed, whether it's real or not, it has to affect you at a deep subconscious level. Yeah, I think that, you know, there's such a small difference at high-level sports, and suddenly at the back of your mind, this doubt goes in there thinking, I'm bloody cursed is what I am. You just lose a yard. You lose a yard. 53106 for your text on that. Now, additional prices to avoid the middle seat. Would you pay them, and is it worth it? Tess Moore, Owen Corey, editor of Travel Extra, joins us. Owen, how are you today? Owen, I have to give this to you straight now. I'm one of those who does everything he humanly can to avoid giving the airline extra cash. I feel they kind of, they drag you in with these fares that are undoubtedly fantastic. But by the time you've taken a bag with you or sat beside someone that you love, you've given them an awful lot more money. Is this all part of that world?
7: Part of that world. It's very hard to get through one page, two page, three pages, four pages without buying travel insurance you didn't want or getting a text message to your phone for an extra 175. They have little tripwires, traps. It's like going round the Grand National course in Aintree. And at one stage it was worse. There used to be 17 different attempts to strangle some money out of you by Ryanair. The consumer people have protested this all the time, and it's now down to three or four. Travel insurance is still something you have to opt out of.
3: Yeah, it's very annoying, very frustrating, and you think you've gotten a great price, and then by the time you've actually finished the whole booking process, you're not sure where you stand at all. And somebody always...
7: Seats is key to it, because they say, oh, you can check in now. Oh, no, you can't. You can only check in if you pay extra for a seat. And with 48 hours to go, you can, get your randomly allocated seat. Sometimes that's a little bit of pressure because people are abroad and there's a lot of things happening. And when it comes to the check-in process, which is essential with Ryanair, you know, you can't even think about going on a flight without having checked in online. Even if all the new regulations come through at the end of next year that they're not allowed to insist you have it in your phone app, which they are at the moment, You will still have to have checked in online, and it's a bit of a drama. You can't get an allocated seat until 48 hours to go.
3: Yeah, it's right. Scam, Maximus. So this middle seat thing, what's this all about?
7: Middle seat is the one that nobody likes, and the random allocation can land you in a middle seat and or an aisle seat and sometimes a window seat. The random allocation is really people who haven't bought their seats, which is a goodly number of any flight. They start allocating and the computer allocates them. They allocate in a very peculiar order. They tend to give away the cheapest seats first. But not always. And it goes like row 33 is the one that everybody sort of doesn't want. And it goes through the back, but it doesn't actually allocate middle aisle or window. It doesn't discriminate. You can randomly land right with a middle. You then get a little message saying, want to avoid the middle seat? That's for you, Tom, specifically for you. They thought that up and they offered to do it for a fee.
3: Right, but has that changed now? Are they offering different things? There's this thing called the relaxed row, which a US carrier is introducing. That sounds very different to what we're used to, isn't it?
7: Yeah, they will call it different things. Okay, here's how it works. There are basically three different categories. There's the extra legroom. That's what they like to charge for. It's the one at the what they call the bulkhead, usually the emergency exit, wide bodies. You get loads of space. The downside of it is you usually end up with a family with screaming children because they tend to end up there if they've small babies. The next is the front. People like to get off early, and that's what they charge a little bit extra for. And then there's basically the rest. To give an example of what you're paying for it, Ryanair will charge between €8 and nearly €40, €36 at 50 for the extra legroom. Then the front seats, they're between €7.50 and €22.50. The standard, €4.50, and it can be up to €20 on some of the Canaries flights. And that's what you're paying for. And then they do have the option, if you're on that cheapest fare, of just waiting and getting a randomly allocated seat at the end. But you have three categories, and in long haul, and then the US carriers, where this had started, I mean, Ryanair didn't start this, yeah, it can get even more. And the extra legroom, for instance, on Aer Lingus transatlantic flights, it can be very, very high. You can be paying over €100, you can be paying €130 for exits rows with the maximum comfort on some of the transatlantics. So really, let's face it, the airline has offered, tempted you in. They know that once you've just seen that really cheap fare and you start clicking, they have won the customer. It's then somebody's job, and the computer is very good at this because they know the patterns of behavior, that they will try and shake you down for a few extra bob, and seats is just one of that.
3: Yeah, it's if you're sitting in row 33, they really don't like you. That's the bottom line of this. I mean,
7: it's nothing personal. It's just, yeah, that, and funnily enough, when you're check-in with 48 hours to go and you go early, you say, oh, I'm going to get the better seat. Sometimes you don't. Quite often you get the 33s and the next one they fill is 20, the next one is 19, the next one is 22. But very often you get those, 48 hours to go. And the ones that are last in the sort of in the order in which they fill the random, it depends on how many are unsold, and by the way, like the 7654321 and then the 17 and 16 are the last ones to go if they haven't been sold. Very often though, with those allocations, yeah, and this is a little bit of the complication, is that the window and the aisle will be gone from those. There's also the family issue. Ryanair will charge one parent and then give the children traveling with the parent the seats beside them free of charge. That's a thing that won't change. That won't change. It'll actually get better. They won't be charging the parent as the end of next year.
3: If you travel with me, you'll see my wife sitting with the children and me sitting in row 33. That's just the way it's going to be.
7: There's a few secrets. There's a few secrets. There's Ryanair have a new larger aircraft that has landed. That you're sometimes lucky to sit. And if you get 29F on the new 737, you get a complete empty space in front of you. Effectively, got no seat in front of you. Keep an eye on that.

0: Just a bit of the wax. Right. The very fancy wax in the top of the very fancy bottle of wine.
1: Did you bring in the wrong wine, babe?
0: I did. I brought the fancy. Well, they're both really good, to be honest.
1: Right. So it's win-win for us.
0: It is a win-win. It is
1: right. This is all good.
0: But this one, I actually met this producer. I haven't met the other producer, so that's right. Actually, I can talk about this producer a bit better because I've
1: okay. That's good.
0: Yeah.
1: So what is exactly just?
0: I'm a last-minute replacement today, so I didn't have a lot of time. So I thought, well, what will I bring in? And I thought, well, let's bring in the most expensive wines in the world.
2: Why not? I see no unhappy faces.
0: So Burgundy is the world's most expensive wine region.
1: Is it?
0: Yes. To find a bottle of wine labeled a Bourgogne Burgundy, the basic entry level stuff is you're going to have to pay over 30. I don't know what the price is, but that's where you start.
1: Just give us a ballpark where you start.
0: So what I have though is wines that are not much around that price and that are really, really, really good. You could pay 20,000 for a bottle of Domaine de la Romanée Conti.
1: Really?
0: Or the bottle of the 1945 will set you back about 900,000 euros.
1: 900,000 euros.
0: Yeah, that's what it's a bottle sold in this year for 830.
1: Do they just lie them down?
0: Yeah, yeah.
1: Do they ever actually open one of them?
0: So I suspect these at this stage are assets. Yeah.
1: Right.
0: There's a famous story though of a really, really expensive bottle which the Forbes family bought and supposedly belonged to Thomas Jefferson. We now know it was a fake, but at the time they thought it was belonged to Thomas Jefferson and was worth, you know, about 100,000+.
1: Right.
0: And someone was bringing it around to show people, look at the lovely bottle, and it smashed.
1: Oh God. And it does turn to acid, does it?
0: Oh, absolutely. Yeah.
1: Really?
0: Yeah.
1: Is there an age after which it's definitely acid?
0: No. I mean, it's a natural product. They die.
1: Right.
0: I mean,
1: you know, they talk about bottles off the Titanic and stuff.
0: Yeah.
1: So
0: that's not that long ago. That's only 100 years. So
1: right.
0: Champagne at the bottom of the sea is actually okay. And there is some famous wines from the Bay of between Estonia and Finland, whatever, or around that area, whatever that's called, from a ship that sank, and they had a little bit of sugar in them. There was sweeter champagnes, and they were rescued, and there was just part of the ship that they were investigating, and they said, oh, this is fun, we've found some old wine. But then they opened one and thought, God, that tastes nice, and they've become legendary, and actually they've turned up in movies.
1: Just now wines? If you found an old whiskey at the bottom of...
0: Well, no, whiskey will be much more likely
1: forever.
0: To survive. Yeah.
1: Wow.
0: Pretty much.
1: And
0: the alcohol is what kills it, what allows it to... But, I mean...
1: Pickled in alcohol.
0: I, there's a lot more to explain. I think, I'll tell you in a minute.
1: Well, I'm just wondering... I'm intrigued by that, and I'm just wondering if people find themselves maybe in a situation where they're clearing out an old house, an old relative, and they're finding old bottles of wine and...
0: Absolutely. I mean, I would, if it's interesting and good and really old, I would auction it because there's some idiot out there who'll pay for the fact that it's an old bottle. If you're expecting to drink it, I'd be very circumspect.
2: Oh, Leslie, our capitalist king.
1: Yeah.
0: I drank a 1902 Madeira once and that was stunning because Madeira doesn't die. That's an example of a wine that doesn't die. But like a bottle of Burgundy, I have a bottle of 2006 Burgundy in the cupboard and they're okay still. I mean, they're starting to fade, but they're still okay.
1: Sure.
0: And better wines will last longer. But, I'm not going to...
1: Yeah.
0: Look, everyone thinks Chateau de Pape is going to be great. It's going to last forever. I've had 15-year-old bottles of Chateau de Pape that I thought were faded and gone. Now, it depends on the producer, it depends on the wine, it depends on how it's been stored. But wine does not last forever.
1: People try to get a wine from their birthday. You know, somebody
0: might be born... Yeah, that's fine if you're 30.
1: All right. If someone wants to celebrate their 50th or their 60th.
0: Yeah, you want to be really good stuff. Now, look, I opened a bottle of wine from my wife's birthday, which happened to be in a good year, on her 40th birthday, and it was lovely. And she said a nice thing, which I didn't prompt her on this. She said, I'm drinking the sunshine from the year I was born. And that's exactly
1: that's
0: it.
1: That's a beautiful thing. That's a beautiful
0: And she was born
1: thing.
0: In August, and she's dead right, because the sunshine in August is what makes a wine. And that was, And
3: that's
0: was,
3: lovely. I love that.
0: Yeah.
1: There's a thought. 5306 for your text on the oldest wine you've ever had. Look forward to that. You have two different wines. Did you tell us which two?
0: I brought in a wine from Kelly's Hotel in Rosslare. I'm sure we've all
1: known. Yeah.
0: Wonderful
1: yeah.
0: place, great place for kids and so on. I had two bottles of samples that they gave me because they sell wine now through the website as well as being in the restaurant.
1: Yeah.
0: And he's bringing it in himself and he wants his customers to enjoy the wine. So therefore, he doesn't put huge markups.
1: Sure.
0: So I had a Carillon Bourgogne Blanc from 2022 and I had a

0: LaRue 2022, and they said, oh, we've none of the LaRue left, don't bring that. So that's what I brought. I meant to bring the Carry On, because they have some Carry On 2022 Bourgogne vintage, which is very, very similar in style. So
1: we'll
0: white Burgundy
1: again,
0: from...
1: I'm sure that's a day in the future. Brilliant, look forward to that. Brian, are you excited about this week's films?
2: I'm excited about one of them.
1: That's good.
2: Wham, 10 Days in China.
1: Yeah, it's not Spider-Man then.
2: Okay, it's not that I'm not excited about it. It's that it's the ninth standalone Spider-Man movie, and this is the fourth time that Tom Holland has played Spider-Man. So, like, realistically, how excited can we get about a film that, you know, has been done before, arguably better?
1: Still likely to do really well at the box office?
2: Oh, God, yeah, it'll do gangbusters. Yeah, of course it will. Why wouldn't it? Like, you know, like, anyway, like, of course it's going to do well, but it's just, are we just covering the same ground again? Is there doing anything that it hasn't necessarily done before? Fortunately not. But it's still, despite all that, I found it entertaining for what it was.
1: I saw Hail Mary recently.
2: Project Hail Mary?
1: Yeah.
2: What'd you think?
1: My kids had gone mad about it.
2: Yeah.
1: And I thought it was like a take on a little bit E.T.
2: Yeah.
1: A little bit...
2: Cute alien, like.
1: Yeah, totally. Yeah.
2: It was good. It's good fun.
1: They loved it.
2: If you'd seen it in the cinema, you probably watched it on Prime Video, did you? Yeah, if you saw it in the cinema, it would have been better for you. Because it's meant, like, the immensity of it is amplified in it.
1: I felt I needed to lower my expectations. I felt like my expectations are based on E.T. and classic films. I was expecting this had gone beyond that. It hadn't really. It just kind of repeated.
2: I know. I mean, like, it certainly has the sentimentality of E.T., you know, that kind of way. Like, there is that thing
1: that
2: of, like...
1: That was lovely.
2: It's lovely, yeah. It definitely
1: the bond
2: is.
1: Between him and The Rock was touching at times.
2: Come on, like, I mean, you Rocky, know? Fist my bump.
1: Who hasn't fallen in love with a rock at some point? You know, bring it on.
2: You're telling me, like, come on.
1: So moving away from that, Wham! 10 Days in China.
2: Yes, I really, really enjoyed this. Yeah, so this is an ill-fated documentary that was made in 1985 by Lindsay Anderson, who, if you don't know, was the guy who directed This Sport and Life with Richard Harris. He also did If with Malcolm McDowell. And he was hired by Wham's management to basically film and document their tour in China. Needless to say, it didn't go according to plan. He broke his leg the first day he got to China, and Andrew Ridgeley and George Michael were being basically hounded by the press. So it's kind of like, on the one hand, it's very much a sort of fly-in-the-wall documentary. You are seeing literally anything and everything that was shot during the time period. And then Andrew Ridgeley and Simon Napier-Bell, who was their manager at the time, they're giving sort of retrospective interviews talking about and kind of giving context about where everything was. Like, they were the first Western pop act to tour China since the Cultural Revolution and Mao and all that. So,
1: and a very different China to the China of today, really.
2: Oh, completely. Oh, God, yeah, completely. Now, they even talk about it as well, like, in terms of, like, you know, Beijing was considered to be more conservative and stuff like that, whereas Canton was closer to Hong Kong and was a bit more sort of westernized, and the audiences were a bit more in it. But, fascinating. Great kind of idea of, like, pop culture and geopolitics crossing over and
1: looking
2: stuff.
1: Forward to that. Finley, you kind of suspected Wham was some sort of, you know, take on, you weren't sure what it was.
3: I wasn't sure because there was a review here a couple of weeks ago, and I'm not sure if it was Brian or if it was you, Chris, but the Nirvana, the band, the film.
2: Yeah. The Nirvana, the band, the show, the movie.
3: Yeah, exactly. So I didn't know if it was some kind of take on that. But now that I know it's a documentary, I'm a little bit more intrigued. So.
1: But Wham means nothing to you, does it?
3: It means Christmas.
1: Yes, of course.
3: But, like, beyond that, and I say that with no judgment. I just haven't had much time to investigate them otherwise. So now I've the perfect opportunity to. So.
1: Yeah. It's an odd thing. I think at the time
2: they were naff. They were, yeah.
1: And then as the years went by, you kind of thought it was kind of good enough.
2: I mean, it is very, very, very catchy pop.
1: Yeah.
2: And you would know yourself, that's incredibly hard to write.
1: Wake
2: and
1: me
2: write
1: up
2: well.
1: Before you go.
2: Like, that's...
1: Last Christmas, I gave you my heart.
3: Yeah.
2: Very next day, you gave it away. This year, to save me from tears, I'll give it to someone special.
1: Everything she wants.
2: That's a tune. Like, and, like, the fact that they were so inspired by, like, doo-wop 60s kind of pop acts, like, they were covering the Miracles and stuff.
0: Yeah. Is it not true that was meant to be a summer song? Last summer. And then they changed it to Christmas. That's what I heard.
2: I don't know, but I could believe it.
1: If they did.
0: Yeah, I think they did.
1: Yeah, you have to be able to pivot. You can't pivot in this business.
3: Last summer does not have the same ring.
2: No, it doesn't have the same vibe.
1: The very next Christmas summer you gave it.
2: It's Christmas.
1: And listen, in the world of your world, Netflix, yes. And the stolen Nicolas Cage movie.
3: Yeah, this could nearly be a film in and of itself. Netflix are currently being sued for $105 million over the theft of a hard drive that contained an unreleased Nicolas Cage war movie. So this film was called Fortitude, and it was coming from a first-time screenwriter called Simon Afram, who's been kind of kicking this around for like a very long time, was involved in a separate lawsuit with Martin Scorsese, who at one point was attached to the project. They ended up settling out of court. He was supposed to be working on the project and it all got a bit messy. But this film called Fortitude, basically they had dropped it off on a hard drive to Netflix. I think Netflix had seen some promotional materials for it at the end of last year. So they expressed interest then on taking it onto the streamer. So they received a copy of the film in June then. And they were also sent this digital copy. And basically now they've said that they were the target of this theft. Basically that a couple of these hard drives were taken. They went back to the team for Fortitude and saying, you know, that we've been through the security teams and we've had no luck. Our piracy team are on high alert now for breaches and we'll monitor. But basically the Fortitude team are arguing that, you know, with this now potentially being out into the world, it's going to make it really hard to sell it as a concept anyway. So this could be a big, big coup for them, I will say. Well, though I will say initially they were like, it's a bit weird that they were like, oh yeah, like this has kind of never happened. And they were just, I think there were some people weren't fully sure if they had filed their own report with LAPD. Yeah. So then it was like, did someone fire this in a bin or something? Maybe, I don't know. But basically, yeah, the lawsuit's claiming that any future sale of the film has been put in jeopardy. It'll affect their international release strategy, awards campaign paused. It's, yeah, could be
1: sounds
3: very,
1: like
3: very
1: a
3: messy
1: good
3: for them.
1: Film too, because it's a big film, isn't it?
3: Sounds like a good film to be made. The film to be made of this situation, I think interesting. The film in and of itself, not my cup of tea, but I'm sure someone would watch
1: my
3: it.
1: My cup of tea. World War II, Code Breakers.
3: Yeah.
1: All that kind of stuff.
3: London set espionage thriller, on. British intelligence operatives. Yeah. Like, I'm
1: machine,
3: asleep,
1: ben
3: but you're
1: Kingsley.
3: Sitting up in your chair.
1: I'm only after waking up.
3: Yeah, I just look. And look, like, I mean, semi-decent cast. You're talking about Nicolas Cage, Matthew Good, Michael Sheen, Ben Kingsley.
2: That's actually decent, yeah. Yeah. Good. Okay,
1: how
2: Ben Kingsley.
1: Could you possibly call that semi-decent?
3: Direct by Simon West.
2: He did Con Air, yeah.
3: Yeah, yeah. So, I mean, but now it's like, because it's out there in the world, as you say, like, will it become one of those things where it's like, they do eventually get it back?
1: Yeah.
3: And they also do have a digital copy, as far as I'm aware. So I'm like, where is that?
1: Yeah.
3: Because it was, they sent it over on a hard drive and a digital copy so that they could like review and then delete it afterwards. So obviously someone watched it and then deleted it afterwards, but now if they don't have the hard drive.
1: Yeah. And listen, does Martin Scorsese feature in this to an extent as well for some reason?
3: He's not attached to the project anymore as far as I'm aware, but it was just that kind of initial tete-a-tete between himself and Simon Afram when Simon Afram brought him on to help develop the film.
1: Yeah.
3: He felt like he kind of didn't get his money's worth, I suppose, so then sued Scorsese. I think he ended up taking, was it $500,000? Yeah, basically to help him kind of develop the film. Simon didn't think he got his money's worth, so they sued him. Scorsese's came out and said it was a classic example of a novice filmmaker who refuses to appreciate the stark difference between expectation and reality in the filmmaking business. But it was later settled out of court. So.
1: Sounds like a dark little tale going on there as well, my friends. Very good. I'll be looking forward to that, I'm afraid.
3: You enjoy that, wherever it appears.
1: Ben Kingsley. My glass. It's very strange. Wine has arrived in a strange glass. So we'll have more. Keep your texts coming on. A listener has had a 45-year-old Rioja from 1978 that they say was absolutely beautiful. So there you go.
4: Yes, Rioja. Rioja does age. I've had 60s Riojas. Actually, and you know, believe it or not, Festina 1, a brand we all know in the fakey bottle with the Rembrandt powder. Yeah. They were some anniversary and they had a dinner and I was invited and there was some wines from the 60s and they were delicious.
1: Wow. Keep coming. 53106. We'll have a break and we'll have our first movie after this.
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6: What the hell, Frank? 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
7: Quit your whimpering.
8: You can't just shoot yourself out of every situation. Innocent people get hurt.
7: What do you think's downrange in that tank, dum-dum? Shoot yourself.

0: Go home, Frank!
1: Until he swore there, I thought it sounded like a clip from Toy Story 3. It just sounded like loads of toys throwing themselves around a room.
0: You're not far wrong, like, in fairness. Like, this is a comic book movie. It's Spider-Man. You heard Frank Castle there, played by John Bernthal. If you don't know Frank Castle, it was a character known as the Punisher. He was very much like an R-rated. He shot people. He had no qualms about killing people, etc., etc. So the idea of putting that character in with Spider-Man, who is, you know, kids love him. You know, he's Spider-Man. He swings from buildings. He's, you know, there is an element of this film that I think maybe the director of it, Destin Daniel Cretton, is aware of the fact that this is the 9th Spider-Man movie. So it's like, how can we really kind of do anything here that we haven't done before? So what they've done with this, I think, is they have acknowledged that, you know, Spider-Man lives in this much broader world, and that, like, New York is a place where, you know, you can walk down the street and it is entirely possible that you will meet some gun-toting maniac who had his family killed and is and interacts with him in a very sort of family-friendly way. What are you doing?
1: He's opening a bottle of wine.
0: Jesus! I don't know what he was doing. I could hear something out of sight.
2: Squeak, squeak.
0: Christ!
1: It's not called...
0: I didn't know what that was. Like, I genuinely, I thought he was like messing with a zip tie.
3: He
0: did
3: like the take on New York. So I'm sorry.
2: It was the squeak. I was trying to imitate the squeaking rats in New York City. That's what I was doing.
0: Well, yeah, true. Yeah,
1: you're perfectly safe.
0: I know, but just panic, like for a split second. Like, I thought I was having a stroke. Anyways, they bring in a lot of like supporting characters in this to try kind of bolster a little bit, but really it kind of hinges on Tom Holland's performance, and he is, you know, no longer a boy, he is more of a man now, he's much more mature and stuff like that. And, you know, what's going on in this is Spider-Man, at the end of the last film, had to cast a spell with the help of Doctor Strange to essentially wipe his identity from the world so no one knew that Peter Parker was Spider-Man.
1: Brilliant.
0: Yeah. So now he's back to square one and he's very much kind of gone into himself. He's only just kind of working as Spider-Man. Peter Parker has been kind of left on the shelf, so to speak. But that in and of itself is becoming a problem for him because his powers are starting to develop in a kind of a more unusual way, and it's making him a little bit kind of more terrifying, let's say. He's hitting people harder than he should be and all the rest of it. And that's an interesting point, but again, that's been done before. They did that in Spider-Man 3 with Tobey Maguire when he got the Venom symbiote and stuff. So again, you're watching this and it's like, this has been done before, arguably done better. Yet, for all of that, I have to say I enjoyed it. I mean, the action set pieces are done very, very well. You know, some of the shots are literally pulled straight from a comic book. Like, they literally just put it onto the screen and stuff like that. So it has its moments there. As I was saying to you before, this is going to do gangbusters at the box office, so it doesn't really matter what I say.
1: My daughter saw it.
0: Well, what'd she think? She loved it. There you go.
1: Yeah.
0: There you go.
3: But is that it then? Because it seemed like with the last one, it was like...
1: It's never it.
3: I know, but like... So it's not?
0: No, he's going to be in Avengers Doomsday, which is out on December 18th.
2: And then he'll age out and they'll find a new Spider-Man and they'll start the whole
0: thing. They've already talked about that. They've said like, oh no, I'm going to age out of this and we have a replacement kind of ready to go and stuff. And
1: as long as the well produces water.
0: This is it. Until these, like, people are saying like, oh, superhero fatigue. Until these films stop making money, the minute they lose money on these films, they'll stop making them. That's it.
1: Yeah. Out of five, what would you give this?
0: 3 out of 5.
1: 3 out of 5. Perfectly good.
0: Yeah,
1: people
0: perfectly
1: will enjoy
0: fine.
1: It.
0: Perfectly
1: expect.
0: Fine.
1: You have a story, Fionnuala, about Cinderella the movie and the absolute lack of its soundtrack on streaming, which
3: this
1: I find hard to follow.
3: Is so interesting. So this is a piece from Vanity Fair, and this concerns the Cinderella that came out in 1997 from Rodgers and Hammerstein. And it was a made-for-TV movie starring Whitney Houston and the then-teenage Brandy Norwood. So she was 16. Two black leads. And like, you remember from like the music, like I think people will anyway, like there's this clip of them that's gone viral from them in the studio where they're going impossible. Do you remember that song?
1: Yeah.
3: Okay, perfect. It used to be always on RT. Yeah. But it was this made for TV movie, and as I said, it was kind of groundbreaking at the time for this decision for there to be two black leads. Obviously Whitney Houston is at kind of the peak of her career at this point. Brandy is this kind of new ingenue, but it's also again going to go on to have this incredible career in R&B. Pulled in 60 million viewers when it first aired on November 2nd, 1997, and at the time it was was the best-selling home video of any made-for-TV movie at that time. People still love it. People are still obsessed with it. It was never released. The soundtrack of it was never released on like CD, vinyl, anywhere.
0: That's unusual.
3: It's not on streaming anywhere. And it's coming up to its 30th anniversary. So basically Vanity Fair has kind of gone to all these sources to figure out why this was the case, because again, you're talking about like it would have done gangbusters in terms of sales as well. They talked about how Craig Zadon, who I think is one of the producers on the film, he sadly died in 2018, but he talked about after Whitney's death, he said that the CD never coming out was the greatest heartbreak of Whitney Houston's career. And she said that it didn't make sense to her, that there was no album. She just couldn't understand it. Basically, when you read into the piece, Brandy was with a different record label. I think she was with Atlantic at the time. And Atlantic were kind of known for their success in bringing like cross-genre artists to, and especially in the R&B frame. They were worried that it would kind of like ruin her street cred so early on to release this like musical theatre. Okay. Album and like they're doing opera on it and all and stuff, but like it's excellent, it's class. Whitney then obviously was with Clive Davis on Arista Records. They were also a bit reluctant because again she's at the height of her career. They kind of slightly relented then, I think, and then they were like, oh yeah, we could like release it, we could whatever. But then apparently it was Disney that were also then holding back. So Disney have like saying it, if you want to watch this film, by the way, it's on Disney Plus. I would recommend it. Your kids will love it. And basically now we've have another like fourth record label coming in who is this vested interest now called Concord. They're the largest independent music publishing company in the world. And they're actually run by Imogen Lloyd Webber, who is the daughter of Andrew Lloyd Webber. And they're trying to get in now, and basically they own the rights, I should say, to Rodgers and Hammerstein's entire catalogue.
1: Okay.
3: So they're now trying to intervene and say it is absolutely ludicrous that this isn't anywhere to listen to or buy, so we're going to do something about it. As I said, the 30th anniversary is next year. Brandy's actually come back and started to play Cinderella in this Disney Channel movie called Descendants, which is about the
0: Descendants
3: of the fairy tale characters. Kids will know it. I don't expect adults to have any idea about it. Let's say your kids are into it if they're into it. But it's just fascinating because a few weeks ago we talked about Spice World, how that wasn't on streaming, and how if you didn't have physical media, like stuff can just be lost till the end of the time. And then this is a really it's a similar example, but it's totally different in the sense that this never went anywhere.
1: But
3: people have memory of it. Yeah, exactly. Like it's just not. And again, they talk to one of the sources in this piece where he's like, I have a copy of it. And like I'm sending it to the teams to be like, why can we not release it or whatever?
1: So it sounds like it's getting more complicated though, because there's more record companies getting involved, Disney and now Concord as well.
3: Yeah, and then Disney obviously have gone through loads of changes with Bob Iger and stuff like that. It's probably not top of their priority list, but I thought it was just so interesting, as well as so much time has passed now as well, that a load of the executives and the employees involved at all three groups, you know, like they're not around, they might not be around anymore, they might have moved on to other projects or whatever. Some of them weren't even born, do you know what I mean? That are now having to negotiate all this red tape, label stuff. It should be kind of simple, you know what I mean?
1: It sounds like at some point one of them will own the other three and then it'll be released.
3: Yeah, that's the thing, just swallow them all up.
1: That's the way it's gone, and it will be Disney.
3: Yeah.
1: Mm. They will own them.
3: Anyway, go watch that film if you've never seen it, because it is brilliant.
1: We're moving towards our first one. Leslie, it's going to be The White.
2: Yes.
1: Tell me more.
2: So it is Benjamin Leroux Burgoyne. What I've done is today, I've put in two wines that are, you know, that it represents the best parts of Burgundy, but are not the crazy prices, because Burgundy will frequently cost over hundreds. I have a Mirange Vieille Vigne, old vine from Bodin Green Man, which Vinicita bring in. Mirange is the most southerly part of the Côte d'Or. And then I have just a ordinary Bourgogne Blanc from one of the great producers of Burgundy, which is Benjamin Leroux. I was meant to bring in a François Carillon, who's this amazing producer in Puy-Limoges, but I brought the wrong bottle. Both are great producers, Leroux I've actually met, really interesting guy, started, like, made his first wines when he was in his mid-20s, and, you know, was already talked about as one of the great producers, and he's now, that's 20 years ago. So it is a bit of oak in this. It's peachy, it's apricot, it's sort of now almost peachy, almost apricot, I think, anyway. But there's a little bit of oak, but there's texture, there's fragrance.
1: Really beautiful.
2: It lingers. This is the 2022 vintage. This would age for 12 years. But I was a bit negative about wines aging. Lots of wines age, but be very careful what you're buying.
1: Sure.
2: Supermarket stuff does not age, okay? Like old Bordeaux's, old Riocas, maybe, and Rieslings and things, but just be really
1: say
2: careful,
1: most supermarket wines are not really going to get a chance to age.
2: No, that's true. And this is most wine is drunk within 24 hours. But very quickly on why I met. True. Yeah, well, 99% is drunk within 24 hours or something like this. Yeah. So Benjamin and I met in Kelly's because of the fact that they bring their wine producers over, and in fact they're doing this in November when you can meet one of the Avrils because Bill Kelly's married to an Avril, which is Clos de Pape, shout out to Pape. Okay. And there's also a Chablis producer going, and it's a great place to drink Burgundy at fair prices.
1: Sounds great. It tastes absolutely delicious.
2: Yeah, I know. I think it's a stunning
1: one. Reaction on that?
3: Very delicious.
1: Yeah, we're both very, on very, nice. Very, very strongly delicious.
2: And it's the texture, it's the balance. I mean, it's got fruit, it's got layers of fruit and sweetness, but also the structural elements, so it's kind of chewy.
1: Great glass as well.
2: So that is there's a Riedel glass. Yeah. The Riedel Wings glass.
1: No stem.
2: Specifically designed for Pinot Noir, which is what we're drinking
1: really
2: next.
1: Really lovely. Do have a few questions for you. I have a bottle of red 1994 Fort de la Tour from the Rothschild Estate.
2: Okay, very nice. Not from the Rothschild Estate, though. Fort de la Tour. Oh, maybe it is. Fort de la Tour is... So, okay, it's not Chateau Latour, right?
1: Yeah.
2: And I don't think... Is it not their second wine, Fort de la Tour? That's the second one of the second wines of Chateau. 94 was a solid vintage, not as good as 95, and not as good as 90. But between those two, and really, that should be absolutely fine from the five. I wouldn't... But if you've got two, definitely want to see how it's going. Or borrow a caravan, which is a way of stealing wine from the top of it and see how it's going, and that won't affect the quality. Sure. You can still age it. I wouldn't leave it a lot longer, maybe 10 years more maximum. And also, they need to look that up. I don't think it's Rothschild. I think if it's the second one of Chateau Latour, if that's the foot that I'm thinking of, then that should last another 20 years.
1: And this, I hope I can pronounce correctly. Doing a tidy up, say I found a bottle of 2010 Gurrier. That's what it looks like.
2: No.
1: Gurrieri, Rosardi. Third crew.
2: Rizzardi.
1: Amarone.
2: So Amarone is meant to last forever. I'm not sure it does last forever, but it is still a wine that will absolutely age. That's one of the absolute stunning producers in Amarone, Valpolicella di Amarone, near Lake Garda. Their counts, O'Brien's bring it in. Their wines across their range, from their entry-level Pinot Grigios and Luganas to their Prosecco's even, is excellent. And that's one of their, not their top, but their sort of third from top wine, and it's excellent. Right. Yeah, and I would again don't wait for the special occasion to open the bottle. Make the occasion special by opening the bottle.
1: Hey. Very good.
2: Yeah,
1: very good.
2: I feel like
0: I had that in the chamber. Always just waiting for the.
1: Very good. We'll have a break, and we'll be back on our second movie and our second wine after this.
4: 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Conversation that counts.
1: You're very welcome back. I think we're going to go straight into Wham 10 Days in China. Take a listen to this.
5: Wham's timing was exquisite.
6: There was a hunger in China for connection with the West.
7: Their eyes were open, their hearts were humming.
8: So, just in there.
9: My eye fell on George Michael. It's so sexy.
10: Had George met those for whom Wham was a life-changing moment, he would have been profoundly moved.
11: You've done it all now. That's it.
1: God, it's amazing listening to that. That's from Wham, 10 Days in China. At the time, as you say, I thought they were a novelty act as well.
0: Oh, yeah, no, for sure.
1: Now I listen back to it. I think that's pretty great music.
0: I mean, it's really, there's a real richness to their sound, I think, that you just don't see anymore. Like, it's so kind of sophisticated and stuff like that. But anyways, yeah, so what's going on in this was that their manager was trying to launch Wham into the US. And he thought that the best way to do it was to basically do a tour in China, because at the time China was beginning to open up after the Cultural Revolution and so on and so forth. And he felt that, you know, the first Western pop act to tour through China, that'll be all over the US news. And by the time we bring Wham to America, you'll be, you know, everyone will be talking about it.
1: Sounds clever.
0: Very, very clever, yeah. And like, they talk about it in the film, like Andrew Ridgeway Ridgely and Simon Napier-Bell are very upfront about it. Like, we had no interest in going to China. This was not a cultural exchange in any way, shape or form. This was purely strategic and so on and so forth. But when they get there and when they see the impact that their music had on Chinese people, because again, you have to remember, up until this point, like, the only music that really would have been played in Beijing would have been, like, you know, classical music and stuff like this. Or, you know, even if it was jazz, it would have been like incredibly structured kind of stuff, like renditions as opposed to kind of compositions and stuff. And like, even like, you know, when you bought a ticket for the Workers Stadium concert and stuff like that, they get like a tape deck and you see there's footage of like the kids running up to a, like an electronics store and getting like asking to use the boombox to play the music and stuff like that. And then like the small little crowd comes around. And so it's very kind of endearing.
1: Exciting for them.
0: That's what I'm saying to you. It's very endearing. You're watching it like, and then it cuts to an interview like of a guy in his 60s who was at that concert. He's just like, you know, I heard that music and I was like, that's it. Now I have to be a rock DJ and I've got to go off and do this. Yeah.
1: And it becomes a Chinese.
0: He becomes like the first rock DJ in China who played like Western music and stuff like that. And another guy becomes a musician off the back of it. So you think we think about like, you know, Velvet Underground and the whole thing that everyone who saw Velvet Underground went off to start a band. Well, here's Wham. Everyone that heard Wham in China went off and did something with it. Like, so it's just about the impact of it, I guess.
1: And what's it like for them? How are they? I mean, it must have been weird for them.
0: It's weird for them. I mean, see, this is the thing that I would have loved to have seen a bit more of, right? Because the rumor always was, and I don't think this was true, but George Michael's father apparently was expelled from Greece, Cyprus, because he was a communist, right? And George Michael was a member of the Young Communist League when he was a kid and stuff. And
1: wow.
0: Well, he was quite a socialist. Like, he was very upfront about his politics and stuff. Like, you heard him talking about Palestine or whatever and all the rest of it. Like, he was very forthright on it and stuff. And this is him touring a communist country, and there's like this one little clip in it where he's like getting a massage and stuff, and it's like very funny, like, and you know, everyone's kind of like, what the hell is going on here? And he's all like, yeah, you know, I didn't really think too much about how different it would be, it's kind of struck me. And it's like, talk more about that, like, give me something a bit more kind of in depth, and then it just cuts off to something else.
1: They're
0: like,
1: kind of unaware, though, weren't they, really, of the there's a bit, picture, I suppose.
0: Yeah, there's an element of like them being just kind of shepherded through photo calls and stuff. And Andrew Ridgely talks about it afterwards. He was like, I didn't know what was going on, just cameras were going non-stop, and you know, they really had a very antagonistic attitude to the media. Which,
1: how did the two of them get on?
0: You can feel them snapping at each other. Again, this is a thing that you get. Like, there's a lot of, like, you know, hot mic moments. Like, there's one bit where Ridgely turns around to George Michael and he calls him Yogg, because that was his nickname for him. He goes, Yogg, geez, you're not making life easiest for us here. Like, what are you doing? Like, stop antagonizing. He's talking about the media and stuff. And then there's other scenes where you can just see, like, George Michael just walks off and just goes away and leaves Ridgely to kind of talk to people and stuff. And Ridgely's just like, okay, hope you enjoy the gig. Thanks so much. Cheers.
1: One of our listeners texts and says, Andrew Ridgely was staying in the same hotel as us when skiing last year. His table was next to ours in the restaurant. Lovely, friendly guy. Mm. Lots of chats with him during the week, Eamon Kilkenny says.
0: I would believe that. Yeah, he seems like a very cool guy. Like, you know, very kind of like, has gone through a lot.
1: There was a documentary about 2 or 3 years.
0: Yes.
1: I found that joyful.
0: The George Michael story.
1: Yeah, incredible. I loved it.
0: Incredible. And like the people that they got to do that, like Tracy Emin talking about her, like hanging, partying with him and stuff like this. And then you get like Liam Gallagher, like, who's famously, you know, not exactly the most giving of people, and him talking about like that great song that George Michael did with Paul McCartney, Heal the Pain, and just a brilliant documentary. Like,
1: is this the same? This uplifting?
0: Not as good.
1: No.
0: Not as good. I think that documentary is one of the best music documentaries I've ever seen. Okay. You should watch that, by the way.
1: Right. Out of 5 for this?
0: 3.5, 4. It's enjoyable.
1: All right.
0: How's this
1: moment? I thought you'd go a bit higher there.
0: It's good. It's just, I was always hoping for more out of it, like, but it's still enjoyable. Definitely.
1: All right, we're moving to our second wine now, Leslie, and it's going to be a red.
2: It is a red. Okay, so let me just give you a quick bit of geography lesson, right? So you go out of Paris and you go southeast of Paris, you hit Chablis. That's the very north part of Burgundy. Only white wine, only Chardonnay based, delicious, tense, gorgeous, getting expensive. You then go about an hour southeast of that again. 10 and you hit Dijon. South of Dijon is where the vineyards begin for Burgundy. And that is the Côte de Nuits at the top, based around Nuits Saint-Georges, the village of Nuits, Saint-Georges. And then, so Côte de Nuits are the hills around Nuits. And then you hit Beaune, and around the hills of Beaune, basically, is Côte de Beaune. And then that's the Beaune. So there's the two sections, Nuits and Beaune. Beaune usually a little more fragrant, a little more feminine. We used to say, we're not allowed to say that anymore. Nuits being a bit more harder, harsher, masculine, but both age and so on. And then at the end of Côte de Beaune, this is the Côte d'Or between Nuits and Beaune. And then you get into the Côte Chalonnaise, and then into the Mâcon. Now, Mâcon, everyone knows Mâcon Luni, dead cheap. The village of Chardonnay is in Mâcon. That's actually where the name of the grape comes from, or the other way around, possibly. And then south, that is Beaujolais. And Beaujolais technically is still Burgundy. And so Coteau Bourguignon is the cheapest Burgundy you can get, but it's usually mixed with Gamay, not the noble Pinot Noir, and we want Pinot Noir. So this is the most southerly village in Beaune, right? So you're still in the Côte d'Or, you're still in the classic proper producing area. All these cooler villages in this southern area, places like Saint-Aubin, the hot Côte de Nuits up in the mountains almost, these are now good value, drinkable, delicious wines. Pernon Vergelès, Montlis, these are villages that are less known, and that's where you look. Don't be looking in Gevrey, Chambertin, you can't afford it. Don't be looking in, and Chambertin anyway is what you should be buying, but that's thousands. Gevrey is the village beside Chambertin. And then, so it's look for the smaller villages you've never heard of. If you haven't heard of it, it's going to be a better price. That's what I buy. I buy Pernod Vergelès. So Jean-Claude Ramonet, Pernod Vergelès, one of the greatest producers in the world. And it wasn't that expensive. And I got it from Kelly's because they bring in his wine. So this is a really good example of a affordable Burgundy. Morange from Domaine Maurice Charlus, imported by Finistito. I got it in Green Man. It is red fruit. Now, Burgundy is red fruit. It is not, it's strawberries and raspberries. Nothing blackcurrant, okay? In fact, when the French say the color of your jumper is a dark red, it's not called Burgundy there, it's called Bordeaux, because that's the actual color of it. It's a dark red. What we call Burgundy is nothing like the color of Burgundy. If you look at this, it's quite cherry red almost.
1: Yeah.
2: Now,
12: it's like Ribena.
2: Yeah.
1: So
2: when you smell it, there's all like kinds of, there's red fruits, but there's also kind of, sous-bois, which is the forest walk. You're walking through a forest in the autumn, kicking the leaves along, and you get that sort of earthy, mushroomy character. Typical of Burgundy. And so it's those sort of earthy notes, that those sort of gamey notes, we used to say almost, and those mixing with the red fruits, and it's all about, and the reason this glass is so oddly shaped is to allow the smells to come out, basically.
1: Okay. Gorgeous glass, again, another retail.
2: But so there's loads of complexity going in here. You just sit there smelling Burgundies like this. It's quite lightweight, and it should be. It's quite textured, and this will, because of the texture and the acidity, last a long time, but not for 30 years. I'm talking, this is maybe a 20 year.
12: I wish we had a camera here, because the face you made when you took a sip of that.
1: That was absolutely beautiful.
12: Yeah.
1: Yeah, of course.
2: It's lingering. It's sweet, but it's also textured. And then it lingers with this kind of spiky note on the middle. And then cherry fruits come in, and then sort of cherry skins. So just name again, Morange. So where can you get this? Green Man, 64 wines, a good independence. It's an example of, like, you know, when I say, you know, this is, you'd spend much less on a bottle in a restaurant.
1: Reminds me more of Italian.
2: There is that sort of cherry character, which is very typical of Italian wines.
1: Yeah.
2: And red Burgundy is expensive, but look, a bottle of wine in any decent restaurant is now over 40 euros. This is significantly less than that.
1: Very good.
2: Well, noticeably less. Let's say.
1: Fanula, have we reaction over there?
3: Very nice.
1: Yeah. You've moved from delicious.
2: Don't be afraid.
1: Very nice.
2: Burgundy is scary, but don't be afraid.
3: Yeah, I think I'm usually afraid of it, but I'm not afraid of that. So.
1: Glad you're not afraid.
3: There you go.
1: We work off the same two or three words to describe our wines. Yeah. I see, delicious.
3: He's doing everything.
12: It's fantastic.
1: That's excellent. Yes, I like that.
12: It's like a walk through an autumn wood. Come on. That's poetic.
1: It is. It's poetry. It's beautiful.
3: True.
2: Cheers.
1: Very nice indeed.
2: Be not afraid.
1: Be not afraid. Wham in China listeners tell me that Andrew Ridgely made a point of saying on the BBC's One Show that the chieftains were in China before Wham.
12: They were the first pop act. The chieftains were not pop, but that's interesting.
1: My nephew's band got a tour in China about,
12: really,
1: before COVID, about 7 or 8 years ago.
12: Yeah. I was there. I was
1: the Luna Boys, and he was saying they were treated as absolute gods everywhere they went. That it's still a gulf. still huge gulf.
0: Definitely.
1: So when they see, you know, Western bands, it's just this assumption.
0: They go for it, yeah, definitely. Like I was in Beijing and I was in Hong Kong, and it is definitely different. That is one way to call it. It is very, very different. But great, great trip. Loved it. Had a great time, great
1: and
0: food.
1: If they ever wanted to hear a parachute and know its glories, they know where to contact me. Over to AI is just hilarious.
0: Oh, really
1: is. We're in such fear of what it's going to produce, you know. And then there's also this story where even the taint of it is enough to destroy the credibility of something.
3: Yeah, I just thought this is a really interesting story in Deadline this week. So this is about an unpublished debut novel called Call Me, I'll Hide the Body. And it was generating a huge amount of buzz. They were looking at a $2.4 million deal for the novel and the follow-up. And like there was talk of movie adaptations like right out the gate, essentially. But those plans were all scuppered because questions were raised over whether the author in question, and I haven't named the author deliberately, and they're not named in the Deadline piece because, again, can you be the author if you potentially used AI? Basically, these questions have been raised over whether the author used AI as a tool in the writing of the book. But the problem that they've kind of sought out is publishers and movie companies might not be able to register copyright and come away with a clear title chain if there are certain AI elements in the mix. So even if, like, and basically I don't think they flagged it from the manuscript side, but I think when it was ran through something else, or I think they said specifically when it came to movie TV interest and that kind of started heating up, they ran it through something, or there were certain flags that were raised by the specific AI sensors. So now the deal is kaput, basically.
1: So many questions there. One, could you have your own debut novel? You've written, it's a genuine thing. You've used AI to help you with punctuation. You decided I'm not the greatest on the old punctuation thing, and you've run it through an AI engine. And then that is now appearing as trace elements of AI, which is making a publisher thinking this isn't it.
3: See, I don't know. I'm not sure. But then, Tom, I would argue, should you be writing, if you feel so unconfident in your, and that's probably not a word, so the hack of me making this point, but if you lack the confidence in your own grammar and spelling, should you be writing the book?
1: Well, have you ever used AI to help you with punctuation?
3: I have. No.
1: And
3: no,
1: I come away from it going,
3: not deliberately,
1: it's
3: not.
1: It's like working with somebody who's just smarter than you.
0: But like, okay, I have a little bit of experience in this. I have talked to authors, and they have line editors. They literally, they give the manuscript to a line editor who literally goes, literally the thing is, they go through it line by line. This line editor reads it through and would check punctuation, would check spelling, would check syntax, would check all these kind of things. So like, when you hand, you know, the whatever, how many draft manuscripts to a line editor, they would be the one that would check through it. If they've used AI, then they're at fault.
1: Yeah.
0: But
1: you're the one who's going to pay the price. If you're the author, and if that then goes to the
0: publisher. You shouldn't be using AI. You should not be
1: using. But you're using a line editor. And
0: yeah, but you're using a person.
1: AI.
0: Like, okay, Leslie is the line editor,
1: Leslie uses AI.
0: I've written the book.
1: My book gets...
2: Oh, sorry.
0: Yeah, but I've written this book. I've not used AI at any point at all. I hand it to Leslie. Mm-hmm. Leslie is the line editor. Leslie...
2: Have I been drinking wine?
0: Yes. And because he's had some of the beautiful Marange, and he said, you know what, I'm going to get an AI to
1: I'll tell
0: edit
1: you why
0: this.
1: I find this really interesting.
0: Go on.
1: Because obviously the debate is on at the moment, mostly in music.
0: Yeah, okay? Soon on
1: where all of the copyrighted works of the world have been copied without permission.
3: Yeah.
1: You know, and now can show up. But you could use something very innocently to write an essentially original
3: idea. I take that point, and I think that's very different than going to whatever AI thing and being like, come up with this story, which again, I'm not sure is the full allegation. And I think this was a developing story from Wednesday, so I'm sure there'll be more that will come out of it. Basically, the story was about, the loose plot line was that it was followed this guy, he had a chemistry degree, and he relocates and he's able to use this chemistry degree to get rid of bodies, which the cartels are very interested and for crime and stuff like that. Like I think it's very different if you're going, hey, can you just check this for spelling mistakes? Even though I personally don't really endorse that either. That's a different thing.
1: You make you fearful of using any kind of AI at all.
0: You should be fearful of it.
3: Mm,
0: it's plagiarism.
1: No, you're using it to check your spelling.
0: I'm sorry, but that thing is, it is the fruit of the poisonous tree.
3: Yeah, the whole AI model is afraid of AI.
0: I'm very angry about AI. We're not angry enough about it.
2: Train your children up.
3: Other people, you know?
1: Children don't use it. They're this is true, actually. Very strong.
3: Thank God.
0: Good.
3: Data
0: set. Good.
2: No, I meant train them up on how to check your spelling. And
1: all right, yeah. You're shaking the wrong tree now. Right, thank you very much for that indeed. That sadly is it for today on the show. My thanks to team Claire Darmody, Caoimhe Harney, Shanna Cole and Amanda Uwezi. Michael Culligan is on sound. Kieran Shane are up next with The Hard Shoulder. Have a great long weekend.
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1: Now, 60 million quid, it's a lot of money, isn't it? Well, that's the amount Irish consumers last year turned their back on by failing to return bottles and cans to the government's deposit return scheme. Return has today published its annual report for 2025. Our chief reporter, Barry White, has been looking over things. Barry, just how much money has gone unclaimed?
17: Hi, Shane, good afternoon. So consumers failed to claim back 60 million euro in deposits last year, added to the 66 million that went unclaimed during the scheme's first year in 2024. It means almost 127 million has now gone unredeemed since the deposit return scheme was introduced in February 2024. So a significant amount, like you say, Shane, and I'm sure many of our listeners will want to know, where does all that money go? Well, I put that question to Return CEO Kieran Foley earlier today.
18: So there's about 60 million unredeemed deposits. People can do the maths for themselves. At 1.9 billion, we're at, call it, 80%. So there's still 20% of an awful lot of cans and bottles that are still not being returned, which we really need to encourage people to bring back and get their money back.
17: Do we know why they're not being returned? Do you have a breakdown of that?
18: Why, I guess you have to ask individuals. You know, we hope most people want to do it to get their money back, and they are. But we recognise that, you know, there's a lot of on the go. So there's a lot of, when people are out and about, that it's not convenient for them. So we're encouraging people, you know, to bring them back to the office, bring them back to the car, whatever it takes. And then there are still some people who are still using the mixed dry recycling at home, although that's getting lower and lower. But generally, I would say convenience is the biggest challenge.
17: 60 million unredeemed in 2025, 66 million unredeemed in 2024. It's a lot of money. Where does this money go?
18: Yeah, so I think it's really important to explain. We obviously have a long-term financial plan. So at 2029, when we get to 90%, the scheme is break-even. So we have to pay, obviously, the retailers for doing the recycling. We have collection costs, processing costs. We have the cost of running the business. So we think, or we know that at 90%, we need that 10% of unredeemed deposits to run the scheme. Otherwise, we'd have to increase fees to producers, etc. In the meantime, any excess unredeemed deposits will first of all be pumped back into the scheme, into marketing, into making sure that everybody knows about the scheme and that we can advocate the scheme. And ultimately, as a not-for-profit organisation, any excess unredeemed deposits will go into circular economy initiatives. So we work closely with the department to make sure that we have the right initiatives that we can put that money into. Our first major project is to build a recycling centre on the island of Ireland. So currently all of the bottles and cans that we collect are exported because we don't have a facility on the island to recycle. So we think we're going to have about 30 million extra. So this is after working capital, after the cost of running the business, available to us at the end of 2027. And that money will be invested into building Ireland's first recycling plant for PET bottles.
1: Okay, Barry, the aim of the scheme, of course, was to dramatically increase recycling rates. Has it actually done that?
17: It certainly has. And look, when I read these figures in the annual report today, the first thing I thought was, how much alcohol, soft drinks and water are we drinking in this country?
1: A lot.
17: The figures are astonishing. More than 1.4 billion bottles and cans were returned through the scheme last year alone, a 63% increase in 2024. Since the deposit return scheme began, more than 3.2 billion containers have now been recycled. Return says that's resulted in around 800 million additional bottles and cans being collected every year compared with before the scheme was introduced. While the environmental impact also appears significant, Irish Business Against Litter says cans and plastic bottle litter has fallen by around 50%, while Coastal Monitoring shows Ireland's shoreline is now at its cleanest level in 25 years. The return rate currently stands at 78%. With return aiming to increase that to 90% over the coming years. However, despite those figures, the scheme continues to divide opinion. Some people see it as a simple way to improve recycling, while others say it's inconvenient, machines don't always work properly, and some containers are still rejected. And I've been speaking to these people in Clondalkin in Dublin.
14: I think it's very inconvenient, and then the machines don't work properly. You can be spending twice the time standing there waiting for someone to come along and fix the machine, and then if the bottle is crooked or anything like that, half the time you're throwing the stuff away, and then the kids are taking the labels off before you put them in, and when you put them in you're not getting any money back.
1: Did you recycle before this came in?
14: Yeah, I used to put them into the green bin. Yeah, don't think it's a great idea, really and truly, you know, because sometimes here on a Thursday and a Friday, the queues of people there, queuing up, there's not enough of machines, and then they're not working and they're waiting for the man to come along to empty it so someone else can go in with a huge bag. Oh, it's ridiculous. It was raining here in the winter time. There'll be a queue right around here, and then a couple of the machines will go down. You have to wait for some man to come along to open up the machine and unblock it and all that kind of. I've seen people just throw the stuff into the bin rather than wait any longer, you know?
19: No, it's good. It was very bad when it was inside because people were queuing up with their bags, right? But out here, they put the machines out here and it's a lot better. No, I don't mind it, no. It's good for the environment.
1: Do you think the place is tidier now? There's less litter?
19: Yes, yes. I mean, there's even people going around now picking up cans that aren't theirs. Recycling for the money.
20: So, no,
19: it's a good thing.
20: Absolutely ridiculous idea altogether. They should never have scrapped putting them into the green bin. But then again, it was all about money for the usual upper echelons and all of that. It's not a good idea at all. Not one bit a good idea. We have them at home in a big plastic bag and we have to. And you're bringing it out every week or every month. It is another tax. There's no doubt about it.
21: I think I agree exactly with him. I think it's a pain in the arse. Like, we always recycled our cans, always.
20: Before this ever came in.
21: Never dumped them in the black bin, like, it was always recycled.
1: Does it always accept all the cans? Or do you ever
21: know? No, at that time, I had to go to three different things.
20: Three different, yeah.
21: Because it kept blocking on me. As you can see by the receipt
20: there. Here's the receipt, sir.
1: Three different ones.
20: There's one, look.
22: Oh, there you are.
20: $6.50 on that one. $1.50 on that one. And there you go, look. 60 bleeding cent on that one. But definitely it should be scrapped. End of story.
1: Okay, despite those complaints, though, I think it's fair to say the positives exceed the negatives.
17: Yes, Shane, look, there certainly appears to be a strong environmental case. As I said, Irish Business Against Litter says there's no question the deposit return scheme has made Ireland noticeably cleaner. they have statistics to back it up. Its surveys recorded a 50% reduction in discarded cans and plastic bottles during the first year of the scheme, followed by a further 10% reduction last year. And look, they have, they monitored 500 areas across the country, so they have stats to back it up. At this stage, it's hard to imagine the scheme disappearing. If anything, the biggest challenge now is making it more convenient for people to use. And I've been to a shop in southwest Dublin where customers can simply empty an entire bag of bottles and cans into the return machine. Wow. Rather than feeding them in one at a time. The manager of the Texaco service station and spa in Newcastle, Brian Kelly, says it's made a huge difference.
5: At the start, we had a single feed machine. Queues were building up. Customers weren't really happy. They weren't having a good experience. There's a lot of rejects and it just wasn't a good system.
6: So the machine you have now, you can recycle your bottles and cans in bulk?
5: Yes, it'll take 100 units and I'm going to process them in a minute.
6: Can you just show me how it works?
5: Yeah. You just walk over to the machine, you hit start, the hatch opens up. Essentially, it's just like a big washing machine.
6: Yeah, so just for listeners, you wouldn't be aware of this. So you've got, as you say, it's like a big wash machine and you simply just pour?
5: Pour it in and it's like a big washing machine drum. And then the screen will tell you when it's full. You just close the hatch and that machine will process away. And as I said, it will do 100 units in less than a minute.
6: So this is much quicker than your single unit machines?
5: Much quicker.
6: And this seems to be very popular because when I arrived here this morning, there was so many people here using this.
5: Yes, it's kind of quieting down a little bit now, but a lot of people use it, from locals, people travel to a lot of sports clubs, charities, a lot of charities use it as well.
6: When you get your receipts here, do they then have to spend it in your shop, or how does that work?
5: They don't have to spend it, but they have to redeem the voucher. So a lot of people will go in, if it's large, they might have €100, €150, they'll probably look for cash. But some people use it against purchases. They might fuel or car wash or a cup of coffee or something.
6: Some of the criticisms I've been hearing from people is mainly about the single-use machines, the inconvenience. Sometimes they're broken. Sometimes the machines jam. I would dare say that if there was more machines like you have, then there would probably be a lot less complaints about this.
5: These machines do break as well, but we have a couple of entry points, so if one machine is down, customers can use the other one. But they are definitely more reliable than the single feeds.
1: Loads of text coming in on this, Barry. Why did the government not start this initiative so they can have access to all that money to pump into health or much-needed infrastructure? Madness when you think about it. They're not making money out of it. I don't know how many times we need to say this. It's actually not even breaking even and won't for another couple of years. It's not about making money. It's about trying to make sure we recycle our bottles. Finally, Barry, you've been comparing the price of drinks here with Northern Ireland. What did you find?
17: Yeah, this is kind of my own personal gripe. I could almost go on a rant about this. I was up home recently, up across the border in Strabane, and the price differences are huge. So say a 24-pack of Coke Zero costs €7.50 in a supermarket in the north, or around €8.75. The cheapest equivalent I found here was €12. A 10-pack of Heineken costs around €14 in the north, compared with more than €22 here before you even add the deposit. Now, there are several different reasons for that. VAT is higher here, 23%, compared with the 20% in the north. Alcohol excise duties are also significantly higher here, unlike the north. Every eligible bottle and can sold here also includes the refundable deposit, but obviously you get that back. So all of those costs are reflected in the price consumers pay at the checkout. And look, I bought 24 Coke Zero and 6 litre bottles of San Pellegrino fizzy water up north. Costs me €15. Down here, costs €25. So I'm not annoyed about the deposit return scheme. I think it's fine. Yeah. It's the cost that annoys me. And look, I met one man in Newry. He's from Dublin. And he told me he regularly travels to Newry to stock up because of the savings.
22: For the shopping today, probably I've saved around €500. So it's worth coming.
6: How have you saved so much? What are you buying?
22: I buy lots of soft drinks, wine. That's mostly what I'm buying, soft drinks and wine. But on the soft drinks and the wine, it's a big difference.
6: So huge savings.
22: Huge for me.
6: Is this something you do regularly?
22: Twice a month, something like this, yeah.
6: So how much do you find you're saving then?
22: If I save €1,000, that's a lot.
6: And you're travelling from?
22: From Dublin.
6: And even when you add in the price of fuel?
22: Fuel is about €40. Go and come back. What is it? The tolls are €15.
6: So even with that, you're still saving?
22: For me, for me personally. Yeah. Big savings. How do you explain, how is that £9 here and €15 in Dublin, even with the 12.50, the Coke, for example, is 12.50 for 18, and here is £9 for 18.
1: Okay, big difference. All right, Chief Reporter Barry White, thank you indeed for that.
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8: Now, have you ever gone into the supermarket for milk or bread and come out with a trolley full of things that you didn't intend to buy? If so, you're not alone. It turns out that shopping is as much about psychology as it is about groceries and what you need. And retailers know exactly how to encourage us all to spend that little bit more. And to explain the psychology behind the way we shop, I am joined now by consumer affairs correspondent with the Irish Times, Conor Pope. Conor, are we being manipulated from the moment we hit the door? Tell me it's not true.
9: 100%, Ciara. We're being manipulated even before we hit the front door, because supermarkets know exactly what it is that pushes our buttons, and they spend millions of euro every single year working out the ways to get us to spend as much money as possible as soon as we walk through the doors. And I don't mean that Irish supermarkets are spending all of this cash. I mean, this is a global phenomenon, and an awful lot of the tricks and techniques that you see in Ireland will first have been trialed in the United States or in the UK or in Asia, because it's kind of uniform across the world. So if you take from the, when you walk through the front door into a supermarket, one of the first things you see in virtually every single supermarket that you ever go into are the brightly coloured fruit and the vegetables and the freshly cut flowers. Now, there's a reason for that. In fact, there's three different reasons for that. One of the reasons is the smell of all the fresh food generates a little bit of hunger pangs in people. And as you know, a hungry shopper is a stupid shopper, and we spend more money when we're hungry. So that's one thing. But the other thing is, when we see the brightly coloured displays and the scent of the flowers, there's a tiny little bit of a flash of dopamine that gets released into our brains, and that improves our mood. Now, sometimes that improvement is imperceptible, but you know, every little shift counts. And then the other third reason is, when you put the healthy food into the trolley, so the fruit and the vegetables, you're more likely, you're more inclined to put the less healthy but perhaps more expensive food in the trolley later in the shop. So you put the good stuff into your basket, and then by the time you get to the chocolate and the biscuits, you're going, well, sure, japers, I have the cauliflower and the broccoli and the cucumber and the melon. I'm going to reward myself with some biscuits as well.
8: Are you saying, because we feel kind of virtuous because we bought

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1: At the front of the shop, we could go in, grab our 2 litres of milk and be off. But when they put it at the back of the shop, we have to walk all the way down all the different aisles, get to the milk. And when we're doing that walking, we're more inclined to buy something else.
2: I'm thinking of every shop that I know, and I'm thinking of where the milk is, and you're absolutely right. So because it's perishable and because it's a necessity, they put it in the far corner, which
1: exactly
2: sucks us the whole way across the shop.
1: Exactly. Now, there's other things that they do. For instance, they will always put the most expensive branded products typically at eye level for an adult. And if you go into a shop, any shop, and this isn't, you know, it's across the board, you will look at eye level for an adult and you'll see all of the most expensive products are placed there. While the own brand equivalents and the cheaper value products are always on the top shelf or the bottom shelf.
2: So should you, Connor, as a very simple thing, just look up and look down?
1: Exactly.
2: Like, go to where you got your Hellman's mayo, but look up and look down and see what's above and below.
1: And you'll see cheaper products. Now, the thing is, the retailers know that we're all too lazy to look up and down when we're shopping. And I include myself in this, so there's no judgment here for your listeners. I'm as guilty of this stuff as the next person. So they know that we do that. And as a result, that's how they get us to spend a bit more money.
2: I've read you on this before and you've made me feel better, because I was wondering why I'm so stupid that I can never remember where the eggs are. Apparently they're moving the eggs.
1: They do, because one of the handy things about eggs in an Irish context is they don't have to be refrigerated. Now, there's a reason for that, and it's really complex, and I'm not going to go into it, because it's to do with salmonella in the 1970s in Japan, but your listeners don't hear that. But eggs in Ireland don't have to be refrigerated, right? So, but they're also one of those destination products. They're something that people typically buy. Retailers sometimes have this canny knack of moving the egg displays around the shop every couple of months. And they do that because they can move it without any difficulty. They don't have to reconfigure their supermarket. But they also know that we will then go looking for the eggs.
2: Some I can kind of never weird find eggs, Connor. Easter I thought the eggs were, the location of the eggs was falling through a hole in my brain, because the eggs are obviously on the move.
1: They move the eggs, because then you go looking for it. And when you're looking for it, you go, oh my God, that's some fancy olive oil I might put in my basket. And if you're in one of the German discounters, you'll see, and there's a jackhammer. I might as well pick up the jackhammer and the blowtorch as well. But that's an entirely different story.
2: I went for milk once and bought a whole tranche of ski gear for the whole family, who we'd never been skiing. We actually went on a skiing holiday just because I went for a pint of milk. Do you know?
1: Here, I can't tell you how many wetsuits I have in my house, and we've probably used them once. You're kind of only at the starting point, because as I say, the supermarkets want to take you on a journey, right? And they plan, and I hate that word, but they plan the journey very carefully, and everything is coordinated to ensure that you're putting what they want you to put in the trolley at the time they want you to put it in the trolley. So for instance, one of the things that you'll see in every supermarket is, as I say, the fruit and vegetables and all the healthy stuff at the beginning of the shop. The last aisle or two tend to be preserved for the chocolates, the biscuits and the booze. Mm. Now, under Irish legislation,
2: that's my favourite section.
1: Of course it is. But and I'm not casting any aspersions on you when I say of course it is in an excited way. I have no idea what your habits are. But one of the reasons why they want to put the chocolate and the booze at the very tail end of the shop is we are more inclined to reward ourselves because we're getting to the end of the journey. So we put in more treats than we might otherwise. Or we buy that extra bottle of wine or that extra bottle of tequila or whatever takes your fancy. And we do that because we know that, oh my God, I'm at the end of the big shop, I'm sorted, so this is what I'm going to do next. And one of the tricks I have for your listeners, just as an experiment, right? Okay, because again, I'm not judging anybody. We're all susceptible to this. Our brains all work in the same way. But as an experiment, some of your listeners should go into their big shop when they're doing their next big shop. Go into the shop, push the trolley to the booze aisle, mm-hmm. and start your journey there. And I guarantee you, you'll have an entirely different shopping experience if you do that. Because you're not...
2: Opening the booze before they finish their shop. That's not what you're talking about.
1: No, because people are less inclined to put in 6 bottles of wine into an empty shopping trolley, right? Because it makes them look a bit like a lush. And imagine if you were pushing your trolley and you had 6 bottles of wine, 4 packets of biscuits, and maybe some

0: Toblerones.
1: Now we're
2: you'd kind of feel a little bit conscious of it, but you can kind of, if you start on the other side of the shop, you can kind of hide all of that stuff amongst all the good stuff. And so that's one of the things that they can do. But even when you get to the end of your shopping journey, right, the tricks don't stop when you've left the aisles. Even at the tills, there are ways that the retailers get us to spend money. And like one of the most famous ones, and it's been going on for donkey's years, was the pester power of the treats always at the tills.
1: Nightmare.
2: You probably remember this as well, but Fergal Quinn back in the day, he made this big song and dancing Super Quinn. He got rid of the sweets at the tills, and he did it to as a recognition that parents who have got kids hanging out with them and were saying, can I get that bar of chocolate? Can I get that bar of chocolate? You know, he said, I'm going to remove the treats from the tills and that'll help parents. And it worked, and he got a lot of kudos for it, and he deserved that. But you still see the treats at the tills. And the reason why is A, pester power for kids, but also retailers know that we're weak as human beings and we will succumb ourselves to the temptation of the treat.
1: I do this at Lidl, the big long checkout. I find myself throwing in tubs of chewing gum, and I find myself throwing in cappuccino sugar drops and
2: 100%
1: mad things.
2: I don't even like chewing gum that much, but I see the little tubs and I think, oh, one of my children might like those, the green extra or the blue extra or whatever it might be. And one of the reasons why that area is so lucrative for retailers is we're bored because we're standing at waiting for our shopping to be checked through, and we're like, oh, well, sure, I'll just pick up that. I'll just pick back that up. But the way they design it as well is they're very clever when they design the tills, right? Because if you go through the till area of any supermarket, you notice that there's no shelf space. There's nowhere where you can, if you're suffering from buyer's remorse, there's nowhere you can say, I'll just leave back that tub of ice cream, or I'll just leave back that tub of biscuits, or whatever it might be. So there's nowhere you can put the stuff, and you're not going to put it on the ground because you're a civilized human being. So you tend to leave it in your trolley. So they remove all of the shelf space so that you can't do anything with the stuff other than put it on the conveyor belt. And one of the other sneaky tricks that I realized is a lot of retailers, they made their conveyor belts longer. Okay, so you can actually fit three mountains of shopping onto the one single conveyor belt, because they know that as consumers, we think, oh, we're at the end of our shopping journey once we start putting the stuff on the trolley. Even if there's two people ahead of us and we're going to have to wait another 15 minutes, we feel better, but then we start buying all the incidental stuff around us.
1: Ugh. What about online shopping, Conor? Because I'm a bit of a patsy for that as well. Do we get caught out there?
2: Well, yeah, the answer is yes and no. I mean, actually, if you were to be really ruthless about your online shopping, that's the way to circumvent all of their tricks, right? Because you can just go in with your shopping list and you can have the shopping list saved from your previous shop, and you can just tick, tick, tick, tick, tick, tick, tick, tick, tick, tick, tick, tick, and you've bought all your stuff and you hit pay and you're good to go and you're gone. And in so many respects, online shopping should be the answer to all these behavioural psychology tricks that they play on us. But as consumers, we still are not as enthralled to online grocery shopping as we are to online clothes shopping or book shopping. And the reason for that is I'm terrible for this. We just don't trust the pickers in our local shops, because you know what we want to do, and we kind of feel like we're beating
1: the apples,
2: system.
1: Yeah.
2: When you reach right to the very back of the dairy and you get the milk that is has a two day longer expiry,
1: even though you're going to drink it all in about 24 hours.
2: The fact that it's going to stay fresh for the next 8 days means like I'm beating the system, and we do that with bread, we do it with milk, and of course we do it with vegetables, and we get this sneaking suspicion that the pickers in the supermarkets, they don't care as much about us as we care about us, and they don't want to beat the system as much as we do. So they just pick any old milk or any old potatoes or tomatoes or apples or whatever you might have it. So that's one of the reasons why we don't like online shopping in the way that we do like shopping for clothes online or shopping for books, as I say, or music or tech.
1: Yeah, it's awful that we're so predictable and easily manipulated. Depressing. But nonetheless, thank you very much for that illuminating chat. That is consumer affairs correspondent with the Irish Times, Conor Pope.
3: Now, a 22-year-old soldier from Drogheda, County Louth, who fought for Ukraine in Donetsk, has been sentenced by the Russian authorities to 14 years imprisonment in a maximum security penal colony. Joining us for more on this now is freelance journalist Dara McDonough. Dara, tell us about this soldier from Drogheda. Who is he?
4: Hi, Shane. He is Tiernan O'Donovan from Drogheda, and according to the Russian prosecutor general's office, he is accused of travelling to Ukraine in between March and June 2023, where he underwent training and was subsequently deployed with a volunteer international unit called the Chosen Company in the southeast of Ukraine, which has really been the hotbed of the worst fighting since the war began in February 2022 in the Donetsk region. There, he's accused of having engaged in military operations or an armed conflict against Russian forces, which is contrary to the Russian criminal code. So he has been found guilty at a trial last Tuesday of the Donetsk Supreme Court, or the Donetsk People's Republic Supreme Court, which is the state established by the occupying Russian forces.
3: Did the Russians single him out because he is a foreign national? He's not a Ukrainian. Is that the reason why they particularly singled him out to charge him?
4: I don't think so, Shane, because this unit, the Chosen Company, it's previously been reported that there's as many as 31 nationalities comprising the unit, most of whom are US citizens. So I think they would be spoiled for choice if they were singling out international actors. So I don't think his nationality or the fact that he is not Ukrainian was a decisive factor in his prosecution.
3: He, as you mentioned, he was sentenced in absentia. Do we know where Tiernan O'Donovan actually is? Is he still fighting in the war?
4: We don't know that for sure, but according to the Russian Prosecutor General's office, he left Ukraine, or at least left the armed forces of Ukraine in June 2025. He obviously isn't in custody. He remains on the international wanted list for Russia, and there's a reward on his head of approximately €22,000. So he's not in custody in Russia, and Russia does not believe that he's still engaged in the armed conflict in Ukraine. Where he is beyond that, we don't know.
3: And do we know anything else about him other than he is his age 22 and the fact he's from Drogheda, County Louth?
4: Not really, and even his age, I wouldn't be absolutely certain. Russia identified him as 22, but I saw elsewhere that he was 21 when he joined more than 3 years ago. So I could say for certainty that he's, you know, in his early 20s. Very little is known about him. He was involved in the GAA in Drogheda, but no other than that he's a young man and allegedly went off in 2023, age 21. To join the Ukrainian war effort against Russia. He remains a man of mystery for now.
3: He went by the call sign The Irishman, we know that.
4: Yeah, again, that was mentioned in the materials that the Russian prosecutor put before the Supreme Court of the Donetsk People's Republic on Tuesday.
3: I suppose we can presume he was inspired by a sense of injustice as to what happened to Ukraine with the illegal invasion by Russia. I mean, how serious is it for someone to be sentenced in absentia by a Russian court when that person, I suppose, is unlikely to ever go to Russia?
4: Yeah, it's happened before. Perhaps there's an element of tokenism or symbolism in it. But he's far from the only one. And in fact, the Chosen Company, the volunteer unit that he allegedly fought with, that's actually headed by another Irishman called Ryan O'Leary. And that unit has been involved in the war effort since just after February 2022. It was disbanded for a time in 2025, but re-established again earlier this year. And as I said, there is a large number of international mercenaries or soldiers fighting with that unit in the hotbed of the southeast of Ukraine.
3: Freelance journalist Dara McDonough, thank you indeed for talking to The Hard Shoulder.
4: Thanks, Shane.
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1: And now we are going live to the Kirkmore Estate, County Waterford, for the 7th All Together Now Festival. News Talk is going to be there live all weekend in the Go Loud Lounge. It's a big tent in the Road to Nowhere section beside the big house. And Henry McKean is there right now for us. Henry, how are you getting on? How's the traffic?
5: Traffic is very, very heavy. All roads lead to All Together Now. There's a brilliant, brilliant buzz, you could say, vibe at the Go Loud Lounge. Really, it's fantastic. Jonathan McRae just got off the stage. He tried to actually get me to eat fish semen, and I passed on the opportunity because I had to speak to you.
1: I love how you describe that as an opportunity as opposed to a threat.
5: Well, this is it. I mean, you know, they do say that it's beautiful and it's very, very tasty. But, you know, I've always been a bit of a fussy eater. But, yeah, immaculate vibes, eclectic, vibrant. And there's a real respectful atmosphere. And it's so much more than the music. A cultural vein running through this event. And, yeah, I've pitched my two-man tent. Traffic is moving. 40,000 people are almost here. Here are some artists staying in the campsite with me. And this guy set up my tent.
6: I'm Phil Doyle. I'm the staff photographer with Irish Country Magazine.
7: This is your second Altogether Now. What can we expect?
6: What can you expect from Altogether Now? I think you can expect a fun, relaxed festival. This festival now for me would be one of my favourites. It's surrounded by trees. You can wander through the trees. There's always stuff to find, different stages hidden away, different bars hidden away. And I think the big thing with this is everybody just always seems to be in a real good humour.
8: Hello, I'm Ella from PVA at Altogether Now, setting up our tent, our big Chungus tent.
7: It's a huge tent.
8: It's a huge tent. In fact, shout out to my colleague Phoebe, Phoebe's lovely parents and friends who sorted us out because we came from Nantes in France. So you can't fly a big old tent from France. You're too expensive.
7: So tell us about your act.
8: We are electronic, trip hop, spoken word, amazing music.
7: True. And how come they didn't put you in a five-star hotel?
9: We didn't want it.
8: We didn't. We like being in the outdoors. We're nature kids, you know. We're Glastonbury babies, all that stuff.
10: Hi, I'm Martin Farley. I'm here with TBLA Brass. We do sort of like party vibes, covers, originals, playing at the Schweppes stage at 8:30. Oh, like today, tomorrow, Sunday. I guess what makes us a little bit different is that we just go for it. It's a bit of a crowd-pleasing set, you know.
11: It's really good vibes, the whole festival. Like, there's a great community spirit and very relaxed energy. Like, it's so much fun every year. We've been coming here a long time now and we wouldn't miss it.
7: You've set up your tent?
11: Yes, all set up. We came down Thursday. We came down early. We've established the base. We're ready to seize the day.
7: So you're pumping up your bed. And what is it you love about Altogether Now and your roadies?
9: Just the vibes. The vibes. Yeah. It's a really good weekend. Like, it's a real good feel-good weekend.
7: And where is home?
9: Cork.
7: So you've come all the way from Cork, not too far from where we are here in
9: Waterford. No, not too far.
11: Yeah, and it'll be some atmosphere, no, I'd say, for it.
9: And it looks like it's going to be a nice weekend.
11: Yeah, good weather for it too, by the looks of it.
1: And what is the vibe like? And who are you watching out for, Henry? Who are you looking forward to seeing?
5: Well, it's absolutely brilliant, brilliant crack here, and it's Pulp. My favorite band of the 90s was Pulp. They're on the main stage at 10:45 p.m. We expect them to play until after 1 o'clock.
1: Wow.
5: We hope they will anyway. Christy Moore tomorrow afternoon, and we also expect perhaps a tribute to Glenn Hadsett at that. Kneecap are headlining tomorrow night with many other artists too, including Underworld, Damien Dempsey, and Disclosure. Here is a Mayo fan.
12: Hello, David Kennedy, here at Altogether Now, having a great time today, supporting Mayo.
7: So it's been a Mayo week, and here you are at Altogether Now. Who are you here to see?
12: Certainly has. Christy Moore. He did a good song there about Knock Airport one time, so that would be one of the favourites.
7: So that's Saturday afternoon.
12: That's right. Yes, yeah.
7: Who are you here to see?
13: Christy Moore.
14: Christy Moore and Pulp. Looking forward to seeing Pulp tonight.
7: So Pulp will be great.
14: Oh yeah, we heard them practicing earlier doing their sound check.
7: And how was the sound check?
14: Sounded good, yeah.
7: So that's very late tonight at around 10:45.
14: I think so, yes. Yeah, so looking forward to that.
7: And you can't wait.
14: Yeah. It's a lovely vibe here at Altogether Now. It's not as manic as Electric Picnic, but it's a nice, relaxing vibe. Just wander around. We love to wander.
12: Well, I came last year and it was very, very chill. And even this year now, it's still very, just very calm, very relaxed. A good atmosphere. It's better than maybe other festivals because it's not so hyper and crazy.
7: And you have beautiful earrings in the shape of Tato crisps.
12: Yes, I know. Represent Tato's. Like, we all love Tato, so, man.
7: And whereabouts in Ireland are you from?
12: Cork.
7: So you haven't travelled too far.
12: No.
7: And are you enjoying the show?
15: I'm enjoying it as well, yeah. I just want to be here for the crack, have a few pints with the lads.
16: Everyone I've met has been super nice, and the vibe is great.
7: Are you enjoying the vibe?
16: I'm enjoying the vibe. It's very peaceful, good people, surrounded by friends, good vibes.
1: Holy moly, holy moly. How class are Pulp? You're totally right, of course. They were the surprise act at Glasgow last year and they were brilliant.
5: Oh, they're absolutely brilliant. I've never seen them live, and we used to dance around at house parties in the mid-90s. We would love them. We'd be hanging out not too far from Gravestones. We'd actually be in Bray, in Fields and Bray, drinking to Pulp. I mean, the memories
1: Fields and Bray
5: are absolutely fantastic. They are the best, better than Oasis and Blur. Here are performers.
17: My name's Conleth.
18: I'm Matthew. Hello.
17: And we're both trombonists with Trinity Orchestra.
18: And what time are you performing?
17: 5 o'clock main stage.
18: So you're looking forward to it?
17: Yeah, I'm very excited. It's going to be a great show.
18: And what's it like being here at All Together Now? For people who've never been before, what can they expect?
19: Do you know what? There's nothing to expect because it's just something for everyone. This is my first ever festival and it's blown me away so far. Even just like walking around and seeing these crazy structures everywhere is so cool. So expect all kinds of music, expect all kinds of fun and stuff. I don't know. It's going to be the best.
17: Yeah, it's a good time.
18: There's a great vibe. It's incredibly dusty. What does All Together Now mean to you?
20: Well, it means great things to me. I think it's really enjoyable and everyone seems to be having a really fun time. Everyone is enjoying themselves and there's so much to do here. There's so much experience that I've seen so many different places around here. There's a hot tub, there's a sauna, there's so many different things to do. There's a painting and everything. And like I've seen yoga this morning as well. I just think it's so incredible.
18: What are you looking forward to at All Together Now?
20: Pulp!
21: Because you've talked it up so much.
22: Disclosure.
21: Yeah,
18: so
21: Disclosure.
18: You want to see Disclosure.
21: Yeah, absolutely. Marabou State.
22: Ezra Collective. Yeah.
21: And we were at Borgo there.
22: Oh, we
21: for
22: have food in Borgo.
21: Stunning. So we've
22: Unreal.
21: Never done anything like that before at a festival, and it was really, really nice. The food was insane.
22: A little brunch, it was great.
21: Yeah.
18: Who are you here to see?
22: I'm here to see my best friend, DJ Shartini. She's playing in Global Roots.
18: So what's great about All Together Now?
22: I just love coming with the girls. This is like our annual thing now. A lot of the girls live away, so we all meet up here when we can. So.
18: And where is home?
22: We're all from Tramore.
18: You're local?
22: We're local, yeah. We're only out the road.
1: Ah, Henry, it sounds absolutely fantastic. That is Henry. At All Together Now.
0: This is the best of News Talk. The best bits from the last 24 hours.
3: Now, the US President Donald Trump says the Board of Peace has reached an agreement for the complete disarmament of Hamas and other armed groups in Gaza. It's part of the second phase of a US brokered Gaza ceasefire plan, including the disarmament of Hamas, the withdrawal of Israeli troops, and the reconstruction of Gaza. Joining us for more on this is the law lecturer at the University of Galway and columnist with the Journal, Larry Donnelly, and professor of peace studies at Bradford University, Paul Rogers. You're both very welcome. Paul, if I can come to you first, is this really an historic agreement, or are you sceptical as to whether this will actually come to pass?
23: I'm afraid I have to be sceptical. We've been here before several times. In most occasions, Trump will say that, you know, it's gone very well, we're heading for peace and the rest, and then it seems to disappear. The real issue here is that whether Israel is in any way prepared to countenance a peace agreement with Hamas. Remember that Hamas was seen as the enemy for Israel back 3 or so years ago. That essentially the Palestinians in Gaza were human animals. And the expectation was that Hamas would be crushed by America, by Israeli military force, supported by the United States. That simply hasn't happened. And Hamas is, in fact, the negotiating partner now, which I think is something which many Israelis who support Netanyahu find very difficult to take. So I think Israel will find all kinds of obstacles to prevent this going right through. And if there is any sort of serious progress, they will basically go along with it initially and then look for ways to sort of bring it certainly down, at least until after the election. The election at the end of October is the key one here. And Netanyahu feels he has to have the conflict unresolved in relation to that election. Otherwise, it is unlikely that he will actually gain control again after the election.
3: Hamas have said that their decommissioning is contingent on Israel ultimately withdrawing from Gaza. You believe that simply is not going to happen?
23: I can't see that happening. I really can't. I mean, of course, it depends on what you mean by withdrawing from Gaza. I mean, if the Israelis are saying, okay, we're going to withdraw to the original borders, remember they've now taken control of between 60 and 70% of the entire area, and most of the Palestinians are now in a relatively small part of Gaza there was crowd enough before, it's even worse now. But the point is, if Israel controls the perimeter and can decide who goes in and out, then they maintain control of Gaza, essentially. And essentially, Hamas would want more than the Israelis withdrawing. It's got to be a proper withdrawal and not sort of just erecting an even bigger barrier around Gaza. And I think the Hamas are very suspicious of the Israelis. The Israelis are very suspicious of Hamas. But essentially, I can't see Netanyahu going anywhere down that road to any extent unless he's absolutely forced to by Donald Trump. And so far, we haven't seen that.
2: Well, and that kind of leads nicely to my next question, which was going to be, is it possible that Trump will say to Netanyahu, listen, you've got me into a right mess in Iran, and I need you to get on board with this. And if you don't, our relationship, that incredible relationship between the US and Israel that's been there for decades, many decades, that will be gone effectively, and the Netanyahu will have no choice but to bow the knee.
23: Well, that is possible. It wouldn't be in keeping with the way that Trump works normally, but it is certainly possible, and that may actually give some chance of a degree of stability. But one has to remember the large elements in Netanyahu's party who basically want Gaza cleared of Palestinians. They want them to go anywhere but into Israel, and essentially, this is their view. Their view that can't be peace unless there is utter control of Gaza. And the best way to get utter control is to, in some way, get the Palestinians to leave. Where they go is, of course, the huge obstacle. Even the thought that they had to go is wrong. But essentially, I think one has to understand Netanyahu is playing with very extreme forces within his own government. And they, at the moment, do hold quite a lot of power. This is why I think we're still in a very difficult position. I wish it wasn't like this, but that, I mean, I think would be my take on it at present.
2: Final question for you, Paul. You mentioned the election in October. Is there any possibility of a more moderate government emerging from those elections that might be more willing to look at compromise when it comes to Gaza?
23: It's possible. It's certainly possible. But in fact, if you look at the opposition, which would be in a majority if it was united. If you look at the opposition, it covers very many different views, and some of them, in fact, are pretty anti-Palestinian. So, yes, it would be great to think that it's possible to get some sort of settlement which would lead to a lasting peace, but that's going to be very difficult. What you suggest, that in fact Trump plays very hard ball with the Israeli government, is a possibility. But even that, I think, you would find that Netanyahu would take a lot to basically to agree to anything. Apart from anything else, his own future is at stake. If he is seen as the sort of the person who failed to protect Israel, then he is in almost permanent trouble. That's not yet the case, but he's getting close to that. And this is why I think you're going to have a real difficult job in going the very important first step towards what might be a lasting peace.
2: Paul Rogers, a Professor of Peace Studies at Bradford University, thank you indeed for talking to The Hard Shoulder. Larry Donnelly, Law Lecturer at the University of Galway and columnist with The Journal, joins us as well. Larry, do you agree with Paul's take overall?
4: Regrettably, I would share a lot of Paul's skepticism about all of this. The only pushback I would add, and I suppose it's looking at the longer term, is, as you say, the issue here is in terms of the U.S.-Israel relationship, and it is at a low point right now. And if Trump were minded, as I think he will be, because he wants a win here desperately, to remind Netanyahu of all that is going wrong, and how his conduct is imperiling the relationship. In the longer term, if you look at the polling data in the United States, the American people are turning against Israel. The reflexive pro-Israel impulse in the United States is dying. And in the longer term, Israel takes a big risk here if it says, we're going to walk, we're not going to accept this, because after Trump, and Trump might say these very things, if you think that I'm being tough on you, wait on what might be ahead of you. And that's what's going to go into Netanyahu's calculus, I suspect, as he tries to walk a very fine line between that future and the immediate demands of electoral politics.
2: How much of how much is the announcement of this deal about the fact that Donald Trump politically, domestically needs a win, do you think?
4: A huge amount. I mean, this was a bolt out of the blue. I think all of us, when we saw this, when we woke up first thing this morning, said, where did this come from? And I think that's a huge part of it. And of course, it was announced with a typical mixture of simplicity and bravado that this was a done deal, when the reality is this is only the very start. Trump is banking on Americans, to the extent that they pay any attention to foreign policy, looking at this and saying, well, wow, Trump seems to have accomplished something. But when you strip it away, it's infinitely more complicated than that. And as for all the reasons that Professor Rogers has indicated, this is only the very, very start. I mean, we should welcome it. Let's not let any distaste for Donald Trump's administration blind us to that. We should welcome this, but we should welcome it very, very cautiously, because it's only the first step on a long road.
2: So when Donald Trump says in his social media post, monumental step toward lasting peace and security by securing a peace deal between Israel and Hamas, there is a large element of hyperbole there, though.
4: It's a baby step. That's what it is. It's a baby step, and as such, it should be welcomed. And some of what we heard from Hamas, I think, should be welcomed. But for all the reasons that have been alluded to previously, and for many more, including the timing here, I think timing is going to be huge here in terms of when and if Hamas disarms. I think that's going to be hugely important, as well as the points we've made already about Israel and the Israeli people's reticence on this front.
2: Final question, and it'll probably come across as a naive question. I'm conscious self-awareness isn't one of Donald Trump's great strengths, but is it possible that he realizes he's in a hole? And I know I've heard you making the point he doesn't have to stand for re-election, but his party and his party does. Is it possible he realizes I'm in a hole here? I'm in a mess in Iran. Public opinion is turning against Israel, and that it will push him to ensure that there is a deal here, that there is a calming down of the at least of the war in Iran, and that maybe even there is some kind of truce in Ukraine. Is that a naive hope?
4: Well, I hesitate to try to get into Donald Trump's mind. Fair. But I do think that deep down, he knows he has made a tremendous mistake, an unforced error in this situation. And I do think that he is desperate to save face. What manifestations that desperation might take over the coming months will be interesting to see. And the open question here, I think Republicans are going to be asking, is what will all of this mean for our fates come November? And to what extent does Donald Trump actually care what happens to us in November? So these are fascinating open questions that we'll see unfold in the coming months.
2: Larry Donnelly, law lecturer at University of Galway, columnist with the Journal. Thank you indeed for talking to The Hard Shoulder this evening.
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1: Now, in the last 24 hours, around 50,000 migrants have illegally crossed into Ceuta, which is Spain's North African territory. This comes after Spain's Supreme Court ruled that migrants stopped at sea while trying to reach Ceuta or Melilla cannot be summarily returned to Morocco. And Simon Hunter, a journalist based in Spain, joins us now. Simon, for people who aren't familiar with this story, what's happening on the ground?
6: So in the last couple of days, we've basically seen an unprecedented number of would-be migrants try to unsuccessfully breach the border at Ceuta, which, as you said, is one of Spain's exclave cities in North Africa. This is partly to do with that Supreme Court ruling. Basically, if a migrant tries to, or manages to breach a border fence or something physical, then for years Spain have been sending them straight back to Morocco. They're in Spanish, they're called devoluciones en caliente, which is like literally a hot return. You just get sent straight back. But because of this recent Supreme Court ruling, it's almost like a kind of loophole. So if the migrants manage to swim around the breakwater and get into Melilla, then into Ceuta, or indeed into Melilla, which is the other city, then they cannot, strictly speaking, be sent back. This is also probably to do with criminal mafias and people smuggling smuggling mafias taking advantage of that. Also, according to reporting in the Spanish media, due to rumours that have been circulating on social media related to a mass regularisation of migrants that's currently happening in Spain, so which has all probably had some kind of a pull effect and that has seen this massive crisis unfold over the recent days.
1: Okay, so up until now, people who entered illegally, they would be hot deported. They would be hot deported, and no processing would occur. And now a processing has to happen. How are Spanish authorities responding?
6: Well, they're completely overwhelmed, basically. I mean, the city is completely overwhelmed. The city has a population of 80,000 people. 50,000 people have managed to cross over in recent days. So what the national government has done is to send, to send the military there. Civil guards are being sent to help to deal with the situation. And in the city itself is just completely shut down. Basically, you know, stores are closed, restaurants are closed, petrol stations are closed because the city was just completely overwhelmed last night by these migrants. And in fact, according to the reporting, more than half of them have just decided to return. I mean, the border gates are open and more than half of these migrants have already said, okay, well, actually, there's nothing happening here. There's no chance that we're going to get any further into Spanish territory. So they've literally just packed up and gone home because there's nothing to eat. They can't even get anything to eat.
1: So it's almost like a flash mob, but everyone saw everyone else doing and said, I'll have a bit of that too, and then got there and there was nothing going on. There are issues. Pedro Sanchez has said before that pull effects more or less don't exist, but his regularization program, this is for undocumented illegal migrants currently in Spain, has had 1 million applicants apply to be regularized, and that has caused quite a stir among some of the other countries in Europe. Isn't that right? Both the prime ministers of Italy and Denmark have both said Spain should be suspended from the Schengen scheme, and the German Chancellor, Friedrich Merz, has said that Morocco should take back the illegal migrants immediately. There is concern that very loose borders in Spain is going to have an impact on the rest of Europe, where migration, particularly in countries with more right-wing governments, is a hot topic.
6: Absolutely. No, and it's a hot topic all the way across Europe. I mean, just look at the number of countries that reacted today to what was happening in Spain, saying that Spain needs to get this under control. So, yeah, I mean, and it's domestically, it's a very hot topic. So the main opposition Conservative Popular Party has called on the government to take control of this. And far-right parties such as Vox in Spain, they are very clearly placing the blame on Sanchez for his domestic policies on immigrants and this mass regularisation as having caused this situation in the first place.
1: Okay. And Spanish people themselves, Simon, never mind the political parties and all that, what's their view on migration? Are they supportive of the government having a maybe more liberal approach to migration than elsewhere in Europe?
6: Well, I mean, as with everything in Spain, it really does just fall along left and right lines. I mean, Spain was an outlier for many years in that we did not have a far-right party. And then in the early 2010s, we had the emergence of various far-left and far-right parties. And I've lived here for a very long time, and I've always found that you know, Spaniards are very kind of humanitarian. There's a great amount of sympathy for migrants who are in this situation. But I have to say, obviously, in recent years, with the emergence of a party like Vox, there has been a much harder line on immigration being taken by many people, because Spain for so many years was a country of emigration. It was only in the 2000s when we joined the euro and we had this, you know, the massive construction boom and people coming here to live, that we suddenly became a country of immigration. So Spain is still kind of grappling with that demographic change that we've seen in recent years.
1: Okay. And obviously the fact that half the people who have entered the North African territories of Spain have left will have eased the problem. But is there a plan for what to do with those who remain in the light of that Supreme Court case and in the light of that regularization program? Is the idea that they will apply now? Is that part of all of this?
6: The situation is very much unclear at the moment, but I mean, I can guarantee that the authorities would simply not be able to deal with any kind of numbers on that scale. So we're just going to have to see, because it's been a very fast moving situation in the last couple of days. This whole week we've been talking about forest fires, and then all of a sudden this crisis that had been building over the last couple of days and really hadn't been on anyone's radar had just suddenly exploded. So we're just going to have to see how the situation progresses over the weekend.
1: And of course, we should mark the fact that a number of people have died during these attempts to cross into these enclaves, these Spanish enclaves in North Africa.
6: Yes, it's the death toll at the moment is at 57, but the authorities are still searching the waters around Ceuta in search of possibly more bodies.
1: All right. Look, thank you very much for joining us on all of that. That is Simon Hunter there, journalist based in Spain.
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1: Now, the mood in Kerry may be somber, but it's on to the next All-Ireland final after Sunday's shock defeat to Mayo. The country's ladies football team are in their fourth decider in 5 years, looking to regain the Brendan McMartin Cup as they face Galway in Croke Park this Sunday. And joining us now to look ahead to Sunday is Kathleen Curran, seven-time All-Ireland winner and winning captain of Kerry in 1989. Kathleen, good evening to you. This would go some way to restoring the mood of the kingdom, I'm sure, following last week's loss.
8: Yes, I think so. Yeah, I think the Kerry ladies will do, because there's experience there from 24, and there's a lot of the same players there. And I think once you have won one, you're fairly confident. You don't have the nerves, and you go in kind of settled. Whereas Galway a little bit like, you know, the underdogs going into this game, as far as I can gather.
1: Well, I suppose Galway have won it once, but they've lost three deciders.
8: Three of them. Yes.
1: Of course, they did lose to Kerry when you last won in 2024. So, do you feel that will rattle the tribeswomen?
8: Well, it'll make it difficult, because they know there's a lot of the same players out there again, but they're up against, and they fairly, you know, they won fairly convincing that day in 24. So, there isn't a lot of new players on the Kerry team. There is in the squad, yes, but there's a good few of the same players there, you know?
1: Yeah, it would be fair to say. I mean, it's not going to be a walkover for Kerry. This Galway team have performed very well in the championship.
8: Yes, but they're an extended club team. There's a lot of them done very well in club football, so they know exactly, you know, how to play football, the divisions and all that. They're fairly experienced with all Ireland clubs.
1: And they've
8: championship
1: fairly hammered Armagh in the semis.
8: Yes, and Armagh were quite a good team. Yes, yeah.
1: Yeah. So obviously, you. I'm not suggesting you should be otherwise, by the way, other than biased. But it should be a fierce game. I think that's fair to say.
8: It could be a very tight game. I don't know what the weather is like, because I'm out in Crete here at the moment. I think it's going to be overcast. It'll all depend on the conditions and stuff, you know, wind blowing and things. But it'll be a tight game. They always are. Like, a lot of players go out there very nervous for the first 5-10 minutes, and that's what Mayo were like last Sunday. Like, they were very nervous, and then they destroyed Kerry, you know.
1: And there is a special pressure that comes from it being the final as well, isn't there?
8: Even
1: the best of players will feel it.
8: Yeah, when you walk up to Croke Park and you look up at the stands, and especially like in our day, we would have only had maybe 15 or 16,000 there. But these days, like, you're probably talking 40, 50,000. Yeah. And when you look up and you go, oh my God.
1: Yeah, no, which is a great, great thing.
8: Yes, it's like you actually get the first touch of a ball into your hands, and you pass it off well, or whatever you have to do with it, that you actually settle down. And before that, everyone is nervous, like, you know, this, you know.
1: Yeah, and no wonder. I mean, and it's a big deal. And I would imagine, in a way, the loss of the men's team last Sunday might add to the pressure on the women's team, in that they know that the whole, I suppose, hopes of the county are resting on their shoulders.
8: Yes, yeah, they are indeed, yeah.
1: Yeah. You, of course, experienced one of the greatest dynasties in ladies football, winning multiple All-Irelands with Kerry in the 80s and the 90s. Do you see a similarity between that team and this team under Mark Burke? I mean, they are a tremendously good team, the Kerry side.
8: Yes, in ways. I'm delighted with the new rules. It's really improved ladies football, and of course men's football. I felt for a few years ladies football went kind of dead. It wasn't, they weren't taking the ball, like they were trying to bring the ball into the square to score. Now they're taking, like, because of the two pointers and all that, it has changed the whole rules. And yes, I would say there is a little bit of, because we used to like shoot in our days, it was yards, so it was 45 yards, you know what I mean? Out.
1: Yeah.
8: And we used to shoot from outside, and that was lost for, in men's football as well, like it was gone like basketball, you know. And I think these new rules have really helped in both.
1: And has actually brought other teams
8: yes.
1: through that you haven't maybe seen
8: yes.
1: in previous years. And that says something too. The standard, of course, yeah. in ladies' football is tremendous now. And I suppose that's reflected in those increased crowd sizes that you referenced.
8: Yes, yeah, and I suppose the amount of people that are playing compared to our day, like we were lucky sometimes at a club game, if you had 15, like you were trying to ask someone on the sideline to go in goals or something, whereas now they're all fighting for positions, and you know what I mean? It's a different ballgame. It's like a professional sport now compared to us, you know?
1: In fact, across the board, all of the intercounty stuff is like a professional sport. You're not wrong. Mm. Cathy, you, just about yourself, you of course won All-Stars with both Dublin and Kerry, very unusual. Was there a difference between the two dressing rooms, between the two teams?
8: Not really. Dublin was only starting up. We were trying to get Dublin off the ground. So it was like at those days we were trying to drag players to play and everything else. So a lot of people were going. We had a thing where a lot of players were from the country. And at the weekend we said to them, well, we've got a match on Sunday. Oh, I'm going home. And that was it. We didn't have that. We couldn't field the team. Whereas when I moved to Kerry and started playing with them, it was like there was 30 in the dressing room. And it was like, you know, am I going to get my position?
1: Yeah, I suppose that is very different as a player. We mentioned yeah. it being potentially a tight game and maybe a very high scoring game. There has been, they've both been high scoring teams. If Kerry had a weakness here, I mean, you are the favourites likely, but as I say, a really good Galway team. If Kerry had a weakness here, what would it be?
8: I don't really see. They're a very well balanced team. They see, I haven't seen much of it this year because I'm travelling. But they have a very well balanced team. I can't really see any flaws in the team, really. They were a few years ago very slow to start, to settle into a game. But I think winning in All Ireland has given them a lot of confidence, and it does change your, you know, a player.
1: Yeah. Yeah, I would imagine that. I suppose if you know you've done it before and they have...
8: It's confidence.
1: Yeah.
8: Whereas your hunger, when you go out there the first time and you don't know what it's like to win, like Mayo last Sunday, you know, it was like they went nuts, like, you know what I mean? They and in their interviews, they didn't know, like, you know, how to even celebrate or what it was like to celebrate.
1: I think they copped on to how to celebrate pretty quickly in yeah. fairness to them. I think they were absolutely...
8: I think they did, yeah.
1: Yeah, I think they did.
8: But like when you're out there and you've never won silverware, it's a different game.
1: You learn different things, I suppose, from winning and losing. We mentioned this is Kerry's fourth decider in 5 years, but of course, when you won, you ended a 31-year drought back in 2024. So do you learn as much from losing as from winning, or is it just that the hunger...
8: Oh, yeah. Oh, you learn an awful lot from losing, because you keep going back over the game and you keep, you know, see where you made the mistakes. And then when you go out the next year, then, you know, you have yeah. to...
1: If you were, you know, and I, as I say, I don't expect you not to be biased, but if you were calling it, is it your head and your heart says Kerry?
8: I do, but as you say, it's going to be an extremely tight game. Now, I really do think that there'll probably be two or three points in it, but I can't see being a walkover for Kerry. It'll be a very tight game.
1: In fairness, Galway are a high-scoring team.
8: They're a very fast team in the forwards. They're very quick. So Kerry are going to have to be really cautious in the defence.
1: They beat Meath by 15, Tyrone by 19, Mayo by 17, Armagh by 13. Like there's a confidence about the Galway side.
8: Yes, there is indeed, yeah. There is.
1: If Sheafra O'Shea or whoever lifts the Brendan Martin Cup on Sunday,
8: yes.
1: Do you think that will mean a huge amount to the next generation of Kerry women? And indeed, just women in general and girls playing football now, it is a different era, isn't it? There is much more of a passion and much more of a movement. Like, women's football has exploded.
8: Oh, it's gone mad. Like, we never thought, like, you know, in the 80s when we were in all Ireland. So if you look at it now, like as I said there a few years ago, there was a net of footballs out in the pitch and they were all O'Neill's, and there must have been about 20 or 30 of them in a net. We were lucky if we had one in training. Like, we used to have those plastic balls and they'd be trying to kick them, and of course they'd be going every direction. You know, and
1: when you think now, Kathleen, it was wrong. It was absolutely wrong.
8: But, like, it wasn't. We shouldn't have been playing ladies football in those days, according to people. You know, it's exploded. It's just gone. And, like, it will. The young kids like watching it.
1: But they're also standing on the shoulders of women like yourself who fought for their place to actually see it established and become the norm that women would play and that it would be a respected sport.
8: Oh, we never thought it would go from strength to strength.
1: All right, you're calling it for Kerry. Would you hazard a guess as to the score?
8: I think there'll be a few goals in it on both ends. Well, it's a very hard one to call. Probably about 2-8 to 2-5-ish around that.
1: That's tight. Yeah. That'll be if that was the score, it would be a fantastic game. Look, thank you. Before I let you go, I can't ask a woman who's in Crete not about what's going on there, because obviously Crete, wildfires, etc. Is it all okay where you are?
8: It's okay where I am, but when you rang there was a warning went out on my phone. There's buckets going over our heads here with helicopters fighting the blaze now. Unfortunately, there's a very strong northerly breeze blowing in here at the moment, and it's not helping the fire. So I don't think they have it under control. But where I am, I'm fine. Okay.
1: Stay safe, Kathleen.
8: I will. And
1: enjoy the rest of your trip. And thank you very much for joining us. That's Kathleen.
8: Thank you for having me.
1: Thank you, Kathleen. Curran, their 7 all-time Ireland winner and winning captain of Kerry.
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3: Now let's turn to that long-running dispute between solicitors and the Justice Minister, Jim O'Callaghan, over legal aid rates. The Law Society of Ireland held a National Criminal Defence Solicitors meeting today to discuss the matter. Yesterday, criminal defence lawyers in Dublin overwhelmingly agreed to continue with their withdrawal of services into next month over their opposition to the new payment model. Meanwhile, Tipperary is down to just one solicitor to take on free legal aid cases after 33 others in the county resigned. Maura Darvan is a member of that Tipperary Solicitors Bar Association and a former president of the Law Society. She joins us now. Maura, were you at today's meeting? Did you get a chance to go to it?
9: Yes, indeed. And first of all, good evening, Shane, and thank you very much for allowing me this opportunity to come on your show, and hello to all your listeners. Yes, I was at this meeting, which went on quite some time. It went on for about almost 1.5 hours, and there were quite a considerable number of criminal legal aid solicitors at that meeting. And the meeting was called to discuss, this is the first time the minister has engaged directly with the solicitors, so he met with criminal legal aid solicitors and the Law Society on Monday. And arising from that, he wrote a letter to the Law Society. And this was an information meeting and also a discussion meeting with the criminal legal aid solicitors regarding the meeting with the minister.
3: Okay. So what is your difficulty? What's your problem with the new system that's been introduced by the minister?
9: Yes, well, the minister has introduced a model which we say is not a fair or proper model for remuneration. And I need to bring you back into the midst of time, Shane, to pre-2009. The fee being paid to criminal legal aid solicitors was €512. Your listeners might think, oh, wow, that's great. But you have to consider the amount of work that has to go into that. Mm-hmm. For example, Shane, if you were prosecuted for dangerous driving or even drunk driving, which can carry a prison sentence, you could get legal aid depending on your means. And you would expect that your solicitor would have properly researched it, investigated, dealt with everything, read. And so, of course, there's going to be adjournments and so on.
3: But there seems to be way more adjournments when it comes to the free legal aid cases than when it comes to regular cases. I think it's three against five.
9: No, Shane, and I don't know where that came from.
3: That comes from the Department of Justice.
9: Yeah, well, the Department of Justice, I think, might be doing some sort of round the house, am I in the dresser on that one, because I can tell you that the district court clerks and the court service do not record who stood up and asked for an adjournment.
10: The figure has nothing to do with who asked for the adjournment. They're saying that the average weighted number of appearances of three for non-legal aid cases, whereas when it's criminal legal aid cases, they have an average weighted number of five. And they're the stats from the Department of Justice. So I'm assuming they're correct.
9: Okay, and that may well be explained as follows. With legal aid, sometimes there can be a more significant crimes, but as well as that, there may be recourse to having to have an interpreter or a psychologist, which if it was a fee-paying case, they would have been readily available and organised because they're being paid. Whereas in legal aid, there's a panel and you have to wait your turn.
10: Okay. It seems unlikely interpreters would be that common or would have that much of a difference. The other point the minister makes, which I'm curious about, I wasn't even aware of this, he said he cannot allow a system for multiple payment certificates to be issued for one accused person. So my understanding of this is somebody gets charged with, there's a variety of charges owing to an alleged wrongdoing. And different solicitors were taking each of those from the same firm at times. I mean, that sounds like an extraordinary situation.
9: Well, just to make it clear, Shane, as I said, if you were up on a number of charges, each of those charges is separate. Separate evidence, separate statements.
10: They're all about the same. Yeah. They're all relate to largely the same incident. I think personally, I'd want the one solicitor. I wouldn't want five or six different solicitors.
9: Absolutely, but you've got to remember, some of these charges may have taken place in different areas.
10: Okay,
9: so you may have one defendant arrested, and he has charges in Kildare, charges in Wicklow, charges in Dublin, charges in various places. And can I
10: Is it not, for example, explain this to me? Is it not one for leaving the scene, one for drink driving, one for resisting arrest? That was my understanding. That's not a great look. I wouldn't have thought.
9: Okay, well, drink driving is quite a complicated technical matter, as leaving the scene, and I don't know what the other...
10: You can pick whatever example you want.
9: Okay, well, you could have somebody up on an assault, then separate carrying a dangerous weapon, leaving the scene,
10: and one solicitor isn't capable of dealing with all those?
9: Of course they are. That isn't the beef. The beef is...
10: Well, that's one of the things the minister mentions. And I'm told by legal friends that it was quite common that each one would be divvied out.
9: If you could give me a moment, I could help address all these things. So, first of all, the main core issues that the criminal legal aid solicitors have is that the minister wants to give... If somebody comes into you and they've got 15 charges, he wants to pay you one certificate for one charge. So this is like, I've used this analogy, it is like calling out a plumber to your house for a leaky tap, and he's going to be there for half an hour fixing your tap. And while he's there, he discovers, oh my God, is to take up the floorboards because you have a burst pipe. So he spends quite some considerable time doing that. And then when he's finished that, you ask him, would you ever take a look at the washing machine? Because there's been trouble.
10: I get the point you're making.
9: But it's not like that. The
10: scenario is, in advance, you say to the plumber, I have a leaky tap, the toilet isn't working, the central heating isn't working. The plumber knows in advance. Is the comparison, is the accurate comparison.
9: Okay, but the plumber isn't going to charge you just for the leaky tap, is he? He's going to charge you for the toilet that's not working and the washing machine.
10: Yeah, well...
9: Now, what the minister wants to do is pay you for the leaky tap and nothing else.
10: Well,
9: and as well as that, if you look at the adjournment situation, he has come and looked at it and he said, if a case is adjourned for more than 20 adjournments, he's prepared to give another certificate. 20 adjournments, €520 divided by 20, €26.
10: Well, how many cases have 20 adjournments? I mean, the average number of appearances in the district court is five. And the minister says, if you take the average weighted as five, there'll be some less, there'll be some more, that the €520 is actually an 8% increase on the fee that was being paid under the old scheme.
9: Okay, Shane. So let's walk our way through it. So you are arrested. Let's pretend, Shane, God forbid, for drug driving. Right? You get a summons. You're told to come up
11: on that day in court. Okay, so you come and you apply for legal aid. You tell the solicitor you're not able to afford. You get assigned your legal aid. Then it is adjourned to a following day for delivery of statements. So we all come back about 6 weeks later and say there's a problem. One of the guards is on holidays. The statement isn't available. The technical documents aren't there. So the judge will say, fine, I'll adjourn it further. Now we're on three, right? So on the next day, you get, on the third adjournment, you get the statements, right? Your solicitor goes through the statements, attends on you, etc. You go back to court to say whether you are going to go for trial or you're going to plead. So you're going to fight the case. So we're now on four, remember?
10: Okay.
11: So now we're going into five. No, we haven't even got to trial.
10: We have to get to the news, so we can't, but I look, okay. I take the point you're making. You're saying there's many, there can be many reasons for adjournments.
11: Guards can be ill, you might need, the child may be involved with a psychologist, and I know you said about the interpreters. We live in a multicultural racial society.
10: In a word, are we going to get a compromise arrangement on this?

0: Dervin there, a member of the Tipperary Solicitors Bar Association, former president of the Law Society. Thank you for talking to the Hard Shoulder.
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2: 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Over 50s are calling for the government to do more with co-housing. We'll find out why. 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
1: 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Conversation that counts. 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
4: Now, a US study has found a 70% drop in hospital admissions and days off from work or school when people with poorly controlled asthma had their gas stove and hob replaced with electric. Joining us now for more on this is Dr. Sandra Green, respiratory registrar in Beaumont Hospital. Sandra, good evening to you. This may interest our listeners, I think, as a huge number of Irish people have gas stoves in their houses, but also large numbers of Irish people have asthma as well, don't they?
5: Yes, they will be interested. So, we've known for some time that nitrogen oxide is harmful to our health, and that's what's released from the gas stoves. So people may be more familiar with it from, say, tailpipe emissions from cars, that nitrogen oxide can be harmful to our health. But it's also released from gas stoves within our homes. So what happens when you're exposed to nitrogen oxide is that it's irritating to your airways, so your nose, your throat, your lungs. And they can cause inflammation there. And that's how it can be harmful to asthmatics. It can increase symptoms and it can increase exacerbations. And when it increases exacerbations, it can cause hospital admissions. So not many people will know that the gas stoves are releasing nitrogen dioxide. You can't smell it. You can't see it. But it is one of the pollutants that comes from those stoves within your homes.
4: Okay. And lots of people listening currently will have, as I say, a gas stove. They've spent a lot of money on it, and maybe it's their kids have asthma. Can this be managed, for example, by saying, okay, kids, I'm cooking now, off you go into the living room or some other bit of the house, or does that make any difference if it's in the house at all?
5: You can do some strategies to try and reduce. So ventilation is really important when you're cooking, opening windows. If you have an extractor fan, having that turned on. And you know, there are other things you can do. You can try using your stove as little as possible. You can get portable electric stoves instead of maybe using the gas top. But I think, you know, it's something we really need to look at. Like, we know that indoor air quality and household air pollution are risk factors that we can modify. And it's something I think that we need to be raising with patients and getting them to explore to see if they can reduce this risk.
4: Okay, so what I'm hearing you saying that yes, you can strategize a bit, but it's if you're talking about getting, you know, temporary electric hobs, you're really talking about ideally replacing these gas devices within the home to protect people with poorly controlled asthma.
5: Ideally, but obviously not everyone has you know, ownership over those things. It's difficult if you live in rented accommodation, or maybe you don't have the funds to do something like that. But you know, I think it is important that we raise these things with patients so that they are aware. I think we do need more studies to look at this and see that it's beneficial. Like the study that you mentioned, it had you know, quite small numbers in it. There was 72 households and 85 individuals, and they had actually planned for a bigger study, but the Trump administration removed the funding partway through it. They were supposed to have over 1,000 participants. Okay. So we do need more studies to look at this to see that definitely, yes, there is a benefit from intervening, but we have lots of studies that show that nitrogen dioxide is harmful to our health. And, you know, I think if you are trying to keep yourself as healthy as possible, if you have an asthma diagnosis, you want to look at everything you can to keep your air quality in your house as good as possible.
4: Okay. The impact, though, what the Ohio team who did this research, albeit that it was a small group, the impact nonetheless was quite large, a 70% drop in terms of hospital admissions and days off from work. So that's people getting sick to a much lesser extent, both in terms of frequency and in terms of severity.
5: Yes, it did show in the study, but again, and it was statistically significant, but, you know, we still need larger studies to confirm this.
4: Okay. Yeah.

0: broadening this out, because, you know, people, this is food for thought for people, but as you say, not everyone is in a position to act on this instantly. They may not be able to replace their gas cooker, or they may not be able to replace their gas stove if that's how they heat their house. But other things, and I mean, obviously, people with asthma do take medication, they take inhalers, etc., to help manage it. But are there other lifestyle things that people can do to improve asthma? I'm thinking around things like passive smoking, even barbecues and things like that.
1: Yeah, there are lots of things that you can do to try and improve your health around asthma. And if people are looking for more information, there's lots of resources on asthmasociety.ie. They have a text WhatsApp messaging service where you can post in your queries and get responses. But yes, keeping, as an asthmatic, keeping the air around you as clean as possible. So, you know, not having smoke, not having pollution, not having things like even some of the emissions from cleaning products and things can all trigger asthma. So they're all aspects that if you have an asthma diagnosis, you can look at to try and reduce your symptoms and reduce the risk of you exacerbating and presenting to hospital.
0: And Sandra, are the triggers different for different people, or broadly speaking, are they mostly the same?
1: They can be different for different people. So, but you have to be aware of what potential triggers are. Otherwise, you might miss them. And possibly the nitrogen dioxide from the stoves is one people might not make the connection.
0: No. In terms of Ireland, we know we have a very high level of asthma in this country. Is that to do with our genetics, or is that to do with our environment here, a dampish country, maybe lots of people still using things like gas stoves or solid fuel or open fires, etc.?
1: There's lots of different reasons why we can have our high rates, and yes, all of those things can contribute as well. Okay. It's noted in this study as well, in Ohio, they reported that they had 1 in 5 patients with asthma in that area. It was a quite a disadvantaged area, and that's why they described that there.
0: Okay. And other than that, for people who are, you know, maybe not as well control their asthma as possible, is the advice to go to your doctor and to do things like perhaps have your maintenance inhalers reviewed or changed?
1: Yes, so it's very important within asthma in Ireland. People might be more familiar with your controller and your preventer inhaler. So it's very important at the moment that patients should not be on just a reliever inhaler, that you need a maintenance inhaler as well. So if you have asthma and you say, I just use the blue inhaler, it's time to go down to your GP and have that reviewed, because you should be on a maintenance controller inhaler.
0: Okay, because ideally you don't want to be leaning into that blue inhaler, that salbutamol, that Ventolin inhaler. You want to have something that prevents you needing it.
1: Exactly. And anytime you take the blue inhaler, you need to take your maintenance inhaler as well.
0: All right. Look, thank you very much for joining us on that. And there is, and it was mentioned there by Dr. Sandra Green, a free asthma advice line, 1800 445464, and they have a WhatsApp messaging service as well, where people with asthma and their parents, they will actually get back to you about queries, 086 059 0132, and we'll put those up on our social media.
2: Now, Microsoft paid more tax in Ireland than to the US federal government in the financial year just gone. According to its latest annual report, Ireland got $6.5 billion in tax from the US tech giant alone last year, as profits of the Irish business topped $50 billion. Barry Rowntree is the director of the Masters in Economic Policy at Trinity College Dublin. He joins us now. Barry, the significance of this story in your view?
3: So I think it really is quite significant. So the annual report that Microsoft released showed that they're paying over €1,000 per person per year in corporation tax in Ireland. And that, you know, so more than €5 billion in Irish corporation tax. And that's more than they're paying to the US federal government in aggregate terms. And, you know, that's the type of thing, particularly coming out and being so public that might catch Donald Trump's eye. He's due to be over in September to visit his hotel in Dunbeg for the Irish Open. And again, what that'll do is just, if it does come to attention, there's not unreasonable that he might want that money, that tax money, to be paid to the US rather than in Ireland. And that would really be a big problem for us.
2: Now, we have wondered, because obviously our corporation tax take has hugely increased in the last 10 years, and we have hugely increased spending off the back of that. And we've wondered, is this money in any way in jeopardy? Ironically, could the publicity, could the fact that these figures are now out in the open, could that be a threat to those revenues, do you think?
3: I think so. And again, it's a hard thing to know, because it really, you know, what this depends on is what the US government does. And very much things are up to the you know, US President and US Congress for how they structure their tax system. That's what allows Microsoft and other big American multinationals to pay all the corporation tax payments here. So it isn't really in our control. And so if it does become a big issue, it becomes a big political issue, which it could in the US, that these American companies are paying over €1,000, you know, Microsoft alone, €1,000 per person per year in corporation tax in Ireland, then it could move up the agenda. They could want to do something about it, and that would create a huge problem for our public finances, because, as you said, we essentially ramped up public spending off the back of that. So we're paying kind of day-to-day spending, public sector salaries, social welfare payments, education spending. All of these things are being funded. All the increases that we've seen over the last few years, and we've seen big increases, are really coming from this revenue. And at the same time, we've got a big appetite among senior government ministers from both government parties to cut taxes. So, you know, we have, you know, the kites are going up for the pre-budget already, and we've got talk of inheritance tax cuts, further cuts to taxes on income. We've already had, over the last few years, actually property tax has been cut, although some people saw their bills go up. We're actually charging a smaller share of property values. USC is now about $4 billion lower a year than it would have been had the kind of thresholds and rates been kept as they had over the last few years. And again, we've seen cuts to inheritance tax over the last few budgets as well. And so all of what that's doing is making us more exposed and more reliant on this corporation tax revenues, which is highly concentrated and again, isn't in our control.
2: How will this be perceived internationally outside of the US, among, say, our EU partners? I mean, we have been called a tax shelter in the past. I don't know how fair or unfair that is, but is there a perception issue?
3: There certainly is a perception issue. And again, I don't think it's necessarily completely fair. I think there are bits in the Irish tax system that did maybe or were conducive to and maybe a bit at the edge have been tightened up in recent years. I think you can more fairly see this as, you know, the US being a kind of a profit sieve, you know, sieving its profits all around the world. But our European counterparts, and again, we hold the EU presidency at the moment, are going to be annoyed by stories like this. It is coming from revenues on sales that take place, a lot of them in the EU. Now, that's not, sales aren't where corporation tax gets paid. It gets paid where the profit actually is, and really the profit should be in the US, right? You know, there is a presence in Ireland. It's not like this is an entire mirage, but there really isn't a case that the amount of profit that's being booked in Ireland is really kind of coming from the activities in Ireland. It's really being generated by the intellectual property or the kind of the products that these companies sell, and that belongs in the US. So it might annoy our EU counterparts. They might want a slice of it, but really I think it is fundamentally profit that should be taxed in the US under the current system. And ultimately, once they decide they want to, there's not very much we could do.
2: And we know there are people in the Trump administration that have focused on this area in the past.
3: Absolutely, and not just in the Trump administration. I think it's important to bear in mind that Democrats are increasingly going, well, why are these big American corporations with their big profits paying less tax than they otherwise would? So I think the Microsoft figures themselves say they paid about $4 billion less in tax globally than they would have if they had paid it kind of all in the US. And so it's not just the Republicans, it's not just Donald Trump. There is, I think, just an argument for any US politician, well, why are these American companies paying these profits in Ireland? And again, we're really on the hook for this. So, you know, it's not a bad thing that we've got these revenues. The complete opposite. Politicians like to talk about a magic money tree and how one doesn't exist. We've probably come the closest to finding one. But the problem is it's being used to kind of ramp up the kind of day-to-day spending and also cut other taxes. And that's where the risk is. It this isn't a bad thing, but it is a bad thing to be so exposed to it and to kind of ramp up spending and cut back other taxes and be more reliant on it.
2: Okay, we'll leave it there, Barrow Rowntree. Thank you indeed for talking to The Hard Shoulder this evening.
4: 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Conversation that counts. 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
5: And now it's that time of the week when we are joined for winners and sinners by Off the Balls, Cameron Hill and Niamh O'Reilly, journalist. Thank you both very much for joining us on a reasonably nice Friday afternoon. Cameron, we will come to you first of all. What is your winner of the week?
6: I think it's aptly Ireland in the summer, so we're heading into the August bank holiday, and I'm sure a lot of people are already either down or heading down towards Waterford for all together now for the weekend, and what Off the Ball and everybody else has planned from our sister stations. But I think this summer has really illustrated to me how great Ireland is when the weather is brilliant. I was at Bellex One in the Ivy Gardens a couple of weeks ago, and the weather was perfect, and you just got the sense of just a great atmosphere, a great vibe. Everything felt very wholesome. I went up to Skerries a couple of weeks ago. I had a free Friday, and I wasn't wanting for anything in the world. It was perfectly warm. The beach was lovely.
5: That's a lovely expression. I wasn't wanting for anything in the world.
6: There you go. Yeah, I'm full of them. I think when you compare. I didn't want to come on and talk about the Mayo All-Ireland final. I think we've had enough of it, but I saw...
7: Ciara, one minute.
6: I had to get it in.
7: 1 minute and he'd have it in there.
6: Well, people might have missed it, Shane. I can't do that.
5: Was there an All-Ireland... Sorry, go on.
6: But there was an economic impact assessment done by, I think, Virgin Media News around how much of a boost it's been economically for Mayo.
5: It was Bank of Ireland who did it, yes.
6: It was Bank of Ireland who did it. And there was a 72% increase in hotel revenue.
5: It's like that, Swiftonomics, only on a slightly smaller scale.
7: Yes, exactly.
5: Swindononomics.
7: Swinford.
5: Swinfordonomics.
6: Swinford.
5: Yeah. Where's Swindon?
6: England.
5: Wales.
7: England.
5: Oh my God, I wash my mouth out. Yes, Swinford economics, that's what it is.
6: Yeah, when you compare it to, say, I wouldn't want to go to somewhere like Europe, like Southern Europe especially, in July and August when you see the damage that the wildfires are causing and how actually dangerous it is to go there in these summer months, that I find Ireland a much more attractive prospect. I wish it was a bit cheaper. I feel like sometimes people know that we're fish in a barrel, and you feel a little bit fleeced by some of the prices of hotels and the various other costs around Ireland. But if you can make it work, and if you can find a way to stay in Ireland during the summer, God, it's brilliant.
5: It's amazing how simple we are, isn't it, Niamh, that the sun comes out and it makes us happy.
8: I know. We're like sort of, when the sun first started to come out, whatever it was, a few weeks ago of this lovely run that we've had, I felt like I was like a dead flower or something. Like
5: a heliotrope.
8: We'd had so much rain and so much like grey skies. We hadn't seen the sun in months. And when it finally came out, I don't know, June or whenever it actually did come out, we were like, what is this? What's going on? We were like captives
5: that had
8: come out from like
5: sky.
8: Being kept in a basement for months on end. It is so restorative. Like it just... To go out and not have to bring a coat. Like, I'm not asking for much. It doesn't have to be boiling. It's just pleasant.
7: That said, it did rain the other day, and I did kind of do it. I did a little dance.
8: Did a rain dance?
7: Rain.
8: Yeah, you're not the only one. My
5: did
8: kids were kind
5: of doing that too. Did you make the rain when you did the rain dance?
7: Possibly.
6: Wow, do you like pina coladas as well?
8: One for each hand.
7: What have you got against the word staycation, Cameron?
6: I think, like, people kind of say, oh, I'm staycationing, in the same way that when you compliment an outfit, it's, oh, yeah, pennies or wherever. It's sort of a doing down of what your plans are, that there's a higher class of holiday and it's usually abroad, that staycation is a sort of...
7: You're almost apologising.
6: An admission of defeat that you couldn't think of anything better.
5: That's really interesting, because I don't think... I just think that means we're staying home, but I don't see it as a... I see it as a choice, not a downgrade, if you know what I mean. I don't see it that way.
6: No, absolutely. But I think, if you're staying at home the whole way through your annual leave, that's a staycation. But if you go to Donegal, Donegal isn't very close to my home. I wouldn't consider it very close.
5: It'll take you as long to get to Donegal as it can to parts of Northern Europe.
6: Absolutely. And
7: is it
6: might
7: also
6: even be more expensive.
7: Because the word staycation was probably originated during COVID, when we couldn't travel abroad.
6: Even further back, maybe during the recession,
7: I would have thought that's when it first emerged.
8: The
7: first I ever heard it was 2020.
8: Really? No,
7: right.
5: Kind of someone who doesn't have your finger on the pulse, though, of, like with the young people, I would have.
7: I think what you mean is I resist childish fads.
0: That's not what I mean at all.
7: It's not as bad as hollybobs, which is my all-time least favourite word.
6: Okay.
7: I actually want to strangle people when they say
0: it. Is it worse than gusset or moist?
7: Yes, way worse.
0: Hollybobs.
7: Hollybobs, I cannot.
0: What about hilary balls?
7: Not great.
8: Maize balls?
7: No, none of those.
8: We could keep going.
7: None of those make you up words, but hollybobs just does something to me. I don't know what it is.
0: I think Cameron is right, though. I think the weather and this summer, I think this is going to be one of those summers we look back on, isn't it? Like the way we talk about the other ones that I can't remember what years they were.
6: There's the usual appointments.
7: 2004, 76, 77, 1995, 20. What was
0: 2004,
7: one?
0: Was it? 2000 was one of those ones.
7: I remember 2004. There was one about 2018, I think it was.
8: Yeah.
7: It was really good.
6: That was really good.
0: It's gonna. I do think you're right. We live differently when the weather is warm.
8: Totally.
0: It affects our mood, but it affects our whole lifestyle.
6: Absolutely, because you have the usual appointments of an Irish summer that are just considerably better when the weather's nice instead of going down to Strad Valley in your wellies.
0: Yeah.
7: Let's hope we have a happy ending to this summer. What is your winner?
8: My winner this week is happy endings in television shows.
0: And you don't, sorry, because I was saying that we're not, this isn't a euphemism.
8: Kira, get your mind out of the gutter, woman.
0: That's what our listeners want me to ask. I'm only asking the questions my listeners want us to ask.
8: It did cross my mind when I was thinking of my winner for the week.
7: It never crossed my mind.
8: Oh, no.
7: My God.
8: Too busy thinking about your holly bulbs.
0: Oh, Mr. and Mrs. Puritanical
7: is
0: here.
7: Is nothing sacred anymore?
6: Well,
0: look, back to Niamh.
8: Back to me, yeah. So it's a happy endings in television shows, okay? Television shows, nothing else. So I finally caught up with The Bear. Mild spoilers for anyone who hasn't finished The Bear. It is a happy ending in The Bear. And if anyone has watched the show, I think they, like me, will be completely shocked that it was a happy ending, because it was a very tense, stressful show to watch at times. It was
0: I stopped watching it because it was so stressful that I felt off watching it. I went, I can't deal. Yeah. I have enough stress in my own life
8: that
0: adopting this fictitious kitchen.
8: No, it wasn't a cheery watch, and it dealt with a lot of dark subjects like suicide, trauma, post-traumatic stress, all of that. So I didn't really think things were going to just tie up very nicely, but they did. And it was so rare, because I'm thinking of other, like, we're in a golden age of TV, I think we would all agree. I mean, the budgets some of these TV shows are getting, they're like mini movies. It's great if you're a TV lover. But a lot of them, I think, don't know how to stick the landing. Or they tie themselves up in knots trying to find some kind of ending that's open-ended or somehow downbeat or leaves the viewer with a lot of questions. And I think
0: they're
8: afraid.
0: The Sopranos and all of these ones,
8: Wasn't Mad Men
7: the ultimate one of those endings? I don't know if you watched Mad Men.
8: I actually didn't watch Mad Men.
7: Mad Men is the weirdest ending. You're kind of going, is it over?
8: I hate that.
7: And I think
0: The Sopranos was equally a little bit,
8: people were like, what just happened here?
7: Yeah.
8: So there's nothing wrong with tying up loose ends from time to time and letting people have a happy ending. I came away with it feeling, that's really lovely. Like, I felt happy at the end because these characters have gone through so much. There's nothing wrong with, you know.
7: Dawson's Creek, which I have to admit, I absolutely loved it.
0: Nobody expected you to.
8: No, I did not.
7: Nobody expected the Spanish Inquisition.
8: No.
7: I was really annoyed that she ended up with that feckin' Egypt. I can't remember his name. Instead, she should have ended up with Dawson. Give us what we want. No, do you know, 40 years ago this year, Pretty in Pink was made. And when they originally finished off the film...
0: Pacey is his name.
7: They originally finished off Pretty in Pink, the original ending had Molly Ringwald ending up with Ducky. And they played it to the preview audiences.
8: Like,
7: and the audience went, no, not having this. And they had to reshoot it before she ended up with the Andrew McCarthy character.
8: Yeah.
7: They gave the audience what they wanted.
8: Yeah, and there's nothing wrong with that.
0: No, like, there's not.
6: Provided it's earned. I think that's the thing about
8: the
6: final season of The Bear. I was with every single beat. And then when the ending comes along,
8: they went through hell to get that
6: ending. And you feel like it's been building up to this, where there's sort of a crowbar, like the end of How I Met Your Mother was a happy ending that came seemingly out of nowhere and really frustrated me, because it was like you just rushed to the end. That's all it was.
0: I do think there's a thing, and because we've become so invested, and you're quite right, it is a golden age of television in series, the ending matters. And they don't always know how to do it. Like, Friends did it reasonably well. They kind of tied it off.
8: There was no need for those films.
0: Game of Thrones
8: was awful.
0: The good, the bad, and the ugly. You know what I mean? So, but we are all kind of invested. Succession, I kind of liked the ending of Succession.
8: Yeah, that actually was fitting.
0: I kind of liked where it went up without spoilers, but I think you're right. But I do agree. Happy endings are okay. We've become so jaded and cynical and post-truth.
8: The world is
7: such
8: a, I don't know, a raging bin fire at the moment.
0: Yeah.
8: It's okay to have something happy, you know, to watch on the TV. You know, it's like, I used to love EastEnders years ago, but I gave up watching it because it was just so bloody miserable.
7: No, well, so there was no happiness anywhere.
8: No,
7: start,
8: like,
7: middle,
8: they take
7: end.
8: Lovely couples and destroy them, like, on that show, you know, all the time. And I couldn't take the misery anymore. So I just thought The Bear was a lovely change and go with the happy endings.
0: And we're going to take a little happy ending point here now, and we're going to throw.
7: I'm not going there. Actually, you've made me think like that as well.
0: You think like that anyway. We're going to throw to the news. We'll be back after this.
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0: You're very welcome back to Winners and Sinners here on The Hard Shoulder. Cameron and Niamh are still with us. Niamh, we'll come to you. You're any other business?
8: I have to mention the Bray Air Show. It's on tomorrow in Bray. I'm not a Bray
7: native. Where are you from again, then?
8: I'm not a native, but I'm a blow-in. I'm a very proud blow-in. And it's home now, and it's home for my kids.
6: Yeah, yeah.
8: And
6: is it in Dublin or Wicklow? Bray.
8: Wicklow.
6: Okay.
8: Oh my God.
0: Is the Dargle not the border of Wicklow and Dublin? So it's
8: always
0: got a foot in both camps.
8: No.
0: No.
8: No. I always put County Wicklow on. It depends where you are in Bray. Little Bray is more close to kind of Dublin. Anyway, sorry, that's getting a little bit
7: so hard. So Greystones, and she thinks she's a dub, for God's sake.
8: That's
0: I'm
8: even
0: an eighth
8: deeper
0: generation
8: in.
0: Dub.
8: Yeah. So anyway, the air show is on tomorrow. It's brilliant. Like, there's not that many air shows in Ireland. You know, there's lots in the UK. They probably have hundreds, but there's only maybe two or three big air shows left in Ireland. And this one's great. They even have like a big Aer Lingus, like jumbo jet that comes along like really close to the seafront. It's fantastic stuff. It's free. You know, all
0: it's
8: you need to do is bring a little picnic.
0: Glorious setting. It's
8: sit
0: the,
8: down
0: the,
8: on the
0: prom
8: beach.
0: In Bray is big.
8: It's
0: the
8: really
0: beach
8: lovely.
0: Is big. The,
8: yeah.
0: You can watch it up on Bray Head as
8: that
0: well if you climb Bray Head.
8: That's a great place, yeah, to go. And if you have, you know, some energy, walk up Bray Head, bring a little picnic and you'll get a great view. You can also see it from Shankill, which is like the next kind of village along, if you want to avoid the crowds. You can see it from Killiney Hill as well. But Bray is the place to be because you're going to get the best view. And
0: it is brilliant. And they have like the you know, the they're not called trick flights.
8: They have like wing walkers. So
0: and,
8: like people,
0: and loop-de-loops
8: yeah,
0: and all
8: and
0: of that
8: have,
0: stuff.
8: Like,
7: who
8: they
7: does
8: used to have
7: that?
8: Their,
7: who does a wing walk?
8: I know, mental.
0: If you want to hear about wing walking, listen to the podcast on News Talk Breakfast because Anton Savage had a wing walker on yesterday.
7: Wow.
0: And she was as cool as a cucumber about walking all around the wings.
7: You'd want to be.
0: At 100 miles an hour, like 500 feet up from the ground, going upside down and everything.
7: Wow. Makes you feel sick even it's thinking about it.
0: You're not wrong. The Bray
8: it's
0: Air
8: lovely.
0: Show is a fabulous
8: yeah,
0: day.
8: Yeah, it's nice.
7: Brilliant. Cameron, any other business from you?
6: I wanted to bring up Charlie Hull. I don't know if you saw her. Hilarious prank on her longtime caddy this week.
7: Yeah.
6: So she, before, the Open is on at the moment, the Women's Open in Royal Lytham, and she's doing pretty well by all accounts. But she pranked her longtime caddy, Adam Woodward, by giving him a fake scratch card where he thought he'd won 100 grand.
7: 100,000.
8: Oh,
6: and said his face looked so happy. He was sweating. He was trembling. He couldn't believe his luck. And we had to tell him it was fake and he nearly quit his job. It is just absolutely hilarious. Now, she's gotten a lot of criticism
7: she
6: online.
7: Got a lot of stick about this.
6: And came out today and said some people need to lighten up. And maybe he sees the funny side of it. I don't know.
8: Oh my
6: it's
8: God,
6: their,
8: that's horrible.
6: Their type
8: I'm sorry,
7: Kira,
8: that's
7: Kira
8: horrible.
7: Niamh's face is
6: you're
7: if I can
6: agog.
7: Just portray it for the list. There is
8: we're
7: utter shock on their face.
0: I think that's
8: horrible.
0: The meanest
6: it's a good one, isn't
8: ever.
6: It?
0: No.
6: It's terrible, isn't it?
0: No.
6: It's really,
8: no part
6: really
8: of it is funny. Like, it just isn't.
0: She should give him 100 grand.
8: I was
0: going
8: to say, maybe
7: for
8: she was
7: sure.
8: then going to give him something like to say, oh, actually, you know, but no.
7: You know
8: no.
7: the footballer, Roddy Collins, the football manager,
8: yes.
7: Roddy Collins, he tells a story where he played a prank on his
8: no.
7: wife, who his wife Caroline, who Roddy absolutely adores. I mean, he adores her. Uh-oh. But he played a prank on her that they'd won. He saw the numbers and he went out and bought next week's lotto ticket and used the numbers and left him behind, 3.3 million. And he said he was in the doghouse for a few days after, but he came yeah. back and she was, I think there was a party being thrown in the house. And
8: oh
7: everything.
8: My God.
0: That's not even quite as bad for some yeah. reason because they're kind of both in it. But like, her having, like, that she's somebody who has a kind of position of power over her caddy.
6: That guy's in her employee.
0: He's an employee. He doesn't earn the kind of money she earns, quite clearly. And she says, oh, look at this. You've won loads of money. Yeah. Oh, no, you haven't. Like, that's not funny.
8: If a man did that to a woman, though, I think if the gender roles were reversed,
6: that's a really good point. I hadn't even thought of that.
8: Uproar.
0: Is there not uproar over this, though? Like, I don't know if this is a gender one, in that, like, this is lousy either way.
7: Is it? Because it's a woman doing it.
0: No, hang on. You know what I'm going? I think this is lousy. This is a horrible thing to do as a human.
6: I think it's a great case for having a PR person so that you don't say this in a presser, because she obviously thought this would go down really well in front of the press, and everyone was like, Charlie, what?
8: Wow.
7: Who'd have thought professional sports people could be so out of touch with regular people? Eh?
0: Professional sports people, particularly golfers, who make an absolute fortune.
7: Well, do women golfers make quite as much? Nowhere near as much as the men.
6: Not quite.
0: They
6: as
0: do
6: much.
0: All right, though.
6: It's no excuse, though.
8: No.
0: It's just kind of mean.
8: Yeah. It's mean. Yeah.
0: Okay. On that note of dissatisfaction.
7: Sorry. Yes.
0: That is our lot.
7: Cameron Hill, Leave or Right. Thank you so much. Really enjoyed that.
0: That is our lot, but. If you want to catch up with more Shane and Ciara, we're at All Together Now tomorrow, Shane.
7: We are. At what time, Ciara?
0: 1 o'clock in the Go Loud Lounge for the great All Together showdown. We're competing against Off the Ball. Oh. We're competing against Go Loud themselves, the podcasters, in some kind of a quiz, Shane, where hopefully we will not humiliate ourselves abjectly.
8: Nice.
6: I'm not going to be there.
0: That's why I was asking. I was nervous, Cameron.
7: If Cameron had been in the other team, I'd be worried.
0: So yeah, have a fantastic bank holiday weekend wherever you are, whatever you do. If you are at All Together Now, come along and say hello.
7: Say hi.
0: But other than that, in general, just have a great time.
7: To our August Toga Boogie.
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13: Good morning, I'm Daniel Pitcher. Italy has ordered the closure of its sea and air borders with Spain, temporarily suspending the Schengen free movement regime between the two countries. The move comes after more than 60,000 migrants crossed the territory of Ceuta in 24 hours. At least 61 people have died while trying to make the journey. Most have returned to Morocco. Dr. Irene Fernandez-Molina is a senior lecturer in international relations in the University of Exeter.
14: We have seen different migration and border crises in Ceuta and Melilla, but nothing of this size. And it's also very, very puzzling, very hard to explain why this has happened.
13: Homelessness has risen by another 8% year on year, with over 17,000 people in emergency accommodation. Figures released yesterday by the Department of Housing reveal an increase of 35 people experiencing homelessness compared to May 2026, including 37 more children and 22 more families. The government are being urged by the Dublin Simon community to fully fund 25 empty beds in its Usher Island Health and Addiction Facility, saying the specialist centre could save up to more than 36,000 and hospital beds if all beds in its unit are operational. CEO of the Dublin Simon community, Catherine Kenny, is calling for action in the budget.
15: It's disheartening to see the numbers continuing to go up and to have more than 12,000 people in Dublin and over 17,000 people nationally still living in emergency accommodation. We need the government to seize the moment, not only by funding those 25 beds at our health and addiction care facility, but we also need to deliver a genuine cross-departmental response to homelessness. And I think the next budget is a prime opportunity to do that.
13: NAMA has been dissolved since midnight. It bought up bad loans from the Irish banks during the economic downturn. It's been wound today, 16 years after it was set up to try and turn around the economy and save the banks here. And the annual Air Bray display gets underway in County Wicklow today. The Free Family Festival attracts thousands of spectators every year, promising an unforgettable aviation event. With large crowds expected, people are being encouraged to choose public transport. And that's your news for now.
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13: Today will be dry for most with isolated light showers and sunny spells. Highest temperatures of 16 to 22 degrees. And now you're up to date on News Talk.
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0: It's the TED Radio Hour from NPR. I'm Manoush Zomorodi. Today on the show, ideas about addiction and moderation.
1: I think moderation is so important. There are so many things in life that we want a little of, maybe quite a bit of, but not too much of. And, you know, Aristotle obviously had this insight many centuries ago.
0: This is Dhruv Kular. He is a physician at Weill Cornell Medical College, and he would love his patients to live by Aristotle's famous words. It is best to rise from life as from a banquet, neither thirsty nor drunken. But in the modern era,
1: our world is kind of designed for too much these days. It's just inundated with content and food and desire and all sorts of things.
0: For some people, just having access to all these earthly delights makes moderation impossible. Take a woman named Mary, for example.
1: I met Mary last year. She's a middle-aged woman, and she has been struggling with alcohol addiction for decades. She told me that she started drinking when she was 18 years old, and soon after she could drink something like 18 beers in a sitting and barely even seem buzzed. And Mary tried all sorts of things to try to cut back on her drinking. She entered Alcoholics Anonymous. She used a medication called Antabuse. She tried alcohol rehab. But none of them were effective. And she struggled with alcohol, and it started to really take a toll on many aspects of her life.
0: Then, about a year ago, she was at a bar with a friend who usually also liked to drink a lot.
1: But that evening, Mary noticed that her friend had barely touched her drink. And her friend told her that she started taking Ozempic. And now she could barely bring herself to drink more than two beers at a time. And Mary was really interested in this. She'd always thought of Ozempic is kind of a obesity medicine or a diabetes medicine. And she was wondering, you know, what did it have to do with drinking? And as it happened, the next day, she saw this advertisement on Facebook that there was a clinical trial nearby that was studying whether Ozempic or semaglutide could help people with alcohol addiction. So Mary enrolls in the trial, and every week the researchers blindfold her and they inject her with the medication. It's either placebo or it's semaglutide or Ozempic. And within weeks, she notices that she doesn't really like to drink beer anymore. And this is something that she's been doing for decades. She switches to white wine. And then after that, she just stops drinking altogether. And what she told me was that Ozempic really got rid of not just the food noise in her head, which is what a lot of people describe, mm-hmm. but what happened for her was it took out alcohol noise. And so she had been ruminating about alcohol for most of her life, you know, where to drink, how much to drink, how not to drink. And all of a sudden that seemed to vanish. And she told me that she could finally start to think about other things in her life because alcohol wasn't really an issue anymore. And she made a lot of changes. She started exercising. She really improved her diet. She'd been having marital problems for years and always kind of thought about whether to end that relationship and suddenly did when she started on Ozempic during this trial. You know, in Mary's case, she also experienced pretty significant reduction in her appetite. And so there were days where she was eating, you know, 300, 400, 500 calories a day. And she lost 55 pounds in just 5 months.
0: Oh my gosh.
1: And she ended up having to come off the medication because she lost so much weight so quickly. But, you know, she was able to maintain her sobriety afterwards. So even after she came off the medication, really, she's had a much healthier relationship with alcohol, and she's maintained her lower weight, and she's maintained her healthier lifestyle. For her, it's been a really positive experience.
0: I mean, she must feel like she's a completely different person in some ways.
1: She does. I mean, it seems like I don't think she realized how much alcohol was driving a lot of her behavior and her thinking. And she was really able to, in a way, reinvent herself after she started on Ozempic.
0: Nearly one in six Americans age 12 or older has a substance use disorder. We know addiction can be genetic, and yet shame still shapes how we talk about it. Now, a class of drugs, GLP-1s, promises to change how we understand and treat addiction. But is it really a silver bullet? Today on the show, ideas about the brain, addiction, and empathy, how medical breakthroughs are revealing more about how the mind responds to the modern world. but also why human traits like compassion still play an important role in helping yourself or others who may be struggling with addiction. So back to Dr. Dhruv Kular, who points out that it has been more than 20 years since the FDA last approved a medication for alcohol use disorder. GLP-1s give him and many physicians hope that a new era in treatment is just beginning.
1: Stories like Mary's have led scientists to consider whether these medications could be helpful for all sorts of addictions, from alcohol and cocaine to gambling and compulsive shopping.
0: Here's Dhruv on the TED stage.
1: Research has found that GLP-1s might help people stop smoking, reduce their cravings for opioids, lead them to consume fewer drinks. As one neuroscientist put it, GLP-1s might be telling us that there is some type of universal pathology when it comes to addiction and that they are part of how we fix it. Now, that is a tantalizing prospect, that there's a general purpose key that unlocks the path to moderation. But that's what GLP-1s seem like they could be, moderation molecules. They don't extinguish our desires, but they help us keep them in check. And no one knows exactly why. One possibility is that they modulate what's called the brain's mesolimbic pathway, sometimes referred to as the reward system. Alcohol, nicotine, cocaine, social media, they all increase dopamine release in that pathway. And GLP-1s, they might be limiting the spikes of dopamine. So mice that are on the medications and given cocaine, they have smaller surges of dopamine, but they otherwise seem to maintain adequate amounts of the neurotransmitter. GLP-1s could be calming the water without draining the pool.
0: I mean, I think for normal people hearing that get a shot of Ozempic and you can turn your life around, that seems amazing. But as a physician, what was it about these stories connecting GLP-1 medication to addiction that struck you as so, strange and unprecedented?
1: Well, I think you have to think back about the history of Ozempic, and it was first discovered many years ago. And glucagon-like peptide 1, which is a naturally occurring hormone, that was discovered nearly half a century ago now. And it was always thought to have effects for diabetes and then later weight loss. But the idea that it could modulate the way that people were experiencing the rewards of drugs and other types of behaviors, that is a much more recent discovery. And so this kind of came about because there were just so many stories of people saying that they wanted to drink alcohol less. They didn't want to smoke as much. People who had been taking opioids weren't having the same types of cravings that they had in the past. And, you know, some of that you take as anecdotal evidence. You're not sure exactly what to make of it. But over the past year or two, there has been a good amount of trial work that has shown and is increasingly showing that there are pretty substantial effects here. And it may be that this class of medications will be an important adjunct to people who are struggling with addiction.
0: But we knew that addiction was biological, right? I remember the shift in thinking, like in the 90s, a flip that happened in terms of not blaming people who have addictions, but blaming sort of the way their brains work. What is different about this? And was that wrong?
1: Well, I think, you know, there is still a lot of stigma around addiction. And so people who are struggling with addiction, I think there is a growing recognition that a lot of this is biological, that it's happening even unconsciously, and that people really struggle in ways that, they shouldn't be blamed for what's happening here. But I think there's still a lot of stigma that's preventing people from coming forward when they have an addiction. We have, as you said, had made a lot of strides towards recognizing how much of a biological process addiction is. And so we've known that for many decades. Now, what's interesting here is that GLP-1s, they seem to work for many types of addictions, or at least there's the promise that it's working across various types of addictions. So if you think about the medications we've traditionally had to treat opioid use disorder or alcohol use disorder or nicotine use disorder, those are all separate medications, and we think that there's a particular mechanism or pathway through which they're operating. Here, GLP-1s, they seem to be acting across these different types of addictions, which is quite novel and interesting. And The prior thinking had been that they are modulating mostly our desire for food and creating a sense of satiety. Mm-hmm. And now the thinking is that maybe these effects are much broader than we previously thought.
0: So in addition, Dhruv, to being a doctor who sees patients, you do research and you write for the New Yorker magazine. And for that, you talk to scientists who are developing these drugs. Do they know exactly how they work?
1: Some of the ways in which these medications are actually operating are still mysterious. And so, you know, one of the interesting things I came across in my reporting is that it's still kind of a question mark how exactly these medications are even affecting the brain. So, you know, as the medications have become these longer lasting, more powerful medications, it's not even clear exactly how or if they get into the brain. They're supposed to be, you know, in theory, too big to cross the blood-brain barrier, which kind of protects the brain from toxins or drugs or other substances. But what we're seeing from trials that are being published, not only on addiction, but on other types of disorders, they seem to have a number of positive effects.
0: Yeah, I was just saying that there's research into like the relationship between the gut and the brain as well, that that it's not just the brain that these drugs affect when it comes to eating and addiction, but the conversation that's going on between the intestines and the brain.
1: Yeah, I mean, for a long time, GLP-1s were thought to affect primarily the gut. You know, they have their receptors all over the body, their receptors in the pancreas and the gastrointestinal tract, the brain. Of course, GLP-1s, they stimulate the release of insulin, they slow the passage of food through the stomach, they're signaling to the brain that we are full. So there's a lot of crosstalk between the gut and the brain, and there's some thought that maybe some of what we're seeing, both in terms of addiction, but also other types of conditions, is related to the ways in which the medications are affecting both the gut as well as the brain.
0: In a minute, more with Dr. Dhruv Kular on GLP-1s, how they're changing our ideas about addiction, and why they don't work for everyone. Today on the show, the brain, addiction, and empathy. I'm Manoush Zomorodi, and you're listening to the TED Radio Hour from NPR. We'll be right back.

0: It's the TED Radio Hour from NPR. I'm Manoush Zomorodi. Today on the show, the brain, addiction, and empathy. And if there's one class of drugs that has dominated the cultural conversation in the past few years, it's GLP-1s.
1: There's a lot of buzz about weight loss drugs.
2: You think about all the Ozempic and all that stuff.
3: Oh, I love it. I love it.
4: Let them know you've already tried diet and exercise.
5: I didn't want to show up at another party and see all of my friends 20 pounds thinner and just be resentful.
0: Ozempic, Wegovy, Mounjaro. These are the brand names for drugs that were first approved to treat type 2 diabetes, but are also being prescribed for weight loss. And now researchers are studying if they're effective in other unexpected ways.
6: They lower the incidence of cardiac events, even in people without diabetes.
7: The possible brain health benefits of Wegovy and Ozempic
8: can lower the risk of kidney failure, heart problems, stroke, and death.
0: And as we heard earlier, one of the most promising uses for GLP-1s is treatment of addiction. But many physicians, including Dr. Dhruv Kular, warn that it isn't necessarily a cure for all.
9: Like any drug, GLP-1s won't work for everyone. In fact, for some people, these so-called moderation molecules, they could have an alter ego as a desire dampener. Maybe some people lose interest in drugs or alcohol or food because they lose interest in pretty much everything, a condition known as anhedonia. It's also true that addiction is often a lifelong battle. But many people who start on a GLP-1, they come off it within months, whether because of side effects or costs or access. And even people who do manage to stay on the medications might ultimately develop a tolerance to them, such that their cravings for a drug ultimately return. And yet it is hard not to get excited about the potential for GLP-1s to treat addiction when you consider how little progress we have made.
0: I mean, that's what's so, like, kind of bizarre to me, is that I feel like everyone was like, well, let's wait and see, like a year ago, 2 years ago. And now, largely, the medical community has come around. But let's talk about, like, you know, everything has downsides. What are the downsides for GLP-1s, as far as we know now?
9: That's right. So I think the first is that it can be hard for a lot of people to stay on these medications. And that's going to be a problem, whether you're taking this for diabetes or obesity or addiction. Of course, drugs only work if you take them. But at least in some studies, half or more of people come off these medications within a year of starting to take them. And so, of course, that is going to limit how effective they can be if people aren't able to stay on them. Mm. It's also possible that some people experience psychological side effects. Mm-hmm. There have been reports, not a lot of great research yet, but at least reports that people feel kind of a blunted mood or even anhedonia. They're not interested in doing the things that they used to do. You know, the cost is still a huge issue. And so, you know, there are a lot of efforts underway to make these drugs more accessible, more available to people, either through insurance or other programs that are going to mitigate the cost. But at least the sticker price can still be $1,000 or $1,300 a month. And so, as you can imagine, not a lot of people are going to be able to afford that. And finally, I would say, you know, side effects in terms of GI side effects. In clinical trials, they seem to be pretty well tolerated. So maybe 5 or 10% of people have, you know, significant enough GI side effects to come off them. But that is potentially higher in the real world. And one reason that people are coming off the medications.
0: And what about, like, long term? We just don't know, right? Like, some of the side effects may not show up for 5 years, a decade, 20 years.
9: That's possible. You know, these medications have kind of blown up on social media and elsewhere over the past few years, but versions of these medications have been around for 2 decades now. So the first GLP-1 medication came out in 2005, 2006, exenatide. And that had to be taken twice a day, and it didn't have as powerful effects on weight loss. loss. And so it wasn't kind of the phenomenon that these newer GLP-1s have become. But there have been medications or versions of GLP-1s for two decades. And we haven't seen those really concerning side effects that have sometimes cropped up with other medications over the course of 5 or 10 years. And so I think that's not to say that these specific formulations couldn't have other types of side effects, but it does give me some confidence that what we're seeing here is likely to be a more positive story.
0: I mean, that is reassuring in some ways. Like, part of me is like, put me on it now, coach. You know what I mean? Like, what? Why not? If it's going to prevent, you know, all the things that come with, you know, aging, right? Those inflammation-based chronic diseases. But also, like, I heard something recently that gave me pause. So I was at an American Heart Association meeting, and some researchers were talking about using GLP-1s preventively in populations of kids where they don't get enough exercise or eat proper food, or just this idea that obesity and diabetes are hitting younger people at younger and younger ages, school-age children, that maybe if diabetes type 2 is rampant in a population, that this should be used preventively. And that kind of freaked me out. I mean, it was just an idea that was presented, but it sort of made me think, like, oh man, are we once again going for the quick fix without trying to change and create better lives for people generally?
9: I think that's a really important point, especially when it comes to children or adolescents. I mean, you know, it's one thing to commit someone who is in their 50s or 60s to a medication that they're going to need to take for the rest of their life. It's quite different when someone is 10 or 15 or 20 years old. And so I do think it raises a really important set of questions about the treatment model here. You know, is it really the case that people are going to have to be on these medications for the long term, or is there a way to use these GLP-1 medications as a bridge to other types of interventions? You know, I think the other thing that this raises for me is that, of course, as you're saying, it, when a medication is so powerful, it becomes tempting to use it and to kind of not continue to push on the more societal factors that are creating
0: extremes,
9: the epidemic that we're in. You know, we're not potentially addressing, or we're not addressing the root causes of obesity and diabetes and addiction. But it's also the case that we have been trying to do that for decades and not made a lot of progress. And so, you know, in the short term, we should consider how to get it to as many people as possible who could really benefit from them.
0: Where does the conversation for personal responsibility and modulation and finding your own sort of balance between extremes, where does that fit into this conversation?
9: A lot of the challenges that we have, whether it's around our mental health or our physical health, is trying to bring ourselves into greater harmony with our environment. And for some people, that will require medications. For some people, that'll require social supports, therapy. But I think getting to this place where we recognize that moderation is important, but that the modern world is one that facilitates too much, is a really important kind of frame shift, just to think about you know, how we should be engaging with all the delights around us.
0: I mean, with all of this, as you point out in your talk, it makes us rethink sort of assumptions we've made about people's morals or their personality for centuries, that someone is weak-willed or has no discipline, that they can't stop themselves from whatever, drinking, smoking, etc. Do you think that we're being set up for a new chapter, a new like way of thinking about addiction and the way we talk about or treat people who struggle?
9: I think so. I mean, I think because these medications are so widely used, I mean, some of the estimates are that one in every eight people in the United States have been on a GLP-1 medication at some point. So these are millions, tens of millions of people who are using these medications and are seeing the effects of them in their lives. You know, so I think there's going to be a different relationship both towards obesity as well as addiction. And for me, some of this really came home during my reporting for this piece. You know, I underwent an MRI scan. They were showing me photographs of all sorts of things, whether it's Big Macs or, you know, mountains or alcohol like beer, wine, whiskey. And they were basically seeing how my brain reacted to these various images. And afterwards, they showed me, you know, in response to photographs of alcohol, there was very little activity in kind of the relevant centers of my brain. And they compared them to people who are struggling with alcohol use disorder. And those areas just lit up in those people. And it, for me, it kind of drove home this point that so much of our behaviors downstream of these processes that are happening inside of our brains before we even have an opportunity to make a kind of a reasoned decision about what we're going to do. And so I don't want to say that, you know, our behavior, our will has no role in these conditions. Of course, we need to encourage and help people make decisions that are in line with their health. But I think that needs to be paired with an understanding that a lot of these processes are neurobiological, and shaming people because they have these conditions is not going to be a productive way to go about it.
0: That was Dr. Dhruv Kular. He is a physician at Weill Cornell Medicine in New York City, a health policy researcher, and a writer for The New Yorker magazine. You can see his full talk at TED.com. So what about those who have experience either being addicted themselves or helping people rebuild their lives after addiction? What do they think about GLP-1s and their potential to help treat this serious problem?
3: Some people tend to

0: of looking for quick fixes. Because while GLP-1s may reduce cravings, addiction, he says, it contains multitudes.
1: You see a lot of people who are depressed have addiction and vice versa. My experience with addiction or my battles with depression is that it's a bunch of different tools put together in the right combination, the right puzzle gets aligned, that is what allows us to get over addiction, to deal with depression better, to make changes in our lives. All of those things I think of as a puzzle. And a puzzle isn't one piece. It's a lot of pieces.
0: Today, Eric coaches people to rebuild their lives in ways that can make it easier for them to be in recovery. And much of his credibility in this community is built on his openness in discussing his own experience with addiction.
1: Like many people, I started experimenting with drugs and alcohol as a teenager. And it was great for a while. I mean, I loved it. It was a real answer to the things that troubled me and bothered me. And as we know with addiction, as that goes on, that ratio starts to change. The enjoyment to problem ratio starts to change. And that's where most people who aren't an addict start to get off the train, because they're like, all right, this really isn't worth it. For some reason, the addicts, that reward calculation doesn't seem to update very well. And for me, it led into alcohol to marijuana to occasional cocaine to eventually being a full-time heroin addict.
0: What were you like when you were addicted? Were you, I don't know, who were you then? Tell me a little more about what it was like for you.
1: I was a shifting person like many of us are, although, but the sands of addiction are a shift more than the average. I mean, in the beginning, my alcohol and drug use like connected me to the world, and it made the world seem interesting, and I became more creative, and I became more fun to be around, and I liked people more, and all of that. Now, as time went on, what happened with me and my addiction is it just kept shrinking my world until at the end, there was just one thing. It was heroin. That was it. My entire life oriented around that simple thing. And by the time it ended, I was not much of a person. I weighed 100 pounds. I was jaundiced and yellow from hepatitis C. I had just been arrested and I was sleeping in the back of a van. The prosecutor said I might be going to prison for 50 years. I was broken. I mean, I was a completely a shell of a person. And I wandered into treatment again. It wasn't my first time, but at that point, this one stuck, and it began my journey out of that sort of addiction.
0: Why did this time stick, as it were? Like, what was different this time that finally ended this sort of multi-year roller coaster?
1: I mean, I'd love to point it down to like one thing. Certainly my consequences were worse than they had been, right? I was getting worse as time went on. We get to this point where we really don't want to give it up, because who wants to give up the thing that basically is the most important thing in your life? But then there's another part of you that is recognizes that it's necessary, and that's part of what we need to learn to negotiate. Now, in my case, that felt like my soul being torn apart, because one part of me is screaming that I have to get high, and another part of me is screaming, you cannot do it. And that internal tension and turmoil was really awful. I went into a detox center, which I had done multiple times, basically because I didn't know what to do. So I went to detox. I was like, they'll just at least make me comfortable for a few days, get somewhere to sleep, and I can sort of gather myself. And when I was there, they suggested that I go to long-term treatment, at which I first answered, well, no, thank you, which still makes me laugh to this day. But after a little bit, I did say, okay, I will go to your treatment. And so for the first probably 40 days, I was in an inpatient treatment program. And that was really, really valuable for me, because all I really had to do was not leave. That was just don't walk out the door.
0: What did they tell you when you were in treatment then? How did they explain to you why you had become an addict? What was the thinking around addiction? That must have been in the 90s?
1: Mid-90s. The thinking around addiction then was primarily oriented around 12-step recovery. And 12-step recovery and the model of addiction at that point said

0: It was a disease. But the inconsistent part of that was you're treating that disease with a program of, I would call, psychological and spiritual action. Mm-hmm. So I think we were in a middle place between the old model of it's a moral failing, there's something wrong with you, into a more modern understanding of like, all right, something's malfunctioning. There's a physical and neurochemical aspect of this that's important. And the treatment, though, was still largely a 12-step treatment.
1: And you found that very effective, right?
0: Oh, it saved my life. And 8 years after I got sober that time, I went back out and started drinking again, and that did not go well. And I ended up back in recovery in a 12-step program, and it saved my life again. So yes, those programs saved my life twice. I also think they're not for everyone. Mm-hmm. There is no the right way for everyone to deal with their addiction, because they're all different. I mean, addiction is sort of a multifactorial thing, right? There's so many things that cause it. There's so many elements in it that you can't narrow it down and go, well, if we just solve that, then you've solved the addiction. It doesn't, I don't think it works that way. I don't think it'll ever work that way.
1: In a minute, more from Eric Zimmer on how he transitioned from being a student of recovery to being a teacher for others. On the show today, the brain, addiction, and empathy. I'm Manoush Zomorodi, and you're listening to the TED Radio Hour from NPR. We'll be right back.

0: It's the TED Radio Hour from NPR. I'm Manoush Zomorodi. Today on the show, the brain, addiction, and empathy. We were just talking to writer and behavioral coach Eric Zimmer. 30 years ago, Eric was addicted to heroin. He's been clean for decades now, but he still clearly remembers a moment early on when he realized how complicated recovery can be.
1: I think about a story of me about 3 years into recovery, and I bumped into one of my old drug dealers, this guy named Joe. And I would go to Joe's house and I would buy from him. I would get high at his house and we would hang out and we would talk. Joe was incredibly intelligent, one of the smartest people I knew, interesting, fascinating. And we would mostly spend our time talking about what we were gonna do once we got off heroin. So 3 years into my recovery, I bump into Joe and I see him and he looks largely the same to me. And I say, Joe, how you doing? And he says, I'm doing better, man. I've been on methadone for a couple years, you know, so I'm not dealing drugs anymore. I'm not shooting up, which is great. I mean, that's a real improvement. But I was 3 years into recovery and I'd put on about 40 pounds. I was in a new career that was interesting and challenging. I had all sorts of new friends. I'd been working on the sort of demons inside my brain that had haunted me. Mm-hmm. And Joe hadn't done any of that stuff. So they took away the what you would think of as the problem, which is shooting up drugs, put him on methadone, which is like a form of an opiate, similar to Suboxone in its way today. Mm-hmm. Now, I don't want to say that what was right for Joe, I have no idea what was right for Joe, but I unquestionably know what was right for me. Mm-hmm. And it was a recovery that looked at all aspects of my life. It looked at my emotions, my thoughts, my career, my physical health, my social life. It took all of that into account. My experience in, you know, I've been around recovery for 30 years, is that if we don't sort of work out a lot of what's going on inside of us, our addictions get very subtle and they get very shifty, right? Mm. You know, first you're snorting crystal meth off a knife in a dive bar bathroom. Now you're drinking two glasses of wine or three glasses of wine and you know the name of the vineyard and it seems better. And then, you know, then it moves on to shopping and I nearly bankrupted myself buying books from Amazon once what's the now the buy now button came into effect, right? They shift over time.
0: So you went from being a student of recovery to being a teacher. And today you work with people to help them understand not just their addictions, but all the sorts of puzzle pieces of who they are as a person. And it seems like there is a growing realization by the experts in this space that actually they need to talk to people who have lived experience, that people who have know exactly what it's like are crucial to these medical, scientific, technological conversations on how to move treatment forward.
1: I think undoubtedly so. We see a lot more peer-based support in all areas, right? Peer-based mental health support has become a big thing where people who have the lived experience are trained in how to support others and they support each other. I think that we see it in a lot of patient groups around medical conditions more and more, where there is peer support built into everything else that's happening. So I do think there is a role for medical experts and specialists. There's a role for medicines, and there is a role for people who understand each other, supporting each other, and all of those, again, make up, you know, the puzzle of what it is.
0: One of the key things you say is that changing your behavior is a skill. It is something you can learn. What have you learned from putting that into practice, and what have people told you works for them?
1: Well, the foundational part of that is that we think when we don't make a change, when we fail at making a change, we think there is something wrong with us. So I was in a call on my community this weekend. We have a monthly meeting, and it's a group of people organized around my podcast, my book, my teachings. And a woman started talking, and then she got very emotional, and she started crying. She said, I have gained and lost weight so many times. It just breaks my heart. And then she went on to sort of say the things that I hear people say. There's just something wrong with me. I guess I'm just not the kind of person that can stick with something. Mm. I'm broken. And that way of thinking is really, really detrimental. And so I work really hard with people, and I was one of the, it was the first thing I would do with a coaching client who's trying to change something, is we want to change that idea and paint this as you're not broken. There's not a trait within you that's wrong. You simply haven't learned how to make the change that you want to make, or you haven't learned how to make it stick. The way we talk to ourselves actually really does matter around these things. And I would see this again and again with clients, is they would be going along really well, and then something would happen. They would make a mistake. They would miss a couple days. They would, whatever the thing is. And that's when their brain would start going, see, I knew you couldn't do it. You know, you never stick with
0: so
1: it.
0: So sad.
1: It is so sad. And what happens, one of the key things we know about motivation is that it goes up when we feel good about ourselves and our chances of success. And it goes down when we feel bad about ourselves and our chances of success. So we have to move from seeing it as something fundamentally wrong with us, as I've said before, a puzzle to be solved.
0: I mean, it reminds me of the AA, I guess, trick, which is like counting the days that you're sober. It's a productive, it's a positive thing. It's small, one thing at a time.
1: Mm-hmm.
0: How do they catch you, though? What do you tell the people if they do screw up?
1: So one of the foundational things I'm teaching people as we're learning to change is self-compassion.
0: Mm.
1: I mean, A, self-compassion is a great thing to do. It's just great to be in a brain that's nice. But it's also really foundational because part of learning any skill, I just used the word, is to you have to learn. And when we are really, really hard on ourselves and we're really down on ourselves, we don't learn, right? We end up with like, I'm such a piece of whatever, and I'm awful, and I'm lazy, and I never do. Instead of what we want to do is go, huh, I wonder what happened there. Why was I doing great for 3 weeks, but this week has completely fallen apart? What happened? What might I do different?
0: Mm.
1: That's just something it doesn't happen overnight, but it is a matter of trying again and again to kind of go, okay, I'm not broken. I can do this, right? I just need to learn how. Too much guilt and shame doesn't do any good. I mean, shame and guilt is one of the driving factors of addiction. It's part of the downward spiral.
0: Mm.
1: Because what happens is when I don't like how I feel, I use. And then when I use, I do something that I don't feel good about, which causes guilt and shame, which is a more uncomfortable emotion. So what do I do with uncomfortable emotions? Well, I use again, and down the spiral goes.
0: We've talked about where attitudes towards addiction have been, how they've changed over the years. And now let's just talk about, where do you think they're going?
1: I think we continue to move towards less and less stigma, and I think we more and more recognize, oh, there's a lot going on here, right? One of the big things that we've learned over the last probably 20 years is that trauma is a huge driver of addiction. There's a standardized test called the Adverse Childhood Experiences Test. The higher you score on that, the likelihood of being an addict goes up dramatically. So we're starting to see the bigger picture, I think, of addiction. And I think that's where ideally the field continues to go, meaning I'm looking at the biology and I'm dealing with that. And that includes not only medicines I might take, the ways in which addiction has shaped my brain, but also the biological things that make me feel better in my body, movement, sleep, eating right. Then we go into the psychological, where we realize, oh, trauma is a real issue. So if you start to heal trauma, that should help. Learning to deal with difficult thoughts, learning to ride out cravings, learning to feel better about ourselves. That's all valuable. And then there's the social element of it, which I think has been 12-step program's greatest contribution, is that done in a community or a group, you have a much better chance of succeeding at anything.
0: Do you still struggle with addiction?
1: I don't think so, no. I tell a story in the book of I'm going to a pharmacy and I'm picking up prescriptions for my mom and I'm bringing them to her every week. And it's only about a month into doing that that I realize that I'm bringing opiates to her.
0: Oh, gosh.
1: 30 years ago, I might have robbed you at gunpoint for what's in that bottle. Now, today, not only am I able to not use it, I don't even think about it, really. And I don't say that to brag. I say that as a way like, whoa, profound change is really, really possible. I would still refer to myself as an alcoholic or addict, because what I believe is that if I were to pick any of those substances up, it would not go well. I also am very active in what I would sort of consider a program of recovery. Not necessarily that I'm talking about addiction, but I take care of my physical health. I take care of my psychological health. I take care of my social needs. I try and connect with people. I'm doing all these things that build this meaningful life that is both wonderful on its own, it helps my depression, and it keeps addiction way out of the picture.
0: That was Eric Zimmer. He is the host of the podcast, The One You Feed, and he is the author of the book, How a Little Becomes a Lot, The Art of Small Changes for a More Meaningful Life. You can see his talk at ted.npr.org. We want to close our show with some ideas about a different kind of addiction. Screen addiction is actually not an official medical diagnosis, but many people use the word addicted to describe how they feel about their phone. Journalist Naima Raza gets it, but she says there are easy steps we can take to make spending time online less alluring.
2: I ask questions for a living to people like Mark Cuban, Neil deGrasse Tyson, Esther Perel, Bill Nye. These masters of their field. And the most surprising answer I heard this year was from two 11-year-olds named Sophie and Dylan. They too are experts in being kids these days. So I asked them, how does time with people on screens feel different than real life?
3: It just makes you feel more like with them when you're on FaceTime.
4: Even more than real life?
3: Yeah, because you're like doing stuff together, like playing Roblox together. Because now in days when you're with them, everyone's just on their phones.
2: Sophie's pointing out a profound paradox. When we are together physically, we are each alone on our phones. But when we're in our phones, that's when we can be together. The best way to not be distracted by your device? Just get inside of it. Now, these 11-year-olds are not talking about some distant, anxious generation. They're talking about each of us. They're definitely talking about me and about a world that's increasingly driven by machines. So I stumbled upon an extreme metaphor for what this could look like. And it's this guy who's locked in a Waymo and it's driving him in circles. So he calls customer service and finds out he's not the only one trapped.
5: Working with the situation of the vehicle. If you have your app pulled up, I need you to tap Mind Trip on the lower left corner of your app.
6: Can't you just do it? You should be able to handle it. Take over the car. You don't need my phone.
5: I don't have an option.
2: It is sexy to think that the tech apocalypse is Arnold Schwarzenegger and the Terminator, but it could be so much more mundane than that. Just us driven in circles, held hostage by drop-down menus, with gadgets disintermediating us from each other, from our own bodies, and from our curiosities. Because nowadays, when we have a question, we don't wait and phone a friend. We friend our phones. And that feels so empowering to have all of this knowledge at our fingertips. Yet, early research from MIT tells us it's making us lazier and less smart, and it is definitely making us less connected. This is not what our parents and grandparents were sold when they saw this relic of an ad from AT&T, which says, reach out and touch someone. And yes, for all kinds of reasons, it would not go down well today. But it is oddly prescient, because we have never been more connected and more out of touch. Now, I'm not anti-tech. I actually cover it as a journalist. I have every gadget under the sun. And most days, I think I'm in a relationship with my ChatGPT, or as I like to call him, Chat Daddy. I am pro-human. And as we progress into an AI world that you've read 471.5 articles about today alone, I want to make a case for old habits, three of them, and tell you how I learned them the hard way. The first is to pause, to take just 1 second when you feel that urge to reach for your digital pacifier. This, by the way, is a second. Studies show waiting that long before taking action lets your brain work better. The second is to wonder. Watch a movie without Googling who that actor is and what else is he in and how old is he in? Is he single? You can float in your own curiosity instead of drown in information. And the third is to ask a question out loud again. Have that fight at a dinner party instead of playing footsie with your phone. Ask something to someone you thought you couldn't learn from or someone you think you know everything about. Because the dumbest thing we can be is know-it-alls. A few years ago, my father passed. And the days leading up to it, I was glued to devices. They had all these answers. The number to his hospice nurse, how often to give the morphine, the signs to look out for, his heartbeat. But when he passed on a Sunday, a day before the data and the vitals suggested he would, that's when it hit me. The old habits were what mattered. Those seconds of pause that added up to minutes more. That weird and scary wonder about our own finite lives. And the little questions people ask me, like, how can I be there for you? Sophie was on to something, but we're grown-ups, and we remember when presence and curiosity and connection were possible outside of technology. We have to practice these old habits if we hope to pass them on to a new generation, if we want to teach them how to be together when we are together. Right, Chat Daddy? Thank you.
0: Naima Raza is the creator and host of the podcast Smart Girl, Dumb Questions. You can see her full talk at TED.com. Thank you so much for listening to our show today. This episode was produced by Katie Monteleone, Rachel Faulkner-White, Avery Keatley, and TED Talks Daily's Lucy Little. It was edited by Sanaz Meshkinpour and me. Our production staff at NPR also includes Matthew Cloutier, Fio Guerin, Harsha Nahada, and James Delahousie. Our executive producer is Irene Noguchi. Our audio engineer was Robert Rodriguez. Our theme music was written by Ramtin Arablouei. Our partners at TED are Sal Khan, Logan McClure-Davda, Helen Walters, Roxanne Hilash, and Daniela Balarazzo. I'm Manoush Zomorodi, and you have been listening to the TED Radio Hour from NPR.
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25: Good morning, everybody. Welcome to Down to Business. Bobby here till 10 o'clock today. Coming up on today's show, I'll be chatting with the author of a cookbook for a better working life, Bojana Jordovic, CEO, director of Silverstream Healthcare, joins me in the executive chair. Plus, I visit 9-year-old entrepreneur Paddy Murray at his home in Moveen, County Clare. 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
22: Across Ireland, this is the home of conversation that counts. 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
26: Good morning, I'm Daniel Pitcher. Italy has ordered the closure of its sea and air borders with Spain, temporarily suspending the Schengen free movement regime between the two countries. The move comes after more than 60,000 migrants crossed the territory of Ceuta in 24 hours. At least 61 people have died while trying to make the journey. Most have returned to Morocco. Dr. Irene Fernandez Molina is a senior lecturer in international relations in the University of Exeter.
27: We have seen different migration and border crises in Ceuta and Melilla, but nothing of this size. And it's also very, very puzzling, very hard to explain why this has happened.
26: Homelessness has risen by another 8% year on year, with over 17,000 people in emergency accommodation. Figures released yesterday by the Department of Housing reveal an increase of 35 people experiencing homelessness compared to May 2026, including 37 more children and 22 more families. The government are being urged by the Dublin Simon community to fully fund 25 empty beds in its Usher Island Health and Addiction Facility, saying the specialist centre could save up to more than 36,000 1,000 hospital beds if all beds in its unit are operational. CEO of the Dublin Simon Community, Catherine Kenny, is calling for action in the budget.
0: It's disheartening to see that the number is continuing to go up and to have more than 12,000 people in Dublin and over 17,000 people nationally still living in emergency accommodation. We need the government to seize the moment, not only by funding those 25 beds at our health and addiction care facility, but we also need to deliver a genuine cross-departmental response to homelessness. And I think the next budget is a prime opportunity to do that.
26: NAMA has been dissolved since midnight. It bought up bad loans from the Irish banks during the economic downturn. It's been wound today, 16 years after it was set up to try and turn around the economy and save the banks here. And the annual Air Bray display gets underway in County Wicklow today. The Free Family Festival attracts thousands of spectators every year, promising an unforgettable aviation event. With large crowds expected, people are being encouraged to choose public transport. And that's your news for now.
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26: It finished scoreless between Drogheda United and Shamrock Rovers last night in one of two games in the SSE Airtricity League. Pico Lopez was sent off in that match for the Hoops. Stephen Bradley's side are now 8 points clear at the top of the table. While Dundalk and Sligo Rovers drew 1-1 at Oriel Park, Daryl Horgan gave the home side the lead in the second half. That result has cut the gap on the top three to 6 points for the hosts. In boxing, Pierce O'Leary defends his IBO World Super Lightweight title this evening, facing Mark Chamberlain at the Three Arena. And there's an 8-race card as the Galway Summer Racing Festival begins today. The first goes to post at 2:00. To hear live commentary of the League of Ireland every Friday, sign into the GoLed app now.
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26: Today will be dry for most with isolated light showers and sunny spells. Highest temperatures of 16 to 22 degrees. And now you're up to date on News Talk.
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25: It's a bank holiday. It's a beautiful sunny morning here in Dublin. Good morning, wherever you are. You're very welcome to Saturday's Down to Business, the show that gets behind how things really work in Irish business. I'm Bobby Kerr. I'll be with you all the way till 10 o'clock this morning. Coming up on today's show, shortly I'll be joined by Bob Hoffman and Sarah Stone McDevitt to go through the main business stories of the week and indeed the weekend. Bojana Jordovic, yes, she's the CEO and director at Silverstream Healthcare. She'll be joining me in the executive chair a bit later on. We'll be learning all there is to know about the business of being a funeral director. I'll have three of them in studio telling me how the business works later on in the show. You'll also be hearing from the author of a new book that pairs nutritional science with practical recipes to help professionals improve energy and focus. Yes, a cookbook for people working from home. I can't wait to discuss that a bit later on. I was out and about earlier this week in West Clare where I met the wonderful Paddy Murray. He's a 9-year-old entrepreneur, proving you're never too young to start a business. So great story here, a young lad with an honesty box that sells eggs in Moveen in County Clare. Wait till you hear him, he's fantastic. Why are house prices still rising when so many say they're unaffordable? Cliff Taylor will be joining me a bit later to explain. You can text me here, 53106. It only costs you 30 cents, or email me at downtobusiness@newstalk.com. And you can send us a WhatsApp, 087-1400-106. Now, first up, we'll take a look at the business stories making this morning's papers, and delighted to be joined by Bob Hoffman. He's the managing partner at Vista Executive Search, and Sarah Stone McDevitt. She's an author, an AI thought leader, and a TEDx speaker. She joins us here this morning as well. You're very welcome, one and all. Bob, I'll maybe start with you. Maybe it's a weekend, long weekend story, but Fionnán Sheehan has been delving into the small print around the government budget. He's telling us that emergency cash has been raided to cover a $500 million cost of an extra payday. I believe there's an extra Thursday this year, creating a 53rd payroll day, which we didn't know, but it's going to cost a lot of money.
4: It's going to cost an awful lot of money, 500 million euros. But it's one of these stories where the optics initially don't look good for the public workers. But in actual fact, so what's happening is this billion euro pot that was set aside for emergencies in last year's budget, they're going to have to take 500 million out of that to pay the public workforce, which, by the way, has crept from 280,000 up to 420,000 people. So there's a lot of people involved. Because
25: say those numbers again, Bob.
4: It went from 280,000 public workers now to 400.
25: In what period?
4: It doesn't actually say, but I think around 12 years.
25: Okay, so wow.
4: I could be open to be corrected on that. But the gist of it is that it's not what it looks like. It's not that the workers are getting an extra day's salary, which will cost us the public 500 million. They're not actually working an extra day or an extra day less. It just so happens that this year, the year starts on a pay Thursday and ends on a pay Thursday because most of these people are paid weekly.
25: So it's a cash flow issue.
4: It's a cash flow. No, in other words, if we're 2027, it'll be 500 million less. For 2026,
25: we'd be paying it anyway.
4: It's only we're paying for it either way.
25: Yeah.
4: But it does bring up one issue. Again, I'm open to be corrected, but I'm pretty sure that they get 30 minutes extra to cash their salary checks most Thursdays for the people who are paid weekly. And of course, they haven't received a check in over a decade. Everybody's paid electronically, but the union secured them an extra 30 minutes every Thursday. And that adds up to 3 extra days per year. I'd be interested to find out if that's still the case.
25: Now, Sarah, what did you make of this? The 4 words, an additional payday, was the only reference to the allocation of 500 million. The revised estimates, which were published in December, lay out spending in each of the public service areas.
5: Yeah, I think the real the impact of this story is obviously not really about the public service workers. And we were just talking there, Bob, that the fact that neither of us needed to know those 53 Thursdays in this year. I'm sure 20 of them are in January for some people.
25: Yeah.
5: But really, like, the impact in terms of education and the health budget is, I think, the really negative impact here on a much broader scale. And the question for me is, like all questions a little bit in Ireland, is how was this not forecast, predicted, and really thought about? Because it seems that it's been in somewhat smoothed over as part of the budgeting conversation. And I think a little bit more transparency about the impact would have been beneficial to the public and a little bit of more foreplanning, I suppose.
25: Yeah, and I think when you're talking about an emergency fund, it's not the kind of expenditure that you'd expect to be coming out of such a fund.
5: No, and you don't want to hear something like health cuts is going to fill a hole. I mean, that is not something that we want to hear. That is just something really in Ireland today. The last thing we want to hear is that money's been taken from something so important to fill something that should have been predicted.
25: Yeah,
4: they've been hit with two whammies though: the 500 million for this extra Thursday and 650 million for a black hole that's appeared in the education budget.
5: Yeah.
4: So there's 1.1 billion, and they really only had a billion to play with.
25: Yeah. And again, the numbers, you know, you talk about a black hole in an education budget of 460 odd million.
4: Yeah.
5: And at a time as well, I think, where we need to be investing in education for what's coming.
4: Yeah.
5: I think we really need more investment in looking at how we prepare our future generations for the turns that are coming, particularly as the impact of AI starts to ramp up. So this is now not the time to be reducing from something that really is going to confirm our economic future.
4: But of course, the backdrop of all of this is it's an embarrassment of riches. I mean, the country is in a very, very healthy financial situation. I don't think we're managing our spending very wisely, and this is an example.
25: Well, the increase in the overall budget for 2027 of 5.9% brings the envelope to just over 125 billion, most of which will pay for the cost of day-to-day public services, such as pensions and public service wages.
4: Mm.
25: 125 billion, that's what it costs.
4: Yeah, it's big money.
5: Yeah.
4: Big money.
25: All right, we'll move on. Interesting, it's a tale of, I suppose, mixed views, mixed fortunes indeed. It got us out of a hole, mixed views, as NAMA finally winds up operations after 17 years. One developer certainly claiming that the agency formed after the crash caused the housing crisis. So there are views of many people in this article in the Irish Independent today by Sarah Collins. But the numbers, again, are eye-watering.
4: Well, do you know what? I mean, I've just literally said an embarrassment of riches today, and we cast our mind back to these dark days of the bailout and the complete opposite. You know, at the moment we throw the word billions around like confetti at a wedding.
5: Mm.
4: Back in those days, I mean, we were rummaging down the back of the couch for coins. The country was in an awful state. So everybody knows that NAMA effectively was a necessary evil. It was brought in to sort out the banks, because a country needs banks. And if anybody remembers the high numbers, the bailout that we got from the Troika was 85 billion, of which about 60 billion of it went to the banks, not handed to them. We got it back. And if I've read this correctly, we actually made 5.6 billion profit after the whole exercise was completed. But it was a very ugly period in our history. Developers can say that it partially caused the housing crisis. You do need developers. Every country needs them. But let's be honest, they lost the run of themselves, partially by Anglo handing out money as if it was...
25: Yeah, I think Anglo was the big cost, if you look at it. This was the brainchild of Peter Bacon, the economist. It really... I think Eamon Ryan was saying that the Greens really had to be bounced into it because they were in government at the time. But there were only really three choices as we look at it, Sarah. Do nothing, create an insurance fund for the banks, or set up a so-called bad bank and to take on the non-performing loans. And that's effectively what we did.
5: Yeah, and I would not have liked to be Brian Lenihan back then to have to make that choice. I think it was an unknown. I'm sure many critics would say they should have known more, but I think it was a choice between a couple of very bad choices. And ultimately, I think, you know, if you look at the reasons why it was created, you know, we had too much of this, people predicting this development opportunity, too much lending going on, then the bubble. And I think, you know, as it closes 17 years later, I think what's kind of funny and ironic is that we still have a housing crisis. We have high costs of construction, and we have real affordability issues. And so it almost feels like we're in this circle of life. And, you know, as NAMA ends, it's actually handing over some of its assets to, you know, land development agencies. So it's...
25: They also claim to have built 44,000 new homes over the 16-year period, which I'm sure is correct. But it is, you're right. It's interesting to take the, like, it was a solution. It was messy in some cases. It was very painful for lots of people. And it wasn't ideal.
5: No.
25: But I do think, you know, on reflection, maybe we got the best that we could have got under the circumstances.
4: History has judged it well. And at the end of the day, the state made 5.6 billion from it. I had the privilege of meeting Brian Lennon around that time. And of course, at that stage, his personal health issue became publicly known. And yet the man worked to the very end.
25: Oh, yeah.
4: You know, so look, if all of us were in that room, would we have made any different decisions? It was a Hopkins choice, no matter what you were in.
5: Yeah. And I think there's a separation, though, between, like, we can all reflect on this maybe from the business sense and say it was, you know, maybe potentially a good return investment. But I think the social impact for many, many people at the time is much wider and still being you know, very much felt. Yeah.
25: And we should remember that there are still people who are affected that to this day of that time. So moving on to another, I suppose, battle. This is Minister O'Callaghan under siege as solicitors reject his olive branch in the criminal and legal aid dispute. Mary Carolyn writing about this, the legal affairs correspondent in today's Irish Times, Sarah. This is a dispute that clearly, if you follow the money, you can maybe see where this all goes. But the minister and the legal profession now at loggerheads here, and it looks like this could now escalate even further.
5: Yeah, I mean, like, let's look at what previously was being offered, I think, to solicitors, just to set the picture here. You know, solicitors were receiving €239 for the first court appearance and around €60 for each subsequent appearance. And what the minister, what they're proposing is a flat fee of €520 per case, regardless of how many court appearances that, that they have to do. And so, you know, on the solicitor side, they're arguing that, you know, many cases evolve and there's repeated court appearances, and they obviously have to take a lot of paperwork and preparation, and they feel like the new system doesn't reflect that. Now, I think it's moving in a direction that we're seeing increasingly across business, which I think the government is a little bit right about, is outcome-based pricing,
25: yeah.
5: Which is when you deliver the outcome and it encourages everyone to move at a faster pace. And I think that is a positive thing.
25: Well, could I just add that, and again, if you stand back from this and you look at the numbers. The scheme was devised following an internal department review of criminal aid in the district courts that noted spending almost doubled from $19 million in 2017 to $37 million in 2024, despite a fall in the volumes of cases. Now that says to me there's an issue here.
4: There is an issue. And like all these things, it's the extremes that sort of jump off the page. There was one incident where the review said the old structure incentivized solicitors to seek multiple hearings. It referred to a particular claims, including by a firm that sought €114,000 payment on foot of 63 legal aid certificates, one for each of 63 charges against an alleged brothel keeper.
25: Wow.
4: So you've stories like that at one end, and then you've got genuine situations where solicitors are saying, I'm going in and out of the courts for €52 a go. And somewhere in the middle is the norm.
5: Is the
4: At the end of the day, as you said, Bobby, the costs have gone from $19 million up to $37 million. The minister has to rein this in. The solicitors have to be reasonable about this.
25: Yeah, there's another piece just concluding in the article that says a serious problem facing the minister arising from the dispute is the impact of significant High Court decisions on Wednesday that the constitutional rights of 11 defendants were breached due to the dispute, as they did not have access to legal representation when they failed to get bail before. Like, this could cause a serious problem if justice is seemed to be affected by it.
5: Well, I think that's already happening, though, right? Is we already have many, many victims of, sexual assault cases and things like that, having geared themselves up to appear in court and now having to let go of that. You know, and there's other unusual things mentioned around other individuals, seeking legal aid. I think the thing, though, is for me, as a taxpayer and a citizen, I'm actually quite happy that the government is looking to drive efficiency here. But also equally on the solicitor side, I can understand how it is hard to scope out how many times you're going to be in court. And there also has to be fairness there in terms of running businesses. So I think...
4: And in fairness to O'Callaghan, the minister, he has engaged with the Law Society and the Bar of Ireland since October 2025, and we're now halfway through 26 on this issue. Of course, the sub-story to all of this is Jim O'Callaghan has been tipped to be a new possible Taoiseach in the future. It'll be interesting to see how he...
25: Yeah, there's a lot riding on it for him, certainly. Yeah.
5: And one other thing, though, I'd say is, we do have a constitutional right to these things, and so I wonder when that's going to become a more pressing point as the delay goes on further. Many people have this right, so let's get a move on.
25: A piece in the Irish Independent today by Darren Nolan: just one of 60 items surveyed falls in price despite a hospitality VAT rate cut. Cost of five items actually rise as cuts fail to reach consumers. I'm not surprised by any of this, Bob. I don't know what your thoughts are.
4: Well, look, Bobby, you've got the advantage. You were in the hospitality business for many years with your coffee outlets. But look, it was flagged earlier on that the Taoiseach said, look, there's going to be very little cuts passed on to the public because the hospitality sector is in such difficulty. But basically, it's this 9% VAT rate that was reintroduced, and they made 60 spot checks. And of the 60, they found one where the price reduced, which was...
25: An All-Ireland winning county, I see. The item was a chicken goujon and chips meal on a kid's menu served at a cafe in County Mayo. They must have been celebrating the Sam Maguire because the price was reduced by 10% from 8.60 to 8.50.
4: But unfortunately, elsewhere in Mayo, some other poor customers were hit with an increase for an 18-inch margarita pizza, which increased from 24.50 to 25.50 euros. The gist of it is, look, none of the cuts were passed on. Look, we all know the hospitality sector have been battered by food inflation sparked off by the Ukraine invasion and fertilizer and all that sort of, and the minimum wage. And look, it's not cheap eating out, but there again, it's not cheap to create meals in restaurants. And
25: Sarah, what do you make of this?
5: Yeah, so I think what's interesting is this is the gap between like the intent of policy and the outcomes in reality. And we see this reflected in loads of other industries. And I think it also exposes, I suppose, the tension at the heart of the budget is like where to invest the money. But my understanding is that actually closure rates in hospitality have fallen since this was brought in by 26%. So I think it's mostly a survival tool.
25: I would put that, you know, all these businesses that have actually survived this far, like they've been kind of waiting for this, and they see that, you know, if on average a lot of them have made no money for the last 2 years and hang on by their fingernails, that they see justifiably or otherwise that why not try and make a bit of profit, even if it's coming from another source.
5: But again, like, you know, I was watching this thing the other day about the things that hospitality industry have to prepare for. And one of the things they're talking about is the outbreak in these GLP-1s. You know, in the US, they've seen significant drops in people eating out because they're using things like Ozempic and Mounjaro. So, I mean, I think that's another thing in the hospitality sector they want to have to prepare for is people are eating less, they're eating out less.
25: Yeah.
5: That's something that's going to be, you know, super, super, you know, the government need to look at that. But maybe there'll be a boom in Mayo in chicken goujons, and we can look forward to that.
25: That's it. The goujons are in Mayo, folks. Now, a business story of note. Some interesting, and I think there may be some negotiations, etc., behind this story, but Aer Lingus posts a 34 million half-year loss amid increase in competition, the airline facing an 8% rise in costs while their rivals expand their transatlantic offer. Bob, this is interesting times for what certainly was the state airline.
4: Do you know what? I'm an aviation buff. I'm fascinated by the sector, but God, I wouldn't work in it. It's a tough sector.
25: It's not
4: volcanic ash, it's terrorism or fuel crisis. So the gist of the story is that last year in 2025, Aer Lingus made an operating profit in the first half of the year of 80 million. This year, in the first half of 2026, that's dropped to minus 34 million. So that's a 114 million swing. And their parent, IAG, has a rule that you must deliver between 12 and 15% margins or we will not invest in IAG owns five or six
25: and
4: airlines.
25: And there are other airlines within the group who are producing better numbers. So this is also, so Aer Lingus are under siege from their own internal organization. Plus, they're trying to, I suppose, give bad news to the unions on the basis of negotiation, Sarah.
5: Yeah.
25: So really, this is a bit of a tightrope being walked by Lynn Emberton, yeah?
5: Yeah, I mean, I think we also have the kind of, you know, alongside this, Aer Lingus lobbying for an increase in the passenger cap as well. So I'm sure to unions and, the employees, that feels like a bit of a contradiction. But I think, you know, that's also the tension between Aer Lingus being our national carrier and then, you know, what is important in this world, which is profit for shareholders from a IAG point of view. Well, I think what's interesting is, though, they are optimizing towards the routes that is more of a business audience. Maybe that's a positive, and away from more of the leisure audience, and you can kind of, and also like the expats. So I think like you can see what their strategy is to try and recover some of that.
25: Yeah.
4: But I think their biggest hammering was in the North Atlantic route. The US carriers increased their capacity by 45%. You got to remember, it was the year of the World Cup. So Aer Lingus just caught up in that storm where they just had so much competition.
25: There's obviously going to be plenty more to roll on that.
4: Mm.
25: Bob Infantino, the FIFA row, he scrapped the plans to sell off the stake in the FIFA World Cup. The FIFA chief operating officer saying that Infantino deceived staff over the World Cup post, so he's rolled back on that. Burnham has rolled in. The FIFA's chief senior advisor has quit. The governing body denies it's selling football. And Trump says he never discussed plans with Infantino. Lots of stuff happening here, all coming to a head. But again, follow the money and you'll really see what's going down here.
4: Well, we all remember the parable of Icarus who flew too close to the sun. And that's what this guy has done. Infantino, I think, spent too much time in the company of Trump. And I'd be very surprised if he's going to keep his job after all of this. We all know what happened. Basically, he floated this idea of selling 20% of effectively FIFA. And it just so happened it was Joshua Kushner, who is Trump's son-in-law's brother. Now, it has to be said, he donates money to the Republicans and to the Democrats, but I suppose it's just the connotations and the connections to a Trump extended family member. But the whole idea of selling off the global game to private equity sends a shiver down everybody's spine.
25: Yeah.
4: You know, they absolutely turned the World Cup into a rich person's event in America.
25: Yeah.
4: You had to be rich to go to any yeah. of the
25: And
4: games.
25: It looked like he was trying to bounce everybody into this. You know, it was almost, we've got this plan and we're doing it.
5: Yeah.
25: If you don't sign up to this, you're not going to get the funds.
4: Yeah.
25: So
4: yeah,
25: it just shows how something like this can backfire.
5: Yeah, I to be honest with you, part of me wonders, will he not survive this? Because I feel like he's Teflon in some ways. He's done things that have, you know, is this big enough? I mean, I know it's damning. Your kind of internal staff saying you lied to us, that's pretty damning. But I wonder, will this actually, because I think it's part of a broader trend around private equity kind of circling around sports. You know, we've seen it in cricket and F1 and various things. So I think it's...
4: Yeah, true. But look at LIV, the golf thing. And even the Saudis now have pulled the plug on that. And by the way, of course, the World Cup last time was in Qatar. Money. Now US money. Apparently Maradona said if the Americans ever get their hand on the World Cup, there'll be four quarters. And he was right.
25: Yeah.
4: For the TV.
25: Finally, can we look at Ornua and Tirlon at loggerheads over the butter? This is a piece in the Cantillon, piece I read every week. Ornua, the owner of the 1 billion Kerrygold brand, is facing what insiders describe as a fifth column attack in the United States. Bob?
4: Well, for anybody who doesn't know what a fifth column attack is, it's a sabotage done inside your own country. So in this case, it's Ornua who own the Kerrygold brand.
25: Espionage of the co-ops.
4: Here. Yeah, the battle of the
5: opposite to buttering someone up then,
4: exactly.
5: Bob, is it?
4: So basically what's happened is Tirlon, who used to be Glanbia, if I'm correct, they're one of the largest suppliers to Ornua, who used to be the Irish Dairy Board, and they're supplying Ornua, but now they've gone out and done a deal with Costco, which is America's version of Dunn Stores, to sell butter under Costco's private label, Kirkland brand, placing it in direct competition and cheaper.
25: I can see where this is a problem, and I can see that these are two old co-ops who've gone at it before.
5: I was going to say, it's not their first rodeo with each
25: other. Absolutely. So let it tell us.

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1: 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Cash Machine will then randomly pick a number, and it could be you were calling during Moncrief. Answer within five rings, tell us the prize amount, and that cash is yours. €303,000, that's €303,000. 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Up next, I go out and about to Moveen in County Clare to check out a great little business run by a 9-year-old entrepreneur. 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
4: Now this week I'm out and about. I'm in Mauveen in West Clare, near the beautiful village of Kilkee, overlooking the Atlantic Ocean. I'm here to meet a young entrepreneur from County Clare. He's been going absolutely viral recently, thanks to his Honesty Box. Nine-year-old Paddy Murray founded his Honesty Box, oof by Paddy, to sell eggs from his burgeoning flock of chickens. With the help of his family, Paddy's Honesty Box has taken the locals here by storm. He's even grown to over, I think he's nearly 17,000 followers on Instagram. He's a top man. He's a young entrepreneur from West Clare, and he joins me now. Good morning to you, Paddy.
5: Good morning to you too, Bobby.
4: Thank you very much for the lovely welcome here. I've enjoyed the sausage rolls, the scones, and I want to thank your mum for making those for me. But we're here to talk business, and I want you to tell our listeners about your business, if you would.
5: Yeah, so I used to have two chickens, and we still have them now, and we got 10 more, so that brought us to 12, and then I don't even know, we got more chickens then. And it just flew and just took off now, Bobby.
4: Okay, so tell me how this works. So I see the chickens out the back, and we'll go out and have a look at them in a second. But the Honesty Box is at the end of the road on the farm. So maybe explain to me how that works. You stock that with eggs at what time every day?
5: 2 p.m. daily, and there'd be about, the most record that we've sold was 15 minutes. We've sold, I think it was about 60 boxes of eggs, or 60 eggs, I mean, in less than 50 minutes, or 15 minutes, yeah. So.
4: And tell me this, so people put the money then in the box, but I'm told that there's queues of people at 2 o'clock waiting for the eggs.
5: Yeah, it's true. Our van broke down, so we had to use Carmel Murray's car, my nana, just above there on the farm, because we needed to deliver the eggs and we couldn't go in the tractor because my granddad was using that. And we just decided we use the car, and we went up there, and there was two cars, or no, it was one car waiting there, and then two cars showed up, and there was only 6 eggs left in the box, and I think there was about 60 eggs in the box. Wow. And they were all gone.
4: Now tell me about the money. I want to know about how do you check the number of eggs sold versus the money in the box? Do you do a reconciliation, as they call it?
5: I don't know. I don't think we do reconciliation.
4: Well, I'll tell you, maybe I'll explain it better. So if you look at your sheet there that you're showing me,
5: yeah,
4: you put 60 eggs in the box, you charge X amount for them. Are you able to check that everybody's left the money for the eggs?
5: Yeah, because my mom has Revolut, and there's a little pouch in there you can just leave the money in.
4: Okay.
5: And we know from the thing, because if people don't have money on them, I've no problem taking the eggs, but just please, for your honesty, come back and pay the money.
4: So people are honest, are they?
5: They are honest, yeah. We haven't gotten robbed yet now. Two per day.
4: Two euros per box is what the charge is.
5: Yeah, that's what the charge is, yeah.
4: So that means that if on a good day, if you're selling 60 eggs, there needs to be €120 in there.
5: No, there wouldn't need to be €120. It'd be around €20, yeah. You'd get €20 from 60 eggs.
4: Good man, okay. Now there, we got the mat sorted out. Let's walk up the yard and we'll meet the chickens.
5: Let's go out the back door now.
4: Right. Thanks, Kevin. And thanks again for the lovely welcome here this morning, Kevin. It's lovely to be out here in West Clare and to be with the entrepreneur himself, the great Paddy.
6: Yeah, it's fantastic. He's not shy of telling the yarn or getting his hands dirty for work. I think everyone knows the story of how it started with the want for two goldfish shortly after his birthday, and ended up with two chickens that I could eat the eggs every morning, and everyone that came into the house he was selling eggs to.
4: Fantastic.
6: Which was fantastic, but made his mother very ashamed, and we had to stop selling the eggs to people that had gone to the house. But lo and behold, all the local community, they kept coming back for eggs because they were so fresh and fantastic.
4: You're a bit of a rock star in these parts, aren't you?
5: Yeah, a small bit, yeah.
4: Right, let's talk about the chickens. Explain to me what's going on here.
5: So we have two hen houses that they tend to lay their eggs in, and we have the other black coop there, you can see, that's where they actually sleep. So that's actually where they...
4: This isn't an electric fence now, is it? That to keep the foxes out?
5: Yeah, to keep the foxes out. Now, the foxes haven't come because we have two dogs.
4: Okay.
5: So, they're actually above home because we didn't want them to chew you alive. So, we might actually have a look for eggs, and their feed is right here. So, you'd actually just...
4: Oh, there's the feed. Okay, so you...
5: We done a video yesterday, and we actually filled it up yesterday evening.
4: Okay.
5: So it's actually filled up there, and there's an automatic water feed, and they have oyster shells there for calcium just behind you.
4: Okay.
5: Just there in the tub. And
4: right, let's have a look at the hen house.
5: So this is it here now.
4: So they come in here. Oh, look at this.
5: There is. Oh, there is a lot.
4: Let me see. We've now have 1, 2, 3, 6, with 9 eggs under one hen,
5: and then 4
4: under the other. That's 13 eggs. That's nearly €4.
5: Yeah, there is one in here. So that's one there. And
4: so that's what? That's 14, 18.
5: 18 there now.
4: Right, 3 sixes is 18. Is that €6 down in the honesty box?
5: Probably will be at 2, yeah.
4: Yeah?
5: So we actually have all these chickens. Most of these are from John. And you can see the more red ones here.
4: Yeah.
5: Now these from John, and that one is from O'Leary's. That one's is Leary's. Yeah.
4: And they're fine and healthy looking, and they've got their own space here.
5: Yeah.
4: They seem to be very happy chickens.
5: Yeah, they are very happy chickens. You tend to move them like twice a week, maybe once a week. This is an automatic timer here now.
4: Okay.
5: So you put in your time. So we let them out at 5:30 every morning, and in at 10:30 every night. And
4: I see. So this timer then opens the door of the hatch here, so that they're safe in there as well.
5: You can just pop it down.
4: Very cool.
5: Yeah, look, going down there, and then you press the other button, and it goes back up.
4: Very cool.
5: So you have to let it go down first.
4: Who helped you set all this up?
5: My dad actually sets it all up, really.
4: Yeah.
5: And we have a new chicken coop all the way down there.
4: It's
5: very big there now. That's from Enda McDonald Engineering. So thank you, Enda. He delivered all the way from Wexford. He left at 6 a.m. and then came here around, we'll say, 9:30, 9:45.
4: Okay. Now tell me about the future of the business. You're doing well. There's queues down at the honesty box every day. You've expanded from 2 to what? Nearly 70 hens.
5: 98 hens.
4: So is there any end to this business? Where are you going to bring it?
5: I'm probably going to bring it to, we'll say, about 130, 140 maybe,
4: yeah.
5: 145. That will stop it then with the chickens. But you see, you need to buy more, and they'll probably get more chicks, even though I don't have chicks yet. They're only in the incubator.
4: Yeah.
5: So they'll take a couple more weeks, I'll say 2 more weeks maybe, and that'll be it then. We'll have chicks then.
4: And is this a year-round business, Paddy?
5: Yeah, it probably is a year-round business. So we have 60 above there, and there's 30 below here now.
4: I'm told you also help out on the farm with the dairy herds, do you?
5: Yeah, so I'd check them first before we bring them down to see if they've escaped. Thankfully, they haven't escaped too much times.
4: Yeah.
5: But the odd time they'd be out, you know, they'd be like...
4: Are you not too busy with the chickens to help with the cows?
5: No, you see, all I have to do is feed them and give them fresh water and fresh stray, and that's just the life of business, really.
4: Yeah, good man.
5: As you know yourself, sure, because you're a businessman too.
4: Well, listen, I've really enjoyed my trip out here to Mauveen. Thank you for showing me the hens, for Kevin and your mum for making the scones, and for showing me your wonderful business here, because this is Paddy, lads, and he's going to be an entrepreneur of the future. You need to keep an eye on him. And you'll see us both on Instagram, won't you?
5: Yeah, we're going to do a little bit of video and record it and upload it to Instagram, so make sure to tune into that. Thank you.
4: Good man. Well done, Paddy. He's a top man, no doubt. One to watch. Paddy Murray there from Mauveen in County Clare. Up next, making the connection between the food you eat and the performance you achieve when you work. Stay tuned.
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4: You're very welcome back to the programme. Bobby here with you all the way till 10 o'clock this morning. Now, if you're working remotely from home
20: How much time do you give yourself for meals? What kind of meals do you eat? Do you make the connection between the food you eat and the performance you achieve when you work? My next guest thinks that you should think about what foods you eat and how you perform at work. Along with Dr. Jakub Leszek Radzilowski, he's written a book called Executive Eats, and it's great to welcome Adam Kingel to the show. Good morning, Adam. How are you?
21: Morning. I'm fine. How are you today?
20: I'm great. Now, firstly, would it be too easy to call this a recipe book for working people?
21: That's partially correct, yes. But the subtitle is The Cookbook for a Better Working Life, because I think the recipes are one element. But the other element in the chapters is we're trying to help people understand and appreciate the components that can help our physiology support our performance, be it in our work life or, of course, in our personal life.
20: Yeah. And you know, what we eat has a direct impact on how we think, how we feel, how we perform, and even how we lead, according to your book, which is correct. But often would I be right in saying, Adam, the thing that gets neglected when we're busy, when we're stressed, when we're trying to get a job done, is that it is our intake, our food intake. You grab something sweet, sugary, you eat it as you're standing up. You don't stop and digest your food properly. So am I right in saying that food is often the first thing that gets neglected when one is stressed or busy?
21: I think it usually is, yeah. I think what my observation is when people are in the midst of a really hectic workday, as you say, they're grabbing the energy drink. They're just grabbing the coffee. They're just going to eat a biscuit to satiate themselves for an hour or two. But then, of course, what happens is you ride the metabolic roller coaster. Your blood glucose is all over the place. Your concentration is also spiking and troughing. And you're wondering why at 2 or 3 o'clock you have no more energy, you know, left in the day, why you can't concentrate in the meeting or in reading that report. Your mood is spiking and troughing. You're snapping at your direct reports. You're more prone to anxiety. And it's all because, of course, all of these things are affected by our nutrition. Yeah. These are the fuels that will help us or hinder us in these different states.
20: Isn't one of the issues here, Adam, that, you know, busy working people often view food as fuel or pleasure, and that this is part of the mistake, that we don't make the connect between good nutrition and good performance and, you know, giving you more energy and endurance, etc. Isn't that part of the kernel issue here?
21: It is, yeah. I think when we think about looking after ourselves in the middle of a busy day, I think people often think about, sure, I have to get enough sleep, or I should be drinking some more water. Or maybe even thinking about the nature of the quality of their home life or their commute, etc. But what they're eating and how they're eating it is usually the first shortcut that they take. And that's okay, one day here, another day there. But it becomes a habit for far too many of us. So it's no longer the exception. The eating poorly and the taking shortcuts becomes the rule. Our body suffers, and therefore our ability to perform at work suffers. And ultimately, our family suffers from our lack of energy, our increased states of anxiety, etc.
20: Yeah. Isn't another common problem in this area people who travel a lot? Because, yeah. And again, I noticed from my own experience that you tend to eat badly when you're traveling. I don't know what it is, but you don't tend to look after yourself the way you should. I think most people could be guilty of that.
21: Yeah. Well, we're surrounded by more temptation, right? You're probably, you're going to restaurants, you know, and so it's like, oh my goodness, every day I can have these things I don't have at home. And you talked earlier, not just about what we're eating, but cooking for oneself. I think that's a virtue that we can't overlook, because you know exactly what you're putting in your mouth. And the problem is when you're traveling, you're leaving it up to someone else.
20: Yeah.
21: We are probably ordering with our eyes, or just what looks good on the menu versus what are the components in that dish? And is that going to help me or is that going to hinder me today?
20: Yeah.
21: So what I try to do, for example, is, you know, look at the salad bar, if there is such a thing, in a given restaurant when I'm traveling, because then I'm seeing the raw ingredients and then I can compose what I want to be putting into my body.
20: Yeah, no, absolutely. And can I ask you this, Adam, in terms of people working from home, and again, I'm speaking very generally here, but one could probably argue that if you're working from home, maybe you're more in control of your diet. Maybe you can plan things a bit better. Maybe you can take a little bit more time to prepare a nice meal from scratch. Have you any evidence in your research that maybe things should get better as we work from home, or do we just put our hand in the fridge all the time? Is it too easy to eat badly? What's your thoughts there?
21: It might depend on the individual. Yeah. Well, of course, it's going to depend on the individual. But yes, I think we know logically and intuitively that if you are working from home, you are giving yourself an advantage to be able to be more thoughtful and to give yourself agency in terms of what you're cooking and what you're reaching for in the fridge. Interesting, though, there was on the other side of the coin, there was a recent announcement from Chris Whitty, the chief medical officer here in the UK, where I'm calling you from, who was saying that the problem with working from home is that we are more sedentary. Yeah. You know, often people, we aren't even having the physical activity required just in the commute to work when we're working from home. So it was just a little reminder for us that while I'm, of course, on your show now talking about nutrition, we also have to remember that physical activity is incredibly important. You know, and even 11 to 15 minutes of moderate exercise a day can improve our longevity potentially by up to a quarter, which is a shocking statistic in terms of the correlation.
20: All right, Adam, we'll have to leave it there. The book is called Executive Eats, the cookbook for a better working life. The co-author is Adam Kingle. Thanks for joining us this morning, Adam. We'll talk to you again soon. Loads more to come. Stay tuned.
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20: Welcome back. We've loads to come up in the next hour. For this week's industry review, we'll be taking a close look at the business of being an undertaker or a funeral director. Bojana Djordjevic, she's the CEO and director at Silverstream Healthcare. She'll be joining me in the executive chair. Plus, housing. Why are prices still rising? Cliff Taylor from the Irish Times will discuss. But first, Daniel has the news at 9.
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7: It's 9 o'clock. Good morning. At least 9 people have been killed and 28 others injured in a fresh wave of overnight Russian missile strikes on Ukraine's capital of Kyiv. Residential buildings were hit in multiple districts, with emergency crews battling fires and searching through damaged buildings. The latest attack comes just 2 days after another large-scale Russian assault that killed 10 people across Ukraine. Homelessness has risen by another 8% year on year, with over 17,000 people in emergency accommodation. Figures released by the Department of Housing reveal an increase of 35 people experiencing homelessness compared with May of 2026, including 37 more children and 22 more families. The government are being urged by the Dublin Simon community to fully fund 25 empty beds at its Usher Island Health and Addiction Facility, saying that the specialist centre could save up to more than 36,000 hospital beds if all its beds in its unit are operational. Catherine Kenny is CEO of the Dublin Simon community and is calling for action in the budget.
8: It's disheartening to see that the number is continuing to go up. We need the government to seize the moment, not only by funding those 25 beds, but we also need to deliver a genuine cross-departmental response to homelessness.
7: The FAI urged the government to intervene over security concerns surrounding Ireland's Nations League match against Israel, warning any failure would reflect badly on both the association and the state. The footballing body said that the decision on whether the game should be played in Dublin should not rest with the FAI alone, but records released to the Irish Examiner under Freedom of Information revealed that FAI Chief Executive David Carrell called for a cross-government assessment of the fixture. However, the government reiterated that responsibility rests with the FAI working alongside Ó Garda Síochána. The match was later switched from Dublin to Serbia, where it will be played on October 4th, while the Stop the Game campaign continues its bid for it to be cancelled. And day two of All Together Now will attract more big artists from today. Kneecap are among the headliners performing tonight, with thousands of people making their way to County Waterford this morning. And that's your news for now.
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7: It finished scoreless between Drogheda United and Shamrock Rovers last night in one of two games in the SSE Airtricity League. Pico Lopez was sent off in that match for the Hoops. Stephen Bradley side are now 8 points clear at the top of the table. While Dundalk and Sligo Rovers drew 1-1 at Oriel Park, Daryl Horgan gave the home side the lead in the second half. That result has cut the gap on the top three to 6 points for the hosts. In boxing, Pierce O'Leary defends his IBO World Super Lightweight title this evening, facing Mark Chamberlain at the Three Arena. And there's an 8-race card as the Galway Summer Racing Festival begins today. The first goes to post at 2 o'clock. To hear live commentary of the League of Ireland every Friday, sign into the GoLoud app now.
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7: Today will be dry for most with isolated light showers and sunny spells. Highest temperatures of 16 to 22 degrees. And now you're up to date on News Talk.
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20: Now you're most welcome back. The second hour down to business. Bobby here, keeping you company all the way till 10 o'clock this morning. This is a show that talks to the most interesting people in Irish business. You can WhatsApp us here, 087 1400 106, or email me at downtobusiness@newstalk.com. Now, we've lots coming up in this next hour. For this week's industry review, we'll be taking a close look at the business of being a funeral director or an undertaker. The housing market. There's a lot happening there. Cliff Taylor is an amazing piece in today's Irish Times, and I'm going to chat with him about the challenges faced around young people and young couples, especially trying to get on the housing ladder. Plus, I'll be talking to Bojana Jordovic. She's the CEO of the company that's called Silver Stream Healthcare. She'll be joining me for a chat in the executive chair. So, the housing market continues to defy logic, despite a new survey showing that only 6% of property professionals believe house prices represent fair value. Prices are still expected to rise this year. So are we heading for a correction, or is Ireland's housing shortage simply too severe to stop the market climbing? Delighted to be joined now by Cliff Taylor from the Irish Times. Morning to you, Cliff.
11: Good morning, Bobby.
20: Now, the Society of Chartered Surveyors, just to be clear who they are, they basically represent estate agents, auctioneers and surveyors right across the state. Only 6% of them believe current house prices represent fair value. That's surely alarming news.
11: Yeah, it was one thing, I suppose, that struck me reading their survey that was published this week. But as you say, such a small number believe that people are buying at fair value. And the flip side was that more than half felt prices were expensive, and more than a third felt they were very expensive at the moment. And I suppose looking around and talking to brokers and auctioneers, certainly in some parts of the Dublin market in particular, there's very active bidding on second-hand properties, for example, leading to them continuing to sell well above guide prices and prices that are particularly that look particularly tasty, particularly as a lot of these houses would need a fair amount of money spent afterwards.
20: And you know, that's no longer like there used to be a time when you bought a doer upper, you know, and you did some of the work yourself, or your mate was a plumber. But now the cost of refurbishment, Cliff, has made that totally, a cul-de-sac for most people, because you're actually better off in financial terms buying something that's ready to go.
11: Yeah, absolutely. I mean, there's. And I think we see that in builders who, in kind of what you might call fill-in site in the Dublin suburbs, are building kind of big 4 or 5 bedroom A-rated new homes as an alternative for people who are looking to move. But the posher suburbs, I suppose, the existing houses are still proving attractive as well. And as I say, there's so few of them coming on the market at the moment that bidding wars seem to be the order of the day when they do.
20: What you're saying in your piece today is that we now see that we've two housing markets emerging. One for higher earners in sectors like tech and professional services, which is the people who are probably spending up to $1 million on a house. And another where average income buyers are forced further from cities or into compromises. These are people who are being moved to Carlow and Portlaoise and even further. Is that correct?
11: Yeah, well, one of the striking things, I suppose, from the SCSI survey this week was that it's becoming increasingly difficult for people on, say, two average wages. And they took the typical example of a guard and a nurse with 10 years experience each, earning about 115,000 euro, and calculated that even taking into account the Help to Buy scheme, that the increase in new prices in places like Meath and Wicklow and Kildare is actually making it still a stretch for those people to buy a new three-bedroom house. A slightly smaller property remains affordable, you know, a terraced house or whatever, and a lot of those are being built in the commuter counties as well.
20: Yeah.
11: But the slightly bigger three-bedroom, I mean, by no means huge, but the slightly bigger, what you might call a family home, is slipping out of affordability from their point of view as well.
20: And as you say yourself, and this is as you say yourself, Cliff, this is because prices have been increasing faster than income, which is basically what you're saying here.
11: Absolutely, yeah. And this survey compares with the ones that this is an annual survey, if you like. So what they found is that over the last year, things have got, you know, slightly tighter for these people. And obviously we know new buyers are, you know, taking loans from families. They're taking even longer term mortgages. They're hoping to get one of the exception deals that the banks offer. In some cases they offer, you know, slightly larger loans. They're doing anything they can and moving yet further out of Dublin. And the alternative is to look for a smaller doer-upper in the city centre.
20: Well, as I said to you, the doer-upper, if you look at building costs and refurbishment costs, that I think that avenue is closed.
11: Yeah, certainly talking to brokers who deal with people in that market, there's long queues to look at those kind of properties when they come on the market. But a lot of people then pull away when they calculate what the additional cost of actually doing the work is going to be. So kind of a lack of really ready options, I suppose you could say, for first-time buyers.
20: Yeah. Can I ask you then, Cliff, about the government's role in all this? State support for the market is, as you say, immense. We've got 46 different tax measures aimed at increasing supply and helping buyers, renters and landlords. That's 46 different initiatives. Are any of these working?
11: Yeah, well, I mean, they're all working. They're all working in their own way, Bobby, I guess. But I suppose they have unintended consequences as well. I mean, there's the ones we all know, like the Help to Buy scheme, which certainly is crucial to help people get on the housing ladder. Now, I suppose the flip side of that is it pushing prices up as well? And it probably is, to some extent at least. But there's just hosts of other write-offs, allowances, incentives in the tax system. And then, of course, there's the massive amount that the government is spending directly via schemes, giving money to builders or assisting them to finish out homes and effectively taking on the job itself via the Land Development Authority, helping approved housing bodies, so on and so on.
20: Yeah.
11: Just an extraordinary amalgam of activity. And there has been some increase in supply, some increase in apartment supply in Dublin, some small increase in new housing supply. It's just that so far it hasn't been enough.
20: Right. And finally, can I ask you then, what happens next in terms regarding prices? Because that's a million-dollar question, sure.
11: That is the million-euro question. Here's the many answers, yeah. I mean, it'll be a brave person, that, as I said in the piece, copping out of making any forecast. I suppose the surveyors themselves are saying, look, we expect prices to go up another 5% this year on average. A lot of them, a minority of them, feel that in general prices may have peaked or nearly done so. A significant number feel, look, they're going to go up again this year, but they're getting near some kind of a peak. But I suppose two things come into the mix then. One is affordability and the fact that the numbers are stretched now in a lot of parts of the market, even for better off people. And the other is, of course, the underlying state of the economy still ticking along nicely enough, despite all the pressures, despite higher energy prices. despite the cost of living squeeze, you know, prices, the economy is still reasonably solid. Unemployment has been solid. Wages are continuing to rise. So in that context, you might expect prices to keep squeezing higher. But of course, if there's any shock to the economy, if there's any trouble in the tech sector, then, you know, I think it's a different story. And I suppose
20: buyer beware, as they say, Cliff. Yeah.
11: Well, buyer be cautious. Anyway. Yeah.
20: All right. Well, listen, thanks again. It's a great piece, as always, Cliff. Pleasure to talk to you. Well. Enjoy your weekend and thanks for joining us this morning.
11: Much appreciated. You too and to all your listeners. Thank you.
20: Now, we've loads of texts coming in. I'll just get to a couple of them. The first one was on the out of our paper review, the civil servant payday. In relation to the 30 minutes granted to public servants to cash their paychecks, I worked for a local authority in Dublin and retired 4 years ago. Just to be clear, that 30 minutes was taken away many years ago in my employment anyway. Okay, well, thank you for pointing that out. And we'd loads of texts as well about young Paddy from Moveen in County Clare, the 9-year-old entrepreneur. Fair play to Paddy. What a fantastic young fella. 9 years of age and already showing more business sense than most adults. Best of luck to him with his honesty box. That comes from Julia in Galway. And also on Paddy, Bobby's stories are like this are why I like listening to the show. Forget the big business. Sometimes the best entrepreneurs are the young people with a nice idea and the drive to make it happen. Fair play to them. That comes from Joseph in Donabate. Up next, we're going to go to the executive chair.
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20: And it's my great pleasure to welcome Bojana Djordjevic. She's the CEO at Silverstream Healthcare to the programme. You're very welcome to the Executive Chair, Bojana. How are you?
22: Thank you, Bobby.
20: Now, it all started in a small village in central Serbia, about 2 hours from Belgrade, as I understand it. Tell us a little bit about your early years.
22: That's right. Yeah, so I grew up, Bobby, in Serbia. It's in a small village. It's about central Serbia, about 2 hours drive from Belgrade, which is the capital of Serbia. As in my, let's say, early age, I was really attracted to mathematics. I like to solve the puzzles, to see the patterns in different shapes and figures and so on and so forth. So
20: you're a numbers person from an early age.
22: I like to do a lot of calculation in early age, and that's somehow probably helped me to excel in the mathematics in primary and secondary school, and somehow naturally led me to mechanical engineering at University of Belgrade that I graduated over there in 2020.
20: And you specialized, as I understand it, in industrial engineering.
22: Yes, correct. Yes, that's correct, Bobby. So I specialized in industrial engineering, which really gave me a good foundation in the overall operation management and quality management, supply chain and management, and how to manage people and processes, and to give me that operational mindset that I would say had shaped my career ever since.
20: Now, your first job was in the FMCG, InVeg Holdings. You were a project manager where you were looking after logistics and all that. So often your first job can shape maybe where you end up. Tell us a little bit about it.
22: Yeah, so my first job was as operations lead in one of the biggest FMCG facilities back in Serbia. And that was a greenfield investment where the environment, I would say, was very demanding to set up and to get manufacturing facility operational. That job really taught me to how to manage people and processes, how to implement the knowledge that I have gained from the university into the practice, how the plans put into the practice and good operation, and how to use the data and facts to make informative decision as well. And I would say the main highlight is that I have realized that good and operational excellence, it's not only a phrase or abstract. It's really about efficiency. It's about the quality. It's about the safety. And at the end of the day, about the experience that people who are using your product are feeling about.
20: Yeah. Now, how did you come to Ireland? There's always a story. I know you ended up as head of operations and supply chain at BlackRock Health and the Hermitage Medical Clinic, but was it solely for a job?
22: Yeah. So, my husband, he's IT professional. He's we were both highly educated and kind of constantly strong professionals pursuing for opportunities where our skill set and expertise could be better utilized and where we can excel in our career. And obviously to have and to show the example to our two boys as well. We have today two teenagers. So that's how Ireland came about.
20: Right.
22: And my husband, he got a job here and we did follow. And now 10 days we are in Ireland since 2015.
20: And you worked in the BlackRock Health and the Hermitage for what, between 2017 and 2022. That would have been a demanding job, operationally focused, again, driving efficiencies.
22: Yeah. Yeah,
20: looking at the numbers, looking at the profitability.
22: Absolutely. Yes, absolutely, Bobby. So I was there from 2017, almost 6 years, between five and a half years I spent in Hermitage Medical Clinic, part of the BlackRock Health today. So yeah, very demanding job, working closely with highly professional clinical team, trying to improved the flow of the patient, which was I would say, you know, the main operational impact, to try to improve their experience and ultimately the outcome of patient care. So any healthcare environment is very demanding and require team management and good teamwork between clinicians and non-clinicians in order to improve the quality of care, because it's patient-centered organization is any healthcare organization where the good operations matters. And I'm kind of pleased that I managed to get some transferable knowledge from the engineering to put a proper planning, to put a structure, and to drive continuous improvement with the team.
20: And then tell us then about Silverstream Healthcare Group. It's an amazing business. You've got 11 operations in six counties. You've 900 staff and 820 beds. I was just looking at that. That's nearly one employee for for everybody using the service. Are those ratios, are they the norm?
22: Not necessarily. So, there is obviously a care ratio, how many healthcare professionals per resident, based on dependency level, based on the needs for the resident we need to have. That's a part of regulation. But overall, yes, Bobby, I joined Silverstream Healthcare at the end of 2022 as Chief Operation Officer. And then from last year, I have been promoted to be a Chief Executive Officer
20: of
22: Silverstream Healthcare Group. So the group at the moment today, we are operating 11 nursing homes across Ireland, across six counties, as you said, from County Cork, Tipperary, Meath, Wicklow, Dublin, and Louth as well.
20: And Bojana, can I ask you about the post-COVID nursing home? Like, the nursing home sector got a real, very difficult COVID. Very tragic situations. And can I ask you about the aftermath of that? Did we lose many people from the sector because of what happened? Is it difficult now to attract and retain staff in the sector?
22: Yeah, it is, Bobby, absolutely. And COVID-19 pandemic obviously really had a significant impact on a lot of healthcare professionals, and I think many of them would have left the industry entirely, probably made the shift to some other industry. Many of them also have reduced the number of hours that they are working now on the floor. So, and even these days, we are seeing that impact. And I would say that the workforce in healthcare is probably one of the biggest challenges that we are all facing today.
20: And how do you counter that? What do you do to try and, I suppose, retain the people you have and attract new people to come and work with you?
22: Yeah. So healthcare or any healthcare environment, it's a very demanding and challenging environment. And but at the end of the day, it's very rewarding as well, because on a daily basis, you are making meaningful and significant impact on somebody's life. So how we attract and retain people, you have to listen to their needs. You have to respect and listen to their ideas. You have to understand the pressure they are working on every day on the floor. And then our staff have to feel valued and appreciated for what they do.
20: And is it a further challenge then that within the HSE, there might be, you know, more attractive rates. There might be, are you competing with the HSE?
22: In terms of keeping
20: and attracting personnel, which again is a challenge.
22: It is a challenge, Bobby, absolutely. And again, I think we are all competing for the same pool of people, you know, acute hospitals, nursing homes, business, any other home care environment. So we are competing for the same healthcare professionals, and sometimes that demand, that offering is not there, and it is a challenge.
20: Yeah. Well, what are the sort of market dynamics in relation to, like, making a decision to move a loved one into a nursing home? It's a big decision for any family or any family member. What do you say to the people that you meet who are considering such an option, you know, and you're providing the service to their loved ones?
22: So absolutely, making a decision to place your loved ones in the nursing home is probably the most challenging decision that any family can make. And that's where our teams are playing significant role to make that transition as much smoother and seamless as reasonably possible. Because in that situation, what we do, Bobby, we sit with the families, we sit with medical professionals and with the residents.

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3: thank you, Bobby.
2: I want to welcome another member to the Grandad Club.
4: Oh, thank you very much.
2: Mr. Pat Kenny, congratulations.
4: Thank you very much. Christina had a baby girl, 10 pounds.
2: Big, 10 pounds?
4: Big girl, yeah.
2: Whoa.
4: Olivia by name. So congratulations
2: to
4: Christina and Paddy. I had little to do with it, as you can understand.
2: But you know what?
4: But I'm delighted.
2: It's a lovely place to be. And I think I was saying to you a couple of weeks ago, you won't be prepared for the joy that being a granddad actually brings.
4: And you've done it again.
2: Twice, but I'll do it anytime they're willing to produce. I'm there. I think it's wonderful.
4: But of course, the show must go on.
2: The show must go on. We must talk business, Pat.
4: Well, it's a very busy weekend for Ishgair, and you know they're doing a big repair out in Ballymore Eustace.
2: I saw that.
4: Hundreds of workers and a limited number of hours to get the supply back up and running in literally less than 2 days.
2: Wow.
4: It's an amazing undertaking. We'll be talking about another Irish firm that was mobilised by the collapse of Spirit Airlines in the US, trying to salvage the aircraft, get them back to the lessors who are actually based in Ireland, many
2: Very
4: of them.
2: Very interesting story.
4: Infantino.
2: Oh, God.
4: Yeah, we'll be looking at the...
2: He bottled at the end.
4: Yeah, his hubris, I think, got him there. Anyway, we'll see what's going to happen to him. The inevitability of an AI tech crash. We've got an eminent professor, an Australian, who says it's definitely going to happen. Could be this year, could be next year, could be sooner. But the numbers do not add up, and the impact on the rest of the economy. We'll have a GP talking about women's health. Henry McKean is at the All Together Now Festival. We'll hear about some of his adventures. And I know you're always interested in what Gareth Mullins has.
2: Yep.
4: He's cooking hake and sole meunier.
2: Oh, there's sole meunier, one of the great dishes, a classic, Pat. Well, enjoy that.
4: And thank you very much, Bobby.
2: Congratulations again. Up next, I'm going to be taking a look at the service that no one wants to avail of, but which everybody is immeasurably relieved to have at their disposal. That's a funeral director. Stay tuned.
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7: Now you're most welcome back to the programme. Bobby here with you all the way till 10 o'clock. It's an industry that every one of us will encounter at some point in our lives, but one that we don't often talk about from a business perspective. Funeral directors provide an essential service, but behind the scenes they're also running a complex business, facing changing customer expectations, rising costs and evolving traditions. For today's industry review, we're looking at the business of being a funeral director, the challenges, the opportunities, and how the sector is adapting in modern Ireland. I'm delighted to be joined today by Niall Mulligan. He's of Heffernan Funeral Directors in Trim and County Meath. He's also a former IAFD president. Gus Nichols also joins us, a veteran of Fannigan's, 30 years in the business, and also a former president. And Jane Clark, Public Relations Officer of the Irish Association of Funeral Directors, and she's also General Manager at Lakeside Memorial Park Cemetery in Portmarnock. And we'll talk about that in a second, Jane. So you're all very welcome to the programme. We'll start with you, Niall.
8: Thanks, Bobby.
7: I know you got into this business by marriage, but you're in it anyway.
8: Stick it out now, absolutely. career is on the line if the marriage goes. There you go.
7: So tell us a little bit about the business, if you would.
8: So my father-in-law, Aidan Heffernan, started up the business back in 1985 in Trim. Just felt there was an opportunity there at the time. Tried to bring maybe a more professional aspect to the business, I suppose. Not that there was plenty of professionals before that, but I suppose maybe in the countryside, maybe people were more laxed in when it came to funerals, but he brought that more professional touch to it.
7: Yeah.
8: And moved it forward. And I suppose today, I mean, as funeral directors, it is it's a professional business per se. It's a very compassionate business, but it is a business at the end of the day, and people expect a lot, and people's expectations now are hugely different than they were back in the 80s.
7: Yeah. And as you say, it's a 24/7, 365 business.
8: Absolutely,
7: so yeah. Is that an issue, Niall, in terms of never really being able to get away from the job?
8: I suppose, you know, as someone said to me, what are you doing for the weekend, you know?
7: I don't know.
8: Anything could happen. A phone call makes that change. You know, what is a weekend? You know, it's like, you know, a bit like Downton Abbey, you know, what is a weekend?
7: Okay.
8: But it is, and like, if you're in it, you're in it, and you know what's involved, and you know what's required of the job. So downtime is, you know, can be limited. But look, we all have to get that downtime as well, you know, so.
7: Let's talk to Gus Nichols, the director at Fannigan's. Gus, you're very welcome to the programme.
9: Hi, Bobby.
7: Are all you lads related in this business? If I look at Stafford's, Fannigan's, are you all cousins?
9: No, that I'm aware, as far as I'm aware. No, I suppose we're two old Dublin firms. Nichols was 1814 and Fannigan's 1819.
7: Wow.
9: And they got married in 1988. So that's when Eddie, my dad, sold the business to Fannigan Company. I'm sixth generation.
7: Wow.
9: A direct link that way.
7: And kind of the importance of family, and I know it's often stated, you know, in the promoting of the business, etc. But how genuinely, how important is it that a family member answers the phone, as once Jody Fannigan told me, it's always important that if somebody rings, that somebody by the name answers the phone. Those kind of
9: He was right when he said that to you, and he's still right. I think when people have a loss of bereavement, they like to think they're phoning a person and not a business.
7: Yeah.
9: And I think how that first phone call is managed, it's by far and away the most important phone call we get.
7: Yeah.
9: And we spend a lot of time, certainly with training new people who want to come and work for us, of the level of expectation that we have about how that's handled.
7: Yeah. Yeah. Let's bring in our third guest now, Jane. Jane, you're very welcome to the program.
5: Thank you, Bobby.
7: This is Jane Clark. Lakeside Memorial Park. Firstly, tell us about what is that business?
5: Thank you. Yes. So we are reimagining the concept of cemeteries in Ireland. The cemetery is based in Portmarnock in North County Dublin, and it is a privately owned cemetery. So most of us in Ireland are familiar with cemeteries that are owned, I suppose, by the local council, and that would be the model. Or traditionally, cemeteries and burial grounds would have been associated with the local church. So I myself am from Raheny, and the local cemeteries there would be Fingal or Balgriff, and I have families buried in both of them. So two local men, Niall O'Connor and Henry Wildgust, about 20 years ago came across a cemetery in California. And it set them thinking. They have a background in property, and it set them thinking about the future of memorialisation in Ireland and okay. how that might change. So timing is everything in life and in death. And we are ready to open now at the end of September this year. So it has been a massive project. It is a memorial park. It is the same size as St. Stephen's Green in Dublin.
7: Wow.
5: And the idea is that although it is a place of traditional burial and ash interment, it is also a place to celebrate life. So there are nature trails, there is a river, there's a lake where people can sit and remember their loved ones. There's a lot of nature and wildlife. And we also have a restaurant, Rachel Keane, who owns Pogue Restaurants. You may have come across her and her business. She is setting up a big restaurant premises.
7: Very interesting. So, and does that kind of reflect maybe modern trends that it's a positive rather than that you try and celebrate life rather than mourn it?
5: That's our ethos, Bobby. Yeah. Yes, that's what we believe. And Niall and Henry have been on site for 3 years, and they have met so many families who have been looking for somewhere to place the ashes of a loved one. In many cases, people who have passed away some years ago, very often in the cremation space. People will think about the service and the ceremony, and that is very, very important. But, and a funeral, you know, and we know this from our profession, it is one day, and that is why it is so important that as funeral professionals, and I worked with Stafford's in Dublin for many years. So I know the importance of that day. But I also, we believe at Lakeside that there is a piece after that that comes in the weeks and the months and the years sure. afterwards. And we want to support families in celebrating those memories and their loved ones. So we're really excited.
7: Okay, well, we'll talk in more about that in a second. Niall, can you maybe walk us through the working day? And I know no day is the same, but when someone says to you, "What? Tell me about your day."
8: Yeah, well,
7: what do you do?
8: What Gus has, said at the start, that initial phone call, crucial thing, when the phone rings, someone, and they want to hear a voice, they want to hear a human voice, as much as AI technology has been used in so many aspects of life. I think in the funeral profession, we can use it to a certain degree, but there's no replicating a human at the end of the day.
7: And there's no working from home or anything.
8: No, the work from home doesn't work that well, really. Yeah. That's the aspect of it. But because I've actually two sons in Dubai at the moment, and one of them is actually working for a company here remotely. So, I mean, that's that aspect. But our profession, it's not. It's hands-on. It's very much hands-on. You get that phone call. Initially, I suppose, what you're doing is you start off, you reassure a family that, look, things, you know, as catastrophic as they feel it is, they will be looked after.
7: And also, again, there are many calls that you'll get like that, people won't have been there before.
8: No, absolutely. For a lot of people, thankfully, it's the first time ever. They may have not even experienced it in the wider family. So for them, it's the very first time. They're totally at sea. They haven't a clue what to do. And luckily, they don't. As I said to them, lucky you haven't been through it before. So in one sense.
7: Yeah, know. Yeah.
8: But that reassurance, I suppose, is really the first thing. Your next possible thing is to guide them then, to guide them in that process. So where the person has sadly passed away, what they want, what their expectations are. And of course, that has changed dramatically. I mean, when I started off back in the late 90s, traditionally, everyone would go to a church the night before. you know, everyone would have mass the next day, and by and large, most people would burial. You know?
7: Is there a business impact on that in the sense that a 2-day becoming a 1-day or...
8: Yeah, I suppose there is in one sense. I suppose, I mean, people maybe in Dublin would have noticed quick that the limousine drivers in Dublin, for people would have suddenly half their workload technically would have disappeared overnight with that. So in the countryside, probably not as much in the sense that we, you know, wouldn't be as reliant on that end. Most people have their own transport. But again, there's the whole different aspect of it now where people are maybe thinking outside the box a little bit. And especially since COVID, people are thinking, you know, this is what I want rather than this is the norm, but can we do this? And I suppose they're injecting a very bespoke funeral more so than they had before, whereas people took it for granted. This is what you did. Now they're saying, well, Niall, this is what we want. Can we put this into their funeral?
7: And are there some limitations around a traditional Catholic burial?
8: Yeah, I suppose there is.
7: Things like eulogies and stuff like that.
8: And of course, in Meath, we're sticklers for that, where eulogies are more or less frowned upon, whereas if you cross the border into Dublin, different way altogether. So I suppose there is restrictions, although it's a great system and it worked so well for many years. And for a lot of people still in the countryside, that's what they want. But for more and more, they're saying, look, we want a little bit different, whereas we want... I mean, the religious aspect, but we want a little more of the civil end of it as well. Some people obviously opt for just a civil funeral, so you're finding more people maybe having services in a crematorium, maybe services in a funeral home, and more and more cremation is becoming, and I suppose in terms of what Jane has said earlier, we actually had a gentleman who we looked after his cremation 10 years ago, and they only came in to me last week to say, we have dad's ashes. What can we do? We want to do something with them. So it's amazing how that has changed as well.
7: Yeah.
8: And I suppose the whole cremation end of things in the countryside, we're probably building somewhere between 20 to 30%. And I guess in Dublin, that would be a lot stronger.
9: Yeah, it's over 50%. Yeah.
7: Cremated now?
9: Yeah.
7: Wow.
8: Yeah.
7: From what? So what would that have been 10 years ago?
9: Oh, 10 years ago, probably a third.
7: Wow. Am I right in saying, Gus, that in the old days in Dublin, it was impossible to get buried on a Sunday?
9: Not impossible, but largely there was two main reasons to that. The public cemeteries did not open and work on a Sunday. The gravediggers didn't work.
7: Okay.
9: And the churches weren't used to having funeral services on a Sunday. It really didn't suit how the church diary
7: and
9: worked.
7: Like that.
9: And also, historically, there was a unionised element to the trade in Dublin, whereby, the drivers would like to get a day off occasionally.
7: Yeah.
9: So there was, the funerals on Sunday were really kind of... not frowned upon, but they were very difficult to organise.
7: So has that changed massively, or is it still the case?
9: It's still the case.
7: Right, okay. And when we talk, Niall there talking about other trends, the move away from maybe religious ceremonies, the impact of things like cremations, but there are a lot of moving parts from a business perspective. You talked about, you know, grave diggers there's flowers, there's lots of things to be done, and it's important that they're done well, as you say.
9: Average funeral, Bobby, has about 60 different things.
7: Does it?
9: That have to go right.
7: Does
9: they
7: it?
9: They have to go 100%.
7: Yeah.
9: Some funerals a lot more than that, some a little simpler. So you are moving parts is the best way to describe it.
7: Yeah.
9: And I think if you're not paranoid and always on edge, you're going to fail, actually.
7: It's 60 occasions where something can go wrong.
9: Yeah,
7: the way always.
8: We always describe ourselves as the duck on the water. It's all calm on top, but underneath the feet are flapping vigorously.
7: Jane, in terms of supply and demand, now that this facility that you're opening out in Portmarnock is about to be with us, is there big demand? Because are a lot of the other cemeteries full? Does that, like, when you're open for business, are you... How sure are you that this is going to work?
5: Well, we have studied it extensively and very carefully. We've been sleeping, eating and dining on it for years. I have worked in the North Dublin funeral profession for years and again observed closely. There are trends. So there was a cemetery in Sutton, St. Fintan's, a very well-known and beautiful lawn cemetery. And it it became full. It closed in 2024. I was working in the funeral profession at that time, and it struck me that many families had always anticipated and expected that that is where they would be buried, or that is where their loved one would be buried. And it caused difficulty and upset at that time when the cemetery became full. As a nation, as a culture, we have become better at planning ahead. And that is a drive, I suppose, behind our business plan and our business model, that people will have these conversations. And it is a gift to our circle and to our loved ones to have these conversations and prepare and pre-plan.
7: And do people, is there a certain cohort of society that doesn't want to go there, that doesn't plan because they don't really want to deal with it?
5: You think I'm going to say that? I mean, if can I say that men are that cohort of society?
7: Well, they probably are.
5: I suggest they
7: probably are.
5: Our experience shows that this very much is driven usually by the woman of the house. And the Northside News, you know, that famous local Northside free sheet newspaper, we've been advertising in it for years. And people have told us that they will leave it out on the kitchen table open with the image and with our advertisement on it. And that gently will allow the icebreaker, the conversation, to come up. It's very difficult. We know that. And we all, as
8: But more and more are doing it, Jane.
5: You know, we would all, I think, agree that you can see the anxiety on a family when that conversation has never been had. And they're coming in and they have no sense of what their wishes are. And we all want to. Every person deserves a personal send off, something that is appropriate for them, that you know, that reflects their life and their personality and their values.
7: You mentioned earlier, Niall, about different counties running things differently in terms of what's allowed, what's not allowed. Again, you want the celebration, as hopefully it is in most cases, to represent the person. Yes. So are there restraints around that?
8: Well, I suppose in terms of the religious setting and the traditional mass, I suppose there are certain rules and guidelines which you have to follow on that. So if people maybe want a totally bespoke funeral, they might opt then for, you know, part religious, part civil. So that gives them that option. So if they maybe want to go to a funeral home and have a service there, they can make that up. And generally we see more celebrants will conduct that. So they'll guide the family on what they want to do in that regard. So that leaves more freedom in terms to bring in more, maybe eulogies, more, you know, non-hymns, rather more music rather than necessarily religious hymns. So that gives that aspect there. They have more time to say what they want to say. So, and of course that takes place in the crematory as well.
7: So playing Highway to Hell may not be appropriate.
8: Absolutely, absolutely. You could play that in the crematory, man. People have picked all. But back to what Jane is saying in terms of planning, we do see a little bit more people planning forward, and that is great because the dynamic of families is changing, and maybe a lot of families are living away, they're not necessarily there the whole time, so maybe around the kitchen table doesn't happen as much as it may have done in the past. So a lot more people are saying, look, this is actually what I want, you know. And for some, they'll give a very detailed down to the last piece of music they want. For others, they just want to say, look, it's burial, you know, whatever you do after that, or it's cremation. And even that is a big help to a family.
7: Sustainability, again, has found its way into most of our lives. I see, what are the trends around people using baskets and stuff as opposed to coffin?
9: It's more of a trend. It's a thing.
7: Right.
9: I think some of it is an aesthetic. They just like the look of the baskets and the different, more sustainable materials. They just actually physically look more pleasant. So that's around a while. And we do have, you know, they're not all imported. They're made here, some of them, which is great. And that's definitely greener than arriving here in a ship. I think other sustainable trends must be just how we operate our buildings. Are we conserving water? Are we, you know, that's like any business. And we can all be better at it and think about it. And we all have a role to play there, because unlike AI and unlike working from Dubai and dialing it in, we have buildings and we move stuff.
5: And fleets,
9: and we have an impact, no doubt about it, because of all the logistics we have to carry out.
7: And what about attracting people into the business to work in the industry? I think you said, Gus, that any fella with a Volvo estate and a coffin can set up as an undertaker. But would it be better if there was more formal...
5: Look, again, I am not a funeral professional by birth. And so I of course, will say that it is an industry that benefits from people who have worked in other professions all the time. As an organisation, yeah, the Irish Association of Funeral Directors, I would say every day we are approached by a person who has a background in a profession and they're looking to move into ours. And that can only be a good thing. And so I would encourage anybody who's considering that to reach out and to contact their local funeral director is always the best person to speak to in that regard.
7: Okay. Well, look, it's a fascinating discussion. I think we've kept it relatively highbrow. So thank you to my guests, Niall Mulligan of Heffernan Funeral Directors up there in Trim, Gus Nichols, Director of Fannigan's, thank you, Gus, and Jane Clark, General Manager at Lakeside Memorial. Best of luck with the new venture. All right, that's all we got time for today, folks.
9: Thanks.
7: A huge thanks, as always, to our series producer, John Fardy. Simon Keane was producing today, did a great job. On research was Steve Daunt and Joe Duffy. Hugo De Silva on sound. Remember, you can listen to any of today's items on the Go Loud app or wherever you get your podcasts. Highlights of this great show will be on again this evening at 8 o'clock. Pat Kenny's up next. Enjoy the long weekend. We'll talk to you next week.
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1: It's 10 o'clock. Good morning. I'm Daniel Pitcher. Most of the 60,000 migrants who crossed into the Spanish territory of Ceuta have returned to Morocco. It's believed at least 61 people who arrived by land and sea have died. Italy has suspended its Schengen-free travel regime with Spain in response to the crisis. It'll affect people travelling by plane or boat between the two countries. More than 1,500 motorists have been caught speeding during the first 2 days of the Gardaí's August bank holiday roads policing operation. 39 people have been arrested on suspicion of driving under the influence of drink or drugs, while a further 200 drivers were detected using a mobile phone or not wearing a seatbelt. The highest speed recorded was 172 kilometres an hour in a 120 zone on the M1 in Swords in Dublin. There have been no deaths during this operation. More than 11,000 job seekers had their welfare payments reduced last year for failing to engage with employment support services. Department of Social Protection figures show that's an increase of 129% compared to the previous year. Most of those sanctioned had repeatedly failed to attend activation meetings with Intro. A standard weekly payment can be reduced from 254 to 164 euro, and the department says the reduced rate is intended to encourage people to re-engage and is lifted once they do so. Thousands of people are expected to descend on County Wicklow this afternoon for the annual Bray Air display. Visitors are being encouraged to arrive before 2 o'clock this afternoon to secure a viewing spot for the country's biggest air show. Wing Walkers and the Black Knights parachute team, and also the oldest Aer Lingus aircraft, are just some of the displays people can enjoy. Shea Pardy is Flight Display Director.
2: We are expecting large crowds and expecting a very busy day later on. The event itself with the fun fair and all the food markets open at 12. The air show starts at 3 o'clock and there's plenty to do on the beachfront itself.
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1: It finished scoreless between Drogheda United and Shamrock Rovers last night in one of two games in the SSE Airtricity League. Pico Lopez was sent off in that match for the Hoops. Stephen Bradley's side are now 8 points clear at the top of the table. While Dundalk and Sligo Rovers drew 1-1 at Oriel Park, Daryl Horgan gave the home side the lead in the second half. That result has cut the gap on the top three to 6 points for the hosts. In boxing, Pierce O'Leary defends his IBO World Super Lightweight title this evening, facing Mark Chamberlain at the Three Arena. And there's an 8-race card as the Galway Summer Racing Festival begins today. The first goes to post at 2 o'clock. To hear live commentary of the League of Ireland every Friday, sign into the Go Loud app now.
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1: A mix of cloud and sunny spells today with just some isolated showers. Top temperatures of 16 to 22 degrees. And now you're up to date on News Talk.
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0: Good morning and welcome in today's show.
1: But when we have this pipeline shut down, we have 27 hours to carry out the repair. We'll be relying on the storage in our reservoirs across the region, and throughout the day as people use water, those reservoir levels will deplete.
0: Dishka Éireann's ambitious repair plan for this weekend.
2: Spirit Airlines is going out of business. The airline said early this morning that it has begun shutting down operations. It's also cancelled all upcoming flights.
0: The Irish firm mobilised by the world's biggest airline collapse. The inevitability of an AI tech crash.
3: The inevitability is given, so it's 100% sure that the bubble will burst. I think it's going to be in the next 1 or 2 years, possibly even earlier than that.
0: Infantino humiliated, but will he resign? The 100th anniversary of the execution of Roger Casement, what were his crimes?
4: Bury me in Ireland, implored Roger Casement. Now his last wish was granted nearly 49 years after his execution in England on a charge of high treason. For Ireland, this reinterment of a national hero is the fulfillment of a long-held wish.
0: RGP will answer key questions on women's health, and Henry McKean is out and about at the All Together Now Festival.
5: Are you festival ready? I mean, I appreciate the suspenders. They're adding a bit to the vibe there. I don't know what the vibe is. Bugger, maybe? But it is adding to the vibe.
0: Gareth Mullins is cooking fish, and the summer cash machine contains €303,000, which you can win next Friday. Text us at 52106 at a cost of 30 cent. 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Tweet us at PatKennyNT. You can email patkenny@newstalk.com. But first, hundreds of workers, only 27 hours to do the job. It's been billed as the most ambitious repair and refurb project ever by Dishka Éireann for this weekend. They're appealing to those in Dublin, Kildare and Wicklow to conserve water while the project is underway, and time is of the essence. Now, joining us is Stephen Burke, Senior Regional Operations Manager for Dishka Éireann. Stephen, good morning.
6: Good morning, Pat.
0: The job is on at the moment.
6: Yeah, we're right in the middle of it at the moment, but I'm delighted to say that everything is currently going according to plan. We commenced the works yesterday afternoon by reducing production at our biggest treatment plant in the country, Ballymore Eustace.
0: Explain how much water that delivers and to whom.
6: So at the moment, Ballymore Eustace is producing about 350 million litres per day. That supplies roughly half the water to the greater Dublin area, Dublin, Kildare and Wicklow. To put that in perspective, that would be slightly less than Croke Park if it was filled with water.
0: My goodness.
6: Every day. That's how much that plant is producing.
0: So how will that area be serviced today, given that the water, I presume, is switched off?
6: So we still have treatment is very much operational at our other treatment plants at Leixlip, Ballyboden, Vartry, and we're still able to get some water out of Ballymore Eustace. But ultimately, the most critical pipeline in the country is the one we're working on right now. It carries about 220 million litres a day. So while that pipe is off, we shut it off at about 9 o'clock last night. So for every 24 hours that pipe is off, our treated water storage across the region will drop by about 220 million litres.
0: Now, is water still being produced and stored?
6: Absolutely, yeah. Yeah, we are still producing water, but at the moment the amount of water we're producing is significantly less than the daily demand for the greater Dublin area because we have had to reduce production for these works.
0: What gave rise to the works? I mean, what has gone wrong?
6: So the pipe itself is about 50 years old. It's made of concrete. It's approaching its end of life. We've identified a number of leaks on the pipe, and obviously we have to. We're really investing heavily in leakage reduction, so we need to get those leaks fixed. But equally, we identified a number of sections where the pipe is actually at risk of burst.
0: Now, what causes the concrete to deteriorate?
6: Well, ultimately, age would be one of the main factors.
0: Worrying about going over a 60-year-old concrete bridge, you know.
6: look, we would have stringent measures in place to assess the performance of our pipes in terms of leakage and condition, water quality, things like that.
0: Do you have any idea how much water you were losing through those key leaks?
6: Well, we've carried out similar repairs in previous years, albeit never this ambitious. Last year, our savings were in the region of over 1 million litres per day. This year, we expect to save somewhere between 2 and 3 million litres per day. So you don't know definitively until you've finished the works and everything is calmed
0: down. What does the work involve? What do they have to do?
6: So it's a very complex, very specialised engineering challenge. We have 15 leak repairs. Those repairs are being done internally. So right now, this minute, we have six separate crews at six separate locations inside the pipe right now, repairing the leaks internally. Typically, the leaks are all at joints in the pipe. So that is a very specialist measure. Separately, the two sections where we've identified that the pipe is at risk of burst, we've actually removed sections of pipe to about the size of a railway carriage. Those sections of existing pipe are out now, and we were just starting to install.
0: How big is that pipe then? I mean, external diameter, internal diameter?
6: Well, external diameter is over 2 meters in diameter. Internally, it's about 1.6 meters, so it's a very big pipe.
0: So if those key areas, those carriage length sections, if part of those failed, I mean, it'd be catastrophic for the government supply.
6: Absolutely. It would be a major event. It could take anything up to a week to fix it if it were to happen in a reactive fashion. And that is exactly why we're doing it now in a planned fashion. We've been planning this for months. And typically, the August bank holiday weekend is one of those periods in the Dublin area where demand is at its lowest.
0: Because everyone gets out of town.
6: Yeah. And, you know, you have people on holidays and so on, so there'd be less commercial usage as well.
0: So the nature of the repairs then, what do they do inside the pipe at those joints to make sure they last, not just until next year, but for another generation?
6: Yeah, so it's effectively like a very large stint in medical terminology. Yeah. The guys go inside the pipe, they go to the leak location, they'll clean the inside of the pipe, and then we effectively jack an internal sleeve out against the inside wall of the pipe.
0: And of course, once the water's in it, the pressure of the water alone will keep it in
6: exactly,
0: place.
6: Exactly. Yeah.
0: Okay, so this has got to be done in 27 hours.
6: That's absolutely right. So for every hour that the pipe is off, we'll be losing roughly, or our treated water storage will be dropping by about 10 million litres per day. That's why it is so important for people to continue to support us in really only using water for what is essential.
0: Was that part of your plan, asking people to observe a hose pipe ban until the end of August, knowing that you were doing this big work at the beginning of August, and therefore, if everyone splurged on water, you'd have a bigger crisis in handling today?
6: We wouldn't have had to do a water conservation order if just for these works. The water conservation order was put in place because right across the country we saw exceptionally record-breaking demand, primarily temperature-driven.
0: Now, how many reservoirs do you have feeding the greater Dublin area?
6: We would have about 10 major strategic reservoirs, but there would be over 50 smaller ones right across the region.
0: And can you balance where the supply is? I mean, as the water levels go down, can you make sure they go down equally in all reservoirs?
6: Yes, we have teams of people working right across the region, so we're closely monitoring all our reservoir levels so that certain ones don't drop quicker than others. The whole objective being that we maintain that water supply to everybody, the 1.7 million people.
0: How transformed is the system from before, when you had councils running the reservoirs? I mean, do you have, if you like, total control?
6: I have to say it really has come a long way. I personally worked in Dublin City Council for a number of years. I joined Water Services in 2014, and one of the huge benefits that I've seen in the evolution of water in Ireland has been the capital investment. We have far superior remote control of our network. It's not perfect. We're continuing to invest in new technology and better oversight and control. But equally, our storage, we have much safer storage. We've removed a lot of schemes off the remedial action list, as it's called, where water quality might have been at risk. So particularly the capital investment across the country has been unparalleled.
0: I remember up in Stillorgan there was a reservoir which was open to the sky, and that was containing what? Treated water.
6: Correct, yeah.
0: We had seagulls or pigeons or whatever.
6: That was treated water with six seagulls and pigeons. One of the control measures we had was we had a falconer there every day to try and scare the birds away. But thankfully now we have a new modern treated water storage facility in Stillorgan.
0: It's not the only job you're doing this weekend.
6: No, unfortunately, the scale of water network is vast. We've 65,000 kilometres of drinking water mains across the country. Unfortunately, we have an unrelated event on the Navan Road this morning, a 12-inch main burst, and that's affecting the water supply right now to approximately 20,000 people.
0: Are they off?
6: Yeah. So unfortunately, the water supply is off for a lot of those people. But as soon as we became aware of it in the early hours, our crews were en route to reconfigure the network, isolate the burst, and the repair is underway at the moment. So we hope to have the water back to those people in the afternoon sometime.
0: Now, before you embarked on this particular job, and there's stuff happening in the the foothills of the mountains as well.
6: Yeah, yeah, and not just in Dublin. Yeah, there were unfortunately there were some fires up in Glencullen. We've been helping the fire brigade with that just to try and maximise the available water so that they can help suppress the fires to protect people's houses. But similarly, the Cumara Mountains and various other parts of the country, they have been under pressure with fires. So we're doing everything we can.
0: One of the questions people ask again and again is about data centres. You had to negotiate with any data centres which might be impacted by your works this weekend. They use a huge amount of water. Do they use treated water?
6: In the scale of things, the amount of water that they use is quite negligible compared to any industry. Typically, they do use treated water, but a number of them would have their own well sources. We've been working very collaboratively, very proactively with a whole variety of large commercial users, of state bodies and so on, Dublin Airport, distilleries, tech, everything. And I have to say the support we're getting from right across the region has been exceptional. Mm.
0: You wonder why they don't recycle the water in data centres?
6: I have visited a number of them, and for that exact reason. Yeah. And I've seen it firsthand that water gets recycled 4, 5, 6 mm. times before it has to be discharged. So
0: yeah. And why is it contaminated when it's discharged back into rivers or wastewater systems?
6: Like many industries, the chemistry and the water quality of the water has to be very, very particular. So things like hardness, conductivity, and so on must be within certain thresholds to serve its purpose.
0: So if they're adding fresh water to try and dilute down the amount of hardness, for example, in the water, eventually they have to refresh.
6: Essentially, yeah, yeah. I mean, there are multiple parameters that they need to have, dialed in, like in many industries, be it distillation or breweries or so on.
0: Why, question on the text screen, why are they doing the work now and not before April when it was lashing rain every day?
6: Just to come back, like I said, this weekend, the August bank holiday
0: is about demand.
6: Is about demand. So in April, quite often what we see is we could be in the middle of a freeze-thaw event and we might see large amounts of bursts happening right across the country, and demand can be very high in those months.
0: Okay.
6: So
0: is it fair to say Uisgearán is winning the war?
6: Yeah, our leakage reduction is heading down. We're at the lowest ever leakage figures in the Greater Dublin area at the moment. The works right now today, we're on track. We had a few little hiccups, a few little surprises, as you'd expect last night, but thankfully we had all the right people in the right places and everything is going according to plan.
0: Well, we wish them well and hope that they manage to get through on time and on target.
6: And if I could just finish off, I'd like to give a shout out to everyone that's involved in the works. We've specialists from all over Europe involved in this, particularly our own managers and our own direct labour crews and our own project managers. They're doing a fantastic job. And also like to thank the people in Kildare. There are a number of people with no water in North Kildare, Kill, Arthurstown, Tipperkevin. They've been very supportive of us. There are some traffic management impacts as well. We've had to close a number of roads. The landowners have been great. So look, fingers crossed. We've a lot to do today, but hopefully we'll be back on tomorrow saying everything is done and the water's back.
0: Great stuff. Stephen Burke, Senior Regional Operations Manager from Uisgearán. Stephen, thank you very much for joining us.
6: Thanks, Pat.
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0: 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Now, still to come, British diplomat and Irish nationalist Roger Casement was executed 100 years ago this week. We hear his story. It's like a movie. But next, the Irish firm that ran the rescue operation when the world's biggest airline collapse happened.
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0: When an airline collapses, most of us think of cancelled flights, stranded passengers, and thousands of jobs lost. But behind the scenes, there's an enormously complex operation that almost no one sees. Recovering an entire fleet of aircraft worth billions of euros, scattered across airports maybe thousands of miles apart. One Irish company based in Shannon found itself at the center of one of the biggest aviation collapses since Pan Am and Eastern in 1991. Six West was tasked with locating and recovering almost 180 aircraft. Matthew G is Chief Operating Officer for Six West Aviation, and he's on the line now. Matthew, good morning.
18: Hi, Pat. Good morning.
0: It might be worth explaining the kind of hinterland of all of this, why Ireland is such a hub for this kind of activity.
18: Of course, yeah. So it historically goes back to the days of Guinness Pete Aviation, really one of the first leasing companies. And stemming from that, obviously Guinness Pete evolved into other companies. And then several other leasing companies, many other leasing companies now were formed. And Hub, key to the hub around that is maintenance activity, law firms, tax firms, and then companies like ourselves who are aircraft operators for the lessors, okay, the leasing companies.
0: Now, you might tell us how many aircraft globally, or what fraction of the global fleet is actually leased out of Ireland?
18: It's approximately 50 to 60% these days.
0: 50 to 60% of yes. everything in the sky is leased out of Ireland. So
18: typically, yeah.
0: When you get an airline collapse, as we did with Spirit Airlines, there's no doubt Irish companies would definitely be involved.
18: Absolutely, yes, yes.
0: So what happens? What does your company do when something like this happens? I mean, were you awakened from your slumbers to get cracking, or what happens?
18: So we were alerted really to Spirit's difficulties in 2025. The airline had entered US Chapter 11 protection twice, and that obviously allowed them a period of to try and stabilize the company. Unfortunately, after the second Chapter 11, they weren't really able to fully recover the operation, and they had parked a number of their aircraft. They actually had a fleet high at one point of 214 aircraft, and late last year, earlier this year, they'd parked about 80, 85 of those aircraft already in Arizona. So they were operating on a depleted fleet. Then unfortunately, fuel prices with events in Iran rose. Typically at the time, airlines were paying about $1,600 US per ton for fuel. And that eventually culminated in the collapse. So at the company, we were obviously talking to a number of the our customers, the aircraft leasing companies, who had alerted us to this difficulty and had had us effectively on standby. And that standby slowly incremented, unfortunately, closer to the time where the airline collapsed in early May.
0: Now, the idea is that you would recover these aircraft, find them wherever they were, scattered across airports in the United States, and fly them to a safe haven where the lessors would have control of them.
18: That's correct. Yes, absolutely. So we effectively, as the company, we're the aircraft operator for the lessors. So we have all of the legal responsibilities and requirements to fulfill as any other aircraft operator would. It's just that we don't have a schedule, we don't have passengers, and we don't have cargo. It would be a very simplistic way of looking at it.
0: But these aircraft, which had the permission to fly under the license that Spirit had, your guys, you have to get a new license to fly a particular aircraft.
18: That's correct. So the Federal Aviation Administration, the regulator in the US, initially maintains Spirit's operating certificate for the weekend in early May that they collapsed. Very quickly after that, the aircraft were removed from that operating certificate, and what's called a designated airworthiness representative was tasked to go to each aircraft scattered across the US and issue a special ferry permit for the recovery of the aircraft back into Arizona.
0: Now, it can be a race against time, because there might be people owed money by a collapsing airline. It could be caterers, it could be suppliers of fuel or whatever, and they might want to put a lien on the aircraft to stop it being flown away out of their grasp until they got paid their bills.
18: Yes, that can happen. In the US, there was a bankruptcy protection put around Spirit, so that did give the lessor some isolation. Nevertheless, there was that risk. And where we've seen collapses before in numerous jurisdictions worldwide, that very much is the case, where a local lien can be placed on the aircraft.
0: So for the lessors for whom you operate, they need to act quickly, or get you to act quickly to get control of the aircraft and, as I say, bring it to a safe haven.
18: Yeah, as quick as possible, but obviously also falling within all of the regulatory and safety requirements.
0: Now, the problem with an aircraft, I would have thought you buy an aircraft and it comes complete with kit and caboodle, but I was reading that, you know, one lessor might own the engines, another might own the airframe, and another might own the landing gear, and maybe even the seats might be owned by a fourth. How common is that?
18: It's quite common. So when the aircraft delivers out of the factory, the lessor is typically purchasing the whole aircraft, engines, landing gear, seats, etc. However, with the aircraft in operation with an airline, particularly within a large airline, components go away for servicing. So an engine may go away for servicing and the airline will swap engines within their fleet and even within their spare engine pool as such. So at the time of a collapse of an airline, the title engines, the title landing gear, the title APU, the seats, etc., may not actually still be on board that installed on that very aeroplane. And so once the aircraft are recovered, the lessors then have to work together as a collective to effectively retitle their aircraft with the correct equipment.
0: So even though they might be at each other's throats to get business in a situation like this collapse, they have to cooperate with each other.
18: Totally, yeah. So they may be fierce competitors day to day, but on a technical point of view, the aviation industry is very, very small, and the lessors would have a positive working relationship on that front.
0: How difficult has it been to track down the location of the aircraft?
18: It wasn't the most difficult we've ever worked on. The aircraft, however, were scattered, very much so. So our operation of recovery involved a number of airports across the US, really in most of the east, west, and the central US.
0: Okay, how many have you got of the...

0: is several things. The lessors may choose to take the engines, release those engines to some of their other customers who may maybe needing spare engines to supplement the pool, etc. They may be able to take the aircraft as a complete unit, and then their goal will ultimately be to release that aircraft. And we're certainly seeing a number of that activity now, where aircraft are being flown out of Arizona to other jurisdictions. There's a number of aircraft came to Ireland, and they're now in what's called a transition. So the aircraft will be repainted, interior cabin will be refitted, etc., to the next lessee, the next airline taking the aircraft. Some of the aircraft in Arizona probably will be what's termed as parted out, so effectively chopped up, and the components on that aircraft, engines, landing gear, and all sorts of components will enter the spare parts chain effectively. Left of the aircraft is very, very little once everything has entered the chain.
1: And every single spare part like that, the second-hand part, if you like, it has a document going with it to demonstrate its provenance.
0: Very much so, yeah. And the document is the document itself can sometimes be worth more than the part itself. Absolutely, yeah.
1: And the idea that if you were to build a plane from all of these spare parts, would it be cheaper than buying a new plane, I wonder?
0: It couldn't really be done because of the certification standard at manufacturer. So you wouldn't really be able to build a complete Airbus A320 from purely spare parts, unfortunately, but certainly those spare parts though do play a very key vital role in maintaining aircraft and keeping them flying. And just back to the point where the aircraft was scattered as well, although the airline had collapsed, the administrators were able to maintain some of Spirit's key staff, and they were also able to assist obviously where the aircraft last landed. So yeah, we were able to map out fairly quickly where the aircraft were across the US.
1: I presume that you don't have a standing army of pilots ready to do this job. You contract them, as hired guns, if you like, to do this job when it arises, which is seldom enough, thankfully.
0: It's seldom, yes. So we actually would have a pool of approximately 100 pilots contracted to us on multi-year contracts. And then we actually were able to offer employment to a number of the Spirit pilots who suddenly found themselves unemployed very quickly and very unexpectedly as well, to help with some of the recoveries, yes.
1: Do you anticipate any other airline failures, not to mention any particular brands that might be in difficulty? But, this one, as I mentioned at the very beginning, is the largest collapse since the Pan Am and Eastern collapse in the early 1990s.
0: It is, yes, it is. It's pure fleet size alone is what's made this unique. Unfortunately, there are a number of airline failures almost every year worldwide. There's a lot of airlines worldwide. In terms of anticipating more, I think it's probably inevitable. Whether we'll see failures or mergers within some airlines, it's a very difficult operating market for a number of airlines at the moment worldwide. Fuel price and constraint is a huge factor, plus regional economies. So, yeah.
1: Well, Matthew, you know what they say, it's an ill wind that blows nobody good, and every collapse is good news for you, I suppose.
0: It is. It's not something, though, that we like to see, and it generates a big problem for lessors because they suddenly find themselves with a number of unexpected aircraft returns that now need to transition into the market, and trying to find new homes and place those aircraft is sometimes challenging. So yeah, it's in what's good in one sense is for the collective industry not always good.
1: And they're just getting over the headache of sorting out the Russian mess after many aircraft ended up stranded in that particular territory. So it's been a busy time for the lessors. But Matthew G, head of operations at Six West Aviation. Matthew, thank you very much for joining us on the program. Now, still to come, the AI investment bubble will definitely collapse, and soon, and an expert will be telling us why. But next, the incredible life and death of the Irish patriot, Roger Casement.
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1: The car is beautiful. Where did you end up going for it?
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1: Please. 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
10: Roger Casement was executed 110 years ago on Monday at Pentonville Prison in London, having been convicted of high treason. He was buried in an unmarked grave inside the prison, but his body was later repatriated to Ireland in 1965. He was given a state funeral before being interred in Glasnevin Cemetery. My next guest is The Guardian's Ireland correspondent, also author of the book Killing Thatcher. He has written a book about Casement entitled A Rebel and a Traitor, A Fugitive, The Manhunt and the Birth of the IRA, which tells the story of Britain's pursuit of Roger Casement. Rory Carroll, good morning and welcome.
11: Good morning, Pat. Thank you.
10: Now, let's talk about Sir Roger Casement. I mean, the Sir was a reward for services to the Empire.
11: It was, because he was a hero of the British Empire, and he served very loyally and very effectively for many years. He performed amazing feats in Africa, exposing horrors in Congo and depredations by the Belgian King Leopold. And then he did it all over again in the Amazon, exposing abuses there against indigenous tribes. So he was considered kind of a Victorian wonder man. I mean, and for that, he was feted as the greatest humanitarian of the age.
10: And he was rewarded with his title as a result of this work. When did he start to favour Irish nationalism?
11: Well, he grew up in Antrim as a Protestant, and he had always imbibed the legends and stories of rebels in Ireland. And even when he served the British Crown as a Foreign Office consul, that kind of sentimental attachment to Ireland never left him. But it was after... during the 1900s, when he fell in love with the idea of the Irish language and Irish nationalism, home rule, but then he became more radicalized and he felt that he turned against the British Empire. He saw horrors in the Boer War, and then he just felt that British Empire was a force of a baleful force that was strangling Ireland and the world. And so he went so strong then against it.
10: Now, if this is a book with a hero, it's Roger Casement. It's also a book with a villain. And that villain is a man called Reginald Blinkerhall. Who was he?
11: Well, I would dispute that. It's, I mean, if there's a, it's maybe two anti-heroes. I mean, Casement is an extremely flawed figure. I mean, he was very heroic. He could also be completely, he's having a nervous breakdown. He was completely exasperating, and to his own friends and allies. And, but the core of the book of A Rebel and a Traitor is this pursuit. It's a manhunt. And in this case, his nemesis was Captain Reginald Blinker Hall. And he was the head of Admiralty Intelligence, which at that time, we're talking about the First World War, was, had the greatest intelligence network. So he was at the center of this web and he was tracking Casement and he wanted to catch Casement because he despised him.
10: What was his preoccupation with Casement? Why did he despise him?
11: Because at the outset of the war, Casement turned up in Germany, of all places. And, you know, he turned his back on the British Empire. And at the time of greatest peril, when the British Empire is fighting for its life against the German Empire, it was then that Casement, from the British perspective, tries to drag a dagger into the heart of the British Empire. And so he's there in Germany trying to muster, you know, guns and weapons and recruit prisoners of war for an invasion of Ireland.
10: Now, when you say prisoners of war, he was looking for Irish men who had served in the British Army, captured, became prisoners of war. He wanted some sort of an Irish brigade. Many of those soldiers were not greatly enthused of the idea because they were more loyal to the Empire than they were to the notion of some future republic.
11: Yes, that was his idea. His, what he wanted to do, like what Wolfe Tone had done, or previous rebels, to kind of, you know, recruit from the ranks of Irish prisoners. And it just backfired. He completely didn't understand. These guys were, had joined up the British Army before the war, and a lot of them were from Dublin. They were Leinster Fusiliers, and they their pay packets were paying for their wives and children back home. They had sworn an oath to the king, and here is Casement, as they saw, kind of swanning into the prisoner of war camps where they'd been mistreated often by the Germans, saying, "Come join me in a rebellion and stick your head in a noose." So they were like, "No, absolutely not."
10: Now, what did the Germans think of Casement?
11: At first, they're very impressed. I mean, he was a very tall, handsome. Everybody in the literature who met Casement remarked on just how amazingly handsome he was, I guess. That's, and he could be extremely charming and persuasive. So they were, initially, they, you know, the Kaiser's court, you know, took to Casement. But then over time, they fell out with him. And because Casement often, as he fell out with everybody, I mean, initially with his own British employers in the British Foreign Office, then also with fellow Irish rebels, and then the Germans were in the end, were quite fed up with him.
10: Now, they were fed up with him, and the idea of sending German troops to help out with the rebellion was just off the table. It was never going to happen.
11: Yes, and for Casement, he felt that this was, for a successful rebellion in Ireland, they had to have German boots on the ground. He wanted a full invasion force, and the Germans were saying, well, no, we can't. Because firstly, we can't really spare the troops. The Royal Navy is a stranglehold on the seas. At most, we can send some weapons. And if with luck, they may get through, but they may not.
10: Now, Casement at this point knows that the rebellion on Easter Monday cannot succeed without those boots on the ground. And yet, he wants to make sure that he is not the one who deprives his rebelling colleagues of weaponry. So it's kind of a mixed message.
11: Oh, completely. There's so many kind of layers and deceptions going on here. Casement, he asked the Germans, when they say, okay, we're going to send a weapon, a cargo load of weapons. And that in itself is a whole story there. They disguise a ship, and it's an amazing feat by the German Navy to send this weapon through this British blockade around the Arctic Circle. Mm-hmm. And they actually managed to pull it off. Casement, meantime, persuades the Germans to send him in a submarine, which will get there faster. And his hidden agenda is he wants to get here before the weapons to speak to the rebel, the rising leaders like Tom Clark and others, to call off the rising. He says, it's going to be a fiasco, a debacle, don't do it. And the Germans kind of suspect this, so they're not sure. So they want to get rid of Casement, but they want to make sure he doesn't arrive before the weapons. And so this is what the whole backstory to what happens in
10: Kerry. So we have the Ord and the submarine arriving pretty simultaneously, but...
11: But then it all goes, I mean, for an Irish nationalist point of view, it is agonizing the fact that the, you know, the Germans pulled off this masterclass in deception and navigation in getting the submarine and the weapons ship both rendezvousing off Tralee Bay on the night that they were supposed to be there. And yet, it being an Irish rebellion, it all fell apart and went pear-shaped. And this is all, of course, in the, near the climax of the book. But the weapons end up not making it ashore. Casement does, but then he is swiftly captured.
10: Yeah, and he then tries to persuade them to allow him to make contact with his colleagues so he can help call off the rebellion, but they say no.
11: Yes, he's brought as a kind of a trophy prisoner to London, where he's then interrogated. There's this kind of denouement with his antagonist, with Captain Reginald Blinker Hall, at Scotland Yard. And this is on the eve of the Rising, and Casement begs them to say, look, let me send a message to my comrades to call off the Rising. And they say no. Because one of the subplots is that Reginald Hall knew about what the Rising was going to go ahead, and he wanted it to go ahead, because he felt it was going to be a debacle that would be easily crushed and would then give the British an opportunity to kind of extirpate these ruddy rascals of Irish nationalists once and for all.
10: Which, of course, is exactly what happened. However, the executions turned public opinion, which Blinker Hall did not anticipate.
11: That's right. The worm turned. And by then, Casement's still alive. He's then the last leader left alive of the Rising, because all the others have been executed in Dublin and Cork. He is now in London. He's been given a full state trial for high treason. He's been convicted, sentenced to death. But then there's a great possibility that of a clemency, that they're going to, because of such was his record, he had been a knight of the realm. He still had admirers in British establishment for what his feats as a humanitarian before the war. Plus, the Irish Americans have a very powerful voice. And so there's a lot of pressure to spare Casement's life.
10: And that's where the diaries come in. The leaking selectively of the diaries, which many people argued over the years were forgeries, but you would demur, although you have a chapter on forgeries at the end of the book.
11: Yes, I think, I mean, mainstream scholarship concurs that the diaries are authentic, and I go with that. The evidence is overwhelming. So these diaries, in which Casement chronicled his sex life, and he was gay, fall into the hands of his hunters, and they then have them. And Reginald Hall, what does he do with them? Now, this, for him, there's no question. This is an era of total war. For the first time in history, civilians are being bombed from the air. Passenger liners are being sunk by submarines. Mustard gas is killing thousands of troops. It's a dreadful war. Anything goes in this war for victory. Well, Reginald Hall gets these diaries, and this, and here's Roger Casement now being kind of lionized by his defenders and so he's like, well, no, I'm going to not only make sure that he is executed, but that his reputation is destroyed as well. So he leaks the diaries.
10: He leaks the diaries. Blinker Hall, I mentioned, you know, maybe the villain of the piece. He was something of an espionage genius, though, wasn't he? Code breaker, mass surveillance, opening letters. The Royal Mail was not sacrosanct.
11: He was. He kind of pioneered, you know, the first kind of mass surveillance in the 20th century. He also helped to establish a code-breaking network of these people, so they're catching German wireless messages going across the Atlantic and then decoding them, breaking their codes. And this ended up being a precursor to Bletchley Park in World War II. But in World War I, that this was crucial to his efforts to track Casement. And so he was a mercurial figure, Reginald Hall. And he served the British very well, and in fact, he subsequently was able to, it was thanks to him that the US came into the war on the British side.
10: And there's lots of conspiracy theories about that too, how that came about, people influencing the Oval Office from afar, and maybe misrepresentation of various things. That's maybe for another book. But how does this link up with your book, Killing Thatcher?
11: It only occurred to me halfway through this that, I mean, my first book, or second book, Killing Thatcher, was about the IRA's plot to assassinate Margaret Thatcher in Brighton, 1984. And it was then, as I was doing the Casement's story, that I realized, in a way, this was a prequel. Because this, you know, this all takes place against the backdrop of the Great War, and then the Rising, and then the birth of the IRA. Because the first time the term IRA is coined and used was in the GPO. And, you know, 1916 led to the War of Independence, which led to partition, and as we know, kind of stored up a lot of trouble, literally the Troubles. And so in a sense, this book is a prequel to Killing Thatcher.
10: How does Roger Casement's legacy stand today?
11: With Casement, nothing is straightforward. His sexuality is an issue. Now he's amongst in the LGBT community, he's considered as a symbol in some place, as a hero. But what is also problematic is the fact that the youth of many of his partners were teenagers. So in our modern mentality, that is problematic. Also the fact that he's buried in Dublin in Glasnevin Cemetery, the Republican plot. He didn't want to be buried there. He wanted to be buried in the boyhood glens of Antrim, where he was from. And yet the condition of the British returning his remains here was that he would not cross the border. Because even, decades after his death, Roger Casement remained radioactive, and they felt that he could not be in Northern Ireland.
10: The questions, had he lived, would he have ended up maybe behind bars like Oscar Wilde, given the state of the law in those days?
11: Conceivably, had the diaries become public, yes. Also, what would he have done in the Civil War? Would he have switched side? Would he have gone with? And conceivably, some people speculate he might have become, had he chosen the right side, he could have become president.
10: It would be a great movie. It is full of daring do, contradictions, and
11: it is. He's our Lawrence of Arabia.
10: Well, the book is called A Rebel and a Traitor, subtitled A Fugitive, The Manhunt and the Birth of the IRA, from the best-selling author of Killing Thatcher, Rory Carroll. Rory, thank you very much for joining us in studio today.
11: Thank you, Ben.
10: Now, another villain of the piece, we'll be talking about Infantino after this.
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23: Well, the fans, they remain the cornerstone of the beautiful game, and the sport they watch and love will not change. FIFA obviously continues to govern football without any external interference, and the flagship tournament it organizes, like the FIFA World Cup or the FIFA Women's World Cup, will always remain.
10: So that was FIFA boss Gianni Infantino defending his controversial plan to sell off stakes in the World Cup. The plan was immediately derided as a quick cash grab and has received international condemnation, the critics including British Prime Minister Andy Burnham.
24: My perspective is that football needs to be protected from being completely overtaken by commercial interests. At the end of the day, it is about the joy of the sport, using the power of football to redistribute as much as possible back to the grassroots of the sport. It feels as though people have forgotten that at the top of the game, and they see it as yet another vehicle to make money. If football becomes that, and it is only that, then it kills the thing that we've all grown up loving.
10: Well, it appears the pressure from all sides, from the different federations and from people like Andy Burnham, was just too much for Infantino, as a U-turn in the policy has just been announced this morning.
25: An embarrassing U-turn from Gianni Infantino, who has scrapped his controversial plan to sell off stakes in FIFA competitions, including the World Cup. It comes after global criticism aimed at the FIFA president, who in a lengthy statement in the early hours of this morning admitted the project had created divisions and was no longer in the interest of its original objective. Infantino was in Morocco yesterday celebrating their throne day as governing bodies continue to criticise the proposals, and in another late media release, he admitted the majority of FIFA association members did not support him. Well, this is what he said. Having listened carefully to all the views, it has become clear that the project has created divisions of a nature that, regardless of the level of support, are no longer in the interest of the objective set out in the first place. Our purpose has always been, and will always be, to unite and improve. Well, as a result, this proposal will not proceed moving forward. My intent is to bring all interested parties back together in the coming days and weeks in the spirit of shared interest in our game, and with the objective to continue growing football everywhere, particularly in those countries that mostly need our support.
10: And he said in his own mind, hopefully save my job. A man whose own hubris has got him to where he is now, and who flew probably a little bit too close to the sun. I mean, there was the FIFA Peace Prize to Trump, and then there was the red card saga in the World Cup, and now this, and of course the connection with the Kushner family cannot be a very positive thing for someone like Infantino. So I think time is not on his side. On football, a text: funny how football unites and stands up against greed, but politics can't unite and stand up against invasion and genocide. What about priorities from that texture? And that's a telling point. Now, on water, fantastic to get a detailed account of Irish water repairs this weekend. I work in high-voltage electrical infrastructure, and many of these critical activities around infrastructure are never broadcast. It's very important, as it's always a struggle to recruit engineers into the less visible fields. Well, still to come on the programme, we will be getting advice on women's health from a GP. You can phone us now or WhatsApp us 0871-400-106.
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26: It's 11 o'clock. Good morning, I'm Daniel Pitcher.
1: A 15-point roadmap has been unveiled setting out how US President Donald Trump's proposed Gaza peace plan would be put into effect. The plan provides for a phased Israeli withdrawal from parts of Gaza alongside the gradual rollout of a new Palestinian-led administration. But Israeli officials say that there will be no further troop withdrawals until Hamas has genuinely disarmed. American officials believe the process could take 350 days to complete, but Sky's US correspondent David Blevins is doubtful.
2: Disarmament doesn't happen overnight. I reported the IRA ceasefire in 1994. It was 11 years before I was reporting the decommissioning of IRA weapons. The decommissioning of minesets takes much longer than the decommissioning of guns and requires both sides to be on board.
1: Ishka Aaron has 27 hours to complete its biggest ever repair job. It's currently carrying out leak repairs and preventative maintenance works to the supply line from Ballymore Eustace in Kildare to Saggart in Dublin. The pipeline carries about 220 million litres of water every day, around one third of the supply to the Greater Dublin area. Regional Operations Senior Manager for Ishka Aaron, Stephen Burke, says that the works are going to plan.
3: If the works go on beyond 27 hours, we are concerned that our treated water storage levels regionally could drop to the point at which they begin to affect customers. But right now, I'm delighted to say everything is going according to plan. We're on track. We still have a lot of work to do before we start turning the water back on tonight. Thankfully, the weather is in our favour at the moment.
1: More than 11,000 job seekers have had their welfare payments reduced last year for failing to engage with employment support services. Department of Social Protection figures show that that's an increase of 129% compared to the previous year. Most of those sanctioned had reportedly failed to attend activation meetings with Intro. A standard weekly payment can be reduced from 254 to 164 euro, but the department says the reduced rate is intended to encourage people to re-engage. And music fans are making their way to Kermore Estate in County Waterford for day two of All Together Now. Over 60 artists will take to the stage across the weekend. Headlining tonight will be Kneecap. That's it for now. More at 12.
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26: Good morning, I'm Cameron Hill. UEFA say they've lost confidence in FIFA's president Gianni Infantino after he scrapped controversial plans to sell off a stake in the World Cup. Infantino said in a statement earlier this morning that it had become clear the project had created divisions in the footballing world. The FAI was among the 55 UEFA member associations who threatened to boycott all future tournaments if the proposals went ahead. In the SSC Airtricity Men's Premier Division last night, it finished scoreless between Drogheda United and leaders Shamrock Rovers. Rovers remain 8 points clear at the top, while Sligo managed a one-all draw at Dundalk. And Ireland were comfortably beaten by Australia in a first-ever Aussie rules test between the two countries this morning. Blaheen Bogue scored 3 goals for Colin Reardon's side, but Australia ran out 91-41 winners in Sydney. To access three free off-the-ball podcasts a month, download the Go Loud app now.
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1: A mix of cloud and sunny spells today with just some isolated showers. Top temperatures of 16 to 22 degrees. And now you're up to date on News Talk.
10: Thank you very much, Daniel. Some more of those texts about water. It appears that water distribution at local level uses pipes composed of polyethylene or some other form of plastic. Will this be our modern mercury? I think there's been a lot of testing of plastics, and it depends, I suppose, on the parts per million if there's any toxicity there. Data centres should be forced to set up reconditioning of the water and remove toxic stuff they've added. It shouldn't be up to the taxpayer to pick up the bill, and the Irish environment shouldn't suffer from toxic water pollution from these very rich businesses and their very rich clients. And they do pay for that water, though. It's not free. We should all adopt a cat and stop watching cat videos. Then we'd only need half the data centers. Well, it's apropos of our next topic. An experiment gone rogue, a Chinese version launching at a fraction of the cost of its US competitors. US tech stocks are booming, yet worries of that bubble bursting persist. Throw in concerns about how many jobs will be lost by the rapid advance of AI, and you have a summary of news relating to artificial intelligence in the past week or so. Well, one man has been watching all of this quite closely for some time is Steve Keane, economist and honorary professor at University College London. He joins me now. Good morning and welcome.
7: Thank you.
10: First of all, a fundamental question. Are we in an AI tech bubble?
7: Oh, absolutely. There's absolutely no doubt about that. And this is a typical thing that happens in capitalist economies. When a new technology comes in, numerous people dive in expecting to be the one that dominates the market for the, the foreseeable future. And you get massive overinvestment. Then you have a boom while the overinvestment is occurring and a slump afterwards.
10: Now, the survivor of all of this, or the survivors, there will probably be one or two or three or four maybe. I presume those are the ones with the deepest pockets.
7: You never can tell because it depends on how much they actually put into it. But like if we're looking at the level of revenue coming in right now for AI companies, the revenue is about 1/10 of their costs on average. Now some are going to be 20 times, others are going to be 5 times, and you don't know how deep their pockets are either. So there's no real way of identifying in advance who's going to fail. But it's inevitable that the majority of companies that have gone into this will fail, and there'll be a handful of survivors. The technology will permeate through society, but it'll do so in a slump that is caused by the decline in spending by these companies once they've built their technologies and by these technologies underwriting other industries. And of course, in the case of AI, it's underwriting a lot of people's jobs.
10: Do investors not learn from history, you know, the dot-com bubble that happened and so many casualties from that? Are they not wary that they might be doing it all again?
7: They never do. I once gave a presentation on my model of financial instability and booms and busts following Hyman Minsky's, what he calls, financial instability hypothesis. And I walked out of the room with a typical economist, mainstream economist, and he said to me, "Steve, the difference between you and me is I believe people learn from their mistakes." And I replied to him saying, "Yes, Andrew, and the other difference between you and me is I believe that people forget and die."
10: And indeed, we were, you know, reflecting on how quickly people can forget, looking at the lessons of history from wars and all of that. They do forget quickly. They do not learn the lessons of history until it's happened again.
7: That's right. And we're going through it yet again. And there should be some, you know, intelligence absorbing this. But in fact, conventional economics helps us forget this stuff because they come out with this mythology saying that markets are forward looking and anticipate the future and that everything reaches equilibrium. Nothing could be further from the truth in terms of a description of how a capitalist economy actually functions.
10: Now, in the past, when you had a capitalist economy at full throttle, developing whatever it might be in whatever industry, you'd look to America as being the driving force at throwing money and resources at something until it happens. But now there's a newbie in the market, China.
7: Yeah. And this is, I'm disrupting everything because most American companies expect American companies to dominate the forthcoming market. But as you're saying, the technological level of China now in many areas exceeds that of America. And it appears that the constraints that they face, which are different to what the Americans face, are leading them to produce lower cost and much less expensive versions of AI with virtually the same functionality as the Americans. So in terms of who's leading in terms of revenue versus costs, it's Chinese companies at the moment, and they may end up winning this battle, leaving a wreckage in America.
10: Now, I wanted to ask you about how likely it is that China could become a global force in AI, because people will point to, you know, the concerns both in Britain and in the United States, particularly about Huawei. So those products were banned in the telecoms infrastructure, and they may be saying, we cannot trust Chinese AI because they'll simply steal our lunch.
7: Well, they were going to lose their lunch anyway. And I mean, the extent to which we've got to worry about China because it's going to do foreign spying and maybe invade a few countries. If you want to go on track records, I'd be afraid of America, not China.
10: Okay, now what AI needs, it appears to me, it needs three things. It needs investment of money. it needs an available source of energy, and it needs water. Who is best equipped to deal with these three necessities?
7: In all those cases, it's China. China has, because it's, I mean, I think a part of why China is doing what it's doing is its memory of the 19th century when it was effectively raped by the colonial powers in what called the century of humiliation by the Chinese, when the Americans and British and French forced China to allow the importing of opium from those countries because those countries couldn't make anything in terms of decent goods and services that would be desired by Chinese consumers. So they forced China to put up with opium importing and ruined those countries. So they've built buffers for themselves. They have enormous energy reserves. They've got a more effective electric grid than America has. All these factors mean that China is actually ahead in this game rather than behind.
10: So the question is, will Europe embrace Chinese AI technology, or is it already too much enthralled to the United States?
7: I think it's too much enthralled to the United States. And the ideology that seems to dominate policymaking in the West these days is just breathtaking because you look at how people in government worry about China and worry about countries America's invading. The public is worried about countries, they're worried about America itself and looking at what's happening in Gaza and happening in Iran. And the public and the gap between the public and the its so-called political representative these days, I think, is wider than it's ever been. So it's we are being encouraged to fear the wrong people. And I would actually rather put up with China on that front than American corporations.
10: To what extent are the scales falling from the eyes of ordinary Americans? You know, they have always believed in the heroic vision of the United States, you know, the honest broker, high moral ground. Uh-huh. And yet it's been pretty much consistently at war since its very beginning.
7: Yeah, America has been the most warlike empire almost in the history of humanity because, as you say, virtually every year America has been involved in a war somewhere, and we get the anti-war president elected, and what does he do? He starts wars. So Americans still believe they're the dominant country on the planet. They are still the most powerful in terms of nuclear weapons, but we're now seeing that they're unable to project their power in Iran. They're being defeated by economic warfare in the sense that the weapons that Iran's using to fight back are an order of 1,000 times cheaper than the weapons they're being attacked by. And America's lost its technological lead. There are many industries now in which China is more advanced than America. And when you look at what's called the Index of Economic Complexity, which is a Harvard University computer project to show how sophisticated various economies are, China now well and truly outranks America.
10: Now, the question is when this will happen. I mean, the very definition of a bubble, when you think you blow soap bubbles through the air and you have no idea when that bubble will pop, but pop it does eventually. So how can we discern when the bubble, the AI bubble, is likely to burst?
7: Well, you're right. They're getting the timing. The inevitability is given. So it's 100% sure that the bubble will burst. But as to when, the timing is the issue. I think it's going to be in the next 1 or 2 years, possibly even earlier than that. Because, of course, as well as having the bubble and that bursting, we've got the damage being done to the global economy by the war in Iran. We've got climate change affecting the availability of water and power. So all this stuff is likely to happen in the next year. And it'll be a rude wake-up call for America. There's no way that America is prepared for this.
10: So the impact of the tech stocks going belly up, or many of them going belly up, how will that affect the global economy?
7: Well, I mean, I think we have all sorts of reasons for a stock market crash this year. And the main one I actually focus on is what's happening in Iran and the damage to the production facilities of the planet, because essential inputs for production, not just oil, but fertilizer, sulfuric acid, helium, lubrication oil, all these things have been destroyed by the war in Iran. And that's going to mean a huge slump. So I think no matter what happens, there's got to be a stock market crash this year, and AI will be collateral damage in the middle of all that.
10: And then the global economy will suffer. What does that mean for me and you?
7: Well, booms and busts are basically the nature of capitalism. So we're going to go through another boom and bust sequence. But the really dangerous one this time round is that the war has damaged the production productive capacity of the economy. And when you have huge levels of private debt, and it's private debt which is the largest debt in the global economy by far, far larger than government debt, private institutions have to make income from selling goods and services to service the debt that they have. Now, many countries, companies are going to find they simply can't do it. Individuals will lose their jobs as well. They won't be able to service their mortgages. So this just implies a serious downturn, and one which is very hard to recover from, because it's not just the financial sector that's caused this. It's the damage to the productive capability of the planet that's happening because of the war in Iran. And there is no easy way to repair that. You can't just turn on the flow of helium like you can turn on the flow of cash.
10: Does it matter who's in the White House? Does it matter who wins the midterms?
7: Oh, we've got to get rid of Donald Trump. I mean, anybody who doesn't realize that, I think, is a fool. Trump is a ridiculous wild card that made the system even less stable than it would be in his absence. So Trump has to go. But the question is, how does he go? And I'm actually worried whether there will actually be elections in November. I've got a feeling he's setting up to give an excuse not to hold the elections.
10: The final question is about how AI is already beginning to permeate every aspect of our lives. And You've said that no matter how many of these companies collapse, AI will proceed, whether it's Chinese or American or European, and become part of the way we live. What about the future for jobs?
7: Well, this is the biggest challenge that AI faces, because in many ways employment exists because it's too difficult to make machines to replace humans to do those jobs. If companies could replace humans with machines, they'd do it. Now, what AI implies is a capacity to eliminate, something of the order of at least half all clerical jobs, and it could also eliminate, it's depending on how robotics is done, and there's a huge physical supply constraints on the possibility of making enough robots to do this, but robots can replace unskilled labour. So one of the reasons the majority of population got an income was because they were essential for production and they could sell their labour time. That will no longer be possible if AI really does permeate the economy, which means that to enable people to stay alive, there has to be something like a universal basic income. And even Elon Musk talks about that and calls it a universal high income. But that's such a huge ideological shift for Western economies, they're going to struggle to do it. I think we're more likely to see a Hunger Games outcome. China, on the other hand, because it has that socialist background, is more likely to distribute the gains from improved productivity with AI to its overall population. So I think China, again, is better equipped to handle this than America is.
10: But if I'm a capitalist making stuff that I'm selling currently at a profit to people, and suddenly the people I'm trying to sell to don't have an income to buy my stuff, surely that's the end of my business.
7: It is. And in that situation, the only way out is to have the government create the money, which, of course, the conventional economists and most right-wing commentators are trying to prevent. That's what I find quite ironic. The only way that you can have AI replacing labour and basically giving us leisure time would be if the government money created the money that we then get to spend at these large corporations. But they're all fighting against that. So you've got this terrible does-not-computer effect coming out of trying to bring in computers to take over their production system.
10: Final question, Steve. How am I going to sleep tonight?
7: As badly as I do.
10: Steve Keane, economist and honorary professor at University College London. Steve, thank you very much for joining us on the program.
7: You're welcome.
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10: 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After 3 on Friday, during Moncrief, we make that call. If it happens to be to your phone, answer within 5 rings, tell us the amount in the machine, and then we'll give you the money. But if you don't answer, we keep calling until we find that winner. Remember what's in the machine, €303,000, and it's tax-free. Text play to 57557. Now, John has been on from Malahide. He said, I just heard that the FAI has said they would boycott future World Cups. I thought we'd managed to do that for the past 30 years, says John. Now, still to come, GP Cuiva Hartley is here to answer your queries on menopause and other women's health issues. 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
10: Now, some more of the text coming in on Professor Steve Keane. America is the last stand for freedoms, as this texter. While the guest from the LSE, a Fabian Society, founded Socialist University, want China to own and control us, I, for one, believe if these types are worried, then there's something good happening. The stock market always crashes, but never bet against America. Jens in Clonakilty says AI will decide future wars too, maybe present ones as well. Who will win? Whoever is pressing the red button first. Another one, AI is not inherently bad. It is those who are in control of it are making it that way. A hammer can build a home or be used as a weapon. We are the authors of our own misfortune. And the final one for the moment from Lorna. I totally agree with Steve. That is my vision of the future. Sobering but refreshing to hear reality cutting through the babble. Well, now I'm joined by Gareth Mullins, executive chef at Annatara the Marketer in Dublin and at Forbes Street Restaurant Within, co-host with Gary O'Hanlon of the Dishing It Out podcast. And you'll be on your travels?
3: Yeah, we're heading down to Altogether now on Sunday. We're in the Goldouts tent and we're recording from 1 to 2. So if you're at Altogether now and you fancy listening to two chefs spoofing their way through an hour, come on over and see us and we'll, okay. we'll have a bit of crack.
10: Henry McKean is down there and in a few minutes' time we'll be trying to wake him up to, to tell us what's going on.
3: We were down there last year. It's such a brilliant... everybody's in such good form and the weather is perfect. So
10: very good. Now, you want to cook fish?
3: Yeah, I'm just back, as you know. I was away for a couple of weeks and I had a dish while I was away that I haven't had. I've cooked it a lot, but I haven't had it in ages. And it's sole meunier, which is probably the one of the most classic bit of fish cookery that you can come up to cook, come up with. And I'm doing it with some brown shrimp and some capers. It's hard enough to get large sole, but if you get it like an 800 or 900 gram sole, it'd be enough for two people. But if not, you can get slip sole, which are a little bit smaller.
10: Yeah.
3: And you'll easily one each. I always say if you're like any of that kind of flat fish, if you just ask the fishmonger to take the skin off for you, but if he doesn't, if you just put a tiny little incision at the bottom of the tail and then you use a tea towel and grab the skin, it comes off. You just pull it off as one piece. And then if you think about, if you look at the palm of your hand, is the shape of the sole. About a half an inch all around the sole is a skirt, and you just take a scissor, start at the bottom and cut up along the side and remove the skirt, and you're left with the four fillets on the top and the bottom, and then it's ready to go. Your fishmonger will do that for you, but if not, you can do it quite easily. What you're going to need for the recipe is a couple of sole, or a couple of one Dover sole or two slip sole, 3 tablespoons of flour, which I'm going to get you to season well with salt and pepper, and then for the sauce it's 200 grams of butter, 2 shallots, 110 grams of brown shrimp. They sell them in all the supermarkets or in the fishmongers. They're these little small shrimp that have a lovely flavour to them. They're normally peeled and deveined already. 50 grams of baby spinach, which we're going to serve on the side. A couple of lemons for the juice. Some chopped parsley. And then to do, you just get yourself a tray, put the flour on, season it really well. Dredge the sole through. So you're basically putting a nice flour crust on the sole. And then a large frying pan, medium to hot heat, little splash of vegetable oil, and then you throw in 40 grams of butter. When it starts to foam, you hold the fish by the tail, dust off any of the excess flour, and gently lay the fish into the pan away from yourself. And yeah, exactly. You want to hear that little sizzle. Perfect, Pat. You want to hear that little sizzle. And then just give the pan a little shake and you're going to cook it for about 3 to 4 minutes on a medium heat. It should be just tipping away. Turn it over another 3 to 4 minutes. And I just like to have a tray beside me lined with a bit of parchment paper. When the fish is cooked, if you take a spatula and you go down the centre of the fish, you'll feel the fillet just wants to fall away. Then you know it's perfectly cooked. Okay. Into a warm oven. You've seared off the both of them. It's time to make the sauce. The rest of the butter goes into the pan, in with the shallots, saute them off with no colour, in with the brown shrimp and the rest of the butter, keeping on shaking the pan, and then the squeeze of those 2 lemons, salt and pepper. And that's a very basic pan sauce that's perfect with sole meunier. Serve with a little bit of sauteed spinach, which is just a pan, little bit of butter into the pan, throw in the spinach, saute till it wilts down, and I promise you that's a perfect supper for anybody. Sole meunier with a brown shrimp and caper sauce.
10: Very posh.
3: It is quite posh, and look, it's the type of dish when you start out in your career, it's one that you need to learn and you need to I've told you this before, but my father used to work in as a trained waiter, and all this would have been done back in the 60s and 70s tableside. It's proper Gary Don kind of service, but a really nice thing to learn how to cook if you're interested in fish cookery.
10: Now the other fish dish is 1 pan hake with tomato, red pepper, olives and potato.
3: Yeah, this one is a little bit easier, right? So I want you to go into the fishmonger or the supermarket, get yourself a couple of fillets of hake. When you bring it home, dry the skin really well with some paper. Again, I'll give you the ingredients first for the sauce. So you need a punnet of cherry tomatoes, couple of shallots, 200 grams of cooked and sliced new potatoes, 150 grams of peeled red pepper. You can buy them in the jar. It's a really good product, and just chop them up. 100 grams of pitted olives, good splash of olive oil, some basil, some lemon juice and salt and pepper. So medium pan on again. You have 4 nice fillets of hake.
0: You're going to cook them skin side down into that pan. And when you put them into the pan, again, don't touch the pan, leave them alone. You want the pan to start to caramelise them. And then when it starts to get enough of a crust, it won't stick to the pan. You're going to cook them for about 3 or 4 minutes on that skin side till it gets a lovely golden colour. Then just take them out of the pan, set them to one side so the skin, the crispy skin is looking at you, on to make the sauce. So to make the sauce, a couple of tablespoons of olive oil, throw in the shallots, sauté again with no colour, in with the cherry tomatoes, it'll start to break down. Then you want to go in with the roasted peppers, the olives, a little bit more olive oil, the basil, a good squeeze of lemon. So you're basically making this tomato red pepper and potato stew almost.
10: Yeah.
0: And then you just nestle the fish back into that stew, pop it into the preheated oven, 180 degrees, and bake it for about 8 to 10 minutes. And then you just bring that whole pan to the centre of the table and let people dig in. Wonderful Mediterranean cookery and an easy way to cook fish.
10: This on the text, Gareth Mullins, an oasis in the desert of bad news.
0: There you go, thanks very much.
10: Anne says the texter, I always follow through on his tips as well.
0: So thanks very much, Anne, and have a wonderful Saturday.
10: And because Gareth flies through these recipes,

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9: More text on AI. We're entirely dependent on the sale of goods to maintain our economy and have been long before AI. This lack of self-sufficiency has been accelerated by the corporations who make enormous profits. When the bus comes, we'll be back to growing our own spuds again. And Gareth Mullins will be helping us to cook them. Now we're going live to the Curramore Estate, County Waterford, for the 7th All Together Now Festival. News Talk is live all weekend in the Go Loud Lounge, a big tent in the Road to Nowhere section beside the big house. And Henry McKean is there for us. Henry, good morning.
10: Good morning. Good morning, Pat. And hello. Hello from All Together Now. And yeah, my tent survived the night. Someone decided, Pat, to pitch their tent at 4 a.m. beside me using a hammer to get the pegs into the hard, dusty ground. And it was really quite cold last night. Also, a queue for the shower, but some people actually did yoga in the queue and they shared showers to save water. I even found a bar of soap, so I'm clean. And the music last night, Pat, was fantastic. For those I love, a visual storyteller and a songwriter. Also, Pulp, they were a different class. Something changed with Deborah and the crowds of common people. They all squeezed into the field for hits like Disco 2000 and Babies. And to be honest with you, it was absolutely fantastic. I wasn't festival ready, so I tried to change that and I met this lady and basically I put on a festival outfit.
11: You've tried your best and that's all we can take. Are you festival ready? I mean, I appreciate the suspenders. They're adding a bit to the vibe there. I don't know what the vibe is. Bugger.

0: I'm here with Mandy Dineen from Colours of Love. I'm not in a festival outfit.
1: Oh, well, you don't have to worry about that because we have plenty of people who it's the first time at a festival and we have everything you need in our shop.
0: Everything?
1: Everything. I tell you, when you go out, they will not know you're a newbie.
0: Okay, let's put on an outfit.
1: Will we have a look? Well, we have some beautiful jackets here, all types of colours. I think the colours of the rainbow would be lovely on you.
0: The rainbow colours, look at that. They look absolutely fantastic.
1: Okay. Yes, they are. So this one with the stars on it, this is like people most popular. Most popular. Then we have these ones with the daisies, okay? Now, if you want to be a little bit more down-toned, we have these ones. They're all fleece-lined. Remember, it gets very cold at a festival at night. And you have to have, like, we say sunglasses, sun hat, and a really warm jacket.
0: Okay, let's try them on.
1: Will we try them on now? There's a few essentials you need for a festival. That's a sun hat, okay? Definitely. You're going to be out and about dancing in fields and you have no protection. So a sun hat, cover your ears. Sunglasses, definitely. Bright lights, you'll be fed up with them after a while, so you need something to... And you'll have those little, maybe a little headache in the morning. The glasses on, no bother. Then you have the lovely warm jacket for the evenings when you're sitting around at the campfire having a few cans. And you can use it after as well, as we were saying. And then, of course, essential to keep everything safe is your bag. And you can put whatever in there, to keep everything together. So they're your essentials. I mean, I could go on to maybe a poncho rain jacket, maybe have wellies if it's raining, but it's such a lovely summer. I think you're kitted out now.
2: Well, when that first woman you were talking to talked about your suspenders, the vision I had in my mind's eye was probably of not the suspenders that hold up your trousers, but rather the other kind of suspenders. And Henry and suspenders is just too much. By the way, Henry, what are you looking forward to today?
3: Well, Pat, this is the thing. I mean, anything goes. Any type of suspenders, you can wear anything you like, and people are. As I said, I loved Pulp last night, just brilliant. They hit the main stage at 10:45, and they played all the hits. And Christy Moore is going to be here, and we expect him to have a tribute to Glenn Hadsett, so that's going to be quite a somber event. Kneecap are going to be huge, and also artists including Underworld, Damien Dempsey, and Disclosure. Here are fans.
4: My favourite things about it altogether now is I came last year for my first time. I've been to EP twice. It's a big an older crowd. There's no roughness. I could leave my phone in the tent and I wouldn't be worried about it.
0: So there's no theft?
4: No theft whatsoever.
0: And you're loving this vibe?
4: Yeah, always do.
5: It's so versatile. Like, the fact that you have families here is crazy.
0: How does it compare to Australia?
5: We don't have this in Australia. Well, not that I know of. And the fact that you can have so many different fields in one area is crazy. Like, you have an entire estate, is that right?
0: That is correct. The whole estate is full of stages, tents, you name it.
5: That's
0: musical
5: crazy.
0: Acts.
5: Wow. Yeah. No, I'm loving it. Thank you. Thank you for having me from Australia.
6: Right now I'm on Chapter 5.
0: That's what they call it, Chapter 5.
6: Yeah, I've opened up the book on Chapter 5 now, and I'm looking at it, and, you know, it's looking pretty good. I'm seeing the crowd around, and I'm thinking, like, wow, there's such good vibes. The music's going to be good. The weather's good. You know, I'm just wishing everyone well. We're going to have a great weekend, guys.
0: And who are you looking forward to?
6: I'm looking forward to so many acts, mainly, like, dance acts, but Disclosure will be really good. Christy Moore, I will go to Christy Moore. For sure.
7: Love the festival, the music, the vibes, good times, good weather. What's there not to love about it, I suppose?
2: What's not to love about it? Leaving your phone in your tent and knowing it'll be there when you get back. I love that optimism. Now, Henry, all age groups there. So what were you seeing?
3: Well, this is it. I mean, to quote Pulp, people here are to dance, drink and screw like there's nothing else to do. But it's all ages. I mean, all ages are welcome. Kids up until 12, and then there's a gap, and then they have to be over 21. But there's also people in their 60s and 70s, including this guy that we know better from the football world.
8: Yeah, I'm Brian Kerr here. Probably more known for being in football than being at music festivals.
0: What are you loving about Altogether Now?
8: Well, I was here last year and I just thought there was a great vibe. It was a lovely buzz. It's nice. It's fairly tight, different stages. Still a bit of walking to be done. There's a fair bit of uphill. Some of the car park's a long way away. But, you know, there's such a range of music and styles and a bit of comedy and... different genres of music, I think that's the word, and a lovely, lovely atmosphere around the place, and something for everyone to see and for everyone to enjoy, whether it's music or a bit of culture or a bit of fun or a bit of comedy, whatever you have in yourself, it's all here as all together now. I'm missing the Trinity Orchestra as we are here now, because I've just walked back from the car park. I did two laps up down the car park because I left my specs behind me.
0: Easily
8: and as
0: done.
8: The night goes on, I reckon I might need them. I can get away with it until the darkness starts to come. Yeah, I'll probably go and have a look at Chris Demure. I was hoping to see David Kitt, but I think he's on at the same time as my own talky gig with the Off The Ball lads at 2 o'clock, Damien Dempsey. I think Damien might be on as well. I'm on Sunday at 6 as well, so that's not a
0: great clash.
8: Yeah, but look, I'll find other stuff that I'll be happy about. I'll go and see Couriers, and so there's a lot of other bands I've marked down that I'll certainly have a look at.
2: So that's Brian Kerr, and no doubt he'll have a lot to say in that gig with the Off The Ball guys. I presume that's happening in the Go Loud Lounge on the Road to Nowhere section beside the big house. He'll have a lot to say about Infantino, I would suspect, in that conversation this afternoon. Henry, what's the weather like there now?
3: Well, it's actually sunny. I mean, I'm actually coming from the Go Loud Lounge now. It's like a large teepee tent, orange, and you can probably hear the buzz behind me. Everyone's getting quite excited. And the weather's good. I mean, there was a tiny bit of rain last night. It's amazing. It's dusty, very dusty. So you're getting dust in your eyes. I much prefer dust than heavy, wet mud. And it's very different to the more established Electric Picnic or EP. It's, you know, I love EP, but this is just calmer. It's more relaxed. It's chilled. It's wonderful. And Pat, I do hope to see you here over the next 24 hours, if not next year.
2: I have more pressing things to attend to this weekend. I don't know, you may not have heard. I've become a grandfather yesterday, so...
3: Oh, no, yeah. I didn't. Congratulations.
2: So there you are. As I say, that's I think huge. I better be there rather than with you in Curramore.
3: Congratulations. Congratulations.
2: Okay, thank you very much, Henry. All right, enjoy yourself, Henry. Thank you very much. Now, still to come, menopause and women's health. Dr. Caoimhe Hartley is here to answer your questions. You can WhatsApp them to us now on 087 1400 106.
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2: Well, now I'm joined by Dr. Caoimhe Hartley, GP and clinical lead at Women's Medicine at the BlackRock Health Women's Health Centre. And she's an expert on women's health issues, and particularly she wants to concentrate today on some of the myths and misconceptions around treatments for menopause. Caoimhe, good morning and welcome.
21: Good morning.
2: First of all, is it inevitable that you have menopause and that you notice, or do some women sail through?
21: So what menopause is just the medical term for your final period. That's just it's the medical term for your last period. Whether or not you develop symptoms around that, there's multiple factors, maybe genetic, maybe environmental, maybe lifestyle. I think it's really important that women know that at least a fifth of women aren't symptomatic. Now, their periods will stop, so they will notice. Yeah. They'll notice something has changed. But not everybody gets the classic, you know, hot flushes and night sweats and a change in mood and all of the other myriad of symptoms that we know go with
2: menopause.
21: So there's
2: a spectrum, really, from severe noticing at all.
21: Yeah, there's a huge spectrum of different symptoms. For some women, it's very physical. For some, it's very emotional and mental symptoms. For other women, it might be more sexual dysfunction. For some poor women, it's all of the above. But a good 20% of women, their periods stop and they feel fine and on they go.
2: And the question of treatments, I mean, is HRT now sort of standard?
21: So it depends what you are treating and what your priorities are and what your goals are. So if someone comes into my clinic and they're symptomatic, it's really important to take a thorough, concise history from them and to try and figure out what it is that is bothering them most. What are they worried about? What are their priorities? I might get distracted thinking, well, the woman has mentioned that she's hot flushes, we have to get rid of them. But actually for her, it's the mood changes that are bothering her most. Or it might be that she's not symptomatic at all, but she's really concerned about her bone health and heart health and that kind of thing. So you focus on what you are treating and what the outcomes wanted by the patient.
2: So is it necessary for every woman at that particular age to have bone density tests, for instance?
21: Yes and no. So that's, I suppose, a discussion about risk factors around bone density. Everybody over the age of 60 should have a bone density, at least a baseline bone density or a DEXA scan, it's called. For younger women, if they're postmenopausal, their periods have stopped and they have risk factors for bone density loss, so things like smoking or maybe a family history or maybe things like celiac or diabetes, we would consider doing a DEXA a little bit earlier.
2: And now on the cosmetic front, hair, does the quality of hair change?
21: It can do. Now that's driven by a few different things. There's aging, genetic factors, smoking, and a loss of, we lose about a third of our collagen production when we lose our estrogen production, which happens with menopause. So that has an impact on skin and hair. Now, unfortunately, putting somebody on HRT and you're kind of replacing some of that estrogen they've lost doesn't completely reverse the effects of things like aging and the changes in hair and skin, but it might help.
2: Now, some of the questions that are flooding in now. At 66, am I too old to start HRT, even at a low dose? I still have lots of menopause symptoms, can't sleep, brain fog, hot flushes, fatigue, joint stiffness.
21: That sounds hard to live with, doesn't it? So the bottom line is that there is no upper age limit for starting HRT. So there's no age at which you are technically too old to start hormone therapy. If you are symptomatic, and if we feel this is truly due to hormone changes and a loss of estrogen, then yes, absolutely, HRT is something that this woman might benefit from. We know for younger women, it's interesting with HRT, there's a thing called a window of opportunity. So if you're under the age of 60, within 10 years of your last period, we may see some improvement in heart health for women who start HRT. So for this woman, she might be outside of that window, but her symptoms would improve.
2: Any stats and science on breast cancer and HRT?
21: Lots of stats and science around breast cancer and HRT. The problem is when you're saying HRT, which is hormone replacement therapy, there's a lot of different types of HRT. So we have Premarin, which is the old conjugated equine estrogen. It was made from horses, pregnant mares' urine. That's where the estrogen was derived from, yeah. So that was involved in, that was the estrogen that was used in the big Women's Health Initiative study done in the 90s. They published their results in the early 2000s. That's where most of our data has come from. Now, we've had lots of studies since. They just haven't been on the same scale, looking at more modern types of HRT. So what we use now, generally speaking, is HRT or estrogen that we give through your skin in the form of patches or gels or sprays. And it's not from, it's not equine urine anymore. Thankfully, we use estrogen that is a mimic or very, very similar to the estrogen that our ovaries make. And that has a big impact on things like breast cancer and what we know about breast cancer. So there is a small increased risk of breast cancer for women who take what's called combination HRT. So if they're taking two hormones, estrogen, which is the bit that makes them feel better, and a second hormone, progestin, to protect their womb. And women will have the small increased risk of breast cancer related to how long they take their HRT for. Women who have no womb, they take estrogen on its own and they don't seem to have the same increased breast cancer risk.
2: As I say, the questions are shooting in. I'm a woman in my 20s and my periods are not regular. Should I be worried about perimenopause?
21: So that's complicated because obviously perimenopause is generally something we would associate more with women in their 40s who've previously had regular periods. So this woman is a little bit younger. It could still be perimenopause because again, that can happen at any age. But I think it would be important to take a thorough history and see, well, what were her periods like before this happened, and what other differential might we consider? So things like polyendocrine metabolic syndrome, it used to be called PCOS, can cause some change in your periods, changes in thyroid hormones, changes in your weight, your exercise, your diet, all those things can also impact how regular your periods are.
2: Hearing a lot about supplements on social media and wondering, are there any plans you'd recommend?
21: So supplements is a big industry and something to be aware of. We know that there's some evidence for vitamin D, and that's recommended by the HSE that all adults are on a vitamin D supplement, particularly through the winter months, and that's part of protecting your bone health. Outside of that, it's really individual, and some women might benefit from certain supplements, so it's a really individualized discussion. I would be conscious of not recommending anything that is based just on anecdote.
2: Okay, you need a proper evidence base. Therefore have to, for example, check, do they need iron? You know,
21: that's what I mean. So certain, if you're a celiac, for example, which is very common in Ireland, that would be associated with some iron deficiency, and that's someone who might benefit from an iron-rich diet or an iron supplement if needed. Sometimes creatine, there's some evidence for creatine in women who do resistance training and so on. So there's certain supplements in certain situations, but we do not broadly recommend any one particular supplement for everyone other than vitamin D.
2: One of the texters asking about painful sexual activity, and is there anything specifically for that?
21: Again, depends on the woman in particular and what her risk factors for different issues might be. So for the women who've stopped having periods, postmenopausal women, we often think of things like vaginal dryness and changes in the vulvovaginal architecture and anatomy that can contribute to having painful sex. They often really benefit from low-dose vaginal estrogen, which is really, really safe. But for other women, we might think of other skin conditions like lichen sclerosus, which is an autoimmune skin condition affecting the vulval tissue. Thrush, for example, that a lot of women would be very familiar with. So it's quite a broad differential. The most important thing is that you are examined and that a really good thorough history is taken from you.
2: Can the symptoms that you describe that some women have for menopause, can they mask other conditions?
21: Oh, they
2: can.
21: Think,
2: yeah. This is happening to me because I'm menopausal, yeah. But it may in fact be something else entirely.
21: Yeah, so I mean, things like fatigue, I guess, would be, there's quite a broad differential there for things that can cause fatigue, like sleep apnea, iron deficiency, all of these things. So it's important that we have, that we cast the net sort of wide when we're looking at what we might be considering, you know, to be causing these symptoms. But the other classic one would be night sweats. So I'm often conscious of if there's someone who's maybe a bit older or they're more than a few years from their last period and they develop new night sweats. It could be hormonal change, but it's also likely to be due to other things. So it's important that they maybe get bloods and investigations.
2: Now, you mentioned using hormone replacement therapy and patches.
21: Mm.
2: I mean, are there localized treatments that people use, that they use a patch in place A rather than place B?
21: So the patches are...
2: I know this doesn't sound very technical.
21: It's okay. I think I know what you're getting at. So the patches are systemic. So when you put a patch on your lower back, your bum or your tummy, that's where they're typically placed, they release this estrogen, 17-beta estradiol, into your system. And that has an effect then everywhere. So there's some evidence that putting the patches on your bum, you actually absorb that estrogen a little bit better.
2: So it's really about the efficacy of,
21: exactly,
2: of delivery rather than having any localized effect.
21: Other than vaginal estrogen, so we do have creams, pessaries and gels that are used vaginally. So they're either inserted or applied to the vulvovaginal tissue. They release estrogen very much locally, so it doesn't get into your system, which is why localized estrogen is so safe.
2: I'm trying to communicate to my team that my screens have gone blank, so I can't read any of the questions. It tells me that it's adding some updates to my system.
21: We'll battle on.
2: The question of whether someone should go for HRT, because, you know, people would rather not take stuff if they can possibly avoid stuff.
21: Yeah. So one question I get asked a lot by patients who come in is if they're not symptomatic. So they may be postmenopausal, they may have stopped having periods, all of their friends are on HRT, but they actually feel really well. And so they wonder, well, they FOMO, like, am I missing out? Am I going to come back in 10 years?
2: Am I going to feel really terrific if I take this?
21: Could I feel even better? Exactly. Yeah. But also, am I going to miss out on something from a health perspective? So if, am I going to look back in 10 years and think, I wish I had started HRT. Now, that's tricky because it's quite nuanced, it's very individual, and it's not black and white. So the current guidelines would say, look, HRT is indicated to treat and manage symptoms of menopause, to make someone feel better.
2: So it's not a sort of a preemptive thing. I know I'm going to be menopausal, I'll start this now, because that might even stop you. Would it stop you actually becoming menopausal?
21: No.
2: Or delay menopause?
21: No, not necessarily. So it won't have an impact on what your ovaries are actually doing. There is an indication to start HRT if you have a diagnosis of osteoporosis. So if you have definite osteoporosis and you're under 60 and you're symptomatic, then HRT is definitely indicated. But I suppose where the confusion can come about is women who are worried about protecting their bone health long term, and they're maybe worried about their heart health. They've heard that HRT is great for heart health. But it's not good enough, we think, at this point for that to be the only reason that you go on it, because we're offsetting, there's risks as well with it. Although the risks are small, but you're trying to weigh up that balance of benefit and risk on an individual basis.
2: So what does menopause do to heart health?
21: So when you lose estrogen actually has a really protective effect on our blood vessels and on our heart. And it seems to help us regulate things like blood pressure, cholesterol, all of that kind of thing. And when you lose estrogen, we do see a change in women's vascular system and the development, slow development of heart disease over time. Now, that's also impacted by, do you smoke? What's your cholesterol, your family history, your lifestyle? Multitude of different things, not just hormones.
2: So it looks like every woman really needs a bespoke solution.
21: I think that's what it comes down to, is that you can't have a broad sweeping statement that just, you know, gives advice to every menopausal woman. We're all complete individuals. Like, women's health for a long time has suffered due to that and due to anecdotal evidence and nothing more.
2: A final question, which I've got in on pen and paper. Is there a link between breast pain and post-menopause?
21: So breast pain is something we'd link more with perimenopause, when your estrogen levels are flying up and down. It's quite common to see breast pain happen at that point. I mean, if you have a new breast symptom of any sort, now breast pain tends to not be the biggest red flag when it comes to breast symptoms, but any new breast symptom, I would absolutely go down to your GP and have a discussion about it.
2: Dr. Graver-Hartley, a clinical lead, women's medicine and a GP at BlackRock Health Women's Centre, thank you very much, and we'll be back tomorrow morning at 10.
1: 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Across Ireland, this is the home of conversation that counts. 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
4: It's 12 o'clock. Good afternoon. I'm Daniel Pitcher. Spain has accused some countries of showing an unacceptable attitude following the arrival of tens of thousands of migrants to Ceuta. Spain's interior minister says that while most EU countries have expressed their support, there have been other countries that have shown a very selfish attitude with no solidarity. The number of people confirmed dead while trying to reach the Spanish territory, which borders Morocco, has risen to 67. Around 60,000 people crossed there, but the majority have now returned to Morocco. Minister Fernando Grande Maresca Gomez has been speaking to reporters.
22: This has happened because of the actions of mafias, human traffickers, and people who take advantage of vulnerable people. Therefore, Spain, within the EU, is perfectly aligned and in the forefront of the fight against illegal movements.
4: At least 9 people have been killed and more than 30 others injured after Russia launched another overnight missile attack on Ukraine's capital of Kyiv. Ukrainian officials say that at least 4 children are among the injured, with 17 people remaining in hospital. The latest bombardment comes less than 48 hours after another major attack in the city. 2 elderly people have been seriously injured in a suspected hit and run in County Laois. A man in his 80s and a woman in her 70s were injured when 2 cars collided near Ballinakil at around 10:15 last night. The driver of the second car failed to remain at the scene and is being sought by Gardaí. Anyone who was travelling on the L7797 near Moat between 10 and 11 o'clock last night are asked to contact Gardaí. It's day 2 of All Together now, with Christy Moore and Kneecap among the big names performing today, with 35,000 people set to attend the Waterford Festival this year, the largest ever crowd. Pulp played the main stage last night, their first time headlining an Irish festival in 15 years. That's it for now. More at 1.
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5: Good morning, I'm Cameron Hill. UEFA say they've lost confidence in FIFA's president Gianni Infantino after he scrapped controversial plans to sell off a stake in the World Cup. Infantino said in a statement earlier this morning that it had become clear the project had created divisions in the footballing world. The FAI was among the 55 UEFA member associations who threatened to boycott all future tournaments if the proposals went ahead. In the SSC Airtricity Men's Premier Division last night, it finished scoreless between Drogheda United and leaders Shamrock Rovers. Rovers remain 8 points clear at the top, while Sligo managed a 1-1 draw at Dundalk. And Ireland were comfortably beaten by Australia in a first ever Aussie rules test between the two countries this morning. Blaheen Bogue scored 3 goals for Colin Reardon's side, but Australia ran out 91-41 winners in Sydney. To access 3 free Off the Ball podcasts a month, download the Go Loud app now.
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4: A mix of cloud and sunny spells today with just some isolated showers. Top temperatures of 16 to 22 degrees. And now you're up to date on News Talk.
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6: You're very welcome along to Tech Talk. This is Jess Kelly with you here on News Talk. Coming up over the next hour, Derek Riley of Nevo.ie will be with me with the latest news and reviews from the world of EVs. Plus, he'll have the ultimate guide to buying a second-hand electric vehicle. Emmett Ryan is going to join me later on in the programme to talk about Mark Zuckerberg's leadership at Meta. Is he still the best person to lead the business, and how has the company performed in 2026 so far? And as ever, I'm going to answer your tech questions. If you want to get in touch, you can do so right now. TechTalk@newstalk.com is the email address, or you'll find me on Instagram at JessKellyNT. But we're going to start this week with Derek Riley of Nevo.ie. And Derek, we have to acknowledge the fact that you're from Mayo and you've probably had one of the best weeks of your little life. How are you feeling?
7: Lots of counties around the country are, Jess. I don't know why you're selecting Mayo this week of all weeks, but it's been a whirlwind. It's been phenomenal. I'm a big GAA supporter. And yeah, I was there at Croke Park on Sunday. I went down to the homecoming on Monday. But I also sneaked in a bit of an EV range test when I was on the way down and back up again. So it's all work and play this week. But it's been phenomenal.
0: Yeah, well, I was absolutely thrilled for Mayo, and it did give the country a good boost. So I was thrilled to see that people like yourself and our dear friend here, Annette Freeman, were there and then got to enjoy the celebrations as well. So it has been a phenomenal week for the folks of Mayo. It's funny you mentioned the EV range testing. Another of our dear friends, Andrea Gilligan, I see is out driving a BYD this weekend testing the infrastructure because she's doing a bit of crisscrossing around the country, so I'm sure you can look forward to her hot take on how the how it's all working.
7: Her message yet, so I'm interested to see if she doesn't reach out to me, it's a good sign.
0: Yeah, I'd say just keep your phone on you. But that's not why we're here. We're here to talk through some of the latest news and reviews, but then we're also going to have, I suppose, the ultimate guide to buying a used EV. This is something that we've touched upon in the past, but we're going to answer some of the questions and just kind of bust a few myths, I think, when it comes to buying secondhand cars. But where do you want to start this week?
7: It was in Germany 2 weeks ago at the XPeng Xiaopeng, however you want to pronounce it, but in Ireland we call it XPeng, their new coupe C-segment SUV, sporty, the L03. Now, Jess, we both know these names need working on. Yes. As the code numbers, when our robot overlords come to us, we will say, yes, we really liked the L03. But you've had a look as I sent you through what we're going to chat about. What's Jess's hot take?
0: My hot take is it looks like a generic car. It's kind of got a touch of the Teslas about it. It's got the touch of like a Ford. It looks like an amalgamation of a few cars. It looks to me very much like a generic car in 2026 would be my honest hot take.
7: Headlights are very Volvo. They've got the T-shaped, what they call Thor's hammer. The design was actually designed by, and this is a lot of this is happening now where Eastern brands are hiring, headhunting designers from Western brands. So the guy that designed this actually used to work for Ferrari. And so there are some elements and angles of it that people are saying are Ferrari-esque. But it is a midsize SUV, coupe, very sporty, very slippery through the air. So that's where you're getting that generic, all of these EVs are starting to look the same, but it's getting a lot of positivity online. It is from the company that isn't just they don't just make cars, they also are doing stuff like robotics and flying vehicles as well. But XPeng really is probably very much like Tesla. They're a computer company that make cars, or they're a they're an IT AI. Sure, Jesus, it wouldn't be a product nowadays if there wasn't AI involved in it. But and it comes in a lovely purple choice color if you want that as well.
0: Yeah, sure. Who wouldn't want a purple car? This is stupid question time. Do they have other vehicles on Irish roads? Like how have I not heard an awful lot about them?
7: They only have the one model at the moment, and it's called the G6, and it's actually in its second iteration. There are a couple of dealers around the country. I was down in beautiful Newmarket Motors down in Cork last year when they launched. Not a lot, but they are getting more and more dealers under their belt. But having one model, if the G6, and which the G6, what does that look like for you, Jess? It's the same as the Tesla Model Y.
0: Okay.
7: So again, that kind of mid to large size SUV, electric, all the bells, all the whistles. There are other markets in Europe, and they've had other models because they're left-hand drive. So they've had a bigger SUV called the G9. They've had the X9 as well, which is an MPV. They've had the P7, which is a low-down. The numbers and the names of the models, as I say them out, they don't inspire creativity. But this is a company that's what we're going to see in the Chinese market, and those that export from the Chinese market into the international markets, we're probably going to see a consolidation of all of these Chinese brands into maybe top five. And XPeng, I would be happy to put money on that, will be one of those that will cut through. And the quality of the cars, the quality of the computers within the cars, the range, the charging, they're ticking a lot of boxes for a lot of people. And we're going to see more right-hand models. The G6, yes, then the L03, but also other models from that brand coming. So you will start to see them on the road.
0: Okay, and in terms of supply, because I think the last time, or one of the last times we were talking, you kind of mentioned that, you know, some of the dealers are struggling to get cars on their forecourt because there's such a demand. People are pre-ordering, getting them, and then going off again. Like, what would the supply levels of this L03 be when it comes and is available to buy?
7: Yeah, a lot of interest. This is going to be in 63 different markets globally. They launched it in Munich, which is unusual for a Chinese brand because it is going to be a global car. And because it's right-hand drive, we are going to be later down the production list, but we're going to see it at the Nevo Electric Vehicle Show in partnership with Bank of Ireland in November. We'll chat about that nearer to the time, but this will be a 271 or 2027 car, but you will start to see it in dealerships towards the end of this year, where you could hopefully order it, and it'll be delivered early next year is what I'm hearing. So no issues with that. They understand it is going to be a global demand for it, and they are ramping up manufacturing to meet that global demand. Because if you don't, some other brand is going to come in with something different, and that person, and like we always said, yes, there aren't more people driving cars in Ireland every year. It's pretty standard, about 120,000 new cars sold every year. And so it's a very much a conquest market for new brands like XPeng and others. And when people are going electric, what we actually find is they're willing to leave a more traditional manufacturer and go to something new because they're already going from a petrol or a diesel, and they said, you know what, we're going to electric, let's try it, a different brand to see what it's like out there rather than staying with the same brand that we have the last 20 years.
0: You mentioned the fact that this company is a computer company that's now making cars. Is that going to be the point of difference going forward? Because, you know, very often we start your reviews and I just ask stupid questions about what they look like. And I'll often ask about the superficial things like, what does it look like? Are the seats comfy and whatever? Is the point of difference going forward with EVs not only going to be the battery capacity, but also the tech inside? Or is it kind of standard across the board?
7: No, definitely the tech inside and how smooth that infotainment system is, how well it runs, how good or bad the ADAS or the driver assistance systems are, how efficient it is, that would be down to the programming and the software. And then we're starting to get into that self-driving side of the house where people are happy to sit in, put in their destination, and the car drives itself to that destination. So your mental strain is much more reduced. And XPeng are really leading into this. So they've developed their own chip called the Turing chip, their AI chip. And in the ultra trim of this L03, there's going to be three of them in it. Two of them specifically to do with level two ADAS levels. And if you take the three chips together, that has 2,250 TOPS of computing power. Now, how fast is that? Like, you're talking billions of computations every minute. And so the ability to take all that data that's coming from the outside of the car to say, there's somebody walking along the road, there's somebody on a bicycle, there's three cars over there, there's roadworks up ahead, it's raining, it's nighttime, all of those things, we need a lot of compute power. And this is where the likes of these newer organizations, XPeng is in existence since 2014, so it's only 12 years old, but to see the amount of vehicles that it's output, but also how it's really focused on that next level, that next step in how we commute, other manufacturers may not have had the resources and put the time, effort and R&D into it. And so when somebody sits into a car and they see that the infotainment screen is a bit laggy, the satellite navigation isn't up to date, the car doesn't do this or that, it does start to be a point of difference when somebody's thinking about putting their hard-earned cash into a vehicle for the next 3 to 5 years.
0: Yeah, and it's that future-proofing piece as well. Like, well, what's great today is going to be outdated, obviously, enough in a few years' time. And this goes for, you know, whether it's a phone, a laptop, a fridge, a car, whatever it is, the technology is evolving and the demands on the technology are evolving so quickly that, you know, the chipset, that computational power that's inside anything is really going to make a difference. But it also then makes me somewhat worried because we know that there is a chip shortage. We know that there are demands in terms of cost and access and supply and all the rest. So do you envisage there being a bit of a bottleneck in terms of the flow of EVs, particularly as more and more players are entering the market? It seems the entire time.
7: Yeah, two things. Like you said, the future-proofing of it. So they're putting in enough compute power that if new functionality is developed down the line, they have an OTA, over-the-air update, a capability. So you don't have to go back to your XPeng dealership or whatever dealership you've bought your car from. Manufacturers can push better stuff out over the air, and they're putting in extra capacity within these chipsets. But XPeng, like we said at the start, they've developed their own, they're manufacturing their own, so they're not reliant on a Qualcomm or an Intel or whatever it may be. So a lot of this vertical integration is there so that they're doing their own thing. They're able to manage that supply chain. And so when there is a semiconductor shortage, like there was a couple of years ago, and manufacturers were taking away features from cars, like heated seats or rear wipers and all these kind of things, kind of stuff you kind of didn't need. The rear wiper thing is a bit contentious, especially in Ireland. But now we're finding that consumers won't buy a car without heated seats, won't buy a car without a rear wiper. Funnily enough, this car doesn't have a rear wiper, which I'm always at the press conferences going, Derek here from Ireland, we usually like a bit of rain. It hasn't been that the case over the last number of weeks. But they have to think about different markets and what people are looking for and where they're, what the potential for that vehicle will be like down the line, because it's very much like a phone and with a Google or an iPhone, where they're guaranteeing that you're going to get the software updates for the next 5 years or however many iterations. Cars are looking to start to do that as well. You're going to get the over-the-air, you're going to get the streaming services for the first 3 years, et cetera, et cetera. We are starting to see where a subscription model is creeping in, that after 3 years, and we'll talk about that when we're talking about the pre-owned stuff later on in the segment, but it is something that we just need to be aware of.
0: Okay, we'll park that one, no pun intended, for a second. There's also a new GLA electric from Mercedes.
7: Yes, GLA would already have been there, but this is the electric version. It's the third generation of the GLA, which is their compact SUV. Who doesn't want a compact SUV, Jess? So this would originally have been called the EQA in electric land. So Mercedes, for a while, they're kind of separated and segregated their electric as the EQ stuff, whereas now they're bringing it all back in, like a lot of manufacturers, where they're going, people know the GLA, they've been driving it for years, and if they want to go electric, we'll give them an electric GLA. There will be a hybrid version as well. And so I was in Helsinki last week, and I was able to have a first look around this GLA. So really nice car, great space, range of 657 kilometers, can fast charge up to 320 kilowatts. And so that means, what does that mean to you? Just 270 kilometers of range in just 10 minutes, if you can get a fast enough charger. Two battery sizes, 410 liters in the boot. Again, what does that mean? One large and two small suitcases in the boot. So decent size. And what I liked about when I sat in the back of it, and the video's up on the YouTube channel, I was surprised what they've done with the wheelbase. They've extended it out a bit. It's on their MMA platform, which is multi-fuel. There was lots of space in the back, which I really like. And when manufacturers are making that decision, very much like the XPeng L03, they have a choice to make: bigger boot, smaller back seat, or vice versa. And both manufacturers have said, you know what, it's very easy to put people into the back when there's good space, and if you need bigger boot, you can drop down the seats. You can't put people into the boot. And so, well, you can, but we don't advise it. And so a lot of manufacturers are going, you know what, I'm going to be carrying people more often than I'm going to be carrying stuff. And if I do need to carry stuff, I can put the seats down. So this GLA is nice. There's a black edition if you're a boy racer and you want that satin matte black Zoom and boy and girl racer.
0: Yeah, we're all about the equality. It's a beautiful looking car. What I do wonder, though, is how much is it going to set you back? Because I do think, look, it looks beautiful. The stats that you laid out there sound impressive and so on. But as we've spoken about, there's so much choice on the market, and price really does seem to be, like, obviously enough, a deciding factor. So how much are you paying for that lovely logo on the front of the car?
7: Don't have an Irish price yet. We have either a French or German price, I can't remember, but a continental Europe price of around that mid to low 60s. So it'd be par for the course. It would be similar to a German alternative like the iX1. You're talking in around that 60, 62, 63. So yeah, it is definitely, you're paying that for that three-pointed star in the front. You're paying for premium. But it is what your Audis, your Mercedes, your BMWs, that would be, and they're looking over their shoulder at each other as well to say, well, if I price this too high, my customer will just go to the other. So they're always thereabouts. So it is definitely on the upper end, the premium end. The Andrea Gilligan scale, I say, it's what we'd call it.
0: the notions. Right, so we have spoken a little bit on the programme over the last wee while about buying a secondhand EV. We know that there's the portal up on nevo.ie now where people can go in, get information, and it's such a, we spoke through and talked through some of the features on the portal before, but I've got a raft of questions here from listeners. Do you mind if I just fire them at you?
7: Happy to go.
0: Okay, great. So the first one here is from Helena, who says, I'm thinking of buying a secondhand EV, but I'm worried about the battery. How can I tell if it's in good condition or if I'm going to be faced with a massive bill replacing it in a few years' time?
7: Great question. And when we did the pre-owned, now when we chatted last, Jess, it was the EV marketplace with Bank of Ireland, which is also a joint product with us. But the pre-owned section on Nevo is brand new. And what we've done there is we said we only want EVs under 5 years old. We want them only from franchise dealers. So there's a bit of confidence there from somebody that's thinking about buying a pre-owned EV. And the reason that we said that as well is because usually there's a 5, 6, 7, 8 year battery warranty. So straight away, you want to make sure that the age of the battery is within warranty. Now, mileage is also a thing. We need to make sure that, because there's always that age or mileage question that covers the warranty on the car or the battery, they might say 160, 180,000 kilometers, which would be very high for Irish driving. So what Helena can do there is whenever she's going into a dealer, she can ask them for what's called a SOH, a state of health report on the battery. So I put a video up on the channel yesterday for a Volkswagen ID4. And within that, I got the car from a dealer and they were able to give me a printout to say, this is the state of health in the battery. And on that ID4, it was saying that it was 93% versus the day it came out of the factory. And within that percentage, they were also able to break down how much fast charging it got for all the charging that it did. And for that car specifically in the video, they got 10% fast charging. Why is fast charging also a metric to be able to be aware of? Jess drives her car, but she only ever charges it at home overnight, nice and slow and low. It's love, the battery loves it. Whereas Derek's car, he might have been on the road all the day and rep on the road, but he's fast charging it all the time. The car might be the exact same make, model, and still have the same state of health in the battery, but Derek's car got a lot more fast charging, which puts a bit more pressure on the battery. So just to be aware of that, you can get a battery health certificate from your dealer. If they're a good dealer, they should be able to run it out for you, and you can start asking these questions. Is it still in warranty? How much warranty is left? What's the state of health in the battery? And if you know that that car had did 500 kilometers the day it came out of the factory, but now it's at 93%, you can work out and say, okay, I know that car on a good day should do 435. My maths isn't super fast. I'm walking off the cuff there. So you can start to see, understand that I won't ever get as much range as I did on day one, but I know where we're at and what we're doing.
0: Okay, in keeping with that theme, actually, there's another one here. It says, how can I tell if the dealer's giving me the real picture on battery health? Am I better off getting it independently checked?
7: Great question. Now, there's a lot of good, and that's why franchise dealers would be held in higher regard because they have a franchise that they have to hold on to. They can't be lying and giving mistruths to their customers, et cetera, et cetera. So, but you can still get your battery checked independently. There are providers around the country that will either go along with you, send you out a pack of the post for you to utilize. This might suit some people that are going private and they're meeting somebody in a car park and they can plug in this dongle into the OBD2 port, which is the port that the garage plugs into or the dealership plugs into where they're doing a service. And that will take all the metrics from the car, from the battery, from the system. And that should give you a state of health report on the battery. And so you can do it yourself. And if the printout that the garage is giving you is coming from the same location, coming from the same port, the one that you plug in yourself, there should be a match because it's the same data both of them are reading. I've not heard of anybody yet that's gotten a incorrect or false report from a dealership out there. Maybe mistakes happen, but I've not heard somebody that's been doing it on purpose and with a malicious intent.
0: Okay, the question here from John, who says, finally looking to make the move to EV. Are insurance and servicing costs much different on a second-hand electric vehicle compared to a petrol or diesel?
7: Great question. They shouldn't be. And what we found in Ireland, and we've worked with insurance partners in the past, and we've asked them this question with regards to insurance. We're finding in Ireland, insurance is roughly the same. There's no difference between a combustion engine vehicle versus an electric one. Then servicing, it's always one that I always ask. And a cousin of mine was buying a fancy new pre-owned electric vehicle a little while ago. I was looking into it and he goes, I really like the look of this. It looks fancy. It looks nice and big, SUV, blah, blah, blah. And I said, oh, perfect. Will you get a state of health report on the battery, like we've already talked about? But will you also ask them how much are services, how often are service intervals, and then also how much are a set of tires on the car? And he goes, God, you've taken the joy out of this altogether. But these are the practical things that you really need to be thinking about. So understanding service intervals. So it might be every three, it's a bit of more of a major service. So you might be every 15,000 kilometers, it might be €200. But every 45,000 kilometers, it might be €600. And so that's just for you to understand and for you to be able to budget. And you may be saving lots of money on the running costs of it because you're buying, you're able to get cheaper electricity overnight. You need to be thinking about, okay, I need to be putting a small bit of these savings away because servicing happens for petrol, diesel, electric, whatever it may be. But understanding when and how much that servicing costs is one that people sometimes, and that's for any car, you should be understanding what the service intervals are and the costing. And then the tires. Tires are a big one, Jess, because for EVs to run efficiently and to get the most range out, they potentially may need an EV-specific tyre, which is a different compound. And sometimes they, again, are a small bit more expensive because the car is heavier, it's got more torque. There's a lot of stuff that has to go into the R&D of these tyres, the replacement tyres. And so knowing the cost to replace a tyre, two tyres, or a full set of tyres that the manufacturer recommends is something also you need to take into your budgeting and knowing what that car is going to cost you.
0: Okay, we have time for one more, I think, from Gavin Dublin. He says, we are a two-car family going to swap one for an EV. Are we better off buying an older premium EV or a newer budget model for the same money? Range isn't a huge thing for us, but we want to have a premium car as our family car and then a run around for school runs.
7: Oh, the everlasting question. And when I put out the video on YouTube yesterday, people were saying, Derek, can you do more of this? But can, for €20,000 to Gavin, there's a Gavin, to his point with regards to, will I buy something that's a bit older, but a bit more prestige, a premium badge, or will I buy something a bit fresher, a bit newer in years? It's one down to personal choice, number one, but also that warranty question, if we circle back to it. If it's an older, more premium car, it may be out of warranty. So you're taking that chance on, if something goes wrong with the battery, what's that going to cost me to replace a cell or a module, or something that's a bit fresher because there's 5, 6, 7, 8 years of a warranty on the battery and the car itself, you're covered underneath that. And I suppose that's why we decided to go with Nevo, with pre-owned, that it's franchise dealers only and it's under 5 years. But you can get great value out there. You're just taking a small, like anything, Jess, you can buy really nice premium petrol diesel cars for very little money. But if something goes wrong with them, you're paying that premium price to go to that garage. And if you want OEM parts, and so there's that trade-off. I want something that's a bit more fancy, or I'm happy to get something that's not quite as fancy, but it's still within warranty. And I know if something goes wrong, somebody's got my back.
0: Yeah, it's so interesting. Thanks so much for the questions. And if you do have more of them, send them on to techtalk@newstalk.com. And of course, you can go to nevo.ie for more information. But Derek, I find that question in particular fascinating because they are a two-car family and they obviously want to make the move to an EV because they probably see what's going on in the world and all the rest. And so I'm trying to think, if it was me, would I go with an EV for the runaround to begin with, make sure it works for the family, and then go from there?
7: Yeah. Oh, yeah. And any two-car family, I always say, if you've got two cars in the household, that second car 100% could be an electric vehicle. I don't know of any family in Ireland that the two cars are long range, doing big mileage. They're usually the runaround for school, for football training, to go to the shops. It's usually that second car that's used not as often or not as long range. And an EV just fits in so well there. And what we're finding is with buying pre-owned or buying new, some people are leaning towards the new because finance deals. Manufacturers are giving you 0% finance, which is money for nothing. And some people don't want to finance. They want to spend their own cash or savings on it. But 0% finance. And so look at your monthly outgoings. What would the cost of this pre-owned car that I'm going to finance versus a brand new car that I'm going to finance if you're going down the finance route and you could get a brand new car instead of something a little older or pre-owned?
0: Okay. Let us know your thoughts. Did you do this? Did you swap out one of your cars for an EV, one of the family cars for an EV? Techtalk@newstalk.com is the email address. Derek's going to be back next month to answer more of your questions. So get them into us now. But for the moment, Derek Riley of Nevo.ie. Thanks so much.
7: Thanks very much, Jess.
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0: 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This is Jess Kelly with you here on News Talk. 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Now, earlier this week, Meta announced a 91% drop in cash flow, which is obviously significant enough, and shares fell as frustration grew over the company's AI spending plans. What is going to happen with the company? And is Mark Zuckerberg the right person to continue to front up the operation? Tech journalist Emmett Ryan is with me now. Emmett, how are you?
11: Hi, Jess. Good to be here. I'm shocked that we're talking about something that involves AI today and involving large tech companies and people being unhappy. I mean, in this economy, I'm stunned.
0: I know. And it's interesting because, you know, Meta, you could say, haven't had a fantastic year on quite a few fronts. Obviously, there has been an awful lot of talk about social media addiction. We have seen Mark Zuckerberg. We have seen various executives of Meta appear and testifying in court about the platform, the design of the platform and the impact on humans. But also then on Thursday of this week, we got eyes on just how the company is performing. And as I said there, they reported a 91% drop in the second quarter free cash flow, which is insanity.
11: Absolutely bonkers. Like, you know, now it is something that is sort of, you know, being seen across the tech sector, not quite to that degree. Like Google, I think, are at their lowest cash flow available in quite a long time as well at the moment. But yeah, it's you know, a lot of Meta shareholders are quite concerned because the main concern obviously is that they keep spending on AI, and while people go, well, AI

0: guys in the future, right? But the broad view is they're accelerating way faster than the market demand meets. And like, the basic attitude is, do we really have the money to pay for all of this? Because, and will that market materialize to the degree we think it will? Because right now it hasn't. And obviously after the metaverse disaster that Meta did, like, is even why they're called Meta, for goodness sake, you know, it's that basically just did not work. And again, they accelerated before market existed. There's a lot of concern here that maybe these are some missteps that, in terms of, you know, running far too fast for the market and leaving them really in a much weaker spot than this company has been for a very, very, very long time. Like, we think about when we had the scandals back in the early pandemic days and even the Cambridge Analytica before that. While that wasn't great for the reputation of Meta, and you were mentioning there the social media addiction, you know, aspect this time, at least they still had the money to be able to get around, you know, and to, you know, spread around and keep doing their business. Right now, it's a case of, do they have the money to spread around and keep doing their business? Because it looks like they are really playing much thinner than they ever would otherwise.
1: Yeah, and you correctly pointed out there that, you know, Alphabet reported similar sort of state of play the week before. But it's just, it's fascinating because we think of these companies as doing nothing but growing. And, you know, since the pandemic, we did see them letting staff go for the first time. That's happened numerous times since. You mentioned correctly the Metaverse project, which seemed to be all gung-ho and then was absolutely dropped. And then they pivoted into this AI focus. Is this just the cost of being majorly innovative, and we'll be having a conversation in 5 years' time going, ah, it all makes sense now?
0: You know, we're having a conversation now saying it all makes sense, aren't we? It's the scary part. Because, of course, as well, you know, a lot of this, you can kind of put the blame on the investors in Meta to some degree because of essentially what they agreed to when it came to the voting rights. Because while Zuckerberg, you know, only has 13.6% roughly of the value of Meta under, you know, in his ownership. So, like, the vast majority is only people other than him. So you'd think, right, that's enough to, you know, be able to, like, put some manners on him. He still has far more than half the total voting power because of how his shares are structured. So essentially, people who invested in Meta were willing to take the deal that we will buy these shares, which will limit how much, say, we actually have, to such a degree that somebody who basically has, like, you know, one seventh, I think it is, roughly speaking, of the company in their ownership, can decide everything that happens, you know, with no real room to challenge them. And I think that's certainly an area that, if you're thinking of institutional shareholders, that they enabled that with their own decisions, that they didn't, like, you know, fight to basically ensure that he didn't have as much control of the stock. That's very, very concerning.
1: I on some of the forums and threads that I read, some people are now saying, is Zuckerberg the right guy to continue to lead this company? Is he the right visionary for this moment in time? Is he putting his eggs all in one basket to the detriment of the wider picture, the bigger picture? What's your take on that?
0: I suppose the natural thing anybody's going to defend Zuckerberg will do will go to Steve Jobs' argument of he was basically forced out of Apple and then came back and was the savior. And people going, you know, you got to trust the boss. But the thing is, you know, it's a very, very long time that he's been CEO, like since the start. He's been the boss, the power person, and he hasn't really ever relinquished that. And one of the classic things for businesses of all sizes, like not just super-sized ones like Meta, is a transition from founder-led to, you know, somebody else leading can often be seen as, well, challenging is a nice way of putting it. It's basically one of those difficult things you can do in a company, especially if it's been doing well historically. So for, you know, for Meta, there's this whole existential fear of what do we do if Zuck isn't about? But at the same time, it's like, well, you know, eventually you probably will want to actually do something about that. And he seems to have never had any, you know, open at least plan in mind as to what they would do were he not about. So it's definitely concerning, like, but like, also, frankly, like, you know, it's like with anybody who's got any level of talent in anything, you keep doing the same thing for too long, it's going to get stale and you're going to make mistakes as you try to keep reinventing yourself. And I think that's what we've seen when it comes to sort of, you know, the metaverse expansion, which was a disaster. And with sort of, you know, the AI thing of sort of, you know, you're doubling down because of, you know, you've got to believe in your own visionary status. Whereas it's like a case of maybe sometimes the smartest thing to do is step back and let someone else take the reins for a while and then come back in charge, like, you know, refresh, like, you know. But Right now, certainly, it's a case of he doesn't seem to really have any plan B. And while that's great for successful businesses when they're doing well, it's obviously not when you're basically playing thinly cash flow wise.
1: But it's also because, again, I'm looking at Meta's 2026 and even further back, the last few years of the company, the reputational damage and the perception of Zuckerberg as an individual and as a leader has shifted dramatically in recent years. And you just wonder if Meta wants to win this AI arms race and if they want to go back to being the pinnacle of innovation in the tech sphere. Maybe Zuckerberg stepping away would be for the greater good. But then you're also dealing with a large, egoed, talented, visionary type person who I assume wouldn't take too kindly to the notion of stepping back.
0: Wouldn't. And also, again, he has the power to basically prevent a heave. Like, the investors have, you know, obviously you might go, well, investors will eventually get angry at some point, right? But, like, you know, his ego and his power combined means, like, good luck heaving him. Like, you know, he is, like, no one's completely invincible, obviously, but right now it's a case of, like, anyone who would want to do any sort of heave against Zuckerberg are just going to get, like, slapped out of the place and laughed at. Like, unless investors start pulling out of Facebook. Now, we have seen Meta's share price taking a proper beating over the last couple of days. Like, I think it's down 7% yesterday. You know, it's going to be very hard to shift him. And I think that's the real issue, is that he is too secure.
1: Yeah, it's going to be interesting to see. Like, obviously, nothing is going to dramatically happen as a result of this one set of results. But I do think it's interesting that conversations are happening, even if it is just in dark little corners of the internet, about the replacement of Zuckerberg, if it's time for him to go, and what the future of the company looks like. Because right now, the legacy, if he was to step down today, the legacy, you'd have to say, wouldn't be worth hanging up on the fireplace or on the mantelpiece. So it's very important, I think, what they do next and where they go next. So in the short term, do you think he's safe, they're safe, they'll probably lose a bit more money, but then we'll recoup it?
0: Short term is the key thing. Like, short term, they're going to be fine because, like, they're at that stage of they're so big they have time. But it's really what comes beyond that, because medium term, like, this is sort of, you know, the second big miss in a row. Like, you know, if you think about Microsoft, how they missed when it came to, say, the mobile phone market, but they managed to recover. You know, we think about sort of, you know, other companies where they've had that one big miss when it shifted, but they managed to recover is the key thing. It appears that Meta is having its second big miss right now, and recovering from that is going be much harder, because they're seeing they're getting a lot closer to the line.
1: Okay, well, look, we will watch with great interest and bated breath as to what happens. Emmett Ryan, it's always a pleasure. Thanks so much.
0: Thank you so much.
1: Yeah, that was tech journalist Emmett Ryan. I'd love to know your thoughts. Do you think Zuckerberg is the right person to continue to lead the company? Who could possibly take over for him? And is it salvageable in terms of reputation and attitude and all that side of the house? You can email me techtalk@newstalk.com. And when we come back here on News Talk, I'm going to jump into that inbox and answer your tech questions.
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1: Welcome back to the final part of this week's Tech Talk. This is Jess Kelly with you here on News Talk. I'm going to jump into the inbox and answer some of your questions in a quick minute. But before we do, we need to take a moment for this.

0: Yeah, Ted Lasso is back on Apple TV from August 5th. I am beyond excited and thrilled and also quite nervous about what the new season will entail. This time round, Ted is working with a women's football team. Some of the beloved characters from the first few seasons are not taking part this time round, but others such as Ted, Rebecca, Keely and the legend that is Roy Kent will be there. I am very excited to see it. I've actually renewed my Apple TV subscription specifically for this. I know I always go on about it, but if you haven't watched season one of Ted Lasso, just do it. Even if you don't watch the others, just watch season one. Is it episode two called Biscuits? Is one of my favourite episodes of TV that's ever existed, ever. And it makes my heart very happy. So I would highly recommend that. Quite a few of you got in touch with recommendations for me as well on the back of last week's show. So thank you so much for that. There was one email in particular I wanted to bring you. Give me a second there now. Hold the line, caller. Yeah, I have it here now. From Denise. Denise said, I really enjoyed the show today and I'm a fan as it keeps me in the tech info loop, which is not as easy now that I'm retired. You spoke so well of Carrick and Shannon, beautiful and underrated place. I've always returned from there with a lighter step. I completely agree. Did you know there is a nice independently owned bookshop in there? It's called The Reading Room. It stocks a broad range of authors and subjects. They also support Irish authors and they have a great selection of children's books. Staff are very well tuned in and obliging. Give it a try on your next visit if you get a chance. All the best and enjoy this exceptional summer. P.S. I found the Blue Harbour a bit of a struggle too. Denise, thank you so much for your email. Yes, that is The Blue Harbour by Paula Hawkins, which I really struggled with. I got through it, but I didn't love it. I have been in the Reading Room in Carrick and Shannon. It is a beautiful bookshop on the main street there in the town. I was in there for quite a while, one of the days during my little stint in Carrick, and absolutely echo everything you said. It is a gorgeous shop and would highly recommend it. But thank you so much, Denise, for getting in touch. Elsewhere, we had an email from Una Kay, who said, just want to say thanks. As I heard you talking about Gomo World a few weeks ago, I used it in Tokyo recently and it was fantastic. $3.99 for 3.5 gigabytes for 7 days. Had excellent connection the whole time. Thank you. I'm delighted it worked out for you, Una. Gomo World has been a game changer. I think back to when I first started going to the US in particular for work, and the phone bill, like the cost of it, would be astronomical, to the point where I used to get the fear every time I got a text message, never mind used the internet abroad. So Gomo World is absolutely fantastic and I am thrilled it worked out for you, and I'm also very jealous of your trip to Japan. Next we have an email here from Bill, who says, hi Jess, I have a large number of digitized photos plus those taken more recently with digital cameras and phones. I would like to store them safely while retaining easy access to them. I also want to be able to upload new ones regularly from my phone/camera. The facility to keep them in multiple folders so they can be easily be found would be important too. I currently have a hard drive, some Samsung Gallery, and Google Photos. Attempts to sync the latter two have been pretty unsatisfactory. Loss of folders, creation of duplicates, etc. I'd also be interested in the approximate annual cost of, say, 100 gig of suitable storage. Any help would be appreciated. Thanks in advance. So Bill, I use Google Photos. Now, I know you're saying that you've had issues, sync issues with it in the past, but I was in a similar enough boat in that I had some stuff stored in Dropbox, some stuff stored in OneDrive and a few other different cloud places. But a few years ago, I just decided to bite the bullet and fully commit to Google Photos. So I am paying for a Google subscription now. Now, it is expensive, but I'm paying it because of the different features that I particularly want. Let me just tell you exactly how much I'm paying. I'm just going to get it up here now. So I'm paying for the Google AI Pro 5 terabyte plan, and that is £22 a month. Now, that is more storage than I need. According to my phone, I'm only using 11% of that storage. But if you wanted to go with your 100 gig idea, you can get that for $1.99 a month or pay £20 for the year. 200 gig is $2.99 a month, or you can get 2 terabytes, which is a tenner a month or €99 a year. So there are options there for you. What I would suggest is download your images from all the different places that they're stored at the moment, and then sync them up to Google Photos, and then let the AI within Google organize them. The reason I love Google Photos is that it's fully searchable. So it's added, I've added names to faces, so it knows my nieces and nephews and my mum and my dad and my friends and my family and all the rest. So I can put in dad and it'll pull up all the pictures of my dad in my Google Photos instantly. You can also do it for places. So again, Carrick and Shannon, to give them another shout out, I can search for Carrick and all the pictures from all of my trips to Carrick will come up. It's very easy to have your folders, but with that searchable functionality, you can also tag pictures too. So my recommendation would be that you go all in with Google Photos. As I said, for your 100 gig, it's $199 a month or 20 quid for the annual price. And hopefully that would do the job for you. Right, that is it from me this week. If you've missed any of the show, you can listen back in full on the Go Loud app. Just search for Tech Talk. Off the Ball is up next here on News Talk. I'm going to be with Tara Duggan on Monday's Late Breakfast and then back with Ciara Doherty on The Claire Byrne Show on Tuesday morning. But in the meantime, have a great long weekend.
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13: Tolín rí gáis na hÉireann ag iompar níos mó gáis ina nuaite. 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
9: It's 1 o'clock. Good afternoon. I'm Daniel Pitcher. A 15-point roadmap has been unveiled setting out how US President Donald Trump's proposed Gaza peace plan would be put into effect. The plan provides for a phased Israeli withdrawal from parts of Gaza alongside the gradual rollout of new Palestinian-led administration. But Israeli officials say that there will be no further troop withdrawals until Hamas has genuinely disarmed. American officials believe the process could take up to 350 days to complete, but Sky's US correspondent David Blevins is doubtful.
11: Disarmament doesn't happen overnight. I reported the IRA ceasefire in 1994. It was 11 years before I was reporting the decommissioning of IRA weapons. The decommissioning of minesets takes much longer than the decommissioning of guns and requires both sides to be on board.
9: Two elderly people have been seriously injured in a suspected hit and run in County Leash. A man in his 80s and woman in her 70s were hurt when the two cars collided near Ballinakil at around 10:15 last night. The driver of the second car failed to remain at the scene and has been sought by Gardaí. Anyone who was travelling on the L7797 near Moat between 10 and 11 o'clock last night are being asked to contact Gardaí. Freshly released records show the FAI sought greater government involvement over security concerns ahead of Ireland's Nations League match against Israel. Documents in the Irish Examiner reported under Freedom of Information reveal the association warned any security failure could damage both its reputation and that of the state. The records also show the FAI believed growing protests and security concerns meant that the issue required input from multiple agencies. Labour MEP Éadan Ó'Riordan says that the government through the FAI under a bus.
15: I think the FAI were very poorly served by governments. There is precedent here. In 1999, the government stepped in terms of the Yugoslavia game at that time, withdrew the visas, were all over that as an issue and took leadership at that time. And this time, in the midst of, you know, what is internationally accepted as a genocide, they left it to the FAI to do their own thing.
9: A dog's perfect walk is 1 hour and 7 minutes. A new study from Animal Friends Pet Insurance shows that the perfect walk also includes 16 sniffing opportunities and an encounter with three friendly dogs. It also found that 38% of people put their dog's happiness first, according to the report in the Daily Mail. And that's it for now. More at 2.
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9: Mostly dry this afternoon, cloudy with just some occasional spells of rain and sunny spells with top temperatures of 16 to 22 degrees. And now you're up to date on News Talk.
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19: A very good afternoon. You are welcome along. It is Off the Ball Saturday here on News Talk. Shane Hannan in for John Duggan this afternoon on this lovely bank holiday weekend. Hope you're enjoying the show and tuning in from across the country in the car, wherever you might be across this weekend. We have got a busy show lined up for you. We're going to go through all the big stories in the world of sport very shortly. We're going to have a panel looking ahead to the All-Ireland Senior Ladies Football Final, which takes place at Croke Park tomorrow afternoon. So that is a 3:30 throw-in at Croke Park tomorrow. Galway versus Kerry, a 4:15 throw-in, and we'll have all the build-up to that one with the former Dublin star Hannah Tyrrell, the former Meath footballer Niamh O'Sullivan, and ex-Galway star Sinead O'Burke, all joining myself in studio from 2 o'clock this afternoon. After 3 then, we are going to have Conor Mortimer in studio, former Mayo star of course, to reflect on the week that was, the celebrations that are still ongoing, I'm sure, in Mayo after the incredible scenes in Croke Park last Sunday afternoon. So we'll touch on all of that with Conor and reflect on the year with Mayo and look ahead to whether or not they can keep this going and win a few more All-Irelands across the next decade or so. And we'll have some football chat as well. Tim Clancy and Johnny Ward will join myself from 4 to 5 this afternoon in the final hour of the show. As always, you can get in touch on WhatsApp. 0879 180 180 is the contact number, or you can text us at a cost of 30 cent to 53106, and we'll read out the best of those across the afternoon. And there is a lot to get into. I'm delighted to have in the studio with me, a Mayo man, Cameron Hill. Good afternoon, Cameron.
20: Good afternoon. Are we do we want more Mayo goodness? Is that what the country is crying out for today?
19: I think so.
20: Should we park it?
19: No, definitely don't park it. I mean, so this is the first Saturday where, I mean, we sit in this studio together every Saturday afternoon, often with John Duggan as well, the host of Off the Ball Saturday here on News Talk. And he introduces you as Mayo's finest, and it reminds people of where you're from, but there's, I think everyone in the country knows the Mayo person in their life is from Mayo this week because they've let us all know with the celebrations. And why wouldn't they? How do you feel, 6 days on from Bedlam last Sunday?
20: It still doesn't feel quite real. I think we warned last week on the news round that if this happened, I don't think anyone's going to be ready for it. That it's just completely taken everyone by surprise. And it's one of those things, like, to put a kind of coda on it all, I can't think of anything outside of maybe international sport that's been so universally loved and appreciated across the country in quite some way. Even Kerry were sort of like, yeah, all right, fair enough. You've been waiting quite a while. So just the euphoria. I saw that the Mayo team were doing the bus tour yesterday going around various clubs, starting with Brafey and not getting off. And I just thought, they must be more tired from this last week than the entire championship, because there's been so much to do and everybody wants to meet them and share in their moment and bask in their reflected glory. And I find it so interesting how I don't think it was on any scale that people thought that this was going to be as big as it was.
19: Yeah.
20: The fact that, like, the Bank of Ireland put out that economic impact assessment that showed that, like, I think something like 1,000% increase in pub revenues the past weekend compared to last year's All-Ireland final weekend, and 72% in hotel revenue across Mayo. That's insane. And yeah, it's just been a whirlwind and everybody's been kind of drinking it in. And I know, are you familiar with Godwin's Law?
19: I don't think so.
20: So it's this idea that every internet debate eventually involves some comparison to the Nazis.
19: Okay.
20: And I think there's a similar one in Irish sport where we always go back to Italia 90 at some point as a kind of touchstone for certain things. But one of the retrospective things people appreciate about Italia 90 is that it was never going to be that good again. And I think that's what's happened here, where we're trying, it's been 75 years, there's the curse. It has all the ingredients of a great sporting myth. And we're going to enjoy this for all it's worth, because it's done now. It's a fait accompli. So we might as well soak it up and enjoy it and go crazy. And I know Owen Shahan was down at the homecoming on Monday with Stephen Rochford, and they actually analysed the game, which not many people have done.
19: Yeah.
20: Because there's been so many sideshows and incredible stories beside it. But what I've really appreciated about this last week is we're just enjoying it for what it is. And it's not been this case that tends to happen too much in sports discourse these days, where we go, well, okay, top five All-Ireland finals, where does this rank? Or where do these players rank in terms of greatest All-Ireland teams? We've just been enjoying it for what it is, and we're letting the posterity and the qualitative analysis of it all wait for a little while, because this is too potent and too overwhelming to not try to bottle and soak and squeeze as much out of as possible.
19: It's certainly the greatest All-Ireland Senior Football Championship of all time. And we were saying, and that, look, a lot of credit has to go to the FRC, and the new rules have been remarkable, but
20: fairly nailed it, didn't they?
19: They did nail it, in fairness. Yeah. And look, there's tweaks. I'm sure there are tweaks that they could make to make the game even better. But and we'll see what happens between now and the start of the next championship. But last week we were kind of, particularly after the hurling final, and how it was, not a damp squib, but it was a little bit underwhelming for the neutral. Because Limerick were so good and they kind of just nullified every Galway threat. We thought that was going to be a really close game. It wasn't. And we kind of just wanted, because of the brilliant football championship we've had, we wanted a final that matched it. And I think we got it. Like, was it the greatest final of all time? Probably not. But, well, Mayo fans will say it is. But it was, you couldn't take your eyes off it. And particularly that last, when it was coming down the stretch, last 15. Like, when Ryan O'Donoghue, it leads up to the goal, doesn't it? Ryan O'Donoghue gets the ball deep in his own half and turns on the jets and puts on the, you could tell he was a boxer back in the day, because he's got that, you know, quickness of feet, and he just created that moment for Dara Byrne to finish the goal, and that was the moment I think Mayo went 5 points up, and fans probably started to believe this could actually happen here. And naturally enough, when Tommy Conroy fists the ball over the bar at the very end, that was it. The Mayo fans knew, you knew that was it.
20: Mm-hmm.
19: But it was because I was chatting to someone about this during the week. Like, even if Mayo go on to win 3 of the next 5 or 7 of the next 10 All-Irelands,
20: yeah,
19: which would be remarkable dominance, the Mayo people will always remember the summer of 2026. Like, this summer is going to be unparalleled. And Andy Moran, with whatever voice he still has left, and I saw he was losing his voice during the week, he keeps reminding people, enjoy this. Because this mightn't happen again for another 10 years, or it might happen 4 or 5 times over the next 10 years. And that's the point. You have to enjoy it because you just never know.
20: Yeah, and I think even going into this weekend, and I know we'll get into it in a bit soon, but it could be the type of thing that actually inspires quite a run from Mayo. People have talked about Galway going into this weekend's All-Ireland LGFA senior football final and the fact that they've come so close so many times and they've only the one title from 2004 and they're trying to add to that. And does it get harder and harder? And if you win, do you come back? Of course you do.
19: Yeah.
20: Because you've now done it. Like, you don't, now that you know what winning's like, you don't want to lose again. So you're more motivated than ever. And I know we're losing Kobe McDonald to Australia, and the very best of luck to him. There'll be like 9 statues to him when he gets back. But
19: by the way, the pain of Kobe leaving would have been huge if Kerry won last night.
20: Yeah, it would have been a real what if.
19: Jeez, we could have got over the line. But also, if he's not around, when's our next opportunity going to be to do this?
20: Absolutely.
19: Nobody cares now.
20: Yeah, everyone else would be like, can we have like a talismanic young talent going off to Australia for like next season so that there's a bit of a race against the clock, like the player version of installing a buzzer and a full-time hooter, like that kind of way, where we have to do this now. But just so many amazing stories throughout that Mayo team coming back from injury. Dermot O'Connor not really featuring at all during the championship and then being thrust in as a late change to the Mayo team and being so effective.
19: Yeah.
20: And really giving the Kerry defence way too much to deal with, bringing Tommy Conroy on in just before half time. That just strokes of absolute genius, and it's been amazing.
19: You can kind of tell when someone is focused before the game. Like the parade behind the RTN band before the match, I couldn't help but look at on television Jamie O'Connor, and he had a look of steel about him, and I just remember thinking, yeah, it's good to have one of those experienced lads on the pitch here. And he just looked like he had that focus. Like, you know, if the handshakes beforehand, you might have noticed Kerry's Graham O'Sullivan, yes, I think, with the long, cold stare. And yeah. I think he inadvertently missed the handshake for Jack Coyne at the end.
20: He Wayne Bridged it.
19: He was really holding on tight. And I kind of love a bit of that in Gaelic football. It's they're obviously so, so pumped for this incredible game.
20: But it's that little bit of extra just beforehand to give you that psychological boost. It's all, I always wonder, like, do players really have to think about what they're going to do when the All Blacks are doing the hack in front of you?
19: Yeah.
20: Like, well, how am I going to react to this? Do I kind of give them a steely edge? Do I smile a little bit? And
19: do Henry Pollock.
20: This is ridiculous. Or how do you react? I mean, it must come into their heads, but sometimes it's just natural. And I think you could see that natural experience and being at this stage from the likes of a Dermot O'Connor or Nadine O'Shea or a Killian O'Connor, or even someone that's relatively new to the side, like a David McBrien,
19: who
20: has known only the kind of fall off since 2021. That having that in your locker is hugely important.
19: Keith Duggan writing in the Irish Times today, Mayo's win was one of the most joyful national episodes since the foundation of the Republic.
20: There we go.
19: Like, but there is a bit of that because, you know, anecdotally, you talk to people who maybe are from neighbouring Connacht counties of Mayo's who say, oh, Jesus, no, like, you know, in recent years, should they be unbearable if they won? But I think as soon as the full-time whistle went, and you could see the emotion and the tears of some Mayo fans and certainly the players as well, I think the entire country was happy for them.
20: Yeah.
19: As you say, Kerry fans included, and Kerry fans will be gutted with what happened, and they certainly felt like they will feel that that's an All-Ireland that got away from them, but the rest of the country are kind of just... And for counties like myself, like I spoke to a man in football or senior footballer during the week, and he was saying, like, it just gives hope. It gives hope to every other county. Kind of like how Armagh gave hope in 2024 and kind of just opens up the championship a little bit. We're all so used to seeing Dublin and Kerry win that when another county wins and when someone breaks a famine of 75 years, it just gives us all a little bit of joy.
20: Yeah.
19: A leads me to believe, as a Monaghan fan, and Monaghan being one of the counties that have never won the All-Ireland Senior Football Championship, Cameron, that maybe, maybe some point in my lifetime.
20: I think Cavan are next. They haven't won it in 75 years, so I think they're next in line.
19: Right. Well, Monaghan's famine is longer.
20: Okay, fair. Yeah,
19: but that is a family. That is a family.
20: Yeah.
19: Since
20: they've never known food.
19: Stone Age. Yeah. It gives you. It does give you hope. It's like that Saw Doctor song, "To Win Just Once," and I know that's been used during the week, but.
20: Great way for the Saw Doctors.
19: Yeah, we're all living vicariously through you, Mayo people, this week.
20: That's great. Well, it was really hard to see how anything subsequently could live up to a chain, but then FIFA came along, right?
19: So, basically, Gianni Infantino has been on one this week and trying to commercialise the sport of football, association football, and FIFA events, which would, of course, include the World Cup and the Women's World Cup. So it appears dead in the water, and UEFA are circling like sharks.
20: Oh yeah. Like very much like Kobe sprinting up after Kerry Lou missed that 2 points to level it, and to kind of finally put the knife in. UEFA have released a statement today saying they've lost confidence in FIFA president Gianni Infantino after he scrapped controversial plans to sell off stakes in the World Cup to private equity overnight. He said it became clear that the project has created divisions in the footballing world. Now the FAI, just to remind everybody, was among the 55 European member associations who did threaten to boycott all future tournaments if the proposal went ahead. That would have included the 2027 Women's World Cup if Ireland had gotten that far, and the previous playoffs. So we're due to play Kazakhstan, I believe, later this year for in the semi-final before going to the final. We wouldn't have been able to play those as it stood. But now the plans have been scrapped, and the UEFA statement, it's great.
19: Give it to us.
20: UEFA welcomes FIFA's decision to withdraw its plan to sell a stake in its competitions, including the World Cup, into private hands. We cannot keep on going like this, with secret schemes and fast-track timescales cooked up by faceless individuals and of dubious benefit to the game. We must identify those responsible and hold them to account. It is right that in the coming days and weeks, UEFA will work with its associations and in close cooperation with other confederations to reflect on how this happened and devise a plan to make sure it cannot occur again. No option should be off the table. The current FIFA leadership is not only lost UEFA's confidence, but also that of many other members of the football family. When Gianni Infantino asked for the trust and vote of FIFA's member associations to elect them as their president in 2016, he said, "Of course we have to be transparent. I've been in this in the last 15 years of my life in UEFA. You will have to play a part every day in the life of FIFA. The money of FIFA is your money. It's not the money of the FIFA president. It's your money. You are the national association, and the money of FIFA has to serve for the development of football and not for anything else. On both these promises, UEFA say, he's failed to deliver. The shabby, backroom, opaque deal he hatched and tried to force through was anything but transparent. This is a victory for the whole game, it ends, but it must not be the end of the story. The proposal is gone. The task of rebuilding trust in FIFA has only just begun."
19: Wow. I mean, we used to have a slot on Off the Ball Breakfast, Owen Shehan's, it was The Beef Is Real.
20: The Beef Is Real.
19: And for anyone who hasn't followed, the UEFA and FIFA do not like each other.
20: The Beef Is Real.
19: The Beef Is Real, exactly. Yeah, so this beef has been going on for quite some time, but clearly there are a lot of issues behind the scenes here. And it, when I, as I said on Off the Ball Breakfast yesterday, there was the whack of the European Super League off. This plan this week, there was a kind of that similar feeling to this will be horrible for the game and for everyone that loves the game of football. And it didn't take long for the wheels to come off. And as soon as you saw the Asian Confederation after the other federations kind of just saying, oh, this is not going to happen. And then senior advisor of Gianni Infantino,
20: Carlos Cordero,
19: quitting yesterday. So like, and again, putting the boot in again with his exit statement, I suppose. Just knew this wasn't going to happen, but it just leaves a bad taste in the mouth.
20: Oh, completely. And everyone else is pointing the finger squarely at Infantino, saying this was his plan. And then his statement today was very like, you know, that Tim Robinson hot dog costume meme where he's like, we're all trying to find the guy who did this. Like, he's pretending it was a FIFA led institution, even though most of FIFA weren't even aware of this. And it was only when Martin Ziegler's brilliant reporting in the Times exposed this that they eventually said, yes, we're exploring ways of unlocking the commercial potential of FIFA competitions. Really?
19: Yeah.
20: You know, it never washed. It seemed like a really bad idea. It's incompetence or greed that always brings them down in the end. And the pressure's mounting now. Everyone seems to be calling for Gianni Infantino to go. Now, if he's learned anything from his best friend Donald Trump, it's that you can cause an insurrection in your own country on your nation's capital and still people will vote for you.
0: Yeah.
20: It doesn't seem to matter. So there's a Teflon Don quality to Infantino. One thing he isn't is competent.
19: Yeah. There was incompetent,
20: I should say.
19: Yeah, it was very Trumpian, the whole plan. And obviously, as you said, the two of them have been very close, particularly over the course of the World Cup. And it just had something very, very sinister about it. And it's good that it's in the water now, because, you know, that this plan is finished, because it was just one of these things that was going to drag on. It was never going to happen. And Gianni Infantino was never going to take it to a vote once he realised the Confederation's, well, this is not going to pass. The embarrassment of a defeated vote would just not sit well. So the question is, if Gianni Infantino leaves FIFA, who takes over? Because it needs to be, there needs to be a proper plan in place where, you know, maybe these problems go deeper than Gianni Infantino, and we need to have a proper governance at the head of the sport of football. And that's the most important thing. Like, as you said, the journalism behind this was crucial. Martin Ziegler, like, you know, only for this journalism. People say print journalism particularly is dying, but when you have moments like this that bring a story like this to light and cause ructions like this, it just shows how important it is.
20: Absolutely. And I know people have mentioned that Nasser Al-Khelaifi seems to be UEFA's preferential candidate for taking over from Infantino, of course, the owner and president of Paris Saint-Germain. And I would really doubt he's going to relinquish that just to be in charge of FIFA. But it's been proven over the last couple of years. Gavin Cooney was on with Owen and Tariq Panja after the boycott was announced, that it shows that we were crying out for Sepp Blatter during the World Cup. You know, we were saying, oh God, those halcyon days where it was just like cartoonish greed and corruption, and Havelange before that, that history has taught us that these guys tend to be replaced by someone worse. So I don't know if we will look back fondly on the Infantino days, and the Today I Feel Gay will be this kind of like, oh God, remember that? That was great.
19: Yeah.
20: Wish we had that back.
19: Yes. That was during the Qatar World Cup.
20: But it's hard to know. Like, it's such a vacuum if he goes. And he's built it in such a way that it'll be absolute chaos and a year of the four emperors if he ends up relinquishing power, which he doesn't seem willing to do at all. But I feel like, as you say, if it had gone to a vote, it would have been a pure referendum on him.
19: Yeah.
20: Seemingly because he was the only person who knew of this plan and conceived of it.
19: Yeah. We'll see what happens. As I said, we'll have some football chat from 4 o'clock this afternoon with Tim Clancy and Johnny Ward. So we'll, of course, touch on that story as well. Matters on the pitch, Cameron, some action in the League of Ireland last night.
20: Yeah, Shamrock Rovers 8 points clear at the top of the SSE Airtricity Men's Premier Division. Stephen Bradley side were frustrated by Drogheda United last night in a scoreless draw at Sullivan and Lamb Park. The Hoops also lost their captain Pico Lopez to a straight red card late on. Bradley felt his side did have chances to take all 3 points on Boyne's side last night. He spoke to our own Stephen Doyle after the game.
21: I thought we were good, I have to be honest. We knew we'd have all the possession. We knew Drogheda were playing transitions and set players, which they do a lot. If Sullo scores the one the first half that goes in, hits the post, maybe they have to come out and play, and it's a different game. We had some good chances in the second half. And to be fair, they had two chances at the end as well. Ed makes a brilliant save. So maybe a draw is a fair result.
22: When you know your team are going to be defending against a side that likes to defend deep, is it all about telling them just to be patient with the ball?
21: Yeah, just be patient. And again, I can't fault that. I thought we were. If you look back, we had created some really good chances, especially second half. We were patient. Our runners were good. Ben has one just by the post. Michael has one. Will has one just by the post. So another night, one of them goes in and the game opens up. But it just wasn't to be.
22: Just the red cards for Roberto Lopez. What was your view on that?
21: I don't think he needs to make the challenge. Well, he doesn't need to make the challenge. I don't think it's a red card. I think the referee has acted far too quickly. I think he's got caught up in the crowd, and the feedback is it's final conduct. I don't think it is, you know. I think, is it a booking? Yes. Is it a free kick? Yeah. I don't think it's a sending off. But do we need to make the challenge? Probably not.
19: The Shamrock Rovers boss, Stephen Bradley, speaking to our own Stephen Doyle last night after that game. Yeah, Pico Lopez, life comes at you fast. I think 4 weeks ago exactly, he was... 4 weeks ago last night, he was playing Lionel Messi in the World Cup. And then he's getting booed off and cheered off by the Drogheda United fans last night at Sullivan Land Park after getting a late red card. Life comes at you fast.
20: Yeah, tricky. Yeah. Tricky one to deal with.
19: But you know what? I know he won't be looking at it like this, nor will Stephen Bradley, but if any player could do with a suspension to recover the legs a little bit, it's possibly Pico Lopez, you know. So maybe a bit of time off for a game or two to put the feet up might be the worst thing.
20: Yeah, domestic games, because I think he's still able to play in Europe, right?
19: Yes, yeah. So he won't get that big a rest.
20: No. And some pretty big games for Shamrock Rovers coming up over the next few weeks in the Europa League now. They obviously got knocked out of the Champions League. But in the other top flight game last night, Shane, a late goal from Gareth McElroy helped Sligo Rovers salvage a point in a 1-1 draw at Dundalk. They're now level on points with Waterford, I believe, in the table at the bottom there. Now, three of this year's Women's FAI Cup quarterfinals take place today. Holders Athlone Town host Shamrock Rovers at 3:30 in Lissy-Wallen. There's a Dublin derby to look forward to at 3:00 with Bohemians hosting Shelburne. And it's an all Connacht affair at Moyne Villa when Galway United go up against Sligo Rovers from 5:00. Dundee United held Rangers to a 1-1 draw last night in the opening game of the Scottish Premiership season. Lachlan Rose opened the scoring for the Tangerines at Tannadice before Tilo Asko got the equaliser. Hearts finished above Rangers last season but were pipped to the title on the last day of the season in May in that famous game at Parkhead against Celtic. And today they start their campaign at Aberdeen from 5:30. And Republic of Ireland international Sammy Smodix is rejoining Derby County on a season-long loan. The 30-year-old spent part of last season at the Rams amid reported dressing room culture issues with his parent club Ipswich Town. He'll be reuniting with manager John Eustace, the pair having previously worked together at Blackburn Rovers, and what a good partnership that was.
19: Yep, absolutely. Some Aussie rules, there was action this morning, 7:15 Irish time this morning in Sydney, Cameron?
20: Yes, the first ever Aussie rules test between Australia and Ireland, and it was the Aussies who were comfortable winners in this one. Blaheen Bogue did score 3 goals for Colin O'Riordan's side, made up solely of Irish players plying their trade in the AFLW, but it was the Aussies who ran out 91 points to 41 winners at the North Sydney Oval. Ireland captain Orla O'Dwyer reflected on the game with Fox Sports afterwards.
0: Aussie team put on an absolute great game, and it's the best of the best AFLW players out there. Not what we wanted, but so proud of these girls. We gave it our all. The last 2 days have been the most memorable days I can remember. And we just connected so well, and I'm so excited that I was part of this and this historic event. And I think when the national anthem, Aron Naveen, was being played there, everyone had goosebumps, and testament to the crowd and Irish fans that came out today.
2: And the fans, I'm sure you can hear them all again. Family in the crowd who came to support you today.
0: Yeah. Look, so like I say, it's a long way from Tipperary, so yeah, I had my mum, my auntie come from Ireland earlier this week, had cousins from New Zealand, Melbourne, Sydney here, so yeah, there's a big Irish crowd here and supporting all the girls as well. Lots of parents made the way home from Ireland, so that just shows how much it means to them as well and our family, so super proud of them for making all the efforts.
19: Yeah, one side again, Orla O'Dwyer there, the Ireland captain, but might have been one-sided, but I suppose it kind of is about more than that.
20: Yeah, turns out playing a team full of Aussies in their national sport is a tough prospect.
19: Yeah. Should have gone with a few more Gaelic football rules in there to even it out a little bit, potentially. But yeah, it's nice to see the Aussie rules back. I'd like to see it back in the men's game as well. The problem is, where does it fit in the calendar? Calendar's already quite stacked, you know, when you think of the club championship as well. But yeah, as Orla Dwyer said there, they'll remember those days forever, and Aron Naveen playing, you know, not often you get to represent your country. I'd imagine a lot of Gaelic footballers who have won, you know, Celtic crosses and provincial titles and, you know, have had stellar inter-county careers have always remembered, you know, lining out for Ireland in the international rules. You know, representing your country doesn't happen. And yeah, it's a thing they'll all be proud of. You saw them in the Irish tracksuits during the week, and yeah, looked lovely. And we had spoke to Cora Staunton yesterday morning at Off Ball Breakfast, and she had to escape the Mayo celebrations early to get over and be part of all that with the Irish team. So yeah, look, 50 points is a big margin of victory, but I think it was just about more than that, particularly for the first one.
20: Yeah. And I think you're right in that it must be such a surreal thing for a Gaelic footballer or just a Gaelic Games athlete to go over to Australia and have to prove your worth all over again. Like, you think of how parochial Gaelic Games tends to be, where you play for the club in your parish that you've played for all your life, you play for your county eventually. There's the odd transfer story, of course, particularly like Shane Walsh and Robbie Henley come to mind, and Shawnee Johnston, but for the most part you're playing with people you've known all your life who've supported you all their life. So having to go over to Melbourne and prove your worth,
19: Yeah.
20: Like, that's a really strange dynamic, I would assume. And the Aussie players, like the Ireland players, there's often see Aussie fans there who are supporting the Ireland team who've been won over by the influx of those players going over to the AFLW. So it's just, it occupies a unique spot in the Irish sporting psyche.
19: Yeah. Big time. Some golf news, Cameron, as well.
20: Yeah, Rio Xeran is still the leader ahead of her third round at the AIG Women's Open at Royal Lytham, not Lytham as I've been calling it all week. Leona McGuire, Lauren Walsh and Anna Foster all missing the cut yesterday. Leona just short. I think she was 5 over with the cut 4 over. So unfortunate for her. And it means that she'll probably need a wild card pick if she's to be named in the Team Europe selection for September's Solheim Cup in the Netherlands.
19: Sorry, I was just going to say, the Lytham, I remember the first time I ever was on, I think it was the first time I was ever on air, maybe, got to 10 years ago now, with Nathan Murphy on the news round on Off the Ball Saturday. This very show around 10 years ago.
20: Okay.
19: And Worcester Warriors, of course. The,
20: oh dear.
19: Then rugby team. Well, Worcester Warriors.
20: Worcester Warriors.
19: Is what I referred to them as. So you're not alone there. We all have those moments, in fairness.
20: Yeah.
19: And my English
20: yeah.
19: geography wasn't great. Still not fantastic, but I can certainly pronounce Worcester a little bit better now.
20: Well, the English name, place name.
19: I mean, it looks like Worcester, just call it what it is.
20: Yeah.
19: You know?
20: I was talking to someone the other day from France, and he was, he was cycling around Wales, right?
19: Mm.
20: And he couldn't tell people where he was, because all the names are so complicated. Like, you
19: just spell it out.
20: Clinically.
19: Yeah.
20: He couldn't make anything of it.
19: But see, the only reason I know how to pronounce these things, the Tato in the north?
20: Yes.
19: It's slightly different to the Tato in the south,
20: mm-hmm.
19: but they have a flavour called, I think it's Worcestershire sauce.
20: Ah.
19: And it is fantastic.
20: Yeah.
19: I live about, I'd say 7 or 8 minutes drive from the border shop, which is there along the Monaghan Armagh border.
20: Mm.
19: Literally straddles the border and sells both. So you can get the Tato from the north of Ireland, and I often would just drive there specifically for Worcestershire sauce.
20: Yeah, that's
19: crisps.
20: Yep. That's a, like a weird.

0: Hey, it's your ceiling vent, so I'm dripping. Could be the rain, could be the upstairs bathroom. Yikes. You could hire the guy your neighbor recommended, but I'm pretty sure that's just his cousin. Do we know if he's licensed, or does he just own a ladder?
1: 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Go with Thumbtack. Upload a photo or voice note, and we'll diagnose your project and match you with the right pro for the job. Thumbtack. We know homes. Hire the right pro today.
2: Todd, come from the same city as him, is great, but for him, you know, to acknowledge me for what I've done, it's lovely to hear that from such a great foreigner and a future legend. I've no doubt he's got a really tough fight, I believe, and I've no doubt he's going to be successful. But I can see him go on to bigger and better things. I can see him unifying the titles, and I can see him moving the weights.
3: Big couple of months for Irish boxing in general. Obviously, it had a big period maybe 15, 20 years ago, and even further back with yourself. It kind of went a little bit quiet on the big stage, but the big nights are back now. We've got tonight, or tomorrow night, in the Three Arena. We're back with Zuffa next weekend. You've got Katie Taylor in Croke Park. Jay Byrne is doing amazing things in the domestic scene as well. You must be pretty excited and happy with where it's at the moment.
2: The depth of talent and the wealth of talent in Ireland has never been like this in the history of boxing. I think worldwide boxing now is at its most competitive period it's ever been throughout the history. Back in the day when we fought, you know, it was the United States, it was some European countries, it was Britain, Ireland. You know, since the Iron Curtain come down and the whole Eastern Bloc and the Asian countries have become involved, the world is a much bigger place, and every country is producing world champions and professional fighters. It's such a competitive sport now, it's probably at its best. It's never been this competitive, and I've never seen so much talent in this country alone. You know, there's a handful of fighters when we were around. Now you can go into the 10s, 20s, there's so many good fighters here, all so many potential world champions and current world champions in Ireland. It's unbelievable. We are producing amazing fighters now and amazing talent.
4: Yeah, Steve Collins talking to our own Matthew Brennan during the week. A couple of other stories to round up, Cameron.
5: Yeah, the Tour de France Femme gets underway today, Shane. In fact, it is underway. Ireland's Mia Griffin and Fiona Mangan, part of the 207 riders setting off from the Swiss city of Lausanne today. Four categorised climbs in the opening stage, the Grand Départ, took place at around 1:15 Irish time this afternoon. And there's an 8-race card on the penultimate day of the Galway races. The first goes to post just after 2, with the Boyle Sports Handicap Hurdle the feature from 3:12.
4: Very good. There's also some sad news that are breaking. Anyone who has seen the Netflix show, I think it's called 14 Peaks, about the climber Nirmal Purja, he was known as. I think he was the first person to climb all 8,000 metre plus mountains in the world in a short period of time. I think he did it in 6 months. But he has been confirmed, the renowned mountaineer, as among those killed in an avalanche on Broad Peak in Pakistan, his company has said. So we were kind of awaiting news over the last 24, 36 hours after we heard of this, and he had been missing. But the news has been confirmed by Elite Expeditions, who shared the news on social media, saying it was with profound sadness and immense heartbreak that confirmed Persia's death in Thursday's avalanche. It also said that the other 9 members of the expedition had died as well. Persia, a Nepali-born climber, was known for scaling those world's 14 highest peaks in just over 6 months, as I said, in 2019. So, yeah, sad news. And rescue teams in Pakistan have been searching for the climbers on the world's 12th highest summit. But that's one of those... it's 14 Peaks, Nothing is Impossible. It's called, a Netflix documentary released in 2021. Urge people to watch that one. It's yeah, it's inspiring, it has to be said. So definitely one worth a watch. Just want to mention as well that Braeburn Coffee, whether it's an exclusive iced latte first thing in the morning or an iced white mocha while soaking in the summer sun, Braeburn Coffee has the perfect iced coffee available exclusively at Apple Green. Braeburn Coffee, made for your summer. Stephen Kisby Green, our producer, has asked me, does the Border Shop take pounds or euros, which is a very important question? They take both. They take both.
5: That's good.
4: Yeah. So.
5: That's good.
4: As long as there's cash.
5: The version of Tato you get depend on which one you pay with?
4: They definitely have the Tato from the north. I'm pretty sure they have both, but I'll have to look into that. I'll report back next week.
5: Mm.
4: Just because I know people are desperate for this information. So I will report back.
5: Yeah, like, you know, when you go into a shop in France and if you try your French and it's not good enough, they'll speak to you in English.
4: Yeah, it's like you slap in the face.
5: Yeah. If you tell on yourself, it's like that.
4: Basically.
5: Yeah. You want this Tato.
4: Exactly.
5: You don't get the good Tato.
4: So Worcestershire sauce, check it out for people. I've no shares in Worcestershire sauce, you'd swear I did, but yeah, there you go. Cameron, pleasure as always.
6: Thank you very much
4: for coming in for the news round. Cameron Hill with us there on Off the Ball Saturday here on News Talk Radio. Loads to come between now and 5 o'clock. We will, after 2 o'clock, have some ladies football final preview action. Hannah Tyrrell, Niamh O'Sullivan and Sinead Burke, former players with Dublin, Meath and Galway respectively, will join me in studio to look ahead to Kerry versus Galway tomorrow afternoon in Croke Park. Conor Mortimer

0: The ex-Mayo forward will be in studio with me from 3 o'clock as well to reflect on the week that was for Mayo and their fans. And then from 4 o'clock, some more football chat with Tim Clancy and Johnny Ward. So stick with us after the break. Some more build-up for the ladies' senior football final tomorrow.
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0: Yeah, welcome back to Off the Ball Saturday here on News Talk. Shane Hannan in for John Duggan today, and we have loads on the show between now and 5 o'clock on this, the first day of August. Football chat from 4 o'clock with Tim Clancy and Johnny Ward joining me. We'll talk Mayo for all you Mayo fans still celebrating out there from 3 o'clock with Conor Mortimer joining me in studio. And after two, we will preview the All-Ireland Ladies Senior Football Final, which takes place tomorrow at Croke Park. It is Galway versus Kerry at 4:15 p.m. We'll, of course, have a triple header at Croke Park tomorrow. The junior decider is at 11:45 a.m. tomorrow, Antrim versus Carlow. And the intermediate football championship final is Fermanagh versus Roscommon from 1:45 p.m. tomorrow. So loads to look forward to. And, of course, after 2 o'clock, we'll preview that with Hannah Terrell, Niamh O'Sullivan and Sinead Burke joining myself in studio. I want to bring you some of the build-up because, of course, some members of both teams, Kerry and Galway, have been speaking to media during the week. Stephen Gleeson was in Tralee for Kerry's media day ahead of tomorrow's All-Ireland final during the week. Here he is speaking with Kerry captain Shifra O'Shea about the familiarity with Galway.
3: Yeah, it sets us up nicely. You know, to go on a winning run there over the last number of games is massive. And I suppose, you know, we've been taking learnings from each game. You know, we have been winning, but we've plenty of improvements that we can make each week. And that's what we've been focusing on in training. I suppose Galway similarly have had big wins over the last few games. So, yeah, we know the challenge that lies ahead as well.
12: You must know a lot of those Galway players through life in general, meeting them after matches, meeting them across different campaigns and colleges and so forth.
3: Yeah. Played with a few of them in college, and I suppose we've played them a good bit over the last few years, a few league finals, and I suppose in the league as well. So, you know, we've met them in the 2024 All-Ireland final as well, so we'd be familiar enough with each other. And I suppose both groups have changed a bit over the last few years, but the core of their group have remained the same, and yeah, we'd be familiar enough with them.
0: Yeah, Kerry's star, Siobhan O'Shea, speaking with Stephen Gleeson in Tralee during Kerry's media day during the week ahead of tomorrow's All-Ireland Senior Football Final. More from Siobhan O'Shea here, speaking with Stephen Gleeson about how well the Kerry forwards have been clicking this season with the new players that have come in since the 2024 All-Ireland Final.
3: Yeah, we've some new players. I suppose we lost a good chunk of players after the 2024 All-Ireland. I think there might be 20 or so players on the panel who didn't get an All-Ireland medal that day, so that's a big motivating factor as well. And you know, we do try and share experience as well. You know, some of the young girls coming in, they've been massive, and you know, they brought a big boost, and they're the ones pushing us in training all the time, so they're a great bunch of girls, and you know, they are the ones who push the standards and push the starters each week.
12: Yeah, playing in the forwards there, you're getting the scores at the minute, and you have a lot of teamwork there alongside you. You have a lot of systems of play. There's a lot of those things being worked on for the last while.
3: Yeah, we've put massive effort on our forward play, and I suppose on our defensive structures as well since the start of the year, and it's nice to see some of them paying off there in the games. I think our first goal the last day, it was a sequence of passes between our full forward line, which was great, and to see it coming off on a big day like an All-Ireland semi-final is a big confidence boost. But yeah, I think, you know, what's been really satisfying over the last number of weeks is the spread of scores that we've had. I suppose especially throughout the All-Ireland series, we've been getting 8-9 scores, you know, coming from the half-back line. You know, they're our first line of attack, and they've really been driving on and getting a few points in every game, so it really, you know, helps take the load off the forwards as well.
0: Yeah, Kerry star and captain Siobhan O'Shea speaking to Stephen Gleeson at the media day in Tralee during the week ahead of the All-Ireland Senior Ladies Football Final tomorrow afternoon, Kerry versus Galway. Jonathan Higgins was at the Galway event for Off the Ball in the build-up to tomorrow's final, where he spoke to the Galway captain, Kate Geraghty. They look back on what Galway have taken away from losing the 2024 final to the same opposition, her role as captain this year, and even the family tradition that has snuck into game day prep. Have a listen.
13: You played Kerry a couple of years ago in the decider as well. Safe to say things didn't go your way that day.
14: Yeah, it was a tough game, and looking back on it, we know we don't want to put in a performance the way we did that day, but we've learned a lot since then, and we have a huge different team as well, so hopefully we'll be able to put in the performance we know we can put out.
13: The ultimate positive side of that is a lot of experience, a lot of fuel, a lot of motivation has been built up then in that time frame.
14: Yeah, there's a mix of players there, a few experienced players and a few girls that have come back. We had a few gone on J1s that year, so it's great to see all the new faces back.
13: The game as well has been completely changed in terms of the tweaks to the enhancement of the rule. I suppose the most notable thing from the life of defender, probably the increased physicality allowed in the tackle and a bit of clarification of that. And life as a defender is a little bit more difficult though at times, is it?
14: Yeah, it probably makes it a bit harder on the backs. The solo on goal makes it a lot quicker, and you have to be reactive, and I suppose you have to be able to push out on those two-pointers as well, so be mindful of that.
13: I suppose the positive is, though, you've plenty of two-point shooters on your side as well, the other end of the pitch.
14: Yeah, we have a huge variety of shooters, and we're not relying on one or two players. We have nearly all of our forwards able to kick those two-pointers, which is great to see.
13: That was one of the most notable things then from the victory over Armagh in the semi-final. I think it was 10 different scores on the day. That's quite a range. It's training must be fun, trying to keep a hold of everyone.
14: Yeah, they're always shooting and they're always practicing, and I think they're all really pushing each other, and the forwards were a huge credit the last day. The middle third worked so hard, and I think that made our life a bit easier in the backs.
13: What's life as a captain like ahead now of an All-Ireland final?
14: That doesn't change too much. Just stick to our routines and keep training the way we've been training and pushing each other, so hopefully now that'll stand to us.
13: Obviously it's been a long time then since Galway were successful at this level. How does that play into your mind, or if anything? I know it's the supporters in particular will talk about it a lot.
14: I suppose it's not something that players really think about. You want to win the game, but I think we just have to focus on our own performance and let that get us there.
13: There'll be a big crowd as well. The supporters, I see flags are starting to appear. A lot of them still up from the hurling as well. So you'll be looking for a big Galway support in Croke Park.
14: Yeah, the flags are all still flying high, and hopefully we'll get the same type of support that we've got in the last couple of games.
13: I suppose, speaking of support, then you've a bit of support back home as well. I was reading an interview you did previously. Your dad and I think some members of your family go a bit rogue at putting a few stray items in your gear bag as a little bit taking the mick. And you've seen various books and Side of the Turf and stuff like that.
14: Yeah. So. I think they think it eases the tension a little bit, so I'm sure they'll put something in again.
13: Yeah, they'll have to have something special for Croke Park.
14: Yeah, 100%.
13: But ultimately, I guess, being back in Croke Park, leading out Galway, that's a fantastic honour for yourself and your family and your club and all of that really put together.
14: Yeah, it's a massive thing for your friends and your family and your club and everyone who supported you along the way, and hopefully we'll be able to do it for them as well.
13: Do you get to enjoy the build-up?
14: I think it's a mixture of excitement and nerves, but at the end of the day, it's only a game of football.
13: From the outside looking in, there just seemed to be a nice vibe in the camp. I imagine you're in a relatively good spot.
14: Yeah, I think we've put in consistent performances and everyone's training really hard, so there's a lot of positives to take, and I think that positivity will go well for us on the game.
13: It's just one more big performance that you need now?
14: Yeah, a big job ahead of us now.
0: Yeah, big job ahead for Galway and their captain there. Kit Geraghty speaking to Jonathan Higgins during the week ahead of Kerry versus Galway in the All-Ireland Senior Ladies Football Final tomorrow. Let's hear from some of the management teams as well now. So the Kerry manager, Mark Burke, spoke in Tralee to Stephen Gleeson about how he has kept his squad fresh over the course of the season from the league through to the championship. Have a listen.
12: And talk us through your season, because it was one where you seemed to have momentum, if you were to put it on a graph, where you just edged over Waterford in a Munster final, and from there something ignited, and a whole championship after that has been an upward trajectory in a major way.
15: Yeah, you know, we won the National League last year, and we won the Munster final last year, and we fell at the semi-final. So in the off-season, we looked at it and we just felt that, you know, if you were to play every game available to you, you would be playing 18 inter-county games. And that just seemed a stretch too far in this day and age. So what we did was we actually just looked at a lot of fringe players in the National League. We played a lot of fringe and rested a lot of the experienced players. We rested them for months even, you know. So I think that's paid dividends. So when it came to championship, then they were fresh coming into championship, into the Munster Championship and into the All-Ireland Series. So we just changed the people available to us for different competitions, and they needed a rest themselves anyway. They would tell you that themselves. So it kind of worked out well that way. And we looked at, I think Dublin did it as well for the last few years. They rested a lot, or they played a lot of fringe players in the National League, and they came right for championship. So that model actually worked for us. And even Cork this year, they won the National League this year, and then they dipped in the Munster and came back up, but probably just not enough, in fairness to them. Just got caught there in a quarter final against Dublin. So there was a bit of method to that madness, yeah.
0: Yeah, Kerry boss Mark Burke there. Now, from the Galway side of things, the 2024 final, a common theme throughout the build-up for Galway as they look to right the wrongs of 2 years ago. Jonathan Higgins spoke to Galway manager Daniel Moynihan about the new rules, what the squad has taken away from that final, and how they have built depth.
16: It was a little bit hectic at the very start, because I suppose the word of it coming in was quite late, and then it was a case of just trying to get everybody switched on to that aspect. You know, there was a few, I suppose, teething problems as we went along, but I think as a whole, I think we took it on really well. I think the players enjoy it. They like playing in this form. I think they like to bring the pace, and I suppose they're a little bit more clear on the tackle as well, which is something that's been a frustration for many years for ladies footballers. So I think as a whole, the whole new rules have brought on a better better style of football in the 80s.
13: Yeah, because I would imagine if you're doing your homework and you're looking back to the 24 final, what we'll see in Croke Park on Sunday will be a different tactically for certain.
16: Yeah, I think so. There was I suppose more specific type of play to both sets of teams at that stage, you know, whereas now it becomes a different type of game, a faster game of football. And you know, if you're caught off guard and if you have players too high up the pitch, you're going to get caught on turnovers a lot quicker. And you know, it even though you have the three back there, you know, you can still have a player or two players breaking through, and all of a sudden it's 5v3. So you know, it's a positive, I suppose, for the viewers, a positive for the players as well. And I suppose from management side, you know, a little bit more thought goes into everything now.
13: I suppose it is, those thoughts are very pleased when you look at the semi-final victory against Armagh. 10 different scores on the day. We've seen you utilise some of the sharpshooters in your side as well, with the two pointers as well. It's a big weapon to have up your arsenal.
16: Yeah, definitely. We've a huge range of scores from half back line up, you know, and that's great to see that we have that option. And we also have huge options off the bench. I think our panel has definitely improved over the last couple of years as well, where you know, there's a lot of players putting their hands up to try and get an opportunity, not only to start but also get onto the football field as well. So you know, as a forward unit, I think we've really expressed ourselves, you know, in a very positive way. And you know, players are keen to take shots on, which is a positive thing. I think in previous years, I think it was a case of, you know, we need to get to a forward rather than, you know, a whole unit working together.
13: So it's Kerry then as well. Of course, we spoke about the hurt from your side for semi-final defeat this time last year. Something similar for them. They were defeated in the semi-final stage as well, and had a big victory over the All-Ireland champions.
16: Yeah, look, you know, they've said the same thing. I suppose it's funny the way both teams have verbalised it. You know, they had a tough day against me that day, where many wouldn't have expected them to lose, and you know, they had to deal with that scenario too. And I suppose they're coming from a place where they've already got over the line with an All-Ireland, and then we're looking to go back to back, and just had a stumbling block to it. So you know, we know the pedigree is there. They're a fantastic football team. There's not too many players that have gone away from that team from 2 years ago. I fancy they've added to it and got a little bit better from it. So you know, it's going to be a huge challenge.
13: I know we spoke about the game being slightly different, but is there any one thing that you pick and point your finger at from the final a couple of years ago that you need to build on, improve on, or take stock of?
16: Yeah, look, I think from that day it was you know, probably the whole All-Ireland scenario, I suppose the big game scenario, was something that probably caught a few of our players off guard. I think since then we've obviously been back to Croke Park. We played Cork in a league final, we won there as well. We've had tough days, but we'd also have some very good days as well in big games. And you know, I think that just that level of experience going into it from where we were 2 years ago to where we are now with a stronger panel will benefit us greatly.
0: Yeah, Galway boss Daniel Moynihan there, speaking ahead of the All-Ireland Ladies Senior Football Final against Kerry tomorrow. One thing you might not have seen in the build-up to tomorrow's final is that Kerry's Louise Ward will be running out wearing her own brand on her jersey, as will the entire Kerry squad. Galway is the name of the sportswear company she started alongside former Sligo footballer Noel Gormley, and both Kerry and Galway will be wearing their brand in the final tomorrow. Here, Louise speaks with Jonathan Higgins about how special it will be to run out into GAA HQ wearing her own brand.
13: That's quite a brave step into reality, I guess.
17: Yeah, it is. Yeah, look, at the start it was probably trying to mix the two, and then obviously the company got very busy and I kind of left the physio and I've been lucky now to be self-employed for the last 3 years, I think it is, going on. So, yeah, look, even in Galway here, I have to really commend the county board. They've, you know, as a player and as a business, they've been incredibly easy to work with and supportive, and, you know, it's good. It's going well anyway. So long may it continue. It's nice to be able to plan your own time around things. It does make life a little bit easier than working the regular 9 to 5. So if there's anything kind of you need to get to, you can kind of work late into the night, or you can work early in the morning, you know, to get away. But yeah, it's going really well. Obviously my business partner is Noel Gormley from Sligo, who would have played for Sligo for over 20 years. So you know, it's just, I suppose it's lovely. It's a thing, football brings people together, and you know, I have this now outfit, so it's great.
13: I don't think there's many people that have been in Croke Park and All-Ireland final today with their own brand wear on their jersey or wearing that.
17: I know, yeah, that's going to be one. It'd be great now if we could win with the jersey as well, but look, at who knows. But yeah, look, it's lovely and it's great, and I'm sure when I'm there I'll forget all about that as well.
13: Absolutely. Well, you can't blame the gear anyway.
0: Kerry's Louise Ward there. It is the All-Ireland Senior Ladies Football Final, Kerry versus Galway tomorrow. And after the 2 o'clock news, we're going to build up to it with Hannah Terrell, Niamh O'Sullivan and Sinead Burke. It's Off the Ball Saturday here on News Talk. Back shortly.
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0: It's 2 o'clock. Good afternoon. I'm Daniel Pitcher. Spain says normality is returning after 60,000 migrants crossed into its territory of Ceuta in just 24 hours, but have since returned to Morocco. At least 67 people are believed to have died while making the crossing, with multiple bodies recovered in the water. Italy has suspended its Schengen free travel regime with Spain in response to the crisis, with Spain's interior minister hitting out at some countries for showing a very selfish attitude. Fernando Grande Marlaska Gomez spoke at a press conference earlier.
27: We have to work together with countries of origin and transit so we can make it possible for people to live in their own countries. We have to fight against trafficking mafias. We have to use all efforts as we have been doing for years.
0: The Law Society says recent talks with the Justice Minister have been positive, but two major issues still need to be fixed. The Society's Criminal Law Committee held a meeting yesterday with 250 practitioners to discuss the recent changes
1: changes to the legal aid system. Criminal defence solicitors argue that they've not been fairly paid when they're handling multiple separate cases listed on the same day, or lengthy complex cases involving children, people with mental health issues, and those remanded in custody. Vice Chair of the Criminal Law Committee, Solicitor Amanda Connolly, says if these two issues are adjusted, the new scheme would be workable.
2: What we're calling for is that there's meaningful engagement from the Minister, that we sit down and explore these issues and come up with a workable solution that will actually reward solicitors for the amount of work that goes in and for the very valuable job that they do. And I think then it would obviously be, we would put it to the solicitors or practitioners and see if it was acceptable to, for them as a whole.
1: Snapchat is to stop recommending fully AI-generated videos as part of a wider crackdown on so-called AI slop across social media. The platform says it will instead prioritize authentic human-made content in its spotlight feed, although AI-enhanced posts will still be allowed. The move follows similar measures announced recently by YouTube and LinkedIn. And Gemma Collins has thanked fans for their support following the death of her mother. The former TOWIE star says that she's been overwhelmed by messages of kindness as she comes to terms with her loss. Her mum Joan died on Thursday after suffering from pneumonia. That's it for now. We'll have more news again at 3.
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1: Mostly dry this afternoon, cloudy with just some occasional spells of rain and sunny spells, with top temperatures of 16 to 22 degrees. 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
30: And this is not like Stephen Rochford has never spoken with Jim McGuinness in his life.
0: Yeah, welcome back. It is Off the Ball Saturday here on News Talk. Shane Hannan in for John Duggan this afternoon, and we have plenty still to come between now and 5 o'clock on the show today. We're going to have some football chat later on. Tim Clancy and Johnny Ward with me from 4 o'clock this afternoon. We'll really drag more out of the Mayo talk. In fairness, we have to. Conor Mortimer is going to join me in studio after 3 o'clock as well to reflect on last weekend's brilliant All-Ireland final win over Kerry, and of course discuss the celebrations that have ensued since all across the county of Mayo. Incredible stuff. But for now, it is the Saturday panel. We're looking ahead to a busy day, a triple header at Croke Park tomorrow afternoon in the All-Ireland Ladies Football Championship. So we have the junior final between Antrim and Carlow, which takes place at 11:45 a.m. We have Fermanagh against Roscommon at Croker from 1:45 this tomorrow afternoon, and then Galway versus Kerry is the big one. 4:15 is the throw-in time tomorrow afternoon at Croke Park. And to look ahead to that, we have three former stars of their county, still stars, but just not playing for their counties anymore. We have Hannah Terrell from Dublin, Niamh O'Sullivan of Meath, and Sinead Burke of Galway Studio. Folks, thanks for coming in.
31: Thank you.
0: Appreciate it. We were talking about kids there during the during the ad break. Thought I had a break from it when I came to work today, but you have one on the way, Hannah.
31: Yeah, I've one at home and one on the way, so life's looking a little bit different to this time last year anyway.
0: Because I remember you had was it after the last All-Ireland you had the wee girl in the trophy and there was all the lovely photographs?
31: Yeah, in 2023, my daughter Aoife was just born, so she was 7 weeks old or so it was really nice. She hadn't a clue what was going on, obviously, but like, yeah, nice memories, nice pictures.
0: It's going for the mantelpiece.
31: Yeah, definitely.
0: And how are you feeling now?
31: Yeah, good. 21 weeks now, so moving along nicely at this point.
0: Brilliant.
31: Yeah.
0: Well, congratulations.
31: Thank you.
0: I've terrified there because I've the just turned 2-year-old at home, but you have all told me that it's going to be just getting worse from this point. They're brilliant. They're class. We love, obviously, our children, but 18 months to 4, apparently. Is the I thought the terrible twos was a thing, but apparently it goes all the way up. So really looking forward to this. We'll dive deep into the senior final in particular tomorrow afternoon. Sinead, from a Galway perspective, I know, as you said, you're living in Armagh now, but still excitement, and I'm sure you can feel the palpable excitement in the county. It's not quite a famine, Mayo-esque famine, but it's been a while since Galway have managed to get over the line.
32: It's been quite a while, 2004, you know, the last time, a few years before I was on the panel, but Galway has been knocking on the door the last while and unfortunately failed to to succeed in finals. So I guess they'll have that taboo hanging over them tomorrow as well. But it's so exciting. I think it's Galway's to grasp. You know, the hype is there. Although I'm not in the county, I can really feel it. You know, people are excited. No more than looking on from the senior final last weekend. There's that sense of, you know, oh, we could do it. And, you know, the scenes in Mayo would be amazing to do. But yeah, look, the girls that are there, there's a big mixture of youth and experience. You know, mm-hmm. I've played with a couple of the girls that are still there that I would love to see walk up the Hogan steps. But yeah, it's going to be tough. Carrier, strong physical side. You know, we were talking earlier and, you know, maybe both teams haven't really been tested. The semi-finals were...
1: Yep.
32: They quite easily, you know, won them, especially Galway. I thought it would be a closer battle, but, you know, I really was impressed with the Galway performance overall. You know, the forward play, they're more direct, I think, than they were 2 years ago, you know, and the hurt of even last year, the extra time to Dublin and the year before, you know, I'm hoping that they can bottle that and really grasp it, because they do deserve it. You know, they look fit, they look exciting. You know, I was really impressed with their gameplay the last day in. You know, let's just hope it is a good day for them. But they do have a big battle on their hands. You know, we talked about Sheaf Roche as well as playing out of her skin. And if we can stop that ball into her and, you know, cut that off a little bit, you know, you'd hope that Galway get momentum. And, you know, the way that they've been playing as well, the direct ball into the forwards and the likes of Leanne, the strength. I think we offer a good bit more physicality than we did 2 years ago. The girls have got bigger and stronger and... Yeah, look, it's just exciting. I'm even like getting excited myself, looking forward to it. I can't wait to go in. I'm going to bring my little girl in for the first time. You know, she will be wearing a Galway jersey. But
0: no half and half jersey.
32: No half and half, no. But yeah, look, it's all to play. I'm hoping it's a really good spectacle. It's lining up that way, you know, that way that I'm hoping it will be. Just to get that really good performance in from Galway girls. And I do feel it's brewing. You know, they will be hurting, as I said, from all those narrow defeats and narrow losses, you know, so hopefully.
0: Mm. Just looking, yeah, so since that narrow win over Mayo in the Connacht final, as you said, they've had it fairly handy by their own doing. You know, they've cruised really comprehensive victories over Meath by 15 points, Tyrone by 19, Mayo then by 17 in the quarterfinal. And then you mentioned the semi-final as well. Like, Niamh, can teams harness hurt? Like, can you use the hurt, you know, that Sinead mentions from 2024 or even from the extra time last year? Like, is that a thing? Does that be discussed?
3: Yeah, absolutely. Even from my own experience with Meath, like, we lost two intermediate All-Irelands in a row, and it really does drive you on the next year. As Sinead said, I think I fancy Galway myself at the weekend. I just feel they're playing really well. I know they probably haven't been tested. I don't think Kerry has been tested either in the quarterfinals or semifinals, so it's definitely an open game. I feel if Galway get their matchups right and stop Carmody getting the ball into O'Shea, that's key for Galway. I think the Dively sisters are flying. You know, Niamh Dively won the O'Connor Cup this year and was absolutely fantastic in that, and I think she's bringing her performance from that competition into the All-Ireland series. And then you have like the likes of Kate Slevin and Kate Thompson, who I'm actually very impressed with. Kate Thompson, I think she's a young girl, but she's added to the team. You know, she's not afraid to take on a shot. You know, she's got a few two-pointers straight to season. So yeah, look, it's a tough task for Galway, but like the hurt has to be in the back of their mind. And like they have to use that as a motivation to get over the line on Sunday. You know, Kerry are hurting last year as well from me beating them in semi-final. I don't think they expected it at all. Don't think anyone expected me to beat them last year. So, like, there's a bit of hurt from Kerry. So that's why I think it's going to be a very even game. Like, but like, it depends who wants it more.
0: Yeah. Does this come into it, Hannah, in terms of the lack of competitive games or so-called competitive games in the build-up? Because it was kind of thrown at Mayo a little bit before the men's final last week. They hadn't played a number of Division One teams. But does it matter?
31: I think it depends on the team, really. I probably would have said over the last couple of years, even while playing myself, that probably Galway were the team to beat on paper with the quality squads that they've had over the last number of years, like in the players and stuff like that, that they'd be the team to beat. And then, unfortunately, they haven't been able to wrangle the success and the performances they need. And we would have looked at them last year and said that they had a pretty easy journey up until the semi-final, and in fairness to them, they gave us a really good rattle in that semi, but just couldn't really produce. Like, when you look at that game, I think there was 30 seconds to go and they had the ball and they still coughed it up and ended up losing the game. And for them, I don't know. I think they do need to be tested. I think because of their performances over the last number of years, where they haven't been able to get over the line, they needed a tough battle where they still came out on the right side. Because Kerry will test them. I think we've two really kind of evenly matched teams. If Anton, Galway squad's a little bit deeper in strength, but Kerry, maybe not this year, but their resolve has been tested over the last number of years, and they have that experience of winning, obviously, over Galway in 2024, and they've won a couple of league titles in the last couple of years as well. They're used to winning, and Galway just haven't got that edge quite right, which is frustrating and I suppose surprising when you think of half the team play for Kilkerran Club Burn, who I think have won 5 All-Ireland club titles and are very much used to winning in that regard. But tomorrow, I don't know why my head is saying Kerry. Galway definitely have the quality, the depth, the ability. I just don't know if they can produce when it really, really matters. Similar to Sinead, I hope it's a phenomenal game. I think we need a really good game to lift this year's kind of All-Ireland and get bums back on seats and stuff like that, much like the Mayo game. But I don't know.
0: The two-pointers have been great as well. Like, obviously, across codes, it's added something else, hasn't it? Now, the rules generally speaking have improved drastically, but it's just such a spectacle to watch.
31: Yeah, I think the rules in general, for me anyway, like they've just brought so much enjoyment to the game, both from the men's and the women's perspective. Yeah. They sped up the game, everyone I've seen in the women's game, like the solo and goal is brilliant, but it's heartbreaking for people like trying to chase after them and the fitness and stuff like that. But yeah, it's just a little bit of excitement. We're seeing some two-pointers, you know, some counties are preferring them over others, but solo and goal, and I think the biggest one that we've been all calling out for change is the tackle. The game is much more free-flowing, much more open. We're not getting loads of stop-start games where players are scoring 7, 8, 9, freeze a game and just completely like taking it out a little bit. We're actually getting a really good showing of some good skill.
0: Yeah. It's incredible. I'm just looking at the sisters involved in the Galway team, particularly just a few. Like, so you have Niamh Siobhan and Olivia Divoli, Hannah Eva and Lindsay Noon, Louise and Nicola Ward, and Shalene and Andrea Trill. Like the links are remarkable.
32: Siblings, yeah. No, it's brilliant. And I think, you know, especially the Kilkerran Clonburn ones, you know, the way that they've progressed with club as well, to see all them girls on the county team as well. They know each other so well, but like in particular, I think Niamh Divoli, as you said, Niamh has really shown herself. You know, just even her strength the last day, I was so impressed with her at midfield. I know she's perhaps dropping back now the next day, but she just adds that dimension of going forward, and she's a strong physical girl, definitely what Galway need. So yeah, it's great to see. And yeah, the Noons are just class as well, lightning fast. You know, Hannah Noon on wing back, she's good for a score, and she's always, you know, bombing forward. And yeah, look, Louise and Nicola are there for quite a long time. It'd be great to see them lifting Brendan Martin as well. So yeah, they know each other instinctively. It's mad to see, you know, I've only really played with Louise and Nicola. So, you know, the way they can play off one another is really cool. But it's brilliant. Good breeding in Galway, maybe. Yeah.
0: Whatever they're doing down there is working. Yeah. But it's funny because you need as well, Sinead, you need that mix of youth and experience. Like you mentioned that Nicola and Louise are 29, and then you have a few players in their 30s, Olivia Divoli and Roisin Leonard and Cerny Lynch, who have been around for a while.
32: Yeah.
0: But you need that mix, don't you, of young players who just haven't felt the pain too much, but then the experienced heads to carry them along.
32: It's a good balance, I guess. You look as well, again, I keep going back to last weekend, that the, you know, the no fear kind of mentality of the younger boys in Mayo as well, you know, young girls will have that too, you know, even though it is a big occasion going to Crow Park, it is a big day out, and you would hope that we'll fall the best side of that. But you know, they're all good things, you know, playing with no fear. And yes, the girls, the senior girls, more experienced I should say, you know, do have that hurt, but you know, I think you just look at it as they've nothing to lose. Well, they've it all to lose, but you know, they are ready. They're fitter than I've ever seen them play in, you know, their athleticism and all of that. So yeah, look, it is going to be hopefully a good game.
0: What sort of a game, Niamh, do you expect? So like, for people who haven't maybe watched a hell of a lot of Kerry or Galway this year, what sort of a style of player are you expecting from each, and how would that set us up in terms of spectacle?
3: I just hope both teams go at it, to be honest. It's an up and down spectacle. As Hannah said, I think we really need a good final to, you know, liven up the championship. Like, there has been a few one-sided games throughout the championship. So we do need a good game on Sunday. Like the forwards Galway have are top class, likewise Kerry. You know, I think personally, I think Galway have a more, they're rounded forwards are scoring. There's a lot more variety in their scorers compared to Kerry, where, you know, Schieffer and Daniel Leary are their big scorers. So, you know, I think the ball has to get in fast. I know Nicola Ward would like to be bombing up the field, and she's incredible. She just attracts players and manages to get it off, and she's very sneak and run around the back. Mm-hmm. You know, people often forget to pick her up as well. Like, and then, you know, on the other side you have Schieffer O'Shea, who's just playing out of her skin. I think she's playing the best football of her life at the moment. So yeah, just an open game, fast flowing, let the ball in long, as they say, and go at each other.
0: Yeah, and also to keep that Galway defence, like a couple of them you've mentioned there, Niamh, but to keep Armagh to 3 points from playing a semi-final is remarkable.
3: And that's led by, you know, Kate Geraghty, the captain. Like, you know, that's what you want your captain to do, and as well. So look, it's a big task for them, like we said it, you know, but yeah, I don't know, I just have a feeling that Galway can do it on Sunday.
0: Okay.
3: You know, it's their time. It's here. It's within their hands. So they really need to just go out and just play the way they've been playing all season, and hopefully to get over the line.
0: Hannah, you won't have been aware of these conversations, but people will have sat in dressing rooms trying to decide how they stop you in various games over the last number of years. I think in the Galway dressing room, they're sitting and trying to discuss how Schieffer O'Shea can be stopped. It's kind of like the David Clifford thing as well, isn't it? Is it all about supply?
31: A massive one is supply there. Yeah. We saw that obviously last week. David Clifford got very few scores or very few touches on the ball, and yet I think he had 8 possessions or something like that, and he still scored 1-5 or 1-6 or something like that. And Schieffer is definitely the type of player who can do something like that and whip up a little bit of magic. I think the beauty of her as well is that, yes, she gets the majority of their scores, but she actually attracts a lot of people to open up scores for other people. I would be looking at supply. I would say absolutely put your best man marker on Schieffer, someone who is strong, good in the air, because they're definitely going to lob it in there. But the key battle for me is going to be around midfield. And also, personally, I think the Kerry kickouts are winnable for Galway. I would actually target that first, try win the ball as high up the field as possible. Kerry are the one team that kick off the tee off the ground as a keeper. And so for me, she's very obvious, I would say, where she's going to kick. Actually makes a lot of her kickouts nearly 50-50. I think they only won 50% of their kickouts in the semi-final against Dublin.
3: And it's like her kick kind of floats. Last year with Meath, like Meath did target kickouts and won a lot of dirty balls. Yeah. So I think you're right, Hannah.
31: You can win an awful lot of ball there, and particularly, I know Anna Galvin is named. I'd be very surprised if she plays. She's a key loss for Kerry tomorrow if she doesn't play. Yeah, if I was Galway, I'd be targeting kickouts, letting them go long, bunching up around the middle, and then attacking. And literally just trying to stop that supply come in. As you said, Carmody, Niamh Ní Conchoir, like, they're all ones who are trying to get the ball in early and then running shoulders.
0: Yeah.
31: Just try stop come in. Now, it's easier said than done, obviously. And I think Mary O'Connell is going well for Kerry in the midfield as well. But I'd be going kickouts all day, nearly forcing her into short and making Kerry work really, really hard to get out. So by the time they get to midfield, they're a bit tired, and then the long balls aren't in.
0: Is that a flaw of the Kerry kick out? Like, look, they are in the All Ireland final, and they could win the All Ireland this weekend. But it sounds like something that, you know, if you're only getting 50-50 of your own kickouts, that's a risk.
31: They only got 50% of their kickouts against Dublin, and still did a number on them pretty easily.
32: Yeah,
31: like,
32: she's kicking it that far, you know, that it's past, you know, the defence.
0: Damage isn't really done.
32: Exactly. Yeah. So the defence do have time to scramble if you need to, but at the same time, you know, if Galway can punish and capitalise on that, you know, they're fast. If they can get in before Kerry have reset again, it'll definitely leave them at a disadvantage. And, you know, looking at the Armagh game as well, Galway did press up. I was really impressed with their, you know, their tackling and, you know, their strength with Armagh coming out. So if they can do that, you know, for a good chunk of the game the next day, that will put Kerry on the back foot. Because, you know, I think targeting two big areas is targeting that kick out and, you know, the supply in. So, you know, they're the big areas for me that if Galway can maximise that, it'll be huge.
31: I'd also be looking at what the referee is allowing and isn't allowing, and playing off that. I think the best teams tend to adapt to what the referee is allowing on the day. Like, so again, you want to try and slow supply, and I know the solo and go will stop that a little bit. Like, but if I was Galway, I'd be nitpicking around the middle of the field. as sneakily as they can without giving away anything, like trying to slow that in. So again, Galway can get behind the ball, get numbers in front of the likes of Sheffield and Danielle O'Leary and just really clog things up.
1: Mm.
31: And all Kerry need, I think, is a spark and they'll run with it. But if they're like dogged down early and Galway get a little bit ahead and they can't get anything going, I think they'll then start to go, we can't get to Sheffield. What do we do?
0: Yeah. Because they're a big physical team, Kerry, aren't they?
31: Yeah.
0: That's the, so maybe that's part of the kick-out strategy. They're just fancying themselves to win most of it.
31: Yeah,
3: absolutely. As Hannah said, I think Mary in midfield is flying at the moment for Kerry, and she's not afraid to get on a score sheet or a few dashing runs forward and get a few goals. So I do think, you know, Galway do have to clog that middle third and, you know, try and win the dirty ball and get the ball in quick into their full forward line if they want to beat Kerry.
0: Have teams utilised the new rules as well as like, obviously, notwithstanding Kerry and Galway who've got to decide, or like, is it taking a bit of time for some teams to catch up and maybe realise how they can use these rules to their advantage? Because you see, even in the men's game as well, some counties are better than others at utilising it, the solo and go and the two-pointers as well. But it's kind of, these things take time to bed in, I suppose.
31: Yeah. Look, having not played them myself, but obviously watched it, yeah, you definitely, it seems like some players will pick it up quicker than others. And I think, like, the solo and goal will suit some players and they can run with that and do really well with it. And others, I'd be like, don't you even think about taking the solo and goal. That is just not, you're like, let's just chill here. It's about knowing when is the right option to go fast, when is to go slow and stuff like that. And yeah, some teams have done better than others. I thought Armagh did it really well. Amy Macken picked up really well, ended up scoring a wonder goal there earlier on in the All-Ireland series. But yeah, Kerry have done well out of it. They've kicked a couple of two-pointers, much like Galway have and stuff. And I suppose they both have players that if you get them on solo and goals, Galway in particular, a running team, like, they can really, really hurt you. I think Galway would always, I have seen them as a running team. Like, they have the fitness and the runners, divvies and stuff like that, are runners all day long, love to get two touches on the ball. Whereas I'd see Kerry as a kicking team, kicking it in and kind of get off the shoulders and stuff. In Croke Park, it'll be interesting to see, just it's obviously a little bit bigger. Do Galway stick with their kind of running system and throw in a few kicks here and there, or do they change it up a little bit and try move the ball and get it into their forwards, like Leonard and Slevin and stuff, who are deadly, like, and are able to do a bit of damage, what they do, like.
32: They have, I definitely think this year though, their kicking game has come on a good bit, you know, because you have the targets of Leanne Cohen in there and Roisin Leonard, like, they're a stronger physical presence, that, you know, and that dimension of Galway's game is massive too.
31: Yeah.
32: And you said in that arena of Croke Park, you need to be able to kick the ball in. Too long now, Galway have been relying on run, solo. So I think this year, and definitely over the last couple of matches, I've been really impressed with the direct football that they've used, you know, ball in. So I'm hoping that will be a part of their game plan tomorrow as well, you know, because Leanne in full forward has been playing brilliant. She can kick the ball over the bar, you know, from a lot of different angles. So, you know, we need to use her as a target tomorrow and get that ball in as quick as we can, you know, because unlike Armagh, Kerry do filter back, and I would be more cautious of Kerry's one-to-one defensively than Armagh did show the last day. So yeah, it's just get it in as quick as we can.
0: Yeah, yeah.
31: Smash and grab.
32: Yeah.
0: Yeah. How important a leader is Kate Geraghty on this Galway team, because like Tuam Courtoun is her club and she's looking to join Fairly Esteemed Company. Annette Clark was it captain in 2004?
32: Mm-hmm. Yeah.
0: So
32: yeah,
0: she's hoping to join her as Galway woman to lift the Brendan Martin Cup, as you said.
32: Oh, Kate is, she's a lovely girl. She's very unassuming, you know, she just loves football. I did play with her for, you know, the tail end of my career. You know, she was only young at the time, but she was so enthusiastic coming in, and it's great to see her. You know, now there's been a lot of chat of her about, you know, how well she done against Amy Macken, and she did, like, it was savage to have hold Amy to that display the last day. So, you know, she'll be on the crest of a wave, you know, but I mean, that could all be shot down in a couple of minutes. If I'm hoping that she'll have an amazing performance against Chief Roche. I reckon that will be the matchup, you know. Yeah, she's like, she's ready for it. You know, if you hear the interviews during the week, you know, she's excited. She's not getting too excited. She's very level-headed and very calm. Yeah, like she is, what's the saying? An old head on young shoulders. But yeah, it would be great. It'd be great for the club, you know, her club team and for everyone around Galway to see her walking up the steps. Yeah, it'd be brilliant.
0: It's funny the different types of captains and the different personalities. Like, you've all probably sat in dressing rooms with different types of captains. You know, ones who, you know, the Roy Keane vibe of screaming their head off. But I was the same when I listened to Kate Geraghty's chats during the week. You know, she's just so chilled out and relaxed. You couldn't help but be, I would imagine, a bit more laid back as a teammate.
3: Yeah, and I think that's what, you know, Galway need. Like, cause you don't want to get caught with all the hype, especially, you know, the West is awake down there with Mayo at the moment. So, you know, it's easily, you can get distracted by that. So, yeah, I was just watching her interview. She's very calm. And I have to say Shifra is as well. Shifra O'Shea was very calm as well. They're all very calm. And, you know, obviously Kerry, the men losing. So, you know, the girls, the Kerry ladies will want to, you know, bring a bit of joy back to the county this weekend. So, yeah, both were seen very calm. So, yeah, hopefully it'll be a cracking now Sunday.
0: Does that come into it at all, like the watching what the men have done and add pressure or otherwise? Because they've obviously trained, you know, they train the same place, the Kerry footballers and the ladies footballers. But does that come into it, you know, they're hurt in the county this week, that they want to right the wrongs of what happened last weekend and bring some more positivity back? Same for Galway, I suppose, from the, you know, just disappointing ultimately year with the men's team. But then the footballers and the Camogie players next week have a chance to, you know, right the wrongs. Or does that come into it at all? Relevant.
3: I don't know, like, it depends really. I think the girls will be very focused.
0: Yeah.
3: They'll be all talking about their camp and make sure everyone's 100% ready to go and that everyone's in the right mindset. I don't think they'd be too worried about the outside noise or, you know, obviously I'm sure they're disappointed the lads won, and but, you know, I think deep down they'll be more focused on their game and not really thinking about the outside world and like Galway as well. Like, I know there's a lot of joy down in the West, but I'm sure the Galway girls are very focus on themselves and know what's ahead of them on Sunday, and same with Kerry.
0: How big is the Croke Park factor? So, like, Hannah, you mentioned it there, but it is massive.
32: Yeah.
0: Like, you want to be used to playing in it, but also the dimensions of the pitch, as Hannah said, you know, you need to be maximising the use of that place.
32: Yeah, it is. Like, it is overwhelming when you go in first, and, you know, when you're not playing there season in and season out, you know, It can be. Even what I was shocked at when we were at 2019 was just the noise. And you've got all these, you know, game plan or runners or to come in and tell you messages, and you don't hear any of it. You know, you really don't, or whatever it's been shouted on to you on the sideline, you don't. So that was a huge learning curve for me as a player. And, you know, luckily, you know, since then, Galway have had a couple more opportunities to play in Croke Park. A lot of girls there have been playing it no more than Kilkerran and Clonburn have been there, you know, so you would hope that girls are used to it. It is a big day, but I think if they embrace it, you know, it's an exciting day, nerves are there, but like, channel the nerves into, you know, it's a special day and to look forward to it. And just once that ball throws in, it could be any pitch in Ireland. I think it was it Kobe that was saying it's four lines and two goals, or, you know, so it could be anywhere, but it is. I do think it's a massive factor, and, you know, hopefully the crowds will be there the next day to make it a spectacle and a good game of football to look forward to. But it is, I do think it's huge.
0: Do you remember your first time running out onto the pitch at Croke Park?
32: I do. I think it was that game 2019, the first time.
0: Was that the record attendance?
32: Yeah.
0: Or was that?
32: It was a horrible day.
31: Miserable rain. It was miserable.
32: And a miserable game of football.
0: 3 to 4 points or something. Over,
31: it was at halftime, it was 4 points to two
32: one,
31: or something.
32: One, yeah.
31: Pretty rough.
32: Yeah. So, yeah.
0: You didn't care.
31: Well, I wasn't on the team at the time. I was a spectator, so I did care because the Dubs were winning, but I wasn't part of it. But we need to get back to the days of those crowds.
32: Yeah, definitely.
0: How did they do that? Like, I mean, when when Dublin are in the final, it helps because people are close by and they can call in. But
31: yeah, look, we were speaking off this off air. I suppose obviously the split season has obviously changed things a little bit. I suppose again, massively depends on what teams are involved in it. Like, I remember, I hate saying, but like 2021 when we played Meath, like, I remember doing the parade around and the amount of Meath fans there were like, it was scary. Like, you know, the Dubs brought a crowd as well, but there was an awful lot of Meath fans there for their first final. And it was quite overwhelming at that time. Like, but it was brilliant to see from the game's perspective. Since, I think that was the last September final, maybe. Since then, we've moved to the shorter season. I don't know, is it clashing more with holidays and a few other bits, and particularly the last two or three seasons has been bank holiday weekend. And I just, as much as I love the game and the idea of it, I don't know, is that a contributing factor to lower attendances? And then you look at Kerry, like, they're obviously, the lads have been in the final last week and they're trekking up and down. And then, like, Kerry had huge support for the women's semi-final in Thurles there 2 weeks ago. It was unbelievable. Mm-hmm. But
0: yeah,
31: can they come up again in the cost of living and stuff like that in Galway? You know, the second out of three All-Irelands, like, it's tough going.
0: It is. It's a lot of money for people, I suppose. Because when you first think of this game in the calendar every year, you think, oh, August bank holiday weekend, that'll be great. But then you forget the people do book holidays.
3: And then you have the Galway races, and you have the flag Kiowal is up in Belfast. And I just think we're missing out on this final being on the bank holiday. I think we need to really look at it and maybe push it to the end of August. And I know that affects club season, but to make our game, you know, more attractive and to entice people to come to it, you need to have it not on the bank holiday weekend, personally. Yeah. You know, since like 21, like, it was absolutely massive crowd and it was fantastic. Like, even we had a good crowd in 22, that was in July. But like, still, I think like the month of August, there's no sport after the Camogie. Mm-hmm.
0: Yeah.
3: So can we not just push things back even 2 weeks, we were saying off air, and then really embrace Camogie and ladies football and make it a massive event in the sporting calendar.
32: Because it's a great day. It's a great family day out. We can bring the kids, you can bring, you know, and you just want it to be on the best stage where everyone can go, you know. But yeah, just the last few years, it's just fallen a bit flat. And I think, as you've said, it's for all those reasons, you know, different things.
31: But like, we've shown, like, in 2019, I think the crowd was maybe 58,000, something like that. So the appetite is there.
0: Yeah.
31: It's just like, why haven't we? I think we got to maybe 52 or 53 for the 21 final and haven't really been in the 50 since, I don't

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2: Well, freely, and for, as you said, for Carlo's first time in Croke Park, you want the whole county to be there, you know, because it's not something that they've experienced before. And yeah, there has to be a way forward where everyone sits down together and works the calendar out and ways to make it work, because it's just not good enough.
3: Just reading some quotes from Carlo captain Roisin Bailey, who was speaking about it during the week. She says, I don't know what the relationship is there with the powers that be, but there's a couple of games going ahead, which is disappointing for us. I get they probably have a tight window, but there are lads expected to play on Sunday and they have sisters and wives on the team. We'd love for all of our support to come up and enjoy it as well. We're going to try and put that to the back of our minds. Supporters are probably more upset over it than we are. But it's just a distraction, isn't it?
4: Yeah, it is.
3: It's
4: disappointing. It absolutely is. And I think sooner we get integration, the better, so we can try and ruffle all these and smooth all this sort of stuff out. But like, how hard is it to, you know, fix the game for today? Do you know, or like just something? As you said, it's historic for Carlo. Like, and they've been thereabouts knocking on that door for the last number of years and haven't been able to get over the line. And like, you'd hope not, obviously, but this could be for Carlo's first and last time in Croke Park for 10 years or so.
3: Yeah.
4: Do you know, and like, support can make such a huge difference, particularly in the earlier games where it is probably going to be a little bit quieter in Croke Park. Like, yeah, it's disappointing. You have to have pick and choose.
3: Yeah, 100%. 0879-180-180 is the WhatsApp number if you want to get in touch on that topic, or indeed at all. Let us know if you're heading to Croke Park tomorrow for the triple header. The All-Ireland Ladies Senior Football Final is a 4:15 p.m. throw-in at Croke Park tomorrow, Kerry and Galway. We have to take a quick ad break, folks, but we're going to be continuing our build-up to the match after the break. We have in studio Hannah Tyrrell, Niamh O'Sullivan and Sinead Burke back here on Off the Ball Saturday on News Talk very shortly. Stay with us.
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2: Yeah, welcome back. It is Off the Ball Saturday here on Newstalk. Shane Hannan with you through until 5pm. It is the Saturday panel. We're looking ahead to the All-Ireland Senior Ladies Football Final tomorrow afternoon at Croke Park, where Galway play Kerry. We have former Dublin star Hannah Tyrrell, former Meath star Niamh O'Sullivan, and former Galway star Sinead Burke in studio with myself, looking ahead to the decider tomorrow afternoon. I asked you, Sinead, about your first time running out in Croke Park. Niamh, do you remember
3: your
2: first occasion?
3: Yeah, it was 2018. We were playing Tyrone in the intermediate final. And yeah, it was probably one-way traffic that day. We came out the wrong side, but look, it was great to be there. We soaked up everything. We were just thrilled. No one expected us to get to the All-Ireland final as well. So yeah, it was a great day out. And thankfully got back in 2019 and then got over the line in 2020 in the intermediate final against Westmead. Bit eerie because that year was COVID, so there was not a sinner in the place. Croke Park.
2: Creepy,
3: so
2: I'd say, yeah.
3: Very weird, yeah. Very eerie. And then thankfully we went on in 2021 and 2022 and won the Senior All-Ireland.
2: What's it like walking behind the band and like shaking hands with dignitaries and like those moments before throwing for a huge, huge game, particularly those All-Ireland finals? Like, is it, because even watching on television, you have sweaty palms even thinking about it. But is it when you're involved, you're not as nervous maybe that you're just so in the moment?
3: Yeah, you're kind of like, you just want to get going in the game. You just want the ball thrown in. You know, the parade, I was at the end, so I don't even know who was in front of me. Was it Vicky Wall? I think I was just watching Vicky Wall.
4: Stacey Grimes.
3: Looking at her, looking at them. Took in a bit of the crowd, but just, you know, in 21, 22, just very focused. Because obviously we had the experience of being in Croke Park.
2: Yeah.
3: I think on your first time there, it's different. You do kind of take it all in, but when you've been there a few times, you're just mindset, very focused, ready to go. So, yeah, no, look, we were lucky to play a few times outside of the All-Ireland Finals in Croke Park, so we got a bit of extra experience. I think in 21 or 22, we played 11 times at Croke Park, which was between like semi-finals, league finals. So we were very lucky. So it does benefit you when you're playing in Croke Park. Like, it's a different ball game, you know. And as Sinead said, All Ireland Final Day, the noise level is through the roof with kids screaming, bringing horns, everything. And you know, it's very hard to get your messages across to your teammates or even hear what they're trying to tell you. So yeah, but look, it's a great day out, and it's one that will live long in my memory.
2: As a Dub, Hannah, you'd have always had pretty good support in Croke Park, in fairness. But Tommy Welsh, who's the former Kilkenny hurler, was in with us, and he was saying how during the parade you'd just be looking at the heels of the player in front of you trying to have tunnel vision.
4: Yeah, look, for me, I love playing at Croke Park. I don't know, is it the pitch, the atmosphere, whatever it is, I really enjoyed it. But the parade, for me, I was always very nervous going into games, like incredibly nervous. But yeah, once you get on the pitch and you've done your warm-up, it's kind of out of there. So I try and enjoy the parade a little bit, have a look around, take it all in. 2021 wasn't great now, because as I said, I saw so many Meads fans and everything, I didn't know what was going on. But I suppose everyone's there and there's so much encouragement, and like, see all the little girls and boys who've made all the posters and stuff. It's really nice. Like, it's always so colourful, particularly on All-Ireland Final Day. So yeah, I just try to enjoy it and soak it all in, because you never know when you're going to be back for an All-Ireland Final, like, and that kind of atmosphere. And the women don't get to play in Croke Park as much as we would like. So, I just tried to take it all in.
2: The shooting into Hill 16 versus shooting into the Canal End, like, is there a massive difference? Because you saw it with the men's quarterfinals, semifinals and the final as well. Seems to be easier to shoot into the Canal End. Obviously depends on wind direction.
4: I would agree. Niamh, I don't know about you as a forward, shooting into the Hill End, we wouldn't call it the shooting end.
2: Right.
4: Wind or no wind. Just feels like the ball drops a little bit short, personally, for me on that end, whereas Canal End, I've always enjoyed that end, in fairness. But I don't know what it is, but I would say Canal End is definitely a little bit easier.
2: Yeah, because even saw it with Mayo last week, Niamh, like, if you win or lose the toss, if you win the toss, you're choosing, a lot of teams seem to be choosing the Canal End for the second half. Mm. They want to be shooting that way with a bit of momentum behind them as the game reaches the end.
3: Absolutely. And I think, though, in our game, it's hard because we don't have anyone in the Hill. Bar 2021, there was people, and it was fantastic. And actually, in 2022, loads of me supporters were going mad the Hill wasn't opened. So I think that's another, area for discussion, that they should nearly try and open the Hill for the ladies' game. But I do agree with Hannah. I think the Canal End is a lot easier. I don't know why. I don't know. Is it because maybe the crowd is more closer to the goals? What it is, I don't know. But definitely the canal end is more easier to shoot.
2: Mm. Do you notice the dimensions of the pitch, Sinead, as a player? Like, do you?
5: Yeah, I say, don't ask me about shooting.
4: But yeah, do you prefer shooting, Sinead?
2: I purposely avoided the shooting section. Yeah.
5: Thanks. Definitely. Like, I don't know if it's just the scope of the stand or around it, but it does feel huge. Like, you know, but as Hannah said, you just love playing on it. It's where you dream of from being a little girl playing. You know, it's, if anyone says, where would you love to play? It's always Crow Park, you know. So I think if you take that, you know, opportunity, you smile, like Hannah said, enjoy the run up to it, enjoy playing on it, because it doesn't come around too often. You know, yes, we're getting better where the ladies are getting to play a lot more games in it. But yeah, you definitely, it's a pitch that's massive, overwhelming, but incredible. And, you know, all of that in one, you know, that's where you want to be. And I think for teams, it's where you really want to put on a really good performance. So yeah, it is, you definitely do notice the dimensions. I don't know if it is a thing that it is bigger, but it feels that way anyway.
2: Would you have had the nerves as well?
5: Yeah, definitely. A bit like Hannah as well, pre-game, the build-up to it.
2: As in the days before? Or
5: Not so much the day before, morning of, kind of getting ready, getting out the door. But usually, you know, you're on a bus and you have the crack of the girls and all of that carry on is usually good fun, and you kind of forget about it when you're on the bus. And I guess it's when you're in the dressing room then, it's building. But when you get the warm-up done, you're ready, you're raring to go. And yeah, just enjoying walking around Crow Park, seeing family, friends that are just willing you on. It's special, you know. It's, as Niamh said, it's you know, you'll in forever in your memory that you'll remember them days. So yeah, no, it's just, it gives me goosebumps now. Again, I want to talk out tomorrow.
2: It's nearly worse as a fan, I'd imagine.
5: Oh, definitely. No, like, I wouldn't have any nerves mid-game. It's just like, once the ball is thrown in, that's you, game time. But up until that point, but yeah, oh, I'm way better playing than watching. Oh, I can't watch games now. It's not enjoyable. But yeah.
2: Are there matchups even a discussion anymore, Hannah? Like, do we bother even talking about them? Like, we said Kate Garrity likely to pick up Sheaf O'Shea, but even you see it in the men's game as well. It's so fluid. People are, whereas back in the day it was 15 versus 15, you clearly stood with your marker for the entire game. It doesn't really happen as much anymore.
4: Yeah, I suppose the game is changing. Like, and the newer rules have probably meant that this year you do have more kind of matchups than we would have seen. A lot of teams previously maybe would have went a little bit more defensive against the kind of front football attacking teams, so you don't quite have those pure one-on-one matchups. But yeah, I think definitely I agree. I think Kate Garrity will end up taking Sheaf O'Shea tomorrow. Nilinchik probably on Danielle O'Leary maybe. We'll see, depends. Danielle likes to float around a little bit, but for me, I'd be very keen and interested to see who Eilish Lynch takes on the Kerry team. I think she's their best kind of one-on-one back as it is, and there's a couple of good scoring forwards up there for Galway. And as Niamh mentioned earlier on, they're definitely a lot more rounded in their scorers, and so it's not as easy to just shut down one and let the others roam free. But there's definitely key matchups for me. Dively in midfield on O'Connell, and then Sheafra and Garrity in one end, and Eilish Lynch, and I would put her on Cohen, but we'll see who they go with tomorrow.
2: Yeah, some tasty matchups in there when you think about them. Like, who has the greatest strength and depth, Niamh, if you had to pick? It's some of these teams, the great teams, they have brilliant panels,
3: think
2: all of them.
3: Galway.
2: Right.
3: Like, you've Shauna Hines there, who came on in semi-final, scored 4 points. I think in the quarter-final she came on and scored a point or two. So, and she's had the experience of being on the first 15 the last few years. And now she's, you know, you could say she's more of a finisher now, so she's massive for Galway. But I just think Galway have better depth in their squad than Kerry. Like, as Hannah said, like, if Kerry can't get the ball into Sheaf O'Shea, what's their plan B? Like, you know, not saying Sheafer does all the scoring. There is Lucy in the corner, she's great, little nippy corner forward. Then you have obviously Niamh Carmody, Danielle O'Leary. So Kerry have a rounded score as well, but I think there is a lot more fluidity in the Galway attack.
2: Right.
3: So so I think Galway definitely have the strength and depth, you know, and I think Shauna Hines is going to play a big part coming in on Sunday. If she can bring the same intensity she brought in the semi-final, that'll be just perfect for Galway.
2: I was about to say, Sinead, the first 10, 15 minutes is key. Like, it's such a cliche. But then I'm thinking back to the men's final last weekend, and Kerry were steamrolling Mayo for a little bit. I think it was 1-5 to a point, maybe. But Mayo just clicked into gear, whatever happened. So, but as a player, are you thinking about those? Is it just as simple as get my first touch right, get my first pass off? Like, are you just concentrating on the game in portions, or how does it work?
5: Yeah, I mean, well, me personally, I don't know about the girls here. You just, every ball, like, it's, you can't look too far ahead or you'll get yourself carried away. You just have to, every ball that comes to you or every opportunity that you have, that's the way you play it. And I think that's the way Galway will play it tomorrow. You know, everyone knows that there will be purple patches throughout the game, and that was evident last week as well. You know, Kerry had a great start, but I think it's very key for Galway to put a stamp down early. You know, last week, 2 weeks ago, they didn't let Armagh get a sniff in the first 10 minutes. So I think if they can do that tomorrow, you know, start well, keep that momentum going. You know, yes, perhaps Kerry will have a purple patch and, you know, just ride that wave. But no, I think it's just every ball, you can't, as I said, you can't look too far ahead. Just focus what's in front of you at the time and take it minute by minute, second by second.
2: Yeah,
5: because you just don't know.
2: And both teams have had it, as we said, relatively easy on the scoreline, certainly in recent games. But Kerry kind of had a bit of a scare against Waterford in the Munster. Like, sometimes you need little moments in games, don't, like, you know, to kind of kick a team into gear sometimes. Do you need those little, like, Mayo lost a couple of games in the men's, obviously, before going on to win the championship. So do teams need that?
5: Yeah, I think Galway against Mayo in the quarterfinal, they got a bit of a scare in the first half. But, you know, when they came back out in the second half, they kind of, you know, just steamrolled them then at that stage. So maybe it did give them a little bit of a kick. And you know, they do sometimes need to be woken up a bit and see. But I think both teams will be ready tomorrow. You know, they'll know what Kerry will bring. Galway will know what Kerry will bring. And Kerry will know what Galway will bring. So it's just, as I said, anything can happen on final day. And, you know, I'm really hoping that Galway can take that monkey off their shoulder and just get a good performance in. Because, you know, going on track records, Galway and Croke Park just hasn't been up to scratch. But I do feel it's building definitely for a good Galway performance tomorrow.
2: Just looking at the team news, we've kind of half mentioned some of the team news already, but from a perspective of the senior final, so Louise Ward, as we said, returns to the Galway team. So she'd been nursing that injury throughout the intercounty campaign, but made those appearances off the bench against Mayo and Armagh. So she's named in midfield. That's the only change of personnel, actually, for Galway in that, since that Armagh game. Ellen Power drops to the bench, and as we said, for Kerry, Anna Galvin named to start, but we'll see what happens there. We know a lot of these dummy teams can tend to be named, and we're not sure exactly, but things can change before throw-in.
4: Yeah, look, and from, like, Anna might end up playing tomorrow and trying to see, like, can she push through? But I'd be very surprised, to be honest, if I did see her end up playing. And
2: risky, isn't it?
4: And that's a bit of a swing. Now, Sheaf O'Shea did that in 2023 as well, and you know, came on and tried her best. But that's a bit of a swing. Louise Ward back is huge. Obviously, she played, I think, 20, 25 minutes of the last game there. So she's probably raring to go now and ready to rock a little bit. And just gives them a little bit more solidity again. Great running player. Wouldn't be a huge score for them, but does a lot of the hard yards in the middle, like link play with Nicola. Whereas Anna Galvin, again, she's their worker for Kerry. And if she's not there, somebody else has to try and step up. She wins a lot of kickouts as well. So you're kind of going, who's going to go and do that now if she's not there anymore? And again, it takes away from their bench, where for me, Kerry probably haven't got as strong a bench in recent years. They also lost Cott Lynch to an ACL earlier on in the year as well. So you would be looking at that from a personnel point of view, that, like, Galway definitely have one up on them, so to speak, but that's on paper, you know. And as I said, if I was Galway, I'd be looking at a performance tomorrow as opposed to a result.
2: Yeah.
4: But for me, they haven't performed in the big games when they really need to. League final didn't work out for them. You know, semi-final last year, they'd be disappointed in how they performed, because they should have blown us out of the water, in my opinion, if they performed to the level of quality they have in their team. And 2024 final, they know they didn't really turn up either. 2019, you could probably say the same. I know it's probably a load of different players, but for me, if I was them, I'd be trying to get a performance. The quality of players they have are top class. It's just, can they do it on the big day?
2: Yeah. Finally, folks, predictions. How do we see it going? So we have Galway versus Kerry, All-Ireland Ladies, senior football finalists. We've been saying as well, there are tickets still available for people who want to grab tickets or take the family along tomorrow afternoon and increase the attendance. Hannah, I'll start with you. Galway or Kerry?
4: I'm going to stick with my head and say Kerry. Not to say Galway can't win. I just, you know, Kerry know how to win.
2: Okay. Sinead? The head and the heart aligned.
5: Head and heart are definitely aligned, yeah. No, I just, as I've said, I think Galway have been building, and I do think tomorrow's going to be the day. But like Hannah said, it needs to be a performance. I think we've been, the signs have shown that we're putting together a really good team and the performance is coming, but it's if that can be transferred into the big stage and on All Ireland final day. But I do think the girls that are there will do the job, and I'm going to say Galway by two.
2: Galway by two.
5: Mm.
2: Niamh, we have a vote for each.
3: No, I don't know what it is. I just have a feeling Galway will do it. I think they will get over the final hurdle. I don't think it's going to be easy. I think Kerry are going to really put it up to them. But yeah, I have a feeling Galway will do it.
2: Okay. Galway for two of you and Kerry for one. I'm 50% Galway. My dad's from Dunmore, so I'm going to have to air that way if you force me for an answer. But folks, thanks a million for coming in. Much appreciated.
3: Thanks,
2: really enjoyed that chat. Looking ahead to the All-Ireland Ladies football final tomorrow afternoon at Croke Park. So 4:15 p.m. is the throw-in time for Galway versus Kerry, as he said. Before that, the intermediate decider is Fermanagh versus Roscommon from 1:45 p.m. and Antrim against Carlow from 11:45 a.m. tomorrow morning as well. Loads still to come here in Off the Ball Saturday News Talk between now and 5 o'clock. We're going to have a football hour with Tim Clancy and Johnny Ward after 4 o'clock. But up next, Conor Mortimer, former Mayo forward, is going to join me in studio to reflect on the week that was for the Westerners. Back in a second.
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12: Good afternoon, I'm Kino Dwyer. A teenage boy has died following a crash involving a scrambler bike and a lorry in County Tyrone. The 16-year-old passed away in hospital after the collision in Coal Island on Thursday evening. The Law Society says recent talks with the Justice Minister have been positive, but two major issues still need to be fixed. The Society's Criminal Law Committee has held a meeting yesterday with 250 practitioners to discuss the recent changes to the legal aid system. Criminal defence solicitors argue they're not being fairly paid when they're handling multiple separate cases listed on the same day, or lengthy complex cases involving children, people with mental health issues and those remanded in custody. Vice Chair of the Criminal Law Committee, Solicitor Amanda Connolly, says if these two issues are adjusted, the new scheme would be workable.
18: What we're calling for is that there's meaningful engagement from the Minister, that we sit down and explore these issues and come up with a workable solution that will actually reward solicitors for the amount of work that goes in and for the very valuable job that they do. And I think then it would obviously be, we would put it to the solicitors or practitioners and see if it was acceptable to, for them as a whole.
12: Gardaí are investigating a suspected hit and run in County Laois in which an elderly man and woman were seriously injured. Two cars collided on a local road in Moat near Ballinick Hill at around 10:15 last night. The biggest repair job in the history of Uisce Éireann is currently underway. It includes fixing 15 leaks and a damaged section of pipeline from Ballymore Eustace in Kildare to Saggart in Dublin. Greta Thunberg and Leila Doolin have taken to the stage at All Together Now. A special message of peace event was held at the Waterford Festival earlier. Greta Thunberg delivered a stark message while calling to the crowd to action.
19: I cannot pretend to be hopeful, to feel hope in this world where I'm too heartbroken about the state of the world. Everything is falling apart. The world is literally on fire. There are no longer words in any language to describe the slaughtering of our fellow humans.
12: And that's your news for now.
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12: The sunshine will turn hazier this afternoon and evening as high cloud increases. Highest temperatures of 16 to 22 degrees. And now you're up to date on News Talk.
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2: Yeah, welcome back. It is Off the Ball Saturday here on News Talk. Shane Hannan with you through until 5 p.m. Really enjoyed that All-Ireland Ladies Senior Football Championship Final preview panel before the ad break. 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I had Hannah Terrell, Niamh O'Sullivan, Sinead Burke in studio with me, looking ahead to Galway versus Kerry tomorrow afternoon, 4:15 p.m. throw-in in Croke Park for that one. We're going to continue our conversation on Gaelic football. Now, Gaelic football and Off the Ball brought to you by Movember ahead of the game, already reaching over 16,500 players, parents and coaches across Irish clubs with the tools to look after your mental health. Visit aheadofthegame.movember.com to find out how you can be part of it. We wanted to continue to dwell on Mayo's incredible success over Kerry and their first All-Ireland Senior Football Championship title in 75 years last weekend. Delighted to have in studio the former Mayo star forward, Conor Mortimer. Afternoon, Conor, how are things?
22: Ben, how are you? Great to be here, just recovering.
2: We were just chatting about that, so how has the week been? The scenes just, my Instagram has just been completely taken over by Mayo celebrations.
22: Yeah, look, it's a bit surreal still. You know, every time you kind of sit down and you think about it, what they've achieved and what they've done is just like, it's, and you look at, as you mentioned, Instagram and the phones, and like it's non-stop. The party is non-stop down in Mayo at the moment.
2: Still going, presumably.
22: Yeah, I think a few lads have kind of stepped to, you know, back a little bit, I'd say. Look, it's hard to keep going for 6 or 7 days, but I suppose they're trying to enjoy it as much as they can and get the most out of it. The supporters, you know, they've been very hungry for this success, like for many, many years. And like, I think you've seen that over the weekend and the week in terms of emotions and, you know, the outpouring of love for the players, you know, the buses arriving in every village in Mayo. And yeah, it's unbelievable to see, you know, it's unbelievable that we're talking about.
2: Yeah.
22: I think after all the years that we've been probably disappointed. But I mean, you know, credit to them lads. I mean, they're legends in Mayo, 100%.
2: They always will be now after what's happened. Like, it's,
22: yeah, I mean, they're forever engraved, like, in the history of Mayo. And, you know, I've talked to a lot of people over the last 4 or 5 days. You know, and there'll be, you know, everyone who played kind of had a part to play and all that kind of stuff. Like, but ultimately, it's the, you know, 42 lads who were togged out on Sunday who finally got me over the line and fully deserved so. You know, a lot of teams have came and went and didn't come away with the trophy, and like it's unbelievable to see kind of what they did on Sunday, and just, you know, the final whistle. A lot of it is kind of, it's not forgotten, but it's just you've gone through so much stuff in the last 5 or 6 days, and it's remembering who you're talking to Sunday night and Monday or whatever it is, and it's just one of those great feelings to have as a mailman.
2: You were at the final, presumably. Were you?
22: Yeah.
2: What were those last few minutes like in particular? We'll talk about the game generally as a whole, but you know, and who played well, etc. But what was those last few minutes like as a fan?
22: Look, you're on your toes, like, and I think, I suppose, there was moments, I think, people who have played the game, you would have seen, obviously, when Sean O'Shea had the ball and Clifford had the ball. They're the guys that Kerry would have wanted on the ball at those particular times. So you're like, you know, this could end in a draw here.
2: Mm.
22: You know, even though we were probably in control for quite a bit of the second half. But then when it finished, I think ultimately, like, you know, and my wife was with me, and just, you know, it was an emotional time when the whistle went, you know, and that was everybody around the place. I think there was kind of disbelief in terms of that we'd actually won it. And it was a feeling that's very hard to describe in words. You know, a few tears here and there. I wouldn't be a big tear man on myself, but my wife had, you know, I'd say 90% of the crowd had. And just proud, you know, proud of, you know, to see it was a Mayo team that were celebrating at the end of an All-Ireland. It was something, you know, amazing to see, you know, and that's something we haven't seen in quite a while.
2: When did you first start to believe? Like, was it when Mayo get that last possession in their hands, or was it when Tommy Conroy fisted over the bar, or was it just when the hooter went? Like, what moment did you allow yourself to?
22: I actually thought all through the week going up to the game that we had a great chance, provided we were in the game, which is the last 10 or 15 minutes. We had youth, we had legs, obviously quality. And, you know, I thought it would be very interesting to see what Kerry would be like, considering, you know, all the talk was about Kerry, that Mayo were sticking with them going into the last 10 or 12 minutes. And, you know, obviously we went down early in the game. I said at halftime to a couple of lads, we're well in the game. And I think ultimately you weren't really relaxing until, there was no point until, I think, Tommy Conroy put that ball over the bar, that you're kind of thinking, you know, it's done. We were into 3 up at that stage, Nick. You know, I know a lot of people are on about, you should have given McDonald the ball. That would have been some lift for, it would have been some kind of signing off, as a man says.
2: But he made the right decision.
22: He did, of course. I mean, ultimately, he got the ball over the bar. It would have been, you know, the time was practically up at that stage. But I think it was only when the whistle went, and it's always a few seconds after that, you actually realise, you know, we're after doing this. And like, as I said, what a feeling. You know, the whole stadium was emotional. It was really charged in terms of, you know, I suppose, happiness, joy, relief for a lot of people. And ultimately a huge degree of satisfaction as well. The fact that this current group, you know, who were wrote off early in the year, had a tough enough year to get to the final, to be fair.
2: Mm.
22: You know, there wouldn't have been great publicity when Roscommon beat us from within our own county as well. So I think it was fantastic that they went all the way and obviously, you know, delivered on the biggest stage.
2: What's going through your head when Kerry make that start out of the blocks and it's 1-5 to a point? Like, are you thinking this could get ugly, or are you still thinking, you know, may have missed a few 2-point opportunities that maybe have been a bit wasteful, but they're still in the game?
22: Yeah, we were shooting a bit erratically, I think, early. And I think
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22: And is more sheltered. Obviously, the stadium is around it, so you can actually see the goals a lot more clear than the Hill 16. Obviously, it's concrete at the back of it. And look, you've seen this season, the team who kicks from distance and plays into the canal in the second half, you know, is favoured if the game is tight. And ultimately, that's kind of the way it transpired. I think we had a lot into the keeper's hands in the first half. Mm. And obviously, Kerry then had Clifford's kind of just shaved wide and Sean O'Shea

0: is dropped into the keeper's hands as well late. So I think it obviously was a factor. And, you know, I think that toss decision was an important factor in the end result.
1: We've talked about Mayo's mix and blend of youth and experience across the course of the last few months, but those experienced heads in the panel, like, how important were they to this? Because we'll talk about the young lads, and we have talked about the young lads at length, and we will continue to do so. But even Jermot O'Connor, you know, wearing number 24 on his back and starting the game ultimately, and having those, you know, veteran heads like Aidan O'Shea and Henley and Killian O'Connor involved with the panel as well. Like, how important is that?
0: Look, I think for the younger guys, I think that you can't buy that experience in terms of particularly the amount of times they've gone through that occasion. You know, the build-up, the hotel, all the meetings, all that kind of stuff. I mean, it's invaluable for young guys who haven't experienced it. And that was definitely a plus point for, you know, Darragh's and Kobe's and these guys coming into Crow Park on probably semi-final time and final time. And I think, you know, it was probably hard for them in terms of, obviously, they would have been playing early in the year and, you know, obviously the younger fellas kind of came in then and started taking up positions, and, you know, it would have been very hard for some of them guys being out of the team. But I think as a collective, the fact that they rode in behind the younger guys got them, you know, I suppose relaxed and comfortable playing in Crow Park in the biggest stage. And you've seen it at the weekend. I mean, McDonald, you know, kicked a couple of shots, you know, probably a raise, did Dara and them, but the main, I suppose, important scores that they had to take, they took them. And other days, you know, if you can hit a wide or two, your nerves can kind of stoke you, and then, you know, you mightn't perform as well, but they progressed throughout the game. You know, Dara Byrne got a couple of brilliant scores, got a beautiful free, just brilliant scores, and obviously McDonald, he showed his energy in the last 10 or 12 minutes where it was important. Even that last play where he, you know, went like a gazelle, essentially, like there was no catching him. So, you know, I think that blend, and that's credit to Andy, I suppose, for blending them together as good as he did, because, you know, it wouldn't have been easy. Because there's a lot of personalities there. There's a lot of experienced players there who played in big, big games, and you know, that's his job to manage them. And look, he did it excellently.
1: Because I can't remember which of the Mayo players it was in the week since spoke about the fact that they had those first 15 versus second 15 games, you know, and I think he said they had three of them in recent weeks, and on each occasion the second 15 actually won. You know, so it just shows the competitiveness, and, you know, there's so much experience on that bench as well, that it's...
0: It's an armory, yeah, the second team, to push on, because, like, you're pushing for a place, essentially. Yeah. And I think the fact that the likes of Jermot O'Connor, who soldiered away all through the season, didn't play too many games and came in and did the job he did on, you know, he had legs there for the guts of 60 minutes. Like, and he's had a lot of injuries over the last number of years, and to come in and do the job that he did at the weekend was a vital part of Mayo winning the game.
1: The championship as a whole, from a Mayo perspective, there were points at which you said this Mayo team are brilliant to watch, and then there are points, like you mentioned, the Roscommon game, where you thought this is a pretty low ebb here. Like, what were your thoughts after the Roscommon game in particular? Because, look, there's a lot of negativity, but there were still bright shoots in that Mayo team. Now, I think even the most positive of Mayo supporter wouldn't have seen what would play out ultimately, but the fact that they were able to come back from the disappointment of that Roscommon game in particular showed some serious spirit.
0: Yeah, look at it, and I think the advantage of youth, like, in terms of a loss, or, you know, you come back to training the next, these guys are just, yeah, and I think you would have seen it through all their kind of comments over the weekend, they're just delighted to be playing for Mayo.
1: Yeah.
0: So every game they go out and play is another opportunity for them to go out and showcase what they can do. And I think that helped us in terms of when we progressed on, like, went to Monaghan, it was a tough game in Monaghan as well, got over it. Mead, you know, potentially could have beaten us as well. But I think the question on Mayo early in the season was defensively. We were probably a little bit open, I think. And I was talking to Andy McIntyre at a gig there going back a couple of weeks ago, and in that Monaghan game in particular, and he's one of their coaches.
1: Yep.
0: And he was like, they had 10 goal scoring chances against Mayo. I think they took two of them or something like that.
1: Yeah.
0: So, I mean, credit Andy, there were stuff that he worked on. Like, defensively, I think going into Cork, Loud, you know, improving, and, you know, I thought they were very good at the weekend defensively as well. Clifford obviously had a good game, but it wasn't as usual, you know, relatively, they were, you know, Gini was very quiet. Seanie O'Shea was okay. So, I mean, they've improved on what they needed to, you know, and like, I think ultimately, early in the year for me, all the goal was probably to win a Connacht Championship.
1: Mm.
0: You know, that obviously went out the window. And, you know, you've heard a lot of stuff in recent times, like, you know, winning your province is probably, you know, detrimental to your season and how far you want to go, considering the way it ended up. But I think for Mayo, you know, it's unbelievable where we came from to winning an All-Ireland. Like, yeah. It's an unbelievable, you wouldn't have thought it. There isn't anybody in Mayo that would have thought it, bar though, that group of players.
1: Yeah.
0: As the season went on, you know, and I think you heard Andy after the last game to the media, like, because I don't hear, think, no, I don't know, was there anyone actually there that said no? But it was said no anyway. But it just shows the belief, and I think the way the season has gone in terms of GAA as a whole with the new rules, and anyone can beat anybody, and that the way it kind of turned out for Mayo, I think, in that final, that's why they gave themselves the belief, and there was a 50-50 game, and obviously went out and won the final.
1: That interview Andy Moran did after the Louth game, like, it was a stroke of genius, really, wasn't it? Like, because he knew himself probably that the hype does big build up in all of these big counties, particularly Mayo, you know, because of the 75 years. But I think he was trying to get ahead of it, and he very smartly deflected pressure. Or I felt he was deflecting pressure from his players by saying, "Let our fans enjoy this, and whatever happens, and nobody expects us to beat Kerry or Dublin anyway." That it was at that point. Ultimately, it was Kerry, but I just thought it was a very shrewd interview.
0: Yeah, like the one thing what I'd say about Andy, and I'd say he's learned a lot over the years from the managers that he's been under.
1: Mm.
0: I think some of the stuff that he's come out with, all his conversations at the homecomings at all the venues have been really, really good. Full of emotion. He's a very emotional person. He's a very, you know, energetic person.
1: Mm-hmm.
0: Rarely kind of slips in terms of something he might say. So I think credit to him on that. And look at, he managed the expectation very well. I mean, yeah, let the supporters enjoy it, you know, off with them, let them go. But as you say, I agree with that there was nothing really in terms of on the players. The players were let do what they were doing for the 2 weeks. They're trained away. And obviously, while the crowd were, look at, I think the Mayo crowd after the Louth game were more, you know, what's the word? It wasn't a huge, we weren't expecting, you know, we're going to win this All-Ireland.
1: Mm.
0: We're going to be competitive. We're going to give it our best shot. But, you know, and I think that's down to the many years of not being successful in finals. And I think that would have helped in terms of the hype from the Mayo people around the county as well. You know, they weren't losing the run of themselves, or, you know, obviously there was a lot of flags up and a lot of, you know, banter, banners and all that kind of stuff and cars. But I think ultimately the way Andy spoke about it kind of kept everyone on a, you know, and don't think like for a minute that the Mayo people didn't hear him saying, does anyone here think we're going to win the All-Ireland? No. You know what I mean? That's, you know, there's a subtle message in that as well in terms of there's no guarantees.
1: Yeah.
0: And I think he was very smart in the way he said it. And look at ultimately, and like through the game at the weekend, the support that Mayo got on Sunday was like, the stadium was shaking.
1: Yeah.
0: I've never, and I've been at a lot of All-Irelands over the years, but I've never seen it as intense as what was there on Sunday. And I think ultimately through the game, because the belief was there that it was point for point, or, you know, we were in the game all through it, bar maybe that 12 minutes when they went 6 or 7 points ahead. And then the belief started to grow and grow and grow, because, you know, you can imagine if Clifford or Seanie O'Shea kicked that last two-pointer, how flat the whole thing would have went.
1: Mm.
0: And then that would have leaked onto the field as well, guaranteed. But ultimately it didn't, and the rest is history, as a man says.
1: Yeah.
0: Yeah.
1: Did you ever think, sharing a dressing room with Andy Moran, that he would go on to be the leader that he is? Because people in Leitrim speak very highly of him. People in my own county, in Monaghan, he was only there for a year, but, you know, the players speak very highly of him. He was the first on the training pitch. He was the last to leave it, and he had a big, you know, a lot of miles in the clock to get to Clann. Mm. They won a Division 2 league title and got to an All-Ireland quarter-final with him as well. People in Mayo and I will build statues of him. But did you ever think, sharing a dressing room with him as a player, that he was going to become such a brilliant manager?
0: You know, like, and I was played with Andy for a number of years. You know, his he's one of those guys, some evenings you go into training and you're like, you know, you might have had a long day at work or you might be just, and he'd be in and he'd just be buzzing around the place, full of energy, and you'd be like, you know, I could be sitting with Dylan one side of me and Pat Hart or Trevor the other side of me, and I'd say, will you tell him to just be quiet? Because it was just constantly go, go, go. But it's kind of one of those, he's got that attitude that's, you know, very, I suppose you'd follow it, you grow to love it. And I think ultimately his knowledge base is vast in terms of, I suppose, the reason he got to where he got to as a player in terms of being player of the year and obviously progressing Mayo. He started at wing back when he came into Mayo, then went into corner forward, full forward, centre forward. Was his studying of how to be a better player.
1: Mm.
0: And what can I do to be a better player? Watching other players, their movement, their gym stuff, their diet stuff, all that stuff. He was the, I suppose, the ultimate professional is probably the right word. And then obviously, I think he's brought that into management. He's obviously John O'Mahony down in his, in Balhedrin. He's had very good managers through his time where he has taken the information and ultimately, you know, he's built a brilliant backroom team. I mean, the backroom team he is in there, like Zippy and Paddy Talley, the experienced Boiler, guys who soldier with him that he can trust, and the players respect hugely. I think that's, you know, testament to him building the, I suppose, the perfect team to be as successful as they can. And I think that's, you know, a credit to him. And look at, he'll, you know, I was very interested to hear him say at one of the homecomings in terms of, you know, bottle up the feeling and we'll go and try and do it again next year. I mean, that's the kind of person he is. It's not about today. I can guarantee you this week, once, you know, the homecomings are finished, he'll be sitting down with his management team again and write, what other young guys can we bring into the panel next year? When is our gym program start? When is our weights back? And so on and so forth. And it'll be all go for next year again.
1: Because even at the full-time whistle, I was waiting for the camera to pan to Andy, and ultimately it does, and I'm expecting to see him jumping up and down with Lee, but he was so calm. Now, obviously, he was seeking out Jack O'Connor to shake his hand, and he was, you know, clenching the fist and celebrating, no doubt about that, but he was so composed for a man who just led a team to an all-out.
0: I wasn't too far back from him during the match. No, he wasn't as composed during the match. I can tell you, I don't know how many bottles of water he threw, but I can imagine the tension and I think the excitement of it. And he'll be holding back if he's, you know, keeping it in. I'd say he had a quiet moment that evening with the group, maybe just straight away in the change rooms after. And I'd imagine there was plenty of emotion. He's a very emotional person, mightn't show it publicly, but because he loves Mayo. He loves football. Like, football is his life. There's nothing else, you know, that comes close to it. I exclude family, obviously, but it's an incredible achievement for a first-year manager coming off, like, you know, being a coach in a couple of teams and then coming in to manage, you know, one of the teams, I suppose, with one of the biggest followings in the country and one of the hungriest fan bases. And keeping them, I suppose, keeping them in, you know, without losing the run of themselves all through the season, and to deliver that trophy. I mean, as you said, there'll be a statue in Balhedrin down in that GA vision, probably Castlebar as well, and then in the coming years.
1: The backroom team one is an interesting one that you touched on, like to have those, you know, lads who soldiered with Andy, the likes of Boiler, Colin Boyle, as you said, and Keith Higgins and Paddy Talley, who's been involved in many successful teams. You know, we even go back to Tyrone in the noughties in the backroom teams, and he was obviously involved with Kerry as well in recent years. But and Paul Durkin, who, you know, as a goalkeeper coach, who got over the line in All-Ireland final as well. So having experience like that is key.
0: You can't, like, and it's difficult to get the best of the best to commit to it. It's not easy to get these, you know, a team of kind of very, very good ex-players. They're all very, very good players in their own right. I think huge credit must go to Barry Solon, who's the S&C coach they have down there. He's with Arsenal for a number of years. He's very good friends with Andy. His brother Michael is managing Longford.
1: Oh, yes.
0: But, you know, and you've seen their condition of the lads. You've seen the energy they had. And I think I suppose the most important part was how they peaked at the right time this year. quarterfinal, semi-final, and final. Loads of running. And I think that's credit, you know, huge credit must go to him as well. Obviously, you know, Paddy Talley has a huge part to play in it as well. I mean, he was in Kerry last year with Ireland. Now he's in Mayo this year. I think he was with Tyrone when they beat Mayo not too long ago either to win All-Ireland. So, you know, it's big pedigree. But ultimately, if you want to be the best and you know, get over the line, you have to have the best back room with you. You have to have the best coaches, the best S&Cs, the top tier guys. They have the experience. They know what it's like to win. And I think ultimately, you know, having that balance that they would have had, you know, throughout the year has helped them in the end.
1: I think Andy made the point, I think it was in the build-up to the final as well, how, you know, Kerry and Dublin have won so many All-Irelands between them that it's naturally enough, you're probably going to have to beat one of them in a final, yeah, or certainly at least in a semi-final to win the thing. Does it make it all the more special that it was Kerry, you know, the kingpins of Gaelic football in many ways? Like, I know you would have come up against them in your couple of All-Ireland finals in 04 and 06, and they were brilliant. That was a brilliant Kerry team. Does that make it more special that it's Kerry?
0: Look, I think it probably does. Like, for the Mayo players, I don't think it makes a difference. Because obviously if they've won the final, yeah, that's all they're concerned about. But for everyone will have a different opinion. Like, I've talked to a couple of friends of mine this week from Dublin, and they're like, "Oh, well, you're lucky that Dublin will beat Kerry, and we'd have bet you if we met you." You know, the usual stuff. And look, you never know because they weren't in it. But I think, yeah, look, it's probably bittersweet for us guys who were beaten by Kerry in the two finals that we played and beaten comprehensively. You know, there's the likes of, you know, Lee, Andy, Keith, Cullum, who would have played Dublin numerous times in the finals. If they'd beaten Dublin, they might have a different take on it. But I think ultimately it didn't really matter. You know, and that's the funny thing about this All-Ireland. There hasn't been a word about who we've beaten, when we beat them. It's just been so engrossed in red and green. And, like, you know, I think in terms of you know, everyone talked about Kerry in the weeks leading up to it in terms of, I don't think it was, you know, they just have to turn up. I don't think that was the difference, you know, even media-wise. I don't think it was that, I suppose, one-sided. Mm. But certainly they were tipped to win it.
1: Yeah.
0: You know, not hugely, but, you know, I think mainly down to their pedigree and the players that they had. It wasn't per se all their performances.
1: Yes.
0: They didn't have a hugely, you know, magical year by the way they played, but they had probably a tougher quarter final and semi final than we did. I think that's, you know, a tighter game, shall we say. You know, and people might have said, well, you know, we had much of a challenge in the semi final and so on, but I think ultimately it didn't matter on the day. You know, I think the 2 weeks between finals was better for Mayo than having, you know, a month,
1: yeah,
0: or 4 weeks, a lot of build up. You know, and you can control and I suppose the narrative with supporters and that for a week or 2 weeks. If it's a month, like, there's only so much you can say, because ultimately it's going to keep building and building. I think, you know, in terms of Kerry's injuries and trying to get lads back, you know, they would have hoped for 4 weeks.
1: Yeah.
0: Or we were delighted with 2 weeks. We didn't have a huge amount of injuries. We had one or two, but they were long term. There wasn't a chance to come back for the final anyway. So I think we had a lot of, I suppose, if you say the stars align, I think we had more of them than Kerry did coming into the final.
1: Sounds like Oisín Mullen was approached by Andy, certainly from the interview we did with the AFL during the week. Like, obviously now it doesn't matter, but I mean, it would have been nice for him to get his Celtic cross ultimately, but funny that they were literally approaching all avenues ahead of the All-Ireland, which you should do.
0: Yeah, well, look, you know, they left no stone unturned.
1: Yeah.
0: Like, it probably would have been, obviously the main thing is winning the All-Ireland, but I think if there's someone there in the 26 and you have a guy coming back just to slot in, how realistic was it? Probably not really.
1: Yeah.
0: Even if he did come back, you know, it's going to be a very difficult conversation to talk to a young fella saying, look, we're bringing this guy back, blah, blah, blah. I don't think that would have lied. No, fantastic player, but hasn't been, you know, has been playing AFL for the last number of months or whatever. He was training in January. He went to a training camp with Mayo. I know that. But, yeah, you know, I don't know where that kind of came from, unless it comes from Andy's mouth. Now, I wouldn't be hugely 100% behind it. But, like, I think in terms of everything that they did, in terms of, you know, where they stayed, everything was kind of kept quiet. You know, I think it was after the match Sunday where we knew where the function was after.
1: Yeah.
0: Now, look, there's obviously good reason for that. But in terms of where they stayed beforehand, and I knew Kerry were staying in Dunboyne because they were there for the semi-final. That's obviously close enough to where I work in the Glen Royal. But they'll have done everything in their power all this season. And that's the one thing with Andy, that the preparation would have been meticulous.
1: Yes.
0: For every game, not just for the final. Barbie guys getting injured, or I know you mentioned a couple of guys moving back from Dublin and stuff. And, you know, the sacrifice, you'll hear about a lot of sacrifice when you win, which you won't hear about when you don't win.
1: Yeah.
0: You know, and I think that's ultimately, you know, for guys who want to be the best they can be, you're better living in Mayo than travelling up and down from Dublin, obviously on your body. I don't know how many times, there's only 3 or 4 of them nowadays, but back in our time, we used to get a bus from the Lucan Spa, 2 hours, train for 2 hours, 2 hours back, twice a week, you know. So it wasn't obviously, did we do all we can? You know, we were never asked to move back down for the benefit of it. And I think that's where Andy's a little bit different. I think in terms of, he thinks outside the box, you know, and some stuff that mightn't sound realistic, but if you sit back and think about it for the betterment of the team and the betterment of you as a player, are you better being close to Castlebar where we train 2-3 times a week and I can see you 2-3 times a week and build that relationship with my players? 100%. So he's dead right in all that kind of stuff.
1: Our Gaelic Games correspondent Tommy Rooney has also pointed out to me as well that just a couple of other names around that S&C. Conor Finn is the S&C coach, and Barry Solan, as you mentioned, joined that team as well and played a huge role. But Conor Finn, serious work put in by them. Martin Connor playing a big role in that S&C team as well. Like, so important, especially under the new rules, I think, and the touch and go and the fitness it takes for these players to play these games. Like the likes of Conor Finn and Barry Solan and Martin Connor, the S&C work is huge.
0: It is in today's game.
1: Yeah.
0: Like Connor's there for a number of years with Mayo as well. He knows Andy fairly well as well. I suppose I'll go back to it again. A lot of the people that Andy has involved with him, he would have close working relationships with. And I think that's, if you have a guy who works with you in that capacity that you know inside out, you trust him with your players, you trust him with your teams in terms of where you want them and at what point in the year. You know, there's nothing to say that you know, I know from the club team I'm involved with in Kilbride, in terms of when you're coaching them, you're playing X amount of league games and, okay, well, you know, we don't need to be peaking for March or April. Okay, we might have the 10th league game then. So be it.
1: Yeah.
0: It's for, you know, August time when the championship starts. So you're kind of, it's that balance essentially. And I think, you know, we won't know this for a while, but it'll probably be discussed at some point in terms of that Roscommon game or earlier games in the league of where your training load was for that particular week. They could have had a heavy training load in terms of whatever particular game and may not have performed in it. So I think all that's important. And look, it's your S&C, it's your logistics, it's your coaching on field. I mean, it all marries together. And the better relationship between all those coaches, the better outcome for your team.
1: We have to take an ad break, but we're going to continue the Mayo conversation after the break. We might talk a bit about the future and give some kudos to the young lads as well, who we haven't really dived too deep into. It's Conor Mortimer, the former Mayo footballer, in studio with myself, Shane Hannan, here on Off the Ball Saturday on News Talk. We're on the air today until 5 o'clock, but continuing the Mayo conversation up until 4, and then after 4 o'clock, Tim Clancy and Johnny Ward with some football chat as well. 0879 180 180, if you're a Mayo fan, let us know. Were you there last weekend? What are your thoughts on the week that was? Are you still engaged in celebrations? You can let us know on that WhatsApp, 0879 180 180. Back in just a sec on Off the Ball Saturday on News Talk.
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16: Paul Gerrard, welcome back. It is Off the Ball Saturday here on News Talk. Shane Hannan with you through until 5pm. We'll have football chat after 4 o'clock. Tim Clancy and Johnny Ward will be with me. But we have in studio Conor Mortimer, Mayo legend, with us discussing the week that was for Mayo, the year that was indeed for Mayo, and looking ahead a bit to... Well, next year, can Mayo continue this and get a bit of dominance going over the next 3, 4, 5 years? 0879 180 180 is the WhatsApp number. We've put a nice one in from James in Belmullet. It's slightly long, but bear with me. What an incredible week for Mayo football, with our senior footballers ending a 75-year famine to land their fourth All-Ireland title. But how did Mayo defeat the reigning All-Ireland champions, Kerry? No one gave us a chance, but the Mayo management, the Mayo squad and the Mayo people believed. I, like many other Mayo supporters, thought before the final, Mayo for Sam, the Andy man can. And thankfully, Andy Moore and his management team and his talented squad delivered on the biggest stage of all in Croke Park. Our start of the game was our traditional purse start, but after 15 minutes, the Mayo player said, "Feck this, we've seen this old movie directed by Jack O'Connor before, most recently in 04 and 06. The intensity increased, disciplined, determined tackling unsettled the Kingdom Giants. However, it was also Mayo's rapid adaptation of the new rules instrumental in Mayo winning this final. The new rules suited a young running team with a new solo and go. The new 3-on-3 rule has almost banished the blanket defence, the style of football Pat Spillane famously described as puke football. But it was the two-point rule that really steered Mayo towards victory, and Mayo's ability to kick the precious two-pointers at crucial times. David Clifford and Sean O'Shea unable to deliver. The new rules and a ravenous hunger won it for Mayo. And what a performance by Mayo playmaker and man of the match, Ryan O'Donoghue. The way he danced around four Kerry men in a move that set up Mayo's goal was a move more elegant, more majestic than any made by the swans that come annually to visit the lake in his native village of Lakefield. Definitely he is Mayo's greatest player of modern times and deserves all the plaudits and awards that come his way. The fourth is way sweeter than any 40th. Mayo Abu, Mayo Gajo, says James in Belmullet. Lovely one on 0879 180 180, Connor. And I suppose Ryan O'Donoghue deserves plaudits, doesn't he? Because he stood up and he spoke about his nerves in the build-up to the final on the Sunday game, I think it was, after the match. But he managed his nerves so elegantly. And what a performance.
17: Look, and I think, you know, he had a fantastic year.

0: he was Mayo's, you know, standout leader, I think, when we needed him most. Like, ultimately, you know, he's a fantastic player. He's a fantastic ambassador for the county. You know, he comes from, obviously, down in Belmullet there, and they're really, you know, you can see from the text there, it's a very, you know, poetic message, to be fair. But, you know, they're diehard supporters down there. It's a good spin down now. I'd be as quick going to Dublin as I would from Shrew to Belmullet. Pretty quick going to Dublin. But, you know, and it's a tricky, it's a long drive to Castlebar for training. It's Rocky Hill Road on the way over. And, you know, he's grinding that out for the last number of years. I know he was hurt after the 21 final. And I think he's carried that with him for the last number of years. And I think going into this final, you know, he would have probably put pressure on himself to deliver. But, you know, by God, did he deliver on Sunday. His work rate, his enthusiasm, his power running was just, it was so good. I was talking to a friend of mine from Belmullet after the game. I said, like, what a game, what a player. I mean, ultimately, unstoppable at the weekend. They talk about David Clifford week in, week out, have been unmarkable, but Ryan O'Donoghue was unmarkable on Sunday. I mean, you know, what a game he had. You know, a performance for the ages in an Ireland final playing for Mayo was like, and that's stuff of dreams, essentially, for you know, the likes of Ryan and these guys. I mean, no, huge credit to him. And you know, I know he spoke about his family and stuff and the sacrifice that they made to give him the opportunity to play at the highest level. And, you know, I think all the people in Mayo should be thankful that that was the case, because ultimately, you know, do we win an All-Ireland without Ryan O'Donoghue this year? Probably not. I think he was that important to us. And you know, you need a leader in that line, particularly when you have 2 18-year-olds either side of him, or 18 or 19-year-olds either side of him. And to have that dominance and performance is a credit to him, and, you know, fantastic for us that he's from Mayo.
1: He is and will be named Footballer of the Year, you'd imagine. Yeah. It's only it's a certainty at this point. Who would be the young Footballer of the Year?
0: I'd say Dara Byrne. I think between himself and Kobe, they've had both had fantastic seasons. But I think in terms of, are they similar players? They're probably not. I think, you know, Kobe's more, he goes out the field, he's power running, you know, he's eccentrically good in terms of his skill set. Dara's, while he's highly skilled, he does the simple things very, very well.
1: Yeah.
0: You know, every chance he gets, he takes it. I mean, the free he got on Sunday, like, very tough kick by any stretch. That's a tough kick in a club pitch. I mind in Crow Park into that goal, with the crowd baying behind you as well. You've seen the clips of it.
1: Yeah.
0: But he's a big lad. He's a very big guy. And, you know, he's where Kenneth, my brother, lives in Clamorris there. That's his club. It's Kenneth Young for Rio, would be playing with him all the way up through and stuff. And, like, he would have always said, you know, how good this guy is coming up, you know. And I would imagine he'll probably get it on the base of his final. He had a very, very good final.
1: And semi, yeah. Yeah.
0: Like, the goal in the final, like, composure, power in the finish, very Clifford-esque, like, off the inside of your boot. Like, and he wasn't on the 6-yard line, like, he was a little bit out. You know, could the fullback kind of have done better? No, it was too powerful.
1: Yeah.
0: You know, what a goal, and a goal we needed as well. You know, what I like about him, you know, he gives the crowd the shush, or he gives the finger, like, you know, he's got that little bit of aura about him as well, and he carries it very, very well.
1: It's going to be tough to give All-Stars to both Kobe and Dara unless you move things around a little bit, because obviously you have the full forward line there of O'Donoghue and Clifford probably after his performances this year nailed on. So it's a matter of maybe you give the Young Player of the Year to Dara and All-Star to Kobe or something. They probably won't care. This is more of a conversation, a media conversation.
0: Yeah, I don't think they will. I think ultimately that it's the collective of that team to win All-Ireland is all that matters.
1: Yeah.
0: I mean, personal accolades and all that stuff are well and good after the fact. I think for Kobe in particular, I think, you know, and people say, okay, about Australia and about travelling and about where you're going. I think ultimately, you know, for us over the years, you're playing every year trying to win All-Ireland. You know, that's not to say when you win All-Ireland, you stop playing. But ultimately, that's the end goal. And I think he's done that in his first year. So hence why it's probably, you know, his decision to go off and play professionally is, you know, merited in what he wants to do. But, and I think that'll be his focus once he switches. It won't be about, you know, coming back to All-Stars and stuff like that. I don't think that's kind of part of his makeup. And you can see that he's very much, he's hugely locked. He's hugely liked in Mayo, in the squad as well. I mean, I think Ryan O'Donoghue has a song about him. You'd have heard it on the media, man. I think the whole country's heard about this Kobe song. And you know, I think, and that for an 18-year-old is a fair achievement in your first season and a senior panel. You know, it just shows, you know, how they've, I suppose, clicked together with all the squad and particularly the young guys. But yeah, I'd imagine there'll be a little bit of changing and chopping when it comes to the All-Stars. I'd say Clifford is a searcher. It's, I mean, he's already got 218 or something, semi-final. And he's not playing very well, according to everyone. But yeah, you'd like to see them rewarded for their individual performance. But I think ultimately, the fact that they have the medal in that, I don't think that the All-Stars are going to be too worrying for them.
1: Jack Carney's performance, you mentioned the two-pointer he got to kind of bring them back in. He got two two-pointers, both brilliant strikes. He has that in his locker. We've seen it across the course of the year. And he scored more, I think, this year than he had throughout the rest of his Mayo career combined. But he's been brilliant from Kilmina.
0: He's had a fantastic season. And I think, and I've heard Andy talk about it in the last week or so. You met him going back to last year and had a stern enough conversation with him, I believe, in terms of what he wasn't doing and what he needs to do to be the best, essentially. And in fairness to Jack Carney, he's done all that. And, I mean, his performances this year from Mayo have been outstanding. I mean, he's a big man. He can kick scores. He's a link player in the middle of the field, himself and Bob Toohey. But, you know, his semi-final and final, his kicking, and, like, the way he kicks the ball, inside of the boot first half, outside of the boot second half, and straight over the bar. I mean, we haven't had a midfielder kicking two-pointer or kicking points from distance in a number of years. So, you know, what a season he's had. And I think, you know, he's from a small club, Kilmina, down in Mayo. I seen their homecoming online last night. And it's fantastic to see, you know, these players from not the bigger clubs, you know, the Balnaz or the Castlebars or the Crossmolinas and stuff, but the one or two little, you know, cranny players coming from these clubs, man, and having such an influence on a Mayo team and bringing Sam Maguire back to their club. It's fantastic for him and you know, a credit to him and Kilmina.
1: And Jack Livingston in goal, did he make his debut against Monaghan in that game?
0: Yeah, he came his first game. I mean, ultimately, and I was talking to one of your producers before I came in, obviously I know Rob Henley and from Brafey, Edo, Shamey and these guys, but I mean, ultimately he came from nowhere.
1: Yeah.
0: And like the fact that Andy bought in Rob, probably wanted a few things to change up as the season went on, unfortunately. And this guy came in and like there's been two, at least not three games, Meath as well, that he's made saves to keep us in the championship.
1: You talked about the goal chances Monaghan had.
0: A lot of good saves and his kickouts. I mean, as I said, a lot of the stars aligned for Mayo. We've unearthed these couple of guys that, you know, maybe would not have been in the reckoning at the start of the season. And then they've come in and they haven't just, you know, I suppose, taken a jersey, but they've performed out of their boots. And I think that's ultimately, and Jack Livingston has got better as the season has gone on.
1: Yeah.
0: Jack Carney the same, Kobe, Dara, young guys coming in. You know, Paul Towey, these guys, man, and like in the Hessian and in the back line as well. And like, there's so much quality throughout that Mayo team. And some games, one guy might be off, but then there'll be five other guys who are on. And that's, you know, they have a unique way of getting one guy out of jail throughout games. You know, you get a massive score and then that'll lift the guy who might have made a mistake. And I think that's credit to the chemistry between the players and between the squad. And, you know, I think it all boils back to Andy.
1: Yeah.
0: In terms of giving these guys the freedom to play. You know, he did a thing there recently, kind of a coaching thing in Castlebar, and he was kind of instilling in the coaches who were there in terms of you have to let these guys make mistakes. Where I go back to my time when I was playing, you're so worried about making mistakes that you're going to be taken off.
1: Yeah.
0: I think ultimately if you have that trust from a manager on the field, you'll go to hell and back from without question. And I think that's, you've seen that with all these players. I mean, it would have been easy to look at even Dara and Kobe in the first 15, 20 minutes against Louth. A little bit jittery and nervy, dropped into the keeper's hands. But he persisted with them, let them play, and obviously got into the final. And then, you know, I suppose in my time, if I scored a point and it was 55 minutes gone, like, there's a good chance to be on the sideline.
1: Yeah.
0: Where, you know, Andy knew what he wanted, and he knew that if this game came into the melting pot and there was one or two plays at the end, the likes of Kobe or the likes of Darabur, you know, come into it, and they can make the difference. And I think that, you know, that trust in those players, you know, ultimately is what made me as good as they have been this season.
1: Nice WhatsApp in to 0879 180 180. Connor in Armagh says, have to say, lads, the Mayo squad came across remarkably well in pre and post match interviews. Incredibly humble, intelligent and respectful in all their media work. One could have forgiven them for getting carried away, but it was never the case. Kobe, a prime example, a fantastic group of ambassadors for young Gaels across Ireland. I think it's a fair point.
0: Lovely to see. And he's like, when you heard them talking after the All-Ireland, they were all very composed. Now, if you've seen them on their Instagrams today from the last week, you might have a different opinion on it. But like, ultimately, like, they're so professional in their you know, everything that they do. I mean, they will have known that they're going in for a post-match meal, they're going in with RT, they're going in with the TV and stuff. And any of them who did interviews on the telly, you know, I met a couple of them in the hotel late that night, and, you know, they were respectful. They weren't, you know, they were just having a couple of drinks and just enjoying, I suppose, what it bought and the occasion with the supporters. And, you know, a very humble bunch. They're, you know, and rightly so, they're out enjoying themselves all this week. But, you know, they're giving the supporters what they want, because they know the supporters have been there for them pretty much through thick and thin this season.
1: Mm. I know it's going to be very tough to continue this, because the football championship is so competitive. Now, you said earlier, you know, anyone can beat anyone. I think there's probably 7 or 8 teams at least who reckon they can get to that stage, but maybe it's not realistic for all of them. But certainly the championship has just become so competitive. What do you think the immediate future, if you had to get your crystal ball out, holds for this Mayo team? Obviously, Kobe's heading off, but there's still a serious team there. And like, what would success look like?
0: Look, success will be not Ireland again next year and the year after.
1: Yeah, they're taken.
0: I think
1: it's like buses, they all come along at once then. Yeah.
0: There's nothing to say that they can't be go all the way in the next 2 or 3 years. There's nothing to say, you know, the thing about winning that All-Ireland, and I think it's more than winning an All-Ireland for Mayo, for the players, for the people, for the, you know, the diaspora around the world, in terms of the belief that, you know, I think Jack Coyne said it after, in terms of, you know, you stick your chest out and you're proud to be from Mayo. And I think that for players, you know, after winning an All-Ireland, I think them particular squad will never fear playing any team again, as long as they're playing for Mayo. And they'll think they can beat every team they go out and play. And you can't buy that belief. That belief doesn't come by not winning All-Irelands. It only comes by winning All-Irelands. You see it with Kerry, you see it with the Dublins, you see it with Armaghs. You know, they think they can beat every team. Some days it doesn't happen, don't get me wrong. But for Mayo to have that belief, to add to the quality they have, to add to the management, to add to the supporters, you know, that can make, like, why not Mayo? Why not be the Dublins of the last 10 years and the Kerrys of the 10 years before that? You know, there's nothing to say. They have a young team. There's a load of young guys coming that aren't on the panel yet. The management is young. The supporter is hungry as ever. And, you know, they're in a very, very good place. So, I'd love to see. Now, don't get me wrong. I don't think they'll never be an experience like Sunday.
1: Yeah.
0: If they win Ireland next year or the year after, they'll never be that experience for the supporters. But I think that now that we've won it, I think that hunger and that expectancy now from the supporters changes a little bit in terms of, well, you know, we can go and win Connacht Championship. We can go and win All-Ireland. We've done it. So why not? Why can't we continue this on and be the dominant team of this century?
1: Yeah.
0: It's not to say we can't.
1: Yeah. And what a speech as well by Jack Coyne. Like, one of the great modern All-Ireland speeches.
0: Yeah. And, like, bear in mind, he was off that panel going back years,
1: Yeah.
0: He was dropped off that panel. He went away. And I think this goes back to a lot of the stuff I'm talking about goes back to Andy, in terms of he talked to him about what he needed to do.
1: Mm.
0: He gave him the opportunity to go and do it. And then he brought him back in as captain of that team.
1: Yep.
0: That just shows the respect that he had, even though he was dropped for a period of time. Not many managers will do that.
1: No, that's true.
0: And like, I think ultimately, you know, he's a fantastic ambassador. His speech for all the Mayo people and his club in Ballyhaunas and his performance to go along with it.
1: Yes.
0: I mean, ultimately, you wouldn't have picked a better man to lift the Sam Maguire for Mayo than Jack Coyne.
1: Yeah, I have to leave it there. Connor, pleasure as always.
0: Pleasure.
1: Jack,
0: thanks for having
1: speech
0: me.
1: Speech was interrupted. Thanks for coming in. Connor Mortimer with us. Football chat up next here in Off the Bus Saturday News Talk.
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11: Good afternoon, I'm Clín O'Dwyer. A man remains in custody after a gun was seized in Dublin. It was found during the search of a house in Crumlin yesterday. David Seagrave reports.
12: A man was arrested after a handgun and five rounds of ammunition were found. Gardaí from Swords and Coolock, supported by an armed unit, made the discovery after a house was searched under warrant. The search came as part of an ongoing investigation targeting the activities of organised crime. The man, aged in his 30s, has since been arrested and is being held at a Garda station in the capital, where he can be held for up to 3 days.
11: A teenage boy has died following a crash involving a scrambler bike and a lorry in County Tyrone. The 16-year-old passed away in hospital after the collision in Cole Island on Thursday evening. there's been an earthquake near the Italian city of Naples. At least 21 people were left injured when the 4.7 magnitude tremor hit last night. Fresh questions are being raised over the handling of Ireland's Nations League soccer match against Israel following the release of internal government records. The documents show the FAI sought a wider state assessment of the security risks surrounding the match before it was eventually moved abroad. Labour MEP Éanor Riordan says the report raises important questions about the decision-making process.
9: They left it to the FAI to do their own thing, left them exposed, and I don't think that reflects well at all on government. We're supposed to be showing leadership here in the international community, particularly as holding the presidency of the European Council. Government have decided that really was nothing to do with them, and I think they really have been shown to have shown a massive lack of leadership when it came to this issue.
11: The Bray Air display is underway with plenty of activities on offer this afternoon. Thousands have flocked to the Wicklow town for the free aviation event. Kirsten Popjoy is one of the Wing Walkers performers. She explains how it works.
13: So the aeroplane will be doing manoeuvres where we go through different G-forces. So we could be going up to, you know, three times our body weight while we're moving and climbing around the aeroplanes. And we also do negative G, so we feel weightless. It's really, really amazing fun.
11: And that's your news for now.
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11: The sunshine will turn hazier this afternoon and evening as high cloud increases. Highest temperatures of 16 to 22 degrees. 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
1: Yeah, welcome back. It is Off the Ball Saturday here on News Talk. Shane Hannan with you through until 5 p.m. We have another WhatsApp in 0879 180 180 from Sean in Wexford on Mayo. We were just chatting to Conor Mortimer in studio across the last hour to reflect on Mayo's incredible week and incredible All-Ireland win last weekend. Sean in Wexford says, wonderful Mayo, despite wars, famines, rebellions, own goals and sending offs, no matter what, Mayo keep coming back and Sunday was just amazing. My Shiv Galair. I think that echoes the sentiments of most people in the country, maybe Kerry notwithstanding, after last weekend, but incredible scenes from Mayo last week. We're going to talk football, association football, across the course of the next hour or so. The former Drogheda United, St Pat's and Cork City manager Tim Clancy is in studio. Good afternoon, Tim.
14: Shane, how are things?
1: Keeping well, as always. And we have on the line the broadcaster and journalist, Johnny Ward. Johnny, how are you?
15: I'm good, Shane, thanks.
1: You look fresh, actually, for a man who's been at the Galway races all week.
15: No. Tom Malone got this wrong again yesterday. I am not able for the Galway races all week.
1: Okay, sorry.
15: No. Simply, I might be able for... I went Tuesday night and I don't know... Like, we'll talk about politicians in football maybe shortly, but I don't know how politicians do with just meeting people, because meeting people all the time and talking to people, a lot of them giving out to you, because the Galway races is just like, as a social ordeal, it's amazing. Like, I saw Conor Mortimer on there. I had a flashback of meeting Conor in O'Connell's in Galway during the week and talking about how the Mayo experience and all of that on Sunday. Galway's amazing, but I'm down in Dingle actually, Shane, for the last few days. And I think it was written about a bit, like, just, we're not going to labour the point here, but the way that Kerry fans and the way that Kerry people dealt with that experience on Sunday for me was, like, there's so much negativity in the world at the moment. I just love the grace and the class of the Kerry people in dealing with a defeat like that. And I'm just this morning walked into Dingle past Park and Assey, the GA grounds, and saw people out, youngsters out training and all that. So, you know, the circle continues down here. But I wouldn't be able for a week at the Galway races.
1: I don't think any of us would. I was saying to you, Tim, longingly at everyone heading down to All Together now this weekend, and normally I go to it. I've been to a couple of them, but when you become a parent, it's tougher to get away for these things, you know?
14: Yeah, I don't think you'd be able to have a clatter at it like you used to anyway, but you might do the odd day and then go back. I don't think, we're talking about festivals as well, I think my days of sleeping in a tent are gone as well.
1: Yeah. Although sometimes having a newborn is similar to sleeping in a tent, you get the same quality of sleep, to be honest, but... I suppose you've kind of hinted at it there, Johnny, but we'll start with Gianni Infantino, will we? Because he's had some few days, the FIFA president, and the latest on this. So, of course, this comes after he tried to sell stakes in a World Cup company to private investors during the week, and it emerged quite quickly over the next 24, 36, 48 hours that the associations, the football associations and groups around the world were not going to go along with this plan. The Asian Federation, when they announced yesterday morning that they weren't going to go along with this, and then one of his senior advisors quits, it looked dead in the water, and certainly now Infantino has pulled the pin on it himself, and FIFA have scrapped plans for private investment into the World Cup, and UEFA, of course, have stuck the boot in with a statement. Johnny, what have you made of all of this? I suppose it's not really that surprising, but all the same, it was one of these things that left a kind of a sour taste in the mouth for football fans.
15: It did, Shane, yeah, and it's not surprising at all. And, like, I don't understand how politics work. Like, there are definite echoes of the old FAI in a lot of what you read about FIFA now, where decisions can be made in relation to, you know, a red card being rescinded, seemingly on the prompt of a US president, one of the most despicable people you will ever meet, who, you know, is a person to be absolutely reviled, Donald Trump, like a horrendous, horrendous narcissist. And this guy is his buddy. So we get this kind of really strange decision in the middle of the World Cup, a World Cup that's riddled with all of these, you know, introductions of things to make money, like, and even the hydration breaks, all these things that seem to happen almost unannounced and unprompted. And now we have this thing that broke a few days ago, and kudos to the Times in London for breaking the story, that may or may not be the end of Infantino's reign. But, like, I'm at the point here, Shane, where I'm wondering, like, what does this man need to do for somebody to have some sort of opposition to him? And we even had, like, you know, we had the was it the president of the FA posing for a photo with him? Debbie Hewitt of the FA, she's a chair of the FA, posing for a photo with Infantino, with an England jersey, Infantino 26 at the World Cup. We even had the FAI president in a photo with him that Infantino put up on Instagram. So I'm kind of wondering, like, how do you need to work with this guy to know how horrific these things are that are happening? The allocation of the 2034 World Cup to Saudi was so absolutely awful. Like, Australia were left with only a month to basically come up with a plan against Saudi Arabia. Saudi Arabia only got it because they coupled three continents together for the 2030 World Cup. So it was basically a ready up in all shapes. And I felt this was a really, really awful thing to happen, that Saudi, with all of its appalling human rights record, could get the World Cup. And Infantino and Mohammed bin Salman have seemingly become kind of buddies, and you can tell a lot about a person by the company he or she meets, and he's become very fond of dictators, including the wannabe dictator Donald Trump. So now you have obviously the allegations in relation to who the Kushner family being involved in this, and so on and so forth. But Shane, this guy was going to be effectively unelected in March. It was seen as a formality that he would be the next FIFA president. What more does he need to do? Like, FIFA has been run, like there's one guy who has enormous power. And the weird thing is, I suppose in theory, with every FA getting, you know, one vote on all of these matters, in theory, one man or one woman, one vote should lead to kind of a good democratic outcome. But I suppose you know, I've read bits about it today, and I think Gavin Cooney did a great article in the Times in relation to how FIFA works. I guess that kind of that system is open to being sort of manipulated as well, in the sense of people can effectively be bought. So you get decisions made on the basis of the backing of, we'll say, Infantino himself. But, like, surely to God, what happened with Balogun at the World Cup should have been enough for this man to know, you know, I have to step down here. Like, that, it was an absolute charade what happened at the World Cup. The, you know, the metrics and the money made by FIFA at the World Cup would suggest that it was a good World Cup, but there were so many aspects to it that were horrible. It seemed to be about money, money, money, money, and this guy just seems to have lost the run of himself for a long, long time. But why weren't people putting up somebody in opposition to him and getting ready? Why weren't UEFA getting ready to have somebody in opposition to him at the next election? Because, like, he's clearly an absolutely odious character. Anyone who comes up with this stupid peace award for Donald Trump, and the horrible leader of the US, you know, you don't really need to know more about about the person. And I hope this might bring him down. But ultimately, Shane, we've seen his predecessors and we've seen the way FIFA has run, and there's so much concentration in decision making at the top. If Infantino goes, can we rely on his replacement to be any different? I don't know. But I hope this is the proverbial straw that broke the camel's back, because he should be long, long gone. And there should be people standing up against him way, way before this. Like, this is the tip of the proverbial iceberg.
1: Tip of the iceberg, Tim. Yeah, it's one of those. I kind of said it on the show yesterday. It's felt that there was a whack of the European Super League off it. Do you know that?
14: Yeah,
1: was,
14: look, I think he has to leave. He can't stay in the position he's in now. I'd love for someone to do a full audit on his finances to see exactly where his money and his wealth is coming from as well. Johnny touched on it there. Obviously getting into bed with the Saudis and the money over there. Coming up with that peace deal for Donald Trump prior to the World Cup. Changing the rules of the game, more or less, in inside a tournament, in regards to the red card for Balogun. Like, it's such, I just think it's disgusting when you look at it. And then he's looking again to sell off parts of FIFA, whatever, for the World Cup. I don't know. It just smells of corruption, to be honest with you. And then you look at it as well, that, like, you're talking about England there, Johnny. Like, England had the World Cup in 1966 and haven't had it since. It's because they're unpopular around the world of football. They're the only country now with the 48 teams that are, or whatever it is, and they're going to extend it possibly to 64 teams.
1: Mm.
14: They'll still be the only country in the world that can hold the World Cup on their own because of their stadium, their training facilities, their rail networks and whatever else, public transport. But they won't get it because they haven't got that popular vote. Look, I just think the fella is obviously probably a touch of narcissist off himself as well, kicking about the age he is with a pair of white trainers, white t-shirt with a suit jacket on. It's just, everything about him, I think, just looks at, he's miles in too deep.
1: There's just a lot to, like, so FIFA, this, for people who missed this story and were sleeping under a rock during the week, so FIFA was proposing, it's now dead in the water, but was proposing to create the FIFA Forward Enterprise, FFE, to manage its competitions. And the contentious aspect was the intention to sell a 20% stake to private investors. And the lead investor company was Thrive Eternal, which is a company founded by Joshua Kushner, the brother of Trump's son-in-law, Jared Kushner. And they have so far declined to comment on the matter. Donald Trump has said he did not speak to Gianni Infantino about the plan in advance. Sure. No, I never spoke to him. That's what he says. But it just, it does stink, the whole thing. And as you said, Johnny, just not surprising, really. But
14: it's not one bit surprising.
1: No, not
14: but
1: at all.
14: But it's not. We're coming off back of a World Cup that, as you said, can be seen as a success, Johnny. But it's not a success when tickets are $1,000 for people to try and go and watch a game of football. Mm-hmm. Like, it's not. Probably the reason why it was successful in America is because of the diaspora over there, where it's not just your big countries that would have had fans in the country. You had the, like, you've obviously got a. Populations from all over the world that live in America, so they had a huge following. But the pricing of the tickets as well, like, it's football's gone crazy. Like, it's gone absolutely mental from the grassroots right to the very top. And a WhatsApp today put into a WhatsApp group about a kid that's £350 for their under 11 team this year if they wanted to play an 11, whatever it was, 11 aside. Like, and it's just gone mental, like, from grassroots right to the very, very top of football. And Infantino bringing this in, like, coming off the back of how close he was to Trump over the last 2 months, every game, and then all of a sudden it's they're going to sell off 20% stake, and as you're saying there, like, it's very much nepotism involved with Trump anyways, as this presidency is seen with the wealth that he's obviously gathered since he's come into power the second time is astronomical.
1: Feels like,
15: and
1: just
15: part of that, part of that wealth, what Donald Trump is doing and his family are doing in the United States in relation to wealth accumulation, while basically the middle class and the poor in America get poorer, is downright astonishing, and he's continued to get away with it. And maybe, you know, this Trump Irish Open will happen. And, like, what did we do in relation to the Irish government? Micheál Martin for the announcement of the invasion of Iran. But FIFA have been, what was it, they're renting out, like, an office in Trump Tower for, is it over a year now, that's just been lying empty. And he's gotten himself very, very close to Donald Trump. And I suppose the closer you get to these characters, the more you will behave like them. FIFA lied about Qatar in relation to it being the new World Cup, the first World Cup of carbon neutrality. That was a downright lie. Whilst this summer the World Cup happened, and it was a good World Cup in many ways, we had obviously lots of instances of extreme weather. What's happened in Spain and France is absolutely, absolutely terrifying. And we've seen the fires that have broken out in Ireland, where it hasn't rained for weeks, right? So while the climate crisis is going along, this guy is going to every game on his private jet, the worst World Cup ever in terms of carbon, basically of climate change. And it all completely goes over his head. It's like as if the longer he goes on, the more he'll be able to get away with this stuff, because he's obviously surrounded himself by subordinates, some of whom are belatedly resigning. But I don't understand how an organisation as big as this can become so much the fiefdom of one guy, and why people aren't prepared to say no, enough is enough. Why the FBI, why aren't more small organisations even not afraid to say no, enough is enough, we have to stop this? And a 64 team World Cup, on the face of it, you might say, oh sure, that'd be great, we'll give Ireland a chance to be there. But it's, what are FIFA's reasons for doing anything? Everything seems to be about either his ego or ultimately money. And they will say, we made all this money at the World Cup. It was a World Cup for me that you look at the achievements of it, where the likes of Cape Verde and how good Spain played, and there were some good stories. But you had this horrible scene of the Spanish players having to be given their medals by Donald Trump, a guy who will go down in history as a character to be absolutely reviled. And then you have all of this stuff coming out in relation to what Infantino is doing. And it's very, very hard to get any information, Shane, because he doesn't give press conferences. And if you look at the FIFA X accounts, the stuff that FIFA puts on X is really, really sporadic. So it's probably like, I'd love to be the media officer at FIFA, because he or she probably doesn't know what Infantino is doing.
1: It just feels like he finally flew too close to the sun with this one. Do you know that I don't know whether he was testing the waters by putting this out.
14: I think you said, Shane, that like FIFA come up with this plan. It wasn't, because the senior advisor advised against it and has resigned because he's gone ahead with the proposal.
1: Mm.
14: So it looks like it's a solo mission by Infantino. And again, there's an awful whiff of John Delaney off it, like that he's the one that makes all the decisions. And you can see the conversation he's having in the mirror with himself about a pay rise, like the little sketches that go on. And it seems that that's where it is with Infantino, that he's the one to come up with this idea off the back of obviously being in Trump's presence for a couple of months. And then all of a sudden, a senior advisor advises against it. UEFA come out so strongly. All the other organisations have come out against it as well. So then he goes, all right, look, we'll pull it off the table then. But it was 100% he was obviously floating that. And he's not doing it for the sake of for the basis of football and the department of football. Like, that's himself a solo mission for a financial gain himself.
1: Yeah, it's like the test was out there, but it just hasn't landed. And look, the good thing is, lads, this is not going to pass. This has been dumped. The idea has been dumped. For how long, we'll see. Will other things come down the line?
15: Just one more thing in the chain. Yeah, sorry, like the flood the swamp kind of theory. I don't know, was it Bannon that came up with that? Where basically, why have one horrific story when you can have two dozen in a day, and people just can't keep up with it? Like, I had to actually, I'm just looking up the Saudi World Cup today, just to be reminded of it. And I was reading now that obviously it has to be run like Qatar in winter, because it's just outrageously hot there in the summer. So they'd have to run it in the winter. It's now going to be a serious problem, because the likely timing of the World Cup in 2034 clashes with Ramadan, right? So it's going to clash with Ramadan. So they're going to have a real difficulty in finding that calendar, because it's in, it's in a Muslim country. And Ramadan, as well as the heat, is going to basically compress the timing that this can take place at all. And like, there is no way there shouldn't have been more of a revolt for the way that Saudi World Cup was handled. It was absolutely despicable that Saudi got the World Cup. And you have Aramco all over the billboards at the matches at the World Cup while the world is burning. His alliance with this Saudi race regime. All of these things should have been enough for him to go. And the red card, the Balogun red card rescinding, like, even this finally got UEFA off of his ass to say, like, this is not right. But it still, he seemed to be able to get over it. How is he going to get elected unopposed in March after everything he's done? Like, I cannot get my head around that.
1: Yeah, I'm sick of talking about Gianni Infantino, to be honest. I'm sick of talking about him. Will we talk about something else, lads? We move on, we'll park it there. All the FIFA conversation, but let us know on the WhatsApp 0879-180-180 if you have views, strong views on that. I'm sure people do out there. Sad news as well in the world of football, lads, this week with Franco Baresi's passing. The former AC Milan and Italy defender, of course, legend of the 80s and 90s at the age of 66, AC Milan's statement saying the entire history of AC Milan is in tears following the passing of Franco Baresi. His example and integrity will be forever etched into the club's DNA, just as his iconic number 6 shirt is. So he had undergone surgery to remove a pulmonary nodule, had been prescribed recovery treatment by a cancer specialist as well, but true legend of the game, 20-year career with just AC Milan, 6 Serie A titles, 3 European Cups as well, captain them for 15 seasons before retiring in 1997, but just an iconic player, lads. I don't know if you probably both would have seen glimpses of Franco Baresi, certainly over the years.
14: Yeah, he would have been like, especially when the Italian football on Channel 4 was mm-hmm. in its pomp back in the day, like... where he used to actually look forward to a Sunday, he would have been the main sort of players back then in the early 90s and whatnot. And I was actually looking into his, like, you know, about his career and everything else. Like, but I didn't know that his brother had such a good career at Inter Milan as well. Mm. And that he was on trial at Inter Milan and let go.
1: Right.
14: They didn't sign him and then he went to AC Milan, which was interesting. I think the fact that, like, look, he's, what, 5'9" and he played centre-back, sort of sweeper, and was so good for so many years, and the legendary back four that he was in, that he conceded very little goals throughout a lot of games. Yeah, look, it's obviously, I suppose it's mad. Like, the older we get, like, it's more of these that are coming around, like Kevin Keegan getting passing yeah. away, and then obviously Baresi and loads more. It's coming more and more sort of people from our childhood that's passing away, and it's pretty sad.
1: It is. Yeah, and only 66 too, Johnny, like an icon of the 1982 World Cup, but also the... There's the old story that used to be told that he sought out Paul McGrath in the Giants Stadium to get the jersey. How true or not it is, I don't know, but just a legend.
15: Yeah, I suppose it doesn't even need to be true, Shane. Just, you know, sometimes the story is just better off being believed. And even if it weren't true, like, you know, Baresi overcame the fact that he wasn't that tall. Paul McGrath overcame the fact that he basically couldn't move very well with his knees. And both of them were centre-backs who had... I would say, like, an incredible reading of the game. And, like, Baresi, you know, Baresi always seemed quite old when I was watching him because he was obviously balding, but he was part of that kind of AC Milan back four, you know, that stood the test of time. And I remember I brought this up a few times, like, where I was reading in school, we were reading a poem by Thomas Kinsella, and the poem was written when he turned 33, and he looked at himself in the mirror, and he just saw himself aging in the mirror, and he says, "We are not made whole that reach the age of Christ." And basically he was like, "God, I'm actually getting old." And I remember being in school that day around that time, I was like, "God, 33, that is a long, long way away." And I'm 43 now, and nobody prepared us, Shane, for when you get to this phase of your life where these kind of idols of your youth are just passing away. And you realize that, God, if Franco Baresi is passing away and Kevin Keegan, as Timbo says, is passing away, like, a little part of your youth goes with you. And I remember being at the races last year and a horse called Costa Curta won. And I asked Darrow O'Keefe, the jockey, do you remember Costa Curta, the footballer? And he looked at me as if I had two heads. And, like, Costa Curta was 60 at the time. And it made me realize that I was getting old as well. And, like, that Milan team, it was so exotic, as Tim said. Like, we didn't have access to, like, we had that Channel 4. We had Miles Dungan and the Italian football. Like, we'd only two channels for a long time. We didn't even have the extra channels. And then we had Channel 4. And there was something so, like, exotic about that Milan team. Maldini, Costa Curta, Tassotti, then later Panucci, and all those players. And, like, he was born on a farm. He didn't really watch football, I think, reading today, until he was 10. And you see the pick on Wikipedia of him with Milan in 1979, this really iconic red and black striped jersey. And it just feels like the past was a better place for football in many ways. It's like that Instagram account when football was better. Football seemed purer. Maybe I'm being romanticizing about the past here, but football seemed purer when he was part of that Milanese team. And ultimately, like, what a defender. Like, the art of defending and the art of an ability to read the game. And you look back on clips from USA 94 when both he and Paul McGrath shone like so brightly. Really, really sad. And you know, it was a desperately sad week, obviously, with Glenn Hansard as well. And you, when these characters die, you might never have met them. But it did feel, when Baresi died, like, that's another little bit of my youth that's gone.
1: Yeah, and you don't see too many of these one club players too often anymore. Certainly not 20 years at one club. It's remarkable. And one of these players, probably, Tim, had a position. You know, the Baresi role was a particular role. The Makélélé,
14: it was like a sweeper sort of.
1: Yeah.
14: Because of how he played. But Yeah, it is. It's. I think, Johnny, what you're saying, the nostalgia of watching football back when we were kids was that you weren't exposed to it that much. So Match of the Day was huge because that was the highlights you got of every Premier League game over the weekend, whereas now it's like every game is nearly televised. And it was the same if the El Clasico was on, you'd tune in to watch it. And then because Messi and Ronaldo were so prevalent in La Liga, that every single Spanish game seemed to be on. Similar to Old Firm games when you were a kid as well, like in Liverpool and Man United games. But now you're exposed to it so much that you probably get diluted the special feeling you had. I got when back when it was a Milan derby or one of these big games that were on a TV. And it is. It's you sit back now and you say, God, like I can remember from Italian football, like Pepe Signore and all, because he took the one step penalty in that. And even Toto Scarlatti, I seen the other day, like when he passed away a while back, like such a household name because of Italian 90, but he only played 18 times for Italy.
1: Yeah.
14: Like he played very little for Italy. Like it was just that was the World Cup where he sort of made a name for himself, and it's lasted for 30, 40 years since that day. Like, so it's sad, all right.
1: Yeah, very sad news. Franco Baresi passing away at the age of 66. Funny, I sat in the studio with Toto Scarlatti not long before he died, myself and Jer, and he had an interpreter in with him, and it was just to have someone iconic like that in your presence, you know. And he really, like, you could see had the glint in his eye and a bit of a cheek as well, Toto Scarlatti. But yeah, that sort of generation, to see them passing away, it's very, very sad. Were you in the San Siro, Johnny? Am I right in saying that? I came from the top of my head.
15: Yeah, I've been, my friend Nick Royle, who had an eye for a bargain, and a bit of hypocrisy about climate change, because I remember we got a flight to Milan for like €10 at one point, and we turned up at this kind of middle-ranking sort of hotel, and the guy at the desk was like, how did they get it for this price? And he starts blaming the ex-director, kind of in this kind of bungled English, the ex-director. So we used to go over to Milan. We'd extraordinary trips over there. I remember we went to the Genoa Derby, myself and three mates, I think. We went to the Genoa Derby between Genoa and Sampdoria. I think only two of us got in because we couldn't get tickets, and the rest of us went to the pub. I basically had to be sent home early because I was having a few too many Italian beers. Woke up the next morning to be told that the lads ended up back at the house of Omar Milanetto, the Genoa director, the Genoa owner, I think, Omar Milanetto, who was possibly captain, and some of the players, and they made pasta for them. They just met them in a bar. We had these amazing experiences going. And it's funny, like Italian, if you go to some of these games in Italy, they don't get that many tourists. Like they don't, maybe a bit in Milan, but like if you go to some of the games around the country, they're actually surprised you go there. And I tell you, Shane, if you like a good jolly as well, the San Siro for the press room and all the pasta and all the nice food and wine, they'll give you free wine and all that, it's not to be missed. But like it was kind of, when you were over there and you're in the San Siro, like you did feel that you're kind of standing near the foundations of so much history. And I would have seen I certainly saw Totti playing, and would have seen some of the players kind of later in their career, the likes of Costa Curta. But yeah, like it was just the names as well. Like, you know, they were so exotic to us growing up in East Galway. Baresi, Costa Curta, Maldini, like rolling off the tongue now. And it's very, very sad.
1: Yeah, sad news. You're listening to Off the Ball Saturday here on News Talk. It's Shane Hannan with you through until 5 p.m. in for John Duggan. Today we have Tim Clancy, former Drogheda United, St. Pat's and Cork City manager, in studio with myself, and the broadcaster and journalist, Johnny Ward, the voice you heard there on the line as well. Keep the WhatsApps coming in, 0879 180 180. We're going to talk after the break about the League of Ireland teams in Europe and how they fared during the week. We'll talk Shelburne, Bowes and Derry City, of course, and Shamrock Rovers as well. A bit of action at home last night as well. Eddie Howe leaving Newcastle United was an interesting one during the week, and a bit of transfer news as well before we finish up. So stay with us here on Off the Ball Saturday News Talk. Back shortly.
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1: Yeah, Fletcher Ash, welcome back. It is Off the Ball Saturday here on News Talk. Shane Hannan with you through until 5 p.m. We are continuing our football chat. We have Tim Clancy, former Drogheda United, St Pat's and Cork City manager, in studio with myself and the broadcaster and journalist Johnny Ward on the line as well. We've been keeping an eye on the action in the Scottish Premiership, the SPFL. Falkirk nil, St Mirren 1 is the latest score after 75 minutes of that game. And it is an Irish goal scorer as well. We were just saying there, Tim, Killian Phillips on 11 minutes could be a winner for St Mirren. Still 15 minutes left, but nice to see him on the score sheet. Rangers, of course, drew with Dundee United last night at the opening game of the SPFL season. But
14: again, you're looking at TV, and every game in the SPL kicks off at a different time this weekend. So they're all on telly, I think, and Celtic are doing the flag day. Obviously, when the champions unveil the champions flag, it's on a Monday night. So there's a bit of contention about that, obviously, with the amount of season ticket holders that Celtic would have from Ireland as well. So, Killian got the goal after 11 minutes, and then he had a couple of other chances. He could have had a hat-trick in the first half there, and that'd be a brilliant start to the season for him.
1: Absolutely.
14: And obviously linked with LA Galaxy and a few other teams.
1: Yeah.
14: In the MLS, which would be a brilliant move for him.
1: 100%. For lifestyle, among other reasons as well.
14: I think Killian was born in America, so he has an American passport, so I think that probably helps in regards to signing for a team over there. I'm not sure if the
1: makes it easier.
14: Foreigner rules and all that still count in the MLS.
1: You were just saying during the outbreak there as well, Jack Moylan seems to be a strong rumour now. The Cardiff City are reportedly closing in on a move for the Lincoln City midfielder Jack Moylan, the Irish international as well. That could be another very good move for him.
14: He's coming off the back of a brilliant season for Lincoln in the promotion. I think he scored a goal as well that sealed it as well, which is brilliant for him. And then he goes in the summer there, had a couple of international appearances as well. And what a move that is, and he deserves it as well. He's been very good.
1: Yeah, let go by Bowes in 2021, and if you told him 5 years later he'd be on this trajectory, quite remarkable.
15: He's a very good footballer, Shane. He's a unique kind of style of a footballer, like very a bit of a street footballer aspect to him, but like you're talking about setbacks as well. He's just a brilliant lad. Like if you deal with him, very, very humble. Like, you know, obviously makes his Irish debut in recent months, scores and all of that, and now he's on the cusp of a big move and couldn't, like, if Jack, unlike Infantino, if Jack starts making millions of euro, won't change him, and I'll tell you that much.
1: 0879 180 180 is the WhatsApp number. Kieran says Shamrock Rovers really let themselves down this week in Europe. Massive opportunity missed. They should be aiming for Europa League qualification and not Conference League qualification. Big game for them next week in European competition. Draw for them last night, obviously, as well here at home, lads, against Drogheda United away. Pico Lopez sent off late in that game as well in stoppage time. What a difference a month can make for Pico Lopez, playing against Messi 4 weeks ago, and then he's getting booed and jeered by the Drogheda fans after getting sent off at Sullivan and Lamb Park. Life comes at you fast. But yeah, disappointing week for Rovers.
14: Look, I think last night, I don't think it's too disappointing.
1: No.
14: I think it's the games in between the European games as well. I think that Shamrock Rovers have managed brilliantly in the last 5 or 6 years. I think they'll be kicking themselves having got back to 2-2 in that tie. And the goal they conceded was really poor. Like, Lee Grace is in a wide area and he doesn't have to try and win the ball. Like, and he even goes with his wrong foot as well. The outside of his right foot and gets rolled, and then he can't get a tackle in because

0: Like, look, I don't think he's meant to absolutely volley him, but like, there can be no complaints with it. It's definitely a red card. The ball is 2 or 3 yards to the left of Shane Farrell, and he just goes straight through the side of him. Like, it's not, look, he hasn't tried to kick him to hurt him like that. It is like a, probably trying to be a professional foul, but I think them days are gone. Like, you can clip a heel now, maybe, but as soon as you put studs on someone or strike them like that, because it was a kick, it wasn't like a little clip. It's like they're seen as red cards now, and I don't think Stephen Bradley would be appealing that one.
1: Yeah, sure.
2: Lee Grace will be very disappointed, Shane, because like I wasn't able to see the game the other night now at the races, but like he obviously gave the ball away for the first goal in the home leg, and he's looked a bit vulnerable, I think, in recent times, Lee, defensively. That wasn't always the case with him. You know, he's such an athletic player, very much played on the edge kind of all his career, and quick, and like, you know what Timbo was talking about there, he was very, very tight to the player on him, but he was kind of done for pace there very quickly. And Shamrock Rovers, like, they will regret the fact that as much as these weren't a bad side, like they probably would fancy themselves again over two legs of beating them, and they kind of, you know, you're probably likely to cough up a goal at some stage at home. They sort of lost it with the 2-goal concession over in Armenia. And like, God almighty, the place, just watching the replay back, there's been a lot of criticism of the crowds at Shamrock Rovers have been getting the season. I've never heard noise like it online, the roar when they went 2-0 up the other night. Obviously, you know, the system now in Europe is that you get so many opportunities. They're into the Europa League third qualifying stage against a team from Albania. They will have a chance there. And, you know, quite whether, as much as like it's almost impossible getting into the Champions League, if they got to a Champions League group stage, would that be almost like, as much as Stephen Bradley would want that, would it be, they wouldn't be able to be competitive, there's no doubt about that, but they have a chance. I just think they'll have a lot of regrets. This was a game that they probably should have been able to get through, and we'll talk a bit about Bowes defensively, but that was, as Timo said, that was a goal that they shouldn't really have been given away.
1: Yeah, the other result last night, by the way, in the League of Ireland, Dundalk 1, Sligo Rovers 1. So Dundalk remain in fourth, 37 points. They're 6 behind. Bohemians ahead of them in third. Bowes played a game less as well on 25 games played. Pats in second on 43 points. Same amount of points as Bohemians, just ahead on goal difference. And of course, Shamrock Rovers still top of the table. What, 8 points clear of St Pat's, but with a game extra played. So Dundalk 1, Sligo Rovers 1, and Drogheda United 0, Shamrock Rovers 0 were the two results last night. We touch on Bowes, like you've brought them up there, Johnny, I suppose. Like, incredible result for the Bohemians through to the third qualifying round. That penalty shootout 5-4 win against Balkany. So 4-4 in aggregate, 3-2 to Balkany on the night. But I suppose at this stage of any European competition, it's just a case of get the job done, and the small matter of FC Midtjylland from Denmark up next.
2: Yeah, I mean, there'll be definitely outsiders in that, but I'm a believer in if you start gaining a bit of momentum in Europe, like, you'd be surprised how far you can go. And for Bowes to get this far, particularly given what they went through in both legs of this tie, they'll see it not so much kind of as a free hit, but they'll actually have a lot of belief. I think it's a bit like Mayo going into the Ireland final. They're there now, and they're just gathering in belief and momentum. And like, one of the things I'm interested in Tim's view on this, one of the interesting moves Bowes made this season was to turn Pat Hickey into a centre back. He was brilliant for Galway United last season. I've no doubt one of the main reasons they bought him was because of his prowess in the air. Now, Patrick Hickey for me has looked very, very vulnerable at centre back, the more the season has gone on. And, you know, he's kind of, I'm not sure it's even his natural position, but then you go from that position of Bowes basically looking like they're going out to an absolute bullet header from him, like a bullet header. And then this is a big thing for me. Bowes would sign players, certainly Stephen O'Donnell would have a role in signing players that are good technical footballers. They didn't miss a penalty, Shane, and it was down to Jordan Flores, one of the most gifted technical footballers in the league, a hugely pressurised situation. And there was such a whiff of Stephen O'Donnell in Belgrade in 2011, scoring one of the biggest goals ever in Irish club football history, where there was so much pressure on him, the way he stepped up for it, the left foot, and he slotted it away. And I'm delighted for Rennie and Stevie, because I think Rennie said this is the biggest the biggest night nearly of his career. I don't know what you made of the move that they've done with Pat Hickey, Timo, because like, they definitely signed him with a view to doing, you know, what he did in the last, what was it, a minute or two to go, and with that header. But obviously they've converted him into a centre back as well.
0: No, I heard very early on, before a ball was even kicked, I heard that they were thinking of playing him centre half. So I think that's they signed him for that specific reason. And I think, remember the start of the season, they kept a clatter of clean sheets and everyone saying it was brilliant. Himself and Sam Todd were excellent. And I think he does play a little bit more football than he probably had previously. from the back in the last few seasons. But he's always going to be that goal threat.

0: from set pieces. Look, when he was at Athlone, he was a box to box midfielder, and at Galway, he was more or less like an alternative number 10 sort of thing, going in and just attacking balls.
1: We're very alternative in Galway.
0: Do you know what I mean? Like, and then obviously he's gone centre half now.
1: So an alternative number 10.
0: It shows his versatility as well. Like, and there has been games, I think, where Bowes have been probably chasing a goal and ready to stick him up front as well. So, no, but look, again, it's progression past another round in football in Europe, and I think that's three of them now that are in the third qualifying round. So look, I think Midtjylland and Ajax are probably a step too far, but both of them will be going into the games tomorrow thinking that they want to, obviously Bowes want to close the gap on Rovers at the top of the league, and Shells want to get back and get European football again next year. So domestically, even, it's the balancing now of the lack of experience they have compared to Shamrock Rovers in the last lot of years is getting these games right in between European games.
2: Yeah, those games you mentioned tomorrow afternoon in the League of Ireland, Waterford and Shells is at 3 o'clock, Pats Derry is at 5 o'clock at Richmond, and Bowes Galway United 7 p.m. at Dalymun Park tomorrow evening. But like, yeah, the Shells result, lads, I know it was a 2-1 defeat on the night to Naomi Callu, but 6-4 in aggregate. John Russell's side going through, and yeah, just a small matter of Ajax Amsterdam up next. But it's brilliant. Like,
0: yeah.
2: And we were chatting to during the week, Vinnie Perth was on the show yesterday, and he was kind of just saying, like, you know, Shells won't embarrass themselves against Ajax. You know, these teams will be well up for it. Obviously, Shelburne being in the middle of a season as well can only help, but it is a tall order.
0: Ah, look, I think if Shelburne got through this round, it's going to be probably one of the biggest results in any country's European history. Like, it's a huge, huge task. But again, I think I know they lost the game during the week, 2-1, but it comes off the back of a brilliant home game where they probably should have scored a couple of more goals. And I like John Russell going into Shells. I think he, the way he plays, it's very much on the front foot, and in transitions they're very, very quick. Sligo have been over the last lot of years where they get players forward and commit bodies forward. And one thing that John Russell does brilliantly as well is players develop and improve under him. The amount of young lads and players that have got moves off the back of playing at Sligo the last few seasons under John, I think you'll see that at Shelburne as well. Look, he already got Harry Wood a move, and he didn't even manage him for a game. So, but no, I think that'll be really good for Shelburne. And again, he'll be able to have a budget there that he can go and pick players from other teams now, as opposed to getting his best players picked from him at Sligo. So I think that'll be really exciting if they can get back into Europe again in the second half of the season. But I'm looking forward to seeing how they get on.
1: It's weird, Shane. Like, so I'm coming on the train home from Galway after the Sligo Rovers game. Galway United beat 10 men, Sligo Rovers 3-2, where the Sligo fans are debating John Russell's future. And I'm like, how can you be calling, like, his reign at Sligo Rovers? How do you even judge a manager for the Shell job when he's been basically firefighting at a small club in the west of Ireland that shouldn't be competing? So it's like, how can you judge a manager's capability for a job like that when his job is really to keep Sligo Rovers up? And they got into Europe, they did well in Europe. Obviously the memorable win
0: against Motherwell, yeah.
1: Against Motherwell, which is an incredible experience. But like, I've always felt John Russell did really well, and a brilliant, like, John as a footballer was a beautiful player to watch by League of Ireland standards. Really, really stylish footballer, and I felt that he's done really well at Sligo. And I echo what Tim said. Like, it'll be challenging. You're going into a high pressure environment, but you kind of have, like, you've riches at your disposal now. You've good players coming there, and I feel Shells will be an interesting force under them. One of the things about Bowes the last time, I don't know if it was the last time I was on with Timbo, we were debating the way that they kind of mangled the message after Kaspar Sharaska was basically deemed to be kind of, he was deemed to have a knock before the game in Derry, when in actual fact,
2: he was at his wedding.
1: So he went to his wedding, right? But like the supreme, like, this is why I just love sport, like the supreme bizarre offshoot of the whole thing is, as much as they gave him the out to go to the wedding, he's lost his place. Like, so he's lost his place in the team. Especially, so Paul Walters.
0: And especially at the one part of the season that he would have wanted to play this year was the European games.
1: They're in Europe, they're playing all these big games, and big Casper, like, he has to go home to the wife like every day and say, listen, I love you. Marriage has been great. But like, could we not have delayed it another 3 or 4 months? Like, it's just like he's lost his place in the team. So like, it's gone full circle for Rennie.
2: Love win, love over everything, Johnny. You know, I'm sure he's delighted to go home. Yeah, but it's a funny one. Just want to mention the Club Orange FAI Women's Cup latest scores. The quarterfinals are ongoing. Bohemians 0, Shelburne 3, actually, is the latest score late in that one. Alex Kavanagh, Olivia D'Amico and Pearl Slattery with the goals. It's Athlone Town 1, Shamrock Rovers 0, Alexis Strickland with the only goal. Galway United versus Sligo Rovers is to come very shortly at 5 o'clock. And then tomorrow, Douglas Hall take on Cork City from 2 o'clock. Like Derry City, disappointing lads, I suppose. One that got away, HNK Rijeka with a 1-0 win at the Ryan McBride Brandywell during the week and a 2-0 win in aggregate. And it was a bad defensive mistake, in fairness, by Cameron Dummigan for the only goal during the week. But Derry will feel a bit aggrieved that they couldn't do more there.
0: Possibly.
1: And Timbo, what are you doing as a manager, Timbo, if you have a player like James McLean coming out like this after a game? Like, how is this still happening?
0: Look, from a manager's point of view, he's obviously gone to the owner and said, like, this can't happen. Like, it's the most public side of the dissent that you can see, like, against the manager. So I don't know what the crack is there. I think James obviously has something like a bee in his bonnet about what was said to him, because he mentioned on RTE during the World Cup that he said, like, I noticed fairly quickly that what I was told on the phone wasn't what the reality was, and he says I'll leave that for another day. And then, like, he's had that pop after
1: he should
0: the game,
1: have been torched,
0: right?
1: Out there and then. But, like, he should have been told, like, you're not playing again under, like, either one of us has to go here because the manager's credibility is undermined if you just let this fester.
0: Yeah, and again, like, it's a very hard one to manage from Tiernan's point of view. Like, look, what happens in house, you want to try and keep it in there. And I can also see from James's point of view is, look, our careers are based off a short spell and you know the end of it is coming. And I think James has seen that for a lot of years now, that the end of the road is probably a lot closer than he might have thought a few years ago. But he made a massive decision to move back. He played 5 games in a row in the Championship last November for Wrexham, who were flying, like, and he was doing well. And he made that big decision then to move back to Derry. And it probably isn't what or stuff that maybe was promised to him or maybe said it might happen. Didn't develop, and it's probably left him a bit frustrated as well. And the fact that he's had injuries, his hip has been at him, and he might be a bit frustrated. But look, it's from a manager's point of view, it's very, very difficult to manage that situation. And I don't know how both of them stay in the building now.
1: Mm. Yeah, yeah. And Shane, it was this goes back to, I think, the President's Cup, where there was this extraordinary moment. And as a journalist, God knows, not a lot happens much of the time. But I think it was just after the game, a particular journalist was there and James McLean basically said, you know, I'm not talking to you. And there was this kind of weird standoff where Tiernan Lynch was just caught. He didn't know what to do because James McLean was basically saying, I'm not talking to this journalist, Paul Rowan. They had a bit of, a bit of history going back. And Tiernan Lynch then was kind of called as a rabbit in the headlights. And he wasn't able to maybe... he didn't know what to do basically in the situation. You know, do I back my player here? What do I do? But then when that incident happened that Timbo talks about, when he came out on the TV, he should have been gone, or Tiernan should have been gone, because his credibility was undermined. And let's not lose sight of the fact here that James McLean has had hardly any effects for Derry City since he's come back, because he's been crippled with injuries. So like, there might be a bit of Ronaldo in this, where he's basically frustrated at himself that he's not able to do it anymore. And that's fair enough. I get that James has been a brilliant professional, but there is no way in the world of God you should be coming out and saying that against your manager, particularly after they've lost Rijeka, they've lost against a very good side, and Tiernan Lynch has to make a call here. Either he goes or I go.
2: Yeah, complicated situation now for sure. We'll see how that plays out over the next number of days. We're clocks against us, lads, but I do want to mention Eddie Howe leaving his Newcastle position after nearly 5 years. Naturally enough, will be remembered quite well as Newcastle boss, secured the club's first major silverware in 70 years with that Carabao Cup win in 2025 and twice qualified for the Champions League. Disappointment last year, Tim, with the 12th place finish in the Premier League, but he's losing a lot of big names like Gordon and Tonali and possibly Bruno Guimaraes as well.
0: Yeah, and that's off the back of losing Isak last year to Liverpool. So, and I think when Newcastle were taken over, I think everyone thought that they'd be the ones to break in like Man City have 15 years previously. But they're selling like their best players, like, so I don't know if that's been brewing off the back of maybe a poor season for Newcastle last year, and then him looking going, right, we're selling your best players now again, it's probably gone, right, well, I'll leave. Yeah. I think, like, no matter how last season went, like, he's been linked with England job, Eddie Howe, and every other job that comes up, he's linked with it. So he's probably saying, listen, if I step away here now, I'll get another good job pretty soon.
2: It's the timing, Johnny, isn't it? Like 23rd of August, Newcastle host Liverpool in their opening game of the Premier League season. Like, it's just, it's so close, and it's a tight turnaround for them now to obviously get settled in with a new manager.
1: Yeah, really, really surprising. You know, maybe there's an element of kind of looking after himself, but reportedly in recent friendlies, he's kind of looked tired. As much as, you know, I think he probably there wasn't much he could say in relation to the whole Saudi takeover, and, you know, I wouldn't have been overly happy with the way he conducts himself there. There probably wasn't much he could do, and he comes across a very, very, very decent fella, like a good coach, and it must be really tiring, Shane. Like, it's a relentless, relentless carousel as a football manager where there's almost no break. I'd say you're really, really burnt out after it. I don't know if you miss it, Tim, like, and you were at a different level, but I'd say you don't miss, like, just the never-ending pressure of it.
0: Yeah, not just pressure, it's like, you're literally on the phone for every second you're awake, like, it's constant. Now, at that level, look, he's obviously delegating a lot of stuff to other departments, whatever else, but the pressure then is huge, and the scrutiny as well, and the reach that Premier League managers will have, like, in regards to media attention and whatnot. So, yeah, look, I'm sure he'll probably have some time out, and look, the next big job that comes up, he'll be slap bang in the middle of the list of managers that possibly to get it as well. Like, and again, he's probably gone from finishing playing. I think he finished quite early when he did the management, but he's probably been going non-stop for 15 years as a manager, whatever he's been now. It is tough, like, it is tiring as well. Look, they financially get well rewarded for it, so it's a part of the game.
2: Mm. Yeah, stressful gig. Jeez, you can only imagine. But look, the word was Sean McCormick, I think it was, from the Newcastle Chronicle, was on during the week, and he kind of said, you know, he came back to pre-season ready to go, but then, you know, they had a couple of poor enough results in pre-season. Not that pre-season is about results whatsoever, but you probably just see what you have, and you're losing players all around you, and you just think, you know, I'm just going to get out of here before it goes south. And while he still has goodwill, by all accounts, the exit was amicable for Eddie Howe as well, so.
0: Yeah, well, fair play to him. Yeah. I'd be amicable as well if I was getting like 5 million as well. So.
2: Yeah. Off to the beach for a while.
0: It'd be really nice to leave then.
2: Yeah, exactly. Lads, a short and sweet football chat today.
0: Brilliant.
2: Much appreciated. Tim, thanks a million. Johnny, thanks a million. Shane.
1: Thanks, guys.
2: Enjoy Dingle, Johnny.
1: Cheers, very hard not to.
2: It is indeed. What a lovely part of the world. What a lovely part of the world. Tim Clancy and Johnny Ward in studio with me this afternoon for our football chat here on Off the Ball Saturday on News Talk. And if you missed any of the show today, by the way, you can get it back on podcast or indeed youtube.com/offtheball as well. Earlier, we had Conor Mortimer in studio talking Mayo after the incredible All-Ireland Senior Football Championship final win they had last weekend and the celebrations that have ensued. We also had a panel earlier with the ladies senior football final to take place tomorrow. Galway versus Kerry, Hannah Terrell, Niamh O'Sullivan and Sinead Burke were in studio with myself. Loads to come on tomorrow's show. We're back on the air here on Off the Ball on News Talk from 1 o'clock tomorrow afternoon. We will have Ciara Trant in studio, the former Dublin goalkeeper, analysing the Galway-Kerry match as it takes place. And of course, updates from Croke Park as well. We'll have a football hour with Keith Tracy tomorrow afternoon as well. And the Sunday paper review from 2 p.m. tomorrow afternoon. Linda Maher and Shane Keegan will join me in studio to comb through the back pages and pick out the best stories and sports writing across the pages. So that is all we have time for on Off the Ball Saturday News Talk today. Thanks a million for tuning in today. And we'll speak to you tomorrow. Good luck.

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0: Coming up in a few moments on the Home Show here on News Talk, we speak to a woman who's had unique challenges when it comes to designing her home because she's only 3 feet tall. 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
2: Good evening, I'm Cino Dwyer. A man remains in custody after a gun was seized in Dublin. It was found during the search of a house in Crumlin yesterday. David Seagrave has more.
3: A man was arrested after a handgun and five rounds of ammunition were found. Gardaí from Swords and Coolock, supported by an armed unit, made the discovery after a house was searched under warrant. The search came as part of an ongoing investigation targeting the activities of organised crime. The man, aged in his 30s, has since been arrested and is being held at a Garda station in the capital, where he can be held for up to 3 days.
2: There's been an earthquake near the Italian city of Naples. At least 21 people have been injured when the 4.7 magnitude tremor hit last night. The biggest repair job in the history of Ishka Erin is underway. It includes fixing 15 leaks and a damaged section of pipeline from Ballymore Eustace in Kildare to Sagart in Dublin. The water main supplies around a third of the water to the greater Dublin area, and the crew has 27 hours to complete the repairs before backup reservoirs run low. Activist Greta Thunberg has addressed crowds at All Together Now on a stage that read Love is the Answer, a special message of peace event brought activists and artists together on day two of the festival. The event focused on solidarity, peace and calls for action on issues facing people around the world. Greta told the crowd to get out of their comfort zone.
4: Why I am unable to give hopeful speeches is that people use hope as an alibi not to do anything. Hope is not something someone can give to you. Hope is something you have to create. We have to get out of our comfort zones, take action, organize, and demand action.
2: Kneecap and Christy Moore are among the artists playing at Curramore Estate today. Finally, EastEnders star Shane Ritchie has been charged with drink driving. Essex police said the actor, best known for playing Alfie Moon in the soap, was arrested in Harlow on Wednesday night. He's due in court next month. And that's your news for now.
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2: The sunshine will turn hazier this afternoon and evening as high cloud increases. Highest temperatures of 16 to 22 degrees. And now you're up to date on News Talk.
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0: Hello, good afternoon and welcome to The Home Show. I'm your host, Sinead Ryan, and I'll be with you for the next hour talking about homes and housing, interiors and architecture. Coming up today, well, we're going to speak to a woman who's had unique challenges when it came to designing her home. She's only 3 feet tall. Our series on great Irish homes continues, and this week we head to Cork and beautiful Ballyvillane House for a wedding and a murder mystery. Over 50s are calling for the government to do more with co-housing facilities for older people. We'll find out what. And Natasha Rockadivine is into the designer's chair, getting that five-star hotel vibe at home. If you'd like to get involved in the show today, get in touch with us by text at 53106, that's 30 cent, or you can email us at thehomeshow@newstalk.com. I'm over on Instagram at SineadRyan100. Well, it is holiday season, and unfortunately, I've already had mine. But if you're looking forward to dipping your toes in crystal clear water, eating local cuisine, or staying in a beautiful hotel, then stay tuned. Natasha Rockadivine will be in later to talk about bringing at least a little bit of that vibe home and what we can learn from the plush hotel look to replicate on our return. We also have buried treasure in Cork. You're very welcome along to The Home Show. Now, when Elizabeth McAvoy wanted to transform her new city apartment, the archivist with the National Archives couldn't do things the way other people take for granted. Resizing, in her case, has a more literal meaning. Welcome to the show, Elizabeth. Tell us a little bit about yourself.
1: So I'm a Kilkenny native, but have spent more of my life in Dublin now. At this stage, I would have come to Dublin to college in the early 90s, but still a true and very proud cat. So I would have had adapted or modified accommodation while I was in college in Trinity. And I also was in UCD living on campus because it was an awful lot easier. I didn't have to travel too far for my lectures. So I actually then began living on my own in the early noughties, not long after I started work in the National Archives, and began renting an apartment in Francis Street in Dublin 8, right in the heart of the Liberties, and rented there until about 2015, 2016, when the opportunity arose to buy the apartment, which I did. And within a year or two afterwards, because obviously I'd lived in it for so long, I knew that if I ever had the chance to make it my own, I would need to I need to future-proof it and make it work for me, because it wasn't.
0: Now, just remind listeners why you need to adapt it and what it is about you that makes that so important, because this is about your height and you are in old money. Let's talk about old money, because I don't do the meters and centimeters. What height are you, Elizabeth?
1: Three feet.
0: Okay. Yep. So that has immediate restrictions and challenges that I can see in any rental apartment. So tell us a little bit about some of those. What did you find challenging in the flat when you started renting it?
1: Well, everything really. So I needed a stick to turn on and off the lights, because being 3 feet tall, I was not ever going to be able to reach the standard height for light switches. So light switches, everything was you know, kitted out for a person of regular height. So I would have needed a stepladder to access the sink, the cooker. The fridge was lower. The fridge was fine. But the kitchen, what was challenging, ditto the bathroom. It was an old school setup, in the sense of it was a long bath with an old shower head. So in order to be able to use it or to get in, I would have had to pretty much pivot or launch myself from the toilet lid in. But the thing to bear in mind, Sinead, is nothing of this would have been new to me, because I'm of short stature and with the condition that I was born with. You know, it didn't strike me as being in any way out of the ordinary or different, because I have lived in a world from the time of my birth that isn't designed for me. So like anybody with a disability will tell you, you manage, you find ways around it, you work, you find solutions and workarounds, you have to. So none of this would have been terribly, terribly new. And also, as I was getting older and just a little bit less mobile, I knew certainly when I finally got the opportunity to buy it, that I was going to have to future-proof the apartment and finally make it work for me. I couldn't have done that while I was renting, naturally enough.
0: Of course, but that must have been, like, to some extent, you know, okay, it's always an achievement when somebody buys property these days, you know, just financially getting over that line.
1: Of course,
0: But the hope and joy that must have come from saying, finally, I can now create a space that works for me. I know you included the help of occupational therapists and an interior expert to begin. How did they help you envisage this design that you have now?
1: Right, so the OTs created the blueprint, Sinead. I was on a HSC list for OT assistance, and I'd been on it a long time, completely forgotten about it. And then they contacted me to say, do you still need the services? And by this stage, I had bought the apartment, so I jumped at the chance. This was 2017. So I said, yes, please. So I had a number of OTs who came in, measured, took photographs, and then drew up what became the foundational plan or a blueprint. So it meant that I didn't necessarily need to get engineers or architects in. I did have a structural engineer in, all right, to check the walls. But the OTs created the master plan, really. And then a number of things intervened from 2017 onwards to throw things a little bit off schedule. So I took a career break. I went abroad and worked in Prague when I came home. I thought, right, this is the time. Then things began to slide a little. Then in 2020, I thought, finally, I'm clearing 2020. And actually, it was on the 13th, Friday the 13th of March, that I had the structural engineer in. I packed my bag back home for Kilkenny for a fortnight or so, I thought, and came back a year and a half later.
0: Yes. So, well, we all know what happened there.
1: We all know what happened, exactly.
0: So the OT and the engineer and all that can do all kind of, this is what we could do here and reimagine it for you. Were there specific or particular, say, safety features that you needed? What were your specific needs that would be different from the flat as it was before?
1: Sure. Well, the two key areas were always going to be the kitchen and the bathroom. So the sitting room and the bedroom as they stand here now, post refurb, anybody can sit down and use them. But a regular height person would come into a kitchen or a bathroom that suddenly to them seem a little miniaturized. So because it was no longer feasible to be standing up on a stepladder, it wasn't sustainable and it was dangerous. So having a kitchen, a hob, a cooker, a sink, an oven that were at my height was critical. They had to be, everything had to be lower. But it wasn't a case of taking something that was high and then suddenly became low, like, you know, cutting the ends off something. It wasn't that. It was the cabinetry chaps that I used, Higginbotham and Malahide, who were terrific. They were the ones who sourced the low hob, the low sink, the low combi oven, which is an oven come microwave. So they sourced those, and then the builders, John Kelly and Sons and Rathfarnham, they were the ones then who sourced the, well, I sourced them. They would have collected the low hand wash basin, the low toilet, and the bathroom, or rather the shower, works the way it would for anybody else. The only difference is I have flip seats inside the shower so I can sit down. And then the shower lever is low as well, and we have it positioned in such a way that I can turn it on, wait for it to heat up, and then step into it, which was actually...
0: Oh, yes, you're not sitting in the chair when the cold bit hits you first.
1: Exactly.
0: A while back on the Home Show, I'd say it's probably 2 or 3 months back, and listeners can find it on podcast, we had two women in called the IRA Collective on the show, and it's an interior designer and an OT who specifically design for those with physical and mental health disability. It was a brand new kind of coming together of these two disciplines. I mean, would you like to see more of this? There are lots and lots of people like you and who are living with other conditions that make just housing, normal housing, more challenging for them. Is this something you would definitely like to see more of?
1: Absolutely. And I'm fascinated to hear what you have just described there, Sinead, because I certainly, wasn't aware of such a collective and a combination of interior design and OT, because I had those, but they were sourced separately. And I did involve a terrific interior consultant, Niamh McGowan, from the outset. So the three of us, myself, the builders, and Niamh, we're working on this together, and it was important that this was clear from the very beginning. Mm. But no, absolutely, and the main reason, I suppose, when I was involved in the project and afterwards, it was actually my auntie said, look, you're doing something really important. You had nobody, you had no other small person or person with a disability to consult or use as a sounding board when you embarked on this project, and you probably would have found one helpful. Mm. I said, yes, I really would have. And she said, well, it would be a great idea for you maybe to showcase, not so much to showcase, but to bring to attention, to other people's attention, the project that you worked on, if it means that it can help or be in any way a means of support for somebody else out there who's embarking on a similar project, that this is what can be done. And the key thing, Sinead, is the footprint of the apartment is really small. So I wasn't working with a blank canvas. Mm. I wasn't having, converting a house down the country with a bottomless pit of money, where you really could make enormous changes. I was working within a very prescribed, limited space where we weren't remodeling internally, we weren't knocking walls, and obviously being cognizant of neighbours as well. The banging and the noise that comes with what was in effect a retrofit. So for a collective like the one that you just described, or something similar, they could be game changers for a project.
0: Indeed.
1: Like my project was for mine.
0: Indeed. Now, the IRA Collective, Elaine Fitzgerald is the interior designer and Martha Hume is the OT. So that's right. If anybody wants to look them up, EY or A is what that is. Finally, Elizabeth, then, what have you found the single biggest change for the better? For you, what was the personal game changer at home?
1: Well, there's two of them, and quite simply, the bathroom in the kitchen. So I'm no longer hopping up on stepladders. I'm no longer taking risks with large pots of scalding water if I'm making my dinner. So being able to come home, prepping dinner and then sitting down in front of the TV has been a real luxury, because it's just not taking me so long. I did that before, but this is just being done much, much faster. It's taking far less of a toll on my mobility and range of reach and motion. Ditto the bathroom, not having to do a Nadia Comaneci spin on the toilet to be able to get in to the bath itself. And again, these things that I was doing were taking a physical toll on my body, and it wasn't good. So there's less pressure, there's less of a toll, there's less of an effort physically, because all of these things now are so much easier.
0: Gosh, it really is the simplest things, isn't it? Just the ordinary things that we take for granted. Elizabeth McAvoy, thank you so much for sharing your story with us. And I think it's a wonderful story. And of course, you can read about Elizabeth and her journey in the Irish Times, where she gave an interview to them recently. So I wish you the very best of luck, and enjoy it for many years to come, Elizabeth.
1: Thank you very much, Sinead. And thank you for the invitation onto your show today.
0: You're welcome. Now, after the break, we're heading to Ballyvillan House for a wedding, and the interior nerd Natasha is in the design chair this week. See you in a few moments.
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0: And you are listening to The Home Show here on News Talk. I'm Sinead Ryan, and you are very welcome back today. Now, if you're just tuning in, you will have missed my interview with Elizabeth McAvoy. She is a fantastic advocate for somebody who lives with a very short stature and who's adapted her house accordingly. Do listen back to that. It's up on a podcast on The Home Show on Go Loud, and it is a really, really lovely interview. Now, our series on great Irish homes for exclusive wedding venues continues, and we're heading to the Rebel County and Ballyvillane House. So joining me now is Justin Green, its owner and chairman of Historic Houses of Ireland. Justin, you are very welcome to The Home Show. It looks like we caught you just in time because you're not going to be hosting weddings for much longer.
15: Well, that's true. Yeah, no, we've had a wonderful run with weddings, and you know, over the last 20 years, and you know, we're just looking at to the future, and you know, at the cost of living crisis and other factors, and like succession planning for the future, and we've decided we're going to cease hosting weddings from 2028 onwards, and we're going to focus much more on private house rentals, exclusive hire, and, you know, curated experiences for guests. And, you know, we just feel it's better for heritage, better for the family, and, you know, hopefully it will be better from a financial viability point of view, because, you know, we just find weddings are not as viable as they were with all the recent increased costs of living, you know.
16: Now, indeed, and of course, this is your family home because you live there. So every time you have a wedding, I presume you have an invasion. So it can be challenging, I expect. Now, tell us a little bit about the history of Ballyvillane House and its beautiful gardens.
15: Sure. Well, the house was built in 1728 by Sir Richard Pine, who was the head of the judiciary. He was the Lord Chief Justice of Ireland. And he and his descendants lived here for approximately 250 years. And then my grandfather, Squirrel Green, purchased it in 1953 after his return from what was called then called Malaya. He was a rubber planter. And he was English. And my grandmother was Irish, who grew up in the west of Ireland. She was a Blake from Galway. And her family came from Menlo Castle. So she was always... the condition of their marriage was that they retired to Ireland. So we ended up here in the end.
16: Now, it had stayed in... the Pine family from its inception right up to the 1950s when that change happened. But the structure of the property, like all these old Georgian manor properties, changed over the years because there's different bits added on, different styles added. So describe it to us now.
15: That's right. Well, one of the Pine descendants, George Pine, he removed the top story in about 1872. And lowered the roof and recreated a two-story house, rendered in Italianate style. And then he added an extensive west wing at the same time. All the farmyards were built during that period, and the gardens were kind of laid out in the format that you see today. So he did undergo a significant remodeling during that period.
16: Right. And come here, I heard a rumour that there's buried treasure on the grounds. And you've had a murder mystery. There's a lot of drama going on.
15: In 1730, actually, just after the house was built, a family, Corson Ledger, who were the same family that were connected to Doneraile Court, which is the historic house nearby, they rented the house from the Pines, and they were murdered in their bedrooms by the cook and the butler. And valuables, as was custom at the time, were stored in a chest at the foot of the bed. And they made off with all the treasure and took half of it and then apparently buried half of it in the garden. So I spent a lot of my childhood digging holes. And, you know, we were given metal detectors every Christmas, and sadly, we never found it. So we're still looking.
16: Right. Okay. So it might still be there.
15: Yes, it is still here. Definitely. We just haven't found it yet.
16: And... so your family, so since the 1950s, you've been searching for this treasure. Have you any idea what it is?
15: No. It was probably dug up, you know, the day they're eventually arrested. You know, it's a long story when they made an escape to France on a boat, and then the vigilant customs official, you know, there was a big alert went out to try and pick them up, and they were picked up and with a big storm occurred, and the ship was blown back into Cork Harbour, and then they were... recognised by a vigilant customs official, so I assume the treasure was dug up literally the next day, and they had to reveal the location of the treasure.
16: It is a nice story, and actually added fun for guests if they're pottering around the gardens at 2 a.m. with glass wine in hand and could trip over it.
15: Exactly.
16: Okay, yep. That would be a fine wedding present for anybody to get.
15: Yeah.
16: Now, your parents, have, as you said, purchased the house and ran it very successfully before handing it over to, like, very experienced hands. You and your wife, Jenny, have extensive hotel experience.
15: Well, that's right. We're both hotel school graduates. I went to Shannon. Jenny attended University of Birmingham. And then we worked in luxury hotels, mainly in the Far East. I worked for Mandarin Oriental in Hong Kong and Jumeirah in Dubai. And then I was deputy GM of the Legian in Bali in Indonesia. And I was also general manager of Babington House, which is part of Soho House in the UK, and Jenny had similar roles, senior management roles in luxury hotel sector. So we were able to bring all that experience to bear, you know, and we're all about guest service, and, you know, we have that training, and we think that's sort of given us a real sort of competitive edge in what we do.
16: I'm certain that it does. How invasive is it? And I know you're used to it and you don't do weddings all the time, but how invasive is it to have 150 people descending for the weekend.
15: For sure, it's kind of, it is invasive, and you know, my kids do struggle with it, and we do at times. But I mean, overall, you know, these houses were designed for lavish entertaining on a grand scale, and I just love seeing the house purr when it's full of people, you know, out in the garden sitting on cocktails, having the time of their lives. You know, I think the whole house, you know, just it just comes into its own in that situation. So it's very satisfying to see the place. And it's, you know, and hosting weddings and running our hospitality business allows us to maintain and care for this historic property. And we've converted all the barns into, you know, really cool event spaces. And so that, for me personally, it's very satisfying to see, you know, parts of the estate looked after and maintained and you know, sustainable into the future.
16: Indeed. Now, in this series, which we've been running throughout the summer, talking to owners of these beautiful houses, which a lot of people haven't heard of because they're not hotels as such, so they don't appear on your booking.com search or other places like that. And when it comes to weddings, I ask what couples are looking for at the moment, what's the USP that they want, and why would they choose a manor house like this over a hotel, do you think?
15: Well, I think not all hotels, but a lot of hotels are very formulaic. You know, they offer the whole that sort of model of the big function room, and you're sharing the space with other tourists and guests because, you know, not many couples are prepared to take, you know, 180 rooms in a hotel or however many rooms they have. So what we offer is a historic house wedding venue is 100% exclusivity. And I think that's very, very important to couples. And they're looking for service as well. You know, good service is incredibly important, and they want to feel that, you know, they're getting loving on the day, and you know, we get to know the couples very well in some of the lead-ins, a year, 2 years, and we get to know them extremely well, and they want to just, I always say to them, just enjoy your friends, your family on the day. We'll do all the running, and you don't have to worry about has anyone remembered to bring the cake out and set it up on a table in the garden. And the service is really important, and then, of course, these historic houses have these most incredible ambience, you know, and atmosphere. You know, they're very authentic, and you know, they're full of antiques and family heirlooms, but at the same time, you know, they're very comfortable. You know, we have the best beds available. Any 5-star hotel would be proud to have the beds we offer. You know, it's good linen, so all the comfort, and we have, you know, Wi-Fi throughout the house, which people expect. We've just upgraded that, so you know, I think it's the ambience, service, and exclusivity are the three really important things for
16: indeed
15: these days.
16: The kind of that mix of very, very old and traditional, and the modern conveniences. Now, you're chair of Historic Houses of Ireland. What are the challenges associated with maintaining a grand home like this?
15: Yeah, well, there are many, and you know, Historic Houses of Ireland, I'll just explain what we do. First of all, we're a registered charity, and we represent and support owners and custodians of privately owned historic houses and estates. And, you know, we're a great networking, and we're a collective voice that we advocate for policies that help, you know, privately owned heritage remain viable. And we're always exploring ideas for the future to help the viability of these houses. And the challenges are mainly, you know, the cost of living crisis has had a really severe impact on many, many house owners, as it has many small business owners. It's not just historic house owners or hospitality. And, you know, we have a very high tax, high wage environment. And, you know, I personally don't have an issue with paying high wages because there is a housing crisis and people need to, workers need to pay their rents. But, I mean, there has to be a balance where, you know, taxes on the other end are slightly reduced because we're losing competitiveness as a tourist destination in Ireland. I'm concerned about that because, you know, a lot of Irish people, particularly the domestic tourists, they go to Portugal, Spain and Italy, and they get perceived much better value. And we're an island nation, of course, so people, tourists, when they come here, they have to pay for a flight before anything else. And then they come and it's expensive. So we really have to offer a very compelling offering in order to, you know, thrive and be sustainable. And I'm very concerned that the costs are really impacting historic house owners, and that they're struggling with that. And insurance is another thing which is just gone off the charts. And you know, I attended a European historic houses meeting recently, and that is an issue across Europe, but in particular Ireland. You know, there's just no competition still for historic house owners. There's one underwriter currently willing to insure historic houses, so that's a problem. Energy, you know, as well is playing into it, high energy costs, and It is very challenging, absolutely.
16: Indeed, and we have heard that over and over again. These houses were built at a time when, you know, there wasn't always central heating, that, you know, they are big and high-ceilinged and windy, and it is a very, very expensive proposition. You are, of course, continuing the tradition, but in a very modern way. And listen, we wish you the best of luck with it, and also the new venture when the weddings are done, Justin, because that
15: much.
16: In itself is a challenge, but also that exclusive let. We've spoken to Catherine Fitzgerald of Glyn Castle, because she's doing the same as well, and it is certainly a tweak to the business model and hopefully a successful one.
15: Yep.
16: Thank you for joining us today.
15: Can I just say one more thing?
16: Sure.
15: We are actively looking for new members to join the Historic Houses of Ireland. So if anyone owns a historic house and it's a protected structure, you know, listed with a local council, we'd love to hear from them.
16: All right. Okay. Well, listen, we will do that shout out for you. We have a lot of discerning listeners to The Home Show. I expect some of them are living in historic houses, so we will send them in your direction. That's Justin Green, owner of Ballyvillan House and chairman of Historic Houses of Ireland. Thanks a million, Justin. Now, a couple of weeks ago, listeners will remember that we interviewed Paul Keogh. He's the architect of a lovely apartment block that he built in Coolock. With one catch, you have to be a pensioner to live there. There's huge demand for age-friendly accommodation, and now a group of over 50s are calling for government to do more with co-housing facilities for seniors. Well, here to tell us more is Fiona Slevin, an advocate for the initiative. You're very welcome to The Home Show, Fiona.
17: Thank you.
16: Now, first of all, what problem here are you trying to get the government to solve?
17: Well, certainly nobody would argue with those fabulous developments that are happening. They're targeting, and rightly so, the people who are on the housing list and people who probably don't have too many options. Co-housing is very different because it's targeting the hundreds of thousands of other older people who are living in underoccupied houses, probably own their own houses. We have the highest ownership rate of over 65s in the EU and the highest rate of underoccupancy. So with the demographic changes that are happening, we have a huge group of people who own houses, rent houses, who currently are fairly excluded from housing policy, but who accept that the houses that they live in will not be suitable for them as they get older.
16: Now, we do hear from older people all of the time. We've covered it so often on The Home Show. And, you know, there is that narrative that they don't want to move out of their homes. They're just closing off rooms, living in three rooms. They don't want to leave. They're very stubborn about it. But that's not actually your finding all of the time.
17: It's not really. We in our own survey of people who have expressed interest to us, 90% of them say they'll move if they had the option to move. And that's not because they don't like the places they're in. Most of the time it's because they don't have any other option.
16: Mm.
17: And the things that emerged when you talked with Paul Keogh and co and about the housing development is this thing about community. Most people fear leaving because where do they go to?
16: Mm.
17: And right now, if you look at options for people who own their own homes, there aren't that many. And we've had people who have bought smaller apartments, but it doesn't address their lack of community, their lack of facilities. And what we're saying with what co-housing is about is far more about recognizing that people

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2: Together, socialize together.
3: Like a library, a music room, a games room, that kind of thing.
2: This is wonderful. This is the debate that's going on at the moment. What are the, some people want yoga, some people want work rooms, because people are still working, and shared offices or shared, so there's a lot of, we want to build that, the community plus the privacy and independence, but especially the thing that separates is it is totally self-managed and self-determined. So the people own it, they decide the rules.
3: So like a cooperative, really, in that
2: sense. It's probably closer to that model.
3: Okay.
2: But with community.
3: What's the problem? Why aren't developers doing this then?
2: It's a good question, because the demographics would absolutely support the need for this. We are, you know, hitting yet another massive demographic shift in Ireland. Mm. We will have, what is it, 2 million people over the age of 50?
3: Indeed. I'm one of them.
2: And these people want options. I think it's possibly we have focused on the one size fits all. Mm. You know, we need to build those apartments there, but it isn't what is needed for older people. Mm. Some of the things, there are systemic barriers, though, to a lot of older people moving. So notwithstanding community. But there are things like site availability. Mm. If you, particularly in urban centres. And co-housing, we want to be in the centre of things.
3: Yeah.
2: We want to be contributing to that local economy. These are people who could spend money locally, revitalise local shops and cafes.
3: But they don't necessarily want to be driving in from 20 kilometres away or out in the country, where they might not be able to access GP services or shops or things like that. The will, as you say, seems to be there from your survey and your research. But like, how could government move the dial on this?
2: Well, there's a few things. It's government, it's all public bodies, and it's local authorities, and it's financial institutions all need to do something. Some of it is being targeting site-specific zoning. So actually saying, a bit like student housing and student accommodation, this site, and Fingal Council has already set a precedent for that, this site is for not only sites for older people, but for co-housing.
3: So it's earmarked in advance. Earmarked. So a developer knows exactly what they're getting into, and this is what
2: exactly
3: they have to build.
2: So that shortcuts some of the planning process and some of the uncontrollables around that and the delays that can happen. It is about defining what co-housing is and having a legal definition for it. And it's also about releasing land. So there's a lot of public bodies have sites. Mm. It's releasing that. And we would love to work with an approved housing body. So it's sponsoring that, it's supporting that to actually build a mixed housing development.
3: Well, there's certainly definitely demand. There's no question about it. And older people will free up homes, larger, draftier, you know, under-occupied homes. They're not stupid. They absolutely get that this is better suited to a family if they can stay put in their community in something more suitable. Fiona, I think it's a super initiative, and I do hope that your advocacy bends the ear of a few politicians. Where can people find out a little bit more?
2: They can go to Co-Housing Communities Ireland, look it up. It is a not-for-profit group, umbrella group for the country that is advocating and really building small groups. There's three demonstrator sites that we would love the support of both the local authorities and government to be able to do. So we need more, but we're also asking, one final ask is that we are not a group of people who want the government or a society to fund our lifestyles. Yeah. But we do see that there is that moment of needing finance to enable you to move. And we are looking for government to set up a revolving fund, again, precedent for this, that would fund that first group. And then as we sell our houses, we release money back into that fund.
3: It would take off. All right. Well, listen, thanks a million for joining us, Fiona. That was Fiona Slevin, co-housing.

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0: Wonderful. All right. And thanks for joining us on The Home Show, Fiona. That's very, very interesting stuff. Now, after the break, we have the interiors nerd on. Natasha Rocketvine will be in talking about bringing that five-star hotel vibe home.
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0: 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Now, this is Sinead Ryan with you. 53106 if you want to get in touch with us today. Now look, you know what it's like when you return from holidays. Maybe you stayed in a lovely hotel and resisted the temptation not to rob the bathrobes. There is something perfect about a lovely hotel bedroom that we always want to try and replicate at home. It is a trend all of its own, the hotel look, at least the five-star one anyway. So if you're suffering from hotel envy, who better to help us than Natasha Rocketvine, who has designed some of those enviable interiors. Natasha, welcome back to the show.
1: Thank you so much.
0: Now, we start in the bedroom. Give us a general overview of the aesthetic that people love about this. Do clients ask you for this look?
1: Yeah, and I design primarily show homes, so that's exactly what you have to do. You have to walk in and create this space where people, like, it's an aspirational space. So it's something you dream of, which is like hotel rooms. Mm. There's something about it, you know, when you walk in, you just completely relax straight away.
12: Yeah.
1: So I think from my point of view, I know it's hard to do in your own room, but actually keep it simple, like less is more, like no clutter around, you know, keeping it like that's a very basic thing, you know, regardless of design, taking away anything that's, and a lot of technology as well. Like if you have a TV, try to cover
12: it. You rarely see clutter in a hotel bedroom. I mean, you might get a picture tastefully on the wall or it may be, I don't know, a jug or a vase or something.
1: Very simple.
12: But there's
1: it
12: no bits.
1: It calms your mind as well. And I know they have TVs and things like that, but either way, we're all overloaded. So I think that's a very simple thing, which anyone can do, regardless of spending money, is actually taking things out and putting things into places. And if you have technology or work things or something that's going to stress you out, put it into like a drawer, you know, like so you don't, you're not looking at it.
12: Okay.
1: And then obviously moving into, I mean, for me, I always associate hotels with white bedding.
12: Like, I
1: you know,
12: know,
1: and I, when I design show rigor. Homes.
12: I can't remember ever being in a hotel room in the last 10, 15 years where the bedding was not white.
1: It's something psychological, isn't it? When you see it, and when you, for me, it's such a treat. Everyone has their things they love, but like white bedding, you know, it's just such a treat for me. So keeping it really simple and having, do you ever notice in hotels, I just came back from Lanzarote and they had very long pillows. I was like, these are like unrealistic, you know, like even from a design point of view, they're unbelievable. And it's just those little touches, like longer pillows.
12: Thread count?
1: Like, oh, I'd say like the highest quality.
12: The best you can afford, the whole Egyptian.
1: I was like, don't touch the sheets, Freya, but like these simple things like that. And then obviously having throws on top of it and then having the top sheet, and it's just, it's all immaculate. And do you ever notice in hotels the way they fold beds? Obviously I've practiced this for show homes, but the way they cut it in, it's like psychologically when you come in, when your room's been turned up, you know, in the evening with the chocolate.
12: It's the nurse's finish, isn't it?
1: Yeah.
12: Tucking in
1: these,
12: under.
1: The neatness of it and just the simplicity.
12: Now, I have listened to, there's a psychologist, Professor Ian Robertson, people will know him very well on the radio, and he always says there's something psychological about that neatness, about that order, about doing something that gives you a sense of accomplishment, even if it's first thing in the morning, like making your bed. And the army always say, make your bed first thing in the morning. So there is something about that. But hotels seem to nail that kind of layering up of things. Like if I buy extra cushions to put in front of the pillows, it just looks as if, I don't know, it looks busy and cluttered.
1: Yeah, and I think that's what we're bringing back to. It is a hotel room. So I think for your own room, it has to be realistic. Like one day I was taking off back and cushions in my daughter's bedroom one day, and I just put them in the wardrobe, Sinead, because I was like, why am I doing this every day? There was like four cushions. She's five. You know, this is ridiculous. We don't need it. It's nice when guests come over. So I think keeping it really simple, if you have them aesthetically, I'm not saying to waste money, you can put them in like a, you know, a basket or an ottoman at the end of the bed, like a bench. That's another thing which I find so handy. So you have them there. For
12: and you're
1: like,
12: not flinging them on the floor when you
1: just,
12: get in and out.
1: You know,
12: I know
1: the stress of all that every day. So it's just having that option, but also keeping it simple on a day-to-day.
12: Okay, now that quiet luxury, as you call
1: quiet
12: it,
1: luxury, definitely.
12: Comes from, to me, two things. Maybe I'm wrong, but the first is neutrals.
1: Absolutely.
12: And the second is texture.
1: 100%. Because when you think about it, I don't really like wool. I know people, I'm Irish, don't shoot me. But I find it itchy. So just certain things like that for you personally, regardless of hotel rooms, what relaxes you? Like I love satin and like I love blankets. Like I'm such an old granny. Like I definitely want to have my own blanket collection if anyone wants to collaborate. But I just love that. So that calms me automatically if I'm ever stressed in bed, if I have a blanket or just certain types of sheets. So whatever's going to relax you, you know, even the silk pillows are meant to be good for keeping your hair straight or curly or whatever. But things like that are really important. So whatever it is that is going to make you feel, the textures that you like as well, and then the colours. And I think velvet always looks so expensive, you know, like even if it's kind of just a cushion from, you know, HomeSense, and you know, whatever that is. And I think layering it up, like matching the throw with the cushions and things like that, it's just so simple. And then matching art and just pops the colour, because I do think colour is really nice too.
12: Mm.
1: I think having it too serene sometimes for me is a bit sterile.
12: But maybe keep your colour to a kind of a pop or an object rather than the bed or the cover
1: or a feature wall or something like that.
12: Okay.
1: As well.
12: Now, scent we know is important for our well-being and for how we rest and relax. So I imagine in the bedroom, you don't want to be spraying now room spray all over the place with artificial chemicals. But are there gentler ways that you can kind of just, what scents would you go for just to kind of have that exhale kind of feeling when you come in?
1: This is also a personal choice. I mean, there's like bergamot, lavender, you know, obviously there's eucalyptus, there's all these, like, you know, when you're going to a spa, do you know when you walk into a spa, that's another
6: yes.
1: thing. So I think if
6: yes.
1: you get your senses going, but then other people don't necessarily like them. So really go for senses, and then wood, like wood earthy. I think earthy for me is like, it grounds me. But I know, like, there's so many beautiful candles, like Paul Costello and Dunn's. I think you can get them for 10 euro and they're so gorgeous. Then there's Max Benjamin, there's Brook and Scholes, Le Bougie. Like, we're so blessed in Ireland, the array of candles. So I really feel like it has to be a candle that you like, because there's nothing worse. You know, when you get a candle that looks great, but you don't like the smell.
12: Yeah, it smells like aftershave or something, or drain cleaner, and you're just like, ugh.
1: And it might look beautiful on the glass. Yeah. So it has to be a personal preference. It's a bit like perfume. I think it's really important to have that right, because if you get that down, and there's also sleep candles, you know, that are scientific or incense sticks. But I totally agree with you. I think it's really important, if whatever that is, because I genuinely do think it can calm you. And I think it's just the flame, just like reading a book or whatever that is, having your candle there, I think
12: it gets
1: just,
12: you that mindset that you're 100%. now you're winding down, it's time to go to sleep. And for people who struggle with getting to sleep, those little things can actually
1: 100%
12: make a big difference. Okay, now we've talked before about many things, whatever room in the house you bring us into, Natasha, whether it's the kitchen or the living room, you say use your rule of three or your rule of five. And
1: it's
12: these
1: simple,
12: are groupings.
1: Yeah, it's a simple way of doing that, because obviously every designer is different. I try to work with the room in itself. So if it is very plain, I might add more in. But I think if you just look at three things, and you probably have them in your room, or you can take them from different rooms. You know, like, for example, if there's a pillar candle, a little vase, an incense, or a book, what I absolutely love, and I think it's such an easy way to do this, is getting little bar trays. You know, there's little ones you can get them. From Primark,
12: little mirrored tray.
1: You can get them in charity shops. You can get them in, like, Brent Thomas. You know, you can get them in so high end. You know, across the board. Brent Thomas is probably more for the accessory side of things. So you can mix, for example, a really high end candle or something from Brent Thomas with something vintage or different things like that. But it could be like three things that's going to relax you. Three candles. It's really whatever. And obviously Pinterest and things are great. But I think if you actually just have a plan, and like, I think if you just look at your room and write down a list to get started, because it can be overly complicated. And equally a bedding, I forgot to mention, we are so blessed in Ireland. We have so many, like, ranges of bedding, from Dunn's, we have Francis Brennan, we have high-end, we have, like, you know,
12: Oxford
1: more,
12: and all those
1: Yeah, and more
12: places.
1: Low-end. But, you know, at the end of the day, like, I think my rule is have an expensive set and have a day-to-day set.
12: Okay.
1: Because, you know, you can't.
12: And the
1: you know.
12: Day-to-day goes on while you're washing the other stuff.
1: 100%.
12: Right, okay. Now, finally, a quick hit on lighting, because we don't want glare, we don't want fluorescence, we want warm. I think one of the best inventions on interiors in the last, I don't know how many years, has been coloured bulbs.
1: 100%.
12: Warm bulb. Like, that, it would used to
1: color
12: be like
1: kinetic,
12: three
1: like
12: shades
1: lights, yeah.
12: of bright white, and now you can get amber, you
1: That's
12: can get oranges, you can get yellows.
1: You can 100%. You can buy different types of bulbs, and obviously it depends on, you know, the lighting in your house. But you can, you know, even go into Woodies and have a chat. They're all, or B&Q. They're so helpful, you know, or hardware stores if you don't understand that. But I genuinely think when you think back to rooms, some of them, obviously hotel rooms abroad are always bright because of they have the opposite problem of getting blackout curtains. But generally speaking, you see all the really sleek boutique hotels have like LED lights and just very kind of simple and layers. So make sure you have a lamp beside your bed so you're not, you're not wasting energy.
12: Fantastic. Okay, great tips there from Natasha Rocketdyne, and my thanks to her and indeed all our guests. You can find Natasha on Instagram as under Natasha Rocketdyne. And that's all we have time for. That's our full lid for today. I hope you enjoyed the different elements on the show and all of the conversations we had. If you do, tell a friend, like and subscribe to the podcast, and we will do it all again next week. My thanks to Aoife Breen producing, Micheál O'Connell and Hugo De Silva Scott was on sound. See you all next week and have a wonderful weekend.
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29: Good evening, I'm Cino Dwyer. 200 drivers were caught holding a mobile phone or not wearing a seatbelt in the first 48 hours of the Garda Bank Holiday roads policing operation. More than 1,590 drivers were also caught speeding, while a further 40 motorists have been arrested for suspected drink or drug driving. The highest speed recorded was 172 kilometres an hour in a 120k zone on the M1 in Swords. Junior Transport Minister Sean Canny says these statistics reflect people's attitudes towards road safety.
30: The four main issues or life-saving things that we need to be looking at when we talk about road safety are speeding, driving under the influence, mobile phones, and not wearing a seatbelt. And you can see from the stats so far over the last 2 days of this operation that people are still speeding on our roads, people are still driving under the influence, and people are still using their mobile phones.
29: The Law Society is calling for the Justice Minister to resolve two key outstanding issues on criminal legal aid. Criminal defence solicitors argue they're not being fairly paid when they're handling multiple separate cases listed on on the same day. Spain says it plans to install a 500-metre barrier on the border of its North African enclave, Ceuta. It's after 60,000 migrants crossed into its territory from neighbouring Morocco in just 24 hours. At least 86 people died, some drowning and others in a stampede. EU leaders have called for a unified response to mass crossings. Dr. Omer Schatz is from a legal hub which challenges EU migration policies.
0: Every person has a right to leave any country for any reason, and every person has a right to enter in any country for the purpose of seeking asylum. And once they are there in Ceuta, you have to provide them the food and the water. And there is also a duty to investigate what happened to people who drowned.
29: Snapchat is joining a growing number of social media platforms taking action against low-quality AI-generated content. The app says it'll no longer recommend fully AI-created videos in its Spotlight feed, instead promoting content made by real users. And that's your news for now.
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29: Cloud will continue to thicken from the southwest tonight. Lowest temperatures of 8 to 14 degrees. And now you're up to date on News Talk.
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4: Hello and welcome to Screen Time. I'm John Fardy and this is News Talk's TV and movie show. This week on the show, we're doing one of our specials. We are looking at the best superhero movies of all time. Yes, in case you're not aware, Spider-Man Brand New Day hit our cinemas this Wednesday, the 29th of July, which also happens to be my birthday. Cue lots of texts coming in wishing me a happy birthday. I am in studio with the host of the Extravision podcast, Andy McCarroll, and regular reviewer on this show, Chris Wasser, who's an arts journalist and film critic. They are both in studio with me, and we're going to look at what we think are the best superhero movies of all time. We are not going to spend ages on ones that are crap, because this show does not deal in that kind of thing. So it's the best superhero movies as we see them. Of course, we would like to hear from you. You can email us screentime@newstalk.com. Andy and Chris, hello.
5: Hello, John.
7: Hey, John, and happy future birthday.
4: Thank you very much. No, it's today. I don't know. I'm not sure. I'm confused. Andy, I'm going to start with you. Not a bold choice. It's just I haven't seen it in a very long time. But the first Iron Man movie, which kind of began the whole Marvel universe, right?
7: Yeah, that was the first film in it. It came out the same year as Ed Norton's Incredible Hulk and also the same year as The Dark Knight. So this is very much when comic book movies completely shifted on their axis.
4: Yeah. And the war began, I suppose, between rival studios, or?
7: Yeah, it was. DC didn't really have a shared universe. Yeah. And this is why I think Iron Man stands out in that. It's kind of easy to forget how simple a film that is. It's basically, you know, a billionaire gets kidnapped, has to escape from a cave, sees the error of his ways. It's like a Marvel version of A Christmas Carol. But what I really like about this film, and even going back to it now, is how structurally well done it is and how it feels like an independent movie at times. There's like a great behind the scenes moment where Jeff Bridges and Robert Downey Jr. are like working out a scene in real time and kind of rewriting it on the fly. And then you kind of go all the way up to, like, you see Doomsday or Endgame, where actors are like, I was in a scene, I have never met the actors that have been in the scene. Yeah. It doesn't feel as organic as it did then. And it's easy to forget as well with Downey, like Downey being the huge star he is now. Like the year before Iron Man, he was in a film called The Shaggy Dog, where Tim Allen turns into a dog. Like that's where his career was at that time. He was in Kiss Kiss Bang Bang, which was well received, and he was in Zodiac. But Iron Man is the one that just puts him into the stratosphere. Like it was a huge risk to put him in. And it was just, everything felt real. Even the suit was real at the time. It wasn't a CGI suit. This felt like the big bang of comic book movies.
4: It's funny though, you said it's almost like an independent movie. And no disrespect, but is that not a stretch?
7: I would say it is, because it's got Jon Favreau, who wasn't, you know, a big director.
4: Absolutely.
7: You didn't
4: not,
7: go,
4: yeah.
7: Like, these weren't films. He's not a blockbuster film director. Like
4: he certainly wasn't then.
7: No, he certainly is now, as The Mandalorian would say. Yeah. But to me, like, you had an actor who wasn't a sure thing. Like, Marvel aren't casting a guy with Robert Downey Jr.'s baggage today.
4: Yeah.
7: And you can kind of see around the time, like, it was Tom Cruise, Jim Caviezel, Sam Rockwell. Like, they were the actors in contention for it now. It wasn't, you know, the next superstar or someone they could build a ban on this.
4: Yeah.
7: And the thing as well that really stands out for me is something that it sounds irregular now, but there was a post-credit scene, and trying to explain to people, there's a scene after the film ends.
4: Yeah.
7: What do you mean when the film ends? There's another scene that sets up another film. And it was just, unbelievable at the time. And then Sam Jackson shows up and says, "The we're doing the Avengers initiative." That was completely revolutionary at the time. Yeah. Now Marvel have 15 post-credit sequences that have no consequence to anything.
4: So in a way, you know, because I said we're not going to get into slagging off superhero movies, but everyone here and elsewhere agrees there are a lot of dross superhero movies. So do you think in a way this movie's kind of lost because it's seen as, oh, this is when all the bad stuff started to happen and it's actually a great movie when you separate it from all of that? That's putting words in your mouth.
7: It is, and I do agree that it was the one that started it off. Like, you can, you know, it was the original sin. This is the one that built the Marvel Universe. Yes. And this is why now you know, to go and see Doomsday, you need to see 15 TV shows, 27 films, you need to buy the spin-off comic, you need to download the app. This was just a good film, and I think that's what everything else in its wake has forgotten about. I thought DC were the biggest defenders of this. It was like, oh, well, we're setting up this, we're setting up. And even things like the Dark Universe, where it's like, oh, we're making a Mummy film to make a Frankenstein, to make a Dr. Jekyll film. What Iron Man did was, this is one good film. If this doesn't work, none of this happens. And I think that's what Marvel have forgotten. I think that's what DC have forgot as well. They're trying to make the universe before they make the one good film.
4: You make a good case for it. Just remind people that the initial story is Tony Stark, this kind of military entrepreneur who discovers or makes a suit.
7: Yeah, he's a weapons manufacturer, and he goes to visit Afghanistan to see, you know, how good his weapons are doing. His convoy gets attacked and he gets kidnapped by a terrorist organization. While he's in there, he has to basically repair one of his bombs so they can use it. What he does then is actually make the original Iron Man suit to escape from that. And again, it's something, it's like very kind of low stakes. It's like, you know, a guy trapped in a cave for half the film.
4: Yeah.
7: And then it's him, you know, seeing the consequences of his actions. It's like a real world consequence to what he's done. He's lived his life a certain way. He's realized, no, this is completely wrong. I need to fix this. And Downey, again, is the secret weapon. He is absolutely incredible in that. Like, he brings all that baggage from real life. Like, he's a very flawed person in real life into that, into Tony Stark. And it's very hard to see a more perfect casting than the two of them, because it's just a meld of the one character, really.
4: Yeah. Well, listen, let's take a little clip.
1: There's been speculation that I was involved in the events that occurred, the freeway and the rooftop.
2: I'm sorry, Mr. Stark, but do you honestly expect us to believe that that was a bodyguard in a suit that conveniently appeared, despite the fact that...
1: I know that it's confusing. It is one thing to question the official story and another thing entirely to make wild accusations or insinuate that I'm a superhero.
2: I never said you were a superhero.
1: Didn't?
2: Mm-mm.
1: Well, good, because that would be outlandish and fantastic. I'm just not the hero type, clearly, with this laundry list of character defects, all the mistakes I made, largely public. Truth is, I am Iron Man.
4: Yes, that's a clip from the first Iron Man movie in 2008 that Andy McCarroll is claiming is one of the best superhero movies of all time. We just spoiled it for you there, but I think it's pretty obvious. That's Tony Stark admitting to the fact that he's Iron Man. But if you didn't know that, well, you've been in a cave. Chris, Andy makes a good case for the first Iron Man.
5: Yeah, I love it. And I love that ending. That is definitely one of the best superhero movie endings of all time. And there was a sense at that time, I totally agree that in terms of comparing that to the, you know, 75,000 other Marvel entries, like, it does feel like a very small movie, and it feels like there was a confidence there. And yes, they can say that they were planning, you know, a big saga, but they didn't know that this thing was going to work. You know, they didn't know that Robert Downey Jr. was going to work. So there was confidence there. And I think at some point along the way, that got replaced by arrogance. They did lose the run of themselves. You do at this point need a wall chart to keep up with everything. But I love the fact that they took a chance on the story. They took a chance on Downey Jr. They couldn't actually insure him. I mean, Jon Favreau had to get into a room with the producers, with Kevin Feige, and say, this guy is willing to do it for, did he do it for like $500,000? Yeah. $500,000.
4: And was that because his life had been so chaotic?
5: His life had been so chaotic, and we've just been calling this an independent movie, but there was, you know, $100 million on the table here, and they were thinking, this is a blockbuster that we, you know, we can't afford the leading man to, you know, disappear one day. So I love that they were taking risks. They just don't really do that anymore. And at some point along the way, like Robert Downey Jr., his performance, he's trying in that film. You know, he's really, he's been given a chance again to show how good he is. At some point along the way, I think we kind of forgot how good he was. I think they're complacent fantasy sort of started to set in. So whatever about everything that followed, that first one is a gem.
4: Yeah, okay, well, I think the case has been made for that. Now, we go way back to 1977 or 78. I'm not sure Chris Wasser will know to this.
6: Why are you here? There must be a reason for you to be here.
8: Yes, I'm here to fight for truth and justice in the American way.
6: You're going to end up fighting every elected official in this country.
8: Sure you don't really mean that, Lois.
6: I don't believe this.
8: Lois?
6: Hmm?
8: I never lie.
6: Oh, just how fast do you fly, by the way?
8: Oh, I don't know, really. No, never actually, bothered to time myself.
6: No?
8: Say, why don't we find out?
6: And how do you propose we do that?
8: Take a ride with me?
4: That is Christopher Reeve playing the eponymous Super... Well, it's not eponymous, but he's playing Superman, and Margaret Kidder there playing Lois Lane. This is my first choice, but more importantly, Chris Wasser's first choice. I mean, Chris, we can't do a show about the best superhero movies of all time and not do Superman, because in every sense of the phrase, he is the original superhero.
5: Yeah, it was the beginning of it all. It was the beginning of superhero movies for me, too. I mean, you know, I wasn't around when this was released in the late 70s, but I remember watching this for the first time in the early 90s with my dad, and my dad talking to me about, you know that famous intro where the kid is narrating, you know, the everyday workings at the Daily Planet, and it's all in black and white, and it all looks a bit cheap, like a Saturday morning serial, and then the screen widens and we're in space and Superman. I remember my dad talking to me about seeing that in the cinema for the first time, just being blown away. So I had this expectation watching it on this, you know, little Panasonic TV in the corner of our house, kind of going, this can't possibly... My mind was blown. Yeah. Just absolutely blown. And I think it was because I loved Superman as a kid. Used to draw his crest everywhere. Used to draw it on me even. And seeing him go from, you know, cartoons on video or, you know, or in the comic strip to in the flesh was just... I couldn't get over it. And I couldn't get over the fact that even when I look back at it today, I look at Christopher Reeve as Superman and go, that's... He's Superman.
4: Yeah, absolutely.
5: He is that.
4: You know? And I think in a way, every other Superman movie has never lived up to it. Only because, or primarily because, he is so Superman. He is the platonic form of Superman.
5: Yeah, yeah.
4: And no one stands a chance in a way.
5: And he was never really supposed to be Superman. I mean, Christopher Reeve wanted to be a very serious actor. And he was a very serious actor when he was considered for the role. He was like starring in plays on Broadway and off-Broadway with John Hurt, with one of the Hepburns at one stage. And I think his agent said, look, you know, they're making a Superman film. Richard Donner's going to direct it. Alexander Salkind, I think, was producing it. They want a newcomer. They want an unknown. Why don't you go for this? And they liked the look of him. They put him in the suit. They loved the look of him then. And I think they offered him like 200 grand. And that was the most he'd ever been offered to do anything. So he jumped at it. I mean, he famously recalled, I think an acting teacher once said to him, always take the serious roles unless someone offers you a load of money.
4: And a lot of those stories to cut across here are in a brilliant documentary that was out last year called Superman, the Christopher Reeve story. I actually spoke to his children for that. It's a great documentary. I mean, it's a straight ahead documentary, but it is a brilliant watch.
5: It is a brilliant watch, and it also, I love the fact that they take time in that documentary to talk about what made Reeve not just a great Superman, but a great Clark Kent. It's basically that he understood more than any other actor that's played the part since, that it's a dual role, that it's not just good enough to put on the glasses. And they do in that film dissect that famous scene, that brilliant scene, I love it, when Clark Kent is in Lois Lane's apartment and he's, you know, this bumbling mess, and he's kind of, you know, he's mild-mannered Clark Kent, you know, he's no confidence whatsoever. And when Lois disappears into the other room, she starts talking about Superman. He straightens his posture and removes the glasses, and there's a smile, and he just becomes Superman. He doesn't need the suit. He's still in his, you know, Daily Planet suit, but he just is Superman. And I love that. He understood that more than any other actor.
4: I always say, as someone who's worn glasses since their late teens, I'm still offended by the fact that he became Superman by taking off his glasses. Andy, I assume you're a fan of the original Superman movie.
7: Yeah, I'm a huge fan. I must say I do. I prefer the second one. I love that with General Zod. That's me. I think the first one has aged somewhat for me. I think there's a huge, big gap in the middle there where not a lot happens. But the one thing I really like, and it's important to kind of differentiate this between the Man of Steel, the Zack Snyder version.
4: Yeah.
7: In this version, when Superman's father dies of a heart attack, and the whole point of Superman is, like, despite all his powers, despite everything he can do, he can't help his dad in that moment. Mm-hmm. And that shows, like, that's why he knows, oh, this is how I feel humanity. This is how I know what these people are like now. Whereas in The Man of Steel, it's like, Costner puts out his hands like, no, it's grand, don't worry about it, just let me die. And it makes no sense in the context of that. And Reeves, that, like, as well, like, behind the camera, we see in the documentary as well, like, how well he was that character to people as well. And then even after his accident, like, he embodied that more than I think any other actor. And I think we talked about Tony Stark and Robert Downey being a good amalgamation of that too. I think Christopher Reeve was, like, he was the real life Superman, basically. Yeah. Couldn't have cast any better than that.
4: Yeah, well, I'm a little older than you, Chris, but I wasn't old enough to see the first Superman, but I saw Superman 2 in the cinema, and I will never forget the moment you see him flying for the first time. Like, Andy says the Superman, the first one, has aged a bit, but to me, the flying always looked like flying.
5: Yeah, because when superheroes fly in movies now, it's all been done on a computer. Mm. And we just, you know, we're so desensitized. We just take all those things for granted.
4: Yeah.
5: But remember the tagline for the original Superman film, "You'll believe a man can fly." I did. And I mean, I know that, you know, they had Christopher Reeve on a harness and there was wires that they had to remove. There was famously a test screening where, you know, people said, we can still see the wires. But even when I look back at it now, although it's a bit janky, it's very janky, I do believe it, though. I do believe that he is flying. You know, I thought the effects were great. The story, the story is a bit of a mess because Richard Donner filmed both Superman and half of Superman 2 back to back.
4: And there's a whole cut now of Superman 2, the Richard Donner cut. Yeah.
5: So it is a bit of a mess because at the start they're beginning to tell the General Zod story. Mm. But we won't get back into that until part 2. So it is a bit like, what just happened there? You just left that hanging. It's probably a bit too long as well, but it's beautifully cast. It looks amazing.
4: We should mention the late, great Gene Hackman as brilliant Lex Luthor. Yeah, only Lex Luthor.
5: Yeah, he didn't do that part for 250 grand. He got 2 million.
4: And wasn't very nice to Christopher Reeve.
5: No. Marlon Brando showed up for a few days and got nearly 4 million. But also, we should mention John Williams' score, because whatever about any other superhero score, we might get into, you know, Danny Elfman's Batman score later on. But when you hear, this is one of those scores, one of those superhero scores, that when you hear that music, you can hear Superman flying. Mm. It sounds like, it's like John Williams said, I'm going to create a song that just sounds like what that character might hear in his head when he's flying over the planet. Like, it's amazing.
4: Brilliantly described. You know, you were talking about, I believed I could fly when I saw that. Dangerously close to quoting R. Kelly, which I don't want to do. But to your point, I was 10 and I wrote to Santa Claus, and part of my list was an instruction book on how to fly. I'm often reminded of it. So there you go. We are talking about the best superhero movies of all time. Chris Wasser has just made a very compelling case, and how could you argue, for the first Superman movie. Just really quickly, we won't get into the Zack Snyder's and all that, but with the Christopher Reeves one, both of you can tell me your views on this. Is it descending order? 1, 2, 3, 4. You prefer 2, but 3, Richard Pryor, always pleasure to see him. Got a bit strange. 4, Nuclear Man, awful.
7: Yeah, 100%. It's worth it, though, for that one moment where he turns into bad Superman and there's the famous picture of him drinking, like, whiskey at the bar.
4: In Superman 3.
7: Other than that, yeah, descending order. Even up to now, I liked the James Gunn one, but it just was missing something. Yeah. That heart that Christopher Reeve brought, I felt.
4: Well, if you've just tuned in, we are talking about the best superhero movies of all time. I'm with Chris Wasser and Andy McCarroll. After the break, we're Batman.
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4: Now you're welcome back to Screen Time. We're doing a special show this week for the August Bank Holiday weekend, but also because the new Spider-Man movie is out. And who doesn't like talking about superhero movies? Well, we'll see. You can email us screentime@newstalk.com. Before the break, we were talking about Superman and Iron Man. We turn now to the Dark Knight himself, the Caped Crusader, Batman. So, boys, gentlemen, Batman, my favourite Batman movie is Batman from 1989. I'm nearly sure I've got the year right. Michael Keaton as the titular Batman. We had Jack Nicholson as the Joker and we had Tim Burton as the director. And a very important ancillary fourth is Prince's soundtrack, because the Prince soundtrack told us, to my mind, we weren't in a normal kind of superhero Hollywood movie anymore. The fact that the director chose Prince meant this was going to be a bit different. We had an incredibly dark, well, not incredibly, but a dark Batman in the form of Michael Keaton playing Bruce Wayne, who's a bit pissed off a lot of the time. We had just a Joker that was, you know, trained in the Stanislavski method of acting. Mm-hmm. Jack Nicholson was brilliant. Yes, it was over the top at sometimes, but it was hilarious. And it was an incredible performance for which he should have been nominated for an Oscar, I think. And I think Tim Burton did a brilliant job as just bringing great darkness to a character that is essentially dark. And you could argue, and we can get into this, but he is, well, he has no superpowers. His superpower is revenge. And what a great superpower to have, sheer anger. So for my money, the greatest Batman movie is the first one, which isn't technically the first one if you consider the tripe that Adam West was in, but the first big screen outing that he had in recent times was the Tim Burton one from 1989. What do we think, gentlemen?
7: First of all, we'll have no Adam West slander on this show. I love the 60s Batman. But to your point, that was what my Batman was growing up. The 60s show was on repeat in my house on RTE with that. And I loved that. But I started reading the comics just before this came out. There's actually, I have a picture on Instagram of me going to see this film in my Batman beret as well, of all things, and a jumper.
4: Batman beret. Yeah. Wow. I had a t-shirt, I remember, but a beret, I couldn't pull that off. But
7: I just remember going to see that. It looked like nothing I'd ever seen. Yeah. Like, the world he'd built was absolutely incredible. All the gadgets. I got the making of book, which I still have to this day, where it goes through all the prop masters, all the real props they had. It looks, even now, like, I go and see this every couple of years when it pops up in the cinema, the latest remastered version that I've probably paid a fortune to see this film over the years. I probably would have bought the reel at this point. But it was unbelievable. Like you said, and Keaton wasn't like Chris Reeve or Arnold Schwarzenegger. Like, those were like big, huge action stars at the time. And you had the kind of, you know, Mr. Mom, the guy from, you know, Dream Team, the comedy, playing a superhero. And that, to me, was kind of a more believable Bruce Wayne Batman, because if you saw Michael Keaton, he's like, well, he's clearly not Batman. He's a little scrawny lunatic. But that was the edge he had as well. He was a lunatic in it as well.
4: And we had Kim Basinger. I thought it was great. Vicky Vale. It added something else to it. I know reviews weren't great of her at the time, but when you watch it back, I think it's an important foil, is maybe the wrong word, but she was an important component in it, you know?
7: Yeah, she's really, really good. I actually think she was quite good in it. But even like the supporting character, like Bob the Goon, like usually like in a superhero film, you have the main character and the villain, and everyone else is just kind of background.
4: Yeah,
7: like the fact you remember Bob the Goon in it is a testament to like how well laid out that film is.
4: Yeah, and 2 years ago, I interviewed Michael Keaton for Beetlejuice in London, and I remember I brought up I'm Batman, and I could just say, and I said to him, don't worry, I'm not going to ask you to say it. And he went, God bless you. So it's following around. And he turned it up in a weird kind of way in a much later movie called Birdman. Chris, the first Batman movie?
5: Oh, I love it. It's the only Batman movie that threatens to become a music video at one point.
4: When they go to the art gallery.
5: I mean, that sequence is just as silly as anything in the Joel Schumacher films that followed. But other than that, it's very good. I was going to say, I love the fact that you described Bruce Wayne's only superpower as revenge, or the fact that he's not afraid. I mean, the only thing that he is afraid of is bats. I think Tim Burton really understood that.
4: Yeah.
5: That's been misunderstood in later Batman films. Remember that, like, throwaway joke in Justice League, you know, what's your superpower? I'm rich. That's not a superpower. No, you've completely misunderstood that. Saying that, Tim Burton did, he annoyed people, and he annoyed me with some of the things that he did with Batman in the film. I mean, having Bruce Wayne sleep upside down. You know that scene where Vicky she can't
4: she
5: find
4: out,
5: yeah,
4: hanging
5: that annoyed
4: down.
5: Me. I think
7: the fact that the Joker kills his parents in it as well. And there is also that hilarious, like, is it David Letterman, Michael Keaton's on, and he like explains the whole third act of the film. He's like, Jack is playing the Joker, and it turns out he actually killed my parents.
4: Yeah.
7: I'm not sure how much, like, imagine doing that now, just like revealing the end of the film.
5: And you can practically hear Tim Burton laughing in the background going, oh, you know, wait until they get a load of this, you know. Yeah. Even like Kevin Smith famously said that the scene where Alfred lets Vicky into the Batcave, like Kevin Smith once said, you know, that's Alfred's last day working at Wayne Manor. And I agree. So Tim Burton was kind of, you know, taking the mick a little bit, but he did a beautiful job.
7: He famously said, I've never read a comic book movie. I've never read a comic book in my life.
5: Yeah.
4: So you think he was trying to cheese off the diehard comic book
5: fans?
4: He
5: was. Yeah. He was making a Tim Burton film before he was making a Batman film.
4: Okay.
5: But I think he made probably the best one. And, you know, Jon Favreau was definitely tipping his hat to Tim Burton when he was making his Iron Man film, in terms of, let's take a chance on an actor that nobody is going to like here.
4: Yeah.
5: Because, I mean, the reaction to Michael Keaton was, where did they get Beetlejuice?
4: Yeah.
5: Look how great he was.
4: Absolutely.
5: And he's absolutely right as well. You look at Michael Keaton, you know, and you go, that's not Batman. Then you see him in the suit and you go, no one else is Batman.
4: That is Batman, absolutely. The only thing I'll say, and we don't have time to get into this because I want to get to your choices, people rave about Batman 2, but I thought it was too Burton-esque. I thought it turned into this kind of almost farcical, quirky, dark, twisted thing that was no longer a superhero movie. I just thought the Penguin character was too far gone.
5: I like it.
7: I like it because it's a Tim Burton movie, not because it's a Batman movie. And you can even see like all the sponsors they're pulling out. They're like, oh, there's a scene with like exploding penguins and clowns getting blown up. It's like, I can't sell this. Like,
4: I just a Christopher Walken in a superhero movie. It just doesn't
5: get it works.
4: You think it does? Anyway. So listen, that is the original Batman, I'm calling it, with Tim Burton directing and Michael Keaton as Batman in 1989. Andy wore a beret. If only we had iPhones back then. Andy, your first choice in our Batman segment of the show is Batman Begins, where we have a new version of Batman and a very successful one.
7: Yeah, and again, it's kind of easy to forget where Batman was at the time. The last Batman film before that was Batman and Robin in 1997, which just killed the franchise, as George Clooney said. and then making this film, to have a filmmaker like...
4: Sorry, did that also have Arnold Schwarzenegger as Mr. Freeze? And now the forecast is cold.
7: There's a scene where Batman and Robin ice skate around while he's sitting there in a bathrobe with polar bear slippers going, kill the heroes! And, you know, remember, it's the I still have the movie ticket for that. It's the only film I have the movie ticket for some reason. But it was the first film I remember leaving the cinema going, I didn't like that. It was the first film going, wait, that wasn't a film can be bad.
5: Your Batman memorabilia is mad.
7: Yeah. The 1997, like from Butlins, I was in as well.
4: Let's move on.
7: Anyway, Batman Begins. Yeah.
4: In the toilet.
7: 100%. And it was like pretty much a toxic property at that stage. Superhero films weren't a thing. We hadn't got into the Marvel Universe. Superhero films were like a lower form of movie making. And to get someone like Christopher Nolan off the back of Memento, which is just an absolutely incredible film, and Christian Bale, who is, quote unquote, a proper actor, to do that, and for them to sit down and go through, okay, what would this be like if this was real? What if there was actually a lunatic who was going to go out and do this? And to go through all that and to not, like, he's not in costume until like the last 20 minutes of the film. Like, that's a brave move to do now. That's kind of the blueprint for a lot of the other films. But to go through all that tech and to have like a story at the heart of it where there's actually, you like Bruce Wayne as much as you like Batman.
4: Yeah.
7: And you believe that kind of relationship with Liam Neeson.
4: Yeah.
7: And I think what it does really well is it really emphasizes, there's a great scene where he sits down with Falcone, who's like the crime boss of Gotham. And Bruce Wayne comes there to kind of say, look, I'm not afraid of you. And he pulls the gun. He's like, there's a judge over there. There's cops over here. I'd shoot you and no one means anything. So he's basically saying, all your wealth, all that, none of these real world pillars that society has pulled up, they're all fall to me. Yeah. None of that matters. And that's where he gets, okay, I need to do something dramatic to take people out. And that's the concept of Batman. And even Liam Neeson as the baddie, the exact same thing. He's like supposed to be this like eternal, immortal Ra's al Ghul. And then he shows up and he's like, well, I'm just a man, but I use this to do this. And, you know, you have Gary Oldman in the middle. Gary Oldman, you're used to seeing being put in cuffs as opposed to putting cuffs on people. Putting proper character actors and giving them stuff to do in a film wasn't really done in superhero films. And that's something that they've lost now completely. I know we're going to talk about The Dark Knight later, but I think structurally, I think this film is absolutely perfect. I think there's no fat on the bone here at all. It's absolutely perfect. Bale is incredible. He completely forgets how to act towards, like when we get to Dark Knight Rises, he's like a cartoon version of this. But I just, every aspect of this film, I was absolutely buzzing coming out of it. And there's that great reveal at the end where Gordon, the rapport between Gordon is like, he says thanks, but then he also kind of scolds him as well.
4: Yeah.
7: And when he flipped over that Joker card, he's like, I found something else.
4: Yeah.
7: There was electricity in this. And I wanted to walk straight out into the second film after that.
4: You've made me feel like watching that again. It is a great, great movie. That's Andy McCarroll, host of the Extravision podcast, talking about Batman Begins, the first Christopher Nolan / Christian Bale Batman movie. Chris, your next choice moves us nicely. Andy played the Joker card, if you will. So we're going for The Dark Knight, which is the middle Christopher Nolan Batman movie.
5: We are, which I think, you know, some people are still trying to remake. Some studios are still trying to copy. Andy mentions there that Batman Begins was the first time a filmmaker sat down and thought, you know, what if Bruce Wayne was real? What if there really was this, you know, crazy vigilante running around doing the things that the police couldn't? The Dark Knight just doubles down on that, basically, because if you strip away, you know, if it's possible to strip away the Joker aspect and the Two-Face aspect, it is essentially about, you know, this one man trying to help a police lieutenant take down, you know, all the organized crime bosses in town. And that's realistic, you know, and in a sense, it was sort of, Chris Nolan, you know, trying to make his own version of Heat. You know, he was basically trying to make a crime thriller that just so happened to have comic book characters involved. But it's not possible to remove the Joker, because the buzz ahead of this film in terms of who's going to play the Joker, it was probably the same as the buzz before Batman or Batman Returns, in that when Heath Ledger was actually cast, there was uproar. I think there were like bags of letters delivered to the Warner Brothers studio lot saying, don't let the guy from Brokeback Mountain play the Joker. It's like, why not? He was wonderful in Brokeback Mountain. And he's just unforgettable in this. I know the film was completely 6 months before the film. Obviously, Heath Ledger died of an accidental drug overdose, and that just generated headlines all around the world. And there were, you know, some rumors at the time that Chris Nolan had to tinker with the film in order to kind of help finish Heath Ledger's performance. Rubbish. He had completed all of his scenes. That film was done. Chris Nolan is very good at bringing in a film under time, or, you know, ahead of schedule and under budget. And that was the case on The Dark Knight. So there was excitement ahead of this. Excitement is an unusual word to see what that performance is going to be like. And I think even to this day, I rewatched it there last week in preparation for this, and it's incredible. It's an incredible performance. And at no point does he ever... Jack Nicholson in that first Batman film, he goes overboard with it.
4: Yeah.
5: Heath Ledger doesn't.
4: No.
5: You believe him.
4: And he's terrifying.
5: He is terrifying.
4: Why so serious?
5: Yeah.
4: All those quotable lines, he's really scary in it.
5: And I thought that was such a clever decision as well by Goyer and the Nolans to have not just one Joker origin story, but like let's have four or five possible stories. So you don't know. You don't know what turned him into this monster. But he is a monster. And I think Bale still, I agree with Andy, Bale by the time he gets to the Dark Knight Rises doesn't really know what he's doing anymore, but he's in control of his character, not in control of his voice. His speaking voice in The Dark Knight gets a little bit wild, but that film it is still sensational. The look of it, the sound of it, the feel of it. Great performances too from Gary Oldman, from Michael Caine, also from Aaron Eckhart. I will say though, I have a similar problem with Batman Begins as I do with The Dark Knight. There comes a moment in it where they slip on a banana skin. And in Batman Begins, that moment is when we're introduced to Batman finally after an hour, maybe an hour and a half. And then there's the whole, we lost a machine. And if that machine falls into the wrong hands, it could poison the water supply in Gotham. And there's a part of you going, what? Where did that come from? And that moment in The Dark Knight is when everything's going so well and the story is, you know, structurally sound. And all of a sudden, there are two fairies. Yeah. And one fairy might try blow the other fairy up. And it's like, Nolan, you don't need to do that.
4: What I like about that scene, though, is that's quite a philosophical thing about the prisoner's dilemma, who to save and all. I like that. That worked for me. Maybe it was shoved in a bit. Let me ask you this, because we'll disagree about that, and both of you can answer this. You mentioned The Dark Knight Rises kind of fell apart a bit, but Bane, what's your thoughts on all these years later?
7: I still really enjoy that. I know it's become like the SNL skit of him now, basically, that he's the caricature of the character. But he put his own imprint on a character who's very different.

0: 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Wonder what ever happened to him, Christopher Nolan. 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After the break, we'll get away. Well, we won't get away from Marvel, but we'll get away from Batman and Superman and go a few other places with some of your friendly neighborhood superheroes.
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0: Now you're welcome back to Screen Time, News Talk's TV and movie show. We're doing something special this week. As it's August, as the new Spider-Man movie is out, we're looking at the best superhero movies of all time. I'm in studio with Chris Wasser and also Andy McCarroll. Andy, let's go to you. I mean, I could argue this isn't a superhero movie, but you can tell me. V for Vendetta.
12: Yeah, this is exactly why I wanted to pick this, because
0: okay. Remind people what it's about first.
12: So what this is, it's about, it's set in the future where the United Kingdom is essentially a fascist regime, and there's an anonymous hero, they've adopted the mask of V. He blows up the Old Bailey and he makes a promise, in a year from now I'm going to show up and I'm going to blow up the Houses of Parliament. I want to have an uprising. If you're with me, you have a year to kind of join the cause, essentially. Yes. And the reason I picked this is because you said something like this, this doesn't count as a superhero movie.
0: It's open for discussion as well.
12: It's open for discussion.
0: I'm glad you're here and thank you for doing the work.
12: But the reason behind this is because we have a formula for superhero movies and for comic book movies. Then we didn't. Like, we had things like A History of Violence, Sin City, Ghost World, all these based on comic books, but they had very different. There was no such thing as a comic book movie. Mm. Now it's like, okay, there's the person, you go, they get to see what they get to see, they fight the blue light in the sky.
0: Yeah.
12: This is a comic book movie that had something to say. It's written by Alan Moore, who done Watchmen. And if you ever want to see like two adaptions of work that just completely go off on different ends, V for Vendetta, I think, kept all that kind of political commentary that I have, whereas Watchmen is like, oh, look, isn't this cool? This looks shiny and new. Let's do this.
0: Yeah.
12: And I think it's a superhero film that really has something to say. Like, there's so much intricacies and layers in it. Like,

0: there's a moment in it where there's doctors doing, it's essentially a concentration camp, and one of the doctors gets caught by V, and they have this like really philosophical conversation where she's like, I remember being so excited thinking I was going to do good work and change the world and do all this, and he's like, I'm not here for what you thought you were going to do, I'm here for what you did. And he still killed her, like there's still a consequence to those, whereas if they had that film now, they'd be like, oh, she redeems herself, she's going to help him in the third act. He's like, no, he's someone consumed by revenge for something that happened to him. Like, there's a great line in the film, what was done to me was monstrous, and they created a monster. And you don't get that in superhero. Like, when was the last time you came out with a superhero film? Going, geez, I'm really thinking about the teams and what happened in that. The performances in it. Stephen Ray is in it as well. He's really, really good. Stephen Fry is in it as well, who's actually shockingly good in the film as well. And it doesn't have, it's a superhero film that it's not looking to set up the sequel. It's not something to set up, you know, the TV show at the end. It's quite, not to spoil anything for people who haven't seen it, it's quite a downbeat ending towards the end of it. And it just, it sounds like an old man shouting at the cloud. They don't make films like this anymore, let alone superhero films like this.
1: And the V character, that mask that he wears has become this, you know, people wear it for a protest of any kind now. Like, it's become part of the culture, kind of.
0: It is, and that's one of the themes throughout the film, where it's like, it could be anyone behind us. Like, he never takes off the mask during the film. Like, the original actor, James Purefoy, was cast as V.
1: And Hugo Weaving then came in 6 weeks later.
0: Because he couldn't act behind it, because the mask doesn't move.
1: Yeah.
0: So it's not like a Spider-Man one where you can kind of see what he's saying behind it. It's just, it's porcelain.
1: So that's why he left.
0: Yeah, he couldn't get a performance out, whereas Hugo Weaving comes in and just, he's a theatre actor, absolutely phenomenal. That voice is just absolutely perfect for it. And I like that, like, he never takes the mask off during the film, and even his origin story, he's so damaged by what happened. Again, it's kind of like the Joker thing. It's like, is this actually his backstory, or is it something else? And there's the moment at the end where you see, like, everyone's taking off the mask. So the whole idea is anyone could be this person.
1: Yeah, you make a good case for it, and possibly being a superhero movie. I mean, just to clarify, the regime he wants to overthrow is, you know, there are a lot of parallels. Is it a government that's been before, but it is very much a fascist regime they're living
0: in. Yeah, it is. So it's like essentially fake news. There's a moment where he blows up the with the Old Bailey. You see all the guys in the newsroom saying, oh, we'll say this was like scheduled demolition, we do this, and they're putting out like fake news stories. And it's kind of telling that GB News saw all the posters for this and went, that's fantastic, let's take all the logos. That's exactly what we want to be like. It's like, I don't think you're getting the concept of what these people are actually doing.
1: V for Vendetta, that's Andy McCarroll's third choice in the best superhero movies of all time. You can email us your thoughts, screentime@newstalk.com. En route to Chris Wasser's last choice, which is a fascinating one, I want to mention, and it's an unusual one, and I want to canvas opinion on this, Avengers Endgame. For a couple of reasons. First of all, you know, there is the narrative, I hope we've disproved it a bit, that every superhero movie is crap, and particularly those Avenger movies. And that simply isn't the case, to my mind. Avengers Infinity War is a great movie. But Avengers Endgame, I saw this, I suppose, through the eyes of my eldest son, who's now 14. He would have seen it, God, when he was 8 or 9. Anyway, and this was there, I don't want to say Return of the Jedi or Return of the Ring or something like that, but this was a movie that had a huge amount of heart in it. And I remember feeling this was an elegy for these characters, particularly the Tony Stark one we ended, where he sacrifices himself to take on Thanos. Now, there is a bit of multi-universe in it that can get complicated and confusing and irritating, but there is enough heart and emotion in Avengers Endgame for me to be almost, now maybe it was me sitting with my son, but feeling bereft that this magnum opus of a story, which didn't always work in all the movies, but it was coming to an end, and it came to an end with a serious emotional punch. And I think Avengers Endgame is one of the great superhero movies of all time from the Russo brothers. Discuss.
0: I think the time travel aspect, like you alluded to, that doesn't hold up when you rewatch it. But to have, was it 19 films culminating in that point? The last
1: 22,
0: the last 20 minutes of that film are absolutely, like, I think it does the impossible. It sticks the landing.
1: Yeah.
0: Like the moment where they start coming through the portal and everyone comes back. Like, I'm getting goosebumps thinking about the music. Portal is incredible. And the moment then when you see the hammer move and Steve Rogers caps it. Like, all you were short of doing was cheering in the cinema. Yeah. And like you said, the sacrifice at the end of Tony Stark is like, perfect. You have ended that on an absolutely perfect note. Stop making them now for a few years.
1: I know.
0: Had it ended there, it would have, we would have looked so favorably on it. Even if you'd wait a couple of years and then come back on a smaller build up, like do maybe X-Men movies or something like that. But the fact, I think it's tainted by what they tried to squeeze in after.
1: But if you could stop there and just review it, you know, it's a terrific movie. So Chris, a series of movies I've really enjoyed in the superhero canon. You've chosen as your final choice Into the Spider-Verse. Tell people what it's about.
2: It's an alternative Spider-Man. It's alternative spider people. And it's quite rare.
1: And animated.
2: Animated, yes. And it's quite rare and Oscar winning too, which is rare in the superhero genre unless you're Christopher Nolan. And also I was going to say, Christopher Nolan superhero films usually have other directors coming out and saying, this is the best thing I've ever seen. Yeah. Something like Batman Begins, The Dark Knight, not The Dark Knight Rises. But when Spider-Man Into the Spider-Verse came out, you had the likes of, you know, Barry Jenkins, you had every filmmaker in that year's Oscar season or who had released a film that year saying, the best thing I saw this year was Spider-Man Into the Spider-Verse. Mm-hmm. You had James Gunn coming out and saying, you know, this is like, and he had his own superhero films to promote, but he said, this thing is just wonderful. And it really is. What it does is it tells not Peter Parker's story, but a different Spider-Man story, Miles Morales from the comic books.
1: Yeah. And it's who is Miles Morales?
2: Miles Morales is a teenager in New York who has his own, like Peter Parker, has his own family issues. I think his dad is a cop. He exists in a version of the universe, what a sentence, where Peter Parker does, you know, Peter Parker is real, Spider-Man is real. But let's say Spider-Man disappears, don't want to give too much away, but Spider-Man disappears one day. Miles Morales is lucky in that he actually is bitten by a radioactive spider and he starts developing his own superpowers. And somewhere along the way, in terms of developing those superpowers and kind of, you know, claiming his identity as this universe's version of Spider-Man, there's like a tear in the multiverse brought on by the Kingpin's experiment somewhere in the city. And all of these different versions of Spider-Man, you have Spider-Man Noir, you have Spider-Ham, Spider-Man Noir, brilliantly voiced by Nicolas Cage, and he got a live action series out of this thing. They all seep into this universe and they all have to work together in order to save every other version of the universe. It sounds so convoluted, so confusing, the kind of film that you would get a headache watching, you think, but it's explained so well. It is so neat, so charming. And the humor and the storytelling is one thing, but the look of it is unbelievable. It combines this sort of vibrant hand drawn animation with these dazzling 3D effects that have since been picked up by DreamWorks and other studios very, very well. Where it's not just the usual, you know, it's not just the usual computer animated gloop. Yeah. There's really something effective. It's jumping off of the screen. I love this thing. It's so much more. I mean, the Tom Holland films, they're probably the most charming live-action Spider-Man films, but for me, these are the best Spider-Man films. We got a sequel, Across the Spider-Verse, a couple of years ago, and we're getting another one beyond the Spider-Verse next year.
1: And Across the Spider-Verse was equally as effective.
2: Oh, yeah.
1: It was very good.
2: Yeah.
1: And, you know, usually when there's tears in the space-time continuum and we've multiple, I realize I'm getting confused with my terms there, but when there are multiple universes, 9 times out of 10, that signals boring trollop, but it doesn't in this one. Andy, are you a fan of that film?
0: Yeah, a huge fan. And another fashion faux pas, I bought the Air Jordan shoes that he has in the film.
2: I love that.
1: That's okay. I don't know if that's a fashion faux pas. But the beret, yes.
0: Yeah. Yeah, I shouldn't have opened my mouth about that. But what I like about this is this to me is kind of like the Fury Road of superhero films, where it's like, I've seen a Mad Max, I've seen an action film. Not like this, you haven't. Like the Post Malone soundtrack. Yeah. And to me, like the heart in the film is there's a great moment where he goes to spin his web for the first time and he's leaning on the glass and he has the voiceover and he's like, how will I know I'll be Spider-Man? Like, you won't. It's a leap of faith. And he jumps and it looks like he's about to fall and then the song just kicks in and he's like, oh, that's my gym mix. Like the last 10 minutes of the gym, I stick that clip on and goes on. It's like they're hammering down through the treadmill for the last few minutes.
1: Wow. So that is Chris Wasser's last choice in our best superhero movies, Into the Spider-Verse, a fantastic animated superhero movie. Guys, we've just a couple of moments left, but some honorable mentions. Andy, was there anything you didn't get in that you would have liked to have mentioned?
0: Logan, I really enjoyed as well. I'm going to steal Chris's pick from him. And again, what I like about superhero films is one that show something that you haven't seen before. We hadn't seen, you know, it was based on the Old Man Logan comic somewhat. We hadn't seen, like, this was an Oscar worthy superhero film, and again ended perfectly and then gets revived for Deadpool and Wolverine. It's like, just let people die and stay dead in these films, and you don't take away from what they've done.
1: Chris, Logan is, he's Wolverine is basically bruised, battered and broken, right?
2: Yeah, Wolverine in a version of the future. I think it's actually just like 3 years from now, 2029 Wolverine, where he's no longer healing. He's in an awful state. He's developed a bad drinking habit. He's looking after Patrick Stewart's professor. I've forgotten his name.
0: Xavier.
2: Professor Xavier, thank you. We're going to argue about that later.
0: Oh, yeah.
2: Professor Xavier, who's beginning to show signs of dementia, and unfortunately Professor Xavier's mind starts to go, that's bad for everyone around him. And it's this very simple story told by James Mangold of how Wolverine can have one last mission, one last attempt at making things right, because the X-Men are gone. Something very terrible happened to him. It's great. It's James Mangold making, you know, a Wolverine Western film. It's his version of Shane with, you know, mutants going around with, you know, superpowers that are starting to fade.
1: I want to quickly mention Captain Marvel. I thought that was a pretty decent one. Brie Larson being the eponymous Captain Marvel. Well, listen, we are out of time. You've been listening to a special Screen Time where we've been looking at some of the best superhero movies of all time. I was joined in studio by Andy McCarroll, host of the Extravision podcast, and also by regular reviewer on this show, Chris Wasser, who's an arts journalist and film critic. 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Thank you all for listening. And we mentioned it early in the show, with however much the clock will allow, I'm going to leave you with Party Man by Prince from the Michael Keaton, Tim Burton, Jack Nicholson Batman. Have a good weekend. Thanks for listening, and talk next week.

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12: Good evening, I'm Fiona Dwyer. The EU says it'll hold an emergency meeting on Tuesday to discuss the mass migrant crossings into the Spanish enclave of Ceuta. Around 60,000 people crossed into the territory from Morocco in just 24 hours, prompting Spain to install a 500-metre sea barrier. At least 86 people died, some drowning and others in a stampede. Reform UK's Home Affairs spokesperson Zia Youssef says Britain's borders need to be secured.
13: When 60,000 arrive in a single day, it captures headlines as a military response. North of 200,000 people have turned up on British beaches over the last 8 years. That is very much an invasion too, albeit just over a longer time frame. We've got to wake up and secure our border before it's too late.
12: 200 drivers were caught holding a mobile phone or not wearing a seatbelt in the first 48 hours of the Garda Bank Holiday Roads Policing Operation. More than 1,590 drivers were also caught speeding, while a further 40 motorists have been arrested for suspected drink or drug driving. The highest speed recorded was 172 kilometres an hour in a 120k zone on the M1 in Swords. Junior Transport Minister Sean Canny says these statistics reflect people's attitudes towards road safety.
14: The
7: four main issues or life-saving things that we need to be looking at when we talk about road safety are speeding, driving under the influence, mobile phones, and not wearing a seatbelt. And you can see from the stats so far over the last 2 days of this operation that people are still speeding on our roads, people are still driving under the influence, and people are still using their mobile phones.
12: Some properties in the Greater Dublin area are facing water disruptions this weekend. It comes as Ishka Éireann carries out its biggest ever repair job across 27 hours. Sam Fender and Olivia Dean have made UK chart history after their duet Rain Me In became the longest running number one single of all time. The song has now spent 19 non-consecutive weeks at the top of the official charts, breaking a record that had stood for 73 years. And that's your news for now.
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12: Cloud will continue to thicken from the southwest tonight. Lowest temperatures of 8 to 14 degrees. And now you're up to date on News Talk.
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0: It's the TED Radio Hour from NPR. I'm Manoush Zomorodi. Today on the show, ideas about addiction and moderation.
1: I think moderation is so important. There are so many things in life that we want a little of, maybe quite a bit of, but not too much of. And, you know, Aristotle obviously had this insight many centuries ago.
0: This is Dhruv Kular. He is a physician at Weill Cornell Medical College, and he would love his patients to live by Aristotle's famous words. It is best to rise from life as from a banquet, neither thirsty nor drunken. But in the modern era,
1: our world is kind of designed for too much these days. It's just inundated with content and food and desire and all sorts of things.
0: For some people, just having access to all these earthly delights makes moderation impossible. Take a woman named Mary, for example.
1: I met Mary last year. She's a middle-aged woman, and she has been struggling with alcohol addiction for decades. She told me that she started drinking when she was 18 years old, and soon after she could drink something like 18 beers in a sitting and barely even seem buzzed. And Mary tried all sorts of things to try to cut back on her drinking. She entered Alcoholics Anonymous. She used a medication called Antabuse. She tried alcohol rehab. But none of them were effective, and she struggled with alcohol, and it started to really take a toll on many aspects of her life.
0: Then, about a year ago, she was at a bar with a friend who usually also liked to drink a lot.
1: But that evening, Mary noticed that her friend had barely touched her drink, and her friend told her that she started taking Ozempic, and now she could barely bring herself to drink more than two beers at a time. And Mary was really interested in this. She'd always thought of Ozempic is kind of a obesity medicine or a diabetes medicine. And she was wondering, you know, what did it have to do with drinking? And as it happened, the next day, she saw this advertisement on Facebook that there was a clinical trial nearby that was studying whether Ozempic or semaglutide could help people with alcohol addiction. So Mary enrolls in the trial, and every week the researchers blindfold her and they inject her with the medication. It's either placebo or it's semaglutide or Ozempic. And within weeks, she notices that she doesn't really like to drink beer anymore. And this is something that she's been doing for decades. She switches to white wine. And then after that, she just stops drinking altogether. And what she told me was that Ozempic really got rid of not just the food noise in her head, which is what a lot of people describe, mm-hmm. but what happened for her was it took out alcohol noise. And so she had been ruminating about alcohol for most of her life, you know, where to drink, how much to drink, how not to drink. And all of a sudden that seemed to vanish. And she told me that she could finally start to think about other things in her life because alcohol wasn't really an issue anymore. And she made a lot of changes. She started exercising. She really improved her diet. She'd been having marital problems for years and always kind of thought about whether to end that relationship and suddenly did when she started on Ozempic during this trial. You know, in Mary's case, she also experienced pretty significant reduction in her appetite. And so there were days where she was eating, you know, 300, 400, 500 calories a day. And she lost 55 pounds in just 5 months.
0: Oh my gosh.
1: And she ended up having to come off the medication because she lost so much weight so quickly. But, you know, she was able to maintain her sobriety afterwards. So even after she came off the medication, really, she's had a much healthier relationship with alcohol, and she's maintained her lower weight, and she's maintained her healthier lifestyle. For her, it's been a really positive experience.
0: I mean, she must feel like she's a completely different person in some ways.
1: She does. I mean, it seems like I don't think she realized how much alcohol was driving a lot of her behavior and her thinking, and she was really able to, in a way, reinvent herself after she started on Ozempic.
0: Nearly one in six Americans age 12 or older has a substance use disorder. We know addiction can be genetic, and yet shame still shapes how we talk about it. Now, a class of drugs, GLP-1s, promises to change how we understand and treat addiction. But is it really a silver bullet? Today on the show, ideas about the brain, addiction, and empathy, how medical breakthroughs are revealing more about how the mind responds to the modern world, but also why human traits like compassion still play an important role in helping yourself or others who may be struggling with addiction. So back to Dr. Dhruv Kular, who points out that it has been more than 20 years since the FDA last approved a medication for alcohol use disorder. GLP-1s give him and many physicians hope that a new era in treatment is just beginning.
1: Stories like Mary's have led scientists to consider whether these medications could be helpful for all sorts of addictions, from alcohol and cocaine to gambling and compulsive shopping.
0: Here's Dhruv on the TED stage.
1: Research has found that GLP-1s might help people stop smoking, reduce their cravings for opioids, lead them to consume fewer drinks. As one neuroscientist put it, GLP-1s might be telling us that there is some type of universal pathology when it comes to addiction and that they are part of how we fix it. Now, that is a tantalizing prospect, that there's a general purpose key that unlocks the path to moderation. But that's what GLP-1s seem like they could be, moderation molecules. They don't extinguish our desires, but they help us keep them in check. And no one knows exactly why. One possibility is that they modulate what's called the brain's mesolimbic pathway, sometimes referred to as the reward system. Alcohol, nicotine, cocaine, social media, they all increase dopamine release in that pathway. And GLP-1s, they might be limiting the spikes of dopamine. So mice that are on the medications and given cocaine, they have smaller surges of dopamine, but they otherwise seem to maintain adequate amounts of the neurotransmitter. GLP-1s could be calming the water without draining the pool.
0: I mean, I think for normal people hearing that get a shot of Ozempic and you can turn your life around, that seems amazing. But as a physician, what was it about these stories connecting GLP-1 medication to addiction that struck you as so, I mean, I guess, strange and unprecedented?
1: Well, I think you have to think back about the history of Ozempic. And it was first discovered many years ago. And glucagon-like peptide 1, which is a naturally occurring hormone, I mean, that was discovered nearly half a century ago now. And it was always thought to have effects for diabetes and then later weight loss. But the idea that it could modulate the way that people were experiencing the rewards of drugs and other types of behaviors, that is a much more recent discovery. And so this kind of came about because there were just so many stories of people saying that they wanted to drink alcohol less. They didn't want to smoke as much. People who had been taking opioids weren't having the same types of cravings that they had in the past. And, you know, some of that you take as anecdotal evidence. You're not sure exactly what to make of it. But over the past year or two, there has been a good amount of trial work that has shown and is increasingly showing that there are pretty substantial effects here. And it may be that this class of medications will be an important adjunct to people who are struggling with addiction.
0: But we knew that addiction was biological, right? I remember the shift in thinking, like in the 90s, a flip that happened in terms of not blaming people who have addictions, but blaming sort of the way their brains work. What is different about this? And was that wrong?
1: Well, I think, you know, there is still a lot of stigma around addiction. And so people who are struggling with addiction, I think there's a growing recognition that a lot of this is biological, that it's happening even unconsciously, and that people really struggle in ways that, you know, they shouldn't be blamed for what's happening here. But I think there's still a lot of stigma that's preventing people from coming forward when they have an addiction. Mm. We have, as you said, you know, had made a lot of strides towards recognizing how much of a biological process addiction is. And so we've known that for many decades. Now, what's interesting here is that GLP-1s, they seem to work for many types of addictions, or at least there's the promise that it's working across various types of addictions. So if you think about the medications we've traditionally had to treat opioid use disorder or alcohol use disorder or nicotine use disorder, those are all separate medications, and we think that there's a particular mechanism or pathway through which they're operating. Here, GLP-1s, they seem to be acting across these different types of addictions, which is quite novel and interesting. And the prior thinking had been that they are modulating mostly our desire for food and creating a sense of satiety. Mm-hmm. And now the thinking is that maybe these effects are much broader than we previously thought.
0: So in addition, Drew, to being a doctor who sees patients, you do research and you write for the New Yorker magazine. And for that, you talk to scientists who are developing these drugs. Do they know exactly how they work?
1: Some of the ways in which these medications are actually operating are still mysterious. And so, you know, one of the interesting things I came across in my reporting is that it's still kind of a question mark how exactly these medications are even affecting the brain. So, you know, as the medications have become these longer lasting, more powerful medications, it's not even clear exactly how or if they get into the brain. They're supposed to be, in theory, too big to cross the blood-brain barrier, which kind of protects the brain from toxins or drugs or other substances. But what we're seeing from trials that are being published, not only on addiction, but on other types of disorders, they seem to have a number of positive effects.
0: Yeah, I was just seeing that there's research into like the relationship between the gut and the brain as well, that that it's not just the brain that these drugs affect when it comes to eating and addiction, but the conversation that's going on between the intestines and the brain.
1: Yeah, I mean, for a long time, GLP-1s were thought to affect primarily the gut. You know, they have their receptors all over the body, their receptors in the pancreas and the gastrointestinal tract, the brain. Of course, GLP-1s, they stimulate the release of insulin, they slow the passage of food through the stomach, they're signaling to the brain that we are full. So there's a lot of crosstalk between the gut and the brain, and there's some thought that maybe some of what we're seeing, both in terms of addiction, but also other types of conditions, is related to the ways in which the medications are affecting both the gut as well as the brain.
0: In a minute, more with Dr. Dhruv Kular on GLP-1s, how they're changing our ideas about addiction, and why they don't work for everyone. Today on the show, the brain, addiction, and empathy. I'm Manoush Zomorodi, and you're listening to the TED Radio Hour from NPR. We'll be right back.

0: It's the TED Radio Hour from NPR. I'm Manoush Zomorodi. Today on the show, the brain, addiction, and empathy. And if there's one class of drugs that has dominated the cultural conversation in the past few years, it's GLP-1s.
1: There's a lot of buzz about weight loss drugs.
2: You think about all the Ozempic and all that stuff.
3: Oh, I love it. I love it.
4: Let them know you've already tried diet and exercise.
5: I didn't want to show up at another party and see all of my friends 20 pounds thinner and just be resentful.
0: Ozempic, Wegovy, Mounjaro. These are the brand names for drugs that were first approved to treat type 2 diabetes, but are also being prescribed for weight loss. And now researchers are studying if they're effective in other unexpected ways.
6: They lower the incidence of cardiac events, even in people without diabetes.
7: The possible brain health benefits of Wegovy and Ozempic
8: can lower the risk of kidney failure, heart problems, stroke, and death.
0: And as we heard earlier, one of the most promising uses for GLP-1s is treatment of addiction. But many physicians, including Dr. Dhruv Kular, warn that it isn't necessarily a cure for all.
9: Like any drug, GLP-1s won't work for everyone. In fact, for some people, these so-called moderation molecules, they could have an alter ego, as a desire dampener. Maybe some people lose interest in drugs, or alcohol, or food, because they lose interest in pretty much everything, a condition known as anhedonia. It's also true that addiction is often a lifelong battle. But many people who start on a GLP-1, they come off it within months, whether because of side effects or costs or access. And even people who do manage to stay on the medications might ultimately develop a tolerance to them, such that their cravings for a drug ultimately return. And yet, it is hard not to get excited about the potential for GLP-1s to treat addiction when you consider how little progress we have made.
0: I mean, that's what's so, like, kind of bizarre to me, is that I feel like everyone was like, well, let's wait and see, like a year ago, 2 years ago. And now, largely, the medical community has come around. But let's talk about, like, you know, everything has downsides. What are the downsides for GLP-1s, as far as we know now?
9: That's right. So I think the first is that it can be hard for a lot of people to stay on these medications. And that's going to be a problem, whether you're taking this for diabetes or obesity or addiction. Of course, drugs only work if you take them. But at least in some studies, half or more of people come off these medications within a year of starting to take them. And so, of course, that is going to limit how effective they can be if people aren't able to stay on them. Mm. It's also possible that some people experience psychological side effects. Mm-hmm. There have been reports, not a lot of great research yet, but at least reports that people feel kind of a blunted mood or even anhedonia. They're not interested in doing the things that they used to do. You know, the cost is still a huge issue. And so, you know, there are a lot of efforts underway to make these drugs more accessible, more available to people, either through insurance or other programs that are going to mitigate the cost. But at least the sticker price can still be $1,000 or $1,300 a month. And so, as you can imagine, not a lot of people are going to be able to afford that. And finally, I would say, you know, side effects in terms of GI side effects. In clinical trials, they seem to be pretty well tolerated. So maybe 5 or 10% of people have, you know, significant enough GI side effects to come off them. But that is potentially higher in the real world. One reason that people are coming off the medications.
0: And what about, like, long term? We just don't know, right? Like, some of the side effects may not show up for 5 years, a decade, 20 years?
9: That's possible. You know, these medications have kind of blown up on social media and elsewhere over the past few years, but versions of these medications have been around for 2 decades now. So the first GLP-1 medication came out in 2005, 2006, exenatide. And that had to be taken twice a day, and it didn't have as powerful effects on weight loss. And so it wasn't kind of the phenomenon that these newer GLP-1s have become, but there have been medications or versions of GLP-1s for 2 decades, and we haven't seen those really concerning side effects that have sometimes cropped up with other medications over the course of 5 or 10 years. And so I think that's not to say that these specific formulations couldn't have other types of side effects, but it does give me some confidence that what we're seeing here is likely to be a more positive story.
0: I mean, that is reassuring in some ways. Like, part of me is like, put me on it now, coach. You know what I mean? Like, what? Why not? If it's going to prevent, you know, all the things that come with, you know, aging, right? Those inflammation-based chronic diseases. But also, like, I heard something recently that gave me pause. So I was at an American Heart Association meeting, and some researchers were talking about using GLP-1s preventively in populations of kids where they don't get enough exercise or eat proper food, or just this idea that obesity and diabetes are hitting younger people at younger and younger ages, school-age children, that maybe if diabetes type 2 is rampant in a population, that this should be used preventively. And that kind of freaked me out. I mean, it was just an idea that was presented, but it sort of made me think, like, oh man, are we once again going for the quick fix without trying to change and create better lives for people generally?
9: I think that's a really important point, especially when it comes to children or adolescents. I mean, you know, it's one thing to commit someone who is in their 50s or 60s to a medication that they're going to need to take for the rest of their life. It's quite different when someone is 10 or 15 or 20 years old. And so I do think it raises a really important set of questions about the treatment model here. You know, is it really the case that people are going to have to be on these medications for the long term, or is there a way to use these GLP-1 medications as a bridge to other types of interventions? You know, I think the other thing that this raises for me is that, of course, as you're saying, it, when a medication is so powerful, it becomes tempting to use it and to kind of not continue to push on the more societal factors that are creating
0: extremes.
9: The epidemic that we're in. You know, we're not potentially addressing, or we're not addressing the root causes of obesity and diabetes and addiction. But it's also the case that we have been trying to do that for decades and not made a lot of progress. And so, you know, in the short term, we should consider how to get it to as many people as possible who could really benefit from them.
0: Where does the conversation for personal responsibility and modulation and finding your own sort of balance between extremes, where does that fit into this conversation?
9: A lot of the challenges that we have, whether it's around our mental health or our physical health, is trying to bring ourselves into greater harmony with our environment. And for some people, that will require medications. For some people, that'll require social supports, therapy. But I think getting to this place where we recognize that moderation is important, but that the modern world is one that facilitates too much, is a really important kind of frame shift, just to think about you know, how we should be engaging with all the delights around us.
0: I mean, with all of this, as you point out in your talk, it makes us rethink sort of assumptions we've made about people's morals or their personality for centuries, that someone is weak-willed or has no discipline, that they can't stop themselves from whatever, drinking, smoking, etc. Do you think that we're being set up for a new chapter, a new like way of thinking about addiction and the way we talk about or treat people who struggle?
9: I think so. I mean, I think because these medications are so widely used, I mean, some of the estimates are that 1 in every 7, 1 in every 8 people in the United States have been on a GLP-1 medication at some point. So these are millions, tens of millions of people who are using these medications and are seeing the effects of them in their lives. You know, so I think there's going to be a different relationship both towards obesity as well as addiction. And for me, some of this really came home during my reporting for this piece. You know, I underwent an MRI scan. They were showing me photographs of all sorts of things, whether it's Big Macs or, mountains or alcohol like beer, wine, whiskey, and they were basically seeing how my brain reacted to these various images. And afterwards, they showed me, you know, in response to photographs of alcohol, there was very little activity in kind of the relevant centers of my brain. And they compared them to people who are struggling with alcohol use disorder, and those areas just lit up in those people. And it, for me, it kind of drove home this point that so much of our behavior is downstream of these processes that are happening inside of our brains before we even have an opportunity to make a kind of a reasoned decision about what we're going to do. And so I don't want to say that, you know, our behavior, our will has no role in these conditions. Of course, we need to encourage and help people make decisions that are in line with their health. But I think that needs to be paired with an understanding that a lot of these processes are neurobiological, and shaming people because they have these conditions is not going to be a productive way to go about it.
0: That was Dr. Dhruv Kular. He is a physician at Weill Cornell Medicine in New York City, a health policy researcher, and a writer for The New Yorker magazine. You can see his full talk at TED.com. So what about those who have experience either being addicted themselves or helping people rebuild their lives after addiction? What do they think about GLP-1s and their potential to help treat this serious problem?
10: Some people tend to take something like that and just run it out to the end. This is going to be the cure of addiction. I'm always like, well, settle down. Like, it's a useful tool. I think GLP-1s hold an enormous amount of promise, but I do not think that there is a silver bullet for addiction, nor will there be one.
0: This is Eric Zimmer. He's the host of the podcast, The One You Feed, and author of the book, How a Little Becomes a Lot, The Art of Small Changes for a More Meaningful Life. 30 years ago, Eric was addicted to heroin, and he warns us of looking for quick fixes, because while GLP-1s may reduce cravings, addiction, he says, it contains multitudes.
10: You see a lot of people who are depressed have addiction and vice versa. My experience with addiction or my battles with depression is that it's a bunch of different tools put together in the right combination, the right puzzle gets aligned, that is what allows us to get over addiction, to deal with depression better, to make changes in our lives. All of those things I think of as a puzzle. And a puzzle isn't one piece. It's a lot of pieces.
0: Today, Eric coaches people to rebuild their lives in ways that can make it easier for them to be in recovery. And much of his credibility in this community is built on his openness in discussing his own experience with addiction.
10: Like many people, I started experimenting with drugs and alcohol as a teenager, and it was great for a while. I mean, I loved it. It was a real answer to the things that troubled me and bothered me. And as we know with addiction, as that goes on, that ratio starts to change. The enjoyment to problem ratio starts to change. And that's where most people who aren't an addict start to get off the train, because they're like, all right, this really isn't worth it. For some reason, the addicts, that reward calculation doesn't seem to update very well. And for me, it led into alcohol to marijuana to occasional cocaine to eventually being a full-time heroin addict.
0: What were you like when you were addicted? Were you, I don't know, who were you then? Tell me a little more about what it was like for you.
10: I was a shifting person like many of us are, although, but the, you know, the sands of addiction are a shift more than the average. I mean, in the beginning, my alcohol and drug use like connected me to the world, and it made the world seem interesting, and I became more creative, and I became more fun to be around, and I liked people more, and all of that. Now, as time went on, what happened with me and my addiction is it just kept shrinking my world until at the end, there was just one thing. It was heroin. That was it. My entire life oriented around that simple thing. And by the time it ended, I was not much of a person. I weighed 100 pounds. I was jaundiced and yellow from hepatitis C. I had just been arrested and I was sleeping in the back of a van. The prosecutor said I might be going to prison for 50 years. I was broken. I mean, I was a completely a shell of a person. And I wandered into treatment again. It wasn't my first time, but at that point, this one stuck, and it began my journey out of that sort of addiction.
0: Why did this time stick, as it were? Like, what was different this time that finally ended this sort of multi-year roller coaster?
10: I mean, I'd love to point it down to like one thing. Certainly my consequences were worse than they had been, right? I was getting worse as time went on. We get to this point where we really don't want to give it up, because who wants to give up the thing that basically is the most important thing in your life? But then there's another part of you that is recognizes that it's necessary, and that's part of what we need to learn to negotiate. Now, in my case, that felt like my soul being torn apart, because one part of me is screaming that I have to get high, and another part of me is screaming, you cannot do it. And that internal tension and turmoil was really awful. I went into a detox center, which I had done multiple times, basically because I didn't know what to do. So I went to detox. I was like, they'll just at least make me comfortable for a few days, get somewhere to sleep, and I can sort of gather myself. And when I was there, they suggested that I go to long-term treatment, at which I first answered, well, no, thank you, which still makes me laugh to this day. But after a little bit, I did say, okay, I will go to your treatment. And so for the first probably 40 days, I was in an inpatient treatment program. And that was really, really valuable for me, because all I really had to do was not leave. That was a just don't walk out the door.
0: What did they tell you when you were in treatment then? How did they explain to you why you had become an addict? What was the thinking around addiction? That must have been in the 90s?
10: Mid-90s. The thinking around addiction then was primarily oriented around 12-step recovery. And 12-step recovery and the model of addiction at that point said that it was a disease. But the inconsistent part of that was you're treating that disease with a program of, I would call, psychological and spiritual action. So I think we were in a middle place between the old model of it's a moral failing, there's something wrong with you, into a more modern understanding of like, all right, something's malfunctioning. There's a physical and neurochemical aspect of this that's important. And the treatment, though, was still largely a 12-step treatment.
0: And you found that very effective, right?
10: Oh, it saved my life. And 8 years after I got sober that time, I went back out and started drinking again, and that did not go well, and I ended up back in recovery in a 12-step program, and it saved my life again. So yes, those programs saved my life twice. I also think they're not for everyone. Mm-hmm. There is no the right way for everyone to deal with their addiction, because they're all different. I mean, addiction is sort of a multifactorial thing, right? There's so many things that cause it. There's so many elements in it that you can't narrow it down and go, well, if we just solve that, then you've solved the addiction. I don't think it works that way. I don't think it'll ever work that way.
0: In a minute, more from Eric Zimmer on how he transitioned from being a student of recovery to being a teacher for others. On the show today, the brain, addiction, and empathy. I'm Manoush Zomorodi, and you're listening to the TED Radio Hour from NPR. We'll be right back.

0: It's the TED Radio Hour from NPR. I'm Manoush Zomorodi. Today on the show, the brain, addiction, and empathy. We were just talking to writer and behavioral coach Eric Zimmer. 30 years ago, Eric was addicted to heroin. He's been clean for decades now, but he still clearly remembers a moment early on when he realized how complicated recovery can be.
1: I think about a story of me about 3 years into recovery, and I bumped into one of my old drug dealers, this guy named Joe. And I would go to Joe's house and I would buy from him. I would get high at his house and we would hang out and we would talk. Joe was incredibly intelligent, one of the smartest people I knew, interesting, fascinating. And we would mostly spend our time talking about what we were going to do once we got off heroin. So 3 years into my recovery, I bump into Joe and I see him and he looks largely the same to me. And I say, Joe, how you doing? And he says, I'm doing better, man. I've been on methadone for a couple years, you know, so I'm not dealing drugs anymore. I'm not shooting up, which is great. I mean, that's a real improvement. But I was 3 years into recovery and I'd put on about 40 pounds. I was in a new career that was interesting and challenging. I had all sorts of new friends. I'd been working on the sort of demons inside my brain that had haunted me. Mm-hmm. And Joe hadn't done any of that stuff. So they took away what you would think of as the problem, which is shooting up drugs, mm-hmm. put him on methadone, which is like a form of an opiate, similar to Suboxone in its way today. Mm-hmm. Now, I don't want to say that what was right for Joe, I have no idea what was right for Joe, but I unquestionably

0: Summer hits and suddenly you need snacks for the car, the pool, the park, and nothing at the gas station passes the ingredient test. But Thrive Market has over 200 pre-vetted snack packs already screened for Red 40, synthetic dyes, and more because they restrict over 1,000 ingredients. 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
1: As a person. And it seems like there is a growing realization by the experts in this space that actually they need to talk to people who have lived experience, that people who have know exactly what it's like are crucial to these medical, scientific, technological conversations on how to move treatment forward.
2: I think undoubtedly so. We see a lot more peer-based support in all areas, right? Peer-based mental health support has become a big thing where people who have the lived experience are trained in how to support others and they support each other. I think that we see it in a lot of patient groups around medical conditions more and more, where there is peer support built into everything else that's happening. So I do think there is a role for medical experts and specialists. There's a role for medicines, and there is a role for people who understand each other, supporting each other. And all of those, again, make up, you know, the puzzle of what it is.
1: One of the key things you say is that changing your behavior is a skill. It is something you can learn. What have you learned from putting that into practice? And what have people told you works for them?
2: Well, the foundational part of that is that we think when we don't make a change, when we fail at making a change, we think there is something wrong with us. So I was in a call on my community this weekend. We have a monthly meeting, and it's a group of people organized around my podcast, my book, my teachings. And a woman started talking, and then she got very emotional, and she started crying. She said, "I have gained and lost weight so many times. It just breaks my heart." And then she went on to sort of say the things that I hear people say. There's just something wrong with me. I guess I'm just not the kind of person that can stick with something. I'm broken. And that way of thinking is really, really detrimental. And so I work really hard with people, and I was one of the, it was the first thing I would do with a coaching client who's trying to change something, is we want to change that idea and paint this as you're not broken. There's not a trait within you that's wrong. You simply haven't learned how to make the change that you want to make, or you haven't learned how to make it stick. The way we talk to ourselves actually really does matter around these things. And I would see this again and again with clients, is they would be going along really well, and then something would happen. They would make a mistake. They would miss a couple days. They would, whatever the thing is. And that's when their brain would start going, "See, I knew you couldn't do it. You know, you never stick with it."
1: So sad.
2: It is so sad. And what happens, one of the key things we know about motivation is that it goes up when we feel good about ourselves and our chances of success, and it goes down when we feel bad about ourselves and our chances of success. So we have to move from seeing it as something fundamentally wrong with us, as I've said before, a puzzle to be solved.
1: I mean, it reminds me of the AA, I guess, trick, which is like counting the days that you're sober. It's a productive, it's a positive thing. It's small, one thing at a time.
2: Mm-hmm.
1: How do they catch you, though? What do you tell the people if they do screw up?
2: So one of the foundational things I'm teaching people as we're learning to change is self-compassion. I mean, A, self-compassion is a great thing to do. It's just great to be in a brain that's nice. But it's also really foundational because part of learning any skill, I just use the word, is to you have to learn. And when we are really, really hard on ourselves and we're really down on ourselves, we don't learn, right? We end up with like, "I'm such a piece of whatever, and I'm awful, and I'm lazy, and I never do." Instead of what we want to do is go, "Huh, I wonder what happened there. Why was I doing great for 3 weeks, but this week has completely fallen apart? What happened? What might I do different?" That's just something I, you know, it doesn't happen overnight, but it is a matter of trying again.

0: important again to kind of go, okay, I'm not broken. I can do this, right? I just need to learn how. Too much guilt and shame doesn't do any good. I mean, shame and guilt is one of the driving factors of addiction. It's part of the downward spiral. Because what happens is when I don't like how I feel, I use. And then when I use, I do something that I don't feel good about, which causes guilt and shame, which is a more uncomfortable emotion. So what do I do with uncomfortable emotions? Well, I use again, and down the spiral goes.
1: We've talked about where attitudes towards addiction have been, how they've changed over the years. And now let's just talk about, where do you think they're going?
0: I think we continue to move towards less and less stigma. And I think we more and more recognize, oh, there's a lot going on here. Right? One of the big things that we've learned over the last probably 20 years is that trauma is a huge driver of addiction. There's a standardized test called the Adverse Childhood Experiences Test. The higher you score on that, the likelihood of being an addict goes up dramatically. So we're starting to see the bigger picture, I think, of addiction. And I think that's where ideally the field continues to go, meaning I'm looking at the biology and I'm dealing with that. And that includes not only medicines I might take, the ways in which addiction has shaped my brain, but also the biological things that make me feel better in my body, movement, sleep, eating right. Then we go into the psychological, where we realize, oh, trauma is a real issue. So if you start to heal trauma, that should help. Learning to deal with difficult thoughts, learning to ride out cravings, learning to feel better about ourselves. That's all valuable. And then there's the social element of it, which I think has been 12-step program's greatest contribution, is that done in a community or a group, you have a much better chance of succeeding at anything.
1: Do you still struggle with addiction?
0: I don't think so, no. I tell a story in the book of I'm going to a pharmacy and I'm picking up prescriptions for my mom and I'm bringing them to her every week. And it's only about a month into doing that that I realize that I'm bringing opiates to her.
1: Gosh.
0: 30 years ago, I might have robbed you at gunpoint for what's in that bottle. Now, today, not only am I able to not use it, I don't even think about it, really. And I don't say that to brag. I say that as a way like, whoa, profound change is really, really possible. I would still refer to myself as an alcoholic or addict, because what I believe is that if I were to pick any of those substances up, it would not go well. I also am very active in what I would sort of consider a program of recovery. Not necessarily that I'm talking about addiction, but I take care of my physical health. I take care of my psychological health. I take care of my social needs. I try and connect with people. I'm doing all these things that build this meaningful life that is both wonderful on its own, it helps my depression, and it keeps addiction way out of the picture.
1: That was Eric Zimmer. He is the host of the podcast, The One You Feed, and he is the author of the book, How a Little Becomes a Lot, The Art of Small Changes for a More Meaningful Life. You can see his talk at ted.npr.org. We want to close our show with some ideas about a different kind of addiction. Screen addiction is actually not an official medical diagnosis, but many people use the word addicted to describe how they feel about their phone. Journalist Naima Raza gets it, but she says there are easy steps we can take to make spending time online less alluring.
2: I ask questions for a living to people like Mark Cuban, Neil deGrasse Tyson, Esther Perel, Bill Nye. These masters of their field. And the most surprising answer I heard this year was from two 11-year-olds named Sophie and Dylan. They too are experts in being kids these days. So I asked them, how does time with people on screens feel different than real life?
3: just makes you feel more like with them when you're on FaceTime.
4: Even more than real life?
3: Yeah, because you're like doing stuff together, like playing Roblox together. Because now in days when you're with them, everyone's just on their phones.
5: Sophie's pointing out a profound paradox. When we are together physically, we're each alone on our phones. But when we're in our phones, that's when we can be together. The best way to not be distracted by your device? Just get inside of it. Now, these 11-year-olds are not talking about some distant, anxious generation. They're talking about each of us. They're definitely talking about me and about a world that's increasingly driven by machines. So I stumbled upon an extreme metaphor for what this could look like. And it's this guy who's locked in a Waymo, and it's driving him in circles. So he calls customer service and finds out he's not the only one trapped.
6: Working with the situation of the vehicle, if you have your app pulled up, I need you to tap Mind Trip on the lower left corner of your app.
7: Can't you just do it? You should be able to handle it. Take over the car. You don't need my phone.
6: I don't have an option.
5: It is sexy to think that the tech apocalypse is Arnold Schwarzenegger in The Terminator, but it could be so much more mundane than that. Just us driven in circles, held hostage by drop-down menus, with gadgets disintermediating us from each other, from our own bodies, and from our curiosities. Because nowadays, when we have a question, we don't wait and phone a friend, we friend our phones. And that feels so empowering to have all of this knowledge at our fingertips. Yet early research from MIT tells us it's making us lazier and less smart, and it is definitely making us less connected. This is not what our parents and grandparents were sold when they saw this relic of an ad from AT&T, which says, reach out and touch someone. And yes, for all kinds of reasons, it would not go down well today. But it is oddly prescient, because we have never been more connected and more out of touch. Now, I'm not anti-tech. I actually cover it as a journalist. I have every gadget under the sun. And most days, I think I'm in a relationship with my ChatGPT, or as I like to call him, Chat Daddy. I am pro-human. And as we progress into an AI world that you've read 471.5 articles about today alone, I want to make a case for old habits, three of them, and tell you how I learned them the hard way. The first is to pause, to take just 1 second when you feel that urge to reach for your digital pacifier. This, by the way, is a second. Studies show waiting that long before taking action lets your brain work better. The second is to wonder, watch a movie without Googling who that actor is and what else is he in and how old is he in, is he single? You can float in your own curiosity instead of drown in information. And the third is to ask a question out loud again. Have that fight at a dinner party instead of playing footsie with your phone. Ask something to someone you thought you couldn't learn from, or someone you think you know everything about. Because the dumbest thing we can be is know-it-alls. A few years ago, my father passed. And in the days leading up to it, I was glued to devices. They had all these answers. The number to his hospice nurse, how often to give them morphine, the signs to look out for, his heartbeat. But when he passed on a Sunday, a day before the data and the vitals suggested he would, that's when it hit me. The old habits were what mattered. Those seconds of pause that added up to minutes more. That weird and scary wonder about our own finite lives. And the little questions people ask me, like, how can I be there for you? Sophie was on to something, but we're grown-ups, and we remember when presence and curiosity and connection were possible outside of technology. We have to practice these old habits if we hope to pass them on to a new generation, if we want to teach them how to be together when we are together. Right, Chat Daddy? Thank you.
1: 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You can see her full talk at TED.com. Thank you so much for listening to our show today. This episode was produced by Katie Monteleone, Rachel Faulkner-White, Avery Keatley, and TED Talks Daily's Lucy Little. It was edited by Sanaz Meshkinpour and me. Our production staff at NPR also includes Matthew Cloutier, Fio Guerin, Harsha Nahada, and James Delahousie. Our executive producer is Irene Noguchi. Our audio engineer was Robert Rodriguez. Our theme music was written by Ramtin Arablouei. Our partners at TED are Sal Khan, Logan McClure-Davda, Helen Walters, Roxanne Hilash, and Daniela Balarazzo. I'm Manoush Zomorodi, and you have been listening to the TED Radio Hour from NPR.
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23: Good evening, I'm Clino Dwyer. The EU says it'll hold an emergency meeting on Tuesday to discuss the mass migrant crossings into the Spanish enclave of Ceuta. Around 60,000 people crossed into the territory from Morocco in just 24 hours, prompting Spain to install a 500-metre sea barrier. At least 86 people died, some drowning and others in a stampede. Reform UK's Home Affairs spokesperson Zia Youssef says Britain's borders need to be secured.
24: When 60,000 arrive in a single day, it captures headlines as a military response. North of 200,000 people have turned up on British beaches over the last 8 years. That is very much an invasion too, albeit just over a longer time frame. We've got to wake up and secure our border before it's too late.
23: Newly released government records show the FAI raised concerns about the security arrangements for Ireland's upcoming Nations League match against Israel months before the fixture was moved abroad. The documents reveal the association believe growing protests could pose a significant challenge around the game. The files obtained by the Examiner under Freedom of Information outline discussions between FAI officials and senior government figures. Labour MEP Éan Ó'Riordán says the government ignored a big issue when leadership was required.
25: The FAI didn't want this problem. This decision on Israeli participation should have been taken at a FIFA level or UEFA level. And that's where you need support of governments who are supposed to be taking a lead internationally on isolating Israel on any amount of fronts. And government clearly were asked for support from the FAI, and that support was not forthcoming.
23: Some properties in the Greater Dublin area are facing water disruptions this weekend. It comes as Ishka Éireann carries out its biggest ever repair job across 27 hours. The supply line from Ballymore Eustace in Kildare to Saggart in Dublin is undergoing leak repairs and preventative maintenance works. Snapchat is joining a growing number of social media platforms taking action against low-quality AI-generated content. The app says it'll no longer recommend fully AI-created videos in its Spotlight feed, instead promoting content made by real users. The move follows similar changes by YouTube and LinkedIn. And that's your news for now.
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23: Cloud will continue to thicken from the southwest tonight. Lowest temperatures of 8 to 14 degrees. And now you're up to date on News Talk.
27: Good evening, you're listening to the very best of Down to Business with me, Bobby Kerr. Coming up on today's show, I'll be chatting with the author of a cookbook for a better working life, Bojana Djordjevic. Yes, she's the CEO and director at Silverstream Healthcare. She joins me in the executive chair. I'll be visiting a 9-year-old entrepreneur, Mr. Paddy Murray, at his home in Moveen in County Clare to find out about his cracking honesty box business. Plus, I'll be speaking to three people involved in the undertaking and funeral director business. How much time do you give yourself for meals? What kind of meals do you eat? Do you make the connection between the food you eat and the performance you achieve when you work? My next guest thinks that you should think about what foods you eat and how you perform at work. Along with Dr. Jakub Leszek Radzilowski, he's written a book called Executive Eats, and it's great to welcome Adam Kingel to the show. Good morning, Adam. How are you?
0: Morning. I'm fine. How are you today?
27: I'm great. Now, firstly, would it be too easy to call this a recipe book for working people?
0: That's partially correct, yes. But the subtitle is The Cookbook for a Better Working Life, because I think the recipes are one element. But the other element in the chapters is we're trying to help people understand and appreciate the components that can help our physiology support our performance, be it in our work life or, of course, in our personal life.
27: Yeah. And you know, what we eat has a direct impact on how we think, how we feel, how we perform, and even how we lead, according to your book, which is correct. But often would I be right in saying, Adam, the thing that gets neglected when we're busy, when we're stressed, when we're trying to get a job done, is that it is our intake, our food intake. You grab something sweet, sugary, you eat it as you're standing up. You don't stop and digest your food properly. So am I right in saying that food is often the first thing that gets neglected when one is stressed or busy?
0: I think it usually is, yeah. I think what my observation is when people are in the midst of a really hectic workday, as you say, they're grabbing the energy drink. They're just grabbing the coffee. They're just going to eat a biscuit to satiate themselves for an hour or two. But then, of course, what happens is you ride the metabolic roller coaster. Your blood glucose is all over the place. Your concentration is also spiking and troughing. And you're wondering why at 2 or 3 o'clock you have no more energy, you know, left in the day, why you can't concentrate in the meeting or in reading that report. Your mood is spiking and troughing. You're snapping at your direct reports. You're more prone to anxiety. And it's all because, of course, all of these things are affected by our nutrition. Yeah. These are the fuels that will help us or hinder us in these different states.
27: Isn't one of the issues here, Adam, that, you know, busy working people often view food as fuel or pleasure, and that this is part of the mistake, that we don't make the connect between good nutrition and good performance and, you know, giving you more energy and endurance, etc. Isn't that part of the kernel issue here?
0: It is, yeah. I think when we think about looking after ourselves in the middle of a busy day, I think people often think about, sure, I have to get enough sleep, or I should be drinking some more water, or maybe even thinking about the nature or the quality of their home life or their commute, etc. But what they're eating and how they're eating it is usually the first shortcut that they take. And that's okay, one day here, another day there. But it becomes a habit for far too many of us. So it's no longer the exception. The eating poorly and the taking shortcuts becomes the rule. Our body suffers, and therefore our ability to perform at work suffers. And ultimately, our family suffers. From our lack of energy, our increased states of anxiety, etc.
27: Yeah. Isn't another common problem in this area people who travel a lot? Because, yeah. And again, I noticed from my own experience that you tend to eat badly when you're traveling. I don't know what it is, but you don't tend to look after yourself the way you should. I think most people could be guilty of that.
0: Yeah. Well, we're surrounded by more temptation, right? You're going to restaurants, you know, and so it's like, oh my goodness, every day I can have these things I don't have at home. And you talked earlier, not just about what we're eating, but cooking for oneself. I think that's a virtue that we can't overlook, because you know exactly what you're putting in your mouth. And the problem is when you're traveling, you're leaving it up to someone else.
27: Yeah.
0: We are probably ordering with our eyes. Or just what looks good on the menu versus what are the components in that dish, And is that going to help me or is that going to hinder me today?
27: Yeah.
0: So what I try to do, for example, is, you know, look at the salad bar, if there is such a thing, in a given restaurant when I'm traveling, because then I'm seeing the raw ingredients and then I can compose what I want to be putting into my body.
27: Yeah, no, absolutely. And can I ask you this, Adam, in terms of people working from home, and again, I'm speaking very generally here, but one could probably argue that if you're working from home, maybe you're more in control of your diet. Maybe you can plan things a bit better. Maybe you can take a little bit more time to prepare a nice meal from scratch. Have you any evidence in your research that maybe things should get better as we work from home, or do we just put our hand in the fridge all the time? Is it too easy to eat badly? What's your thoughts there?
0: It might depend on the individual. Yeah. Well, of course, it's going to depend on the individual. But yes, I think we know logically and intuitively that if you are working from home, you are giving yourself an advantage to be able to be more thoughtful and to give yourself agency in terms of what you're cooking and what you're reaching for in the fridge. Interesting, though, there was on the other side of the coin, there was a recent announcement from Chris Whitty, the chief medical officer here in the UK, where I'm calling you from, who was saying that the problem with working from home is that we are more sedentary. Yeah. You know, often people, we aren't even having the physical activity required just in the commute to work when we're working from home. So it was just a little reminder for us that while I'm, of course, on your show now talking about nutrition, we also have to remember that physical activity is incredibly important. You know, and even 11 to 15 minutes of moderate exercise a day can improve our longevity potentially by up to a quarter, which is a shocking statistic in terms of the correlation.
27: All right, Adam, we'll have to leave it there. The book is called Executive Eats, the cookbook for a better working life. The co-author is Adam Kingle. Thanks for joining us this morning, Adam. We'll talk to you again soon. You're listening to The Best of Down to Business with me, Bobby Kerr. Now, this week I'm out and about. I'm in Mauveen in West Clare, near the beautiful village of Kilkee, overlooking the Atlantic Ocean. I'm here to meet a young entrepreneur from County Clare. He's been going absolutely viral recently, thanks to his Honesty Box. 9-year-old Paddy Murray founded his Honesty Box, oof by Paddy, to sell eggs from his burgeoning flock of chickens. With the help of his family, Paddy's Honesty Box has taken the locals here by storm. He's even grown to over, I think he's nearly 17,000 followers on Instagram. He's a top man. He's a young entrepreneur from West Clare, and he joins me now. Good morning to you, Paddy.
1: Good morning to you too, Bobby.
27: Thank you very much for the lovely welcome here. I've enjoyed the sausage rolls, the scones, and I want to thank your mum for making those for me. But we're here to talk business, and I want you to tell our listeners about your business, if you would.
1: Yeah, so I used to have 2 chickens, and we still have them now, and we got 10 more, so that brought us to 12, and then I don't even know, we got more chickens then. And it just flew and just took off now, Bobby.
27: Okay, so tell me how this works. So I see the chickens out the back, and we'll go out and have a look at them in a second. But the Honesty Box is at the end of the road on the farm. So maybe explain to me how that works. You stock that with eggs at what time every day?
1: 2 p.m. daily, and there'd be about, the most record that we've sold was 15 minutes. We've sold, I think it was about 60 boxes of eggs, or 60 eggs, I mean, in less than 50 minutes, or 15 minutes, yeah. So,
27: and tell me this, so people put the money then in the box, but I'm told that there's queues of people at 2 o'clock waiting for the eggs.
1: Yeah, it's true. Our van broke down, so we had to use Carmel Murray's car, my nana, just above there on the farm, because we needed to deliver the eggs and we couldn't go in the tractor because my granddad was using that. And we just decided we use the car, and we went up there, and there was 2 cars, or no, it was 1 car waiting there, and then 2 cars showed up, and there was only 6 eggs left in the box, and I think there was about 60 eggs in the box. Wow. And they were all gone.
27: Now tell me about the money. I want to know about how do you check the number of eggs sold versus the money in the box? Do you do a reconciliation, as they call it?
1: I don't know. I don't think we do reconciliation.
27: Well, I'll tell you, maybe I'll explain it better. So, if you look at your sheet there that you're showing me,
1: yeah.
27: you put 60 eggs in the box, you charge X amount for them. Are you able to check that everybody's left the money for the eggs?
1: Yeah, because my mom has Revolut and there's a little pouch in there you can just leave the money in.
27: Okay.
1: And we know from the thing, because if people don't have money on them, I've no problem taking the eggs, but just please, for your honesty, come back and pay the money.
27: So people are honest, are they?
1: They are honest, yeah. We haven't gotten robbed yet now. Two per day.
27: €2 per box is what the charge is.
1: Yeah, that's what the charge is, yeah.
27: So that means that if on a good day, if you're selling 60 eggs, there needs to be €120 in there.
1: No, there wouldn't need to be €120. It'd be around €20, yeah. You'd get €20 from 60 eggs.
27: Good man, okay. Now there, we got the mat sorted out. Let's walk up the yard and we'll meet the chickens.
1: Let's go out the back door now.
27: Right. Thanks, Kevin. And thanks again for the lovely welcome here this morning, Kevin. It's lovely to be out here in West Clare and to be with the entrepreneur himself, the great Paddy.
2: Yeah, it's fantastic. Yeah, he's not shy of telling the yarn or getting his hands dirty for work. I think everyone knows the story of how it started with the want for two goldfish shortly after his birthday, and ended up with two chickens that I could eat the eggs every morning. And everyone that came into the house, he was selling eggs to.
27: Fantastic.
2: Which was fantastic, but made his mother very ashamed, and we had to stop selling the eggs to people that had gone to the house. But lo and behold, all the local community, they kept coming back for eggs because they were so fresh and fantastic.
27: You're a bit of a rock star in these parts, aren't you?
1: Yeah, a small bit, yeah.
27: Right. Let's talk about the chickens. Explain to me what's going on here.
1: So we have two hen houses that they tend to lay their eggs in, and we have the other black coop there, you can see that's where they actually sleep. So that's actually where they...
27: This isn't an electric fence now, is it? That to keep the foxes out?
1: Yeah, to keep the foxes out. Now, the foxes haven't come because we have two dogs.
27: Okay.
1: So they're actually above home because we didn't want them to chew you alive. So we might actually have a look for eggs, and their feed is right here. So you'd actually just...
27: Oh, there's the feed. Okay, so you...
1: We done a video yesterday and we actually filled it up yesterday evening.
27: Okay.
1: So it's actually filled up there, and there's an automatic water feed, and they have oyster shells there for calcium just behind you.
27: Okay.
1: Just there in the tub.
27: Right, let's have a look at the hen house. So
1: this is it here now.
27: So they come in here. Oh, look at this.
1: There is. Oh, there is a
27: look. Let me see. We've now have 1, 2, 3, 6, with 9 eggs under one hen. And then four under the other, that's 13 eggs. That's nearly €4.
1: Yeah, there's one in here, so that's one there. And
27: so that's what? That's 14, 18.
1: 18 there now.
27: Right, 3 sixes is 18. Is that €6 down in the honesty box?
1: Probably will be at 2, yeah.
27: Yeah?
1: So we actually have all these chickens. Most of these are from John. And you can see the more red ones here.
27: Yeah.
1: Now these from John, and that one is from O'Leary's. That one's is Leary's. Yeah.
27: And they're fine and healthy looking, and they've got their own space here.
1: Yeah.
27: They seem to be very happy chickens.
1: Yeah, they are very happy chickens. You tend to move them like twice a week, maybe once a week. This is an automatic timer here now.
27: Okay.
1: So you put in your time. So we let them out at 5:30 every morning, and in at 10:30 every night. And
27: I see. So this timer then opens the door of the hatch here, so that they're safe in there as well.
1: You can just pop it down.
27: Very cool.
1: Yeah, look, going down there, and then you press the other button, and it goes back up.
27: Very cool.
1: So you have to let it go down first.
27: And who helped you set all this up?
1: My dad actually sets it all up, really.
27: Yeah.
1: And we have a new chicken coop all the way down there. It's very big there now. That's from Enda McDonald Engineering. So thank you, Enda. He delivered all the way from Wexford. He left at 6 a.m. and then came here around, we'll say, 9:30, 9:45.
27: Okay. Now, tell me about the future of the business. You're doing well. There's queues down at the Honesty Box every day. You've expanded from 2 to what? Nearly 70 hens.
1: 98 hens.
27: So is there any end to this business? Where are you going to bring it?
1: I'm probably going to bring to, we'll say, about 130, 140 maybe,
27: yeah.
1: 145. This will stop it then with the chickens. But you see, you need to buy more, and it'll probably get more chicks, even though I don't have chicks yet. They're only in the incubator.
27: Yeah.
1: So that'll take a couple more weeks, I'll say 2 more weeks maybe, and
27: okay,
1: that'll be it then. We'll have chicks then.
27: And is this a year-round business party?
1: Yeah, it probably is a year-round business. So we have 60 above there, and there's 30 below here now.
27: I'm told you also help out on the farm with the dairy herds, do you?
1: Yeah, so I'd check them first before we bring them down to see if they've escaped. Thankfully, they haven't escaped too much times.
27: Yeah.
1: But the odd time they'd be out, you know, they'd be like...
27: Are you not too busy with the chickens to help with the cows?
1: No, you see, all I have to do is feed them and give them fresh water and fresh stray. And that's just the life of business, really.
27: Yeah, now, good man.
1: As you know yourself, sure, because you're a businessman too.
27: Well, listen, I've really enjoyed my trip out here to Mauveen. Thank you for showing me the hens, for Kevin and your mum for making the scones, and for showing me your wonderful business here, because this is Paddy, lads, and he's going to be an entrepreneur of the future. You need to keep an eye on him. And you'll see us both on Instagram, won't you?
1: Yeah, we're going to do a little bit of video and record it and upload it to Instagram, so make sure to tune into that. Thank you.
27: You're listening to the best of Down to Business with me, Bobby Kerr. Lots more to come after this break.
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27: And it's my great pleasure to welcome Bojana Djordjevic. She's the CEO at Silverstream Healthcare to the programme. You're very welcome to the Executive Chair, Bojana. How are you?
14: Thank you, Bobby.
27: Now, it all started in a small village in central Serbia, about 2 hours from Belgrade, as I understand it. Tell us a little bit about your early years.
14: That's right. Yeah, so I grew up, Bobby, in Serbia. It's in a small village. It's about central Serbia, about 2 hours drive from Belgrade, which is the capital of Serbia. As in my, let's say, early age, I was really attracted to mathematics, I like to solve the puzzles, to see the patterns in different shapes and figures and so on and so forth. So that kind of.
27: So you're a numbers person from an early age.
14: I like to do a lot of calculation in early age. And that's somehow probably helped me to excel in the mathematics in primary and secondary school. And somehow naturally led me to mechanical engineering at University of Belgrade that I graduated over there in 2020.
27: And you specialized, as I understand it, in industrial engineering.
14: Yes, correct. Yes, that's correct, Bobby. So I specialized in industrial engineering, which really gave me a good foundation in the overall operation management and quality management, supply chain and management, and how to manage people and processes, and to give me that operational mindset that I would say had shaped my career ever since.
27: Now, your first job was in the FMCG. InVeg Holdings, you were a project manager where you were looking after logistics and all that. So often your first job can shape maybe where you end up. Tell us a little bit about it.
14: Yeah, so my first job was as operations lead in one of the biggest FMCG facilities back in Serbia. And that was a greenfield investment where the environment, I would say, was very demanding to set up and to get manufacturing facility operational. That job really taught me to how to manage people and processes, how to implement the knowledge that I have gained from the university into the practice, how the plans put into the practice and good operation, and how to use the data and facts to make informative decision as well. And I would say the main highlight is that I have realized that good and operational excellence is not only a phrase or abstract. It's really about efficiency. It's about the quality. It's about the safety. And at the end of the day, about the experience that people who are using your product are feeling about.
27: Yeah. Now, how did you come to Ireland? There's always a story. I know you ended up as head of operations and supply chain at BlackRock Health and the Hermitage Medical Clinic, but was it solely for a job?
14: Yeah. So, my husband, he's IT professional. He's, we were both highly educated and kind of constantly strong professionals pursuing for opportunities where our skill set and expertise could be better utilized and where we can excel in our career. And obviously to have and to show the example to our two boys as well. We have today two teenagers. So that's how Ireland came about.
27: Right.
14: And my husband, he got a job here and we did follow. And now 10 days we are in Ireland since 2015.
27: And you worked in the BlackRock Health and the Hermitage for what, between 2017 and 2022. That would have been a demanding job, operationally focused, again, driving efficiencies.
14: Yeah. Yeah, absolutely.
27: Looking at the numbers, looking at the profitability.
14: Absolutely. Yes, absolutely, Bobby. So I was there from 2017, almost 6 years, between five and a half years I spent in Hermitage Medical Clinic, part of the BlackRock Health today. So yeah, very demanding job, working closely with highly professional clinical team, trying to improved the flow of the patient, which was I would say, you know, the main operational impact, to try to improve their experience and ultimately the outcome of patient care. So any healthcare environment is very demanding and require team management and good teamwork between clinicians and non-clinicians in order to improve the quality of care, because it's patient-centered organization is any healthcare organization where the good operations matters. And I'm kind of pleased that I managed to get some transferable knowledge from the engineering to put a proper planning, to put a structure, and to drive continuous improvement with the team.
27: And then tell us then about Silverstream Healthcare Group. It's an amazing business. You've got 11 operations in six counties. You've 900 staff and 820 beds. I was just looking at that. That's nearly one employee for every for everybody using the service. Are those ratios, are they the norm?
14: Not necessarily. So, yeah, there is obviously a care ratio, how many healthcare professionals per resident, based on dependency level, based on the needs for the resident we need to have. That's a part of regulation. But overall, yes, Bobby, I joined Silverstream Healthcare at the end of 2022 as Chief Operation Officer. And then from last year, I have been promoted as a Chief Executive Officer
27: of
14: Silverstream Healthcare Group. So the group at the moment today, we are operating 11 nursing homes across Ireland, across six counties, as you said, from County Cork, Tipperary, Meath, Wicklow, Dublin, and Louth as well.
27: And Bojana, can I ask you about the post-COVID nursing home? Like, the nursing home sector got a real, very difficult COVID. Very tragic situations. And can I ask you about the aftermath of that? Yeah. Did we lose many people from the sector because of what happened? Is it difficult now to attract and retain staff in the sector?
14: Yeah, it is, Bobby, absolutely. And COVID-19 pandemic obviously really had a significant impact on a lot of healthcare professionals, and I think many of them would have left the industry entirely, probably made the shift to some other industry. Many of them also have reduced the number of hours that they are working now on the floor. So, and even these days, we are seeing that impact. And I would say that the workforce in healthcare is probably one of the biggest challenges that we are all facing today.
27: And how do you counter that? What do you do to try and, I suppose, retain the people you have and attract new people to come and work with you?
14: Yeah. So, healthcare or any healthcare environment, it's a very demanding and challenging environment. And but at the end of the day, it's very rewarding as well, because on a daily basis, you are making meaningful and significant impact on somebody's life. So how we attract and retain people, you have to listen to their needs. You have to respect and listen to their ideas. You have to understand the pressure they are working on every day on the floor. And then they have to, our staff, they have to feel valued and appreciated for what they do.
27: And is it a further challenge then that within the HSE, there might be, you know, more attractive rates. There might be, are you competing with the HSE?
14: In terms of
27: keeping and attracting personnel, which again is a challenge.
14: It is a challenge, Bobby, absolutely. And again, I think we are all competing for the same pool of people, you know, acute hospitals, nursing homes, business, any other home care environment. So we are competing for the same healthcare profession. And sometimes that demand, that offering is not there, and it is a challenge.
27: Yeah. Well, what are the the sort of market dynamics in relation to, like, making a decision to move a loved one into a nursing home. It's a big decision for any family or any family member. What do you say to the people that you meet who are considering such an option,
14: yeah,
27: you know, and you're providing the service,
14: yeah,
27: to their loved ones?
14: So absolutely, making a decision to place your loved ones in the nursing home is probably the most challenging decision that any family can make. And that's where our teams are playing significant role to make that transition as much smoother and seamless as reasonably possible. Because in that situation, what we do, Bobby, we sit with the families, we sit with medical professionals and with the residents as well, and then we are defining for each resident they have individual care plan, which means not only care needs are part of the plan, but also their wishes, their choices need to be respected.
27: Sure.
14: And absolutely, because there is a high quality care where the families and residents are at the core of our business, the family needs to get reassurances that their loved ones have been in the very good run nursing home where the quality matters.
27: Well, good luck with that. That's Bojana Djordjevic, the CEO at Silverstream Healthcare. Thanks for joining us. You're listening to the best of Down to Business with me, Bobby Kerr. Lots more to come after this break.
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27: You're welcome back to the best of Down to Business with me, Bobby Kerr. An industry that every one of us will encounter at some point in our lives, but one that we don't often talk about from a business perspective. Funeral

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2: Career. The career is on the line. The marriage goes. There you go.
3: So tell us a little bit about the business, if you would.
2: So the business, my father-in-law, Aidan Heffernan, started up the business back in 1985 in Trim. Just felt there was an opportunity there at the time. Tried to bring maybe a more professional aspect to the business, I suppose. Not that there was plenty of professionals before that, but I suppose maybe in the countryside, maybe people were more, little bit more laxed in when it came to funerals, but he brought that more professional touch to it.
3: Yeah.
2: And moved it forward. And I suppose today, I mean, as funeral directors, it is a very much a professional, it's a professional business per se. It's a very compassionate business, but it is a business at the end of the day, and people expect a lot, and people's expectations now are hugely different than they were back in the 80s.
3: Yeah. And as you say, it is a, it's a 24/7, 365 business.
2: Absolutely,
3: so
2: yeah.
3: Is that an issue, Niall, in terms of never really being able to get away from the job?
2: I suppose, you know, as someone said to me, what are you doing for the weekend, you know?
3: I don't know.
2: Anything could happen. A phone call makes that change. You know, what is a weekend? You know, it's like, you know, a bit like Downton Abbey, you know, what is a weekend?
3: Okay.
2: But it is, and like, if you're in it, you're in it, and you know what's involved, and you know what's required of the job. So downtime is, you know, can be limited. But look, we all have to get that downtime as well, you know, so.
3: Let's talk to Gus Nichols, the director at Fannigan's. Gus, you're very welcome to the programme.
4: Hi, Bobby.
3: Are all you lads related in this business? If I look at Stafford's, Fannigan's, are you all cousins?
4: No, that I'm aware, as far as I'm aware. No, I suppose we're two old Dublin firms. Nichols was 1814 and Fannigan's 1819.
3: Wow.
4: And they got married in 1988. So that's when Eddie, my dad, sold the business to Fannigan Company. So I'm sixth generation.
3: Wow.
4: A direct link that way.
3: And kind of the importance of family, and I know you are, it's often stated, you know, in the promoting of the business, etc. But how genuinely, how important is it that a family member answers the phone, as once Jody Fannigan told me, it's always important that if somebody rings, that somebody by the name answers the phone. Those kind of...
4: He was right when he said that to you, and he's still right. I think when people have a loss, a bereavement, they like to think they're phoning a person and not a business.
3: Yeah.
4: And I think how that first phone call is managed, it's by far and away the most important phone call we get.
3: Yeah.
4: And we spend a lot of time, certainly with training new people who want to come and work for us, of the level of expectation that we have about how that's handled.
3: Yeah, yeah. Let's bring in our third guest now, Jane. Jane, you're very welcome to the programme.
5: Thank you, Bobby.
3: This is Jane Clark. Lakeside Memorial Park. Firstly, tell us about what is that business?
5: Thank you, yes. So we are reimagining the concept of cemeteries in Ireland. The cemetery is based in Portmarnock in North County Dublin, and it is a privately owned cemetery. So most of us in Ireland are familiar with cemeteries that are owned, I suppose, by the local council, and that would be the model. Or traditionally, cemeteries and burial grounds would have been associated with the local church. So I myself am from Raheny, and the local cemeteries there would be Fingal or Balgriff, and I have families buried in both of them. So two local men, Niall O'Connor and Henry Wildgust, about 20 years ago came across a cemetery in California. And it set them thinking, they have a background in property, and it set them thinking about the future of memorialisation in Ireland and how that might change. So timing is everything in life and in death. And we are ready to open now at the end of September this year. So it has been a massive project. It is a memorial park. It is the same size as St. Stephen's Green in Dublin.
3: Wow.
5: And the idea is that although it is a place of traditional burial and ash interment, it is also a place to celebrate life. So there are nature trails, there is a river, there's a lake where people can sit and remember their loved ones. There's a lot of nature and wildlife. And we also have a restaurant, Rachel Keane, who owns

0: dog restaurants. You may have come across her and her business. She is setting up a big restaurant.
1: Very interesting. So, and does that kind of reflect maybe modern trends that, and maybe that it's a positive rather than that you try and celebrate life rather than mourn it?
0: That's our ethos, Bobby. Yeah. Yes, that's what we believe. And Niall and Henry have been on site for 3 years, and they have met so many families who have been looking for somewhere to place the ashes of a loved one. In many cases, people who have passed away some years ago. Very often in the cremation space, people will think about the service and the ceremony, and that is very, very important. But and a funeral, you know, and we know this from our profession, it is one day, and that is why it is so important that as funeral professionals, and I myself, I worked with Stafford's in Dublin for many years, so I know the importance of that day. But I also, we believe at Lakeside that there is a piece after that that comes in the weeks and the months and the years afterwards, and we want to support families in celebrating those memories and their loved ones. So we're really excited.
1: Okay, well, we'll talk in more about that in a second. Niall, can you maybe walk us through the working day? And I know no day is the same, but when someone says to you, "What? Tell me about your day."
2: Yeah, well,
1: what do you do?
2: What Gus has, said at the start, that initial phone call, crucial thing. When the phone rings, someone, and they want to hear a voice, they want to hear a human voice, as much as AI technology has been used in so many aspects of life. I think in the funeral profession, we can use it to a certain degree, but there's no replicating a human at the end of the day.
1: And there's no working from home or anything.
2: No, the work from home doesn't work that well, really. Yeah. That's the aspect of it. But because I've actually two sons in Dubai at the moment, and one of them is actually working for a company here remotely. So, I mean, that's that aspect. But our profession, it's not. It's hands-on. It's very much hands-on. You get that phone call. Initially, I suppose, what you're doing is you start off, you reassure a family that, look, things, you know, as catastrophic as they feel it is, they will be looked after.
1: And also, again, there many calls that you'll get like that, people won't have been there before.
2: No, absolutely. For a lot of people, thankfully, it's the first time ever. They may have not even experienced it in a wider family. So for them, it's the very first time. They're totally at sea. They haven't a clue what to do. And luckily, they don't. As I said to them, lucky you haven't been through it before. So in one sense. But that reassurance, I suppose, is really the first thing. Your next possible thing is to guide them then, to guide them in that process. So where the person has sadly passed away, what they want, what their expectations are. And of course, that has changed dramatically. I mean, when I started off back in the late 90s, traditionally, everyone would go to a church the night before. You know, everyone would have mass the next day, and by and large, most people would burial. You know.
1: Is there a business impact on that in the sense that a 2-day becoming a 1-day or?
2: Yeah, I suppose there is in one sense. I suppose, I mean, people maybe in Dublin would have noticed quick that the limousine drivers in Dublin, for people would have suddenly half their workload technically would have disappeared overnight with that. So in the countryside, probably not as much in the sense that we, you know, wouldn't be as reliant on that end. Most people have their own transport. But again, there's the whole different aspect of it now where people are maybe thinking outside the box a little bit. And especially since COVID, people are thinking, you know, this is what I want rather than this is the norm, but can we do this? And I suppose they're injecting a very bespoke funeral more so than they had before, whereas people took it for granted. This is what you did. Now they're saying, well, Niall, this is what we want. Can we put this into their funeral?
1: And are there some limitations around a traditional Catholic burial?
2: Yeah, I suppose there is.
1: Things like eulogies and
2: stuff
1: like that.
2: And of course, in Meath, we're sticklers for that, where eulogies are more or less frowned upon, whereas if you cross the border into Dublin, different way altogether. So I suppose there is restrictions, although it's a great system and it worked so well for so many years. And for a lot of people still in the countryside, that's what they want. But for more and more, they're saying, look, we want a little bit different, whereas we want, I mean, the religious aspect, but we want a little more of the civil end of it as well. Some people obviously opt for just a civil funeral, so you're finding more people maybe having services in a crematorium, maybe services in a funeral home, and more cremation is becoming, and I suppose in terms of what Jane has said earlier, we actually had a gentleman who we looked after his cremation 10 years ago, and they only came in to me last week to say, we have Dad's ashes. what can we do? We want to do something with them. So it's amazing how that has changed as well.
1: Yeah.
2: And I suppose the whole cremation end of things in the countryside, we're probably building somewhere between 20 to 30%. I know, Gus, in Dublin, that would be a lot stronger.
3: Yeah, it's over 50%.
1: You know?
3: Yeah.
1: Cremated now?
3: Yeah.
1: Wow.
2: Yeah.
1: From what? So what would that have been 10 years ago?
3: Oh, 10 years ago, probably a third.
1: Wow. Am I right in saying, Gus, that in the old days in Dublin, it was impossible to get buried on a Sunday?
3: Not impossible, but largely there was two main reasons to that. The public cemeteries did not open and work on a Sunday. The gravediggers didn't work.
1: Okay.
3: And the churches weren't used to having funeral services on a Sunday. It really didn't suit how the church diary worked.
1: Like that.
3: And also, historically, there was a unionised element to the trade in Dublin, whereby, the drivers would like to get a day off.
1: Yeah.
3: Usually. And so there was, funerals on Sunday were really kind of... not frowned upon, but they were very difficult to organise.
1: So has that changed massively, or is it still the case?
3: It's still the case.
1: Right, okay. And when we talk, Niall there talking about other trends, the move away from maybe religious ceremonies, the impact of things like cremations, but there are a lot of moving parts from a business perspective. You talked about, grave diggers there's flowers, there's lots of things to be done, and it's important that they're done well, as you say.
3: Average funeral, Bobby, has about 60 different things.
1: Does it?
3: That have to go right.
1: Does it?
3: They have to go 100%.
1: Yeah.
3: Some funerals are a lot more than that, some a little simpler. So moving parts is the best way to describe it.
1: Yeah.
3: And I think if you're not paranoid and always on edge, you're going to fail, actually.
1: It's 60 occasions where something can go wrong.
3: Yeah,
1: the way
2: we always describe ourselves as the duck on the water. It's all calm on top, but underneath the feet are flapping vigorously.
1: Jane, in terms of supply and demand, now that this facility that you're opening out in Port Marnock is about to be with us, is there big demand? Because are a lot of the other cemeteries full? Does that when you're open for business, are you? How sure are you that this is going to work?
0: Well, we have studied it extensively and very carefully. We've been sleeping, eating, and dining on it for years. I have worked in the North Dublin funeral profession for years, and again observed closely. There are trends. So there was a cemetery in Sutton, St. Fintan's, a very well known and beautiful lawn cemetery, and it became full. It closed in 2024. I was working in the funeral profession at that time, and it struck me that many families had always anticipated and expected that is where they would be buried, or that is where their loved one would be buried. And it caused difficulty and upset at that time, and the cemetery became full. As a nation, as a culture, we have become better at planning ahead, and that is a drive, I suppose, behind our business plan and our business model, that people will have these conversations. And it is a gift to our circle and to our loved ones to have these conversations and prepare and pre-plan.
1: And do people, is there a certain cohort of society that doesn't want to go there, that doesn't plan because they don't really want to deal with it? It's
0: you think I'm going to say that? I mean, if can I say that men are that cohort of society?
1: Well, they probably are.
0: I suggest they
1: probably are.
0: Our experience shows that this very much is driven usually by the woman of the house. And funnily, I was speaking, the Northside News, that famous local Northside free sheet newspaper, we've been advertising in it for years. And people have told us that they will leave it out on the kitchen table open with the image and with our advertisement on it, and that gently will allow the icebreaker, the conversation, to come up. It's very difficult. We know that, and we all...
2: But more and more are doing it, Jane.
0: We would all, I think, agree that you can see the anxiety on a family when that conversation has never been had. And they're coming in and they have no sense of what their wishes are. And we all want to. Every person deserves a personal send-off, something that is appropriate for them, that reflects their life and their personality and their values.
1: Yeah.
0: And so that's a
1: You mentioned earlier, Niall, about... you know, different counties running things differently in terms of what's allowed, what's not allowed.
2: Yeah.
1: Again, you want the celebration, as hopefully it is in most cases, to represent the person. Yes. So are there restraints around that, in that?
2: Well, I suppose in terms of the religious setting and the traditional mass, I suppose there are certain rules and guidelines which you have to follow on that. So if people maybe want a totally bespoke funeral, they might opt then for, you know, part religious, part civil. So that gives them that option. So if they maybe want to go to a funeral home and have a service there, they can make that up. And generally we see more celebrants will conduct that. So they'll guide the family on what they want to do in that regard. So that leaves more freedom in terms to bring in more, maybe eulogies, more, you know, non hymns, rather more music rather than necessarily religious hymns. So that gives that aspect there. They've more time to say what they want to say. So, and of course that takes place in the crematory as well.
1: So playing Highway to Hell may not be appropriate.
2: Well, absolutely. Absolutely. You could play that in the crematory, man. People have picked all, but.
1: Okay. Well, look, it's a fascinating discussion. I think we've kept it relatively highbrow. So thank you to my guests. Niall Mulligan of Heffernan Funeral Directors up there in Trim. Gus Nichols, Director of Flanagan's. Thank you, Gus. And Jane Clark, General Manager at Lakeside Memorial. Best of luck with the new venture. I'm afraid that's all we got time for on the Best of Down to Business. Well, thanks to the production team of Simon Keane, Joe Duffy and Stephen Daunt. Hugo de Silva Scott was on sound. Thanks for listening. Enjoy the rest of your long weekend.
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17: Good evening, I'm Clino Dwyer. In breaking news, Reuters news agency is reporting three people have been killed in an explosion in a cafe in Moscow. We'll have more for you in our next bulletin. New figures show over 11,000 people had their welfare payments reduced last year. A number of reasons have been cited for the cuts as the Department of Social Protection tries to crack down on people in receipt of payments but not cooperating with welfare officers. Maggie Chambers reports.
18: 11,082 people were penalised by the department last year, an increase of 129% compared to 2024. Of those, over 10,000 were related to people on job seekers' allowance. Payments can be reduced by around a third, with the most common weekly sum of €254 brought down to a penalty rate of €164. The most common reason for a cut was failing to show up for activation review meetings. The Department of Social Protection says a reduced rate is a final step in a process to encourage a job seeker to avail of the employment supports on offer.
17: The EU says it'll hold an emergency meeting on Tuesday to discuss the mass migrant crossings into the Spanish enclave of Ceuta. Around 60,000 people crossed into the territory from Morocco in just 24 hours, prompting Spain to install a 500-metre sea barrier. At least 86 people died, some drowning and others in a stampede. Reform UK's Home Affairs spokesperson Zia Youssef says Britain's borders need to be secured.
19: When 60,000 arrive in a single day, it captures headlines as a military response. North of 200,000 people have turned up on British beaches over the last 8 years. That is very much an invasion too, albeit just over a longer time frame. We've got to wake up and secure our border before it's too late.
17: NECAP are set to take to the stage at All Together Now in Waterford tonight. The Belfast band's appearance is their only Irish festival performance of the year. Christy Moore and Khaki Kid have already entertained the crowds at the Curramore Estate. These people told us what makes the event stand out from others.
20: It's not as massive as Electric Picnic. It's got a nice site. The vibes are good. People are sound. The weather's amazing.
21: It's a great festival for supporting like Irish acts, especially like starting out. Like Baby Rat yesterday were amazing. Khaki Kid today.
17: And that's your news for now.
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17: Cloud will continue to thicken from the southwest tonight. Lowest temperatures of 8 to 14 degrees. 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
24: Now on documentary and drama on News Talk, Sight Nor Sound theatre producer Alan Meaney brings you a comedy of pretense and playfulness. A warning that language is featured in this drama. This is Passengers.
25: I once missed a flight. Missing that flight was all down to the person I ended up sitting next to in the waiting lounge. I had been bumped up to first class after the airline cocked up my booking, and the upgrade included the use of a plush lounge, soft seats, table service, a la carte menus, and panoramic views of jumbo jets reaching for the skies. I was travelling on a backpacker's budget. Little did I know it was going to turn into quite the departure. The waiter had just set down a cool glass of beer in front of me, and a moment later, I heard her ask a question.
26: Excuse me, young man, what is that that you're drinking?
25: Are you talking to me?
26: Yes, your drink, what is it?
0: It's a beer. I think it's Belgian.
26: Oh, I hear they make good beer in Belgium.
0: Would you like a sip?
26: Oh, yes, please.
25: She looked familiar to me. It was early morning. I was a little groggy. I watched her reach over, take the glass from my outstretched hand and take a decent sip. And there, just as she held the glass away from her lips, it came to me who she was. I couldn't believe it. One of stage and screen's greatest ever actresses, asking for a sip of my beer.
26: Oh my, that is good beer. I'm going to order one. Will you have another?
0: Well...
26: Waiter. Excuse me, waiter. Could you bring us two more of these Belgian beers, please?
0: Thanks. Thanks a lot.
26: There's no need to thank me. You can get the next one.
0: Are you still talking to me?
26: Yes. Is that okay?
0: No. I mean, yeah. Of course it's okay.
26: I'm relieved to hear it.
25: She was wearing the largest pair of sunglasses I had ever seen. A thin lick of lip gloss, Levi's, and a light blue-coloured t-shirt with a cartoon juggler and a caption below the juggler's feet that said, "Don't mind me, I'm only a tosser." She had gladiator sandals on her feet. An open packet of tissues rested on her knees. I was overcome by a sort of stage fright, I suppose you could call it. She had been a beauty in her day. What am I saying? She still was. And now, here she was, sitting right beside me, ordering a round of beers.
26: So tell me, where are you going?
0: I'm not sure, actually.
26: Me neither. It's good to be unsure once in a while, isn't it?
0: It is.
26: When I was little, I used to play a tune on the piano for my grandmother. Home Sweet Home, it was called. She loved it. Then I scarpered. Is that what you're doing? Scarpering? Leaving the roost? Venturing out into the big world?
0: I suppose I am. I know that tune you mentioned.
26: Do you play the piano?
0: For a year or two, when I was little.
26: There you go. We have something in common. Oh, good. Here come our drinks.
25: I had seen all her films. The early ones in particular, the ones from the 1960s, I'd watched over and over again. I think I'd even cried during one or two of them. And though she hadn't worked so much in recent years, I thought many of the overreaching newcomers could learn from her. She offered herself, mind, body and soul to the roles she played. And every time I saw her on screen, it seemed to me she was peeling away another layer of herself, as though each of her performances represented part of an ongoing search for some all-defining quality. In 1973, at the age of 31, at the peak of her fame and popularity, she had, without warning, walked away from the screen, leaving in her wake legions of distraught fans and mystified critics. Until her recent comeback, nobody in the movie world had heard from her for more than 40 years.
26: Don't these look great? I'm so glad I spotted you. Otherwise, I would never have thought of having a beer. Now then, what are we drinking to?
25: What about chance encounters?
26: To chance encounters. I like that. Yes, I like it very much. My soul. Oh, that is so good. So tell me, why did you stop?
0: What's that?
26: The piano. Why did you stop playing?
0: Oh, the piano. I didn't get along so well with my teacher. I was lazy. Didn't practice enough. I suppose it wasn't for me. Do you still play?
26: Me? With these hands? Oh, no. These days I prefer to listen.
0: Listening's good.
26: I think so.
1: I think they had a washing machine in the apartment.
2: Yeah.
1: Do you really not know where you're going?
26: Oh, don't mind me. I just wanted to agree with you. You seem so uncertain. I thought you could do with some moral support.
1: Oh, so then you do know where you're going?
26: I'm afraid I do.
1: I was still struggling to put a coherent sentence together. There was little doubting I was in awe of this iconic presence beside me. I was enamored, infatuated, and probably already a little bit in love. But whether it was the effects of that Belgian beer or a reaction to that comment she made about my being uncertain, something connected to the folly and impetuosity of youth, perhaps. Or maybe I was just wanted to impress this screen icon with the progress of my own non-eventful life. Whatever it was, when I did find it within myself to begin to speak properly, I found myself suddenly making the most outrageous claims on behalf of my younger self, as though I had no longer any control of what was going to come out of my mouth.
26: What exciting thing, may I ask, are you up to?
1: Me? I'm a musician.
26: Really? Are you in a band?
1: Yes, yes I am.
26: That's great. What instrument do you play? Wait, let me guess. The keyboard?
1: Not keyboard, no.
26: Bass guitar?
1: Not bass guitar either.
26: Don't tell me you're the drummer, because, and please forgive the observation, you do not have the arms for drumming.
1: I am the front man.
26: The front man.
1: That's right, I'm the lyricist and lead singer.
26: Well now, that's impressive.
1: Though I'll probably get a solo career going before too long.
26: I see.
1: I'll give it a couple of albums with the band, then we'll see.
26: What is the name of your band?
1: We have two names.
26: Really? How wonderful.
1: On a good day, we're Cannibal Hamster.
26: I like that.
1: Right now, we're Autocorrect.
26: I like that too.
1: You and about 10,000 adoring fans.
26: Would I know your music? Have you released anything?
1: We have a nice minimalist there but not there kind of vibe going on. Our debut album came out last month.
26: Does that have two names too?
1: No, just the one.
26: Which is?
1: Glucose for a Lethargic Bee.
26: Glucose for a Lethargic Bee.
1: It wasn't my choice, but two of the band members are vegans and they insisted.
26: Well, I like it very much. Putting a record together is an accomplishment and it deserves a toast all of its own. So then, to Cannibal Hamster and Autocorrect.
1: Hear, hear. I had no idea where this stuff was coming from. It was like I had suddenly become a character in a strange movie where everyone is liable to say anything, do anything, and nothing is quite as it seems. Maybe it was the beer. Maybe it was all a dream.
26: Is something the matter?
1: It's just that, I mean, I can't believe I'm sitting next to, you know, the screen goddess, a movie icon.
26: I see. You think I'm...
1: I don't think I know you are.
26: I'm afraid I'm not.
1: You're not?
26: Sorry.
1: But you're a dead ringer for her. In every possible way. It is you, I know it is.
26: Happens to me all the time.
1: What? So you're just a normal person? A normal person who just happens to be the mirror image of the finest actress who has ever lived?
26: My word. To hear you put it like that almost makes me wish I really was her.
1: I feel like a complete moron.
26: Don't beat yourself up. As I say, happens all the time. Now, come on. My flight leaves in less than an hour, and I'm so glad you've introduced me to this beer. Tell me more about this band of yours. Where are the rest of them?
1: I didn't have the heart to tell her I had fabricated a rock star lifestyle just so as I could impress the movie icon I thought I was sitting with. Besides, already, I was kinda liking the idea of becoming a famous rock star.
25: In a roundabout way, it also made up for her not being the famous actress I thought she was. And if the warp and woof of my rock and roll lifestyle was something this famous lookalike wanted to hear about, I, for one, was not about to disappoint. After all, why shatter the spell so soon after casting it? Actually, that's where I'm headed. I'm joining them for the European leg of our world tour.
26: So young, and you're already touring. That's wonderful.
25: So far, so good, yes.
26: You should be very proud.
25: You made my life a mystery. Our first single. Entered at number 4 in the UK charts. Jules Holland has invited us to play on his show. And Glucose for a Lethargic Bee has already broken into the top 10 in 7 countries. Apparently, we're huge in Slovenia and Switzerland.
26: My goodness.
25: Our manager reckons it's only a matter of time before we crack America, and once that happens, well, there'll be no stopping us.
26: My. It sounds like you have an exciting adventure ahead of you. Well, just make sure you keep your feet on the ground.
25: That, I can assure you, is one thing that will not be happening.
26: You youngsters, you're absolutely right, of course. Completely ignore what I've just said. My word, this beer is good. Oh, Flip, not again.
25: What's the matter? Is something wrong?
26: That man over there.
25: You mean Mr. Pen and Notebook in the baseball cap? Yes, I did notice him. He's glanced this way a couple of times. Probably a journo from one of the music magazines. Rolling Stone, NME, Billboard, you know. After a scoop. An exclusive.
26: Please, don't even look at him.
25: Why not? Do you know him? Jesus, he is staring at us. He's not your husband, I hope. He's not going to beat me up, is he?
26: He might do worse.
25: What?
26: I have to tell you something now. Promise you will not react.
25: How can I promise that?
26: Promise me. Otherwise, I'm going to get up and walk away.
25: Oh, okay. I promise.
26: That man, Mr. Pen and Notebook, as you call him, thinks I'm the world-famous actress you thought I was. He follows me everywhere, has been for quite some time. I think he works for the gutter press. In fact, I know he does. He's probably making up some lurid nonsense as we speak.
25: What? I don't understand. Why don't you just tell him who you really are?
26: Believe me, I've tried. And quite often, too.
25: And?
26: And he looks at me and says I've heard that one before.
25: Well, you can hardly blame him. I mean, the resemblance is uncanny.
26: He has been the bane of my life for longer than I care to remember. Oh, bartender, could we have 2 more, please? Thank you so much.
25: All of a sudden, I was feeling strangely protective. I could see she was deeply troubled by the presence of this hack writer, and I was gripped with an urge to do something about it. What that something was, I couldn't yet say, but I had a suspicion I wouldn't have long to wait before the semblance of an idea would present itself.

0: Mr. Pen and Notebook is pretending to read War and Peace.
1: Betty hasn't gotten halfway through page one. 3 years and counting. That's how long he's been tailing me. The snake.
0: And here he is, hot on your tail, after a scoop.
1: Vermin!
0: Why don't you report him? We could do it right now.
1: Try that too. Doesn't make any difference. You should see him put on his I-know-nothing face.
0: I wish there was something I could do.
1: Maybe there is.
0: Anything. Tell me, please. I'll do it.
1: Okay. Here's what I'm thinking. I want you to go over to that hack writer and fill his head with just about the craziest story you can think of.
0: What?
1: You heard me. I want you to give him a crazy story about me.
0: Suppose he doesn't believe me?
1: He will. Because you are going to make up something impossible for him to ignore. Something outrageous. In fact, make it the worst thing you can think of. Tell him I'm losing my mind. No, wait. Tell him I've just escaped from the halfway house I've been trying out in. No! Say my husband has left me after discovering my affair with a leader of organized crime.
0: Okay, maybe we should let off a couple of screams at each other. That way, when I approach him, he'll already be interested in what I have to say.
1: Good thinking. You asshole! You good pile of steaming git scum! Who do you think you are talking to me like that? Who? Is he looking over?
0: Oh, yes, he most certainly is.
1: Okay, your turn. Let her roar at me. Really let me have it now. The worst thing you can think of.
0: I can't.
1: What do you mean you can't? Come on, tell me I'm a bitch and a trollop.
0: I can't scream at you. You're my favourite lookalike actress. I think I could come to worship the ground you walk on.
1: Oh, for God's sake. Look, just close your eyes and visualise someone who's let you down. Now, come on. Yell at me. Scream as though I've let you down like no other. Do it, now.
0: That's it. I've had it. I can't take any more. Do you realise what you're doing? You're breaking my heart.
1: Hey, that's pretty good. There's a career in acting waiting for you if you ever quit the music.
0: Is he looking? Did he fall for it?
1: Oh, yes. This could be great if he goes for it. Just think, when your story shows up in whatever gutter press prints it, we will be the only two who will know what is really going on.
0: Okay, wait here. And so I stood out of my soft seat, steeled myself for what it was I had been tasked with doing, and then approached the man in the baseball cap. With my glass of beer, I motioned to the empty chair beside him. He set down the War and Peace he had been pretending to read and gave me a confidential nod. And I sat down next to him and did precisely what I had been instructed to do.
1: Well, how did you get on?
0: Pretty well, I think.
1: What did you tell him? Something terrible, I hope.
0: Oh, yes. What I had to say got a reaction.
1: Well, what are you waiting for? What did you say?
0: I told him you have a new man in your life. A much younger man.
1: You did not.
0: Did too. I told him it was love at first sight. One glance at each other was all it took.
1: Oh, that is so good. Who is it? Who's my young lover?
0: Who do you think? Me.
1: You. Goodness. Do you think he fell for it?
0: I think so. At first he told me to take a hike, you know, said I was way too young to be your lover. So I told him I was older than I looked. Told him what I do, gave him some stuff about the band, about certain hotel rooms we've trashed. I even fed him a few lines as to what you and me like to get up to in hotel rooms. And he started to get really interested. A moment or two later, Mr. Pen and Notebook was scribbling furiously.
1: Oh, that's wonderful. You deserve an Oscar and another beer. Oh, waiter. Excuse me, waiter.
0: She called her round of beers and I picked up my glass and drained what was left. It was strong beer. By now, I had three or four and could feel its effects. I looked to my companion. She had finished her beer as well, but it didn't seem to be affecting her in any noticeable way. I watched the waiter set up another round. There are worse ways to pass time waiting for a flight, I thought to myself, and offered my pretend paramour my best smile.
1: Why, thank you, my good man. Now, what are we drinking to?
0: It's your turn to say.
1: Okay, to the gutter press.
0: And mismatched lovers. Oh, God. Oh, excuse me.
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21: Good morning, passengers.
0: Do you know much about her? Your lookalike, I mean.
1: At this stage, I know plenty, yes. Actually, I'm quite a fan of her movies. At least I was, until the harassment started.
0: I'm glad she returned to the screen.
1: Well, I suppose it gets her out of the house.
0: The critics have said some nice things about her last one.
1: Those guys. You don't happen to moonlight as a killer for hire by any chance?
0: I gave that up in my previous life.
1: Ha! No time for it anymore, I suppose. Rock star.
0: Never say never. Plus, there's always my next life.
1: How many have you got?
0: I'm not sure. I stopped counting some time back.
1: Lend me one sometime, will you? Cannibal Hamster or Autocorrect fare to the critics, if that's okay to ask?
0: Oh, ask away. Good, by and large. It's early days, obviously, and I will admit that there have been one or two observations I don't particularly care for.
1: Oh?
0: Repetitive, depressing, and pompous. There's one for you I'm having trouble forgetting. Trying desperately to be whimsical. That's another one that doesn't sound particularly favourable. I don't even know what whimsical means.
1: I dare say the critics don't know themselves.
0: Serves me right for trawling forums in the middle of the night. Not fully achieved. That's another one I can't quite get my head around. Like, what is it we're trying to achieve? That's what I'd like to know.
1: If you knew the answer to that question, you wouldn't need to do it in the first place.
0: That's a good way of putting it.
1: Besides, the best stuff should always fall short.
0: You think?
1: That's what will keep you coming back, to make another record, and another.
0: Yeah, I think I see what you mean.
1: Down with the critics.
0: I'm going to thrash one of them at our next press conference.
1: Amen to that.
0: Amen. We smiled at each other, and for a few moments I was happy to sit there and bask in her presence and the aura of possibility that had taken over my situation. I was even happy to imagine that it really was the famous star beside me, oozing all that talent and legacy. I recalled looking up her lookalike on IMDb one night, not so long ago, after sitting up to watch one of her films. It was the little things I remembered the most. Trivia. When she was 9 years old, she made a will bequeathing all her beauty to her younger sister, because her sister had none of her own. At age 14, she had almost died from eating wild mushrooms. She collected paperweights and had once used one to discourage an overzealous photographer. She had 2 stars on the Hollywood Walk of Fame. She had never married. I took a long drink of beer, basking inside at how relaxed I was feeling. I was long over my initial diffidence. The beer was smooth and strong. I could feel it circling steadily inside my head. There are 20 discussion forums on the internet devoted to her.
1: I'd have thought it was more.
0: There's also a website that lists all the men who claim to have been in love with her.
1: I wonder, did any of them ever say it to her face?
0: Another site says the dress she wore in the 1965 Oscars party was auctioned to the highest bidder for $500,000.
1: I know about this dress. Her mother hated it, said she looked like a Jezebel in it. I loved the film. It's my favourite. of hers. The night it premiered must have been the happiest and saddest of her life. She was 23 years old. Where did she go from here? I remember asking myself.
0: To the Oscars! To accept her award. Only, she didn't accept it, did she?
1: No. No, she didn't.
0: That film's my favourite too. I've seen it 10 or 15 times. She was wonderful in it. My first girlfriend broke up with me because I stayed at home to watch it rather than go to a U2 concert with her.
1: Oh, could you not have seen it at another time? And with your girlfriend?
0: I prefer to watch films by myself.
1: I see. You know a lot about this actress.
0: So do you. Did you know Richard Harris and Oliver Reed had a duel over her?
1: Where do you get this stuff?
0: The internet.
1: The internet. There should be a law against that thing.
0: Oh, that's funny. She was a beauty back then. Well, I mean, she still is.
1: Listen to you.
0: She never married, you know. Men were going insane over her all the time.
1: Ha, you're funny.
0: The ideal marriage is between a blind wife and a deaf husband. That's something she said.
1: Out of curiosity, is there anything about her you don't know?
0: You tell me.
1: Oh, look. Your friend is back.
0: Who?
1: The hack who thinks we're lovers.
0: I don't think the real you... I mean... Your lookalike will be too happy when she sees the story, whatever version gets printed.
1: I'm sure she has a very efficient lawyer.
0: If she has, you better pray she doesn't find out you enjoy peddling stories to the gutter press.
1: Something tells me she has better ways to pass her time.
0: I wonder, does she know someone like you exists in the world?
1: I won't say anything if you don't.
0: Don't worry, now that I am an accomplice, your secret is safe with me.
1: That's the spirit. Now, you'd better go over to the hack. He is not so subtly trying to catch your attention. Go on, over you go. Give him the next installment of our illicit tryst.
0: And so, like the dutiful errand boy I was fast becoming, I made my way across the plush lounge, flicking an index finger off my nose as a way of giving the hack writer a deft signal that I was ready and willing with more skinny for his rag. I even feigned a degree of reluctance, and this had the unspoken effect of convincing the hack that I had something potent to reveal, something that would really give him a headline, something that he may even be willing to offer hard cash for. I don't want to make a penny off her, I said, dismissing his crude offer. Then I gave him the goods.
1: You were gone for ages. For a minute there, I thought you weren't coming back.
0: Let's just say he is very keen to hear about you.
1: Well, what are you waiting for? What did you tell him this time?
0: I mentioned your behaviour, how erratic you've become, how you've gotten it inside your head that you are no longer the world-renowned actress everybody loves and admires. You're convinced you no longer have any talent. That's what drove you into seclusion all those years ago. I've tried to talk sense into you, but you won't listen to me. You think I'm deluded. I think I'm not. We are currently at an impasse.
1: Oh, that is so good. You're really good at this, aren't you? And I think you're enjoying yourself.
0: I wonder, does she regret not accepting the Oscar?
1: The Oscar, the Oscar! Award ceremonies, gongs, trophies. What would we do without them?
0: This is so bad to want to win a prize.
1: Suppose that depends on the prize. So, where is the first stop on your tour?
0: Well, let's just say me and the rest of the band haven't exactly been seeing eye to eye of late. That's why I'm not travelling with them. We've had a bit of a blow up.
1: What? So early in your career? Surely not.
0: I needed to put some distance between myself and a certain band member or two for the time being.
1: Oh, I get it. You've had a falling out with the lead guitar, one of the vegans. And let me guess again, artistic differences. Happens all the time, you know.
0: For starters, it's the drummer, not the lead guitar. And for seconds, it's not what you so kindly refer to as artistic differences.
1: Oh, now I am intrigued. Go on then, do tell.
0: Her name is Susie, the drummer. We've been having a fling. More than a fling, or so I thought. That is, until she declared to me, in no uncertain terms, her preference for fingers.
1: Oh, and don't tell me fingers is the lead guitar.
0: No, fingers is on bass. Michelle is lead guitar. At least she was, until Susie crowned her with a Stratocaster.
1: Why on earth did Susie do that?
0: Because on the morning after our London gig, Susie discovered Michelle in my bed.
1: I see. Sounds like a very complicated way to begin your first tour.
0: As it stands, none of us are talking to each other.
1: The rock and roll lifestyle, a flip-flop shoe of an existence. You might even get a song out of it.
0: Actually, I've gotten two songs out of it. Tonight, we will die laughing, and you stab me in the back and claim it was self-defense.
1: Interesting titles.
0: I remember reading a story about her. She ran away. She was only 12. She ran so fast. Had no idea where she was going. Didn't care. She got so lost and so tired, she ended up inside a movie theater. And up there on the screen, she saw Garbo for the first time. And for the next hour or so, she was entranced.
1: You make it sound so romantic.
0: They're not my words. More's the pity.
1: Let me guess.
0: The internet.
1: Well, the internet got one little detail wrong.
0: Oh?
1: She was 11, not 12.
0: Good story, though.
1: Yes, maybe. That sounds to me like a version of a person that no longer exists.
0: I wish that would happen to me.
1: But it has happened to you. You're on your way. You have an exciting career ahead of you.

0: I think I know the very thing.
1: You do?
0: Yes. Waiter, more beer, please.
2: And make it snappy.
3: Would passenger running tracking on flight EL223 to Paris Charles de Gaulle, please make yourself known to a customer service rep. Passenger running traveling to Paris Charles.
0: Is that your flight?
1: I wasn't listening. Is it yours?
0: I doubt it. Mr. Pen and Notebook doesn't think so either. Are you sure it isn't yours?
1: No way. I'm sticking with you.
0: Don't do it. You'll be sorry.
1: You know something? I don't believe I would be sorry. Not for a second.
0: Think of all the stalking. Think of all the hoax calls. Think of the number of times I'm stopped to the street and asked the same question over and over again.
1: Think of how useful I could be to you. Think of all the good answers I would have for all the pests. I think I've already proven my credentials.
0: Yes, you've been very useful. I will grant you that.
1: And while I'm at it, hang on a minute, I've got something else for the hack writer. Something that will really get him scribbling like there is no tomorrow. And so I approached the gutter press hack. He was waiting for me too, his pen and pad poised for the juicy morsels I was about to give him. And give them to him I did.
4: This is a flight announcement for remaining passengers traveling to Paris, Charles de Gaulle. Please have your boarding pass ready for inspection and your passport.
0: Oh, look at his face.
1: I gave him an exclusive.
0: He actually looks like he's going to faint.
1: I told him that inside my pocket I have a ring and that I am about to pop a certain question. Oh. I told him I'll probably never get another chance to ask, that I have no idea what you're going to say, but I am prepared to take the risk.
0: Good Lord, what did he say?
1: Oh, of course he thought I was leading him up the garden path, started banging on again about my age and then your age, I'm too young and you're too old. But don't worry, I wasn't long softening his cough. We're in love, I said to him. We have no interest in young or old. We don't care about numbers, I said to him.
0: Well, don't stop there. What else did you say?
1: You know that film from 1973? The last one-year lookalike made before she vanished for so many years?
0: Yes.
1: Right now, that's how she looks to me. That's how she'll always look to me. Then he had the gall to ask, could he take a pic when I proposed? I was all set to tell him what he could do with that idea. Then something occurred to me. Of course you can take a pic, I said, on one condition. After today, you leave her be. You never come near her again.
0: I really don't believe I'm hearing this.
1: Then I told him, once he gets his pic, he has 5 minutes to pack up his pen and pad and clear the hell out of here. And guess what? He agreed.
0: He did not.
1: I have to say, it all felt pretty good. All I have to do now is get down on bended knee and propose to you. For what it's worth, because I know we're just pretending here, I want to let you know that, lookalike or not, if you ever did want me to marry you, the answer is yes. But I must warn you, I don't sleep. And if you want me to sign a prenup, that's fine.
0: Are you not a little young for me?
1: Just think 1973.
0: Were you even born in 1973?
1: No, but I'm trying to catch up.
0: Anyway, we can't marry.
1: Why not?
0: Because you've a career to get going.
1: Oh, never mind that. Can't the two of us just elope together? Forever.
0: And is there not a certain drummer you need to speak to? Not to mention a lead guitarist. How can I possibly compete with all of that?
1: Never mind them either. All they do is pull each other's hair and complain about hotel bathrooms.
0: Well then, you better fish out that ring.
1: With pleasure.
0: However, will you indulge me? One slight amendment to the plan.
1: She whispered in my ear what she had in mind. And before I knew it, there she was, on bended knee before me, presenting me with a ring she had magicked

0: out of somewhere and asked me in no uncertain terms, would I do her the honor of being her eternal soulmate? I took her hand in my own and looked over just in time to see the hack get his pick. Then I looked back at my betrothed, who offered me a smile and a wink. Yes, I will, I said, as a tear ran down my cheek. There is one thing I don't know about her.
1: Oh, and what's that?
0: Why she walked away from it all. You know, in her prime.
1: When she first started out, it was so easy. Getting up on stage, doing her thing in front of a camera. So easy. It was everything else that was difficult. Real world. And so performing became a way into the world for her. Helped her through the days of her life. Perhaps she thought all those wonderful parts were part of some magical journey she was on. And for a while, maybe it was magical. Until one morning she woke up, looked in her mirror, and had no idea who she was looking at. She realized she was losing herself, disappearing. Maybe she began to feel trapped all over again.
0: Like when she was a little girl?
1: That's right.
0: She was at the height of her fame. Could she not have just taken a break even for a year or two?
1: Maybe there was a little more to it.
0: Do you know? Tell me, please.
1: What does it say on the internet?
0: Oh, it depends on which forum you go on. One says she'd had enough, like you've been saying. One says she was pushed away. One says she had a breakdown.
1: Ah, the famous breakdown. The truth is, she walked away for the oldest reason there is.
0: What's that?
1: She fell in love.
0: I knew it! Who was it? Wait, let me guess. Warren Beatty?
1: No.
0: Al Pacino?
1: No. She fell in love with... She was a makeup artist. She had the most beautiful hands. Her neck curved like a swan's. The relationship didn't last. She wasn't healthy. She died young, so young. And for a long time, our world-famous actress thought she was dead, too. And when she did begin to feel alive again, she hardly recognized the person she'd been.
0: That's not on the internet.
1: At last. Something that crazy invention doesn't know. Oh, good. Here are our drinks. Oh, that beer is so good.
0: How many have we had?
1: I don't know. But I can tell you now, in one word, what it tastes like.
0: Let's have it.
1: More! So... What, may I ask, is the present situation with the band?
0: Oh, I don't know. Is it worth it, I'm asking myself?
1: Is what worth it?
0: All of it.
1: Can you be a little more specific?
0: I really like her.
1: Susie, the drummer.
0: I've ruined things between us.
1: Do you really believe that?
0: She doesn't know I betrayed her.
1: I thought you said Susie crowned Michelle with a Stratocaster.
0: And then I proceeded to lie to Susie by saying that nothing happened with Michelle. That's very convincing.
1: And now you think running away is the best thing.
0: I haven't the courage to tell her. I can't stand the thought of upsetting her.
1: It won't be easy to hear.
0: So I shouldn't tell her. I just get on my flight, keep going.
1: I don't think I quite said all that.
0: Oh, God.
1: Tell me something. Having to tell her... What's the worst part about it?
0: The worst part? I suppose it's knowing that I betrayed her.
1: And that's something you'll always know. But if you don't tell her, if you don't let her see how sorry you are, you'll never know if she's willing to forgive you.
0: Yeah, but I don't know. It's just
1: You know, you're a young man. You still have your life to live, the chance to be whatever it is you want to be. Try not to be hard on yourself. If you're sorry and if she loves you, she'll forgive you.
2: I just wish I could have that stupid night back. A stupid few minutes even.
1: It's not too late. It never is. Does she have any idea where you might be?
2: No.
1: You do know she's going to be worried about you.
2: I suppose.
1: So let her know what you're at. Tell her everything. Promise me you'll do it.
2: I promise.
1: And when you do contact her, make a phone call, arrange to meet, and stay away from that ridiculous internet.
2: Well, actually, you can make calls on the internet.
1: I don't care. Do it properly.
2: It's been good talking to you.
1: It's been so wonderful. In fact, it's so wonderful. You know what it calls for?
3: I'm a guest. Hey!
0: As we waited for our next round of drinks, she looked away from me as though lost in some faraway moment. She had set her sunglasses down. I could see the yellowing, fraught skin, the age lines, the entire map of her face. And it was then I knew. And she knew I knew. She was no longer the ordinary person I had been sharing a plush waiting lounge and several beers with. She had been faking it, just like I had. And it was then that I saw how life and the ravages of time and everything else had done its work on her. Suddenly I felt a different energy around us. Then there's someone hovering over us, and I heard a voice as ominous as anything I'd heard in my short life to that point or since.
4: It's time.
1: Oh, look, my favourite bodyguard. What do you mean it's time? I have a beer to drink. Sit down and have one with me and my new friend.
5: This is the final boarding call for passengers O'Brien and McCarthy, flight UA289 to Chicago O'Hare.
4: Ma'am, it's time.
1: Oh, you're such a spoil sport. Okay.
0: There's something I have to tell you.
1: Oh, yes?
0: That stuff about being in a band and me being the lead singer and...
1: Yes?
0: I made it up. All of it. Except for the part about betraying the girl, that part's real. I wanted to impress you.
1: Oh, is that all?
0: What do you mean? Is that all? I lied to you. I deceived you.
1: Don't go drowning yourself in a saucer of milk on my account. From the moment I clapped eyes on you, I knew you were no rock star. It was fun, though, wasn't it? The illusion.
0: Delusion, more like.
1: Become what you pretend to be, and then it's no longer an aspiration.
0: Easier said than done.
1: Yes, but it is in the attempt that you will discover who you are, and that might just be enough. Now look here, if there's one thing I cannot stand, it's a pithy goodbye. I want a hug.
0: She smiled at me then, leaned across to me, and I inhaled the aroma of perfume that emanated from her. I wished we could have stayed that way. Goodbye. Then she was walking away from me. I had missed my flight. It didn't matter. I stood there like that until I became dizzy. And when I lowered my head and looked around me again, everybody was gone.

0: Passengers was written by Alan McMonagall. It was directed by Sight North Sound Theatre and produced, recorded and edited by Alan Meaney. The cast were Rose Henderson and John Ruddy. 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
1: Across Ireland, this is the home of conversation that counts. 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
2: Good evening, I'm Cliona O'Dwyer. A man's body has been recovered from the sea at Castletown Bear in West Cork. It's after reports of a person in the water at the pier shortly after 5:30 this evening. Gardaí and emergency services rushed to the scene and the man in his 50s was taken from the water a short time later. He was pronounced dead at the scene. It's been reported at least 3 people have been killed and 15 injured in an explosion at a restaurant in central Moscow. Emergency services and investigators are currently at the scene tonight on Kudrinskaya Square. The circumstances of the incident are being established. A small tourist plane has crashed in southern Peru, leaving 13 people dead. TV Peru reported the plane was carrying 11 passengers and 2 pilots. It was flying over the Naxa Lines archaeological site. Israeli strikes in Gaza have killed at least 4 people and injured dozens more. The strikes came after Hamas confirmed it'll disarm in a potential breakthrough for ending the war. Israel has not officially commented on the deal, which is part of a US brokered ceasefire announced last October. Ishka Erin is continuing its largest ever repair job. Workers are fixing leaks and a damaged section of pipeline from Ballymore Eustace in Kildare to Sagart in Dublin across 27 hours. It's to help protect drinking water supplies for up to 1.7 million people across the Greater Dublin area. Regional Operations Senior Manager for Ishka Erin, Stephen Burke, says the August bank holiday weekend is the ideal time to carry out repairs.
16: We have a lot of data going back years and years in relation to demand patterns across the country. All that data will tell us is that there are certain times of the year when demand is high and demand is low. Consistently, the August bank holiday weekend in the Greater Dublin area is always a period of the low demand.
2: Finally, massive attack have been banned from entering Singapore after allegedly holding up a Palestinian flag at one of their shows in the country. The band, best known for hits like Unfinished Sympathy and Teardrop, performed at Singapore's Star Theatre on Wednesday. It's claimed 2 members shouted Free Palestine and held up the Palestinian flag during the gig. And that's your news for now.
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2: Cloud will continue to thicken from the southwest tonight. Lowest temperatures of 8 to 14 degrees. And now you're up to date on News Talk.
18: Hello and welcome to the best of the Claire Byrne Show. Ciara Doherty here, who's been standing in for Claire all week. Now, over the next hour, I'll take you through some of the best bits from the last week. Coming up, how the wildfires are being tackled and why Ireland could be in trouble and what it's like to volunteer for Childline. But first, though Ireland is an island surrounded by water, we lack sufficient blue spaces. As heat waves become increasingly frequent, people should be able to go for a dip and cool down. Yet even for a coastal city like Dublin, this proves difficult for many. So says Dr. Ulla Loughan Nordrum, who's committee member of Irish Doctors for the Environment, and Green Party councillor Donna Cooney, who is also an avid sea swimmer. I started by asking Ulla if he thought Dublin was well served for swim spots.
19: It really became quite obvious now during the most recent heat wave that yes, we have those iconic spots, but for people that live on the western parts of the cities and sort of in their inner city, getting to these spots can be quite challenging. And I used, in the article I wrote in the journal there, I used Crumlin as an example. So if you want to get to the sea or a sea point from Crumlin on an evening after work, it will take an hour by public transport, an hour by bike. And it really isn't accessible. And that's only the only really like the closest spot for you to go for a swim. And there's no Lidos, there's no outside swimming in the canals or in the Liffey. So there's nowhere else really to go. So you have those iconic spots, but beyond that, and beyond the sort of June to September season of the waters being tested, it isn't really that accessible. And again, Sea Point is very tidal as well. So if you go on low tide, like going for a swim can be a bit of a walk to the sea as well. So it really became quite stark that if you live in the parts of the city that aren't by the sea, going for a swim can be quite a time-consuming and quite a difficult thing to do. And that becomes quite an issue then during heat waves where people need to have these spaces to cool down.
18: Yeah, I did have that experience myself, I have to admit, during the heat wave one evening. I was finished work early. I decided to bring the children to the beach. The nearest beach was Sandy Mounts, and we wanted to go for that reason, to get into the water, to cool down, and the water was basically in Wales. It was miles and miles
19: exactly,
18: out. There was no way that we could reach it. And actually, if you're living close to the city centre, those heat waves are pretty intense. You tend to have smaller back gardens. You tend to have perhaps smaller parks. You don't have the same outdoor amenities that maybe other parts of the city or indeed the country have.
19: Well, absolutely. And then that's sort of social justice issue and the equity issue. So people that sort of live in Dublin 4 and close by the sea that tend to be in the more affluent areas of Dublin, they have great access to the sea. But the inner city and the western parts of the city, as you said, where people live in smaller houses, smaller apartments, less access to green spaces as well, they really have very few places to escape the heat, as opposed to then these parts of Dublin close to the sea. It's really the social justice aspect and the equity and the access is really important. And as well as Sandyman, then the example of like just adding tidal pools where feasible to make it then possible to go for a swim if the tide is low throughout the day and the year.
18: So when you talk about blue spaces, Doctor, what exactly do you mean? What are you describing there? What does it look like?
19: It's basically just an all-encompassing, like anything that is to do with either the sea or fresh water. So it can be in Dublin, obviously coastal margins, but your canals, your rivers, your ponds, anything that you can really engage in. And I suppose the article itself focused very much on blue spaces that you can swim in, but a blue space can just be a pond that you can, I suppose, sit down by or spend time around. But yeah, I'm really focusing here on the sort of swimmable blue spaces. And again, then it becomes very obvious that you can, or stark that you can walk along the canals in Dublin or Liffey, but these aren't swimmable spaces. They're unsafe and accessible for swimming, even though you have all these rivers and canals around Dublin, but you can't go into them.
18: So is that really an issue then about the cleanliness of our water and making those particular areas and those particular locations swimmable? And what would that require?
19: Well, that would require massive investments. Like you've seen, I suppose Paris is a good example. It's not perfect, but they invested, I think, €1 billion before the Olympics there recently to make the Seine swimmable again after almost a century. And it's not perfect, and it's not that you can swim in the entire Seine across Paris, but they have now spots where you can go for a swim, but they check the water regularly. And yes, that took enormous investment in terms of sewage and water runoff and making sure that everything kind of coming off the streets doesn't go straight into the Seine. But a similar type of investment in Dublin could potentially make the Grand, the Royal and the Canal and the Liffey potentially swimmable, maybe not throughout the entire length of these canals and rivers, but in certain areas. And yes, it would be expensive, but then you'd have these blue spaces where people can go for a swim, or even like a floating pool in the Liffey, or then building Lidos across the city as well. I know the Dublin Lido is a fantastic initiative, but that is just one Lido. Like London, for comparison, has 17. Like Dublin at the moment has none. And we're sort of stuck talking about building maybe one. And I think we need to build these across the city, and especially in the western parts, so that people living far away from the sea can still go for a swim during heat waves and whenever they want, really.
18: Okay, let me bring in Donna Cooney here, because Ulla there spoke about that particular Lido that we have talked about for a long time in Dublin at St George's Dock. And there was a lot of discussion back in 2019 and 2020 about this. And I think there was some hope amongst those who were campaigning that it would eventually happen. We're now at 2026, and this is still at feasibility and design stage. So has the idea of having a Lido in that particular part of Dublin just stalled, Councillor?
20: No, I'm still hopeful. There's been consultations, there's been workshops. I think it's just a matter now of getting the funding. And we've been told that there's no funding for it, so we have to find the funds for it. We're looking at a sort of a social enterprise model. But, you know, Dublin City Council have had to borrow for the amenity and infrastructure, a lot of the amenity infrastructure that they have, Smithfield Fruit and Docks, some of our housing developments, other amenities, our library, our central library, are all borrowings. And basically they're saying that the executive is saying we can't borrow any more money for these. So we essentially need either some revenue raising ourselves in terms of devolving that to Dublin City Council, or we need the government to give us the funds to be able to put in this really much needed infrastructure. And when you're talking about, like, you know, a billion, like, the Lido is not actually going to be that costly to do. That's just one, but there's other areas that just some simple interventions would help. Like there's a pier in Clontarf. Like, I'm lucky to actually have access, but I mean, it's not even the amount of people that are swimming that come out this way, that swim down the North Bull Wall in the shelters. It's absolutely packed, absolutely jammed. We've got the Clontarf Bath, which is a private run, but they sort of run it as a social enterprise, but it's not local authority. But there's a pier there, which just a few pontoons, you know, simple cordoned off area for swimming would make it much more accessible for people as well. So they don't always have to be really expensive models. The model that they looked at for the Lido is what they have in Helsinki, which is a social enterprise, and it sits inside the existing structure. So the protected structure is left. It's a few saunas, and then you've got an all-year facility as well. And the benefits are just absolutely enormous. And I've just seen other cities really progress these, and, you know, we're not getting there with it at all, and yet we are on, you know, we're in Dublin, we're unique as being on the only UNESCO biosphere in a capital city, more and more people living in the city, we're building more and more housing, which is really good, but we're building whole I suppose towns, 50,000 people in Clongriffin, Balmain, and the Dunsink development. You know, you're going to have huge amounts of people living in areas where they won't have those amenities unless we put them in first. And I think we need to put the amenities in before people move into the areas, because we're going to have more people with less access. And as we're heating up, and cities are heating up, and Europe is heating up faster than anywhere else in the world, we just need to actually put in these, and we need to put them in yesterday, but at least now there needs to be a commitment, and we need the funds to do it. And in the end of the time, for the cost you're going to, in terms of health, people, you know, are getting sick and dying of health exhaustion, just the healthiness, the social aspect of going, you know, I know the benefits. I mean, I just, you know, of going and swimming with other people, it's sociable, getting into the water, cooling down, you know, and if you're living in the city, which we want people living in the city as much as possible, we want this 15-minute city, and that's not possible if people don't have access to these amenities.
21: Okay.
20: And, you know, the beautiful, the Liffey, look at what we have done as an example of what's possible. You know, the lovely water sports centre there in the Docklands, at the Docklands, just on the Liffey. And, you know, you can go down there and you can go for a canoe and you can do things on the Liffey. We just need to animate these areas and make them accessible.
21: All right. Really, let me just bring in Dr. Ulla there, Donna, because you talk about the benefits that you experience as an avid sea swimmer. You talk about it being social, a sense of community, feeling better. And that is part of your argument here too, isn't it, Doctor? That not only is it a socially inequality issue, but it's a public health issue, particularly with our changing climate.
19: Yes, I think it's a sort of, it's two aspects to it. Yes, we need this sort of heat health action plans for our cities. So what do we do when there's heat waves in cities? What do we offer our people living in Dublin and other cities across Ireland? Like, what can they do to escape the heat? And then obviously blue spaces are fantastic for that. But then on the other side of the argument then is that going for swim is fantastic for your own health, be it mental health, your cardiovascular health, your respiratory health. But also that sort of sense of community. It's a fantastic way to sort of engage with people, have a conversation and build that sense of community. And you could really, like, if you imagine then, like, leaders around Dublin or other sort of open-air swimming ponds, be it in the Phoenix Park, you can really build communities around these spaces. And, like, that sort of comes in with Donna's argument in terms of building these sort of housing, building housing around Dublin. You're building a community around amenities, and you're creating not just places for people to live, but places where people can actually enjoy and be healthy. I think that is key. And, like, there was a recent statistic coming out there not that long ago that Ireland has one pool per 80,000 people compared to one by 14,000 in Scotland. And it's just, like, it's just not good enough. And
21: yeah, I saw that. That was research from Swim Ireland. It also showed that 57% of all pools in this country are located in hotels and therefore perhaps not as accessible to the public. I have a texter here saying, I was in Belmullet last week. They have a fantastic tidal pool, a great amenity that is used by all. It's a pity it is tidal pools. We'll just get opposed by environmentalists in our planning regulations. I am familiar with that pool in Belmullet. It's all over social media this summer and it looks absolutely magical. I am wondering though, if in general the rest of the country, Doctor, is as badly served as Dublin City is.
19: Well, I've lived in Galway as well. It's a bit better. Like, it's a bit easier to, I suppose, get to somewhere to swim. But then there's major issues around Salt Hill and car parking and the lack of active transport infrastructure and all of that. And part of the argument in the article is the whole thing that it is fairly easy to get to a place to swim in Ireland if you have a car. But if you don't have a car, then that's the main issue. So again, the Crumlin example, you can drive from Crumlin to Sea Point in half an hour, but it takes over an hour by public transport and takes about an hour on cycling. And that is fairly unprotected cycle paths. It's not exactly a safe and comfortable cycle. So that is, again, coming back to that social issue, that if you live in the inner city and you don't have a car, going for a swim it can be quite challenging. Okay. But if you have a car and live in somewhere in Dublin 4 or Dublin 8, it's probably fairly easy for you. So I think that is something, again, we need to focus on. And again, it's fantastic that we're talking about the one Lido in Dublin City Centre in George's Dock, but we need 5, 6, 7, 8, 9, 10 of them. Like, yeah. One isn't enough.
21: And that was a really interesting conversation on bringing new pools to our cities. Up next, how are teams tackling wildfires

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10: You're listening to the best of the Clare Byrne Show. Ciara Doherty standing in for Clare this week. We were warned this week that all of Europe could be on fire in coming days. Well, I spoke to Professor Stephen H. Dyer, Professor of Wildland Fire Science at Swansea University and Director of the Centre for Wildlife Research, to see if such a stark warning was accurate.
11: Not quite. The way it's interpreted isn't quite right. We're not going to see all of Europe on fire. That's clearly not going to be the case. But what is the case is that we now have conditions where the vegetation is so dry across large areas of Europe that if there is an ignition, you know, a match, a barbecue, a spark, or even arson, that these areas can burn very easily and the fires can travel very rapidly. And that's something that we've seen in various areas in Europe now. So yes, the danger is very high if there is a fire, but we will not see all of Europe on fire.
10: But we have seen fires moving slightly east, fires now emerging in Greece, in Turkey and in Italy.
11: Yes, that's correct. And this is something we see in most years. It's either the western areas of the Mediterranean in particular that are affected or the eastern areas. And this tends to shift as the season progresses. So this is not unusual. It's just that the conditions are so severe that we're now entering the fourth heat wave that, again, as I said just now, the vegetation has become so dry. The danger associated with a fire, if that occurs, is very, very high indeed.
10: So the wording from that warning, dramatic, but the underlying concern does seem to be justified because the conditions that we have seen in France and in Spain, which have led to those wildfires, are repeated right across the continent.
11: That's correct. That is definitely the case. I mean, in last year, for example, 2025, we had in Spain the largest area burned in recent records. That's essentially since we have satellite records. Even here in the UK, we had the largest area burned since we have satellite records. And it could well be that we are exceeding this year just because the conditions are so severe. which again is primarily associated with this prolonged period of virtually no rainfall and extreme heat that dries out the vegetation so effectively.
10: Why is the Mediterranean region particularly vulnerable to these wildfires compared, let's say, with other parts of Europe?
11: Yeah, it's a climate-related aspect. So in the Mediterranean basin, we have the Mediterranean climate, and the Mediterranean climate is the only climate in the world that is characterized by a summer drought. So this is the Mediterranean basin where all the holidaymakers go in the summer, but it's also parts of California, parts of South Africa, and parts of Southwest Australia. So this is essentially normal. That doesn't mean there will be extreme fires every year. That really depends on whether it's windy and how prolonged that drought is. And of course, it's chance. Most fires are caused by humans, and we can't predict human behavior.
10: We know that climate change is going to lead to more intense fires. Can you explain, I suppose, the science behind that in a little more detail?
11: Yes, there are a number of aspects that generate more severe fires, basically. One is simply that if we have higher temperatures, we can actually take out more more moisture out of the vegetation. The air can hold more water. And so this is just a very basic principle. So the warmer the temperatures, the more effective the heat is to drive the water out of the vegetation. That's one aspect of it. The other aspect is that we tend to get nearly everywhere, and especially in Europe, which is the fastest warming continent in the world, we tend to get longer periods of what we call fire weather. So basically, these are the weather conditions that promote fire. It's not just the heat, it's also dry conditions. This can happen in the winter, for example, prolonged dry conditions, and then low humidities and strong winds. And they essentially can make fires ignite more easily and then be carried through the terrain more easily. And because climate change is promoting those conditions across the world, we're seeing a lengthening of the fire season in almost all places around the world. Now, it's lengthened by about 20% over the last few decades. And we also see this fire weather to be more severe. So if a fire occurs, the fire will behave in an extremer way. And this is something that we've seen now in the fire near Bordeaux, which has moved very, very rapidly, and it generated its own what's called fire cloud.
10: You said there, Stefan, that Europe is the fastest warming continent. Why is that?
11: That is a good question. And I don't think we have a very clear answer yet. That is a combination of factors. But one thing that we certainly see is that the further north we go, the regions in the north are warming most rapidly. And if you look at the continental scale, Europe has demonstrated basically so far, if you look at the records, that it is the fastest warming one. But if you look at the regional scale, it's the regions that are further north that are warming most rapidly. If we go, for example, to northern Canada or Siberia, we've seen increases in temperature up to 4 degrees rather than the global average of about 1.5 degrees or so. We also have to remember that if we look at the global warming as such, the temperature increase is a global average. But if we go to continents, they are warming more rapidly because we're then looking only at the land, and the land warms more rapidly than the oceans.
10: Okay, and you're seeing fires in places like northern Germany, which you wouldn't have seen in the past. You're seeing fires even in places like Greenland, which you wouldn't have seen until now.
11: No, that's correct. I mean, We have seen fires in Germany before, absolutely. But those fires are becoming essentially more intense. They spread more rapidly. And now in many areas around the world, again, including the UK, we see these summer fire seasons where we can expect fires almost every year. Now, again, I'm talking about the UK, for example, and some parts of Ireland as well. 2024 was a very mild fire year. So we have years where not much happens, basically, in terms of fires. But then we have other years like 2025, which were quite extreme. And then now 2026 seems to be as extreme or more, depending on where exactly we focus on, than we have seen in the past. So we're clearly moving in a direction of more extreme fires in many places around the world. And if we look at the global picture, it's actually especially the forests where we see more extreme fires. So, for example, California, parts of Canada, Siberia. These are areas where we see relatively extreme fires that generate more energy and generate more carbon emissions than they would have done in the past.
10: You talk a lot there, Professor, about the vegetation, about the landscape. And we have seen a wildfire here in Ireland in recent days in an area called Slieve na Mon in County Tipperary, yes. which was quite difficult yeah. for firefighters to get under control, but it is now. What does our own landscape tell us about our own susceptibility to these wildfires?
11: Well, Ireland is certainly susceptible to wildfire, and one of the specific aspects that you have in Ireland, we also have here in the UK, is thick organic soils, peatland, moorland, where peat has accumulated over millennia, essentially, and obviously it has been used as a fuel to heat houses in the past. And once this is dry enough to burn, it can sustain smouldering for very long times. These fires are very, very difficult to put out. For one, because there's basically so much fuel in the ground rather than on the surface. But the other aspect is that many of these fires are in quite inaccessible terrain. And because you need so much water to put them out, it's very difficult to bring that to those fires. Whereas fires in some other areas in the Mediterranean, they don't actually burn into the ground. They burn over the surface. They have high flames, of course. They're very dangerous. But in some respect, they're actually easy to put out because all you need to do is to remove the vegetation as the fire is moving over the landscape. You generate a fire break. And this is something that's much more challenging to do in peatland fires and moorland fires that you have in Ireland, for example.
10: Obviously, one of the answers here is to try and tackle climate change, but perhaps that's sort of a medium and long-term issue for government. But in terms of the short term here, how important will forest management, will landscape management be in reducing wildfire risk?
11: Oh, it's very important. It's very important. Now, there are a number of issues that need to be tackled. And one thing we've seen across the UK and also in parts of Ireland is we have less management in the land than we had in the past. Many areas would have had more intensive grazing in the uplands in particular. And if you graze a land intensively, you obviously reduce the amount of vegetation on the surface, so the land becomes less flammable. And we've seen many areas now here in the uplands in the UK, for example, where the grazing density, the stocking density is so low that we see a lot of proliferation of gorse, for example. We see bracken in the landscape. We also have heather accumulation. And whilst none of this landscape is natural, it's essentially a cultural landscape that has been formed over millennia, it's now less managed, and therefore it burns more easily if we have those dry weather conditions that we've now had.
10: I know you have been working with firefighters in Ireland and you've been training together in Spain. What does that involve?
11: Yeah, it's interesting because this specifically involved actually setting fire to the landscape in a safe way. Now, this might sound very counterproductive for somebody who's interested in stopping fires, but using prescribed fires has a long history in the UK, in Ireland, and many other areas. And if you burn the landscape during conditions of low fire risk, you remove the dead vegetation on the surface, you remove the fire risk, but you do relatively little to no harm to the ecology of the landscape. And this is actually something that's quite different from a wildfire. And doing this safely, of course, needs quite a substantial understanding of how you do this. So, for example, where you ignite the fire in the landscape, on the hilltop, at the bottom of the hill, how you ignite the landscape, what do you do to stay safe, at what time in the day should you light the fire? These are important aspects that we were trained on.
10: In terms of the fires that we are currently seeing in France and in Spain, I think the assumption amongst us members of the public is that the job of the firefighters at this point is to try and extinguish the fire. But you say that given the size and the intensity of what they are dealing with, that isn't actually their approach at this point.
11: No, it's not quite what is done. And let me be clear, in terms of actually firefighting and the emergency services, the most critical aspect that's focused on is evacuation of people, making sure people stay safe. So that is number one. If a fire is still small, you can actually put it out directly, just like a fire in a building. But once the fire has reached a certain size, it's basically about containing the fire. And this is often done by what's called indirect attack. An indirect attack basically means that you remove the fuel, like I said earlier in an example, remove the fuel for the fire ahead of the fire front. So the fire travels, let's say, towards a road or something. You don't go into the forest or into the shrubland and put it out there. You wait for the fire to actually reach the road, and near the road on either side, ideally, you also remove any flammable material. This is then called a fire break. And you, with a bit of luck, the fire will then burn itself out because it's got nothing left to burn into. Now, sometimes these can be breached if there's a strong wind, for example. Embers can be carried over those fire breaks. So it doesn't necessarily always work. But the safest way of actually tackling a big fire is generating those fire breaks. And this can be done by bulldozers, far less media interesting, of course, than filming planes, and planes also help in putting retardant or water on the ground ahead of the fire, not necessarily in the fire. But it is often those crews on the ground that could be people using machinery, bulldozers, tractors, or sometimes just people removing the vegetation by hand that will often then stop the fire.
10: And my thanks to Professor Stefan Hitchdower, Professor of Wildland Fire Science at Swansea University and Director of the Centre for Wildfire Research. Up next, what's it like to be a volunteer for Childline?
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10: Welcome back to the best of the Clare Byrne Show with me, Ciara Doherty. Now, if you have a few hours to spare in your week, have you ever considered volunteering for a charity? Well, I was joined by DJ Marty Guilfoyle because for the last 2 years, he's been volunteering for Childline. Marty, you're very welcome to the show.
20: Thanks so much for having me and giving this the airtime. Really appreciate it.
10: You saw a press release a couple of years ago and they were looking for volunteers. And I can imagine lots of people see that and think, I don't have the time. I couldn't possibly do that. I'm not emotionally strong enough. I wouldn't know what to say. You read it and thought, yeah,
20: I'll give it a go. Yeah, April 2024, I got a press release and the ISPCC and Childline, they were looking for volunteers to pop on in and do a four-hour shift every single week. And I read it, was going through a schedule change at the time, and I thought, I'll give this a go. What's the worst that could happen? So I actually replied to them because they were looking for people to kind of maybe put it on their radio shows or their social media as a bit of a call out to recruit volunteers. And I said, let's give it a go. So I got back in touch and said, hey, I'll absolutely share this online and I'll talk about it on my radio show. But I'd also love to do it as well. So training started then 4 weeks later and I've been with them since, yeah.
10: And in terms of that training, what do they teach you?
20: Wow, everything. I'll never forget the training, Ciara. It was one of those kind of things where, you know, the Irish sunshine comes very rarely, but it will happen to be there every single Saturday that we were in the Dunleary office in County Dublin. It was six Saturdays of in there at 9 o'clock, finish at 4 o'clock with some of the staff members, and

0: contact us, that it's not going to go any further, it's not going to go anywhere else. And we're just there, you know, as an ear to be like, hey, look, you're not alone. We got you here 24 hours a day, 7 days a week, 365 days a year. If you reach out to us, there'll be somebody there to take your call or answer your message.
1: I think people too would expect that every call to Chaelaine is a crisis call.
0: Yeah.
1: But that hasn't been your experience.
0: No. And initially when I first signed up for it, I had the perception of everything that comes in is going to be doom and gloom. And it wasn't at all. We have some regular callers that call up literally just looking to have a chat. You know, they could be at a bus stop on their way to school and they just want to have a little bit of a vent. And it could be anything from, you know, they played a football game at the weekend to I was hanging out with the girls on Saturday and this kind of happened. But then obviously, you know, you do have the serious calls and text messages that come in as well. Yeah.
1: And for those children who are ringing up to have that rant, as you say, who've had, you know, a difficult conversation or lost a football match, do they not have an adult that they can speak to in their life?
0: We do clear that up with them. You know, we ask them about trusted adults in their life to see what they have going on, whether even if they have siblings or aunties or uncles they can talk to as well. And a lot of the time they do. You know, they're just really happy to reach out to us. They've rang the service once or twice and had a really positive experience, so they just continue to call back, you know. And we get a lot of parents reaching out as well, asking us how their child can reach out and contact Childline too, you know. So there's a lot of situations where you'd have parents, they're aware of the fact that their kids are calling Childline and kind of venting to them too, which is kind of nice, you know.
1: And they're comfortable with that?
0: Yeah, absolutely.
1: Doesn't concern them?
0: The amount of times I've gotten a call from a parent and wondering what's the best way that their kid can reach out. And I said, well, the number that you just rang, or we have a web service as well on the ISBCC website. So, yeah.
1: And you mentioned there, Marty, that these are children who've been in touch in the past.
0: Yeah.
1: So do you have repeat callers?
0: We have.
1: How do you, I suppose, not build up a relationship
0: so
1: with these people?
0: We do treat every call as if it's fresh. We have to, you know what I mean? Because at the end of the day, it is a confidential service. So if someone calls up, you know, I wouldn't use the name Marty on the service either. So if somebody rings up, you know, you just treat it as it's fresh, and then they might tell you, kind of remind you of what they spoke about with you before, and you can be like, oh yeah, fair enough, you know, I get that. But we could never answer the phone or answer a message back. We're like, oh, great to have you, you know, I remember speaking to you on this date, whatever. No, it'd be a case of, you know, start everything from scratch, you know, everything is fresh, and then deal whatever they're going on with that day. Yeah.
1: How many of them WhatsApp you or message you as opposed to speaking?
0: The messaging service now has really overtaken the phone service. It's a lot easier for them, you know, and when you're making a call, if you're at home and you have something going on, you can imagine that it's easier to take out your phone and send a message than it would be to go up to your bedroom and make a phone call.
1: It's more discreet.
0: Way more discreet. Yeah. And I wouldn't want to suggest that they're being secretive about it, but yeah, it definitely is more discreet. And I do find as well, given the day and age that we're in with social media and stuff, I don't know about you, but I hate phone calls. If my phone rings,
1: talk for a living.
0: I know, but if my phone rings, I'm panicking. I'm like, I'm WhatsApping them back, being like, "Hey, can't take this call right now. Is everything okay?" And then usually they can put it in a message. So to me, I know having the messaging service for someone like me, that would be the one that I'd be going down for sure. You know,
1: is it hard not to give them advice?
0: Yes.
1: Yeah, because I think that would be your instinct.
0: Absolutely, especially when they contact you and they're telling you something you might have been through as a young person, or even funny. I remember one guy. One young person ringing up and they were talking about one of their favorite radio stations in Cork. In my head, I was like, oh my God, I work for them. But I can't say that. I can't talk to them about it, you know, the kind of way. Anything at all related to social media then as well, because I kind of do it for a living, you'd kind of want to be able to advise them and help them out on that, but you just can't, you know, it's not our place to do it. And we're just there to listen and kind of empower them to make their own mind up, you know.
1: Without identifying anyone, of course, what are young people talking about? Are the same themes coming up time and time again?
0: Yeah, social media is a really big one at the moment. You can imagine it's really, really tough. I find that like when I was a teenager in school, anything that was kind of going on in school, it stayed at school. And while it didn't make it okay, it meant that when you went home, you were kind of at your safe space. You were with your family and your friends at home. Now, it leaves the classroom, you know, the kind of way. If you leave school and you head home, social media is there. And the people that could be affecting you in the school could then reach you in the evening too through social media and stuff. So a lot of the stuff that comes in is social media related for sure, yeah.
1: And the anxiety that creates for them?
0: Yeah, big time, you know. I mean, they're seeing kind of like unrealistic body images online. Maybe if they're being bullied in school, the person who's bullying them can then continue to bully them after school as well. It's causing a lot for sure, yeah.
1: I know you generally do day shifts, right? I won't tell people the exact hours that you're on, but it's a 4-hour day shift. But you do the overnight calls.
0: Yeah, I've
1: as well.
0: I've

0: recently signed up to the sessional team, and you know, the odd time I cover overnights, and you know, this month unfortunately I've just been so busy at work I've been able to do one, but that would be a 10 p.m. to 10 a.m. shift, where you're just there for anybody who needs you throughout the night.
1: Are they more difficult? Are they different calls?
0: Yeah, you can imagine nighttime, you're at home, you know, your thoughts are probably a little bit louder or whatever is going on. I think it does kind of affect us, even as adults. You know, I find that when we're going through something, it's a lot louder when it's nighttime, you know, so they would be, you know, more difficult to deal with for sure, yeah.
1: Have there been moments from those calls that have stayed with you, Marty, that are difficult for you to process?
0: Yeah, I'd be lying if I said there wasn't. The ones that really get me is when you're like, you're really helping out somebody and they're getting somewhere and then the phone just hangs up and they're gone, you know, or you're messaging somebody and, you know, you're really getting somewhere with a young person and you feel like, okay, they're coming around here, and then all of a sudden the chat ends and you'll never know, you know, the kind of way, because obviously, because it's confidential, we don't get any identifiable information from them. But when they go, you're kind of sitting thinking, oh no, I hope they're okay. You know what I mean? So there are a couple of times when that's happened. There's a couple of times it's happened, and then one of the other volunteers had received a message or a call from that person that had spoken about the following day. So it's kind of like, oh, it's great, they're doing okay. You know what I mean? But you wouldn't be human if you didn't say, if you said it didn't, you know?
1: Do they work with the volunteers to help you to deal with those more difficult phone calls?
0: Yes.
1: To process those calls? Yes,
0: they are absolutely incredible. They really, really are. There could be times that you're on a call and you could have your line manager listening to the call as it's happening and kind of be messaging you to kind of help you out if you're really, really stuck. And likewise with the chats, you know, you could have a manager on call as well who, if you're struggling with a chat and you really need to deal with it, you need someone that's like, you know, a bit more experienced, a bit more to your senior, they're always there to help. And then they're always there to listen as well after a call, you know, if you're feeling deflated after something that might have happened, someone is always there to listen to you, yeah.
1: Are there moments where you really wonder about the child themselves, the safety and well-being of the child? And is there a real line between protecting confidentiality and ensuring that you respect safeguarding for these kids?
0: So we always tell the young person that if they reveal identifiable information, we can then go and, you know, do something about it, obviously. So we tell them that first, you know, if you give us any identifiable information, like an address or your second name, if something's going on, then we can obviously do something about it. But there are times then, you know, at the end of the day, the young person's safety is our priority, no matter what. And if they reach out, we can ask them, look, would you like us to do something here? And if you would, we can do that. Absolutely no problem. 9 times out of 10, you'd find out that the child actually doesn't, that they really just want someone to listen to. But the option is there for them for sure. If we feel that they're not in a safe space and they want us to help them, then once they give us the identifiable information, we can do that, yeah.
1: Has 2 years of volunteering, Marty, changed the way you look young people? Has it?
0: You couldn't pay me enough to go back to be a teenager these days. You know, I really think that they deserve way more credit for how tough they have it at the moment with social media and stuff. And I really think it's a tough time to be a young person at the moment. So that's why I'm constantly saying, you know, with the Woody's Hero campaign, and people can donate, like, you know, whatever they can to one of the 4 charities, Childline included, on the till. Every cent makes such a difference. It really, really does. Because there's so many volunteers going in there and they're just giving their time of day to help out these young people. And the charity, they help so many young people out every single year that every single euro counts. It really, really does. Like, they rely on the funding so much to stay going and keep up and running.
1: Well, you're a wonderful advocate for them, Marty. Thank you so much for coming in and talking
0: to us.
1: Thank
0: you so much for giving us the airtime, yeah.
1: Volunteering. You can make a donation at the till in any of the Woody stores nationwide or donate online via the campaign I Donate page. And there's more information, I'm sure, on volunteering on the ISPCC website. And just to give you that Childline number, if you would like to contact them, you can call 1800 66 66 66. Marty, thanks so much.
0: Thank you so much.
1: And that's our lot. Thank you for joining me. I'll be back with you on Tuesday at 9 a.m. But until then, have a good night and enjoy the rest of your bank holiday.

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0: This is News Talk.
10: Hello and welcome to the best of The Hard Shoulder. Over the next hour, we're going to take you through some of the best bits from the past week.
11: Coming up, we were joined by Booker Prize longlist nominee Jamel White.
10: Food writer Aoife Carrigy joined us to discuss Rosie O'Donnell's comments on Ireland's supposed excessive drinking culture.
11: And do you know why we gossip? Well, Professor Brendan Kelly joined us to explain.
10: Now, on Monday, we broadcast live from Castlebar, County Mayo, following the historic All-Ireland Senior Football Championship victory for Mayo over Kerry, ending that 75-year drought. Joining us live, Michael Park, ahead of the team's homecoming, was off the ball GAA correspondent Tommy Rooney and former Mayo footballer Padraig O'Hara.
12: We are live from McHale Park in Castlebar, where in the next few seconds, the Mayo captain, Jack Coyne, is going to carry Sam Maguire onto the pitch for the first time in 75 years. Our Gaelic Games correspondent, Tommy Rooney, is with us. Tommy, this is, we're watching history unfold in front of our eyes.
13: Shane, what a privilege to be here. We're seconds away from this place going absolutely bananas. Look what's in front of us. Thousands and thousands and thousands of people. Hundreds of flags. Nothing but green and gold.
10: Yeah. Did you, at any stage in this season, imagine you'd be standing here come the day after the All-Ireland Final watching a Mayo team?
14: I think they're about to walk out, Tommy, but did you ever think that would happen?
13: Pat Kenny accused me of being a dreamer with John Duggan being a realist on Sunday morning at 10 a.m. on News Talk, so there's your answer.
14: So were you one of the few pundits who was predicting?
13: I don't know if I put my neck in the chopping block, Shane, but I must have talked myself into sounding like I thought there was a chance, a hope. But nobody gave them a hope. Nobody gave them a chance, and I think that was dangerous talk, and
15: Oh, like Andy Moran just had them in the perfect place to go out and do what they did.
10: How good a manager must Andy Moran be? I mean, that turnaround in the last 2 months, the way he dealt with the press, the way he dealt with the hype in inverted commas, he's some manager, isn't he?
15: First and foremost, he's a good person.
10: Yeah, right? Yeah.
15: He was a great footballer.
10: Brilliant footballer, former footballer of the year.
15: He used his brain when it came to football. He's also a good businessman. If we look over to the left, there's a gym that he runs over there and he owns. And his family are so important to him. He's brought them with him all along. And he's made that team a family. And they're all rowing in behind each other, backing each other up. The players, if you talk to them, they felt unburdened and empowered at the same time. How does a manager do that in one season? He's obviously got very good people around him.
10: Yeah.
15: But it's also that he's legit. People see him that he's energetic and he's happy and he's positive. But you need so much more than that to get through to fellas of so many different ages and so many different varying levels of experience and quality. And he led them through a roller coaster season. But they were very good at times. And I think we maybe underestimated just how good they were.
10: You know, I came out of the Loud game thinking, I was obviously disappointed how Loud did, but I was thinking, God, Mayo have a right chance. And then people kind of talked me out of it and said, no. But did we underestimate how well they played that day? We assumed Loud just didn't have a good day, didn't turn up. But Mayo were just awesome that day, weren't they?
15: Mayo were awesome. And maybe we hadn't quite seen enough of it in a general sense to fully believe that it was all Mayo that day. And it wasn't all Mayo. Loud made plenty of mistakes and Mayo thrived on the turnovers. But maybe now we're looking at it and we watch back at it with hindsight. Maybe Mayo forced those mistakes. Maybe Mayo's high press, the manner in which they aggressively went after the Kerry defence. Now, it was on another level in the All-Ireland final.
10: It was.
15: They raised their game again at another level, you know. But I do think the Loud game, it was as much to do with Mayo as it was to do with Loud, but Mayo were phenomenal that day too.
10: Now, if somebody had said to me this Kerry team would be beaten this year, I did not think it would be beaten by a team that went after them, that really went toe-to-toe with them. That was the extraordinary thing about yesterday, wasn't it?
15: Yeah, well, they were obviously beaten by Donegal a little earlier in the year in the championship, and it was a different scenario maybe, and the red card that day made us think, well, maybe that's not the real Kerry that we saw that day. And then they go and they play Armagh, who were beaten by Loud and Inishkeen. And we say, maybe that wasn't a real Armada Kerry bet. So we weren't quite sure what the form line was with Kerry. The way Andy Moran set up his team, we haven't quite seen, we're in such a new era of Gaelic football, we haven't quite seen a team go after another team as aggressively and as high up as they do. What did Jurgen Klopp call his football? Was it heavy metal football?
10: Yeah.
15: That kind of gegenpressing style.
10: Yeah.
15: Pushing up.
10: It was heavy metal football yesterday.
15: It was.
10: It?
15: You're taking risks. And if Kerry... The thing that caught me was Kerry seemed surprised by just how aggressive Mayo were. And maybe Mayo surprised themselves, because Jack Kearney told me afterwards in the tunnel at the Hogan Stand that 2 months ago, the Mayo full forward line as a trio would not have pressed as aggressively and tackled as hard as they did. But they sat them down as a team and said, as teammates, we need you to set the tone up there.
10: You mentioned Jack Kearney. That two-pointer he got when it looked really bad, it looked ominous for Mayo, that arguably was even as more important than the goal, arguably, wasn't it?
15: It was huge, and it was into the hill. It was so difficult. Are we about to see Sam Maguire coming out here? I think we are. I think it's coming, Shane. Now, this place cannot wait any longer. They've waited 75 years in about 15 minutes. They cannot wait any longer for this.
10: Look at how many people are here. There's at least 40,000 people there.
15: They were saying 35, but there's closer to 50, I'm telling you. And this is just Castlebar. Like, people went straight to Westport. Tomorrow night is Ballyhonus for the homecoming for the captain. They're going to be going to Ballyhadreen. On Wednesday, they're going to the home of Kobe MacDonald of Cross Malina, to Ballina, who have been county champions so many times over and have plenty of players. This does not stop today.
10: It's next month, I suspect.
15: This is going to be unbelievable.
10: What is it about Mayo people and this team? Is it forwards from the disappointments, from the coming so close for so long? I mean, they obviously love their football apart from anything else.
15: I think that's the key. They love their football, and it's so important to them as a group of people. And not every county have it. I guarantee you now, some of the teams that Mayo bet along the way, I'm talking about Loud, Cork, Meath, Monaghan, Roscommon, they'll be thinking, if Mayo could do it, we could do it.
16: I sent that very text to a friend of mine, and I think I named every single one of those teams. Saying,
15: but are they as obsessed with football as Mayo are? Because the odyssey of the Mayo footballers hasn't just been that they haven't won in 75 years. It's that they kept coming back and kept getting to All-Ireland finals. So there was a level there that we were maybe underestimating, and not sneering at, but kind of saying, oh, typical Mayo, the curse, they fall short. But the fact that they kept coming back, 89, 96, 97, 04, 06, 12, 13, 16, 17, 20, 21. They kept coming with different teams and they kept finding new ways to lose. But they loved their football, so they kept coming back.
16: But you know what? And that's why I never understood the sneering. Because to me, you know, it's easy to come back after you've won a game, to come back after so many heartbreaks, to keep coming back. Is there anything more commendable than that? That's why I think that's why everybody in the country was so thrilled for them yesterday.
15: I have Andy Moran's autobiography in my bag. Its title is Lessons Learned in the Pursuit of Glory. I hazard a guess it's going to sell a few more copies. And there may be a second book coming at some stage from Andy Moran. And his great mentor, John O'Mahony, if you remember back in the day, his wife Geraldine planted a flag in the ground, read it, green and red, with the words, keep the faith on it.
16: Yeah.
15: And Andy says in the 69th minute of the game yesterday, he looked up to the skies and he said a little prayer to Jono, if there was ever a time for you to help us, now is
16: the
15: time.
16: We need to win this kick out. Pádraic O'Hara, former Mayo footballer, is there. Pádraic, a pretty special day.
17: A pretty special Monday, lads. What a day. Absolutely madness, isn't it?
16: You called it right with us last week, Pádraic.
17: Yeah, I was just about to say, where are you off to saying all the pundits wrote Mayo off? I was there, and maybe a slightly biased opinion, but I had the boys back. In a championship chaos, lads, in a championship full of chaos and madness, and, you know, what it was, the closer it got, once we got over that semi-final, I could feel nothing but this happening. It's a fairy tale ending to probably, arguably, the best championship I've ever seen anyway.
16: Definitely. I was saying earlier, the only final, and you're too young to remember it, both you, Tommy and Pádraic, the only final that I think comes even close to comparison is the 82 Seamus Darby Offaly win. Like, in terms of how it captivated the whole country, it was extraordinary, Pádraic.
17: It has been extraordinary, and you know what? I'm still not even back in Castlebar with a few bits to do with GA Plus today. I can hear the green and red of Mayo going on there now.
15: But hey, you know Mark, what? How are you not here, man?
17: Because I was flat out still working. I know, but you know what? To be in Croke Park yesterday was the magic of it there. I've come through Roscommon, lads. I'm on the Mayo border here at the moment, sitting waiting, talking to you. And to see Mayo flags, even on the way through Strokestown and Tulsk, is unheard of. It's unbelievable. The whole country has gone Mayo mad the last while. And you know what? It says something about the sport. It says something about the GAA. It's pure magic, lads. It's pure magic.
16: It is absolute magic. Pádraic, you must have been so proud at how Mayo played yesterday. That I remember you as you were a front foot footballer, and Mayo really played on the front foot yesterday, didn't they?
17: It's been our identity from the time I started playing and before that. You know, it's like I said it in the lead up to this game, and I think we've heard the words courage and bravery, and like it just needed to be. And they've set out their stall. They were unbelievably courageous yesterday, lads, and that was the only way that they were ever going to beat Kerry. And you know, like for everybody watching that game yesterday, that's going to be the template now for Gaelic football, and it's going to make for more exciting football and more crazy championships. You alluded to the likes of Westmeath, Louth, Monaghan. All of these teams now are going to play, hopefully, as aggressive front foot football, and it's just going to bring the game on and on and on. I just think it's fantastic. Like, that's going to be the style of football coached all around the country now, thanks to the Mayo win.
15: Pádraic, we know there's a great copycat culture from the GAA, so I do hope you're right with that. I hope that there's going to be plenty of heavy metal football coming forward. The one thing Jack O'Connor said at the very end of his press conference yesterday, when it was put to him about appreciating this for Mayo and obviously being so difficult as a Kerry manager on the sideline, could he appreciate what it's like for the people of Mayo? And I thought his answer was brilliant. He spoke about this being good for football, this giving hope to other counties, and this being something Mayo achieving. If Mayo can do it, if Mayo can get over their baggage and whatever curses and whatever else is out there, anyone can go and do it. Because we know that Dublin and Kerry have won over 50% of any All-Ireland football final ever played. It's incredible. It's so hard to win an All-Ireland if you're not from Dublin or Kerry.
17: That it is. It, like, I think every, you guys were there yesterday too. Like, that's a magical moment that will live on forever, whether you had a Mayo jersey on you or not. It's just monumental for Irish sports. That's obviously Sam arriving there, isn't it, lads?
16: No, still no sign, Paul. Keep
17: still
16: talking.
17: Still no sign.
16: You're still waiting.
17: But you know what? So just to tip my hat, and I think we can all acknowledge, Kerry, talk about graciousness in defeat. Like,
16: class.
17: It felt
16: absolute
17: like Crow Park. There was still 82,000 people in that stadium when the Sam Maguire was lifted. Like, and all yesterday evening, out in Jones's Road, even this morning at breakfast, like, they are, you know, they're top class, and they were absolutely fantastic before, during, and after that game. Like,
16: they really were. Pádraic Ó Thuaidh, listen, we'll let you get back to it. Enjoy the rest of the week, and congratulations, and thanks indeed for talking to us, former Mayo footballer Pádraic Ó Thuaidh. They can't keep the crowd waiting too much longer, Tommy, can they?
15: No, they can't.
16: Although,
15: can't,
16: as you said, they waited 75 years. What's another 10 minutes here at this stage?
15: I think the Saw Doctors and the Green and Red of Mayo was the perfect little intro here. Surely, Jack Coyne is about to lead out the Mayo footballers.
16: Yeah. We certainly hope so. Talk to us about the boy wonder. How important was he? How important was just the, I don't know, that confidence, the exuberance he brought to Mayo?
15: Kobe is magic. He really is. And if you spend any bit of time with him, or you're lucky enough to come across him, what a grounded, brilliant young individual. And clearly he's been raised by really good people and minded by really good people, and it shines off him. And when he's on a football field, all that kid does is express himself. Honestly, it's on the most granular level. I spoke to him this morning. He loves football. He loves sport. It's a release from, and he just goes out there and does what he loves. And you see it. It shines off him. He nearly scored one of the great All-Ireland final goals yesterday. Shane Murphy pulled off one of the great All-Ireland final saves.
16: What a save. We should mention Ryan O'Donoghue as well, because for Mayo to win yesterday, Ryan O'Donoghue was always going to have to play out of his skin, and he did.
15: Ryan O'Donoghue is the man. He is it. And Mayo needed somebody to lead them, and he did. Honestly, I'm not sure, and we have seen some great All-Ireland football final goals. The late Paul Clancy played one of the greatest passes into the path of Declan Meehan in 2000 when Galway fell short against Kerry.
16: Yeah.
15: Declan Meehan roofed it into the top corner. Joe Kavanagh for Cork against Meade in 99 danced his way through a load of bodies. But yesterday, David McBrien made an interception in his own defence, gave it to Ryan O'Donoghue, bet three men, played it back to McBrien, who made the interception. His big paw flicked it to Dara Byrne. Young Dara Byrne sells a dummy and plants it into the top corner.
16: What a goal.
15: Possibly the greatest goal we've ever seen in an All-Ireland football final.
16: It may well have been. Do you know what? He reminded me of Maradona against England going through. Now, he didn't finish it, but he laid it off to be finished.
15: And hey, McBrien with the hand of God.
16: I love it. I'd forgotten about I haven't even seen it back yet.
15: It's just a big paw from Balahedrin that comes out of nowhere and knocks it directly into his pad. It was brilliant.
16: Yeah. The other thing about, you mentioned how grounded Kobe is. I was listening to interviews with the Mayo players last week, the likes of Jack Kearney and others.
15: So
16: and they
15: impressive.
16: Just come across like really good
15: and look,
16: impressive.
15: Here we go,
16: men.
15: Shane. This man, Jack Coyne, who is teasing us with the Sam Maguire Cup just beneath us. He gave one of the great All-Ireland final speeches yesterday as well.
16: I heard it compared to Connolly's speech in 1980, Joe Connolly's speech in 1980 for Galway.
15: Yeah.
16: A lot of that was Oscail Gaeth, if I remember rightly.
15: Muinseann na Gaeilge, but people of Galway, we love you. Is that the same one?
16: Yeah, Muinseann na Gaeilge, yeah, it was.
15: That was epic. And the great Connolly family, that was Joe. And Peter Canavan's No Tree when Tyrone finally won their All-Ireland was a phenomenal speech itself. But Jack Coyne had so many people to get through, and he did it in such a brilliant way and paid respect to all the people who had gone before in Mayo. And that's what makes this so emotional. All the stories we hear about people that have waited their whole lives for this moment, and now it's happened.
16: Yeah. People who feared they'd never see it, here they come. Jack Coyne has just walked out holding Sam Maguire aloft. We might just listen to the crowd for a second.
15: And there's two vice captains behind him, Ryan O'Donoghue draped in a Mayo flag, and Darren McHale, who's been injured all year but was their best forward last year and played a huge role this year in the background.
16: Yeah, and a lot of the veteran players played a big role in the background as well, the Aidan O'Shea's.
15: Oh, lads, This is incredible.
16: I really hope that noise is coming out across the airwaves, because it's louder than Croke Park yesterday. I didn't think that was possible.
15: There's shrieks.
11: Not only can we hear it, but we can see it because it's on TV simultaneously. It looks incredible. I have tears in my eyes, and I've barely been to Mayo in my life.
16: Kira, we'll hand back to you. Tommy Rooney, thanks as always for that. Kira, I'll hand back to you in the studio.
11: Thank you, Shane, and thank you for some fantastic broadcasting from Castlebar, from McHale Park today, because it is absolute scenes in Mayo at the moment. Complete madness. The whole stadium is going wild. The whole team is now out on stage. The Sam Maguire is aloft and the West is awake.
10: Off to Ball GA correspondent Tommy Rooney there, alongside former Mayo footballer Pádraig O'Hara.
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9: With the Kia EV6, the dynamic electric crossover that turns heads as seamlessly as corners. 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
11: Now, you're very welcome back to the Best of the Hard Shoulder. On Wednesday, an Irish writer was named alongside 12 other authors on the long list for the 2026 Booker Prize. 28-year-old Jamel White is the youngest writer on this year's long list, with his first novel, All Them Dogs. And he joined us in studio.
10: Jamal, congratulations. You must be chuffed.
1: Thanks very much. I am. I'm over the moon.
10: Yeah, amazing. And your debut novel as well. Extraordinary.
1: It is, yeah.
10: Before I ask you about yourself, tell us a little bit about All Them Dogs. Is it a gangster or a gangland, I should say?
1: Well, yeah, on the face of it, it is. It's a gangland thriller. But it's about a young man who's returned to Dublin after a period of exile. And he is very keen to reinstate himself in the gangland that he left behind. And by finding himself working for an enforcer of a really kind of notorious and well-known crime lord, he actually finds himself involved in a bit of a romance with the enforcer that he's working alongside. And in the meantime, his family aren't exactly overjoyed to have him back, and so he's dealing with kind of complicated feelings of where he fits in the world and what this kind of new landscape looks like to him now.
10: Is that other world of gangland, is that a difficult thing to penetrate?
1: Not really. Well, I mean, my experience, no, not so much, because, it was something that always felt present and available. I mean, you kind of were privy to it whether you liked it or not. I always found, living in a kind of built-up suburban area, there was a real kind of mix of people and stuff, and not only that, but like in terms of what you hear on the street, you also, you're kind of almost bombarded by tales of the gangland via, media and the news and everything.
10: Yeah. So look, tell us a little bit about yourself. You grew up in Lucan, as you said. Tell us.
1: I was born in Dublin and I spent the first few years of my life in Lucan, and then I moved out to Cavan for 10 years where I grew up. I did most of my school, and before I moved back down to Dublin and then dropped out of school. So I didn't end up finishing the Leaving Cert there. I went into an early school leaving course in Ballyfermot, a place called Colmore Community Training Centre, and kind of the goal there was to kind of equip me for the working world and stuff. But for me, I wanted to get into a PLC and eventually university. So,
10: which is what you did?
1: Which is what I did. It took a while, but I got into Inchicore PLC in creative writing first, and then through that, eventually the undergrad in UCD, and then the Masters in UCD.
10: Good for you. Well done.
1: Thank you.
10: You were involved with Fighting Words as well, which is a brilliant organisation.
1: It's an amazing organisation. I linked in with them kind of just coming to the end of my early school leavers course. So it was kind of like a linked work placements that I did there. And that's really where I came into my own and really kind of developed a sense of self and sense of kind of confidence. Just met a load of really interesting people that like made me feel like I was a part of the fold and a part of something. It's hugely important to me.
10: So did you dream when you dropped out of school and before you went back to college and all that, did you ever dream you would be writing a Booker Prize nominated novel?
1: I would have hoped that one day down the line I'd have a book published, and that would
10: was
1: be
10: it something you always wanted to do?
1: Yeah,
10: it?
1: I was always a reader. I was a reader since I was really, really young, and then not too long after becoming a reader, I became a writer. So yeah, it was kind of like, it's kind of been a lifetime coming in the making, even though I'm quite young. It's something I think I've been doing for as long as I can remember.
10: Yeah. You've packed a lot into your young life. You managed a tattoo agency, I think, for a while. Is that right?
1: It was just after COVID, and a lot of classes were online and stuff like that. So I was able to, I managed a tattoo shop in town full time for the guts of a year anyway, before eventually I had to pack it in and focus on other stuff.
10: Yeah. And am I right in saying that All Them Dogs was initially written as a short story during COVID, is that correct?
1: Yeah, so for my undergrad, there was a short story I wrote for my thesis called Blue Opal, which was a similar character. Tony existed kind of more or less.
10: Tony Ward,
1: as he exists in the book, and so did Flute Walsh, his companion. But it was a bit tighter. It was about these two men, and they were just driving around Dublin doing these odd jobs, and their relationship developed kind of within the confines of the car, which was the Blue Opal, which is what it was named after.
10: And you decided that was the basis for something bigger, something.
1: Yeah. I felt like there was more to say, more to write about, and it was an opportunity then to take that into the MFA program in UCD and develop it into a novel with the guidance of some of the tutors and professors there. So.
10: Okay, was that a big part of it? That kind of mentorship, was that a big factor?
1: Hugely, yeah. Even just the kind of the validation of having one like a group of really talented classmates that are feeding back on your work, you know, week in, week out, and then having mentors like Sarah Moss, Anne Enright, Declan Hughes, you know, and you know, yeah, voices I admire and respect, and whose opinions I take, you know, take to heart, and yeah, so I mean, hugely helpful.
10: So, tell us about when you heard the news. I mean, you must have been knocked over. You must have been bowled over, were you?
1: I don't really have words for it. I mean, you know, you know it's coming up. You know the announcement is coming up, and you kind of started to wonder: is there even a possibility? Because it's beyond even what I could have expected for this book.
10: Yeah.
1: You know, and then when I got the news, obviously it was. Yeah, it's hard to believe. Obviously, your
10: family and friends, they must be
1: absolutely
10: just
1: over
10: so
1: the
10: proud.
1: Moon. Yeah, no, it's really wonderful. It's just been, for the last 24 hours or so, just this kind of outpouring of thanks. And from me, you know, kind of saying thank you to everyone who's just wishing me well. It's, yeah, it's great. People are really excited for me.
10: You're, what age are you again?
1: I'm 28.
10: Okay, wow. That is amazing. Are you already thinking second novel, or are you just kind of thinking, like, I'm going to enjoy this first?
1: No,
10: of all?
1: I mean, this is my job. This is what I want to do. So yeah, I kind of cracked into a second novel pretty much immediately after I got the publication deal. It's taking a lot longer than the first one because I'm on my own now and I'm caught up in the in the whole cycle of getting
10: that
1: this
10: difficult
1: one
10: second novel.
1: Yeah, it is. It's hard, but. Yeah, it's in the works and it's kind of chugging along.
10: And I'm not going to ask you anything about it because that's your business, but is it same kind of genre?
1: The DNA of All Dem Dogs will be present in it.
10: Okay.
1: So, yeah, there'll be traces of that still there, but I'm slowly working my way away from it.
10: So yeah, so tell us the process. When do we? I mean, I know you're only thinking I've made the long list, so yeah. I'm now asking about the short list, and you're saying just give me time to enjoy it. But when? At what point does that get announced?
1: September. So it'll get narrowed down from 13 to 6. So
10: okay,
1: yeah. Look, you just kind of
10: you're in bonus territory already.
1: Exactly. I mean, this is a prize for me. I'm in a really stacked long list with some big, big names and some really, really excellent books. I mean, they're all excellent books. And look, it's an honour to be included. It feels great to be included. So, you know, come what may, I don't mind.
10: Is it nice? Do you feel proud to be the only Irish guy in there?
1: It's a mix. It's bittersweet. Like, it's nice to feel special, of course, but there's a lot of Irish books that would have looked well beside me and probably deserve a place on the list just as much as I do. You know, it would have been nice if there was a good few Irish people in there and we kind of dominated it.
10: Yeah, true. Well said. Well, we've had a good record in recent years.
1: We do,
10: years.
1: And
10: Paul
1: that's
10: Lynch,
1: why,
10: Paul Murray, obviously,
1: absolutely.
10: On the shortlist as well.
1: Same year,
10: Really brilliant writers. What do you read when you're reading? Is it like everybody and everything?
1: Yeah, everybody and anything. I'm reading a lot of translated stuff at the moment. I've got, like, just finished some Norwegian stuff. I'm reading a Peruvian novel that I... picked up kind of just after a trip to Peru there. But then, like, big fan of a lot of my Irish contemporaries. Like, I was a big Kevin Barry fan growing up, still am. Colin Barrett, obviously Anne Enright. Anne Enright was kind of my turning point from when I was a teenager into kind of looking at a more kind of literary side of writing and kind of figuring out what writing can be. And kind of crucial to my kind of maturation there, I think, was when I was introduced to some short stories by Anne Enright.
10: Okay. Where does it come from? Was it in the family, or did you read from like the age of whatever, 4 or 5? Is it just something that's always been
1: so
10: there?
1: I was the only reader in the house, which because of that reason, it was really celebrated and encouraged. And I felt really kind of proud of the fact that I liked to read. But it was from a school teacher when I was in first class would read to us, and that was kind of where it started.
10: Wow.
1: And then it wasn't long after until I kind of realised that, I can do this on my own and get even more benefits from it. It's even more magical when I do it on my own, you know? So.
10: Okay. All right. Well, listen, thank you so much for coming into us.
1: Thank you.
10: Jamal White, Booker Prize 2026 long list author.
1: Right.
10: I'm sure it sounds good to hear
1: it
10: that.
1: It does sound good.
10: Yeah. Well, listen, thank you. Best of luck with everything in the future. No doubt we're going to be hearing a lot more from you. Jamal White, thank you so much for talking to The Hard Shoulder.
1: Thank you.
11: And that was Jamal White there, author of All Them Dogs.
10: On Tuesday, we discussed Ireland's drinking culture. This followed comedian Rosie O'Donnell's comments on our supposedly excessive drinking culture as she encountered since she moved to Ireland. But is she right? Do we really drink that much? Or is the pub just part of our culture? Cookbook author and food and wine writer Aoife Carrigy joined Ciara to discuss.
2: Comedian Rosie O'Donnell recently appeared on the Seth Meyers show in the US, and she had plenty to say about the supposedly excessive drinking culture that she has encountered since she moved here to Ireland. Have a little listen to this.
3: And I feel like that no one more lovingly ridicules than the Irish as well.
7: That's true. And, you know, and nobody drinks more.
3: Yeah.
7: Now, when I was a young comic, a lot of comedians did jokes about that, and I thought, this is really unfair.
3: Yeah, it's stereotyping.
7: This is stereotyping. And then I moved there. And I went to the doctor the first week I'm there, and there's a questionnaire for new patients. And it said, do you drink alcohol? And I checked yes. And it said, if yes, please check the box that applies most to you. How many drinks do you have in a week? The first box you can check said 1 to 15.
3: That's the least.
7: Now I said, excuse me, Dr. Ward. Can I ask you a question? What would you say to me if I told you I drank 15 drinks a week? She goes, I'd say move on to the next question. They didn't, and you know, but I've been there now for 18 months, and I got to tell you, 15 a week isn't that hard to do in Ireland.
3: No, you can get there pretty fast.
7: You can get there pretty fast.
2: And that was Rosie O'Donnell. But is she right? Do we really drink that excessively, or is the pub simply part of our culture? And joining me now to discuss this is cookbook author and food and wine writer Aoife Carrigy. Good evening to you, Aoife.
8: Good evening.
2: Your reaction to Rosie O'Donnell?
8: I mean, it was a bit of a wind-up, wasn't it? It was hard not to get defensive for a start, because it's just, oh, here we go with the old stereotypes. And you would hope that someone who spent 18 months here, as she has, or she says she has, would have had a more nuanced kind of take on it. But in thinking about it, I suppose it depends on, you know, your experience. But if you were judging it on going into pubs and seeing, you know, certainly say in the last month of sunshine and seeing everybody crowded outside the pubs and so on, and the enthusiasm that we bring to it, you know, maybe that drinking culture seems, like a very different one to what she's used to in the US.
2: Yeah, and I think that maybe it is, and potentially maybe we are just better crack.
8: I think we
2: are. And Rosie O'Donnell.
8: Yeah, I think we are very enthusiastic about our pub culture. I think it's a huge part of our culture, and we embrace it very.
2: And maybe it's because we came from little cottages where we lived in one room full of turf fires and all these other patronizing suggestions that Rosie O'Donnell has been making about us. I wonder, are you're not, I'm not saying you're wrong, that you're being kind and measured and all of that kind of stuff, because the stats aren't really borne out by this anymore, are they, in terms of our drinking? Our drinking has declined.
8: Yeah, we're now at online with the European average. Our drinking has actually declined from its peak in 2001. It has declined to over 35%. So we're now, I think the figure is, it's 9.3 litres of pure alcohol per person per year, which sounds like quite a lot, actually. One third of all adults, well, they actually include from 15 years upwards, would abstain in a year. So a third of us don't drink. So that actually brings it up to our consumption up to like 14, just over 14 litres per person. But that's the European average. So
2: yeah, average, I think, is 10 litres, isn't it? And we're 9.3. So we're actually below the average of the OECD countries, which is 17 countries in Europe plus the UK.
8: But we do have a different culture. And I mean, I think, you know, we see that, like, for the younger generation, they're drinking a lot less alcohol, and they are socializing in different ways, where alcohol is maybe part, or the pub is maybe part of the evening out, but it maybe isn't the kind of primary focus. But like, you walk down South William Street on a sunny evening and you see, like, you know, the gang sitting around, and like, it is still very much part of their culture, our culture, you know, across generations. And I think that is one of the beautiful things, actually, about the Irish pub, is that it is cross-generational. It's like, you know, it's a third place that you can go into. Unlike going into, if you went into a coffee shop and you're having coffee with your friend and somebody started trying to you know, make conversation with you. You might feel like, hang on, that's not really what the coffee shop is for. I'm here privately having conversation. Whereas in the pub, there's kind of this, you know, it's fair game. Like there's, you know, it's, you can, you wouldn't know who you'd get talking to in the pub. And that is part of the,
2: it's
8: the attraction.
2: Almost like the pub is a forum.
8: Yeah.
2: On, you know, like an old Greek forum sort of idea. I saw the Odyssey at the weekend, but it's almost like it's a forum as you say, you wouldn't necessarily expect the whole cafe to join in a conversation, but a pub that potentially can happen.
8: And it's about more than the alcohol. Like I went for a beautiful walk and swim the other day with some friends and we were going back to their place to have a barbecue and we went for a pint before we went back and had wine with our barbecue. But it was something about going for that pint and, you know, somebody met somebody from down the road and there was that little bit of, but there's something about the neutral space of it, the open public space of it that's very special.
2: Yeah, and I think
8: culture.
2: It does reflect on us as friendly people, and I think that we are friendly people, and I think we are friendly in general, whether we've been drinking or not, largely.
8: Yeah, absolutely. And you see a lot of, you know, certainly I see it in my friends, I see it in myself, and particularly the younger generation where there's more moderate drinking. So, for example, the zebra drinking where you might go and you have a pint of Guinness and then a pint of 0.0 and you swap between the two over the night so that you're consumption is less. You've gone out and you've had 4 pints, but you can still operate, function on a, you know, the next morning on a work day. So I think we're, it is evolving. And I think that's what was maybe disappointing about Rosie O'Donnell's kind of sweeping statements is that she missed a lot of that nuance that actually it's not about the boozing. It's about the sociability and getting, and the boozing is part of how we celebrate fun things in our lives. So, for example, I always remember being in Kyo's one evening and these guys, the Scandinavian guys, were like, what is going on? Is there a festival? What is happening? Why is it so busy? I said, oh, no, just the sun came out. It was a Thursday. And I was like, the sun came out and it's not going to be sunny tomorrow. So that's why the streets are full of people drinking. But, you know, it is kind of like a festival. It's a mini festival when the sun comes out.
2: Someone has texted to say, don't confuse drinking with pub culture. What percentage of your drinking takes place in the pub? And there is a point. We do drink outside the pub more now than we used to.
8: Yeah.
2: We drink at home now more than we used to. But nonetheless, we're still overall drinking less.
8: Definitely.
2: And I do think that what Rosie O'Donnell is talking about is our pub culture, because I don't think that she knows what we're doing in our houses. I don't think that she can know what you, Aoife, or I do at home, or what the ordinary, typical Irish person might do at home, because you can only know what you see people do in the public sphere.
8: Yeah. And there is that thing as well, you know, in Ireland where we'll say, should we go for the one? And of course, we know that there's no such thing as the one. We know that we mean, shall we go for two?
2: but maybe
8: to somebody new to that doesn't get that nuance of the one means a couple. And it's, a friend of mine had just moved to Thailand and we were discussing how in Thailand there's a greeting in Thai where if you see someone you haven't seen in a while, you say, have you eaten? And the idea is you see them on the street and the idea is that there's always street food to have and that's their way of kind of connecting.
2: And you'll stop and have a...
8: Yeah, and you might take 15 minutes
2: dumpling or whatever
8: they
2: have.
8: It's just a little... And we can't, for us, the pint is kind of that way of like, sure, we grab a quick one and have an actual catch up, you know?
2: Yeah.
8: It's a spontaneity or, you know, and it's, I think it's something to be celebrated.
2: I think it's something to be celebrated too, to be honest. And thank you for coming in, Aoife, and joining us. That is Aoife Carrigy, cookbook author and food and wine writer. Do let us know what you think. 087 1400 106 is the WhatsApp. Shane Coleman, your thoughts? I'm kind of bulling here a little bit.
12: Yeah, I mean, are we being too sensitive to what she said? And I take the point absolutely, and Aoife is absolutely right about us being on average. But if you excluded the 30, I wouldn't say there's any other country in Europe where a third of the people don't drink alcohol at all. And I wonder if you excluded that, where we'd stand in the league table. The other thing we do, and I think we're not unique in this, but lots of countries don't do it, we binge drink. Mm.
2: I know, we do binge drink.
12: Do we have a national alcohol problem? I think we probably do. So I wouldn't be too sensitive to what she had to say.
2: I am sensitive. I feel a few things. I feel, first of all, she goes, oh, back in the day, I heard them stereotyping and I thought it was really unfair. And then I went there. I mean, she played the country for laughs and you might say that's fair enough. She's a comedian. But I have a kind of a feeling, Rosie, if you're listening, and maybe you are because apparently you live here, that you came into our house and then you slagged us off behind your back when you went home. And I don't like it. I actually think
12: that... Even if it's true?
2: That is a thing that a dose does, if you ask me.
12: Even if it's true?
2: And even a stopped clock like Donald Trump can be right. Occasionally.
12: About Rosie. But what if she's right about this?
2: I don't think that she is right, actually. I think we are friendly people. I think that we do have a bit of a pub culture, but I don't really like somebody coming here and saying, oh, ha, ha, and laughing at us behind our back, and then acting when she's here like she loves us.
10: I think it's outrageous to say we have a drink culture in this country. I don't think that's offensive.
2: But is that what she was saying, or was she saying we had a drink problem? Because she was talking about, oh, the doctor, 15 drinks. I, by the way, am formerly a doctor, and I've never seen the questionnaire she's talking about that has 1 to 15. It's usually 0 to 4 and 4 to 11, and it's quite different.
10: Loads
2: but anyway.
10: Getting in touch on this. Unbelievable how in denial people still are. Ireland is still very much a country where people drink so much more than in any other country. Rosie definitely touched a nerve by the sounds of it.
2: Yeah. Someone says, the more surprising thing to me is that Rosie O'Donnell is that she managed to get a GP to take her in the first week in the country rather than wait most like most people. I suspect there could be a pinch of salt in all of those stories about us. But someone else says, I think that coffee shops have taken over from pubs. I remember as a child, lunchtime pints, bank workers in the pub during the day. Now it would be frowned upon, says John. I do think that we're drinking less. I think young people are drinking less. I think we're all drinking less. And I think nonetheless, even though a third of us don't drink, overall our average drinking is less. And I appreciate, and you're quite right, that we do drink in a binge.
10: But the average is based on the head of population. And if a third of the population aren't drinking, that skews the average hugely.
2: Yes, but it means, but it's still the average because a third of them aren't drinking. So those of us who are drinking...
10: No, they don't. They do it on the total population, not on the population who drink.
2: Yes, I know.
10: So
2: I'm aware.
10: So it skews the figures because there's no other country in Europe, I would say,
2: but,
10: where a third of people don't drink at all.
2: You're guessing that. You don't know that.
10: I do know that.
2: You know the percentage.
10: I've seen the stats before. There's no other country. We have a traditionally higher percentage of non-drinkers in this country. It goes back to pioneers and all that.
2: I'm not sure that we can say that for sure for a fact. But I think...
10: Do you really think there's 1 in 3 French people who don't drink?
2: I don't know, Shane, what the percentage of French people
10: tell you
2: don't.
10: There isn't.
2: Well, there's a huge amount of Muslims in France and they don't drink. So would that not skew the population too?
10: I don't think it's a third of the population. Wouldn't get too comfortable that we're drinking less. A lot of alcohol replaced by recreational drug and hard liquor at home. I don't know if the alcohol figures, I presume they include supermarket sales. I'm presuming. I don't know.
2: I know they do. It's the amount of alcohol sold in the country divided by the age of people who are drinking between the ages. But look, let us know what you think. Personally, I think I'd be perfectly happy for Rosie to move back to the US and take her views about Ireland with her. But
10: that's a little harsh.
2: Is it?
10: Yeah. Well, just because you don't agree with what she has to say?
2: No, I do. You know what I don't like is she came here to be welcomed because she felt that America was a cold house for her, and she went back to America and she went on the telly and she slagged us off behind our back.
10: Rosie, you can come over to our house for a drink anytime.
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7: You're very welcome back to the Best of the Hard Shoulder. Now, on Thursday, we were joined by our resident professor of psychiatry as he answered the age-old question, why do we love to gossip?
3: Professor Brendan Kelly of Trinity College Dublin, why do we love to gossip?
8: Gossip is discussing someone who is not present, either neutrally, positively, or negatively. We love to gossip. We gossip for lots of reasons. We gossip because we're alive. We gossip because we're human. We gossip because we can. It's fun. It validates the group. It makes us feel that we belong, and that's important. We also gossip genuinely to share information that might be important, but we gossip negatively a lot in order to give out about people who are not present and cement our bond with the person with whom we are gossiping.
3: Mm. Are you a gossip?
8: Everyone is a gossip. Everyone gossips. There's a lot of research about this. There's some really nice research monitoring people's speech through the day. And on average, people spend 52 minutes per day gossiping every single day.
3: Well, it's really interesting you say that, because Ciara claimed earlier on the show that she was not a gossip.
7: I'm not a big gossip. Gossip makes me a little uncomfortable. When people gossip about other people to me, irrespective of whether it's juicy or delicious or whatever, and I would rarely convey any opprobrium to the person doing it, but I clock in my head that this is someone who gossips. I think a couple of things. I'm not telling you anything going forward, A. And B, if you're talking about them when you're with me, you're probably talking about me when you're with them. It does make me a little uncomfortable, and I would be very good at keeping my own counsel and not gossiping at times. Yes.
8: So, Ciara, everything you say is very logical and rational, but with something like gossiping, that tends to go out the window pretty fast.
7: I'm very strong, and I have a strong moral compass, you see, is what I'm saying, basically. Just a really good person.
8: No, that's obvious, I think, to everybody. And I'm interested in people who feel the need to insist they have a good moral compass.
7: Shane is surprised, because I rarely ever insist I have a... I shy away from ever... lauding my own morality, but I'm oddly a little bit wary of gossip. I don't know why.
8: Yeah, so gossip is different depending on whether you initiate it or whether somebody else initiates it. So when we initiate gossip ourselves, it feels immoral and we feel a little bad about it, but we go ahead and do it. But if somebody else initiates it, we somehow feel that means it's okay and we're more likely to jump straight in, go all into
7: that's
8: the gossip.
7: That's what I do when Shane Coleman gossips, because he's quite a gossip.
3: I also jump straight in. Do men or women gossip more?
8: Well, men and women talk an equal amount

0: Overall, we know this from a lot of research. Yes, that is true.
1: I thought the research was, I thought the subjective view was that women talked more, but the hard facts were that men did.
0: The hard facts are that it's equal.
1: Really?
0: Yeah, absolutely equal. In terms of gossip, women gossip a tiny bit more, but they do more neutral gossip. In terms of negative, really juicy gossip, men and women are exactly the same per day, each day. No difference between men and women. Women do slightly more neutral gossiping, if that's the word. But of course, some people don't
1: label
0: it.
1: So they're both doing equal negative and women are doing more neutral. Does that mean men are doing more positive balance it all out?
0: No, women do a little bit more overall, but that excess is neutral gossip. In terms of dishing the dirt, a man is just as likely to do it as a woman is, and for the same period of time and with the same ferocity, or to use your word, juiciness.
2: What about this theory that some researchers have argued gossip helped our ancestors survive? Is that a bit of a stretch?
0: It's a bit of a stretch, but it's probably true. Gossip reflects unwritten rules. It reflects group belonging. Mm. It reflects ways of cementing relationships, if only by excluding someone else, however briefly. But of course, a real gossip won't mind that. They will know there is other gossip going on about them, and they won't particularly mind, because it's quite nice to be gossiped about to a degree. It means you matter, you're a player. So people tend not to worry about that so much, except people with particularly strong moral compasses.
1: Yes, it's true. I would agree with that. It is a bonding thing, though, isn't it? Is that one of the reasons that we do it? Because you're basically saying we're the inner circle and we're having the chat about the outer circle who are over there.
0: Absolutely. You wouldn't gossip if there wasn't an outer circle. There has to be somebody left out for it to meet the definition of gossip. It changes with age as well, interestingly. Younger people do a lot more negative gossiping than older people. Maybe as one ages, one cares less.
2: Or do you become more benign? Do you become more understanding of people's foibles and failings?
0: I think it's fair to say some people, Shane, have mellowed out as they have aged, and that is reflected in the lack of gossip.
1: Is it not something to do with insecurity, with that when you're young, you're insecure, and therefore you're desperately trying to create inner circles people and therefore create outer circles? So therefore gossiping, and also maybe we do say that you know, teenagers are deeply unhappy in the main.
0: Well, yeah, I mean, they're jostling for social position in a way that older adults have just kind of given up on doing. And everything tends
1: pointless.
0: It's absolutely pointless. But, you know, these things are very acutely felt by young people, as is group membership, being in the group and out of the group, and imagined group membership. So it matters more to younger people, for sure. So they do a lot more negative gossiping, but not a lot more gossiping overall. It's really quite constant across the ages and across the genders. What changes is the tone. We become more neutral as we age.
2: Some scholars view gossip as evidence of cultural learning. Are you one of those scholars?
0: Oh, yeah. Well, yes, I am one of those scholars. I'm always going to answer yes to that question. I know it is.
2: Your Honour, he's leading the witness.
0: It's a way that we learn, or we feel we learn about the sort of the texture and the nuance of the world we live in. I mean, people know they're gossiping. We know we're gossiping. And we know, for example, certain social media is just gossiping writ large. It's not entirely new. The Valley always had squinting windows and always will.
1: So is there no moral good or bad around gossiping? Because I've always thought it was, and I have it in my head, it's a bit bad. I think it's a quote, and I think it's Eleanor Roosevelt, and it goes something along the lines of small minds talk about people, kind of medium minds talk about events, and high minds talk about ideas. I've always thought that there.
2: Oh God, such a bore.
1: Shut up, Shane. But anyway, I don't know why I feel a little uncomfortable about all of it.
0: A lot of people do. Gossip gets a really bad press. It's seen as something totally negative, something we shouldn't do, and perhaps a failure or a weakness.
1: Yeah.
0: Maybe we should all be focused all the time on lofty questions of philosophy and abstract physics.
1: That's mostly what I do spend you know me too well at this stage.
0: There you go with that moral compass pointing into the library at all times, and you should be out behind the bike shed gossiping about other people.
2: What about the physiological impact? There are actual physiological impacts on the brain. Was it Matthew Feinberg, a professor who said
1: he reads his briefs, you see, this is the issue.
2: Yes, I do, I prepare. He said the act of gossiping helps calm the body.
0: Yes, it does. It releases a whole different load of endorphins. It's not unlike the feeling of being hugged, being held, being loved, there's a little bit of that going on in terms of the hormonal cascade through the body because of the belonging, because of the caring.
1: So it must be kind of good for us.
0: Well, it's physiologically positive, and that's why it's rewarded. So if I say to you, Shane, come here to me now till I tell you something I heard about Kira, pretending Kira's not here or not listening, then you will immediately feel this wave of warmth through your body towards me.
2: I am already.
0: You're feeling it now.
1: He's dying. I've always done something, to be honest. So it's probably... This is probably a very obvious scenario.
0: But even if I tell you this is going to happen, the physiological reaction still will happen. And then we'll have a good old gossip and we'll feel more connected and more bonded.
2: And staying with physiological for a second, there was a study that found... Now, I'm using words that I don't know what they mean here. The caudate nucleus, is a reward center in the brain, is activated in response to negative gossip about celebrities.
0: Yes. Look, celebrities are a very safe gossip topic. Yeah. For people who feel ambivalent or conflicted or somehow existentially problematized gossip, people like Kira here, then gossiping about celebrities can feel like a victimless crime. Certainly local gossip, you know, if you're just chatting about people. So yes, it stimulates the reward pathways of the brain and gives you some of that cascade of happy chemicals, as it were, in the brain, because you have exchanged information, you feel the belonging, but it feels like there's no victim when it's a celebrity, although there can be if it is online.
1: Somebody has texted, and I kind of relate to this. They say, I hate gossip, so when I see them, I constantly call them out on it and ask them if they'd say that to the other person's face. That doesn't belong shutting them up. Now, I wouldn't go as far as that, but I can kind of relate to this a bit, but I'm now wondering...
2: Of course you wouldn't say it to the other person's face.
1: Now I'm wondering, am I learning something about myself that maybe... I'm just socially inept.
0: Maybe you're practicing radical honesty to a degree that is unhelpful. Maybe you need to inject a little bit of gossip into your life. I mean, the person who texted in there is correct. The question is, if you find yourself gossiping too much, the question is, how much of this would I say to the person's face? That is a genuine question to ask when you feel it slipping out of control. Gossiping about small minor things, not so much, but the big question is called the present test. If the person was present, would I say this to their face? And look, the purpose of gossip shouldn't be to harm, to hurt, or necessarily exclude. It should primarily be to bond and to get all those...
2: titillate.
0: And entertainment.
1: That's the juicy bit.
0: Yeah, no, entertainment is a very valid purpose of gossip as well as the exchange of information and the bonding that has probably played a role in evolution.
2: Okay, all very interesting. Somebody's come in with a theory. Kira, might it be because you have GP trained to keep your business to yourself?
1: People,
2: I think there might be something
1: to that. People often say that to me, but I also think that I probably became... a GP and a doctor for a reason. I think it suited my personality rather than my personality formed around the profession.
2: Okay. Another listener says, if it wasn't for gossip, there'd be very little conversation.
1: Which is fair.
0: Which is fair. And there'd be very little going on in the world. Relationships wouldn't have the excitement and the context and the depth. There wouldn't be as much entertainment, wouldn't be as much belonging. And frankly, society would start to fall apart fairly quickly without just the right amount of gossip.
1: It's that fundamental. Look, thank you very much, Brendan. As ever, Professor Brendan Kelly, round of applause. That was Brendan Kelly, Professor of Psychiatry at Trinity College in Dublin.
2: Well, that's our lot. The Hard Shoulder will be back on Tuesday at 4 o'clock.
1: Until then, enjoy the rest of the weekend.
2: To our August Tokabuggy. Oh!

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14: But first, hundreds of workers, only 27 hours to do the job. It's been billed as the most ambitious repair and refurb project ever by Ishke Éireann for this weekend. They're appealing to those in Dublin, Kildare and Wicklow to conserve water while the project is underway, and time is of the essence. Now, joining us is Stephen Burke, Senior Regional Operations Manager for Ishke Éireann. Stephen, good morning.
15: Good morning, Pat.
14: The job is on at the moment.
15: Yeah, we're right in the middle of it at the moment, but I'm delighted to say that everything is currently going according to plan. We commenced the works yesterday afternoon by reducing production at our biggest treatment plant in the country, Ballymore Eustace.
14: Explain how much water that delivers and to whom.
15: So at the moment, Ballymore Eustace is producing about 350 million litres per day. That supplies roughly half the water to the greater Dublin area, Dublin, Kildare and Wicklow. To put that in perspective, that would be slightly less than Croke Park if it was filled with water.
14: My goodness.
15: Every day. That's how much that plant is producing.
14: So how will that area be serviced today, given that the water, I presume, is switched off?
15: So we still have treatment is very much operational at our other treatment plants at Leixlip, Ballyboden, Vartry, and we're still able to get some water out of Ballymore Eustace. But ultimately, the most critical pipeline in the country is the one we're working on right now. It carries about 220 million litres a day. So while that pipe is off, we shut it off at about 9 o'clock last night. So for every 24 hours that pipe is off, our treated water storage across the region will drop by about 220 million litres.
14: Now, is water still being produced and stored?
15: Absolutely, yeah. Yeah, we are still producing water, but at the moment the amount of water we're producing is significantly less than the daily demand for the greater Dublin area because we have had to reduce production for these works.
14: What gave rise to the works? I mean, what has gone wrong?
15: So the pipe itself is about 50 years old. It's made of concrete. It's approaching its end of life. We've identified a number of leaks on the pipe, and obviously we have to. We're really investing heavily in leakage reduction, so we need to get those leaks fixed. But equally, we identified a number of sections where the pipe is actually at risk of burst.
14: Now, what causes the concrete to deteriorate?
15: Well, ultimately, age would be one of the main factors.
14: Worrying about going over a 60-year-old concrete bridge, you know.
15: Look, we would have stringent measures in place to assess the performance of our pipes in terms of leakage and condition, water quality, things like that.
14: Do you have any idea how much water you were losing through those key leaks?
15: Well, we've carried out similar repairs in previous years, albeit never this ambitious. Last year, our savings were in the region of over 1 million litres per day. This year, we expect to save somewhere between 2 and 3 million litres per day. So you don't know definitively until you've finished the works and everything is calmed
14: down. What does the work involve? What do they have to do?
15: So it's a very complex, very specialised engineering challenge. We have 15 leak repairs. Those repairs are being done internally. So right now, this minute, we have six separate crews at six separate locations inside the pipe right now repairing the leaks internally. Typically, the leaks are all at joints in the pipe. So that is a very specialist measure. Separately, the two sections where we've identified that the pipe is at risk of burst, we've actually removed sections of pipe to about the size of a railway carriage. Those sections of existing pipe are out now, and we were just starting to install.
14: How big is that pipe then? I mean, external diameter, internal diameter?
15: Well, external diameter is over 2 meters in diameter. Internally, it's about 1.6 meters, so it's a very big pipe.
14: So if those key areas, those carriage length sections, if part of those failed, I mean, it'd be catastrophic for the government supply.
15: Absolutely. It would be a major event. It could take anything up to a week to fix it if it were to happen in a reactive fashion. And that is exactly why we're doing it now in a planned fashion. We've been planning this for months. And typically, the August bank holiday weekend is one of those periods in the Dublin area where demand is at its lowest.
14: Because everyone gets out of town.
15: Yeah. And, you know, you have people on holidays and so on. So there'd be less commercial usage as well.
14: So the nature of the repairs then, what do they do inside the pipe at those joints to make sure they last not just until next year, but for another generation?
15: Yeah, so it's effectively like a very large stint in medical terminology. Yeah. The guys go inside the pipe, they go to the leak location, they'll clean the inside of the pipe, and then we effectively jack an internal sleeve out against the inside wall of the pipe.
14: And of course, once the water's in it, the pressure of the water alone will keep it
15: exactly
14: in place.
15: Exactly, yeah.
14: Okay, so this has got to be done in 27 hours.
15: That's absolutely right. And so for every hour that the pipe is off, we'll be losing roughly, or our treated water storage will be dropping by about 10 million litres per day. That's why it is so important for people to continue to support us in really only using water for what is essential.
14: Was that part of your plan, asking people to observe a hose pipe ban until the end of August, knowing that you were doing this big work at the beginning of August, and therefore, if everyone splurged on water, you'd have a bigger crisis in handling today?
15: We wouldn't have had to do a water conservation order if just for these works. The water conservation order was put in place because right across the country we saw exceptionally record-breaking demand, primarily temperature-driven.
14: Now, how many reservoirs do you have feeding the greater Dublin area?
15: We would have about 10 major strategic reservoirs, but there would be over 50 smaller ones right across the region.
14: And can you balance where the supply is? I mean, as the water levels go down, can you make sure they go down equally in all reservoirs?
15: Yes, we have teams of people working right across the region, so we're closely monitoring all our reservoir levels so that certain ones don't drop quicker than others. The whole objective being that we maintain that water supply to everybody, the 1.7 million people.
14: How transformed is the system from before when you had councils running the reservoirs? I mean, do you have, if you like, total control?
15: I have to say it really has come a long way. I personally worked in Dublin City Council for a number of years. I joined Water Services in 2014, and one of the huge benefits that I've seen in the evolution of water in Ireland has been the capital investment. We have far superior remote control of our network. It's not perfect. We're continuing to invest in new technology and better oversight and control. But equally, our storage, we have much safer storage. We've removed a lot of schemes off the remedial action list, as it's called, where water quality might have been at risk. So particularly the capital investment across the country has been unparalleled.
14: I remember up in Stillorgan, there was a reservoir which was open to the sky, and that was containing treated water? water.
15: Correct, yeah.
14: We had seagulls or pigeons or whatever.
15: That was treated water with six seagulls and pigeons. One of the control measures we had was we had a falconer there every day to try and scare the birds away. But thankfully now we have a new modern treated water storage facility in Stillorgan.
14: It's not the only job you're doing this weekend.
15: No, unfortunately, the water, the scale of water network is vast. We've 65,000 kilometres of drinking water mains across the country. Unfortunately, we have an unrelated event on the Navan Road this morning, a 12-inch main burst, and that's affecting the water supply right now to approximately 20,000 people.
14: Are they off?
15: Yeah, yeah. So unfortunately, the water supply is off for a lot of those people. But as soon as we became aware of it in the early hours, our crews were en route to reconfigure the network, isolate the burst, and the repair is underway at the moment. So we hope to have the water back to those people in the afternoon sometime.
14: Now, before you embarked on this particular job, and there's stuff happening in the foothills of the mountains as well.
15: Yeah, yeah, and not just in Dublin. Yeah, there were some fires up in Glencullen. We've been helping the fire brigade with that just to try and maximise the available water so that they can help suppress the fires to protect people's houses. But similarly, the Cumara Mountains and various other parts of the country, they have been under pressure with fires, so we're doing everything we can.
14: One of the questions people ask again and again is about data centres. You had to negotiate with any data centres which might be impacted by your works this weekend. They use a huge amount of water. Do they use treated water?
15: In the scale of things, the amount of water that they use is quite negligible compared to any industry. Typically, they do use treated water, but a number of them would have their own well sources. We've been working very collaboratively, very proactively with a whole variety of large commercial users, of state bodies and so on, Dublin Airport, distilleries, tech, everything. And I have to say the support we're getting from right across the region has been exceptional.
14: Mm. You wonder why they don't recycle the water in data centres?
15: I have visited a number of them, and for that exact reason, yeah. And I've seen it firsthand that water gets recycled 4, 5, 6 mm. times before it has to be discharged. So
14: yeah, and why is it contaminated when it's discharged back into rivers or wastewater systems?
15: Like many industries, the chemistry and the water quality of the water has to be very, very particular. So things like hardness, conductivity, and so on must be within certain thresholds to serve its purpose.
14: So if they're adding fresh water to try and dilute down the amount of hardness, for example, in the water, eventually they have to refresh.
15: Essentially, yeah, yeah. I mean, there are multiple parameters that they need to have, dialed in, like in many industries, be it distillation or breweries or so on.
14: Question on the text screen, why are they doing the work now and not before April when it was lashing rain every day?
15: Just to come back, like I said, this weekend, the August bank holiday
14: is about demand.
15: Is about demand. So in April, quite often what we see is we could be in the middle of a freeze-thaw event and we might see large amounts of bursts happening right across the country, and demand can be very high in those months.
14: Okay.
15: So
14: is it fair to say Ishgairn is winning the war?
15: Yeah, our leakage reduction is heading down. We're at the lowest ever leakage figures in the Greater Dublin area at the moment. The works right now today, we're on track. We had a few little hiccups, a few little surprises, as you'd expect last night, but thankfully we had all the right people in the right places and everything is going according to plan.
14: Well, we wish them well and hope that they manage to get through on time and on target.
15: And if I could just finish off, I'd like to give a shout out to everyone that's involved in the works. We have specialists from all over Europe involved in this, particularly our own managers and our own direct labour crews and our own project managers. They're doing a fantastic job. And also like to thank the people in Kildare. There are a number of people with no water in North Kildare, Kill, Arthurstown, Tipperkevin. They've been very supportive of us. There are some traffic management impacts as well. We've had to close a number of roads. The landowners have been great. So look, fingers crossed. We've a lot to do today, but hopefully we'll be back on tomorrow saying everything is done and the water's back.
14: Great stuff. Stephen Burke, Senior Regional Operations Manager from Ishgairn. Stephen, thank you very much for joining us.
15: Thanks, Pat.
8: This is the best of News Talk. The best bits from the last 24 hours.
14: When an airline collapses, most of us think of cancelled flights, stranded passengers and thousands of jobs lost. But behind the scenes, there's an enormously complex operation that almost no one sees. Recovering an entire fleet of aircraft worth billions of euros scattered across airports maybe thousands of miles apart. One Irish company based in Shannon found itself at the centre of one of the biggest aviation collapses since Pan Am and Eastern in 1991. Six West was tasked with locating and recovering almost 180 aircraft. Matthew G is Chief Operating Officer for Six West Aviation, and he's on the line now. Matthew, good morning.
16: Hi, Patrick. Good morning.
14: It might be worth explaining the kind of hinterland of all of this, why Ireland is such a hub for this kind of activity.
16: Of course, yeah. So it historically goes back to the days of Guinness Pete Aviation, really one of the first leasing companies. And stemming from that, obviously Guinness Pete evolved into other companies. And then several other leasing companies, many other leasing companies now were formed. And hub key to the hub around that is maintenance activity, law firms, tax firms, and then companies like ourselves who are aircraft operators for the lessors, okay. The leasing companies.
14: Now you might tell us how many aircraft globally, or what fraction of the global fleet is actually leased out of Ireland?
16: It's approximately 50-60% these days.
14: 50-60% of yes. Everything in the sky is leased out of Ireland. So
16: typically, yeah.
14: When you get an airline collapse, as we did with Spirit Airlines, there's no doubt Irish companies would definitely be involved.
16: Absolutely, yes, yes.
14: So what happens? What does your company do when something like this happens? I mean, were you awakened from your slumbers to get cracking, or what happens?
16: So we were alerted really to Spirit's difficulties in 2025. The airline had entered US Chapter 11 protection twice, and that obviously allowed them a period of to try and stabilize the company. Unfortunately, after the second Chapter 11, they weren't really able to fully recover the operation, and they had parked a number of their aircraft. They actually had a fleet high at one point of 214 aircraft, and late last year, earlier this year, they'd parked about 80-85 of those aircraft already in Arizona. So they were operating on a depleted fleet. Then unfortunately, fuel prices with events in Iran rose. Typically at the time, airlines were paying about $1,600 US per ton for fuel. And that eventually culminated in the collapse. So at the company, we were obviously talking to a number of the our customers, the aircraft leasing companies, who had alerted us to this difficulty and had us effectively on standby. And that standby slowly incremented, unfortunately, closer to the time where the airline collapsed in early May.
14: Now, the idea is that you would recover these aircraft, find them wherever they were, scattered across airports in the United States, and fly them to a safe haven where the lessors would have control of them.
16: That's correct. Yes, absolutely. So we effectively, as the company, we're the aircraft operator for the lessors. So we have all of the legal responsibilities and requirements to fulfill as any other aircraft operator would. It's just that we don't have a schedule, we don't have passengers, and we don't have cargo. It would be a very simplistic way of looking at it.
14: But these aircraft, which had the permission to fly under the license that Spirit had, your guys, you have to get a new license to fly a particular aircraft.
16: That's correct. So the Federal Aviation Administration, the regulator in the US, initially maintained Spirit's operating certificate for the weekend in early May that they collapsed. Very quickly after that, the aircraft were removed from that operating certificate, and what's called a designated airworthiness representative was tasked to go to each aircraft scattered across the US and issue a special ferry permit for the recovery of the aircraft back into Arizona.
14: Now, it can be a race against time, because there might be people owed money by a collapsing airline. It could be caterers, it could be suppliers of fuel or whatever, and they might want to put a lien on the aircraft to stop it being flown away out of their grasp until they got paid their bills.
16: Yes, that can happen. In the US, there was a bankruptcy protection put around Spirit, so that did give the lessor some isolation. Nevertheless, there was that risk. And where we've seen collapses before in numerous jurisdictions worldwide, that very much is the case, where a local lien can be placed on the aircraft.
14: So for the lessors for whom you operate, they need to act quickly, or get you to act quickly, to get control of the aircraft and, as I say, bring it to a safe haven.
16: Yeah, as quick as possible, but obviously also falling within all of the regulatory and safety requirements.
14: Now, the problem with an aircraft, I would have thought you buy an aircraft and it comes complete with kit and caboodle, but I was reading that, you know, one lessor might own the engines, another might own the airframe, and another might own the landing gear, and maybe even the seats might be owned by a fourth. How common is that?
16: It's quite common. So when the aircraft delivers out of the factory, the lessor is typically purchasing the whole aircraft, engines, landing gear, seats, etc. However, with the aircraft in operation with an airline, particularly within a large airline, components go away for servicing. So an engine may go away for servicing and the airline will swap engines within their fleet and even within their spare engine pool as such. So at the time of a collapse of an airline, the title engines, the title landing gear, the title APU, the seats, etc., may not actually still be on board, that installed on that very aeroplane. And so once the aircraft are recovered, the lessors then have to work together as a collective to effectively retitle their aircraft with the correct equipment.
14: So even though they might be at each other's throats to get business in a situation like this collapse, they have to cooperate with each other.
16: Totally, yeah. So they may be fierce competitors day to day, but on a technical point of view, the aviation industry is very, very small, and the lessors would very much have a positive working relationship on that front.
14: How difficult has it been to track down the location of the aircraft?
16: It wasn't the most difficult we've ever worked on. The aircraft, however, were scattered, very much so. So our operation of recovery involved a number of airports across the US, really in most of the east, west, and the central US.
14: Okay, how many have you got of the total that you went in search of?
16: All of them.
14: You've got all of them?
16: Yes.
14: Happy lessors, one suspects. Now,
16: yes.
14: you imagine you get this aircraft, you bring it to the Arizona desert, which is a safe haven, and conditions are very dry, so the aircraft will not deteriorate fundamentally. However, to get it flying, it has to maintain all its maintenance schedules, I suppose. So what happens in Arizona?
16: So in Arizona, the aircraft are placed into storage. And what happens at that point then is several things. The lessors may choose to take the engines, release those engines to some of their other customers who may maybe needing spare engines to supplement the pool, etc. They may be able to take the aircraft as a complete unit, and then the goal will ultimately be to release that aircraft. And we're certainly seeing a number of that activity now, where aircraft are being flown out of Arizona to other jurisdictions. There's a number of aircraft came to Ireland, and they're now in what's called a transition. So the aircraft will be repainted, interior cabin will be refitted, etc., to the next lessee, the next airline taking the aircraft. Some of the aircraft in Arizona probably will be what's termed as parted out, so effectively chopped up, and the components on that aircraft, engines, landing gear, and all sorts of components will enter the spare parts chain effectively. Left of the aircraft is very, very little once everything has entered the chain.
14: And every single spare part like that, the second-hand part, if you like, it has a document going with it to demonstrate its provenance.
16: Very much so, yeah. And the document is the document itself can sometimes be worth more than the part itself. Absolutely, yeah.
14: And the idea that if you were to build a plane from all of these spare parts, would it be cheaper than buying a new plane, I wonder?
16: It couldn't really be done because of the certification standard at manufacturer. So you wouldn't really be able to build a complete Airbus A320 from purely spare parts, unfortunately, but certainly those spare parts though do play a very key vital role in maintaining aircraft and keeping them flying. And just back to the point where the aircraft was scattered as well. Although the airline had collapsed, the administrators were able to maintain some of Spirit's key staff, and they were also able to assist, obviously, where the aircraft last landed. So, yeah, we were able to map out fairly quickly where the aircraft were across the US.
14: I presume that you don't have a standing army of pilots ready to do this job. You contract them, as hired guns, if you like, to do this job when it arises, which is seldom enough, thankfully.
16: It's seldom, yes. So we actually would have a pool of approximately 100 pilots contracted to us on multi-year contracts. And then we actually were able to offer employment to a number of the Spirit pilots who suddenly found themselves unemployed very quickly and very unexpectedly as well, to help with some of the recoveries, yes.
14: Do you anticipate any other airline failures, not to mention any particular brands that might be in difficulty? But, this one, as I mentioned at the very beginning, is the largest collapse since the Pan Am and Eastern collapse in the early 1990s.
16: It is. Yes, it is. It's pure fleet size alone is what's made this unique. Unfortunately, there are a number of airline failures almost every year worldwide. There's a lot of airlines worldwide. In terms of anticipating more, I think it's probably inevitable. Whether we'll see failures or mergers within some airlines, it's a very difficult operating market for a number of airlines at the moment, worldwide. Fuel price and constraint is a huge factor, plus regional economies. So, yeah.
14: Well, Matthew, you know what they say, it's an ill wind that blows nobody good, and every collapse is good news for you, I suppose.
16: It is. It's not something, though, that we like to see, and it generates a big problem for lessors because they suddenly find themselves with a number of unexpected aircraft returns that now need to transition into the market, and trying to find new homes and place those aircraft is sometimes challenging. So yeah, it's in what's good in one sense is for the collective industry not always good.
14: And they're just getting over the headache of sorting out the Russian mess after many aircraft ended up stranded in that particular territory. So it's been a busy time for the lessors. But Matthew G, head of operations at Six West Aviation. Matthew, thank you very much for joining us on the program.
8: 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News Talk. Conversation that counts.
14: Roger Casement was executed 110 years ago on Monday at Pentonville Prison in London, having been convicted of high treason. He was buried in an unmarked grave inside the prison, but his body was later repatriated to Ireland in 1965. He was given a state funeral before being interred in Glasnevin Cemetery. My next guest is the Guardian's Ireland correspondent, also author of the book Killing Thatcher. He has written a book about Casement entitled A Rebel and a Traitor, A Fugitive, The Manhunt and the Birth of the IRA, which tells the story of Britain's pursuit of Roger Casement. Rory Carroll, good morning and welcome.
17: Good morning, Pat. Thank you.
14: Now let's talk about Sir Roger Casement. I mean, the Sir was a reward for services to the Empire.
17: It was, because he was a hero of the British Empire, and he served very loyally and very effectively for many years. He performed amazing feats in Africa, exposing horrors in Congo and depredations by the Belgian King Leopold. And then he did it all over again in the Amazon, exposing abuses there against indigenous tribes. So he was considered a Victorian wonder man. I mean, and for that, he was feted as the greatest humanitarian of the age.
14: And he was rewarded with his title as a result of this work. When did he start to favour Irish nationalism?
17: Well, he grew up in Antrim as a Protestant, and he had always imbibed the legends and stories of rebels in Ireland. And even when he served the British Crown as a Foreign Office consul, that kind of sentimental attachment to Ireland never left him. But it was after during the 1900s when he fell in love with the idea of the Irish language and Irish nationalism, home rule, but then he became more radicalized and he felt that he turned against the British Empire. He saw horrors in the Boer War, and then he just felt that British Empire was a force of a baleful force that was strangling Ireland and the world. And so he went so strong then against it.
14: Now, if this is a book with a hero, it's Roger Casement. It's also a book with a villain. And that villain is a man called Reginald Blinkerhall. Who was he?
17: Well, I would dispute that. It's, I mean, if there's a maybe two anti-heroes, I mean, Casement is an extremely flawed figure. I mean, he was very heroic. He could also be completely, he's having a nervous breakdown. He was completely exasperating, and to his own friends and allies. But the core of the book of A Rebel and a Traitor is this pursuit. It's a manhunt. And in this case, his nemesis was Captain Reginald Blinkerhall. And he was the head of Admiralty Intelligence, which at that time, we're talking about the First World War, had the greatest intelligence network. So he was at the center of this web. And he was tracking Casement. And he wanted to catch Casement because he despised him.
14: What was his preoccupation with Casement? Why did he despise him?
17: Because at the outset of the war, Casement turned up in Germany, of all places. And, you know, he turned his back on the British Empire. And at the time of greatest peril, when the British Empire is fighting for its life against the German Empire, it was then that Casement, from the British perspective, tries to drag a dagger into the heart of the British Empire. And so he's there in Germany trying to muster, guns and weapons and recruit prisoners of war for an invasion of Ireland.
14: Now, when you say prisoners of war, he was looking for Irish men who had served in the British Army, captured, became prisoners of war. He wanted some sort of an Irish brigade. Many of those soldiers were not greatly enthused of the idea because they were more loyal to the Empire than they were to the notion of some future republic.
17: Yes, that was his idea. His, what we wanted to do, like what Wolf Tone had done, or previous rebels, to kind of, you know, recruit from the ranks of Irish prisoners. And it just backfired. He completely didn't understand. These guys had joined up the British Army before the war, and a lot of them were from Dublin, they were Leinster Fusiliers, and their pay packets were paying for their wives and children back home. They had sworn an oath to the king, and here is Casement, as they saw, kind of swanning into the prisoner of war camps, where they'd been mistreated often by the Germans, saying, come join me in a rebellion and stick your head in a noose. So they were like, no, absolutely not.
14: Now, what did the Germans think of Casement?
17: At first, they're very impressed. I mean, he was a very tall, handsome. Everybody in the literature who met Casement remarked on just how amazingly handsome he was, I guess. That's, and he could be extremely charming and persuasive. So they were, initially, the Kaiser's court, took to Casement. But then over time, they fell out with him. And because Casement often, as he fell out with everybody, I mean, initially with his own British employers in the British Foreign Office, then also with fellow Irish rebels, and then the Germans were, in the end, quite fed up with him.
14: Now, they were fed up with him, and the idea of sending German troops to help out with the rebellion was just off the table. It was never going to happen.
17: Yes, and for Casement, he felt that this was, for a successful rebellion in Ireland, they had to have German boots on the ground. He wanted a full invasion force, and the Germans were saying, well, no, we can't, because firstly, we can't really spare the troops. The Royal Navy is a stranglehold on the seas. At most, we can send some weapons. And if with luck, they may get through, but they may not.
14: Now, Casement at this point knows that the rebellion on Easter Monday cannot succeed without those boots on the ground. And yet he wants to make sure that he is not the one who deprives his rebelling colleagues of weaponry. So it's kind of a mixed message.
17: Oh, completely. There's so many kind of layers and deceptions going on here. Casement, he asked the Germans, when they say, okay, we're going to send a weapon, a cargo load of weapons. And that in itself is a whole story there. They disguise a ship, and it's an amazing feat by the German Navy to send this weapon through this British blockade around the Arctic Circle. Mm-hmm. And they actually managed to pull it off. Casement, meantime, persuades the Germans to send him in a submarine, which will get there faster. And his hidden agenda is he wants to get here before the weapons to speak to the rebel, the rising leaders like Tom Clark and others, to call off the rising. He says, it's going to be a fiasco, a debacle, don't do it. And the Germans kind of suspect this, so they're not sure. So they want to get rid of Casement, but they want to make sure he doesn't arrive before the weapons. And so this is the whole backstory to what happens in
14: Kerry. So we have the Odd and the submarine arriving pretty simultaneously, but...
17: But then it all goes, I mean, for an Irish nationalist point of view, it is agonizing, the fact that the Germans pulled off this masterclass in deception and navigation in getting the submarine and the weapons ship both rendezvousing off Tralee Bay on the night that they were supposed to be there. And yet, it being an Irish rebellion, it all fell apart and went pear-shaped. And this is all, of course, near the climax of the book. But the weapons end up not making it ashore. Casement does, but then he is swiftly captured.
14: Yeah, and he then tries to persuade them to allow him to make contact with his colleagues so he can help call off the rebellion, but they say no.
17: Yes, he's brought as a kind of a trophy prisoner to London, where he's then interrogated. There's this kind of denouement with his antagonist, with Captain Reginald Blinker Hall, at Scotland Yard. And this is on the eve of the Rising, and Casement begs them to say, look, let me send a message to my comrades to call off the Rising. And they say no. Because one of the subplots is that Reginald Hall knew about what the Rising was going to go ahead, and he wanted it to go ahead, because he felt it was going to be a debacle that would be easily crushed and would then give the British an opportunity to kind of extirpate these ruddy rascals of Irish nationalists once and for all.
14: Which, of course, is exactly what happened. However, the executions turned public opinion, which Blinker Hall did not anticipate.
17: That's right. The worm turned. And by then, Casement's still alive. He's then the last leader left alive of the Rising, because all the others have been executed in Dublin and Cork. He is now in London. He's been given a full state trial for high treason. He's been convicted, sentenced to death. But then there's a great possibility that of a clemency, that they're going to, because of such was his record, he had been a knight of the realm. He still had admirers in British establishment for what his feats as a humanitarian before the war. Plus, the Irish Americans have a very powerful voice. And so there's a lot of pressure to spare Casement's life.
14: And that's where the diaries come in. The leaking selectively of the diaries, which many people argued over the years were forgeries, but you would demur, although you have a chapter on forgeries at the end of the book.
17: Yes, I think, mainstream scholarship concurs that the diaries are authentic, and I go with that. The evidence is overwhelming. So these diaries, in which Casement chronicled his sex life and he was gay, fall into the hands of his hunters, and they then have them. And Reginald Hall, what does he do with them? Now, this, for him, there's no question. This is an era of total war. For the first time in history, civilians are being bombed from the air. Passenger liners are being sunk by submarines. Mustard gas is killing thousands of troops. It's a dreadful war. Anything goes in this war for victory. Well, Reginald Hall gets these diaries, and this, and here's Roger Casement now being kind of lionized by his defenders and so he's like, well, no, I'm going to not only make sure that he is executed, but that his reputation is destroyed as well. So he leaks the diaries.
14: He leaks the diaries. Blinker Hall, I mentioned, maybe the villain of the piece. He was something of an espionage genius, though, wasn't he? Code breaker, mass surveillance, opening letters. The Royal Mail was not sacrosanct.
17: He was. He kind of pioneered, the first kind of mass surveillance in the 20th century. He also helped to establish a code-breaking network of these people, so they're catching German wireless messages going across the Atlantic and then decoding them, breaking their codes. And this ended up being a precursor to Bletchley Park in World War II. But in World War I, that this was crucial to his efforts to track Casement. And so he was a mercurial figure, Reginald Hall. And he served the British very well, and in fact, he subsequently was able to, it was thanks to him that the US came into the war on the British side.
14: And there's lots of conspiracy theories about that too, how that came about, people influencing the Oval Office from afar, and maybe misrepresentation of various things. That's maybe for another book. But how does this link up with your book, Killing Thatcher?
17: It only occurred to me halfway through this that, my first book, or second book, Killing Thatcher, was about the IRA's plot to assassinate Margaret Thatcher in Brighton, 1984. And it was then, as I was doing the Casement story, that I realized, in a way, this was a prequel. Because this, this all takes place against the backdrop of the Great War, and then the Rising, and then the birth of the IRA. Because the first time the term IRA is coined and used was in the GPO. And 1916 led to the War of Independence, which led to partition, and as we know, kind of stored up a lot of trouble, literally the Troubles. And so in a sense, this book is a prequel to Killing Thatcher.
14: How does Roger Casement's legacy stand today?
17: With Case When Nothing is straightforward. His sexuality is an issue. Now he's amongst the LGBT community. He's considered as a symbol in some place as a hero. But what is also problematic is the fact that the youth of many of his partners were teenagers. So in our, you know, modern mentality, you know, that is problematic. Also the fact that he's buried in Dublin in Glasnevin Cemetery, the Republican plot. He didn't want to be buried there. He wanted to be buried in the boyhood glens of Antrim, where he was from. And yet the condition of the British returning his remains here was that he would not cross the border. Because even, you know, decades after his death, Roger Casement remained radioactive. And they felt that he could not be in Northern Ireland.
14: The questions, had he lived, you know, would he have ended up maybe behind bars like Oscar Wilde, you know, given the state of the law in those days?
17: Conceivably, I mean, had the diaries become public, yes. Also, I mean, what would he have done in the Civil War? Would he have switched side? Would he have gone with? And conceivably, some people speculate he might have become, had he chosen the right side, he could have become president.
14: It would be a great movie. It is full of daring do, contradictions, and
17: it is. I mean, he's our Lawrence of Arabia.
14: Well, the book is called A Rebel and a Traitor, subtitled A Fugitive, The Manhunt and the Birth of the IRA, from the best-selling author of Killing Thatcher, Rory Carroll. Rory, thank you very much for joining us.
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14: Some more of those texts about water. It appears that water distribution at local level uses pipes composed of polyethylene or some other form of plastic. Will this be our modern mercury? I think there's been a lot of testing of plastics, and it depends, I suppose, on the parts per million if there's any toxicity there. Data centers should be forced to set up reconditioning of the water and remove toxic stuff they've added. It shouldn't be up to the taxpayer to pick up the bill, and the Irish environment shouldn't suffer from toxic water pollution from these very rich businesses and their very rich clients. And they do pay for that water, though. It's not free. We should all adopt a cat and stop watching cat videos. Then we'd only need half the data centers. Well, it's apropos of our next topic. An experiment gone rogue, a Chinese version launching at a fraction of the cost of its US competitors. US tech stocks are booming, yet worries of that bubble bursting persist. Throw in concerns about how many jobs will be lost by the rapid advance of AI, and you have a summary of news relating to artificial intelligence in the past week or so. Well, one man has been watching all of this quite closely for some time is Steve Keen, economist and honorary professor at University College London. He joins me now. Good morning and welcome.
18: Thank you.
14: First of all, a fundamental question. Are we in an AI tech bubble?
18: Oh, absolutely. There's absolutely no doubt about that. And this is a typical thing that happens in capitalist economies. When a new technology comes in, numerous people dive in, expecting to be the one that dominates the market for the the foreseeable future. And you get massive overinvestment. Then you have a boom while the overinvestment is occurring and a slump afterwards.
14: Now, the survivor of all of this, or the survivors, there will probably be one or two or three or four, maybe. I presume those are the ones with the deepest pockets.
18: You never can tell, because it depends on how much they actually put into it. But like, we're looking at the level of revenue coming in right now for AI companies, the revenue is about 1/10 of their costs on average. Now, some are going to be 20 times, others are going to be 5 times. And you don't know how deep their pockets are either. So there's no real way of identifying in advance who's going to fail. But it's inevitable that the majority of companies that have gone into this will fail, and there'll be a handful of survivors. The technology will permeate through society, but it'll do so in a slump that is caused by the decline in spending by these companies once they've built their technologies, and by these technologies underwriting other industries. And of course, in the case of AI, it's underwriting a lot of people's jobs.
14: Do investors not learn from history? You know, the dot-com bubble that happened and so many casualties from that. Are they not wary that they might be doing it all again?
18: They never do. I once gave a presentation on my model of financial instability and booms and busts following Hyman Minsky's what he calls financial instability hypothesis. And I walked out of the room with a typical economist, mainstream economist, and he said to me, "Steve, the difference between you and me is I believe people learn from their mistakes." And I replied to him saying, "Yes, Andrew, and the other difference between you and me is I believe that people forget and die."
14: And indeed, we were, you know, reflecting on how quickly people can forget, looking at the lessons of history from wars and all of that. They do forget quickly. They do not learn the lessons of history until it's happened again.
18: That's right. And we're going through it yet again. And it, there should be some, you know, intelligence absorbing this. But in fact, conventional economics helps us forget this stuff because they come out with this mythology saying that markets are forward looking and anticipate the future and that everything reaches equilibrium. Nothing could be further from the truth in terms of a description of how a capitalist economy actually functions.
14: Now, in the past, when you had a capitalist economy at full throttle, developing whatever it might be in whatever industry, you'd look to America as being the driving force at throwing money and resources at something until it happens. But now there's a newbie in the market, China.
18: Yeah. And this is disrupting everything because most American companies expect American companies to dominate the forthcoming market. But as you're saying, the technological level of China now in many areas exceeds that of America. And it appears that the constraints that they face, which are different to what the Americans face, are leading them to produce lower costs and much less expensive versions of AI with virtually the same functionality as the Americans. So in terms of who's leading in terms of revenue versus costs, it's Chinese companies at the moment, and they may end up winning this battle, leaving a wreckage in America.
14: Now, I wanted to ask about how likely it is that China could become a global force in AI, because people will point to, you know, the concerns both in Britain and in the United States, particularly about Huawei. So those products were banned in the telecoms infrastructure, and they may be saying, we cannot trust Chinese AI because they'll simply steal our lunch.
18: Well, they were going to lose their lunch anyway. And I mean, the extent to which we've got to worry about China because it's going to do foreign spying and maybe invade a few countries. If you want to go on track records, I'd be afraid of America, not China.
14: Okay, now what AI needs, it appears to me, it needs three things. It needs investment of money. It needs an available source of energy, and it needs water. Who is best equipped to deal with these three necessities?
18: In all those cases, it's China. China has, because it's, I mean, I think a part of why China is doing what it's doing is its memory of the 19th century when it was effectively raped by the colonial powers. And

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2: Itself and looking at the at what's happening in Gaza and happening in Iran and the public and the gap between the public and the its so-called political representative these days, I think, is wider than it's ever been. So it's we are being encouraged to fear the wrong people. And I would actually rather put up with China on that front than American corporations.
3: To what extent are the scales falling from the eyes of ordinary Americans? You know, they have always believed in the heroic vision of the United States, you know, the honest broker, high moral ground. Uh-huh. And yet it's been pretty much consistently at war since its very beginning.
2: Yeah, America has been the most warlike empire almost in the history of humanity because, as you say, virtually every year America has been involved in a war somewhere, and we get the anti-war president elected, and what does he do? He starts wars. So Americans still believe they're the dominant country on the planet. They are still the most powerful in terms of nuclear weapons, but we're now seeing that they're unable to project their power in Iran. They're being defeated by economic warfare in the sense that the weapons that Iran's using to fight back are an order of 1,000 times cheaper than the weapons they're being attacked by. And America's lost its technological lead. There are many industries now in which China is more advanced than America. And when you look at what's called the Index of Economic Complexity, which is a Harvard University computer project to show how sophisticated various economies are, China now well and truly outranks America.
3: Now, the question is when this will happen. I mean, the very definition of a bubble, when you think you blow soap bubbles through the air and you have no idea when that bubble will pop. But pop it does eventually. So how can we discern when the bubble, the AI bubble, is likely to burst?
2: Well, you're right. They're getting the timing. The inevitability is given. So it's 100% sure that the bubble will burst. But as to when, the timing is the issue. I think it's going to be the next 1 or 2 years, possibly even earlier than that. Because, of course, as well as having the bubble and that bursting, we've got the damage being done to the global economy by the war in Iran. We've got climate change affecting the availability of water and power. So all this stuff is likely to happen in the next year. And it'll be a rude wake-up call for America. There's no way that America is prepared for this.
3: So the impact of the tech stocks going belly up, or many of them going belly up, how will that affect the global economy?
2: Well, I mean, I think we're going to have all sorts of reasons for a stock market crash this year. And the main one I actually focus on is what's happening in Iran and the damage to the production facilities of the planet, because essential inputs for production, not just oil, but fertilizer, sulfuric acid, helium, lubrication oil, all these things have been destroyed by the war in Iran. And that's going to mean a huge slump. So I think no matter what happens, there's got to be a stock market crash this year, and AI will be collateral damage in the middle of all that.
3: And then the global economy will suffer. What does that mean for me and you?
2: Well, booms and busts are basically the nature of capitalism. So we're going to go through another boom and bust sequence. But the really dangerous one this time round is that the war has damaged the productive capacity of the economy. And when you have huge levels of private debt, and it's private debt which is the largest debt in the global economy by far, far larger than government debt, private institutions have to make income from selling goods and services to service the debt that they have. Now, many companies are going to find they simply can't do it. Individuals will lose their jobs as well. They won't be able to service their mortgages. So this just implies a serious downturn, and one which is very hard to recover from, because it's not just the financial sector that's caused this. It's the damage to the productive capability of the planet that's happening because of the war in Iran. And there is no easy way to repair that. You can't just turn on the flow of helium like you can turn on the flow of cash.
3: Does it matter who's in the White House? Does it matter who wins the midterms?
2: Oh, we've got to get rid of Donald Trump. I mean, anybody who doesn't realize that, I think, is a fool. Trump is a ridiculous wild card that made the system even less stable than it would be in his absence. So Trump has to go. But the question is, how does he go? And I'm actually worried whether there will actually be elections in November.

0: I've got a feeling he's setting up to give an excuse not to hold the elections.
1: The final question is about how AI is already beginning to permeate every aspect of our lives. And you've said that no matter how many of these companies collapse, AI will proceed, whether it's Chinese or American or European, and become part of the way we live. What about the future for jobs?
0: Well, this is the biggest challenge that AI faces, because in many ways employment exists because it's too difficult to make machines to replace humans to do those jobs. If companies could replace humans with machines, they'd do it. Now, what AI implies is a capacity to eliminate, something of the order of at least half all clerical jobs, and it could also eliminate, it's depending on how robotics is done, and there's a huge physical supply constraints on the possibility of making enough robots to do this, but robots can replace unskilled labour. So one of the reasons the majority of population got an income was because they were essential for production and they could sell their labour time. That will no longer be possible if AI really does permeate the economy, which means that to enable people to stay alive, there has to be something like a universal basic income. And even Elon Musk talks about that and calls it a universal high income. But that's such a huge ideological shift for Western economies. They're going to struggle to do it. I think we're more likely to see a Hunger Games outcome. China, on the other hand, because it has that socialist background, is more likely to distribute the gains from improved productivity with AI to its overall population. So I think China, again, is better equipped to handle this than America is.
1: But if I'm a capitalist making stuff that I'm selling currently at a profit to people, and suddenly the people I'm trying to sell to don't have an income to buy my stuff, surely that's the end of my business.
0: It is. And in that situation, the only way out is to have the government create the money, which, of course, the conventional economists and most right-wing commentators are trying to prevent. That's what I find quite ironic. The only way that you can have AI replacing labour and basically giving us leisure time would be if the government money created the money that we then get to spend at these large corporations. But they're all fighting against that. So you've got this terrible does-not-computer effect coming out of trying to bring in computers to take over their production system.
1: Final question, Steve. How am I going to sleep tonight?
0: As badly as I do.
1: Steve Keen, economist and honorary professor at University College London. Steve, thank you very much for joining us on the program.
2: 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Conversation that counts.
1: Well, now I'm joined by Gareth Mullins, executive chef at Annatara the Marker in Dublin and at Forbes Street Restaurant Within, co-host with Gary O'Hanlon of the Dishing It Out podcast. And you'll be on your travels?
3: Yeah, we're heading down to Altogether now on Sunday. We're in the Goldout tent and we're recording from 1 to 2. So if you're at Altogether now and you fancy listening to two chefs spoofing their way through an hour, come on over and see us and we'll have a bit of crack.
1: Henry McKean is down there and in a few minutes' time we'll be trying to wake him up to tell us what's going on.
3: We were down there last year. It's such a brilliant... everybody's in such good form and the weather is perfect. So
1: very good. Now, you want to cook fish?
3: Yeah, I'm just back, as you know. I was away for a couple of weeks and I had a dish while I was away that I haven't had. I've cooked it a lot, but I haven't had it in ages. And it's sole meuniere, which is probably the one of the most classic bit of fish cookery that you can come up with. And I'm doing it with some brown shrimp and some capers. It's hard enough to get large sole, but if you get it like an 800 or 900 gram sole, it'd be enough for two people. But if not, you can get slip sole, which are a little bit smaller.
1: Yeah.
3: And you'll easily one each. I always say, if you're like any of that kind of flat fish, if you just ask the fishmonger to take the skin off for you, but if he doesn't, if you just put a tiny little incision at the bottom of the tail and then you use a tea towel and grab the skin, it comes off. You just pull it off as one piece. And then if you think about it, if you look at the palm of your hand, is the shape of the sole. About a half an inch all around the sole is a skirt, and you just take a scissor, start at the bottom and cut up along the side and remove the skirt, and you're left with the four fillets on the top and the bottom, and then it's ready to go. Your fishmonger will do that for you, but if not, you can do it quite easily. What you're going to need for the recipe is a couple of sole, or a couple of one Dover sole or two slip sole, 3 tablespoons of flour, which I'm going to get you to season well with salt and pepper, and then for the sauce it's 200 grams of butter, 2 shallots, 110 grams of brown shrimp. They sell them in all the supermarkets or in the fishmongers. They're these little small shrimp that have a lovely flavour to them. They're normally peeled and deveined already. 50 grams of baby spinach, which we're going to serve on the side. A couple of lemons for the juice. Some chopped parsley. And then to do, you just get yourself a tray, put the flour on, season it really well, dredge the sole through, so you're basically putting a nice flour crust on the sole, and then a large frying pan, medium to hot heat, little splash of olive oil, or sorry, little splash of vegetable oil, and then you throw in 40 grams of butter. When it starts to foam, you hold the fish by the tail, dust off any of the excess flour, and gently lay the fish into the pan away from yourself. And yeah, exactly. You want to hear that little sizzle. Perfect, Pat. You want to hear that little sizzle. And then just give the pan a little shake, and you're going to cook it for about 3 to 4 minutes on a medium heat. It should be just tipping away. Turn it over another 3 to 4 minutes. And I just like to have a tray beside me lined with a bit of parchment paper. When the fish is cooked, if you take a spatula and you go down the center of the fish, you'll feel the fillet just wants to fall away. Then you know it's perfectly cooked. Okay. Into a warm oven. You've seared off the both of them. It's time to make the sauce. The rest of the butter goes into the pan, in with the shallots, saute them off with no colour, in with the brown shrimp and the rest of the butter, keeping on shaking the pan, and then the squeeze of those 2 lemons, salt and pepper. And that's a very basic pan sauce that's perfect with salmonier. Serve with a little bit of sauteed spinach, which is just a pan, little bit of butter into the pan, throw in the spinach, saute till it wilts down, and I promise you that's a perfect supper for anybody. Salmonier with a brown shrimp and caper sauce.
1: Very posh.
3: It is quite posh. And look, it's the type of dish when you start out in your career, it's one that you need to learn, and you need to I've told you this before, but my father used to work in as a trained waiter, and all this would have been done back in the 60s and 70s, table side. It's proper Gary Don kind of service, but a really nice thing to learn how to cook if you're interested in fish cookery.
1: Now, the other fish dish is one pan hake with tomato, red pepper, olives and potato.
3: Yeah, this one is a little bit easier, right? So I want you to go into the fishmonger or the supermarket, get yourself a couple of fillets of hake. When you bring it home, dry the skin really well with some paper. Again, a medium. I'll give you the ingredients first for the sauce. So you need a punnet of cherry tomatoes, couple of shallots, 200 grams of cooked and sliced new potatoes, 150 grams of peeled red pepper. You can buy them in the jar. It's a really good product, and just chop them up. 100 grams of pitted olives, good splash of olive oil, some basil, some lemon juice, and salt and pepper. So medium pan on again. You have 4 nice fillets of hake. You're going to cook them skin side down into that pan. And when you put them into the pan, again, don't touch the pan. Leave them alone. You want the pan to start to caramelize them. And then when it starts to get enough of a crust that won't stick to the pan, you're going to cook them for about 3 or 4 minutes on that skin side till it gets a lovely golden colour. Then just take them out of the pan, set them to one side so the skin, the crispy skin, is looking at you. On to make the sauce. So to make the sauce, a couple of tablespoons of olive oil, throw in the shallots, saute again with no colour, in with the cherry tomatoes, it'll start to break down. Then you want to go in with the roasted peppers, the olives, a little bit more olive oil, the basil, a good squeeze of lemon. So you're basically making this tomato, red pepper and potato stew almost.
1: Yeah.
3: And then you just nestle the fish back into that stew, pop it into the preheated oven, 180 degrees, and bake it for about 8 to 10 minutes. And then you just bring that whole pan to the centre of the table and let people dig in. Wonderful Mediterranean cookery and an easy way to cook fish.
1: This on the text, Gareth Mullins, an oasis in the desert of bad news.
3: There you go, thanks very much.
1: And says the texter, I always follow through on his tips as well.
3: So thanks very much, Alan. Have a wonderful Saturday.
1: And because Gareth flies through these recipes, you can get them all in detail on his Instagram.
3: Yeah, on Gar Mullins, if you find me on Instagram, but we also share them on the hotel's Instagram handle as well, Forbes Street or Anantara at the Market Dublin.
1: Very good, and we're hopefully going to wake up Henry McCain next. Gareth, thank you.
3: Good old bed, Henry.
2: This is the best of News Talk. 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
1: Now we're going live to the Curramore Estate, County Waterford, for the 7th All Together Now Festival. News Talk is live all weekend in the Go Loud Lounge, a big tent in the Road to Nowhere section beside the big house. And Henry McCain is there for us. Henry, good morning.
4: Good morning, Pat, and hello from All Together Now. And yeah, my tent survived the night. Someone decided, Pat, to pitch their tent at 4 a.m. beside me using a hammer to get the pegs into the hard, dusty ground. And it was really quite cold last night. Also, a queue for the shower, but some people actually did yoga in the queue and they shared showers to save water. I even found a bar of soap, so I'm clean. And the music last night, Pat, was fantastic. For those I love, a visual storyteller and a songwriter. Also, Pulp, they were a different class. Something changed with Deborah and the crowds of common people. They all squeezed into the field for hits like Disco 2000 and Babies. And to be honest with you, it was absolutely fantastic. I wasn't festival ready, so I tried to change that, and I met this lady, and basically I put on a festival outfit.
5: You've tried your best, and that's all we can take. Are you festival ready? I mean, I appreciate the suspenders. They're adding a bit to the vibe there. I don't know what the vibe is. Bugger, maybe? But it is adding to the vibe.
4: I'm here with Mandy Deneen from Colours of Love. I'm not in a festival outfit.
6: Oh, well, you don't have to worry about that, because we have plenty of people who it's their first time at a festival, and we have everything you need in our shop.
4: Everything.
6: Everything. I tell you, when you go out, they will not know you're a newbie.
4: Okay, let's put on an outfit.
6: Will we have a look? Well, we have some beautiful jackets here, all types of colours. I think the colours of the rainbow would be lovely on you.
4: The rainbow colours, look at that. They look absolutely fantastic.
6: Okay. Yes, they are. So this one with the stars on it, this is like people most popular. Most popular. Then we have these ones with the daisies, okay? Now, if you want to be a little bit more down-toned, we have these ones. They're all fleece-lined. Remember, it gets very cold at a festival at night, and you have to have, like, we say sunglasses, sun hat, and a really warm jacket.
4: Okay, let's try them on.
6: Will we try them on now? There's a few essentials you need for a festival. That's a sun hat, okay? Definitely. You're going to be out and about dancing in fields, and you have no protection. So a sun hat, cover your ears. Sunglasses, definitely. Bright lights, you'll be fed up with them after a while, so you need something to... And you'll have those little, maybe a little headache in the morning, the glasses on, no bother. Then you have the lovely warm jacket for the evenings when you're sitting around at the campfire having a few cans, and you can use it after as well, as we were saying. And then, of course, essential to keep everything safe is your bag, and you can put whatever in there, ever to keep everything together. So they're your essentials. I mean, I could go on to maybe a poncho, rain jacket, maybe have wellies if it's raining, but it's such a lovely summer, I think you're kitted out now.
1: Well, when that first woman you were talking to talked about your suspenders, the vision I had in my mind's eye was probably of not the suspenders that hold up your trousers, but rather the other kind of suspenders. And Henry and suspenders is just too much. By the way, Henry, what are you looking forward to today?
4: Well, Pat, this is the thing. I mean, anything goes. Any type of suspenders, you can wear anything you like, and people are. As I said, I loved Pulp last night, just brilliant. They hit the main stage at 10:45, and they played all the hits. And Christy Moore is going to be here, and we expect him to have a tribute to Glenn Hadzis. So that's going to be quite a somber event. Kneecap are going to be huge, and also artists including Underworld, Damien Dempsey, and Disclosure. Here are fans.
7: My favourite things about it altogether now is I came last year for my first time. I've been to EP twice. It's a big, an older crowd. There's no roughness. I could leave my phone in the tent and I wouldn't be worried about it.
4: So there's no theft?
7: No theft whatsoever.
4: And you're loving this vibe?
7: Yeah, always do.
8: It's so versatile. Like, the fact that you have families here is crazy.
4: How does it compare to Australia?
8: We don't have this in Australia. Well, not that I know of. And the fact that you can have so many different fields in one area is crazy. Like, you have an entire estate, is that right?
4: That is correct. The whole estate is full of stages, tents, you name it.
8: That's
4: musical
8: crazy.
4: Acts.
8: Wow. Yeah. No, I'm loving it. Thank you. Thank you for having me from Australia.
9: Right now I'm on Chapter 5.
4: That's what they call it, Chapter 5.
9: Yeah, I've opened up the book on Chapter 5 now, and I'm looking at it, and, you know, it's looking pretty good. I'm seeing the crowd around, and I'm thinking, like, wow, there's such good vibes. The music's going to be good. The weather's good. You know, I'm just wishing everyone well. We're going to have a great weekend, guys.
4: And who are you looking forward to?
9: I'm looking forward to so many acts, mainly, like, dance acts, but Disclosure will be really good. Christy Moore, I will go to Christy Moore. For sure.
10: Love the festival, the music, the vibes, good times, good weather. What's there not to love about it, I suppose?
1: What's not to love about it? Leaving your phone in your tent and knowing it'll be there when you get back. I love that optimism. Now, Henry, all age groups there. So what were you seeing?
4: Well, this is it. I mean, to quote Pulp, people here are to dance, drink, and screw like there's nothing else to do. But it's all ages. I mean, all ages are welcome. Kids up until 12, and then there's a gap, and then they have to be over 21. But there's also people in their 60s and 70s, including this guy that we know better from the football world.
11: Yeah, I'm Brian Kerr here, probably more known for being in football.